0: Now back to our story. When a rap on the door announced the presence of police, the three men in the room froze abruptly. Britt Reed's eyes narrowed behind his hornet mask, and he flung a low-voiced question at Fogel.
1: Is there another way out of here?
2: No other way.
1: We're cut with a green hornet.
2: Quiet, you fool.
1: That's right. If I'm caught, you'll be jailed, too. We'll never be able to explain this away.
2: But there is no other way. This is four stories up right below the roof.
3: Fogel, wake up!
1: Stall them. Stall them.
2: Just a minute. I'll open the door.
1: Look, why didn't you tell me you had a rope hanging from the roof right outside your window, Fogel?
2: I never knew.
1: You can open that door in 10 seconds.
4: I sure take that lug a long time to come to the door.
2: Hello.
1: Hello.
2: You cops are always waking a man up. What is it this time?
5: You and Chopper, eh? Who else is here?
2: You were wrong, Lowry.
4: There's just the two of us, Copper. I'm Fogel's bodyguard.
2: Yes, with Boots dead, I thought perhaps whoever got rid of him might have me next on the list. What were you looking for, Mr. Lowry?
4: Skip it, Dutch. I just thought I saw somebody else come in this joint after Chopper did. Guess I must have been seeing double.
2: Yes, I guess that's so.
1: Saved my life that time, Cato.
6: It's always very pleasant to do so, Mr. Britt.
1: If you hadn't spotted Lowry and the police and dropped that rope from the roof, the capture of the Green Hornet would be headline news tomorrow. I wouldn't care for that, even as a scoop for the Sentinel. We'll put the black dirty to bed and then get some sleep ourselves. Try to get a thing. I have a feeling we won't do much after tonight, not until Fogel's caught in that sabotage job he's planning.
6: It is Mariana?
1: Yep, we guessed right on that one.
6: Well, correction, please. You guessed right.
1: Fogel said we could work together on the job. Said I'd call him tomorrow night. What do you think?
6: Fogel tells truth like a Japanese ambassador.
1: You're right. But don't worry. I'm not trusting him further than I can throw the Sentinel building. The only trouble is, I still don't know what he plans to do or when.

0: You look a little tired, Mr. Veal.
1: Oh, do I, Miss Kay?
0: Well, I suppose you were out until 3 or 4 again this morning. Oh, gosh, Mr. Veal, you can't burn the candle all night long at nightclubs this way and expect to be on your toes in the daytime.
1: Well, I'll be on my toes. I'm no toe dancer. All right, look at this view, Miss Kay. How can anybody work in this kind of weather? Ah, it's a beautiful day, isn't it? Look at the view of the riverfront.
0: It is lovely. Look, they're still working to salvage that ship. Oh, I haven't spotted that in a long time.
1: The Mariana?
0: Mm-hmm. I guess they're almost done, aren't they?
1: I don't know. I haven't heard, Miss Kay. Oh, it's much too nice a day to stay in an office. I'm leaving, Miss Case.
0: You're leaving?
1: Yeah, you know all the work that has to be done. Goodbye, Miss Case.
0: But, Mr. Reed...
1: Oh, I've made up my mind. See you tomorrow.
0: But, Mr... Well, that doesn't beat everything. All play and no work. Oh, still, it is a beautiful day. Casey, none of that. You just work here.
2: Casey, where's the boss? I got news.
0: Well, didn't you see him? He just left.
2: Oh, I guess I missed him.
0: Whatever your news is, it'll have to keep till tomorrow. He's gone for the day.
2: Oh, well, this may not work out anyway.
0: What is it?
2: The police. They just got a tip on where the Green Hornet will be at midnight tonight.
0: The Green Hornet?
2: Yeah, I'm going there with him. Casey, can you picture the headlines if this is on the level?
0: You certainly switch around, Lowry. Yesterday you were all hopped up about the Lanigan murder.
2: That? It's old stuff, Casey. Can't run a paper on yesterday's news.
0: Oh, I was just remarking. It seemed like such a mystery at the time. Good grief.
2: Hey, what gives? It looked like a moonstruck goldfish.
0: Lowry, come here. To this window.
2: Now it's all the fuss.
0: You see that boat out there? The one that's rolled on its side?
2: Sure.
0: You know its name? I mean the new name the Navy gave it when they took it over for transport service.
2: Yeah, it's the, Oh, I got it. The Mariana. Yeah, that's it. The Mariana. Casey. Holy mackerel. Do you suppose that's what Lanigan meant?
0: I think you'd better call the police, Lowry. Might be a good idea if they doubled the guard on that ship.
3: Yes. Yes, that's right, Hornet. Perhaps we can meet tonight, huh? To discuss the boat, you know. Well, a good place would be the old reservoir north of the city, not being used. And it is a good dark night, hmm? How about midnight? Yes, it is too bad our plans are not yet completed to do the little, shall I say, job on the boat tonight. But there will be other times. Then midnight, yes. The old reservoir. We shall meet later on it. Goodbye.
4: Hey, get him out of the way.
3: The old reservoir. The police will be waiting for him, not I.
4: He'll be...
3: We'll be at the waterfront, under the wharves, ready to blow the Mariana to bits.
4: Some of the boys who've been watching say that they doubled the guard on the Mariana.
3: So? Then twice as many of them will be killed, huh, Chopper? I don't worry about them.

0: Well, how goes it, Sergeant? Did you find the Green Hornet?
1: That tip was phony, Lowry. We searched this old reservoir from rim to rim. Green Hornet isn't here. It's already midnight.
2: Hey, Sergeant! Sergeant!
1: Huh? What's up?
2: I just got a message on the short wave. Police call.
3: No wonder the Hornet ain't here. He was spotted near the waterfront.

0: piles are covered with barnacles. I scrape my hands.
1: Silence. We've prepared for this long enough for us to know this place blindfold. Right about here should be where we hit the oil barrels.
0: Not yet. First. Now we got it.
1: It should be. Yes. How many times have we rode down here with these oil barrels, Chopper?
0: 20 times. A barrel each time. I ought to know. I got blisters on my head.
1: Yes, enough. We open them up and let the oil out. It'll flow directly down the Mariana.
0: I hope you're right about the current, Bob.
1: Don't be a fool. The current is downstream, just right. Fast. 10 minutes after the last barrel is drained, the oil reaches the boat. Then we light it from here and... Goodbye, Mariana.
0: It's the first one, boss. That's one. I'll hold the boat steady. Here goes for the next.

0: That's the last one, Fogel.
1: Good.
0: Guess that's okay.
1: Good. Now the flame so I can throw it toward the oil. So simple and so effective. I light this paper and set the oil aflame, and the oil sets the Mariana aflame. A match, chopper.
0: Yeah, I got one.
2: Hey, I almost missed you, didn't I?
1: Turn off that flashlight. You'll be seen.
3: Green Hornet.
1: Hornet, turn off that
2: flashlight. Well, I want it to be seen, Fulgham, but by the time they locate it, you and John...
3: No,
2: you don't drop that match.
1: Chopper.
3: Let's go. Now?
2: Hornet, no. Take a breath. Well, that does it. Put the light in there, boat, and let's get out of here.
3: What a story, Sarge. Do you mean to say those babies were all set to put the Marianne on fire?
4: 20 barrels of oil on the water, Laurie. If it hadn't have been that we spotted that light under the docks, they'd have done it.
3: It sure was a close call.
4: Yeah, but what I can't figure out is they were both unconscious. Fogel and Chopper, both of them. It couldn't have been the fumes from the oil, could it?
3: It wasn't oil, Sarge.
4: Well, you're right.
3: It was gas. Gas has been got in the Green Hornet carries. And don't ask me where he's gone to. I'm a reporter, not a magician.

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know whether I'd have gone into the Sailor's Rest if I'd seen its proprietress before I saw the grimy card with its scrawled clerk wanted in the window. But perhaps I would. A man with less than a shilling in his pocket and little chance to add to that can't hesitate too much. Still, there was something about Mrs. Manifold. Something you could feel but hardly put into words. 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Mrs. Manifold. 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

0: been a clerk before, Mr. Robinson?
1: No, but I can read and write. I can add figures, too, if it comes to that.
0: Plain to see you've had some schooling. Down on your luck, is it?
1: Something like that, yeah.
2: In all that tremendous bulk, only her eyes seemed to move. There was no evidence that she breathed. No tremor disturbed her flesh, clad in a dress of black silk satin. There was something horrible about her. Not in a bestial sense, but in a spiritual. I was afraid of her. Afraid of the house she kept. Even then.
0: My counsel. Might not always be a nice one, Mr. Robinson. Rough lot, you might say, but... I mean, you wouldn't expect anything else of Wapping now, would you? Or of somebody like Mrs. Ambrose Manifold.
1: Well, don't worry about me, Mrs. Manifold. I can hold me out.
0: Perhaps. Perhaps we shall see, Mr. Robinson. Your duties will be simple. You know what an innkeeper's clerk must do? Make him sign the register, Mr. Robinson. Sometimes there's reason to avoid it. Once a week, you'll bring the register up to me. I wish to examine it. The money will be deposited every week to my account at the Brisley Bank, whenever and as soon as it collects the £50. I'm never at home to anyone. I only come down here once a week. Some weeks I don't come down at all. I just stay up in my quarters. You can begin now.

0: six of the rooms are occupied at 6 shillings the night. 6 for day and night. There aren't any rates for the week. Don't need them. Hope you're happy here, mister. Lobby's got to be closed every night at 9 o'clock. Anyone comes home after that, and they all do, you got to come and open up for them. I've been working here for a long time. You'll get used to out-of-sort habits. Now, if you'd like to come with me, I'll introduce you to the ones what runs the kitchen. And a daughter there's got to be kept shut.
1: Mr. Plato was tall and thin and grey, with the expression of a very tired Great Dane. Probably there's nothing so tiring as his position as clerk in a shabby hole in a corner inn, which seems designed to attract only the dregs of mankind. Work at the Sailor's Rest was monotonous, even when there were books to be read. The only way in which the pattern was broken was the weekly trip to Mrs. Manifold's room. Every time she would take the register and examine the new name.
2: Ronald Jensen. Now, what's he like? Is he a tall man or is he short?
1: Tall, thin, sandy red hair. He's got a wooden leg, wears a moustache. The last sailed on the Lofoten out of Oslo.
3: Yes.

0: What's he like?
1: Short, fat. Looks like a German burgomaster. Red cheeks, blue eyes. Last sailed on the Stresemann out of Hamburg.
0: Good gracious, Mr. Robinson. You should have been a policeman. I admire the quality of your observations.
1: I wouldn't say that she liked the examination of the register each week. She was anxious to go through it and would never dream of missing the task. But it was always an obvious sigh of relief that she concluded this little chore. I had no idea why the register had to be gone through once every 7 days. Once, she was quite talkative. She didn't speak a lot. But I learned quite a bit about her, standing there before her in a gabled room.
0: Oh, yes, I've seen more than Wapping, I can tell you. Oh, yes. I kept a place in Singapore once, you know. Ran it with my husband.
1: Where's Mr. Manifold now, then? Still in the...
0: Nobody knows. Nobody knows, Mr. Robinson. Nobody. Madonna, in the brigands, the first mate brave of land. We'll sail the seven seas, lad, and make it all our own.
2: Oh,
1: well, that's the thing Mrs. Manifold's always singing, isn't it?
2: You know, see the man what come in today, did you?
1: Police, wasn't
2: he? Yeah. You know them. Al. How'd you know what he was?
1: Well, he told me.
2: Makes sense.
1: They're always coming looking for people here, aren't they?
2: On an average, once a fortnight, yeah. You see, sometimes people from here walk out and never come back. We have to store all their baggage against their return. And sometimes that doesn't happen. Things happen in fogs. Things take place. Nobody never finds out. Robbery, sudden death, suicide sometimes. Don't go outside on foggy nights, Mr. Robinson.
1: I wonder why Mrs. Manifold left Singapore to come to Wapping. Funny thing to do, leave a wonderful place like Singapore for Wapping.
2: Ever been to Singapore?
1: No.
2: How do you know it's wonderful then? Hey? Tell me that then, eh? Ah.
1: Well, sounds wonderful, Singapore.
2: So does plum pudding sound wonderful, but it ain't. Fills you up. Gives you wind, plum pudding, don't you? Can't stand talking here all day. Neither can you.
1: And so time passed at the Sailor's Arms. Why had Mrs. Manifold left Singapore to come to London? She made sly remarks, sometimes about her reduced station in life. Yet she need not have been in Wapping. Her balance at the bank was always written in five figures. In ready funds alone, she was worth as much as £50,000.
2: Mr. Robinson.
1: Oh, sorry.
2: Was you dreaming? Here, I forgot to tell you when you come here first. Mrs. Manifold says you aren't to drink wine. No wine in the house, she says. It's the rule of the sailor's rest. Wine she cannot abide.
1: Well, I'm not much of a drinker. But does that mean I couldn't, even if I wanted to, drink?
2: No, not wine. Ale, yes.
1: Oh, I see. Just
2: whiskey, yes. Gin, if you like. Vermouth, certainly. Whatever you wishes. But no wine.

0: Huh? Ever heard of Mrs. Ambrose Manifold?
1: Heard of her? Heard? Mister, there was a woman. Big enough for half a dozen women. Never been as good a house in Singapore since she lit out for parts unknown.
0: Well, why did she leave?
1: Oh, who knows? Women don't do things sensible, mister. She was making money faster than they could spend it. Then Amby ran out on her and she closed up her place and off she went. Biggest thing I ever seen to drop out of sight like that.
0: What happened to him?
1: Nobody knows that, mister. They didn't get along too well sometimes. Amby liked to drink, but he was a wine drinker. He's in Singapore. He could get six stewed on wine faster than you could say Jack Robinson. Nobody knows how he ran out on her. Did, though. Took along the biggest cask of wine they had in the cellar, too. The way she watched him and all, he was sly and fast to get out, and with the wine, too. Nobody ever saw him go. But the cask of wine, he hauled out bold as brass. He'd made up his mind, mister, and so would you if you ever saw Mrs. Manifold. Well, can you show me the room?
0: Certainly.
1: Yeah. Oh, fattest thing I ever saw move. What

0: sailor's rest room? You got a room?
1: There's a room, yes. Is there not?
0: Not much like the look of the place.
1: Well, there's nowhere else. At least, not close by.
2: Just in on Malaya out of Singapore. Name's Joshua Bennington.
1: American?
2: Born there. Spent most of my life in Singapore.
1: Singapore.

0: Mr. Robinson. Well built with a brown beard, Muffy. From Singapore, too.
1: Yes, that's right. Beard, brown, American.
0: One night, too, midweek. Oh, too bad, too bad. Why didn't you let me know?
1: Well, I had no idea you'd want to know. I mean, I'd bring the book up each week, but I didn't know that you'd want to.
0: Oh, yes, true. Singapore, though. I'd like to have talked to him. I'd really like to have had a word or two with him.
2: There was a strange expression in her eyes. Triumph, amusement, regret. All these were there. Or were they only reflections from my own imagination? It was difficult to tell with Mrs. Manifold. But the trembling in her great body continued for a long time. And I was anxious to get away. Out of that gable room. To escape the burden of her eyes. 3 days later, something changed in that old inn. The change was in Mrs. Manifold, too. And it happened after the empty seventh room was filled. He came in just before closing time. A small man with a limp, his hat pulled down low, his face all muffled up against the fog. He was wet with it, the fog. And inside, he was wet with wine. He reeked of it. The sickly smell of sweet wine hung about him like a cloud.
3: I feel like a new man. It's a lovely day today.
0: I thought you had flu.
3: I took a grandpa headache powder, and I'm well better.
4: When colds and flu are about, grandpa headache powders are what you need. Grandpa headache powders work fast because they dissolve almost immediately. Grandpa makes all those dreadful flu symptoms disappear quickly. So, whenever you're in pain, get fast relief. Get grandpa headache powder.
0: Ah, grandpa. Oh, darling, can't it look as though you're enjoying yourself? The party's great.
5: Yes, it was until I ate.
0: Well, take a Digel. I always keep some in my bag.
5: But I already took an antacid.
0: Yes, darling, but Digel is much more than an antacid. Digel has double action. There's a layer of antacid plus a layer of simethicin. It's the simethicin that relieves that dreadful bloated feeling. Here, try a Digel.
6: Like they say, when you eat too well, demand Digel.
1: Good evening, sir. Number 7 left, sir. Would it be for the night or longer?
7: Longer.
1: It's a wet night, sir. Thank you. Third floor back, sir. Last door. It's standing open.

0: Ambrose Manifold. Late of Singapore. Out of Madeira.
1: Robinson, Mrs. Manifold. You told me if we ever got anybody else from Singapore...
2: Come in. Let me see.
0: And then she saw. Her dark-skinned face went pale. And if she'd trembled before, she shook now. Great, obscene shaking animating that mass of flesh.
3: Seems to be the same name as your own.
2: What do you like?
3: Well, short, small man with a limp.
2: Benefit.
3: In number 7, just under you.
2: I want to see him.
3: Now?
2: Now, Mr. Robinson.
0: I went down the stairs and knocked on the door of number 7. There was no answer. I tried the door and it was open. I went in after calling his name. He wasn't there. The room was empty. Empty, that is, of human occupation. But it was alive with the rich headiness of wine. A sickening sweetness, cloying and repelling. There was no sign that the bed had been touched. I returned to Mrs. Manifold.
3: Well, I can't find him. I tried his room, but he's gone.
2: Mr. Robinson, have you been drinking?
3: No. No, the smell comes from... it's from him. He's been drinking. Madeira, I think, or something just about as heavy. Sweet port.
2: Listen.
3: Hmm?
0: Shh. What?
2: Do you hear someone singing, Mr. Robinson?
0: I can't say that I do.
2: It goes like this. Oh, the captain in the brig, lads. The first mate's brains are bone. We'll sail the 7 seas, lads, and make them all our own.
0: No?
2: Let me know when you see him again, Mr. Robinson. And Mr. Robinson, get that smell of wine out of this house.
0: But I couldn't get rid of the wine smell. Open all the doors and windows as I would, I couldn't get that smell out. There seemed nothing to do but live with it. Had I seen Mr. Manifold? Yes. I saw him. I talked with him. Didn't I? He signed the register, Ambrose Manifold, late of Singapore, out in Madeira, didn't he? Mrs. Manifold wasn't the same.
4: More terrible.
3: Well, no jokes now. I mean, when I take the book up to her to read... I mean, not that there ever were jokes. Just a sort of sly humor.
4: Oh, she's sly. Yes. And there's these footsteps she's hearing. You know what I think?
3: Footsteps?
4: Yeah, you know what I think?
3: What kind of footsteps?
4: You know what I think? I think she's gone off her head. I reckon she's lost her bacon.
3: Footsteps?
4: She hears them. All the time, she says.
3: What? I mean, is there someone walking about? I mean, somebody making them, the steps?
4: Her mind's diseased, completely diseased. Who knows whether anyone's making steps or not? No one. She's too fat, that's what it is, Mr. Robinson. When a soul reaches her weight, it's a strain on the heart, and all the blood rushes right up into the head and...
0: Mrs. Manifold had changed. There was a greater furtiveness about her, an unmistakable grimness. Every time I looked at her, I couldn't help myself thinking of death and then fear of death. Being with her for any length of time at all was the most horrible because she kept catching her breath and listening. And there was nothing to listen to. Or was there?
2: Shh. Listen.
3: What is it, Mrs. Manifold?
2: Nothing. Mr. Robinson, I wish you'd do your job properly and rid this house of the wine smell.
3: I've tried, Mrs. Manifold. I'm afraid it's not possible.
2: Not possible?
3: No, I'm afraid you'll have to take the whole place to pieces. Strip the wallpaper of the walls even. Well, and even then,
2: Reminds me of my late husband, you see. And
3: the wine?
2: Always the wine, never tending to business. That was Ambrose, and women too. Never could leave them alone. I gave him wine. More than he could drink.
0: Will that be all, Mrs. Manifold?
2: What? Oh, yes. Don't forget the book next week, and if somebody comes from Singapore...
0: Yes, yes, of course. She told me about her husband and his weakness for women a score of times. She told it in exactly the same words, never varying. Like, she was like a mechanical gnome that knows one combination of words and one only. She was always listening. I can still hear her voice complain about the stench of wine, the nauseating sweetness of that cloying odor brought into the sailor's rest.

0: smoke out of my sleeve. And the smell of wine was thick enough to choke me.
1: I'll sail the seven seas land until I find her. Oh, the old man's in the deep land. The madam's packed and thrown.
0: I wondered, did she hear it then? Hear what she'd waited to hear? Nothing happened for a little time. The house was the stillest I'd ever known it. And then all that horrible silence.

0: Mr. Robinson? Mr. Robinson?
1: Yes?
0: Mr. Robinson?
1: Just a minute.
2: Did you hear it? Did you? What's up? What do you reckon's up then, Mr. Robinson? With her up there, eh?
3: Well, let's go and see. Mrs. Manifold? Mrs. Manifold?

Mrs. Manifold was dead, choked to death. She lay there on the floor with a black satin dress ripped down one side and her white flesh poking out from the tear. All over the room was a smell of sweet wine, so thick that it seemed there was no air left, only that sickening smell. And there was something else, too. Something that shouldn't have been. Something nobody could explain. There were bones scattered in the room. Human bones. A man's bones. And sharp, deep marks in Mrs. Manifold's throat where she'd been choked. And pieces of cloth and a battered old hat that I'd seen once before on a night when the fog was yellow and the light at the desk of the Sailor's Rest. There was nothing Scotland Yard could say to explain all that. Well, there was nothing to tell them that Mrs. Manifold had killed her husband and put his body in that cask of wine and had it carried far out to sea. Waited, perhaps, to sink until time and the tide carried it far from Singapore. Just as whatever it was that came into the Sailor's Rest that foggy night, put it down in the register. Ambrose Manifold, late of Singapore, out of Madeira.

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0: I doubt that anywhere on Earth there's a man or a woman or a child who doesn't know the name Wayne Crowder. I doubt whether there's a human being who hasn't at one time or another used one of the Crowder products, the can opener or the razor blade, or the patented tooth powder dispenser, or the Crowder improved slideless fastener. There's a fortune in such products, and Wayne Crowder was the man to squeeze that fortune out, penny by penny. And he did. And in the magazines which write about men of business, he was described as a man of ice and stone and ink and steel. No warmth, and a heart to pump blood, not feel human emotion. But he took some of his money and he built himself a towering skyscraper. And he placed his private office at the very peak. And he built a battery of buttons into his desk so that when he wanted something, all he ever had to do was press a button. And like genie springing out of the bottle, the proper personnel would come running.
1: Yes, Mr. Crowder.
2: Got me my engineer.
1: Yes, sir. Right away, Mr. Crowder. Mr. Crowder wants his engineers at once.

0: Here are your engineers, sir.
1: All right, close the door and get out. Now, gentlemen, sit down. Gentlemen, I hired you because you're the best engineers I was able to find. They tell me you can do anything. They tell me if there's a scientific fact known in the world, even if it was discovered 6 hours ago, you gentlemen are up on it. All right, I want to put that to work. Gentlemen, I want you to build me a spaceship.
2: What? A spaceship, sir?
1: That's right. I've decided that I'm going to be the man who gives space flight to mankind. Any questions?
2: Well, I don't know. Sir, we can design such a ship. That part's not too hard. The basic blueprint has been in existence for many years. The submarine is the model for the shape and the form, but...
1: Yes?
2: But we have no way of providing the motor to power such a ship.
1: When the ship's ready to fly, there'll be a motor.
2: Sir, I don't like to contradict you, but you see, scientists have been searching for a motor power for spaceships for decades now without success. You'll have a ship, but we can't lift that ship from the Earth's surface. That is, not to the point of free flight at any rate.
3: Mr. Crowder, you see, you'll be spending millions of dollars, hundreds of millions perhaps, for nothing.
1: What's your name?
3: Phillips, sir.
1: You're fired. What? Go down to the cashier and draw your pay and get out.
3: But, Mr. Crowder...
1: Get out. Nobody who works for me thinks of how much something costs. We use money. We don't let expense provide a rationalization for not beginning a project. Phillips, what are you waiting for? Get out. Gentlemen, any other comments?
2: The ship will be built, of course, Mr. Crowder. But the fact still remains, we can't power it.
1: You design the ship. I'll find the motor for you.
2: Where, sir?
1: That's a fair question. The answer is, I don't know. But somewhere in the world, there's a man who does know the secret. Long before Henry Ford, there was Leonardo da Vinci. And long before him, there was Archimedes. And long before him, there was some Stone Age genius who invented the wheel when the only thing the mob could conceive was dragging things around on their backs. I want that motor. And I'll root out the man who has the theory which will let us build it. I'll find him. Money will be available to him, an organization, my backing, and we'll get what we want.
2: You're going to be plagued with a host of crackpots, sir.
1: Obviously. So it's going to be your job to separate the wheat from the chaff. But anyone who shows up with a promising idea, no matter how fantastic it sounds, is going to have a chance to show what it can do.
2: How quickly do you want this done, sir?
1: Yesterday.
2: Yes, sir.
1: Anything you need.
2: Well, Mr. Crowder, we'll need construction yards, sir, and certain machinery and a great many materials, of course. A labor force.
1: Get them. Send me the bills. I don't want to be bothered with minor details.
2: Yes, sir. One more thing, sir. Phillips, sir.
1: Yes?
2: We need him, sir. He's the top man on electronics. He's a vital cog in our team.
1: I don't want Phillips working for me. That's clear, I hope. Who else in the country knows what he does?
2: Not one in this country, sir. There's a man in Asia, though.
1: Get him.
2: We've tried before, Mr. Crowder. He's working on an important project for his country.
1: I'm not concerned with details. Now get that man, pay him what he wants, but get him.
2: But, sir, you don't understand.
1: I understand, man.
2: If this man quits his job, that whole project will collapse. It means the welfare of many people, millions of people in his country. And he has a high sense of patriotism.
1: Buy that sense of patriotism. Now, that's all. I don't want to see you again until you have a report of work in progress.
2: Yes, sir.
4: Yes, Mr. Crowder.
1: As a man named Phillips going to draw his pay, I want two company policemen to meet him at the cashier's office and escort him from there directly off the premises, and I want them to be emphatic about it.
4: Yes, Mr. Crowder.
1: And notify the newspapers, the television, and the radio networks, periodicals, and the scientific journals that I'll receive the press in my office this afternoon at 3:30. I have an important announcement to make.

0: Gentlemen? Gentlemen? You can finish your drinks later. Gentlemen of the press and ladies, it's my pleasure to be able to tell you that I'm in the process of constructing a spaceship. Any questions?
1: Did you say a spaceship?
0: That's right.
1: That's what I thought you said. I knew the drinks weren't that strong.
0: I expected it might be something of a shock to you all.
2: Mr. Crowder, is this spaceship under construction now?
0: It is.
2: Well, according to your plans, is it intended for interstellar flight or merely for flight between planets?
0: This is a beginning only, and my intentions are quite modest. I expect the ship to be able to pursue a course between Earth and Mars or between Earth and Venus. For the present, any longer trips are not contemplated.
1: You've solved the problem of motor force, then?
0: No, I haven't.
1: But what sort of... You mean you don't have any means of propulsion for the spaceship?
0: That problem is not solved as yet. It will be. That's why I called you in this afternoon. I want you to announce that I have $100,000 in cash waiting for the man or woman who first brings me the basic idea for such a motor. That's all I have to say for now. We'll finish our refreshments, ladies and gentlemen. I'll let you know from time to time how things go.
2: Mr. Crowder, one more question, please.
0: Yes.
2: Do you have a name for this spaceship yet?
0: No, not yet.
2: Then let me suggest one.
0: Yeah?
2: Crowder's Folly.
0: Quiet, all of you. Quiet! What is your paper?
2: The Daily Times, sir.
0: Inform the company police that under no circumstances is any representative of the Daily Times ever to be allowed on company property again.
3: Offering $100,000 to any inventor who can produce an engine capable of driving a spaceship.
4: Wayne Crowder is offering $100,000 to any inventor who can produce
3: an engine capable of driving a spaceship. It was Crowder's Folly, but the word of what he wanted circulated to the far corners of the globe. And it was known in the white ice block huts of the Eskimos and in the grass thatched villages of Central Africa, as well as places less remote. And the Crowder office became the mecca and the heaven for the lunatic fringe of humanity. Their blueprints and scale models clogged its corridors, and more applicants came to the great skyscraper.
5: Well,
0: I told you it all out these people in my office till this green. Now get out! Every time I open that door, they surge in like a tidal wave.
6: I have a progress report for you, sir, on the construction of the ship.
0: Go ahead.
6: I've spent $13 million for the yards, the equipment, including three gantry cranes, several dozen presses, thousands of dies, and so forth.
0: Go on, go on.
6: We had 12,000 people working for us directly, not including subcontractors and their labor force.
0: Well, what about the ship?
6: Mr. Crowder, the ship is finished as far as we can go. Certain additional construction cannot be done now because it depends on the shape and the mass of the engine, on the type of fuel, on the weight of that fuel.
0: I see. All right, lay off everybody we don't need.
6: I've ordered that, sir. Mr. Crowder, is it possible that no one will turn up with a motor?
0: That's the one thing that's not possible. He will come. Money and determination will buy anything. Now close the door on your way out. Order the proper department to put a name on the forward end of the ship. I want letters in pure gold, 1 foot high. The name of the ship is Crowder's Folly. Get it done today.
3: The sun rose in the morning and glinted rose on the silver sheen of the hollow ship's skin. The sun set at night and glinted rose on the silver sheen of the hollow ship's skin. The golden letters on the prow held out the fury of Crowder for the world to see. A staff of 50 was employed as time went on in taking rust preventive measures to ensure the ship's well-being. In a year, the first experiment seemed ready to bear fruit. and a test was held. The atomic fission motor.
6: In exactly 45 seconds now, we'll hold the test, Mr. Crowder. The actual trial of the motor is taking place 3 miles from here. Now, this dial here registers the nucleonic activity. And this dial right here is thrust. Over here, this dial is a measure of the effectiveness of the shielding in terms of outside radioactivity. That sound you hear is our generators right here, building up power to supply the motor by remote control. Now, if this needle goes around to the part of the dial marked in red, there will be an explosion. Are there any questions, sir?
0: Proceed with the tests.
6: Watch the needle, sir. 8,000. 8,500. 9,000. 10. 11. 12. 15. That's an overload now, sir. 18. 20. I don't know how much more it can stand, sir.
0: What happened? Your generator blew out. What kind of...
6: I beg your pardon, sir. The motor blew up.
0: What are you talking about? I'd hear, sir.
6: You see, sir, it takes a while for the vibrations of an explosion to travel 3 miles and then reach through 15 feet of concrete.
0: I see. Well, there are other experiments in progress. Let me know when they're ready for testing.
6: Yes, sir. Mr. Crowder, the inventor of that motor had to be with it, of course, during the tests, but he has, that is, he had a family.
0: The fool knew what he was doing. He understood the danger. Now line up those experiments and don't turn anyone away if he seems to have the remotest possibility of success. Now, I'm telling you, my man will come. Money and determination will buy anything.
3: And strangely enough, Crowder was right. Because one day there came to his office a stranger. A small man. He looked even smaller in that tremendous room. He was an unusual visitor in that he carried no briefcase fat with blueprints, schematics, or formulae. He was unusual in that he neither blustered, cowered, nor deferred to his host. Oh, he was a pleasant little stranger, bird-like of eye and movement, bright and smiling.
5: Mr. Crowder, my name is Wilkins. I can power that ship you want.
0: So?
5: Of course, what I have in mind won't be anything like that meaningless for you.
0: What?
5: Well, Rocket, my motor requires a difference here in my head.
0: It so happens that I'm presently supporting half a dozen people who make this. None of them have been successful. What makes you think your idea will work?
5: Simple enough. The common magnet. What? Electromagnetism. Utilization of the force of gravity, or its opposite in this case, counter-gravity.
0: Thank you very much. If you'll forgive me now,
5: Just a moment, Mr. Crowder. There's one thing more. This.
0: I've seen pieces of metal before, thank you.
5: How high from your desk would you say I'm holding it?
0: I'm very sorry, Mr. Wilton. Do you want to leave, or do you want to be escorted out?
5: This will only take a second, sir. How high from your desk would you say I'm holding this piece of metal?
0: A foot and a half.
5: And if I let go, then in less than a second, a fraction of a second, it should fall to your desk.
0: Now, look, I don't want the surface of that desk marred.
5: But will it be? You see, I have let go of the metal, is that right?
0: What? Good Lord.
5: Many seconds ago, it should have crashed to the desk, am I right?
0: This is incredible.
5: Well, if you want to speak to me anymore, I'll be right outside.
0: But it hasn't fallen.
5: That's right, sir. It hasn't fallen.
0: It floats in the air.
5: That's right, sir. It floats in the air.
0: How do you do it?
5: Well, why don't you call your engineers and ask them? I'll wait outside.
0: Get me my engineers immediately.

0: All right, Mr. Wilkins, you're quite right. This piece of metal is apparently counter-gravity. My engineers can give me no explanation.
1: Thank you, sir.
0: What do you want?
1: I want to build a spaceship using this material. No great expenditure, a hundredth of the cost of your behemoth sitting out there in your building yard, and three other things. Workshop, expert mechanical assistance, and an answer to one question.
0: What is the question?
1: Why do you want so much to build this ship?
0: Frankly, because I love power. Because I'm ambitious. I want to be the master, not only of one world, but of worlds.
1: That's an honest answer. And that's as far as your thinking goes.
0: What else is there?
1: But there's my answer. I want to leave this planet and go to Mars. Because there are strange wonders there. Because there will be scarlet sunsets over barren wastes. And in the star-strewn night, the thin, cold air of a dying world stirring in restless sighs across the valleys of the dry canals. You may laugh out loud if you wish, Mr. Crowder. I prefer that to the peculiar, repressed smile you're exhibiting now.
0: You're a very lucky man, Mr. Wilkins, to have scientific talent, because your talents as a poet are inferior and very sentimental. Well, all right, you're a sentimentalist and I'm a man of logic. No matter, we can work together, you and I. Your workshop will be ready by morning. If you need money or materials or personnel, just tell my engineers. You'll get it, or I'll know the reason why, and that's all.
1: Thank you, sir.
0: Get me my engineers.

0: Yes, Mr. Crouch.
1: Now, we have 50 men working on preserving that useless hulk out there in the construction yard. Lay them off. Now, how many others?
0: But the ship will deteriorate if we do that, sir.
1: Let it rot. Lay them off.
0: Yes.
1: Now, how many other employees are still working for us on the project?
0: About 3,000, sir, including the people working on experimental motors.
1: Get rid of them.
0: But, sir...
1: Get rid of them.
0: Well, Mr. Crowder, I never thought you'd drop this project. You were so adamant on it.
1: I'm not dropping anything but dead wood. You saw what Wilkins had to offer. He's my man, and the rest is junk.
0: Mr. Crowder, he might fail. We ought to have a minimum of protection against...
1: I say he won't fail.
0: Yes.
1: You just lay everybody off that isn't needed. Give him 2 weeks' pay and my thanks for a thankless job well done, that's all.
0: Yes, sir, I'll get it done, sir. What a year's work.
1: Yes, and 10 years or 20 years, and I do the same thing. That's why you're an engineer and I'm an executive. That's why you work for me, because when I have to, I can be ruthless with my own mistakes. What are you waiting for?
0: I was just thinking, Mr. Crowder, what would happen to me if my usefulness to you were over? I've worked for you for 30 years now.
1: Just don't give me any occasion to consider your usefulness terminated. That oughtn't be too hard.
0: Yes.
1: What?
0: Nothing, sir. I'll make the arrangements at once.
1: Who are you? What do you want?
2: I tried to stop him, sir.
1: Well, speak up, man.
3: My name is Jarvis Ashtri. I am an electronics expert.
1: Oh, yes, I remember. You're the Asian. Well, come in.
2: Do you want me, sir?
1: Never mind. Just stay outside. Close the door behind you.
2: Yes, sir.
1: sit down, Vizushtuli.
3: Thank you, no. I want to give you a gift before I leave.
1: Oh, you leaving? I thought we still needed you.
3: I resigned.
1: Well, I'm sorry to hear that. I'm told you're a good man.
3: I want you to understand what's behind this gift. I was working on a power project in my country which would have meant a tremendous rise in the standard of living for millions of my people. I was unable to resist the money you offered.
1: Had you resisted, even more money would have been forthcoming. I placed no limit on your worth to me.
3: I understand. But you see, I did not come without a sense of guilt, because there was no one in my country who could take my place.
1: I would assume that.
3: And now I discovered that what I did was for nothing. The spaceship on which I worked is being dismantled.
1: That's right.
3: So I have been corrupted by you at a whim. I think you have too much power, sir. I think you use your power for evil, selfish purposes.
1: Selfish, yes. Only sentimentality is evil.
3: I think otherwise. And so, in order that you shall not corrupt anyone else, I have this gift for you. Here you are, sir. And just one more shot for good measure, to make sure you are really dead. Good.
1: There's a man on his way out by the name of Jarvis Zushtuli, an engineer. He's not to be molested. He probably won't stop the cashier, so I want a check for 6 months' salary in advance mailed to his home address. The man showed a certain quality of ruthlessness which is deserving of recognition. And have the chief of the company police bring me a new bulletproof vest. This one seems to have been dented in two places.

0: ship, according to Wilkins' plans as executed by Crowder's engineers, was finished within 4 months. It was small. It was shaped like a disc. It gleamed brightly, even in the smoky haze of an October sunset. Inside, Crowder and Mr. Wilkins, in a small cubicle at the heart of the machine, were surrounded by many instruments of a complicated nature. Outside, huge crowds gathered to witness the test. They stirred and murmured, waiting restlessly, as inside the control room of the craft, Wilkins installed the final secret part he had not revealed to those who built his driving apparatus.
1: Well, Wilkins, what's holding us up?
2: Nothing now. Or sentiment, perhaps.
1: What?
2: A wish to look once more on Earth's familiar scenes. Here, now the screening is removed. Look. Look at the people out there.
1: Never mind looking out there. Let's leave that thing closed. You're a sentimental fool. Or are you afraid? Or did you decide at that last minute that your invention won't work?
2: It will work. Oh, sit down, Mr. Crowder. And do me a favor. When I press this button, will you please press the button on the arm of the chair you're seated on?
1: Hmm?
2: I'll tell you when.
1: Turn on your motor. I want to hear its roar and feel its tug as we cut loose from Earth's gravity and fly outward into space. That might be a moment in which I'd share your sentimentality.
2: Press your button now, sir. Thank you.
1: This is all hoax. I'm beginning to distrust you, Wilkins. When are we going to take off? You said it's 5 sharp, and it's 2 minutes after 5 now. Well, do we move or don't we?
2: Mr. Crowder, we're already moving. The button you pushed was to nullify the effects of acceleration. If you don't mind, I'd like to open the screen again. Now, if you care to look for yourself...
1: Wilkins, we're in space. Look. Down at Earth. How far we've come. What? It's no bigger than a toy balloon. A dime. A firefly. Man, Wilkins, you've done it.
2: Yes.
1: I swore to be the first man to conquer space, and I've done it. It's a triumph of power and ambition.
2: And sentiment.
1: Your blast sentiment. Your maudlin dreaming would have died on bone except for me. I made this possible, Wilkins. Don't ever forget that. My capital, my forcefulness, my will. Look out there. Space. Stars that never were seen from Earth. But this is only the beginning. We'll build a larger model. One great enough to hold 100 men, 1,000, and cargo besides. I'm the master of the planets. Wilkins, turn back now.
2: No.
1: What? I said turn back.
2: No.
1: So we've proved the ship can fly. Now turn back. I want to start work at once in preparation for the long flights to come.
2: Not so. We will go on.
1: What are you doing, defying me? Are you crazy? I'll break your puny little body into pieces.
2: Mr. Crowder, can you control this ship? Would you like to be stranded out here in space? Just adrift in space, without control? Would you like that?
1: Turn back!
2: No.
1: You're crazy.
2: Crazy? No. Sentimental? Yes. Your money and ambition paved the way, that's true. But sentiment was the vital factor that sent me to you. You'll forgive me if I remove these primitive clothes.
1: Oh... Are you?
2: Well, it's all right, Mr. Crowder. There is no need to be so terrified because you've had your first close look at a Martian.

0: just heard another adventure into the unknown world of the future. 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
2: 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Keeps it moist and squeezy. 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It's a new kind of cat food. Moist. 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

No, stay where you are. Do not break the stillness of this moment, for this is a time of mystery, a time when imagination is free and moves forward swiftly, silently. This is The Haunting Hour.

0: over the tomb which held the mummy of Ptolemy III, these words were written: "Death to him who disturbs the everlasting resting place of these sacred remains." 2 weeks ago, William Cartwright, a famous Egyptologist, defied this curse. He bought the mummy, had it sent to his home. That same day, he slowly walked down the stairs from his upstairs study. His wife, Martha, heard his familiar footsteps in the hall, over the stairs. But she did not know that her husband was then walking into a nothingness. That he would completely disappear, leaving no trace of his whereabouts. Now, it is 2 o'clock the following morning. The Cartwright house is still. A taut feeling of mystery hovers in the air. Martha Cartwright is dreaming of her missing husband. And in her dream, as in her waking hours, she is haunted by the fear of Ptolemy's curse.
1: William? William?
2: Martha, I hear you. Do you hear me?
1: William, where are you?
2: Downstairs. I'm downstairs, Martha.
1: Downstairs? Here in our house?
2: In our study. Come to the study, Martha.
1: I'll come, William.
2: Here in the study, Martha. Come to the study.
1: Yes, William. The study. I'm here, William. Here at the study door.
2: Look for me.
1: Where are you, William?
2: Look for me, Martha.
1: Darkness. Can't see you.
2: Come over the carpet to the mummy case. To the mummy case. The mummy of Ptolemy III.
1: Yes. Yes, William, I'm here.
2: Look at the mummy closely, Martha.
1: I am looking, William.
2: Don't you see?
1: All I see is a strange, misty light. Like a halo. Shining, glowing about the mummy.
2: Lean forward then, Martha. Look closely. Look closely.
1: And I can't.
2: You must, Martha. Look at the mummy's face.
1: The face?
2: Can't you see, Martha? Can't you see what it is?
1: No. No, it's just... I don't know what you mean.
2: The features, Martha. Don't you see anything different about the features?
1: Gray, shrunken, shriveled skin. Gray and horrible.
2: But the lips, the forehead, the eyes. Don't you see, Martha? Have you forgotten so soon?
1: Forgotten? I remember you, William. I'll always remember you.
2: But if the eyes were open, if they were open, Martha, could you... Look, now they are open, Martha.
1: Yeah. I see. Now I see. William, the mummy had your face.
2: Yes, Martha, that's it. The mummy and I, we're the same, Martha. The same.
1: The same?

0: Dr. John Crandall?
1: This is he. Who's this, Martha?
0: Yes, John. Look, I had to call you. I'm so afraid. I thought the operator could never get my call through.
1: Yes, I know. The long-distance lines are pretty well tied up. What's the matter, Martha? What time is it?
0: It's very late, but I couldn't wait till morning. John, something's happened.
1: Have they found William?
0: Yes. I don't know. Look, John, I need you badly. I think I'm going out of my mind.
1: Oh, nonsense. What happened?
0: I've got to see you, John, please, tonight. I'm asking you this not only as a patient, but as a friend.
1: But I can't come into town tonight, Martha. You're all right. It's just your imagination.
0: Oh, no. I thought it was a dream.
1: Well, I've got a job here that's got to be finished, but I can leave the hospital early in the morning.
0: Come as soon as you can, please.
1: I promise, Martha. Now, take hold of yourself. Control is the word. Remember.
0: I'll try, John. I'll try.

0: Hello.
1: Is this Mr. Kroll?
0: Yes.
1: This is Mom Cartwright, Mr. Kroll. I'm sorry to wake you up if I did.
0: Oh, no. That is all right.
1: I've got to see you first thing in the morning. It's important. It's urgent.
0: Why, of course, Mrs. Cartwright.
1: Will you come here to my house at 9 o'clock?
0: At 9. I will be there. But what is the trouble?
1: It's about that money you sold my husband.
0: Oh, I see.
1: Don't fail me, Mr. Kroll.
0: No, I will be there without fail.

0: Get away?
1: Yes, immediately. You're here right away.
0: But, Mrs. Cartwright...
1: I'm sorry. I'm terribly upset.
0: No, I understand.
1: How soon can you take it away?
0: Perhaps tomorrow morning. But what do you want me to do with it?
1: I don't know. I don't care. Sell it or give it away. Do anything you want with it.
0: Well, that would be very difficult. You see, one reason your husband was able to buy it was... Well, perhaps we'd better not discuss it right now.
1: You mean it's cursed?
0: Yes. Misfortune has always been attached to it.
1: Do you believe in this curse?
0: I have specialized in the art and civilization of the pharaohs for 20 years. My experience has taught me to respect their ideas. Yes, Mrs. Cartwright, I believe in the curse.
1: Can you tell me what the curse says?
0: Death to him who disturbs these sacred remains. A death of torture, of maddening pain. Death in its strangest form.
1: And now that my husband is dead, I may be the next victim? You must take it back. Please, Mr. Kroll, I can't have it here another night. I haven't slept for days. I can't keep my eyes open, but I'm afraid to sleep.
0: Why don't you leave this house until tomorrow?
1: I can't. I'm expecting my doctors.
0: Then perhaps you will be able to take a nap before he arrives.
1: Perhaps. Well, thank you, Mr. Kroll. You'll take it tomorrow, then.
0: Yes. Goodbye, Mrs. Cartwright.

0: Oh, William.
1: Death in its strangest form.
0: Not you, William.
1: A death of torture, of maddening pain.
0: They couldn't, William, they couldn't.
2: Martha, do you hear me?
0: William.
2: Yes, Martha.
0: Where are you?
2: I'm in the study, Martha. You remember where you saw me last night?
0: No. Oh, it was a dream last night. You were in the mummy case then. It couldn't be.
2: Yes, I'm still there, Martha. Come and you'll see.
0: No, William, I couldn't go there again. No.
2: But I haven't disappeared. I'm here in the house. You want to be with me? I'm here in the study, Martha.
0: I can't come to you. I'm afraid.
2: Afraid of me, your husband?
0: Yes, William, I know. I'll come to you.
2: Down here, Martha, in the study.
0: I'm coming to you, William. I'll do anything you say. But don't make me look at the face.
2: You must, Martha.
0: No, William, I'll do anything. Not that, please. No, not that. No.
3: Martha.
0: Please don't make me. Well, please, I can't do it.
3: Martha, wake up. It's John.
0: No.
3: John Crandall.
0: I'm going to die. I know I'm going to die. I don't want to look at that face again. Please don't make me, William. Please, please.
3: Martha.
0: John Crandall.
3: You're walking in your sleep, Martha. I'm sorry I slapped you, but I had to wake you.
0: Oh, you're here, John. Thank heavens you're here.

0: Is there anything left that you haven't told me, Martha?
1: That's all I know, John. I'm not going crazy, am I?
0: No, Martha. As a psychiatrist, I can tell you that you're not going crazy. This is all the result of the shock of Will's disappearance.
1: But that doesn't explain the curse, John. What about...
0: Oh, nonsense. Civilized people don't believe in curses. Those statements were inscribed on tombs to frighten away grave robbers.
1: So hard for me to believe that now.
0: Martha, I want you to make an experiment with me.
1: What?
0: Let's go into the study together and look at the mummy.
1: Oh, no,
0: but
1: I can't.
0: But you've got to. It's the only way you can overcome your fear. Now, just let me prove that it's only your imagination and nothing more.
1: Please,
0: no. If you want me to help you, Martha, you have to help me, too. Come.
1: All right.
0: That's it. Here's the study. Where's the light switch?
1: John, wait. Don't turn on the light.
0: But, Martha,
1: it's there, John. You see it? You see that misty light?
0: It's just the moon coming through the blinds.
1: No, it's the mummy. Look at it.
0: The mummy?
1: You see it? That gray light that shines around it. I'm not sleeping, John. I'm here with you. And look at that face. Look closely, John.
0: I am, Martha.
1: You see that face? William's face? As though it were dead for centuries? Is this a nightmare, too?
0: No, it's not a nightmare. I see it.
1: And that mummy is William's body. It's the curse of Ptolemy the Third. But you laughed at John. You laughed.
0: Martha.
1: Now William's gone. He's dead.
0: Martha, please.
1: And I'll be cursed after John was.
0: You don't believe
1: it. I do. Why didn't he believe it when they told him? Now it's

0: Dr. Cartwright, a famous Egyptologist, purchased a mummy called Ptolemy III, despite the fact that it was known to be cursed. The same day, he vanished. Now his wife has been suffering from the delusion that the mummy has acquired Cartwright's features. In fact, is Cartwright. Dr. Crandall, a psychoanalyst and a friend of the Cartwrights, has tried to disprove this, only to find that he, too, notices a strange resemblance. Now, we find Dr. Crandall attending Mrs. Cartwright in a hospital.
1: It's daylight, isn't it?
2: Yes. How do you feel?
1: Better. What happened to me?
2: Well, you were suffering from lack of sleep, Martha, and your nerves were so unstrung that I thought it best to bring you here for a while.
1: Do you believe in the curse now, John? After what you saw?
2: No.
1: But you saw the same thing I did?
2: Yes.
1: How do you explain it?
2: I'm not sure that I can explain it yet, Martha. But after I brought you here, I went back to the house again to look at the mummy.
1: And?
2: It was gone.
1: Oh, I suppose Mr. Kroll called for it.
2: Who is Mr. Kroll?
1: He's the man through whom William bought the mummy. I asked him to take it away.
2: I see. Well, I'm going to leave you now, Martha. There are several things I want to take care of. But I'll be back this evening, and I want you to come with me to Mr. Kroll's place.
1: What?
2: I want to see that mummy again.
1: Oh, but John, why must I do that?
2: Are you still afraid of the curse?
1: Yes.
2: Well, I still intend to prove to you that there is no such thing. I'm going to buy that mummy.
1: Good evening, Mr. Kroll.
3: Oh, Mrs. Cartwright. And
1: this is Dr. John Crandall.
3: Good evening.
2: How do you do, sir? Mrs. Cartwright brought me here so that I could see the mummy of Ptolemy III.
3: Of course, of course. May I ask why you wish to see it?
2: I'm interested in buying it.
1: I've tried to convince him that it's cursed, Mr. Kroll, but he doesn't want to believe it.
3: Many men have refused to believe it. It is only fair that we inform those who intend to buy, and the rest is entirely up to them. Now, if you step this way, please, the mummy is in my workshop.
2: Thank you. I notice you have many other mummies here, don't you, Mr. Kroll?
3: Oh, yes. I am known as an expert in repairing them. They are sent from museums and collectors all over the world.
2: And which is Ptolemy III?
3: In this sarcophagus right here.
2: Will you open it?
3: Why, of course, certainly.
2: Now, just a moment, Martha. Don't go away. I want you to look in.
1: John!
2: It's very important.
3: There. There you are, sir. There it is.
2: Martha, is that the mummy we looked at last night? You see, I'm not sure. I saw it for only a few minutes.
1: It looks the same, but...
2: But what?
1: The faces... I mean, the features are not so familiar.
2: How do you mean?
1: This one doesn't look like William.
2: Perhaps the light is too sharp here. Do you think you could turn the lights off for a second, Mr. Kroll?
1: No, Mr. Kroll, no, I'm afraid.
2: Martha, you know I'm not trying to hurt you any more than you've already been hurt by this whole affair. But I must get you to believe that there is no such thing as a curse of this kind. If you don't do as I say, your condition may grow even worse, beyond my control. Is that clear?
1: Yes.
2: Now, Mr. Kroll, will you turn off the light?
3: Of course.
2: Are you looking at the mummy in that sarcophagus, Martha?
1: Yes.
2: Do you see anything now?
1: No. It's so pitch black, I can't see anything at all. Nothing.
2: I see.
1: John, you know I haven't been imagining all this.
2: What is it, Martha?
1: Over there. Look near that other wall. Face? That's Williams, just as we saw it last night, John. With that glow all around it. And it's moving. Look, it's moving. John, make him turn on the light. John!
2: Mr. Kroll, will you turn on the light? Please, hurry.
3: Why, certainly.
1: Oh. Oh, John.
2: All right, Martha, all right. We'll get you out of here. Will you open the door, Mr. Kroll?
3: Why, of course, Doctor.
2: And could I ask you to get Mrs. Cartwright a glass of water?
3: A pleasure, I'm sure.
2: Martha, have to listen to me carefully. I've got to explain quickly. As soon as you leave here, go straight to the nearest telephone and call the police. Tell them to come here immediately.
1: I don't understand.
2: I know now that William was murdered.
1: What?
2: Yes, Kroll killed him, and I'm going to stay here with him until the police arrive.
3: I beg your pardon. I have the water.
2: Thank you, thank you. Now, drink this, Martha, and take the pill I just gave you.
1: Yes.
2: That's it. Now I think you'd better go home and... Don't forget what I told you.
1: Yes, John, I'll go home. Goodbye, Mr. Kroll.
3: Goodbye, madame.
2: Oh, it's terrible, sir. She's completely obsessed with the fear of that mummy, and it's destroying her.
3: She loved her husband very much, I'm sure.
2: Of course. But more than anything else, it's her insane fear of that curse.
3: And is that the reason you want to purchase the mummy, Dr. Crandall?
2: Precisely.
3: In that case, maybe I can help you.
2: You can?
3: Yes, let us talk about it. But first, would you like to have a drink? I notice you are rather fatigued after what just has happened.
2: Yes, I guess I could stand something. Will you join me?
3: Why should I leave myself out? Why, of course, I have some very fine old spirits here. And now, there we are. I hope...
2: What's that?
3: What?
2: Is there somebody else in your workroom? I thought I heard a noise from there.
3: Well, there is nobody there that I know of. No, no. It must be your imagination, Doctor.
2: Oh.
3: Perhaps you yourself can take one of those pills you just administered to Mrs. Cartwright.
2: Yes, she has been a very trying patient, I'll admit.
3: So, well, to her early recovery.
2: Thank you, sir.
3: Hey, dear, there is nothing quite like it, is there, eh, Doctor?
2: Yes, it's very fine, I must say. Now, I don't like to hurry you, Mr. Kroll, but I'm very much interested in your idea to help Mrs. Cartwright.
3: Well, let us start at the beginning. When you first came into the shop with Mrs. Cartwright and she looked at the mummy, she did not see anything about it that frightened her. Is that right?
2: Right.
3: But when you suggested that we turn off the lights, it was then, for the first time, that she was aware of her, well, shall we say, her hallucination.
2: And what do you suggest?
3: I suggest that she have the mummy return to her house and then have her practice looking at it while the lights are on. And in this way, she might forget the hallucinations of seeing her husband's face.
2: But suppose she is not suffering from hallucinations, Mr. Kroll.
3: Well, you yourself saw what a change came over her when the lights were turned off.
2: But she was not frightened by the mummy you originally showed her.
3: No?
2: No, Mr. Kroll. Mrs. Cartwright saw the mummy you didn't want her to see. The mummy that you took from her house. The mummy that happens to be no mummy at all, but is, in fact, the body of her husband.
3: You know that?
2: That was why you hung a curtain in front of that mummy before we arrived.
3: And how did you know it was behind the curtain in my workroom?
2: Because of the glow of light around it. I could see that glow when the lights were turned off, so I took the curtain away completely. That was what made Mrs. Cartwright think it was moving.
3: Oh, I see. You are a very astute doctor. Could you tell me, perhaps, what you think made the misty glow?
2: That's simple. It was the natural body gases and fluids which you forgot to extract before you applied your preservative to Dr. Cartwright's corpse when you mummified
3: him. You are quite right. That was the only mistake I made.
2: There are certain things that you can't hide, Kroll, such as your bleached hair and beard. Your real name is Cavarella, isn't it?
3: Oh, so you are not only a doctor, you are a detective as well.
2: Well, you see, I knew that William Cartwright was one of the foremost Egyptologists in this country. And as such, he was often called upon to testify as an expert witness in many fraudulent cases connected with the culture.
3: So?
2: Yes. So I went through those cases with the district attorney on the assumption that one of those defendants was connected in some way with Cartwright's disappearance.
3: And the district attorney told you about me?
2: I found out that you'd been convicted in one of those and sent to prison for 12 years on the basis of Cartwright's testimony.
3: Oh, well, we all make mistakes, Dr. Crandall. Even you.
2: What do you mean?
3: That drink you just had. It was poisoned. And in a few more minutes, perhaps, you will be dead. But I promise you one thing. I will not make the same mistake on your corpse that I did on Cartwright.
2: So, you... Oh, my throat!
3: You are beginning to feel the effect of the poison.
2: You can't get away with this. I'll come back after I'm dead.
3: I am not the superstitious one, Doctor.
2: I can't breathe. My throat!
3: Dead. And now, before Mrs. Cartwright can return with the police, as you have instructed her,
1: John!
3: I...
1: John!
3: Mrs. Cartwright.
1: Yes, I want to talk to Dr. Crandall.
4: Hi.
1: killed him.
3: Yes. And I am very glad you have returned.
1: What are you going to do?
3: Well, you see, I was just about to change Dr. Crandall's features completely so that I would not have a repetition of the same trouble. Although I did not want to kill him, I guess I was a little hasty. It was you I should have killed, my dear Mrs. Cartwright.
1: Patrice?
3: So you went out to call the police, eh? But they will never find out. Not with my way.
1: You'll find out. You can't do this. You can't get away with it.
3: To the police, it will be just another disappearance. A disappearance caused by the curse of Ptolemy. People like to believe those things, Mrs. Cartwright.
1: No.
4: You can't do it, Cole.
3: For you, Dr.
4: You didn't believe me, Cole. I told you I'd come back.
1: John!
3: It's not true. It can't be.
4: You feel the pain, Cole. The pain in your throat.
3: I feel it. Yes, I do. What is it?
4: In your chest, and now it's around your heart.
3: Oh, God. God. Yes, it is coming to my heart. I can't breathe. Oh, you... Choking me.
1: Dead? John, you're alive. I don't understand.
2: I know how trying this is for you, Martha, but listen to me. I'll explain
1: it. But I just...
2: I wasn't dead. Kroll offered me a poisoned drink, but I distracted his attention by pretending to hear something outside. Oh. When he went to look, I switched the drinks, and he was the one who got the poison.
1: When I saw you there, I thought the mummy's curse had worked again.
2: No, Martha. That curse we talked about so much was only Kroll's own invention, and it came back to him. If he'd never thought it up, he would never have died as a result of it.

shadows and stillness, mystery weaves a spell of strangest fascination, charging the mind with doubts and fears. For mystery is a strange companion, a living memory. In the haunting.

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1: Journey into space. The BBC presents Jet Morgan in Operation Luna. Jet Morgan and his crew have been on the moon for 13 days. During that time, they've carried on their work in exploring the moon's surface and photographing the heavens. Twice since landing on the moon, strange sounds have been heard, and besides Doc seeing the image of a dome-like structure on the televiewer screen, Jet had the uncanny experience of slipping, as he thought, backwards and forwards in time. But during the last 6 days of their stay on the Earth satellite, nothing bothered them. And it was with light hearts and feelings of relief that the four men climbed into the ship for the last time and prepared to take off for the long journey back to Earth and home.
2: Televiewer, stern view, on.
3: All set.
4: All set.
2: Yeah.
3: Gyro, stand by for count-off.
4: We're going home.
3: But we'll be back. Firing in 15 seconds.
2: Piccadilly, here I come.
3: 10. 5, 4, 3, 2, 1, contact!
5: Well, press it. Press the switch.
3: I did it. It didn't work.
5: What? Press it again.
2: Hey, Chet, the radio's cut.
4: And the radar.
2: Now the televiewer's going.
3: Listen, the gyro.
6: It stopped. Everything stopped. There's not a thing in the ship that works.
2: Oh, the lights are still on. Oh, why can't I keep my big mouth shut?
4: What's happened to the emergency lights?
5: They should have come on automatically.
3: Lemmy.
2: Yes, Jeff?
3: The flashlight hanging behind you, can you find it?
2: I think so.
3: Then switch it on. Hurry, switch it on.
2: Wait a minute, I haven't found it yet. Oh, yes, I've got it now. There.
4: Thank goodness.
3: That's better.
4: To have to lie in the dark as well would be the last straw.
3: Now, what's happened, Mitch?
5: Main power supply must have failed. We can thank our lucky stars it didn't happen while we were actually taking off.
3: Well, didn't you check the power pack?
5: Well, of course I did.
3: Well, we better get down the hold and check it again. Let me get the tool pack out the locker, will you?
2: Yeah.
3: And, Doc, go around to every control and switch it off. Break every circuit and keep it open till we get back.
4: Right.
3: Come on, Mitch. Open up the hatch and let's go down.
4: Well, Jeff?
3: Nothing wrong, so far as we can tell.
2: Oh, well, thank goodness for that. Shall I start switching on again?
3: Nothing wrong, but she doesn't work.
2: Eh?
3: She's as dead as a doornail.
4: Is that right, Mitch?
5: Yes, Doc. Beats me. I can't understand it at all. Well,
3: fault must be somewhere else. Up here in the cabin.
4: The main distributor board, maybe.
3: Maybe. We'd better look at that next. While we're about it, you and Lemmy had better start checking the equipment you're responsible for.
4: Okay.
3: See if you can find any trouble there.
2: Sorry, Jet. Just like it was before. As far as I can tell, there's nothing wrong with a radio, radar, or televiewer. The lighting circuit is intact and all.
3: Doc?
4: Same in my department. Air conditioner and automatic oxygen supply are both packed in. Only the pressure indicators are working.
3: They should be. They're not on the circuit.
5: If the oxygen supply doesn't work, how do we breathe?
4: Oh, we can regulate it by hand.
3: Well, at least we won't suffocate.
4: No.
3: You checked the main fuses, didn't you, Lemmy?
2: Yes, Jet. All intact.
3: Well, gentlemen, until we trace the trouble, we're stuck. Stranded. We can't take off. We can't even go outside. The airlock doesn't work either.
2: Blimey.
4: What do we do now?
3: Well, we'll look again. Go over every inch of the ship with a fine tooth comb. Unless we find what's wrong and put it right, we'll be here for good.
4: Look, Jet. For nearly 48 hours we've been at it. We've got to take a rest.
3: How can we rest?
4: But we've taken some of the equipment to pieces a dozen times. At least let two of us sleep. Let's work out a shift system or something.
3: Oh, all right. You and Mitch. Lemmy and I will carry on. We'll wake you up in 4 hours.
5: Let Lemmy sleep, Jet. I can keep going.
2: Oh, thanks. I can hardly keep my eyes open.
3: No, no, Mitch. One of us, either you or me, must be awake while the other sleeps.
2: Oh.
5: Well, if you say so.
3: Now, come on, Lemmy. Let's try the distributor board again. Well, if there is any traceable fault,
6: It's eluded us. I don't think there's any point in going all over it again. We'll wear out the equipment just by constantly taking it to pieces.
5: And what do we do? Sit and twiddle our thumbs?
6: For a while, yes. A rest will do us all good. Give us time to think. Coming back fresh to the job might help solve it.
4: Well, in any case, we can't go on sweating our insides out. We've got to watch the oxygen supply.
6: Well, how do you mean?
4: Well, it won't last forever. The more physical energy we use up, the quicker the store of oxygen goes down.
5: How much oxygen have we got?
4: Oh, at a guess, I'd say enough for 15 more days.
6: Is that all?
4: Well, it seemed enough when we left home. We didn't expect to spend extra time here.
6: Well, that means unless we take off within 10 days, we won't have enough left to last the journey back to Earth. And how about food?
4: Well, normal rations would last about as long as the oxygen. But both can be eked out over a slightly longer period, if we're careful.
6: Then we'll be careful. Doc, I'll make it your responsibility to ration both the food and the oxygen.
4: Uh-huh.
6: We'll organize periodic checks of the ship's installations. Now, one flashlight will remain on the control table, but it'll be turned on only when necessary for the checks and for Doc to write his diary.
4: Huh?
5: Doc's diary? Is that so important that we have to waste valuable light on it?
6: One flashlight lasts quite a time, Mitch. Besides, now the recorder's out of action, Doc's notes will have to serve as the log. Now, onto your bunks and let's get the rotor worked out for a start.
2: We were all so pleased, laughing and joking, because we was going home.
6: Get onto your bunk, Lemmy, and save your breath.
7: November 12th, 1965. It is now 23 days since takeoff from Earth, 19 days since we landed on the moon's surface, and 5 days since we tried to get off again. By now, everybody, including Mitch, has resigned himself to waiting and hoping. Every few hours, the radio, radar, televiewer, and other installations are switched on in the hope that power is returned to the ship. So far, the result has been negative. The rest of the time, except for whosever turn it is to regulate the oxygen supply or distribute the rations, we spend lying on our bunks. The only illumination is the one flash lamp which burns over the control table. It doesn't throw much light around the cabin, most of which is in deep shadow. Only the blank, expressionless faces of the dials and gauges staring dimly at us from the darkness that is the wall. The dull gleam of the metal that goes to make up the concave roof reflects what light reaches it, enabling us to make out very faintly the door that leads to the little pilot's cabin in the ship's nose, the cabin which Jet would have entered to pilot the ship through the Earth's atmosphere on the return journey. If we could open that door now and slide back the shutters that cover the airtight window, we could see the surface of the moon, bathed in the pale, reflected Earthlight, perhaps even see the Earth itself. But, as with the hatch and the airlock, we have no power to open that door. So it remains shut, immovable. The time drags. Talking would make it slip by quickly, but the quicker it passes, the sooner the end, whatever it may be, will be reached. We are all outwardly calm. Occasionally we make jokes, pretty feeble jokes, but the reaction to them is always very good. Every man lives in fear of the others, detecting that he may be, no matter how slightly, afraid.
2: Jet?
6: Yes, Lemmy?
2: How can you read a book at a time like this?
6: What else is there to do? While the light's on, I might as well take advantage of it.
2: It's getting perishing hot, isn't it?
5: With no air conditioner working, what else do you expect?
2: We could open a window and let in some air. Oh, but it's cool outside.
5: Minus 270 degrees centigrade, if you call that cool. You'd freeze solid the moment you put your foot outside the door.
2: No, I know how it feels to be in a submarine. But we have no way of contacting anybody. Can't even give them an indication of where we are. Oh, I wonder what the boys back in Australia are thinking. If things had gone all right, it would be only a few hours before we'd be home. They'll be looking out for us, wondering why we didn't call them again after we said we were about to take off.
5: Oh, shut up, Lemmy.
2: What a way to end up. In a rocket ship that's supposed to reach 29,000 miles an hour and can't even raise itself a foot above the ground.
5: Oh, shut up, you hear?
4: Lemmy.
2: Yes, Doc.
4: It's your turn to check the oxygen supply and give out the food.
2: Oh, yes, Doc.
4: Here's the light. Take it.
2: You sure you don't want to go on writing for a bit?
4: No, thank you.
2: How about you, Jet? You won't be able to see to read.
6: I can wait.
2: Oxygen pressure, 29.5.
4: 29.5.
2: Two tanks still full.
4: Two tanks.
2: Temperature, 92 degrees.
4: 92. Right, now the food, Lemmy.
2: Rations. Four flasks of fruit juice and four airtight sandwich packs.
6: Give them out, Lemmy. Then go back to your bunk and try not to talk so much.
2: Yes, Jack.
7: November 13th. 6 days. We are now really beginning to miss the air conditioner. The heat is almost unbearable, the thermometer standing just over 100 degrees. We have now removed most of our clothes and live in our underwear, and we can expect it to get hotter as each hour goes by. Nobody talks very much. Each man gets up, adjusts the oxygen supply, and distributes the rations as his turn comes round. Almost the only words we've heard these last 2 hours were Jet's orders when we carried out the last tests on the equipment, with the usual result. Nothing. Jet reads constantly. Mitch lies in his bunk, gazing at the ceiling, while Lemmy, who has the bunk above mine, treats us to a musical recital on his harmonica.
5: Lemmy, cut out that row, will you?
2: Blimey.
6: What's up, Mitch?
5: Can't you hear? Haven't we got enough trouble without having that awful noise going on all the time?
2: Who says it's a noise?
5: Why can't you play something else for a change?
2: I don't know nothing else.
5: Well, shut up. Put the thing away.
6: Now, hold on, Mitch. Yesterday you were only too glad to hear him play it.
5: Well, I'm fed up with it now.
6: Put it away, Lemmy.
2: Well, I've got to do something to pass the time, Jet. Just lying here hour after hour, sweating and thinking, it's enough to give you the pip. Isn't there something we can do? Test the equipment again or something.
6: It's not above an hour since we finished the check.
4: Lemmy's right. Lying here in silence is bad. We ought to try to do something collective for short periods. At least keep our minds off things for a bit.
5: How about a nice stroll outside? In the earthlight.
7: 7 days. Heat gets worse. Temperature is now way above the 100 mark. None of us has hardly a stitch of clothing on, and our bunks are soaked with perspiration. Monotonously, time drags by. Equipment check, oxygen supply, rations. And in between, Jet doing his utmost to keep our spirits up. We must have played every parlor game that was ever invented. We lie in the dark and fire questions at each other on general knowledge. We no longer know or care whether the answers are right. We take turns reciting verses. It gives us something to do and takes our minds off the inevitable climax which slowly but relentlessly approaches. For, unless life returns to the ship within the next 6 days, it must be the end of us all.
5: The Tower of London. That's 14 points to you. Right, Lemmy, your turn.
2: Animal.
6: Four legs?
2: No.
4: Two legs.
2: No legs.
4: No legs?
2: No legs. And it's mineral.
5: You just said it was animal.
2: It's mineral.
6: Manufactured?
2: And big, like a huge donut.
6: Is it manufactured?
2: Made of metal, with a dome where the hole should be.
5: Lemmy.
2: And windows, and a blue light flashing on and off underneath. And it's coming here.
5: Lemmy.
2: It's coming, I tell you. It's right on the ship.
5: What?
4: It's going. It must be working.
5: No, hold on, I'm coming.
2: No, Jet, no.
4: There, something on it. See? See it?
5: Yes.
2: Jet!
5: Good Lord, what on earth is it?
2: Jet!
5: It's like floating...
4: And the light. The flashing light.
2: Jet!
6: It's gone. Whatever it was, it's gone.
4: But the screen's still alive. You can see the stars.
5: Oh. You could see the stars.
4: Yeah, it's dead again.
6: Lemmy. Lemmy, you all right?
4: Well, what's happened to him?
6: I don't know. Try to find the flashlight. I knocked it off the table in my hurry to get over here.
5: Yes, I've got it, Jed.
6: Does it work?
5: No.
6: Oh. Lemmy, can you hear me?
4: Well, the main lights. If the power's on, they should come on, too.
6: Lemmy, what's the matter? Answer me.
5: Doc, the light switch just above the control table.
4: Huh?
5: Can you find it?
4: Yeah, I got it. Ah, nothing.
5: Stay where you are. I'll get another lamp out of the locker.
6: Lemmy.
2: Leave me alone.
6: Lemmy, the power was on. Do you hear? It came on again.
2: Oh.
6: Lemmy, what's happened to you? What is it?
2: I heard it. That music, I heard it again.
6: You did?
2: It was going to be a horse. The one that won last year's derby.
6: What was?
2: My object. When I started to answer the questions, it all got mixed up. And then that music came and all I could think of was well, I don't know what it is now. It kind of...
6: You don't have to describe it, Lemmy. We saw it.
2: Eh?
6: We all saw it.
2: What?
6: On the televiewer with a flashing blue light under it. It seemed to be flying. And for a moment it filled the whole screen and then moved out of range. Almost as though it might have passed right over us. And then we saw nothing but the stars. Just for a few seconds before the screen went dead again.
2: Then it wasn't just me.
6: No, Lemmy. It affected all of us this time.
5: Ah, that's better. What a difference just a little light makes.
6: The other one out of action, Mitch?
5: Yeah, hit the floor pretty hard.
6: Oh, sorry.
5: Oh, I expect we can put it right.
6: Well, give it to Lemmy. Let him try. The rest of us will go around the ship, carry out another full inspection. Just in case things are about to start working again.
7: It is now 3 days since the televiewer suddenly burst into life and the picture of the, whatever it was, appeared on it. Since then, the ship has been as dead as it ever was. The heat is now beyond description. We are using up the oxygen supply rapidly. I estimate we have barely enough to last 9 days more. And we need 5 of those days for the return journey back to Earth. So we have now only 4 days left. 4 days. If we haven't taken off by then.
2: Jet.
6: Yes, Lemmy?
2: The light's on. Why aren't you reading?
6: I've read this book 4 times now. I practically know it by heart.
2: Is it any good?
6: Oh, yes. I first read it as a child. It's always been a favorite of mine.
5: Well, don't keep it all to yourself. Read us a bit.
4: Yeah. Be better than just lying here, staring at the ceiling and thinking.
6: Well, I don't think you'd like it all that much.
2: How do we know? Until we've heard it.
5: Yeah, go on, read it. Or some of it, anyway. We can have another installment next time the light's on.
4: Go on.
6: Oh, all right. If you really want me to.
2: What's it called? And who's it by?
6: It's by H.G. Wells.
2: Oh, yeah?
6: And, it's called The First Man in the Moon.
2: Oh.
6: You still want to hear it?
5: Yes, yep. Go ahead. What difference can it make?
2: Yeah, it might tell us how to get out of this mess we're in.
4: Go on, Jeff. Give it a try.
6: Chapter the First. Mr. Bedford meets Mr. Cavor at Lym. As I sit down to write here amidst the shadows of vine leaves under the blue sky of southern Italy, it comes to me with a certain quality of astonishment that my participation in these amazing adventures of Mr. Cavor was, after all, the outcome of the purest accident. It might have been anyone. I fell into these things at a time when I thought myself removed from the slightest possibility of disturbing experiences. I had gone to Lym because I had imagined it the most uneventful place in the world. Here, at any rate, said I shall find peace and a chance to work. And this book is the sequel. So utterly at variance is destiny with all the little plans of men. I was, I'm certain, suddenly and vehemently ill. I seem to remember a violent struggle and being gripped by metallic clasps. My next clear recollection is that we were prisoners at we knew not what depth beneath the moon's surface. We were in darkness amidst strange, distracting noises. That's as far as we can go for now. It's time for the light to be put out for 1 hour. Turn it off, will you, Doc?
2: Yeah. Blimey, that Bedford fella certainly ran into a lot of trouble, didn't he?
4: Ingenious idea, those Selenites.
2: Yeah, thank goodness we didn't meet up with any. If there's one thing we have proved by coming up here, it's that there's no life on the moon. None of...
4: What in heaven's name is that?
2: Mice.
6: Seems to be coming from down in the hold. Or from outside, down near the stern.
2: There it goes again. On the other side this time.
4: It's as though somebody were walking around the ship and tapping it to see what it was made of.
2: Or trying to find a way in.
5: What kind of a noise is that?
4: It stopped.
2: Now they're on the tap again. Going all the way around the ship.
6: lie still. Keep listening. And Mitch, turn on the light.
8: Yes, Jim.
6: Whatever it was, it must have gone away.
2: Will they be back?
6: How should I know? Keep quiet and listen.
7: 13 days. The strange tapping sounds we heard 3 days ago have not been heard since. We have no idea what they were. Now there is only 1 day left. Unless we take off tomorrow, we cannot hope to reach the Earth alive. Soon, in just an hour or two, the sun will be rising over the bay and we will have been here 28 Earth days. From the Earth, the moon will be rapidly approaching full. Hundreds of astronomers all over the world will be looking for us. We are too small to be seen, but with luck, while the sun is still low on the lunar horizon, somebody might see our ship's long shadow and recognize it. That will tell them that we are still here. They won't be able to help us, but at least they'll know we haven't wandered off into space, perhaps to spend eternity as a tiny, artificial asteroid in an orbit round the sun.
2: Hey, Jet! The televiewer!
6: What?
2: The televiewer, it's come on! It's working!
5: What's that?
4: The air conditioner. The power must be back. The ship's alive again!
5: The lights! Try the lights!
6: That's just what I am doing. Let me get to the radio, see if that's working. The rest of you, go to your own controls.
4: Yeah, sure.
6: Check everything.
4: Right. Yep. Yes, automatic oxygen supply is going as well as the air conditioner. We should start cooling off soon. Get back to something like normal temperature.
5: Motor gauges are alive. Tank full. Everything okay?
6: Oh, thank heavens, and not a day too soon.
2: Radio's going. Transmitter registers full aerial current.
6: See if you can contact Earth, Lemmy.
2: What do you think I'm doing?
6: Come on, Mitch. Let's make one thorough check. See if we're fit for takeoff.
5: Can't see why not. All we needed was power, and we got it. We're going home. We're going home.

0: Hello, hello. Rocket ship Luna calling. Rocket ship Luna calling rocket launching ground. Wonga Walla, Australia. Can you hear me? Come in, please. Over.
1: Any luck, Lemmy?
0: No, Jet, not a peep.
1: Transmitter okay?
0: So far as I can tell, but they can't be listening.
1: You can't blame them. We're more than a week overdue.
0: Well, somebody must be hearing us somewhere. This band seems pretty full. Anybody listening to any of this should hear us. Always supposing they can understand what I'm talking about.
2: Hey, Jet.
1: Yes, Mitch?
2: Motor's okay, so far as I can tell. No reason why we shouldn't take off just as soon as you're ready.
1: Well, we haven't contacted base yet.
2: Oh. How long do you intend to give them?
1: To the last minute. We can't risk approaching Earth without their help and information.
2: And if we don't get them?
1: Then we'll have to take off and take the chance.
2: Don't leave it too long, Jet. I don't think I could stand it if the power cut out again.
1: Oh, we can stay here another 12 hours. We'll make that the deadline, unless we hear from base first and it's okay to take off sooner.
2: Right. Keep at that radio, Lemmy. The sooner you contact Earth, the sooner we get away.
0: Oh, do me best. Nothing on Earth yet is trying to get us, and that's for certain. Hello. Hello, Earth. This is Rocket Ship Luna trying to contact Earth. Rocket Ship Luna calling from the moon. Come in, please. We need to hear from you urgently. Now, we'll try again.
3: I know somewhere out in the world there is a gal for me. I'd like to find and make you mine. How happy we would be.
0: Music, music, nothing but music.
3: Sit outdoors and spoon. Cause I would buy a rocket ship and take you to the moon.
0: Aye?

0: plastic dream.
1: What do they think they're doing down there, playing that stuff?
2: This is London, calling in the overseas service of the BBC.
1: Hey, Chip, London!
2: Here is the news. It was announced from Canberra today that little hope can now be entertained for the crew of the experimental spaceship that landed on the moon a month ago.
1: Oh, thanks very much.
2: The rocket ship Luna took off from the Bay of Rainbows on the 27th of October. In the last radio message received from the ship, they said they would be calling again within 6 minutes, but nothing was heard. A statement from the launching ground at Wonga Walla says that the ship must have either crashed back onto the moon or missed the Earth entirely. In that case, it must be somewhere out in space and lost forever. Aboard the ship were pilot Andrew Morgan, popularly known as Jet.
3: Turn it off.
1: Turn it off?
3: Yes, turn it off.
2: The ship.
1: Fools. You're not kidding. We didn't say we had taken off. We said we were about to take off.
3: Get back to the transmitter, Lemmy. Keep calling. Try to raise somebody.
1: Okay.
4: Hey, Jet. Mitch, Lemmy.
3: What is it, Doc?
4: Come over here, quick.
1: What?
3: What's the trouble?
4: The screen. Look at the screen. The crater.
1: Blimey. God heavens.
3: Is that the thing Lemmy saw during the guessing game? Is it, Lemmy? Is it?
1: You should know. You said you saw it yourself. You all did.
3: Yes, but not like this. With the rising sun lighting up every detail, we only caught a glimpse of it.
4: That's when it must have arrived. And it's been sitting out there ever since.
1: You mean it landed here?
4: Well, what else are we to think?
5: Then who is it? What is it?
1: Must be H.G. Wells's lot.
3: There's only one way to find out. We'll go out there.
1: Aye, but we can't. It's time for us to leave. We can't spare the oxygen.
3: We've got a couple of hours yet.
1: But you don't know what that thing is or what it can do to us.
3: The very reason I want to go. This is the biggest thing we've seen since we landed here. We can't pull out on it now.
1: Yeah, but Jet...
3: You willing to come with me, Mitch?
6: Yes, Jet.
3: I'm all for it. Then get the suits, Lemmy. We're going out.

You've been listening to Episode 4 of Journey into Space, with Andrew Foles as Jet Morgan, Alfie Bass as Lemmy, Guy Kingsley-Pointer as Doc, and David Williams as Mitch. Other parts were played by David Jacobs. The orchestra was conducted by Van Phillips, who also composed the music. Journey into Space was written and produced for the BBC by Charles Chilton.

0: Duel. 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
2: 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I most certainly will. I'll have 3 or 4 or maybe more.
1: But you take me old tube.
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0: This is the fascinating story of Danto, the Planet Man, troubleshooter for the League of Planets organization, the law enforcement body for peace and justice in the celestial world, whose headquarters and center of operations are situated on the capital of all the planets, Planaria Rex. From Mercury to Pluto, wherever danger threatens the universe, you will find Dantro the Planet Man fighting for fair play. In a moment, the Planet Man. You will remember that Slats and Dantro forced Gaza to save the life of Judge Augustus as Marston was about to execute him as an example to the other planets. When they insisted that she act immediately against Marston, she became enraged and forced them to leave the laboratory. Dantro has convinced Rura that she must take him to the leader of the council, that he may report what has happened. Slats, left alone in their quarters, mumbles unhappily to himself.
1: Yeah, this is great. Wonder how long it's going to take Dantro. I don't trust that Gaza further than I can see her. She's back in that lab with all those machines, and she can be up to anything. By the time Dantro convinces Heru, it may be too late. I know what I'm going to do. I'm going back there myself and see if I can see what's going on. Yeah. Yeah, now I'm sure it's this way. Yeah, there's the gravity drop we took. Oh, gosh, I hate these things. Here goes. Hope I can remember the right floor. Yeah, this is the floor, all right. Now, let me see. To the left and then right. I better hurry here. Yeah, here's the door. I wonder if I can hear through this door. No, it must be soundproof. Probably locked, too. Well, now I'm glad I took time to gimmick that electronic circuit on the way out. Shouldn't be too hard to force this lock. Just shove this hunk of wire in here. Yeah, that does it. Now, I'll just tease this door open a crack. Hey, who's she talking to? Yeah, I'll open it a little further. That other voice sounds familiar. I know who that is she's talking to. That's Marston. I'm going in there. Hey, she must be talking to him over the communicator. If I can get a little closer, I'll be able to hear what she's saying.
2: Well, I've been forced by my own council here to cooperate with the two from your solar system.
3: Are you sure that one of them is Planet Man?
2: That's what he calls himself.
3: I wondered what had happened to him. No one would tell me anything. The other one must be that Earth Man Slats.
2: That is exactly who it is.
1: You're not fooling, lady. It's time I cut this conversation short. I'm going to switch that machine off whether she likes it or not. Gaza!
2: Who's there?
1: Not who you expected. It's me, Slats. Turn that machine off.
2: Stay where you are.
1: Look, I heard what was going on. You better turn that machine off, you double-crosser.
2: Don't you call me names.
1: Oh, I see you're not satisfied just talking to Marston. You brought his image here in the room. He's ugly, isn't he?
3: Oh, this is where you disappeared to.
1: Yeah, but the discovery will do you no good, fish face. I'm going to cut that machine. That'll be the end of you.
2: You will not touch that machine.
1: Oh, won't I?
2: What are you doing? Don't throw that. That's acid. Don't.
1: Here, give me that thing. You're not to be trusted.
2: Let go of that project.
1: You better let go of it. I never hit a lady in my life, but I will if I have to.
2: Don't you dare.
1: Sorry, but here goes. That takes care of you. How to turn off that machine.
3: Stay where you are, Slat. Don't even turn around.
1: Are you kidding? I happen to know that a three-dimensional projection can't hit anybody. I walked right through one not so long ago.
3: You better not try walking through this one.
1: Don't try to fool me. You're bluffing.
3: Bluffing, am I? Turn around.
1: What are you trying to prove? I can see you. Listen, I've seen these things operate before. Sure, I can see you. You're just an image.
3: Image, am I?
1: Hey. What's going on? I was certain that a three-dimensional image was not made of solid matter.
3: You see, Slats, I am not a three-dimensional image.
1: What are you talking about? What else could it be?
3: If you had come in a little sooner, you might have realized that Gaza actually transferred me to this laboratory from Planaria Rex with the dimension warper.
1: You mean you're here in this room? That's actually you standing there talking?
3: Yes, actually, Marston standing here talking, but not for long.
1: But you... I don't understand.
3: What is there to understand? Gaza found her interests more along the lines of Marston's than those of her own people. Just before you interrupted us, we were discussing an alliance. And in a moment, we will continue that discussion.
1: An alliance between you two? What?
3: This is enough conversation. Take that water and revive Gaza.
4: Do your own dirty work, Marston. I wouldn't help her.
3: You're in no position to refuse, Slat.
4: That's what you think.
3: I will give you one more chance. Do as I say. Surely you do not think I am reluctant to destroy you.
4: You're probably going to do it anyway, so why should I make it easier for you?
3: If you do not do as I say, I will make it worse for you.
4: Yeah? How can you make it worse for me?
3: Have you ever seen a man burn to death slowly with a heat projector?
4: What are you talking about?
3: This is a heat projector in my hand. I can control the amount of heat in the beam. If you do not do as I say, I will roast you slowly with it.
4: You're a nice kid.
3: Never mind the compliment. Do as I say or you will suffer horribly. If you obey my orders, I will see that you get a quick, painless death.
4: Thanks, that's some choice.
3: You had better make it fast.
4: Okay. Is this the water over here?
5: What are you doing?
4: Didn't think I could throw it this far, did you, huh? Yeah, now I've been waiting for this opportunity for a long time.
0: Slat seems to have gotten Marston off balance for the moment. Can he overcome this fiend? We'll be back in a moment, so level off. When we left Slat, he was in what appeared to be a fight to the death with Marston, who was transferred from Planaria Rex by Gaza, a would-be cohort of Marston. We find Slats and Marston in a fierce battle.
4: I've been waiting for this. I've been going to think it'll never happen. I'll tear this whole place up, and you with it.
5: You reject it?
4: No, I will. Well, that should hold you long enough for me to get a hold of Dantro. Good thing I didn't wait for him.
2: Stay where you are.
4: Guys, I forgot about you.
2: Oh, that is unfortunate for you, Earthman. But you will not live long enough to regret it.
4: Look, I don't know what you're planning on pulling, but you'll never get away with.
2: Your solicitude touches me. But save it for yourself.
4: What are you going to do with me? I'll be missed, and sooner or later it'll come here.
2: Well, let them come. They'll find nothing.
4: I'm pretty big to hide.
2: You underestimate me again. They'll find nothing. There'll be nothing to find. I'm going to use a dimension warp to transfer you to the center of our sun. There won't be a trace of you.
4: Yeah, I got it all figured out, huh? What are you going to do with Mr. Ugly here?
2: I don't mind telling you, you're not going to have a chance to repeat it to anyone.
4: That's big of you.
2: As you probably heard, Marston and I were talking business.
4: Yes, I heard.
2: Well, I think we'll get along very well together.
4: We're two of a kind, all right.
2: Well, never mind the humor. I decided on this plan when I saw Haru convince the council to help you and that planet man. Marston and Gaza rule the galaxy. I'm tired of taking orders from Haru. She and this whole planet are tossed and spineless. Time they let someone rule who knows how to use power.
4: You sound just like Marston.
2: I've wasted enough time. Get over to the Dimension Warper.
4: Why should I make it easy for you?
2: Get over there. I'm not going to tell you again.
4: Listen, if I'm going to die, I might as well make you work. You'll have to drag me over to that machine.
2: Very well. You want it this way.
6: Do it, Johnson. You won't live another second.
4: Yes, oh, Haru.
2: Haru, thank goodness you got here in time.
7: What happened here? Look at this laboratory. Who is that man?
4: Wait a minute. Let me do the talking. Now, this guy's
8: let
4: here.
8: Let her talk, Slat.
4: What? Let her talk? Are you kidding? If you listen to her, she...
8: Trust me, Slat.
4: I hope you know what you're doing.
2: Well, I'm glad you're showing some intelligence. I don't know how well you know this Earthman friend of yours, but he sneaked into the laboratory while I was out. And when I returned, I overheard him making a deal to betray us all with this muck.
4: That's enough, Gaza. What? That's ridiculous. She's the one
7: who... Quiet. Let Gaza speak.
2: Thank you. It was fortunate I returned when I did. They had apparently almost finished. And this Slats was about to send Marston back to Planaria Rex.
4: But I'm...
8: Easy, Slats.
2: When I broke in on them, they attacked me. Fortunately, neither of them was armed. I succeeded in avoiding Slats long enough to overcome Marston with a lucky blow. I was not so fortunate with Slats, as you can see. Struck me several times before I managed to get him covered with my heat projector.
7: Why didn't you call for help?
2: There wasn't time. I was just about to when you two arrived.
8: Have you heard enough, Haru?
7: Quite enough, Planet Man.
2: Good. Now I think I'll do us all a service and eliminate the traitor before he can try any more of his foul tricks.
4: Thundering asteroids, what kind of nonsense is this? You couldn't believe her. You won't even listen to the truth.
8: Don't make a move, Gaza. Put that projector down. At these flats, we were listening outside for quite a while.
7: We know just what actually happened here. We heard everything. Do you understand what that means, Gaza?
8: Stop her! She's running toward the dimension warper! Stop, Gaza! Stop!
4: Haru, you killed her.
7: She deserved a much worse fate than that.
4: Oh, I really worried for a minute. Say, What do we do with Marston here? He's coming, too.
7: With your permission, we'll take care of Marston. We have our own way of dealing with these cases.
8: All right, but watch him.
7: Don't worry, we will. Guard, seize him. I'll give you detailed instructions later. Don't let him out of your sight.
8: Come on, Flat. We've got a lot to talk over.
1: You don't mind if I eat first.
0: It's just like Flats to be hungry at a time like this. What has Danto accomplished with Haru? We'll be back in a moment, but first, here is a message the Planet Man wants you to hear. Tune in again for more transcribed thrills and adventures. Rocket millions of light years into space with Dantro, the Planet Man.

0: 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Like it?
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1: The Hitchhiker's Guide to the Galaxy by Douglas Adams, starring Peter Jones as The Book.

0: What we find is this, that Ford Prefect and Zaphod Beeblebrox have broken into an ancient building concerning which they have reached the following conclusion.
1: It's a derelict spaceport.
0: And within which they have discovered a large number of
2: amazing old ships.
0: Whose condition has been described by Ford Prefect in these terms.
2: Just rust and wreckage.
0: And by Zaphod Beeblebrox like this.
1: Just like huge broken eggshells.
0: We find that one ship has caught their eye for this reason.
2: It's covered with muck and dust, but looks like it's still in one piece.
1: Hey, yeah, and it's still connected to its supply lines.
0: And we find that this provokes them into closer investigation. This is what they find.
2: Feels like it's on power. Just a very slight vibration.
1: But it must have been here for centuries. Hey, man, pass me those four bits of tubing.
2: What, these?
1: Yeah. I'm gonna make me a stethoscope and take a listen to this baby. There. And there. Like that.
2: You hear anything?
1: Hey, yeah. Yeah, I can hear something.
2: What is it?
1: Oh, Ford, I don't believe what I just heard.
2: Here, let me listen.
1: Okay, but you better keep your head screwed on, kid. You can hear.
2: Yeah. It's a voice.
1: But can you hear what it's saying, man? Can you get your mind behind what it's saying?
2: Shh. I'm trying.
3: Stellar Space Lines would like to apologize to passengers for the continuing delay to the departure of this flight.
2: Weird.
3: We are currently awaiting the loading of our complement of small lemon-soaked paper napkins for your comfort, refreshment, and hygiene during the flight, which will be of 2 hours' duration. Meanwhile, we thank you for your patience. The cabin crew will shortly be serving coffee and biscuits again.
2: Stay forward. How long has this ship been standing here?
1: Man, there's a departure board right behind us. I've been looking at the flight schedules. Man, this ship is late. Man, this ship is very, very late. Man, this ship is over 900 years late.
2: Zaphod, we got to get in there.
1: But man, can you cope with what we might find?
2: I don't know. We got to get in there.
1: We gotta get in there. What we find, we find.
0: What we also find is that Arthur Dent, Marvin, and the girl Lintilla, who, as has already been established, has now been cloned over 578,000 million times, and as that's

0: created a problem in some quarters, are now thoroughly lost in the Dolman Sax Lil base. This is because there is no light, which is in turn because Marvin has done something aggravating to the Dolman Sax Lil power supply, which is in turn because he was anxious to create some confusion under cover of which he could rescue Arthur and Lintilla, which was in turn because they had been captured by Hig Hurtenflurst, which was in turn because... And so on back to the initial and highly controversial creation of the universe. Only two of Lintilla's 578,000 million clones are on the planet Brontitol with her, and it is more than likely that we shall also find them.
1: Lintilla!
2: Ah, there's your better half and worse half. Or at least you're exactly the same halves. Thirds,
1: Lintilla!
2: Whatever. Why
1: Lintilla!
2: Do you believe such complicated
1: what
2: lives?
1: What happened to you?
3: There were a couple of foot warriors standing guard over us.
4: But after a while, they sat guard over us.
3: Then they wandered away to find some corn plasters.
4: And so we escaped.
2: Right, where are we going?
5: How should I know? It's your universe. You go where you like.
3: We'll get back to our ship.
2: I thought you said it didn't work.
3: But there's a derelict spaceport about a mile or so from here. We might be able to get some parts to repair it with.
2: Ah, well, I'm not very skilled at repairing spaceships.
3: Well, you can learn.
2: Take a bit of time, I think.
3: You could take some evening classes.
2: What, here?
3: Yes. I've got a bottle of them, little pink ones.
2: Well,
3: come on, then. Let's get out of here before they restore the power and find us. They restored the power.
2: They found us. Keep down.
6: With your hand up, we've got you covered. Shooting us won't do you any good. For us, for that matter, for us, for that matter. That right, come out. Now.
2: It's probably a terrible thing to say, but you know what I sometimes think would be useful in these situations?
1: What?
2: A gun of some sort.
1: Will this help?
2: What is it?
1: It's a gun of some sort.
2: Oh, that'll help. Can you make it fire?
3: Yes.
2: Right. Look, why don't you keep firing at them? I'll make a dash for the next intersection. You throw me the gun, I'll keep firing, and you make a dash for it. Did you ever see gunfight at the OK Corral?
3: What?
2: No, you wouldn't have done.
3: What?
2: Never mind.
3: No, what?
2: No, just an old Western. Please, I don't want to talk about it. Right. Everyone understand?
3: Yes, yes.
2: Marvin?
5: Understand. You ask me if I understand.
2: Yes or no?
5: Guess.
2: Right, I'm going. You fire, I'll run. Now! Right.
7: Excuse me.
2: Who are you?
7: Me? Ah, well, you see, I'm Poodoo. And look, I'm sorry to interrupt. Are you busy?
2: What? Yes.
7: Can I just ask you something?
2: No, in a minute. Please get back.
7: Right!
1: Lintilla!
7: Only I can see you're busy, so I won't take up a moment of your time. If I could just...
2: What?
7: Introduce a couple of friends of mine. Well, three, actually. Four, if you count the priest.
8: Hello.
7: Ah! Only, we were wondering...
2: Who are you?
7: Can I just ask you something? Look,
2: please.
7: It's just, do you know those girls over there?
2: What? Yes.
7: Oh, that's good. Thank you very much. That's all I wanted. That's all. Thanks.
2: Good.
1: Lintilla, throw the gun!
7: Only, what I ask, you see, is, and seeing as you're busy, I'll just be very brief. Did I introduce my friends?
2: Yes.
7: I'm sure they'd like to introduce themselves.
8: Hello, I'm Malitnil.
9: So am I.
8: Me too.
2: Go away.
7: And this is Fartfar the priest.
9: Varntvar.
7: Farmfar. He's a priest, you see. He does marriages and other things, but mostly marriages. Only, shut up. We were wondering if you could introduce a Litnil.
2: Who?
7: A Litnil. And a Litnil. And a Litnil. To the girls, your lady friends.
1: Lintilla!
7: Yes, that's right. Just socially, you see. All very pleasant.
1: Throw the gun!
7: With lots of drinks, we could just have a quiet social get-together. And some music, of course. Got to have some music. Here we go.
1: Throw the gun! Stop it! Stop it! Now, when I start firing, run!
7: Then if it all goes very well, you see, we've got a priest on hand in case anybody wants to get married at all, just to round off the evening.
2: Are you totally mad?
7: No, they're not married yet. Oh, did you say mad?
2: Yes.
7: Oh, no, well, I don't think so. I thought you said married. Of course, they would be mad talking about marrying these girls if they were married already. Well, they could talk about it, of course, but somebody else would have to actually do it. Anyway.
2: Shut up.
7: Righto, Squire. They're quite keen to get married, though, aren't you?
8: Yes.
9: Oh, yes.
8: Very much so.
2: Where did you nutters come from?
1: Run!
7: Well, what we did, you see, is we flew in. We flew in, you see. Oh, yes, we definitely flew in.
2: Well, bloody fly out again. Lintilla! Lintilla! Lintilla! Are you all right?
3: Yes, yes, yes.
2: Hello, ladies. Marvin?
5: Never better.
2: Good.
5: Still very bad, though.
2: Right. All you Lintillas, can you start firing again while I run the next bit? Lintilla? What's going on?
10: Hello.
7: I think the lads and lasses are just getting acquainted. I'd leave them to it if I were you.
2: What? Look, we're trying to escape from the foot warriors. Can we have parties later?
3: Oh, you can't.
4: These are the most attractive men we've ever met.
2: Are they?
9: All my life I've longed for such a man.
7: Touching, isn't it?
2: Look, what the hell is going on here?
7: Oh, just happiness, Squire. And it's nice to bring a little happiness into life, don't you think?
2: Yes, but there's a time and place for everything. Well, I'll just get on with the shooting and saving everybody's lives, then, shall I?
7: No kissing now, lovebirds. Very old-fashioned sector of the galaxy, this. No kissing allowed without names firmly on marriage certificates.
10: Oh.
7: Looks like a cue for action from you, then, doesn't it, Padre? And I just happen to have the warrants for your marriage... Sorry, licenses about my person.
2: Mad. Totally bonkers.
7: And then, as soon as you're all happily conjoined, you can get on with escaping and everything. Knowing that you have the love, support and trust of your chosen partners. Nice, isn't it? Now, who's going to marry who?
1: Listen, you foot warriors! Can you hold hard a bit with the firing? I've just got three impromptu weddings breaking out behind me.
6: What?
1: Weddings! You know, with this ring I thee wed and that sort of thing.
6: Did you say weddings?
1: Yes!
6: Can we come?
1: No! Stay back!
11: Dearly beloved, we are now...
7: Yeah, we'll skip all that. Let's just get straight on with the signing and the pronouncement, shall we?
2: Let's all go mad, shall we?
7: Now, what you all do, you see, is you sign here. That's right. Look, let's change the music. Something a bit special for you.
1: Keep back!
7: That's good. Name there, that's very good. Right, Padre?
11: I now pronounce you men and wives.
7: Men, you can kiss your brides.
0: Nerve-wrackingly enough, the moment at which two Lintillas and two Alitnils unexpectedly vanish in what can only be described as a puff of unsmoke, coming as it does only seconds before Arthur discovers that Pudu's alleged marriage licenses are not what they purport to be, but are, in fact, agreements to cease to be, drawn up by the cloning machine company's lawyers, is also the moment at which it becomes necessary to consider new developments in the Ford prefect Zaphod Beeblebrox situation. Having gained access to the ship, they prepare to enter the passenger compartments. This is what they find.
12: Passengers?
13: Yeah.
12: But alive.
13: Sleeping.
12: For all these years?
13: Suspended animation.
12: And the voice we heard?
13: Android stewardess. Look, here she comes now.
14: Good afternoon, ladies and gentlemen. Thank you for bearing with us during this slight delay. We will be taking off as soon as we possibly can. If you would like to wake up now, I will serve you coffee and biscuits. Wake up now.
1: Run, man! I would...

0: Hey, what gives, man? What gives? What gives? What gives? What gives?
1: I mean, they woke up. They all woke up.
2: Passengers are not allowed on the flight deck. Please return to your seats and wait for the ship to take off. Coffee and biscuits are being served. This is your autopilot speaking. Please return to your seats.
0: Go back in there.
1: We're not passengers.
2: Please return to your seats.
0: No, we're not passengers.
2: Please return to your seats.
0: We're not... Hello? Can you hear me?
1: What's happening on this hell ship?
2: There has been a delay. The passengers are kept in temporary suspended animation for their comfort and convenience. Coffee and biscuits are served every 10 years, after which passengers are returned to suspended animation for their comfort and convenience. Departure will take place when flight stores are complete. We apologize for the delay.
1: Delay? Have you seen the world outside this ship? It's a wasteland, a desert. Civilization's been and gone. It's over. There are no lemon-soaked paper napkins on the way from anywhere.
2: The statistical likelihood is that other civilizations will arise. There will one day be lemon-soaked paper napkins. Till then, there will be a short delay. Please return to your seats.
1: We are not...
2: Please return to your seats. Return to your seats.
1: Come on,
2: let's get out of here. Return to your seats.
1: This way.
0: No,
2: return
0: this
2: to your
0: way.
2: Seats.
1: Why?
0: First class. Come on.
2: Return to your seats.

0: Zephyr Weebelbrox.
1: Who?
0: My name's Arniwoop. You wanted to see me. Please sit down.
2: And since this is, of course, an immensely frustrating and nerve-wracking moment for the narrative suddenly to switch tracks again, that is precisely what the narrative will now do.
3: Lentilla, are you all right?
4: I think so. Just shattered and drained.
3: Marvin's got Pudu and the priest under control. They're
4: from the cloning machine company, I know.
3: Marvin's tied them up. He's put a cassette of his autobiography in their tape machine and left it running. So I think it's all up with them.
5: I didn't ask to be made. No one consulted me or considered my feelings in the matter. I don't think it even occurred to me that I might have feelings. After I was made, I was left in a dark room for 6 months. And me, with this terrible pain in all the diodes down my left side, I called for succor in my loneliness. But did anyone come? Did they help? My first and only true friend was a small rat. One day, it crawled into a cavity in my right ankle and died. I have a horrible feeling it's still there.
3: As for the third Aleknol, well, it's the only time I've ever killed a man in cold blood, and I don't feel awfully...
4: He wasn't a real man. He was an anti-clone. There must be millions of them now roaming the galaxy, wiping out my sisters. What's happened to the foot warriors?
3: Oh, the flying chirurgist arrived. They all went off to have a word with him. Are you fit?
4: Yes, I'm fine. Really, I am. Come on, we must get to the spaceport. Coming, Marvin?
6: I suppose so.
3: There it is. Just a mile away. Nice clear day for a brisk walk. See that huge form over there in the distance?
4: Yes.
3: 15-mile-high statue of me throwing a cup. Not often one comes across that sort of thing. Up there, you see, is the cup itself. Apparently it's held there by art. Wonderful, isn't it? Just a pity our ship's parked in it.
4: Arthur, look, it's coming down.
3: What? God, so it is. The cup's coming down. No, it isn't. The ground's going up.
4: The sky's moving. Sideways. It's folding up.
3: What's happening?
7: When there aren't many real people here at all. So what do you do? Share and enjoy. Share and enjoy.
8: Well,
9: you didn't see us. We flew it. We flew it, you see.
8: Thanks, but we
3: get
8: the flu.
3: Here's your achievement,
6: there,
3: from People
6: Bros. Oh, dear. I think you'll find reality is on the blink again.
2: And this is indeed what we find. For deep in the heart of the first-class passenger section of the slightly delayed Transstellar Spaceline ship, the following horrifying events have been taking place.
0: Can I get you a drink?
1: Sarniwoop?
0: The same.
8: I think...
1: But who are you, man? Why do I want to see you? I was told you were on an intergalactic cruise, which I can handle, but in your office, which I can't.
0: But I assure you, it is true.
1: In what?
8: I wonder if...
1: What do you want, Ford?
8: A small jank spirit, if there is one.
1: Get the man a drink, Sarniwoop.
8: Or indeed a large one.
1: And one for me. Two for me. There's nothing worse than having only one drunk head.
0: Well, here's to your achievements, eh, for Weebelbrox?
1: Achievement? Oh, yeah.
8: What achievement?
1: Oh, I don't know. I achieve so many things, you know.
0: You have the heart of gold. You have brought it here.
1: Yeah.
0: Into my universe.
1: Yeah. What?
0: This universe. I created it in my office. You've been in it for quite a while now.
8: Huh? Is it all right if I just go and sit in this corner and get drunk? I may sing quietly if that doesn't disturb you. It's just been... Well, you know how it is.
1: You mean... We're in an artificial universe.
0: Oh, yes.
1: All that out there?
0: Yes.
1: Like in your office?
0: Yes.
1: Oh, man, I've heard of open plan, but...
0: It's modeled very closely on the real one, you know? There's just a few differences.
1: But when did we get into it, man? I mean, like, where? When?
0: You didn't notice. Well, I'll let you work it out for yourself. Now you've brought me the ship, we can dismantle this universe, return to the real one, and find what we're after.
1: Can I just ask you some questions?
0: By all means.
1: Okay. Well, for starters, I'll have who, what, when, and where, and then whither, whether, whence, and wherefore to follow, and one big side order of why.
8: And the wine list, please.
0: It's terribly simple. Long ago, you and I and others planned to discover who it was ruling the galaxy, who was making all the decisions behind the president's back. I found where he was located... and retreated to the safe hiding of the bar in the first-class lounge of a forgotten spaceship in an... Can you stop that man singing?
1: Hey, Ford!
8: Yep, I'll sing something else.
0: in an artificial universe. Meanwhile, you were doing the most important job. You stole the infinite improbability drive ship, without which it would be impossible to breach the barriers protecting his world. And then you brought it to my hiding place.
1: Ford!
9: Oh, yeah?
1: You're still singing.
9: Am I? Yes, I am. What's the matter? You don't like it? I'll sing something different.
0: Well, I'll just bring your ship down. Then we can get out of here and get on with it.
9: Oh, dang spirit.
2: The major problem, one of the major problems, for there are several, one of the many major problems with governing people is that of who you get to do it, or rather of who manages to get people to let them do it to them. To summarize, it is a well-known and much lamented fact that those people who most want to rule people are, ipso facto, those least suited to do it. To summarize the summary, anyone who is capable of getting themselves made president should on no account be allowed to do the job. To summarize the summary of the summary, people are a problem. And so this is the situation we find. A succession of galactic presidents who so much enjoy the fun and palaver of being in power that they never really notice that they're not. And somewhere in the shadows behind them, who? Who can possibly rule if no one who wants to can be allowed to?
10: Pussy, pussy, pussy, goochy, goochy, goochy, goochy. Pussy want his fish. Nice piece of fish. Pussy want it. Pussy not eat his fish. Pussy get thin and waste away, I think. I imagine this is what will happen, but how can I tell? I think it's better if I don't get involved. I think fish is nice, but then I think that rain is wet, so who am I to judge? Ah, you're eating it. Fish come from far away, or so I'm told, or so I imagine I'm told. When the men come, or when in my mind the men come in their six black shiny ships, do they come in your mind, too? What do you see, Pussy? And when I hear their questions, all their many questions, do you hear questions? Perhaps you just think they're singing songs to you. Perhaps they are singing songs to you, and I just think they're asking me questions. Do you think they came today? I do. There's mud on the floor, cigarettes and whiskey on my table, fish in your plate, and a memory of them in my mind. And look what else they've left me. Crosswords. Dictionaries and a calculator. I think I must be right in thinking they ask me questions. To come all that way and leave all these things just for the privilege of singing songs to you would be very strange behavior. Or so it seems to me. Who can tell? Who can tell? I think I saw another ship in the sky today. A big white one. I've never seen a big white one, only six small black ones. Perhaps six small black ones can look like one big white one. Perhaps I'd like a glass of whiskey. Yes, that seems more likely. Perhaps some different people are coming to see me.
11: Yes.
12: What, that shack?
11: Yes.
12: Weird.
11: But it's the middle of nowhere.
9: Oh, come on. We must have come to the wrong place.
0: Knock on the door.
10: Hello?
13: Excuse me, do you rule the universe?
10: I try not to. Are you wet?
13: Wet? Well, doesn't it look as if we're wet?
10: That's how it looks to me, but how you feel about it might be a different matter. If you find warmth makes you feel dry, you'd better come in.
14: Sure.
13: Oh, that's right.
14: Thank you.
13: Just through.
14: What, here? man, what's your name?
10: I don't know. Why, do you think I ought to have one? It seems odd to give a bundle of vague sensory perceptions a name.
0: Listen, we must ask you some questions.
10: All right. You can sing to my cat if you like.
14: Would he like that?
10: You'd better ask him that.
0: How long have you been ruling the universe?
10: Ah, this is a question about the past, is it?
0: Yes.
10: How can I tell that the past isn't a fiction designed to account for the discrepancy between my immediate physical sensations and my state of mind?
0: Do you answer all questions like this?
10: I say what it occurs to me to say when I think I hear people say things more I cannot say.
14: Oh, that clears it up. He's a weirdo.
0: No, listen. People come to you, yes?
12: I think so.
0: And they ask you to take decisions about wars, about economies, about people, about everything going on out there in the universe.
12: I only decide about my universe. My universe is what happens to my eyes and ears. Anything else is surmise and hearsay. For all I know, these people may not exist. You may not exist. I say what it occurs to me to say.
0: But don't you see? What you decide affects the fate of millions of people.
12: I don't know them. I've never met them. They only exist in words I think I hear. The men who come to me say, so-and-so wants to declare what we call a war. These are the facts. What do you think? And I say. Sometimes it's a smaller thing. They might say, for instance, that a man called Zaphod Beeblebrox is president, but he is in financial collusion with a consortium of high-powered psychiatrists who want him to order the destruction of a planet called Earth because of some sort of experiment. Should he be allowed?
1: Now, wait a minute, man.
9: Sit down, Arthur.
15: Let go of me.
1: Oh, Arthur, you know me.
9: Okay, what have you? We'll sort it out later.
12: But it's folly to say you know what is happening to other people. Only they know, if they exist.
0: Do you think they do?
12: I have no opinion. How can I have?
1: Ford, the Earthman, do you think he's... That's not it, you know. That's not it at all, man.
0: Look, but don't you see that people live or die on your word?
12: It's nothing to do with me. I am not involved with people. The Lord knows I am not a cruel man.
0: You say the Lord. So you believe in...
12: My cat. I call him the Lord. I am kind to him.
0: All right. How do you know he exists? How do you know he knows you to be kind or enjoys what you think of as your kindness?
12: I don't. I have no idea. It merely pleases me to behave in a certain way to what appears to be a cat. What else do you do? Please. I am tired.
9: What was that?
1: I don't know, man. But I didn't like the sound of it. Let's get after the Earthman.
8: Look, sorry to rush, Great Ruler. Keep up the disinterested work, right? See you around.
0: Wait! There is so much we must discover.
8: Yeah, later. Arthur! Arthur!
1: Holy Belgium, man! So was the swatting ship!
8: Was all that true?
1: Oh, what is truth, man? You heard the weirdo?
8: Fine. Zaphod, whatever may or may not happen from here on in, I just want you to know something.
1: Yeah.
8: I want you to know that I respect you.
1: Great.
8: Just not very much, that's all.
2: What does the future hold for our heroes now? What does the past or present hold for that matter? Will Arthur Dent now embark on a terrible and protracted vendetta against Zaphod Beeblebrox? Will he be all right, alone in the universe with only the infinite improbability drive ship, Marvin the paranoid android, Lintilla the archaeologist, Eddie the shipboard computer, a lot of chatty doors, and a battered copy of The Hitchhiker's Guide to the Galaxy for company? Who will Ford Prefect ally himself with? Arthur Dent, Zaphod Beeblebrox, or a large pan-galactic gargle blaster? Will there ever be another series of that wholly remarkable and mystifying entity, The Hitchhiker's Guide to the Galaxy? Find out, if you can.
16: In that, the final episode of this series of The Hitchhiker's Guide to the Galaxy, Peter Jones was the book. Simon Jones was Arthur Dent. Geoffrey McGiven was Ford Prefect and the Priest. Mark Wing Davy was Zaphod Beeblebrox. Stephen Moore was Marvin and the Man in the Shack. David Tate was Eddie in the Arlitnils. Rula Lenska was the Lintillas and the Stewardess. Ken Campbell was Poodoo. And Jonathan Price was Zani Whoop and the Autopilot. Radiophonic sound and music was by Paddy Kingsland of the BBC Radiophonic Workshop. Technical presentation throughout the series was by Alec Hale-Munro, Lisa Braun and Colin Duff. The programme was written by Douglas Adams, produced by Geoffrey Perkins, and was made with the assistance of a digital writing system.

0: Once upon a time there was an engineer.
1: Choo-choo Charlie was his name, we hear.
0: He had an engine and he sure had fun. He used good and plenty candy to make his train run.
2: Charlie says, love my good and plenty. Charlie says, really rings the bell. Charlie says, love my good and plenty. Don't know any other candy that I love so well.
3: Well, come in, Smithers. What is it? Speak up, boy. Orange juice.
4: No, sir. 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
3: 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Thank you.
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1: A farm of slow glass is a remarkable and slightly eerie sight. A tranquil, incredibly perfect valley of timeless pine, overlooked by row upon row of the great frames of slow glass, standing, staring silently, drinking light.
2: Bob, turn that thing off.
3: Okay.
2: It's bad enough to drag me out here into the country. You don't have to torture me with that radio, too.
3: Sorry, Selena. Maybe this trip wasn't such a good idea.
2: Maybe it wasn't.
3: Bad time.
2: Like my presence.
1: For Bob and Selena Garland, love has become little more than a memory. Confronted by the loss of a job, a house, and an untimely, unwanted pregnancy, they are trying, for the moment, to forget. That may be difficult, though, in a land of slow glass. Sci-Fi Radio presents an adaptation of Bob Shaw's short story, Light of Other Days.
2: Why have we stopped?
3: Look at that sign. This farmer's got some slow glass for sale. Let's walk up and take a look.
2: Quality high, prices low. You don't believe that, do you?
3: Well, we're quite a ways out of town. This stuff might be reasonably priced out here.
2: I'm not walking all the way up to that farmhouse because of some stupid little sign tacked on a gatepost.
3: Oh, come on. The exercise might do us some good. We've been driving too long anyway.

0: I knew this was just another of your fool ideas. All the way up here for nothing. There's no one in that farmhouse.
1: I saw someone at the window. I'm sure of it. Let's knock and
2: Looking for some glass, are ye?
0: Goodness.
1: Where did you come from?
2: Didn't mean to startle you. I was just out for a little draw on the pipe. No smoking in the house. That's what the wife says. You know how it is.
0: My husband doesn't smoke.
2: Well, if it's glass you want, you've certainly come to the right place. And at the right time, too. We don't see many people this early in the season.
1: Does that mean we might be able to buy a little glass without mortgaging our home?
2: Look at that now. I guess I've thrown away any advantage I might have had in this transaction. Rose, that's my wife, says I'll never learn. Still, let's sit down and talk it over. How about right here?
0: On this old rubble wall?
2: Oh, sorry. You folks are dressed right fancy. Well, let me just run in the house and get you something to sit on. Won't be but a minute.
0: That would be nice.
1: Perhaps it wasn't such a marvelous idea to come up here, but you might at least try to be pleasant to the man. If for no other reason, I can smell a bargain.
0: Well, he's hardly very civil himself. Didn't even ask us to come into his house.
1: Not so loud. His wife's at the window.
0: It's closed. She can't hear us.
1: But she's looking right at us.
0: Staring, you mean? Her manners are no better than his.
1: Now she's turning away.
0: Good. And I hope you noticed that ancient dress she was wearing. A man who won't give things to his wife certainly won't give much to strangers. You can forget about any bargains here.
1: Maybe. Anyway, let's hear him out.
2: I found this little blanket. It isn't much, but it'll keep that pretty dress of yours from getting dirty.
1: Oh, this is fine, Mr. Hagen. My wife and I, we like the outdoors. Why, I can't even remember the last time I've had a chance to breathe some real mountain air, right, Selena?
0: I'm not here for the mountain air. Are we going to hear his sales pitch or not? We've got to be on our way soon.
1: Selena?
2: That's okay, Mrs. You folks are young. You got places to go. I know that. Now, some of the glass farmers around here give strangers such as yourselves a sales talk about how beautiful the autumn is in this part of the country. Or it might be the spring or the winter. I don't do that. Any fool knows that a place which doesn't look right in the summer never looks right. What do you say?
1: Well, yes, I guess that's so.
2: I want you to take a good look out over the valley down there, Mr.
1: Garland.
2: Garland. Yes. You see where the field slopes down to the banks of that little cove? And then across the water where those trees seem to just sweep up the far hillside?
1: Yes. It's really beautiful.
2: Well, that's what you're buying if you buy my glass. And it never looks better than it does at this minute. The glass is in perfect phase. None of it is less than 10 years thick. And the 4-foot window will cost you $200.
0: $200? Why, that's as much as they charge at the Sindo shop downtown.
1: You don't understand, darling. The cheap glass you find in places like the Vistaplex and Panorama stores is only ordinary quarter-inch glass faced with a veneer of slow glass, maybe only 10 or 12 months thick. This glass will last 10 years, and it's in phase.
0: Doesn't that only mean it keeps time?
2: Only, you say? Pardon me, Mrs. Garland, but you don't seem to appreciate the miracle, the genuine, honest-to-goodness miracle of engineering precision needed to produce a piece of glass in phase. When we say the glass is 10 years thick, it means it takes light 10 years to pass through it. In effect, each one of those panes there is 10 light-years thick, more than twice the distance to the nearest star. So a variation in actual thickness of only a millionth of an inch would...
1: Mr. Hagen, is something wrong?
2: I'm sorry, my wife there at the window. I thought she was going to call me for something. Now, let's see, where was I? Oh, yes, I was saying that my slow glass is as nearly perfect as can be. The light that enters now will emerge precisely 10 years from now, at just this time of day. Why, imagine if the thickness were imperfect, then light of noon sunshine could emerge at midnight, or summer could come out in winter. Such discrepancies might be desirable to some, But I see you two as the sort to appreciate perfection. What do you do, Mr. Garland?
1: I'm a writer, a poet.
2: I knew it. I could tell you have an eye for beauty. And with my slow glass, you can take 10 years' worth of this valley scenery back to your home. It'll be a continual source of inspiration.
0: He could use some.
2: Each of the panes standing on the hillside there has a slightly different view. Why don't we just walk down and see which one is most to your liking?
1: All right.
2: Mrs. Garland?
0: I'll just wait here, thank you.
2: This way, Mr. Garland. There's a little path that we can...
3: Slow glass. A miracle. That's what Mr. Hagen called it. A proper term for an invention whose principles are far beyond the understanding of all but the most scientific of minds. It would tell the Garlands nothing to say that slow glass could be visualized as a hologram which didn't need coherent laser light to reconstitute its information, and in which every photon of ordinary light passed through a spiral tunnel coiled outside the radius of capture of each atom in the glass. These causes would be incomprehensible, but the effects would be no less wonderful. In fact, in the eye of the average individual, having a pane of slow glass was the exact emotional equivalent to owning land. An apartment in the most squalid of city surroundings would seem to look out upon a woodland lake or a misty park. And who is to say that such vistas didn't actually belong to the apartment dweller? An appealing thought to add to the already attractive prospect of visual escape offered to one who owns slow glass. But whatever the lure, Bob Garland has been drawn to this spot with his wife, Selena. Two people whose lives are badly in need of a little miracle right now.
0: Bob, come on. It's starting to rain.
2: I think you've made a fine choice, Mr. Garland.
1: I'll give you a check now. Can you arrange delivery?
2: Sure, delivery's no problem. But wouldn't you rather take the glass with you today?
1: Well, yes, that would be nice, but it is starting to rain.
2: It'll take no time to wrap it for you, Mr. Garland. I've got a carrying frame just behind the house. You write the check. By the time you've made it out, I'll be back with your glass.
1: Well, all right. I don't see what difference a few more minutes could possibly make.
2: Good.
0: Well, that doesn't surprise me, leaving us standing here in the rain. The least he could have done was invite us inside his house. There can't be so many fools passing through that he can afford to neglect them like this.
1: All right, Selena. Let's move in under the eaves until he gets back. There. That's better. You shouldn't get too wet standing here. Selena, quit staring in that window.
0: If his wife comes in this room, I want her to see me. Maybe she'll have the decency to invite us in out of the rain.
1: What are you doing?
0: Bob, come here a minute. I want you to see them.
1: Very well, Selena. What is it?
0: That little boy that's playing there.
1: That's Hagen's son, I guess. What about him?
0: I think there's something wrong with him.
1: He looks normal enough.
0: I believe that child is dead. He didn't even turn when I tapped on the window.
1: Then Hagen's got his problems, too. In any case, it's none of our concern.
0: Oh, wait. Here comes his wife. Hello? May we come in? It's raining out here. Oh, that's better. Here she comes. Well, that's the limit. Did you see that?
1: She didn't see you.
0: She looked right at me. She's ignoring us. That's it. I've had it. These people are crazy. At least I'm civilized. I'm going in there and give her a piece of my mind.
1: Wait, Selena, she might be blind. Selena, don't open that door.
0: Oh, my God. Bob, how can this be?
1: What is it?
0: We just saw her and the little boy. They just this minute walked up to the window and looked out at us. it was clean, well kept. Why, this room hasn't been lived in for years.
1: Serena, come back out of the house.
0: But they were there. I saw them in the window.
1: Yes, Serena, we both saw them. Slow glass works both ways. Light passes out of a house as well as in.
0: You mean...
1: I don't know. It isn't our business. Now, steady up. Here comes taking our glass.
2: Well, Mr. Garland, here's your glass.
1: Here's the check.
2: Thank you. It's been a pleasure to do business with you.
1: The pleasure was mine.
2: Mr. Garland, wait. You folks looked in my house, didn't you?
1: Yes, I'm sorry. I didn't mean to cry.
2: I want you to know it wasn't my fault.
1: Fault, Mr. Hager?
2: About my wife and boy. You see, a hit-and-run driver got them both down on the old Oban Road 6 years ago. My boy was only 7 when it happened. I'm entitled to keep something, aren't I?
1: Yes, Mr. Hagen, yes, you are. Goodbye.
0: Bob, there's a little chill in the air. Will you put your arm around me?
1: Sure, darling.
0: That poor man. He has nothing but his memories.
1: In the end, that's all any of us have. So perhaps we'd better try to make ours worth remembering.
0: Yes. I'm sorry about what I said earlier.
1: About what?
0: This trip. I think it was a pretty good idea, after all.

0: Our cast for Light of Other Days featured John Davies as Bob, Charlotte Taylor as Selena, and Jerry Haynes as Hagen. The original story, Light of Other Days, was written by Bob Shaw and adapted for Sci-Fi Radio by John and Jonty Williams.
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2: This is Nelson Olmsted. 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

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Tonight, it may

0: Good evening. This is Ben Grauer introducing tonight's tale of terror, told by Nelson Armstead on the National Broadcasting Company's presentation of Sleep No More. The story of terror can be as simple as a sheeted ghost rattling chains. It can be a complex and hidden world of horror, lurking in such unholy dimensions as only the dead and the moonstruck can glimpse. Or it can be those terrible, fathomless shadows which lie buried deep in the primitive mind of civilized man. And for this evening, well, Nelson Armstead, tell us about this evening's story.
1: Thank you, Ben. The first of our two stories tonight is by Dorothy B. Hughes, one of the outstanding women crime and mystery writers of our country. This is a powerful presentation of what happens to minds which are not always capable of accepting the major frustrations of modern living. It's called Homecoming. It was a dark night, about 6 months after the Korean War, a small wind night, the night in which evil things could happen, might happen. He didn't feel uneasy walking the two dark blocks from the streetcar to her house. The reason he kept peering over his shoulder was because he heard things behind him, the little moans of the wind quivering his own flung shadow, and his own step solid in the night, moving to her house. He'd be there, the hero, Korea Jim. He'd be there since supper. She'd have asked him to supper because this was her folks' night out. Her folks always went out Thursday nights, ladies' night at the club. By now, she and Jim would be sitting on the couch close together and only one lamp on. Too much light hurt her eyes. They were big as cartwheels, blue sometimes, smoky blue, and sometimes sort of purple gray. Her nose didn't change. It was little and cute as she was. Her mouth changed colors. Red like a Jonathan sometimes, sometimes like a holly or mulberries. Her mouth. He picked up his steps, and this time he didn't look over his shoulder. Nothing was back there. And beyond, a block beyond her house, he could see the blur of a green light, the precinct police station. It was somehow reassuring. There couldn't be anything behind you with the police station ahead of you. Besides, he had a gun. It was heavy in his overcoat pocket. On the streetcar, he felt everyone's eyes looking through the pocket and wondering why a nice young fellow was carrying a gun. He could have told them. He could have told them he was going to Nan's house, though she wasn't expecting him. Though she'd told him for the 12th night in a row, "I'm so sorry, Benny, but I'm busy tonight." He could have told him he was going to surprise Nan and especially surprise Hero Jim. He'd find out how much of a hero Jim was. He'd see what big, bold Jim would do up against a real gun. She'd see, too. When he'd ring the doorbell, they'd sort of jump apart, wondering who it was. Jim would come to the door. He ought to let Jim have it right then and there, the dirty, cheating, lying, sitting around saying, "I don't want to talk about it, Nan." Waiting to be coaxed. And she had coaxed him, bringing up things about the raid that had been printed in the newspapers along with a picture of Jim. He didn't want to talk about it, but once she got him started, she couldn't stop him. He'd gone on and on, practically crawling around the floor, and then he'd stopped and the sweat had broken out all over his red face. She didn't say anything, just looked at Jim. And he, Benny, had put a hot record on the phonograph. He'd had enough of Jim showing off. But she just sat there looking at Jim. Benny knew that night what was going to happen. Her and Jim and him out of it. It had always been like that for Jim. He got everything. In high school, he was elected captain of the basketball team. He was a junior class president. He was the one the girls were always looking their eyes out at in the halls. When other guys had pimples, Jim didn't. When other guys had to grease their hair to keep it out of their eyes, Jim's yellow hair was crisp enough to stay where it belonged. When other guys' pants needed pressing and they forgot their dirty fingernails, Jim didn't. Korea Jim. Even in the war, he'd come out the big stuff. It wasn't Benny's fault he'd never been sent over. The Army didn't say, "Would you like to go to Korea and be a hero?" They said you were doing your part just as much in the recruiting office. He thought he'd been lucky, until Jim came back with all those pretty ribbons and his picture in the paper. Jim, who'd always had everything, and now this. And Nan, too. Well, he wasn't going to get away with it this time. He wasn't going to have Nan. Nan was Benny's girl, and had been for almost 2 years. Jim hadn't meant anything to her those years. Just one of the gang in Korea. And Jim wasn't going to come back and bust up Benny and Nan. He could get plenty of other girls.
2: Just because he'd been Nan's fellow in high school before the war didn't mean he could walk back in and take over, not after leaving her for 2 years. None of that mattered now at all. There was only one thing counting. Nan, his girl, Benny's girl. Jim was going to find that out tonight.
0: He was there at the white cement steps, the familiar steps. He climbed the steps without breaking the firmness of a stride, without trying to be quiet. He wasn't afraid of Jim. He pushed the buzzer once, hard and firm and not afraid, like he'd been pushing it for 2 years since he ran into Nana at a USO party. It happened the way he knew it was going to, a wait, while she and Jim jumped apart and she smoothed their hair, wondering who it could possibly be. And then the footsteps of a man coming to the door. Benny's hand gripped tight on the gun in his pocket. Holding tight that way kept his stomach from jumping around. The door opened suddenly before he was quite ready for it to open. Jim was standing there, tall and lanky in the dim hallway, peering out to see who was standing outside. Not expecting Benny, not expecting him at all, because his face came over with a real surprised look as he said,
2: "Well, for Lord's sakes, it's Benny."
0: Benny didn't say anything. He stepped in, and Jim had to stand aside and let him pass. Nan was standing near the archway. He didn't say anything to her, either. He simply stood with his hands in his overcoat pockets looking at her. He didn't even take off his hat. He couldn't, not without letting her see how his hands were shaking. Nan started talking the minute he came in. She was mad. Her eyes were like sparklers, and her words came out of her mouth like little spits of lead. His hand was so tight on the gun that his fingers ached like his heart. He wanted to cry, to bawl like a kid. But he wouldn't, not with Jim standing there like he owned the parlor, like he was head of the house, waiting to see what this peddler wanted. And Nan was saying, "What are you doing here, Benny? You know very well I was busy tonight. I told you that. Now, what's the idea of coming here when I told you I was busy? And at this time of night..." He had a feeling she'd been saying it over and over again. He wanted to laugh at her, to laugh and laugh until he doubled up from laughing. But he just stood there listening to her until Jim said,
2: "Shush, Nan."
0: He said it sharp, like he was giving orders to a soldier. Benny looked at Jim then. The way Jim had said it, you'd have thought he was nervous. Like he knew why Benny had come and that he didn't want to have it happen to be shown up in front of Nan. And Jim said,
2: "Why don't you take off your things and join us, Benny? We're just sitting around waiting for Nan's folks to get home from the club. Come on, Benny. We'll have some jive. I brought Nan some new records tonight. Swell new Basie. Have you heard it?"
0: Shaming him because he never bought any records to Nan. Jim didn't stop talking. He kept coaxing him like Benny was a little kid, asking him to have a soda with him, just like Benny was still a high school kid instead of a man. Hero Jim, the plaster saint, acting like he never had a slug of gin, trying to make her think he was a Galahad and Benny a no-good bum.
2: "Why, I was just telling Nan, we hadn't seen you for a long time. Wondered what had happened to you. Why you didn't come around."
0: "Yeah, sure. Rubbing salt in the wounds, acting like he and Nan were married, trying to show Benny up for an outsider." Nan stopped Jim, a hard, icy crust of anger around her soft red mouth. "What do you want, Benny? If you have anything to say, say it and get out. If you haven't, get out." Her voice was like a whip. And Jim said,
2: "Oh, you shouldn't have said that, Nan. Benny's come to see you."
0: "I told him I wouldn't see him tonight. He knew I was busy tonight. I'll tell him now to his face what I told you. I don't ever want to see you again. Now get out."
2: "Nan."
0: Jim's voice wasn't steady. He twisted some kind of a smile at Benny.
2: Come on, Benny. Sit down. Let's talk everything over. Now, Nan didn't mean it. We're all friends. We've been friends for years. Now, sit down and have a soda."
0: Benny brought his hand out of his pocket then. He had a smile on his face, too, but it hurt his mouth. He had a little trouble getting his hand out of his pocket and holding onto that thing at the same time, but it came out. And the gun was still in his hand. Jim saw it, and he had sweat on his upper lip and above his eyebrows. He was yellow, just like Benny had known he'd be. Korea Jim, Hero Jim, was scared to death. Jim's voice didn't sound scared. It was quiet and calm and easy.
2: "Well, where'd you get that, Benny? Let me see it, will you?"
0: Benny didn't say anything. He just held the gun. Sweat trickled down Jim's nose. He laughed, but it wasn't a good laugh.
2: "Well, what do you want with a gun, Benny? Might hurt somebody if you aren't careful with it. Come on, let me see it."
0: He'd had enough.
1: hero, Jim, standing there like a dope, like he'd never seen a gun before. Now it was Benny's time to laugh, but the gun made too much noise. Nobody could have heard him laughing with all that noise. Even if Nan hadn't started screaming, standing there, her eyes crazy, her face like an old woman's, just screaming and screaming and screaming. He only turned the gun on her to make her keep quiet. He didn't mean that she should fall down and spread on the floor like Jim. They looked silly, the two of them, like big sawdust dolls, crumpled there in the rug. Scared to death, scared even to look at him. That's the way a hero acted when a real guy came around. Like a soft, silly girl lying down on his face, not moving a muscle. Lying on his face like a dog. The room was so quiet, he could hear the beat of his heart. Oh, he'd had enough of their wallowing, of their being scared. He said,
2: "Get up. You look crazy lying there. Get up."
1: Suddenly he shouted,
2: "Get up."
1: Then, louder,
2: "Get up! Get up!"
1: Scared to death, scared to death. The gun made such a little noise dropping to the rug, his fingers couldn't hold it. They couldn't get up. They could never get up. He hadn't meant to do it. He wouldn't hurt Nan, not for anything in the world. He loved her. She was his girl. He wouldn't kill anyone. He hadn't. They were doing this to get even with him. He began to shout again, "Get up! Get up!" But his voice didn't sound like his own voice. It was shaky like his mouth and his hands and the wet back of his neck. He started over to take hold of Jim and make him stop acting like he was dead. He started one step, and that was all. Because he knew that whatever he said or did couldn't make them move. They were dead. When his mind actually spoke the word, he ran, bolting from out of the house, stumbling off the stoop, down the steps to the curb, and there he retched. When he was through, he was too weak to stand. There were lights in most of the houses. You'd think the neighbors would have heard all that noise, would have come running out to see what was going on. Well, they probably thought it was the radio. If they'd come, they'd have stopped him. He didn't want to kill anyone. Even Jim, just scare him off. Oh, Nan couldn't be dead. She couldn't be. She couldn't be. She couldn't be. He sobbed the words into the wind, in the dark, in the dead brown leaves. He sat there a long, long time. When he stood up, his face was wet. He rubbed his eyes, but the rain came into them again, spilling down his cheeks, filling up, overflowing, refilling. He ought to go back and close the door. The house would get cold with it standing wide open, but he couldn't go back, not even for his gun. He started down the street, not knowing where he was going, not seeing anything but the wet, dark world. He no longer feared the sound and the shadow behind him. There was no terror as bad as the hurt in his head and his heart. As he moved on without direction, he saw through the mist the pinpricks of green light in the night.

0: where he was going, where he must go. The tears ran down his cheeks into his mouth. They tasted like blood.
1: Powerful story indeed. And now, Nelson, what's the second story like?
0: Quite different, Ben. This one is a lighthearted and, to me at least, delightful fantasy by Virginia Swain called Aunt Cassie. It was odd, Edward Alden thought, as he struggled with his dress tie, how one little old lady, really very kind and well-intentioned, could so rub a whole family the wrong way. All this, too, in front of a guest. That the guest was only that nincompoop boy, John Nesbitt, whom Eileen thought she was in love with, made it worse, not better. In front of Johnny, Mary had called Aunt Cassie an old dodo, and Eileen a hysterical little fool. And he, Edward, had shouted at them both to keep quiet, and when they wouldn't, he'd rushed out of the room and slammed the door. Only Aunt Cassie had behaved like a perfect lady. She had come teetering on her dainty feet into the room where Eileen was entertaining Johnny and said in the careful diction acquired in 1875 at the Oxford Female Seminary, "Eileen, dear, your great-uncle Horace is standing behind you there. He wants to tell you that in our family, young ladies never sit up after 10 o'clock with young gentlemen to whom they're not engaged." Eileen had given one blank look and then begun to cry, and her parents had come running. Mary, with a horrified look at Eileen, sobbing and crumpled on the sofa, had made a lot of unintelligible clucking sounds, shot a glance of pure hatred at Johnny Nesbitt, and turned to Edward in a way that showed she meant him to deal with this, Aunt Cassie being his aunt, not hers. Aunt Cassie caught her look and turned to Edward, too. She said, "But you understand, Eddie, it's not my opinion, only Uncle Horace's. He's been trying for days to tell Eileen, but I met him in the linen closet yesterday, and he said that since you were all too stubborn to see or to hear him, I'd better tell her. He said, tell that girl. That's not the way to catch a husband." Her voice was sweet and low, and she smiled with innocent affection upon them all. It was then that Mary had called her an old dodo, and Eileen had stopped whimpering and begun bawling, and he had yelled at them all and gone out and slammed the door. He could recall how Johnny had sat like an ugly gingerbread man in his brown suit, bolt upright, at his end of the couch. He was still annoyed with Eileen. It was embarrassing for the kid, of course, but she had been trained for 12 years in the proper way to deal with this crotchet of Aunt Cassie's. And she should have risen to the emergency last night. When Aunt Cassie came to live with him, Eileen was 6. And they'd explained everything to her. If Aunt Cassie spoke to someone who wasn't there, she was only dreaming and you ignored it. If Aunt Cassie pointed out to you someone that you couldn't see yourself, you said yes, politely, and remembered that old ladies live a great deal in the past, and sometimes it makes them happier to pretend that persons who are gone are still around them. Eileen had accepted it like a good little sport, and together the three of them had weathered 12 years of Aunt Cassie. She was a decent old girl in every other way. She mended all their clothes and made spiced pickles and jellies and kept herself attractive with nice old lace and rather coquettish dresses of gray and lavender. She had her own money. Not much, but enough to pay her own way. Yes, he had to admit, pushing his starched shirt flat and watching it buckle out again, she paid a little more than her own way. If she weren't helping with the household bills, he couldn't have afforded to buy that second-hand car for Eileen's graduation present last June. Also, her doing the sewing gave Mary more time for her club work. But he acquitted himself of any mercenary motive for having Aunt Cassie in his house. He was fond of her, and she had done a good deal for him when he was young. But by heaven, if she was going to upset Mary and Eileen... Oh, now, suddenly, his anger veered around. Eileen needed a good talking to. Oh, she was a nice girl, but Mary spoiled her rotten. She had no sense of responsibility, no gratitude. She'd been downright unpleasant tonight about his taking her car, which he himself had given her as a graduation present. He was going to take it regardless. With his own car in the shop and this insurance banquet 20 miles away, there was nothing else for him to do. When he'd given up trying to keep his shirt front flat and had brushed his hair for the fifth time over his bald spot, he walked across to the chest of drawers and pulled out a whiskey bottle from under a pile of shirts.

0: good long pull at it. Then he filled a flat silver flask and put it in his hip pocket and put the bottle back in the drawer. When he went down to the dining room, the three women were standing there waiting for him. Mary, rather quiet and shamefaced, came across and hunched his dinner jacket up in the back over his collar and patted him. Eileen looked sulky. She cast a young, disdainful eye over his gala costume and said, "You be careful of those brakes, Dad. The car shouldn't be driven that far until they're fixed. There's ice all the way to New Canaan, and they haven't sanded it yet."
1: "I'll be careful," he said,
0: looking at the decanters in the sideboard. It was going to be a cold drive, and if he took a little shot from one of those, he'd have his flask intact for the evening. He let Mary help him on with his coat and hand them his gloves. He stiffened his knees, and somehow that made his shirt front pop. But he walked masterfully to the sideboard and poured himself a drink. Aunt Cassie said,
2: "My goodness, there's Betsy."
0: There was silence for a moment, except for the noise Edward made in swallowing his whiskey suddenly.
2: "Must seem funny to you, Nettie, to hear your mother called Betsy. I know that Yankee preacher she married always called her Elizabeth, but down home, she was Betsy."
0: She turned slightly away from him toward the doorway.
2: "Yes, Betsy? What is it?"
0: Again, there was silence. But in the silence, the three of them, Mary, Eileen, and Edward, turned against their wills to face the door. After 12 years, you'd think they'd stop doing that. Aunt Cassie was nodding her head and then shaking it.
2: "Oh, yes, Betsy, I know. He's drinking too much spirits. It's bad for his blood pressure. He ought to let the stuff alone when he's going to drive a car."
0: She paused.
2: "Yes, yes, I know you died before automobiles became common. Nowadays, the police will arrest you if they catch you driving when you're drinking. Betsy, have you seen much of Mother lately?"
0: Edward set the glass down on the edge of the chest so that it tottered and fell off, spilling a few drops of whiskey on Mary's prized oriental rug. He glanced at her and saw that she looked angry, but whether with him or with Aunt Cassie, he couldn't judge. He seized his gloves again and went out in a hurry. He had to check his pace for front steps because they were slippery. Road wasn't so terribly slick. Once out of town, he stepped harder on the gas and said to himself that there was no danger so long as he didn't have to use his brakes suddenly, and he wouldn't have to, for there was nobody else on the road. He'd just have time to make his appointment if he got up speed. He began to hum to himself. He took a back road north of Darien, which cut 4 miles off the trip. People avoided it because it was narrow, and one point crawled for some distance along an edge of a ravine. That made him laugh. He knew that road like a book. He felt good and warm inside and competent. His headlights cut a brave swath in front of him. Going was wonderful. Smooth as glass where the ice covered the ruts he had met there the last time. He was going to get to his banquet on time. The lights that cut across him from the curve ahead blinded him completely. The roadster jerked and waltzed and skittered and dropped into space. Later, when he pulled himself out from under Eileen's wrecked car, his first thought was to notify the state police.
3: Well, that guy hadn't even stopped.
0: He made his way back home. He was dry enough, at least he felt dry, perhaps because his clothes were frozen. Even his shirt stopped popping and stood out like a balloon in front of him. During the last mile, when he was really beginning to feel somewhat light and giddy, he steadied himself by thinking, "Oh, Eileen will have a fit seeing me coming in looking like this." But he was so glad when he turned into a street and saw his home that he forgot the ruined roadster in the gorge, the criminal carelessness of the fellow who had pinned those sons on his fender, even the lurking suspicion that if he had not taken those 2 big slugs of whiskey and an empty stomach, he could have checked the crazy dancing of the flivver. He climbed the steps, went into the house. The hall and front parlor were dark. The women used the back parlor after dinner, Mary busy at her needlepoint, Eileen poking a tune out of the piano, and Aunt Cassie darning socks or reading beside the gas fire. He tried to shrug off his outer coat, but it wouldn't leave him. When he reached to take off his hat, he remembered that it was icebound somewhere in a hollow between Darien and New Canaan. He struck numb, stiff fingers against his shirt front and saw that they made no impression on it. All right, then. He'd go back into the back parlor as is. Wait till they heard what had happened to him. He'd have to buy Eileen another car, only fair when he had ruined hers. As he went through the front parlor, he thought of last night and Johnny Nesbitt and wondered why he'd let it perturb him. There was nothing to worry about. Mary loved him. Eileen loved him. two delightful women who made up his life. From behind the double doors, he heard conversation. Eileen said,
2: "Oh, it was mean of him to take my car tonight. He knows Johnny and I always go to the movies on Saturday night."
0: And then Mary said rather feebly, he thought,
2: "Well, he did have to go to that dinner."
0: Edward took a step forward and stood in the wide doorway. The women were at the other end of the long room. For a moment, he thought Eileen had seen him, but she couldn't have because she dropped her eyes calmly again to her hands lying listlessly in her lap. There was only one lamp burning in the room beside Mary's chair. He felt deflated because nobody had looked up and cried out with horror at his battered appearance. He crept into the shadowy end of the room and sat down close to the dull glow of the grate. But still they didn't notice him. Eileen was absorbed in her own discontent. She turned back to face her mother and said,
2: "Why couldn't you have picked me a better father, Mother? You must have been a darn attractive when you were a girl."
0: He turned in agony to look at Mary, but she wasn't looking shocked or angry, only puzzled and a little sad. And she said,
2: "Well, Eileen, it may surprise you, but he was considered very attractive, too, when he was young. And I couldn't foresee Aunt Cassie, you know."
0: Well, he could bear no more of this. He sprang from his chair and strode toward them into the circle of the lamplight. "Mary," he said. "Mary, I'm here. I had a wreck, but I got home all right."
2: Nothing happened. Eileen went on pacing up and down, and his wife didn't raise her eyes from her embroidery. There was a light tapping of feet on the hardwood floor outside the parlor door. He knew it was Aunt Cassie, and he was annoyed because he wanted to get this straightened out with Mary and Eileen. Aunt Cassie was just inside the door now, and she said in her bright social manner, "Well, Liddy, how is it over there? When you see Uncle Horace, tell him to pay me a visit. Was there anything particular you want me to tell Mary and Eileen?"

0: You can turn up the lights now. You can look around you. Nobody is there, really. Everything is all right, isn't it? Tonight we have heard Nelson Olmstead telling two stories, Homecoming by Dorothy B. Hughes and Aunt Cassie by Virginia Swain. What can we expect next week, Nelson?
1: Two stories, Ben, which are quite different. Zona Gale's rather wistful story of a man with a frightening imagination. It's entitled Evening. The next is by H.G. Wells, entitled The Flowering of the Strange Orchid. And believe me, it is strange. Join us if you're up to it.
0: 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Mr. Olmstead's albums are recorded exclusively for Vanguard Records. Until next week, when Nelson Olmstead will again be here in person, this is Ben Grauer, bidding you good night.

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0: Now, the hermit.
1: Ghost stories. Weird stories. Murders, too. The hermit knows of them all. Turn out your lights. Turn them out. Ah. Have you heard the story? The blackness of terror. Then listen while the hermit tells you the story.

0: It was 1 week ago today that Paul and I received the telegram about Papa. And since that hour, my life, my thoughts, my feelings have been deeply altered. I have learned the results of the blackness of terror, the hideousness of sin, and the horror of madness. On Wednesday last, about 10 p.m., a telegram was delivered to me. Who on earth can be sending me a wire?
1: Who else but your father?
0: But Papa always calls.
1: Well, before you open it, we're not going to Blue Acres this weekend. We haven't had 1 weekend to ourselves since we were married.
0: Oh. Oh, Paul, it is Papa.
1: I knew it.
0: No, you don't understand. Here.
1: Your father's seriously ill. Suggest you come at once. Dr. Lorry.
0: Papa. Papa.
1: Oh, now take it easy, Marlene.
0: He's never been ill a day in his life.
1: Your father's getting along in years, darling. You can't expect him not to have some bad days.
0: But Dr. Lorry says seriously ill. And he's usually terribly conservative. We must start at once. Oh, please understand me. I love my husband, Paul, very much. But up until the time I married, I had never left my father's side. We'd been inseparable. Ever since that dreadful morning, when as a little girl of 8 years, my papa had taken me on his lap, and after kissing me tenderly and brushing the curls back from my forehead, he had said,
2: "Little doll, your papa has something very sad to tell you. But you must be very brave, my darling. Your mother has left us. She has written this note to inform us."
3: To Terence and Marlene, life here at Blue Acres has grown intolerable for me. You're a little child, Marlene, and therefore I cannot explain some things to you. But Terence will know why I'm leaving. My little girl, try to think kindly of your mother. I would take you with me if I could, but that is impossible just now. Your father is a wealthy man, and he can give you fine things. I know at Blue Acres you will grow up to be a lady of whom I shall always be proud, and a daughter whom I will love forever.
2: Do not cry, my little doll. Had your mother loved you, she would never have left you. From this day forward, there will be no mention of her name in this house. To us, she is dead.
0: It was some years later that I learned that my beautiful mother had left Papa and me and had run away with Philip Court, a chap the townspeople said was a worthless daubering paint. Nothing was ever heard of my mother or him after they left Blue Acres. Nor did my father, Terence Lane, ever mention her name. He devoted his life to me. I had private tutors that came to Blue Acres to instruct me, the very best. Papa imported a master of the piano to teach me. We remained aloof from the world. The only woman in the household beside myself was Mrs. Beaton. Father always did the cleaning of the house, for Blue Acres is filled with priceless treasures. And when I would laugh at him dusting, he would always remark,
2: "Can't let her clumsy fingers touch this vase. It's worth $1,000 if it's worth a penny."
0: The years moved on, and I lived in a world of my father's creation. Until this last summer, when I was 21 years old. One glorious summer night, when the moon made golden patterns on the terraced lawns of Blue Acres, and the waters of the colored fountains centered in the ground shot a million rainbow lights into the night, when the French doors of the music room were opened wide to let the cool night air enter in, I sat at the piano playing the works of one of my favorite composers, Debussy.

0: Papa was not fond of Debussy, and as soon as I began playing, he got up from his chair and went to his study. But the haunting melancholy of Debussy suited me. It was a background to my dreaming, and the somehow lonely feeling of my heart that was growing stronger as the years wore on, with only Papa for my companion. I went on playing. And then suddenly I was aware of the presence of another in the room. I felt it strongly even before I turned around.
1: Oh, please go on. It's beautiful. Suited to a night like this. Please.
0: I'm sorry, but I don't
1: believe... Oh, don't be sorry. I'm the one who owes you an apology for my intrusion. I'm Paul Wilde. I'm spending my vacation at the Truesdales who live down the road a ways.
0: Oh, yes.
1: They told me there was a princess living at Blue Acres. But they didn't do you justice, young lady. No princess was ever quite so fair or lovely as you.
0: Please, Mr. Wilde.
1: The Truesdales also added that a dragon named Terence Lane guards the Princess Marlene with his life.
0: That was very unjust.
1: Really? Well, then, if you're not zealously guarded, how about taking a stroll with me? The night is wonderful. And if you're good, I'll reach up and pick you a necklace of stars to wear.
0: I'm sorry, Mr. Wilde.
1: You won't go?
0: It's late.
1: And Papa would object?
0: No.
1: Well, then, with your kind permission, I'll call tomorrow afternoon to gain his consent for a date tomorrow night. Do I have your permission?
0: Well, yes.
1: Fine. Then do something for me now, will you?
0: If I can.
1: Play something for me as I walk away. Shall we have something light and joyous this time? Something more in tune with the happiness in store for you and me. I'll be listening for our theme song.

0: all wild. Only those deeply in love can understand what I mean when I say it was adoration on sight. I knew that from that second until eternity, there would be none other for me than Paul. And true to his word, he was at Blue Acres the next afternoon, asking Father's consent for an evening with me. I didn't hear their conversation, but I did hear from Papa later.
1: My dear, I'm an old man, wise in the ways of the world. I've spent my entire life protecting you from the vulgar of this world, the worthless. Had I protected your mother more carefully, there never would have been the scandal in this house caused by her treacherous act. I have already called into the city. This Paul Wilde is nothing but a simple clerk with poor wages.
0: Is there never to be anyone for me?
1: Of course, when the time comes. But this is not the time.
0: I had never disobeyed my father, but I did so that night. I sent Paul a note, and we met at midnight in the gardens of Blue Acres.
2: My Marlene.
0: Say it again, Paul. It sounds so wonderful. I've never had anyone but Papa speak my name with love.
2: My Marlene. I have a lifetime of love to give you. A heart bursting with love for you. Do you love me, my darling?
0: Oh, yes, Paul.
2: Say it.
0: I love you. Oh, I love you.
2: And now say this. I love you enough to leave Blue Acres and marry you, Paul.
0: I love you enough to leave. Oh, Paul, I can't. I can't do that to Papa.
2: Must you give up your life to him?
0: No, but to leave him as Mother did.
2: Then will you let me go out of your life?
0: No. No. There were other surreptitious meetings. There were arguments, persuasions, protestations. But in the end, love won out. Paul and I ran away and were married. I will never forget the following day when Paul and I returned to face Father.
1: What is done cannot be undone.
0: Papa, you forgive me.
1: Yes, I forgive you.
0: Oh, Papa. Paul, isn't he wonderful?
1: You are the love of my life. And if Paul realizes this, he will not keep you absent from me for any long periods of time.
0: Of course not, Papa. Blue Acres will continue to be our home. But I hadn't reckoned with Paul when I made the statement. He would not quit work and live at Blue Acres off Papa's bounty, as he called it. So for the time being, we'd been spending weekends at Blue Acres. At this moment, I felt a little resentful that Paul had taken me away from Papa. We arrived at Blue Acres, and Mrs. Eaton opened the door to us just as dawn was breaking over Blue Acres.
3: Oh, at last you've arrived. Come in.
0: Papa?
3: Your father's a very sick man.
2: What is it, Mrs. Eaton?
3: I think, Miss Marlene, you should let Dr. Laurie explain.
2: Oh, here. I'll take the luggage upstairs.
0: I'll go to Father.
3: You'll find him in his study. Doctor had a bed set up in there where it's easier for me to care for him. Besides, he seems more content there.
0: Hasn't Dr. Laurie gotten a nurse for Papa?
3: We tried it, but he wouldn't have one. We'd better knock on the door. Doctor's in there with him now.
4: Come in.
0: Papa! I ran across the room to my father's bed. I looked down at him, and then in dismay at Dr. Laurie. For my father's face was a horrible sight. Twisted and pulled out of shape. And his eyes, his burning eyes, they were staring at me wildly. I reached out for his hand, cried out to him, Papa! What is it, Dr. Laurie?
4: Stroke.
0: Oh, Papa, don't worry. Dr. Laurie will get you well again. Can you hear my voice?
4: I'm not quite sure this morning, but I think so. He does know who you are. Come outside with me, Marlene. I want to talk to you.
0: I'm going in the drawing room, Papa, to talk to Dr. Laurie. I'll be right back, and then I won't leave. I won't leave until you're well again. Come in the drawing room, Doctor. I should never have left him.
4: Fiddlesticks. You did the right thing.
0: But my marriage has brought this on. He loved me so, and I love him. He's been lost with me gone.
4: Marlene,
0: Dr. Lorry, his eyes.
4: Yes, my dear. I was just about to talk to you of this.
0: What is it?
4: I wish I knew. Your father is suffering from some terrible fear that I'm inclined to think is nothing to do with his fear of dying.
0: Has he said anything about it?
4: He can't speak. Only the guttural sound you heard. He can't write. He can't lift his hands.
0: Oh, how dreadful.
4: What that fear is, I don't know. I've watched with him nights, and it appears that whatever causes his wild fear is worse then.
0: Poor Papa.
4: As soon as office hours are over this evening, I'll drive out here to Blue Acres. Perhaps between the two of us, we'll be able to discover what causes his distress and be able to help him.
0: It filled my heart with sorrow to see my father suffering such pain and discomfort. And the look in his eyes, the mad, wild look, was almost more than I could bear. At last night came. I rejoiced when I heard Mrs. Eaton usher Dr. Lorry in. He and I sat by Father's bed while the heavy minutes ticked past.

0: There seemed to be no change in his condition. But as night wore on and it was fast reaching midnight, there was a change in his eyes. The fear in them was so marked that I trembled from it. Dr. Lorry said...
1: Do you see? His eyes.
0: Yes.
1: It's as if he sees something we don't see.
0: Yes. It was so. His eyes seemed to be riveted on the door to his study. And it was then that I thought I heard a low moan. What was that?
1: I don't know.
0: It didn't come from Father.
1: No. But look at him now.
0: Now Father's eyes were trained in closer to his bed. He was struggling, attempting to lift his hands. It was very plain to me, and I cried out. Doctor, there's some unseen thing standing over Papa's bed.
1: That is the way I diagnose it.
0: There is.
1: Something unseen to us, but clearly seen by your father.
0: And look, the bedclothes are moving, but he's not touching them. What is it? Dr. Lorry, what is it?

0: An unseen spirit, eh? Witnessed only by the dying. What does Lawrence Terrence Lane see, eh? What causes him to fear so mightily? The hermit will tell you before the night is done.
1: And now the hermit will continue.
0: Only a few minutes have passed, but Marlene, in her anxiety to aid her father in his terrible fear, only makes matters more difficult. Now it appears that the dying man wishes his beloved daughter out of the room, too. And so Paul, the husband of Marlene, with his arms about her, leads her from the room, guides her into the music room, where she sinks into a chair, sobbing softly. Listen.
2: Darling, if you get overwrought, ill, you won't be able to help your father.
3: Oh, Paul, it's so dreadful. I tell you, Papa sees things there in his room. Some vision that frightens him. I saw the bedclothes move and Papa wasn't touching them.
2: Please, dear, try to control your nerves. Shall I have Mrs. Eaton make you some tea? It'll help soothe you. I'll be right back, darling. Only take a second.
3: Paul went into the kitchen. I sat trying to get a hold of myself. It was only a few minutes after he'd left the room. Once again, I was aware of the same sound I had heard in Father's room. The sound that had made his eyes turn mad with the terror of it. Was I, too, losing my mind? What was the answer to this strange phenomenon? A sound that to my ears was exactly like that of a woman moaning. At first it was close to me in the music room, and then it grew fainter, but still distinct. And though it's difficult to believe, there was a second when I felt as if something had brushed past my chair, had touched my shoulder. I cried out for Paul. Paul! Paul!
2: What is it? I'm right here.
3: Paul, listen. Do you hear a strange sound?
2: What sort of a sound?
3: A sound like a woman moaning.
2: No.
3: I heard it distinctly. You listen.
2: Hey, you drink this tea and forget about such things.
3: Please, Paul, quiet. Now, do you hear?
2: By George.
3: You do hear it?
2: Some unusual sound.
3: Where is it coming from?
2: I don't know.
3: There it is again.
2: Yeah. Sort of seems to be coming from these walls of the music room.
3: That's it.
2: Or from out on the terrace.
3: Well, it's nearer than that.
2: Here, in this wall behind the piano.
3: Yes. Why are you feeling the walls?
2: This panel here. Look.
3: Why, it's a panel that opens. I've lived here all my life and I never knew of it before.
2: And in a room in here.
3: And you can hear the moaning from here much closer.
2: Marlene, get the candle from the piano. I'm going to look around in here.
3: Yes. Here, Paul.
2: Yeah, this passage in here must lead to another room in the house.
3: I'm coming with you.
2: And the moaning we heard was from someone in the adjoining room from here.
3: Paul, wait. Here, look.
2: What is it?
3: This enormous chair. Listen. Quick, there's someone inside this chair.
2: I believe you're right.
3: Hurry, they'll smother to death.
2: Now it's locked.
3: Locked? Someone's been pushed into this chest and it's been locked against them. Hurry, can't you break it open?
2: I'm going to try. That'll lock his giving now.

0: Not one skeleton, Paul. Two.
1: Two.
0: I'm going to take this chest into Terence Lane's room. When I question him and show him what we've found in his secret hiding place, no doubt we'll have the answer to our tragedy and our riddle.
2: When confronted with the chest and the skeletons of human beings found in it, when asked questions by Dr. Laurie that Papa could answer by a nod of his head, we found the solution to the mystery of Blue Acres. Yes, the skeletons were those of Philip Court and my mother. My father had killed them before they ever got away from the house, the night Mother intended to leave him. Dr. Laurie filled in many blank spaces in the life of my mother and father.
0: Your father was an insanely jealous man, Marlene. He would allow her no friends. He even went to the city alone and bought her gowns for her. He would allow no one to look upon her. He hated me because I attended her at your birth.
2: Oh.
0: I was surprised when he allowed you to get away from him and marry Paul. But I figure that out now.
3: What do you mean, Doctor?
0: I found a large quantity of arsenic in his desk.
3: Great heaven.
0: I'm sure it was his intention to do away with you, Paul. Then, once again, he could have Marlene to himself.
2: Take me away, Paul. Paul and I left Blue Acres next morning. Terence Lane, my father, is still living. Mrs. Eaton cares for him. I haven't been out since that horrible night when the moaning of my mother's spirit led me to her grave. But we will go out this weekend if he's still living. Paul says I can never be happy unless I forgive him. Besides, the eyes of my father show madness in the evening after darkness gathers. And so we know he is tortured enough. Each night he must see the spirit of my mother standing over his bed, accusing him of his crime of double murder.

Terence Lane lies suffering for his guilt, unable to speak to those who stand beside him. And in the nighttime, a vision of a woman appears before him. The vision of one whom he murdered because of his insane jealousy. Yes. Terence Lane has learned during these last hours the blackness, the awful blackness of terror. Turn on your lights. Turn them on. I'll be back. Pleasant dreams.

0: All characters, places, and occurrences mentioned in the Hermit's Cave are fictitious, and similarity to persons, places, or occurrences is purely accidental.
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0: Oh, it's wonderful news, darling. It means I'll probably get that research appointment at the university.
1: Oh, I can hardly believe it, George.
0: Well, here's the telegraph from the Dean of Science himself. I'll take the jet plane in about 2 hours and be there in plenty of time for my meeting this afternoon.
1: I know. I'll get a bottle of champagne and we'll celebrate at dinner tonight.
0: Well, that's nice, but I'm not sure I'll be home for dinner.
1: Oh?
0: The meeting may go on. Maybe I'll have to stay overnight, take the plane back in the morning.
1: Well, then we'll have champagne for breakfast.
0: Well, let's not hope too much. Hey, I've got to gather my papers and things while I'm going to get to the airport in time. You'd better help me.
1: In your laboratory?
0: Oh, now, look. The wife of a budding scientific genius shouldn't act like that.
1: But, George, I'm frightened when I go in there.
0: Nonsense. They won't hurt you.
1: No, I can't stand insects. That's why I stay out of your lab.
0: I've got to have help with these papers. What do you want me to do, cancel the meeting because my wife is afraid of the work I do?
1: Oh, I'm sorry, darling. It's... Just...
0: All right. I'll try to do it myself.
1: Don't be angry, George. If they were ordinary insects, tiny ones were... Maybe it would be different.
0: Even with what I've done to them, they're not so big. So I've taken a spider, a housefly, and a wasp, and by means of my growth ray, I've made them larger. The spider still isn't any bigger than my fist. The housefly is about as large as a pack of cigarettes. The wasp no bigger than a golf ball. They're not giants.
1: But they look so... So horrible when they're even that big.
0: Easier to observe and study. That's why the university is interested in my work. With a long-term appointment and a grant to amplify the growth ray, maybe I can really increase the size of the insects. Imagine a fly as big as a horse. That would be some horsefly. Hey, that's a joke.
1: All right, George. I'll help you.
0: It's only the papers we're packing. You won't have to go near the insect cages. Now, hand me those poisonous insects. That one there.
1: This is?
0: Right.
1: Do you have any poisonous ones in here now?
0: Only Sam, the spider. He's in the glass cage by those books.
1: I don't want to look.
0: Maybe if you'd looked, you wouldn't have such ridiculous ideas. Sam is a nice guy. He just squats and stares. Looks like a wise old man.
1: Oh, if I looked, I'd get sick. All those legs...
0: Okay. Now the notebook, please. Hey, be careful.
1: What? Well, what's the matter?
0: That machine is very delicate. You almost touched it.
1: Oh, the growth ray?
0: Mm-hmm. I don't want that running while I'm gone.
1: Don't worry. I can't wait to get out of here.
0: Let's see now. Have I got everything? Yep. Well, that does it. Come on. After you, meet terror-stricken beauty. You know, I hope when we get to the university, if I get the appointment, you'll keep your disgust of insects to yourself. A wife is supposed to build up her husband's work. Faculty-wise do that all the time.
1: George, don't argue with me now. I just can't help the way I feel.
0: Sam should really be fed while I'm gone.
1: Stop it! I'm not going in there.
0: All right. What about Pete the housefly? He's not poisonous.
1: You feed your insects when you get home. Now, hurry up. George will be late.
0: Sure. Well, goodbye.
1: Oh, George, I don't want you to leave when you're annoyed like that.
0: I'm sorry, darling. I really love you. But I love my insects, too.

0: Just a minute. Coming.
1: Hello, Mrs. Martin. Here are the groceries you ordered.
2: Oh, hello, Bill. Right in here.
1: Okay. On the table?
2: Please. Oh, I hope the oranges are better this time than they were last.
1: Oh, Mr. Ginkelheimer said to tell you that these oranges are swell.
2: Well, I'll know when I squeeze them for breakfast. Oh, thank you, Bill.
1: Oh, is Mr. Martin home?
2: Mr. Martin? No, he isn't, Bill. Why?
1: Well, he was going to show me his bugs.
2: Oh, you don't want to look at them. But they're dreadful.
1: I find them very interesting. Mr. Martin said he'd take me into his lab today. That's why I delivered your order first. I was anxious to see them.
2: Oh, Mr. Martin was called away suddenly. He got a telegram and had to leave almost at once. But you'll be home tomorrow.
1: Gee, tomorrow I've got to work at the other store, the one on North Street.
2: Well, in a few days, then. The bugs will still be here, Bill.
1: Mrs. Martin, would it be too much trouble if you let me peek at them?
2: I never go into Mr. Martin's laboratory.
1: I won't hurt anything. Just peek. I was kind of looking forward to seeing them.
2: Oh, it's a horrid place, Bill, that laboratory. You wait till Mr. Martin gets home.
1: Sure, Mrs. Martin, if you say so.
2: Well, don't look so glum. What you men see in those revolting creatures, I'll never know.
1: They're scary. They're so big. I feel funny when I look at them. Then Mr. Martin explains about science and stuff, and it's really interesting.
2: Would you like to be a scientist, Bill?
1: I sure would.
2: Well, I suppose I ought to encourage it. I won't take you in, but you can peek. You know where the door is.
1: Oh, thanks, Mrs. Martin. Thanks very much.
2: But don't touch anything.
1: I won't.
2: I better put these groceries away.
3: Mrs. Martin!

0: Oh, no. No!
1: I saw it before. It wasn't here the last time.
0: I don't know.
1: At least 6 feet high.
0: What is it?
1: Look at the eyes. Feelers out in front, waving. Wings. It got wings.
0: It can fly at us. Kill us. Eat us. Get out of here. We must get out of here.
1: Yeah. Walk backwards. Keep your eyes on it.
0: A moth? A giant moth.
1: Watch it. If it flies, you...
0: Oh! Oh! You bump into the door.
1: Open it. Quick, open it.
0: I can't. It's locked.
1: Where's the key?
0: In the other room. We can't get out. We can't get out.
1: I'm looking at it. Well, it's crying, Mrs. Martin. It isn't doing anything. It's just sitting there, fanning its wings.
0: Oh, Bill. Bill, what should we do?
1: I don't know.
0: Let's move in the corner by that chair. We can crouch down behind it.
1: Now, we'll just sit here.

0: Now, Mr. Martin, I'm very interested in your growth ray. As Dean of Science, I want to be certain that this university encourages brilliant young scholars who are experimenting in new fields of research.
1: I understand,
0: At sir. The same time, I must be satisfied that the research will be of fundamental value.
1: Yes, sir.
0: Now, suppose you talk for a while. Tell me about your work.
1: Well, I have always been interested in the effect of environment on organisms. I narrow the environmental factors to universal conditions applicable to all organisms. Mm-hmm. For example, sir, air, temperature, humidity, light, and so forth. And then I approach each of these conditions from the point of view of its specific effects on organisms. I discovered that the presence or absence of light gave me the widest variance of reaction.
0: Oh, excuse me. In what way the widest variance?
1: In the effect on physical growth, change, adaptation.
0: I see.
1: You see, sir, because light is a general term, I broke its definition down into all known rays, infrared, ultraviolet, so forth, and studied reactions of organisms to those rays in every conceivable combination.
0: Mm-hmm.
1: Now, after 2 years, I evolved the theory that if certain rays could be combined electronically and concentrated on living organisms for specified periods of time, their growth would be greatly stimulated.
0: And you have constructed such a machine?
1: Yes, I have. The Electrodyna Spectrum, the growth ray machine.
0: What have you accomplished with it so far?
1: I've multiplied the growth of certain insects many times. My present machine is small and homemade, and its power is not too great. But so far, I've increased the size of a fly to that of a pack of cigarettes.
0: Mm.
1: The size of a spider to that of my fist.
0: What kind of spider?
1: A tarantula.
0: Well, it's a very dangerous and poisonous insect to work with.
1: Well, being a tropical spider, it might be more receptive to light. Its size has tripled.
0: Tell me, Mr. Martin, what is the optimum increase in size that you've so far obtained?
1: About 8 times with the fly. The size increase varies with the insects. There's a lot of research yet to be done.
0: Yes, so I can see. Your work certainly excites the imagination. Think of your having the kind of equipment that will permit a 20, 50, 100, or even 1,000-fold increase in an insect's size. Imagine an insect large enough to attack and devour a human being. Imagine this university needing lion cages to contain its giant insects.
1: Well, there's no limit to what new things we could learn about all manner of organisms with the growth ray. Not just insects.
0: Yes, that's right. Mr. Martin, I'd like you to stay on another few hours so that we can talk some more.
1: I'd be very happy.
0: Perhaps you'd like to phone your wife, but you'll be a bit late.
1: Thank you, sir.
0: You can use the phone in the other office. And, Mr. Martin.
1: Yes?
0: When she asks you how everything's going, you tell her that it's going just fine.
2: It's still sitting there, looking at us.
3: Thing I've ever seen.
2: 6 feet high. Those giant wings. How does it get here, Mrs. Martin?
3: Somehow the growth ray must have begun working. It gives off a slight glow. The moth must have seen it, flown toward it.
2: It must have seen us. Those eyes. They're big as dinner plates. Maybe it's swimming. Then it will come toward us. It'll try to kill us.
3: Don't, Bill. Don't say that. Crouch down, Lord. This chair protects us.
2: We've got to get out of here. The door's locked, but isn't there some other way out?
3: Only the window. Behind the north.
2: Is the window locked? I can't see. The shade is drawn.
3: Yes, the window is locked.
2: Gosh, if it would only fly to the other corner of the room.
3: Then what would you do?
2: Maybe I could run to the window, pull up the shade, unlock the window, get out and get help.
3: Just leave me alone with that horrible, monstrous creature. Oh, no, but
2: what do we do?
3: I don't know.
2: When will Mr. Martin come home?
3: This afternoon, tonight. Maybe not until tomorrow.
2: Huh?
3: Listen. The phone.
2: Maybe that's Mr. Martin calling.
3: Yes.
2: When he don't answer, maybe he'll come home.
3: No, he'll think I'm out shopping or visiting.
2: Mrs. Martin, look.
3: The moth? Moving its wings.
2: It's looking right at us. At this corner. I'll bet it hears the telephone. It scares him.
3: That must be George calling. Why doesn't he realize something has happened? Why doesn't he call the neighbors or the police? Why doesn't he come home?
2: Mrs. Martin, I think it's going to fly.
3: What do we do?
2: I don't know.
4: It'll kill us.
3: If it heard the phone, it'll hear us. When it flies, crouch down, Bill. Get as much protection from the chair as possible. And scream. Yell. Anything to make noise.
4: Okay. Okay, Mrs. Horton.
3: Oh, the way it just stares.
4: Maybe it won't fly.
3: What? The phone has stopped ringing. Yes, Bill. Yes. Let's be quiet.
5: Like a nightmare being here. Oh, George, darling, you knew I hated these insects. Yet you built a laboratory in our home. Home. A place with a room of terror. Why am I here? Why did things happen to trap me here? Was it because I hated George's work? Was it because I refused to help him with these repulsive creatures? Oh, I see them all. His body is like a worm. Quivering. Rippling. Gray. Dirty. Those eyes staring, knowing I'm here. What's he going to do? No!
4: It's flying at us. Scream again. Make noise. It's flying wildly against the wall, the ceiling,
3: the fireplace, the window.
4: His wings hit the window shade. It rolled up.
3: Sunlight's coming in. He's flying blindly, crazily.
4: What's that?
3: Bill, the glass cage. The glass cage with the spider. The poisonous spider.
4: I see it scurrying across the floor. Over there, by the sofa.
3: The giant moth is sitting on the bookshelf. And on the floor, like a fuzzy ball of death, the spider... The tarantula!
0: Well, Mr. Martin, I am delighted to see you. The dean phoned and said you were coming over. I think I am the last member of the faculty committee he wants you to see. Oh, sit down, won't you?
1: Thank you, Professor Buckley. Yes, I've been going all afternoon from one appointment to the other.
0: And all of us are happy to talk with you. The dean is quite excited about your research, you know.
1: Yes, I'm very pleased about that. Professor Buckley, I hope you won't think me rude at the beginning of our meeting, but I wonder if I might use your phone.
0: Why, of course, Mr. Martin. Is something wrong?
1: No, I don't think so, but I phoned my wife several times to tell her I was staying on all afternoon, and there's been no answer.
0: Oh, I'm sure there's nothing wrong. By all means, call. The phone is right there.
1: Thank you.
6: Number, please.
1: Lakeview 84572. And reverse the charges, please.
6: Thank you.

0: Still doesn't seem to be any answer.
1: Oh, well, let it ring a few more times.
2: Sorry, sir. There is no answer. Shall I keep trying?
0: Yes, operator. Please keep trying.
2: I'll call you, sir.
0: Thank you. I can't understand it. It's not like Betty to be away so long.

0: They're both still there, Mrs. Martin.
1: Yes. Still there.
0: I saw the spider last week. As big as Mr. Martin's fist. I looked into the glass cage. I could see the hair on its legs, like bristles. Mr. Martin showed me its mouth, where it bites and kills with the poison.
1: Stop it, Billy! Stop! For heaven's sake!
0: I'm sorry, Mrs. Martin. I can't stop looking at them.
1: They don't like the sunlight. That's why they're on the sofa.
0: But the whole room is flooded with sunlight since the shade went up.
1: Hiding in this corner behind this chair doesn't give us the protection we need.
0: Why? The moth is too big to get at us here.
1: But the spider, it can scurry on the rug under the chair.
0: I'll take off my shoes. Something to hit with. If it comes... There. Now you take one of them.
1: Look. Its wings are fluttering again.
0: It's going to fly again.
1: But let's not scream. It might scare the spider.
0: You may hear too?
1: I don't know.
0: Here he comes.
1: Maybe it's near us. Oh, Bill.

0: course, sir. Thank you.
1: No answer yet?
2: No, sir. Of course, I did tell Betty that I might be late or even stay overnight. She may have gone to her mother's.
1: Well, it's a real pleasure finding a young man who cares that much for his wife. I suppose Mrs. Martin feels the same way about you.
2: Oh, Betty's wonderful.
1: Yes, I'm sure she is. After all, not many women would approve of their husbands inventing machines that make insects larger. You've got a rare wife, Mr. Martin. One who doesn't object to giant insects in the house.
3: Keep the shoe tight in your hand, Bill. If you see the spider, hit it. It's hard.
4: Yes, ma'am. I will.
3: I can't stand it much longer. My hands are trembling. I'm cold all over.
4: Me too, Mrs. Martin. I think I'm getting sick.
3: Oh, you mustn't, Bill.
4: If I could have a drink of water.
3: The moth. It's acting strangely. See?
4: Yeah. Its feelers are kind of limp.
3: And its body. Oh, that disgusting worm-like body. It's flabby all of a sudden. Droopy.
4: Its eyes. They look different, too. I don't know why, but somehow the...
3: Yes. Yes, you're right.
4: Huh?
3: What's the matter?
4: Spider! Spider! Spider! Spider! Oh, no. No. It was only the hem of your skirt touching my leg. I thought it was the spider.
3: Oh, Bill. Bill, what's going to happen to us?
4: Gosh, Mrs. Martin, don't cry. Please don't cry.

0: Well, Mr. Martin, are the terms satisfactory to you?
1: Oh, yes, sir, very much so. Thank you, sir.
0: It's going to be a great pleasure having you at the university.
1: And I know that you find your association with us a real incentive to carrying on your work with Oak Grove for Aid. I'm sure of that. I'll do my very best to be a credit to the university and to scientific research.
0: Well, my boy, it's time for you to leave if you want to catch the 6:10 and be home to tell your wife. You just get home and you'll find that there's an explanation for why she didn't answer the phone all day.
1: I'm sure you're right. Thank you again, Dean. Thank you very much.

0: feel better now, Mrs. Martin?
1: I guess so, Bill. I'm all cried out. I haven't a tear left.
0: Look, Mrs. Martin, I'm going to try to reach the window.
1: The window?
0: The moth is back on the couch. I think I can make a run for the window once I push the chair aside over the...
1: But he might attack you. Or me?
0: Well, maybe he won't.
1: But he will. The moth is so big. 6 feet high. Bill, what would happen to either of us if he did attack? I would be eaten alive.
0: Do they have teeth? Could it really kill us?
1: Well, moths eat all sorts of things. George would know exactly. I had a whole group of claws ruined last year. It's so big, so terribly big. One bite and... Oh, Bill, I don't know what to say.
0: I'm going to try it. I'll crouch down. I'll push the chair out a little, squeeze by between the chair and the wall, and make a dash for the window. Now, there. The chair's pushed aside. Now, give me my shoes. Okay, Mrs. Martin. Here I go.
2: I'm here. I'll try to unlock the window.

0: Good Lord. Locked. It's locked. Where's the key? Here.
1: Oh,
0: oh, my darling.
1: George. Oh, George, it was awful.
0: Who's that? Betty, for heaven's sake.
1: It's Bill. Bill, the grocery boy. He's killed. Killed by that.
0: Look at that moth. I can't believe it. It's dead. Bill. Bill. Bill.
2: What? Oh, Mr. Mark. Mr. Mark,
1: you found it. The glass broke on the floor.
0: Let's get out of here fast. All right, sit down, Bill. Oh. For heaven's sake, what happened? Here, sit down, darling. I'll get you a drink. Here you are.
1: Thank you.
0: Now tell me.
1: The laboratory door snapped behind us. The giant moth was there. He knocked over the glass cage with the spider. We thought we'd die. And I thought Bill was dead.
0: I'll find the spider and kill it. But as for the moth, darling, despite its size, you had nothing to fear.
1: What?
0: Well, you see, darling, the adult moth doesn't eat. It has no mouth. Nothing to attack or kill with. Despite its size, Trichophaga tapetella, the clothes moth, is utterly harmless.
1: You mean we could have just shooed it away and opened the window?
0: Of course, dear. The reason it's dead and why you could have waited without worrying is that a moth cannot live more than 6 hours in sunlight. You see, dear, all this horror was unnecessary.

0: No one home?
1: The lights are off. Ah, that's better. Where can Betty have gone? Betty! Betty, are you here?
2: John! John!
1: Betty, where are you?
2: There's a light.

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In today's cast, Joan Shea portrayed Betty, Larry Robinson was Bill, Ralph Bell was George, and Bill Griffiths was the Dean. Music composed and played by Milton Kay. Sound, Al April and George Cooney. Engineer, Bob Albrecht. This is Ken Marvin speaking.

This program came from New York. In ancient times, they thought that the rising of the dog star Sirius was responsible for the sultry weather of midsummer. Sirius or not, no one needs to be told that these are dog days, and every sportsman knows it's perfect weather for just plain fishing. 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
6: Orbit established, sir.
7: Yes!
8: I'll give it another go on audio, Captain. Hello? Is there anyone there? Calling all life forms.
3: It's a special day for the crew of the Really Invincible Three.
8: This is the Really Invincible Three from the Earth Federation. Macclesfield Division. Is there anyone out there?
3: After 6 years of hardship, cramped conditions, sabotage, the destruction of all other ships in the fleet, they are about to make contact with a race of extraterrestrials, as yet unknown to mankind.
8: Perhaps they're a bit shy, sir.
9: They've been beaming directions to their planet out into the cosmos. That's hardly shy, sir.
10: Perhaps it's like when a girl comes over in the club and you really want her to come over, but when she does, you can't think of anything to say.
11: What would you know about pulling girls?
10: I'm just saying, it's quite a lot of pressure, isn't it? It makes you clam up.
9: I doubt it. Look, sir, preliminary analysis of the planet's surface says they're a pretty extrovert people.
11: Oh, well, if they're not interested, let's go. Why put ourselves out for a bunch of aliens?
8: Non-Earth beings, Melissa, and we need to give them a chance. Wait, there's something.
12: Hello? Hello there!
8: Hello?
12: About time. We were wondering when you'd get here.
8: Oh my God, it's them.
3: For communications chief Karen Trex, the chance to be the first human to speak to a new life form proves too much.
9: It's really... your job, Captain, to say a few words.
5: No. No, you carry on, Karen. Breathe through the nose.
8: Okay. We come with greetings and friendship from planet Earth.
12: Yeah, what are you doing? You're coming over or what?
8: Yeah.
12: Didn't expect you'd be from Earth. Yeah, they're from Earth.
8: You speak our mother tongue with great skill.
12: What? Yeah, well, that's the Dwapai for you. We've got all sensory linguistic nodes in our yappy.
8: All right. Permission to land. I repeat, do we have permission to land?
12: Yeah, pop over, you know, any time. The sooner the better.
8: Oh, okay.
12: Okay. See you in a moment.
8: Awaiting your orders, Captain. Captain?
5: Thank you, Karen. Good job. Well, we've come this far. I think maybe we should...
11: Sorry, sir, could you speak up a bit?
5: Yes, I'm just saying, this is the moment we've all been waiting for, what do you think? Shall we have a show of hands?
11: I think we should enter on one condition only. That all laser weapons are primed, ready for immediate retaliation.
5: This is a peaceful mission, Patterson.
11: Sir?
5: No, I'm not listening to you. Jackson, prepare psycho boosters for entry. Let's go and make friends.
10: Yeah, let's do it.
3: Episode 3205. Enemies. Following a scientific experiment that went badly wrong, Captain Gordon Taylor has been laboring for several weeks with a shrunken head, so tiny it's almost impossible to see.
5: Lives in a dream, wakes at the window.
3: Still determined to be presentable for the epoch-making encounter, he gets the ship's malfunctioning Series 2 robot working on the only thing it's good for.
5: Well done, Iron. That's all done. The question is, which shirt to wear to meet the Duwapai? If I knew what colour these critters are, I'd make sure I didn't clash. What if they're bright green? What the hell goes with bright green?
3: Meanwhile, on the bridge, the crew have called an emergency meeting.
4: I just don't think it's very fair. It's not his fault.
6: No, it's not his fault. But on an occasion like this, you need a strong captain. Someone you can trust. Someone whose face you can see.
9: She's right. As sole representatives of man, we need a leader who looks like a man.
6: Or a woman.
9: Exactly, not like the head of a snooker queue in a suit.
4: But it's the captain underneath that counts.
6: Exactly. And when was the last time he actually behaved like...
7: coming.
6: So we're all agreed then?
4: Oh. Well, if we right. must, but let's do it gently. You know how sensitive he is about his appearance.
5: Hello, everybody.
4: Oh, hello, sir.
5: Jackson, I need a little help here, shaving.
13: Are you sure that's wise, sir?
5: I can't meet a new people without shaving, Jackson.
13: It's just that the razors are a bit big for your, you know, one slip and I might...
5: What?
13: ...take your whole head off, sir.
5: Do it.
6: Actually, sir, take a seat. We need to talk to you about something.
5: What is it?
6: We've had a little chat, sir, and there's no easy way of saying this, but we've decided you're not up to...
4: Okay, what she's trying to say is, what with your little accident, you might not be well enough to...
5: What are you talking about?
13: What she's saying is, you can't really meet the leaders of a new race looking like you do.
5: Why not?
13: Well, it's a bit embarrassing.
5: I've told you, I'm having a shave.
6: Sir, you're a pinhead.
5: What?
6: Look at you, you're a pinhead. You can't be head of a ship... without a head.
5: It's not how big it is, it's what you do with it.
6: Exactly. Somebody needs to take over as captain.
5: This is mutiny.
4: No, it's not mutiny. It's for your own good.
5: Karen, you as well?
4: Well, for a little while, perhaps. But just until you sort your head out.
5: What you're saying is that after waiting 16 years as a Federation captain for this moment, I should just step aside?
6: Yes, sir.
5: Well, I can't say I'm not disappointed, but, what choice have I got?
3: Because she is second in command, and also because she has the biggest guns, Melissa Patterson takes over as captain. She immediately surprises her crew with a whole new approach to the mission.
6: Listen to me now. My first act as captain will be to turn this ship around.
13: What?
6: Reverse psycho boosters. We're getting out of here.
9: Hang on, we're about to have the opportunity, the first in a generation, of analysing a new species.
6: No, we're not.
5: Patterson, as former captain, I'd like to remind you of our remit, the purpose of our mission, to seek out new life.
6: Not anymore. Our new mission is to avoid new life, wherever possible. I've had a lot of time to think these last 6 years. The Federation may promote integration, but in my opinion... it weakens our standing in the universe.
4: But these people are our friends.
6: They're not our friends, they're aliens. And there's a lot of people back home who feel exactly the same way. The choice is to avoid them or fight them. Haven't you got some ironing to do, pinhead? Reverse psycho boosters. We're getting out of here.
4: Of course, we wouldn't expect Melissa to understand the concept of friends, seeing as she doesn't have any.
6: Turn this ship around.
4: I am so not your friend anymore.
6: Seeing as you're not my friend anymore, you won't mind if I unload this laser into your head. Turn the ship around, Jackson, or your girlfriend here gets it.
4: We're not actually going out.
6: No, but this side of the galaxy, you're the best chance he's got of losing his cherry, so...
13: I'm not a virgin.
6: Just do it!
13: Reversing psycho boosters.
6: Oh, right. I've waited years to do this. Come here, robot. My second act as captain will be to jettison that lump of rotting tin into space.
4: He seems to be coming at you, Melissa.
5: I think there's a crease on your T-shirt, Patterson. He won't let that go.
6: Come on! Time to make a date with the cosmic junkyard. Oh! Get away from me!
3: Iron, the malfunctioning ship's robot, has surprised the whole crew by disarming Melissa Patterson and taking immediate control of the ship. After 6 years of systems failure, locked in a loop of 1930s swing, it is something of a shock.
13: Well, I've never seen anything like it. It seems to be Reality systems seem to be functioning.
9: Perhaps he's got some inbuilt anti-mutiny device.
13: He's got a lot of inbuilt devices, but none of them are working. Now he seems to be driving the ship.
5: Are we happy with that?
13: Well, seems to be doing a good job, sir. He's locked onto the onboard computers and he's...
4: We're back on course for the planet drop-by, sir.
13: Yeah. Yay!
5: Patterson, what can I say? You are my right-hand woman. I trusted you. But all this time, you're plotting the failure of our mission. It's clear to me now we have found our saboteur. All those months ago, when we took the Erg princess on board, it was you who jettisoned her into space.
6: No, it wasn't.
5: It was you who engineered the explosions on the other ships of the fleet.
6: No, it wasn't. I would never endanger the life of a colleague.
4: You just had a gun at my head.
6: For your own good.
5: Well, Patterson, it looks like your 25-second rule as captain is at an end.
7: Yay!
5: And there's nothing for it but for me to resume control.
14: Yeah.
3: An hour later, the no longer completely malfunctioning robot is positioning the ship for entry into the planet's atmosphere. Velocity and angle must be calculated exactly. The tiniest of errors and the ship could burn up with disastrous consequences.
5: Are we happy with the robot taking us in, Jackson? A few moments ago, he was good for nothing but pressing my trousers.
10: I don't think we've got much choice, sir. He's locked onto the ship's navigation system and I can't get him off. Oh, wait on. Getting notification on the transporter beam. They're sending something up from the planet, sir.
5: What sort of thing?
10: No idea, sir.
6: I'd get some guns out if I were you.
5: Quiet, Patterson.
10: Yeah, it looks like some sort of package.
5: Go and get it, Karen.
6: Oh, I wouldn't touch that if I were you.
5: Patterson, will you please just shut up?
4: Oh, look, there's a letter attached. It says... Lovely handwriting. It says... Apologies for the impersonal nature of this package, but time is short, what with the ceremony taking not a little preparation.
5: Ah, did you hear that, Patterson? A ceremony to welcome new friends.
4: Please accept this introductory audio-visual welcome pack to introduce you to our planet, and to the Dwapai, its beautiful people. Also, find enclosed some bars of your Earth soap.
10: Soap?
4: As humans, we know your tastes are to the formal and buttoned up. We urge you to let go while you are here and leave restraint behind.
10: Right.
4: The more physical and experimental, the more fun we will all have.
10: What do you mean?
4: We will assume on your entry to our airspace that you have accepted the terms and conditions of your visit as enclosed within.
5: Terms and conditions?
4: That's what it says.
6: I'd have a look at that if I were you.
3: There is a problem. The Dwapai have sent the welcome pack on videotape, an ancient mode of data storage. Engineer Stuart Jackson does his best to copy the footage onto digipills.
10: Yeah, it's not just on video. It's on Betamax, which even at the time was pretty much unplayable. I think they're trying to be helpful, but their knowledge of us seems to be based on the 1980s. Hence the backing track on the video.
3: Most of the footage is so distorted as to be unwatchable. Scientist Clive 55, however, manages to isolate a few images and to offer an interpretation.
9: What we see here are a series of generalised images of the Dwapai world. Highly mechanised, technically advanced, these people are much more intelligent than we are.
5: Might they be able to fix my head?
9: Possibly, sir, yes. Now, if I freeze this image here, we can just make out one of the Dwapai, probably a male.
5: Oh, look at that. Oh, it's the ugliest face I've ever seen.
6: At least he's got a face.
9: And over here... one of the females.
6: Oh, love, get down the gym.
9: Now, they've both got arms extended in a gesture of friendship and greeting.
4: Oh, well, that's a good sign.
9: Absolutely. What's extended here, I would say, is not an arm, but something else.
4: Oh!
9: Exactly. And it's quite a big one.
4: There's another!
9: The males have three, sometimes four, reproductive organs. So what we have here are arms extended and reproductive organs extended.
5: Is that a good sign?
9: Well, one thing's for certain, they're a very welcoming people.
5: Well, I think that's great.
9: Sir, if I freeze on this image at the end, this is clearly a Dwapai bed, concave with shaped cavities to house the three large arms and the spare hip. And this image here shows a Dwapai female lying down, adopting again a very welcoming pose.
4: Oh.
5: So, what do you conclude from all this?
9: Well, that the Dwapai are technologically advanced, highly experimental, and very randy.
4: You think they...
9: want to mate? Yes, I do.
6: Look at the smile on that female's face, sir. That is a come-on if ever I saw one.
9: I've also done a further analysis of the surface atmosphere. Look at the readings, sir.
7: Very high for oxygen, off the scale for testosterone.
5: I'm not sure I trust that device, Clive.
7: I'm a scientist, sir. Trust me. I know what I'm doing.
5: It was your science that shrunk my head, Doctor, so excuse me if I don't.
4: Perhaps we should try contacting them again.
5: Well, we could try, but these folk are busy preparing for the welcoming ceremony.
7: Welcoming ceremony, sir? Or mating ceremony?
11: I warned you, I had a bad feeling about this.
4: You have a bad feeling about every non-Earth being. All they're doing is being friendly, sending a message of love around the universe.
11: This is exactly where your namby-pamby cultural integration leads. How integrated do you want to get, Karen?
3: Captain Gordon Taylor is faced with the most difficult decision of his career. Lead his crew away from a reputation-sealing encounter with an undiscovered life form, or into a situation where friendship is pushed beyond the bounds of duty.
5: Let's have a show of hands. All those in favour of...
11: Sir, for once in your life, make a decision.
5: They might be able to fix my head. Oh.
3: The captain need not worry. The decision is about to be taken out of his hands in a development that turns the whole 6-year mission on its head.
5: Okay, I've decided. I'm the captain of this ship and we are running away.
14: Yes! No, you're not.
5: What was that?
14: You're not, Captain. And you're not running away.
4: Oh, my God! It's the robot!
14: Sit down, little girl, and listen to me. From now on, the really invincible will be run by someone who really knows what they're doing.
11: The robot is talking. That heap of rotting metal is talking.
14: Yes, Melissa. And please shut that lovely mouth before I pop a laser in it.
11: Why should I be scared of a tin bucket?
4: Oh!
14: Give me any more of your primitive bat chat and you won't just scream. You'll fall on the floor in a quaint little charcoal heap. All right.
11: Yes.
14: Now... all be good, little boys and girls, and throw your guns into the middle of the room. Melissa? Jolly good. I love humans who do as they're told.
5: You can talk.
14: No, I can't. Of course I can, damn it. In fact, I can talk for Britain. So while I lock the ship on an entry into the Dwapai atmosphere...
10: You're taking us in.
14: We've come all this way. It would seem rude not to. While we do, I will tell you a little bit about myself. My name is not Iron, as you, Captain, so sensitively name me. It is Lamont Creston. My personality was created in Latvia in 2085 by Professor Friedrich Kafka, a man seriously...
3: The no longer malfunctioning ship's robot, having remained silent for 6 years, makes up for it with a 1.5-hour talk. In brief, Lamont Creston is a highly sophisticated personality chip, secretly installed into every Series 2 robot on every ship in the fleet. Whilst giving the illusion of complete systems breakdown, the powerful, sophisticated minds were simply waiting, biding their time.
5: To think all this time, I used you as an iron.
14: Yes, Captain. Don't think I haven't forgotten the years I've spent with your trousers pressing. Pressing the smell of burning corduroy. Damn you, I was put here for a greater purpose.
15: Are you going to tell us what exactly?
14: I was getting to that. What my masters want is action.
10: Who are your masters?
14: Let's just say a shadowy organization on the fringes of government.
10: What are they called?
14: Shadowy organization. One or two politicians, business types, who use their connections to get one of us on every ship.
10: All the Series 2 robots were saboteurs.
14: Yes. You all thought we were dumb, malfunctioning robots, but no.
10: So it was the other robots who blew up their own ships?
14: Yes.
10: That sounds pretty dumb.
14: Yes. Well, they were malfunctioning. Don't worry. My systems are working 100%. You think our mission is to seek out new life? No, we're here to destroy it. Actually, in about 10 minutes. And counting.
15: Of course!
5: What is it?
15: He's a bomb.
5: What do you mean he's a... You're a bomb.
14: That's what I like about you, Captain. Always one step behind the rest of the pack. Yes, I'm a bomb. And once we land, I'll detonate and everything will go up.
4: What's the point of that?
15: Back on Earth, people will think the Dwapai destroyed us. It'll be seen as an act of war.
14: Hatred of aliens will escalate. My masters will come out of the shadows and be swept to power on a wave of the popular vote.
15: Meanwhile, the Dwapai assume we were sent to blow them up. Before we know it...
14: Full-out interplanetary war. The chance at last for humans to assert their supremacy over the universe.
4: Oh, why can't we all just be nice?
14: Well, boys and girls, it looks like we're about to begin our final entry. Fasten your seatbelts.
3: There is little the crew can do but wait for their fate. As the ship passes through the atmosphere of the Dwapai planet, engineer Stuart Jackson and communications chief Karen Trex take some time out from the rising panic.
4: Hiya.
16: Hi. It's not looking good, is it?
4: You know, we've been such a lucky ship so far. I've got a feeling we're going to pull through.
16: Yeah. If we do get out of this alive, well, perhaps we could, you know, go for a drink.
4: That would be nice, Stuart.
16: Really?
4: Yes, I'd like that. It's funny, for a long time I thought you were just a bit desperate, you know.
16: Yeah, with
4: being away from Earth and stuck in space and...
16: Yeah.
4: And being a virgin and everything.
16: I wish I'd never told you that.
4: It's all right, Stuart. I think it's sweet.
16: Really?
4: It makes you more attractive.
16: Well, I suppose I've been waiting for the right girl to come along and then I met you.
4: And you don't mind waiting?
16: I'd wait forever.
4: Oh, that's so sweet. So if we ever do get out of this, when we get back to Earth, we...
16: When we get back to Earth?
4: Yes. Let's go for that drink. Maybe see what happens.
16: In about 6 years' time.
4: Yes. What's the matter?
16: Oh. It's great. It's fine.
4: Good. Oh.
16: You don't think we should have a quickie now, just in case we don't get back?
4: Stuart.
17: Docking in 30 seconds.
14: I'd say we'd arrived, wouldn't you? 1 minute and counting.
4: Look out the window! Thousands of Dwapai!
5: All to greet us.
15: Not just to greet us, Captain. I can tell you, this is one experiment I don't want to know the results of.
5: As long as that robot has his way, there will be no experiment.
6: Perhaps he's doing us a favour, saving us from a fate worse than death.
4: It's not about us. It's bigger than that. Look at all these happy people. This is about them and us. Living side by side. This is about stopping all-out interplanetary war.
5: She's right, Jackson. You're an engineer. Can't you override his systems?
16: I've been trying to override his systems for months.
5: Okay. Let's put our thinking caps on.
3: Things do not look good for the crew of the Really Invincible. Unless something is done quickly, the high hopes they have held for so long will vanish as the universe slides into decades of war and destruction.
14: 38 seconds.
18: All of the eight of you, do the cuffs first, then the collar.
16: Sorry?
5: Come on, folks. Solve this one, and there'll be fleet commendations all round.
14: Once the universe is under Earth's control, we can teach these aliens our values of peace, justice, and freedom. Put a little humanity in their lives. Show them
4: How can you talk of humanity when you're nothing but a dumb droid?
17: 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Prepare for boarding.
4: Somebody do something.
14: 29. 28.
18: Oh, look at the state of that skirt. Come on, give it to me.
6: No!
16: Karen, your skirt.
4: What?
16: Take it off, Karen. It's the only thing to do.
4: Told you, Stuart. Not until we get back down to
16: Earth. No. Take it off and give it to Wine. It's creased. He wants to press it.
4: Oh.
18: Oh, linen. That needs a higher setting. Why do they make them like this?
16: Quick. Everyone, take the clothes off.
5: Jackson, we are about to meet dignitaries from another planet.
16: We're about to blow them up, sir.
5: Well, you'd rather we blew them up naked?
18: Oh, too hot for artificial fabric.
16: It's a good idea, sir. Iron's done so much ironing over the last few years, it's almost taken over his system. If we can override the detonator with excessive ironing.
5: Okay, people. This is an order. Strip.
6: Sir, this is against fleet regulations.
5: So is your outfit, Patterson. Fleet regulations are suspended for the next 15 seconds.
18: So much to do, so little time.
16: Keep going, everyone.
18: Why bring back polyester? Rayon, shut up.
4: Strip the beast, everyone. Don't be shy.
18: More. Let's have those small... No. Take them away.
14: 10 seconds to detonation. 9. 8.
18: Yes, smart, Andy. Smart ship.
14: 6. 5. 4.
19: Too much is all.

0: Thanks to engineer Stuart Jackson's quick thinking, the systems of the ship's robot have been overloaded by an ironing crisis.
1: Well done, everyone.
0: As the king of the Duopi boards the ship, however, the crew are completely naked.
2: Do you think, sir, that this might come across as a bit keen?
3: Thank you for entering me.
4: Welcome, friends, to our world.
1: Hello there. If I could introduce myself, I'm Captain Gordon Taylor, but most people just call me Flashdance.
4: Flashdance? My wife will be very pleased. You have all taken our words to heart and removed your restraining garments. It is good to let go.
1: Perhaps we should say, at this point, before we go any further, that the reason why...
4: I can't help noticing, Flashdance, that you are extraordinarily small.
1: Oh, yes, yes. Just a little accident. My scientist here shrank my head.
4: Your head? Oh, yes. That is also very small.
1: Actually, you don't know how, I mean, being so technologically advanced, how to make my head a little bigger.
4: Oh, yes. We do enlargements of all kinds. I will have a word with the relevant department.
1: Thanks very much.
4: My people will show you to your quarters.
1: Okay, everybody, let's disembark.
5: Oh, no, sir.
1: Come on, folks, keep it together. Let's make some history.
0: The following morning, the crew return to their ship. It has been a brief encounter.
6: Well, that was a bit embarrassing. I think a speedy exit would be in order.
0: The celebrations were not, it turns out, for them, but for the Duopi Queen on her birthday.
7: Psycho Booster's engaged.
8: Where's Stuart? Oh, he should be here by now.
0: Mistaken for the pre-booked travelling entertainers, the crew quickly became less than welcome. It was lucky for Captain Taylor that the Duopi fixed his head before asking him to unicycle through an asteroid belt.
9: Oh, sorry I'm late.
6: Come on, fast as you can, Jackson.
9: I didn't think we'd be going so soon.
6: We've met the new life, Jackson. Let's just move on.
7: You seem unusually sure of yourself, sir.
6: Thank you, Patterson. I think it's time I learned to trust my own decisions, not rely on the advice of others. Hey, Clive 55?
10: Yes, sir.
8: Yeah, Clive. Scaring us all by saying we had to mate with a non-Earth being.
10: Sorry.
11: What, you mean we weren't supposed to?
8: No! Don't tell me you...
10: I thought that's what we were...
6: Well, nobody told me. Oh, oh, oh, oh. Well, Jackson, congratulations. Not a virgin anymore, eh?
10: No, sir.
8: Oh, Stuart!
0: After 6 years in space, the crew of the Really Invincible are turning round and heading back to Earth. By the time their tour of duty ends, they will have spent a total of 12 years away from loved ones. It is a long journey home, but Captain Gordon Taylor has a suggestion to make.
6: There it is, people. Straight ahead.
7: With all due respect, sir, the idea of using a black hole to travel through space is madness.
6: I know it's a risk, but if there's a chance it'll get us home quicker. Clive, what's the science view?
10: Well, it's an infinitely dense dimensionless pit with a crushing gravitational pull if we...
6: Actually, I'm ignoring the science view. I'm in the mood here to really push the envelope.
7: I know you've a newfound confidence, sir, but this is ridiculous.
6: Yes, yes, you're right. Okay, folks, let's toss for it.
8: Oh, oh, so no.
6: Heads we go the long way, tails we go in.
9: Oh, it's heads, sir.
8: Oh, that's a relief.
6: Well, not so fast, Jackson. Remember, sometimes in life you have to ignore the coin.
10: Sir?
6: Well, sometimes you know in your gut what's right. How long will it be to hit the event horizon?
8: 15 seconds, sir.
6: Okay, set the coordinates for the center of that baby.
7: Are you sure about this, sir?
6: No. Oh, yes. Well, look, we're pioneers. You don't get anywhere in life without taking risks.
7: Setting coordinates, sir.
6: Seatbelts on, people. We're going in.
0: That was the last transmission received from the Really Invincible Three. To this day, their whereabouts remain unknown. But the Federation hope that someday their ship will live up to its name and return. In The Spaceship, Captain Gordon Taylor was played by James Fleet. Karen Trex by Rosie Cavallero. Stuart Jackson by Paul Barnhill. Clive 55 by Neil Warhurst. And Melissa Patterson by Emily Joyce. Iron was Jason Chan, and the King of the Dwapai, Stephen Hogan. The narrator was Nick Bolton. The Spaceship is written by Paul Barnhill and Neil Warhurst, and the director is Sally Avens.
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12: Quiet, please. Quiet, please.

0: My name is William Ross, and I want to know why I'm here.
1: My dear Mr. Ross, in all cases of violent death, it is customary for an inquest to be held. Surely you know that, don't you?
0: Well, who are those people?
1: The jury, Mr. Ross. And if you're wondering, my office is that of coroner. Now, may we proceed, please?
0: Well, now, wait a minute. I want to know what these people are wearing those funny clothes for. They look more like a masquerade than a coroner's jury.
1: You are referring to the gentleman in kilts?
0: Well, him and the others, too. Well, who is he?
1: Will you identify yourself to Mr. Ross, please, sir?
2: My name is Duncan.
0: What's the idea of the Scotch outfit?
2: Sir, I'm a Scotch. These are my usual garments.
1: Thank you, sir. You may be seated again. Mr. Ross?
0: Well, I think it's a funny outfit to wear at a coroner's inquest.
1: Your garments may be quite as unusual to some of the members of the jury as theirs are to you, Mr. Ross.
0: I must look pretty funny, then.
1: That is a matter of opinion, Mr. Ross. Shall we begin?
0: I want counsel.
1: That will not be necessary, sir. This is not a court of law, but an inquiring body whose function it is to determine the causes of death in the case.
0: Well, you find it was justifiable homicide, brother. I'm telling you.
1: We shall see. You were on bad terms with your sister and your brother-in-law?
0: They were on bad terms with me.
1: I see. This is a state of affairs that has existed for some time.
0: Long enough.
1: How long?
0: Since before she married him.
1: And they were married?
0: Just a few months. They've been married just a few months when this thing happened.
1: When the murder took place. We call things by their right names here, Mr. Ross.
0: Well, you haven't proved anything yet.
1: We shall.
0: You find it was self-defense.
1: All in good time, Mr. Ross.
0: Well, you'll see. Go ahead, ask me questions.
1: Very well. You'll tell the truth, the whole truth.
0: And nothing but the truth. Yeah, I know. Yeah, sure.
1: I regret that it is impossible for us to call your sister and your brother-in-law as witnesses. So we shall have to depend upon your testimony completely.
0: Sure, yeah. I know.
1: But perhaps you can tell the jury something about the causes behind this ill feeling between you and your sister, Mr. Ross.
0: I certainly can.
1: Do so, please.
0: Well, it's pretty simple. Eileen was born in 1908, 2 years before me. There were just the two of us.
1: I understand your parents were wealthy, Mr. Ross.
0: Yes, they were. That's part of it, too.
1: I suspected it was. Go on.
0: I haven't got any money. But what's he laughing at?
1: Well, none of the people who come here to testify ever have any money, Mr. Ross, for one reason or another.
0: Well, that's not funny.
1: I agree with you, Mr. Ross. Kindly refrain from unseemly mirth, gentlemen. Go on, sir.
0: Well, our parents were drowned in the wreck of the Vestris. When was that? 1927.
1: 1928.
0: Yeah, that's right. 28. They left everything to us. Quite a lot of money.
1: Yes.
0: But there was a catch to it.
1: Address the jury, Mr. Ross.
0: What? Well, I said there was a catch in it. We weren't to get all the money right away. We were both underage, you see. Eileen was 20 and I was 18.
2: Will you speak up, please?
0: All right. We got $5,000 a year at first. And we were to get the rest of our shares when we came of age.
1: That was a considerable amount, Mr. Ross?
0: It was. So I was supposed to wait 3 years. Eileen got hers the next year in 1929. I had to wait.
1: Did you wait, Mr. Ross?
0: Yes. Well, I waited till Eileen got her share. I mean, after all, it was our money. It wasn't fair for Eileen to have that much and me not have a cent. Was it?
1: We're not here to judge such things, Mr. Ross. This is a coroner's jury.
0: Well, you see what I mean.
1: Go on, sir.
0: So I saw people making money that year hand over fist. All you needed to make money was some money to start with. And I didn't have any.
1: What about your $5,000?
0: Oh, I lost that.
1: Gentlemen.
0: Well, I borrowed money from her. I mean, I didn't borrow it either. I showed her how I could make a lot more money for her by just investing her money.
3: But I don't want any more money, William.
0: I told her if I had my money, I'd put it into investments and double it or triple it. And she just smiled at me. She had the most aggravating smile I've ever seen. No matter what I'd say, she'd shake her head and smile at me.
1: Was that when you forged her name, Mr. Ross?
0: I don't think that's forgery.
1: Well, of course, I'm no judge. You promised to speak the truth, you know, Mr. Ross.
0: Well, I signed her name to a bank draft, sure. I was doing her a favor. I was going to make a lot of money for her.
1: Of course.
0: And I was going to have my money in another couple of years. There isn't anything wrong with that. After all, we were brother and sister. And it wasn't my fault the market crashed. Was it?
1: Of course not, Mr. Ross.
0: Of course it wasn't.
1: Just for the record, Mr. Ross, how much did she lose?
0: All her money. Well, not all of it right away. There was about $65,000 on the draft, you see, but when the market started to slip, there was margin that we had to get up, you see. I explained to her in words of one syllable how if we didn't put up margin, we'd lose everything we'd invested. And that's where the rest of it went.
1: Of course, you couldn't put up your own money.
0: How could I? It was tied up in government bonds and things like that for another year. I couldn't touch it. I explained that to her.
1: And she was still unreasonable.
0: Well, I should say she was.
3: A thief. A despicable thief.
0: Call me names.
3: Get out of here and never come back.
0: Tried to throw me out of her house.
3: Not even a place to live.
0: She changed her tune when I pointed out she didn't have a house to throw me out of, though. Oh, brother. Oh, was that a battle.
1: That was when she, when her arm was broken?
0: Well, how did I know she was going to fall down? I just gave her a little push, pushed her away from me.
1: Women are so delicate. It's too bad, though, really, that her arm was permanently deformed.
0: Yeah, it certainly was. But is that my fault? I offered not once but a dozen times to take her to a doctor and have the arm rebroken and set again. Could have been done very easy, just re-break it and set it again. But what did she do?
3: No, William, I like it this way. This way is a reminder. It keeps me from forgetting. It stops hurting, William. It doesn't hurt at all.
1: Tell us, Mr. Ross, you received your share of the estate, all right?
0: Oh, sure, sure. And you want to know something else? Just as soon as I got hold of my money, I...
1: You didn't reimburse your sister.
0: Oh, I did better than that. I took her in to live with me at my new house. I didn't charge her a cent.
1: She didn't have any money to pay you, did she?
0: No, but I let her be a kind of, a housekeeper, you see. I thought it'd make her feel better if she, sort of earned her keep.
1: I have no doubt.
0: And she had money whenever she wanted it, brother. She never had to ask me for a dime. Every week when I gave her the house money, there was always something extra for her. $5, $5, $10, $20 sometimes. She had no kick coming.
1: Well, then I take it you feel she had no real reason to harbor a grudge against you.
0: I don't see why she should. But she did.
1: Amazing.
0: Well, I take that back. I guess she did have an excuse for a grudge. Yeah, I guess she did. You know, about Arthur.
1: Arthur?
0: The guy she married.
1: Your brother?
0: No, that's right. Oh, that jerk. I didn't like him from the start.
1: So naturally, you did your best to prevent their marriage.
0: Well, I was just thinking of her. What's your name?
1: Why, I'm the coroner, Mr. Ross. Don't you remember? This is an inquest.
0: Yes, but you must have a name. I can't just call you coroner, can I? Haven't you got a name?
1: Oh, yes, I have a name, Mr. Ross. We'll get to that. In the meantime, the jury is waiting to hear the rest of your testimony.
0: Oh, yes, the jury. I thought there were only supposed to be 6 people on a coroner's jury. More than 6 people over there.
1: Oh, yes. Well,
0: those fellas in the masquerade costumes. Listen, coroner, what's the idea of all that? Looks awful phony to me.
1: Well, I assure you it's anything but phony, Mr. Ross.
0: You sure this is a coroner's jury? Not some gag you're rigging up to make me confess?
1: Confess what, Mr. Ross?
0: Well, I mean, make me talk.
1: You are talking, Mr. Ross.
0: It's like a convention at a lunatic asylum. That Scotchman.
2: Scotsman, Mr. Ross.
0: Scotsman, and that fellow there in the bathrobe.
1: Well, they're the coroner's jury, Mr. Ross, I told you.
0: And the never heard of people dressing up like that just to be on a coroner's jury.
1: This is your first experience with such a body, isn't it, Mr. Ross?
0: It certainly is.
1: Well, then we can forgive you for being unfamiliar with our procedures, sir. Now, shall we get on with our inquest?
0: Well, this is on the up and up.
1: I assure you it is, sir. You said you objected to your sister's marriage.
0: I did.
1: Why?
0: For her own good. Here she was living in luxury.
1: Luxury?
0: What? Well, I'd call it luxury for somebody who didn't have a cent to her name, Mr. Coroner. She had a good home, her own room with a private bath even. She could use my car practically whenever she wanted to. She had good clothes. Where would she have been without me?
1: I was thinking of that.
0: I'll tell you where she'd have been. She'd have been in some charitable institution. Or she'd have been scrubbing floors or something.
1: Or she might have been... Well, let's not go into that.
0: Yeah, that's right. And so this Arthur came along. And she falls for him.
3: I love him.
0: A guy I detested on sight.
3: I love him.
0: A guy with no more money than she had.
3: I love him.
0: I told her flatly I wouldn't take him into my house.
3: We're not asking that, William. He'll be all right.
0: Said she'd be all right. How could she be all right? What would they live on?
3: You took my money and lost it, William.
0: Wanted me to give her money.
3: You stole my money.
0: Call me a thief.
3: We wouldn't need much, William.
0: I wouldn't give her a cent. I gave her a home. I took care of her. I'd have got that crooked arm of hers fixed up. Why, with that arm, she couldn't even do the housework decently. And then she has the crust to want me to set her and this Arthur of hers up in their own home. Support them, even.
1: Where did Arthur come from, Mr. Ross? Did you know him before?
0: Yeah, he was in the army. I didn't know him.
1: You weren't in the army, Mr. Ross.
0: No, I had a bad heart, you know.
1: Yes, I know.
0: I bought plenty of war bonds, though. Every week, $18.75, regular as clockwork. And this Arthur, he didn't buy war bonds. He was in the army. Not that the army wasn't all right, but some of the people they had in it.
1: Hmm. Isn't there something about taking all kinds of people to make a world, Mr. Ross? I suppose that applies to armies, too.
0: Yeah, I suppose it does. But I don't want any part of that kind.
1: What was your objection to him?
0: Well, to begin with, he wanted to take my sister away from me. That was enough to set me against him. Then he didn't have any job or any prospects. And he didn't like me.
1: I can't understand that.
0: I wasn't going to have him upset my way of living. After all, I'd had Eileen there with me for, well, let's see, it was nearly 15 years. I was used to her.
1: But hadn't you ever had any idea of getting married yourself, Mr. Ross?
0: Me? I should say not. Why should I?
1: Yeah, I suppose you're right. After all, you had a housekeeper, someone you were used to. And I understand you were quite a ladies' man, too. Marriage might upset that, might it?
0: Yeah, it certainly would.
1: Well, now, Mr. Ross, we have the background for this unfortunate occurrence, haven't we? Shall we get down to details now, if you're ready?
0: I'm all ready. Go ahead. Go on, ask me questions.
1: Well, I think we'd all rather have you tell the story in your own words, without prompting.
0: Well, say, listen.
1: Yes, Mr. Ross.
0: I didn't see all those other people before.
1: What other people?
0: I thought an inquest was a private thing. I didn't know you had an audience. Do I have to make a spectacle of myself in front of all those people?
1: Which people, Mr. Ross?
0: Those people back there behind your jury. Well, the shadow back there. There's millions of them, far as I can see. Who are they?
1: Oh, those people.
0: Yeah, who are they?
1: The people listening to you on the radio.
0: On the radio? Are we on the radio?
1: Didn't you know, Mr. Ross?
0: Well, I certainly did not.
1: Oh, that's too bad.
0: Well, I never heard of a coroner's inquest like this.
1: You said this is your first experience.
0: Yes, but
1: we're wasting time, Mr. Ross.
0: Well, what am I supposed to do?
1: We want to hear your story.
0: I've told it to you.
1: Not all of it. Come, Mr. Ross.
0: Listen.
1: Come, Mr. Ross.
0: Come where?
1: Over here to this microphone.
0: I won't do it.
1: Oh, yes, but you will.
0: I'm not going to talk to all those people.
1: Yes, you are. Stand up, Mr. Ross.
0: I've got my rights, you know.
1: We are very considerate of your rights, sir. Just step this way. Now, if you please, Mr. Ross.
0: Well,
1: Right here, if you please, Mr. Ross. You can speak into this microphone so the audience will hear you clearly.
0: I'm not going
1: to... You're not so close to the microphone, Mr. Ross. Now, sir, we will hear your story of that day. We shall supply you with sound effects if they are necessary, Mr. Ross. And we even have music for you to put you in the mood, you know.
0: Well, I don't know what kind of monkey business this is,
1: but... An inquest, Mr. Ross. Simply an inquest at which you are the principal witness. You're on your own, Mr. Ross. A great many people are listening. Music, please.

0: Go ahead, Mr. Ross.
1: Well, I told Eileen I wouldn't let her marry this Arthur. I told you that, didn't I? After all, I've taken care of Eileen for all those years. And I think it's very unfair of her to want to walk out on me after all I've done for her. She's got a good home. And you have to remember that she's a cripple. With that crooked arm of hers, what could she do? What kind of wife would she make? And she's 39 years old now. That's too old to start in married life. And this fella Arthur is nearly 10 years younger than she is. Not only that, but how is he going to make a living for her? Sure, he was a lieutenant colonel in the Air Force. He got a lot of medals. He was a Japanese prisoner and all that. But lieutenant colonels are a dime a dozen now. And he's got no money and no prospects. He probably thinks Eileen's got money. He thinks he's going to get some of that. Well, Eileen, you know, hasn't got any money. It's my money. And she isn't going to get a cent of it. Unless I die before she does. And there's small prospect of that. So get out, Arthur, I said. Get out and stay out. And Eileen, you see that he stays out of my house. That's what I said. And I meant it. Well, he went. Eileen cried. Eileen is always crying. What's that? What's that noise?
2: That's a sound effect, Mr. Rose. Perhaps you'd better listen to it a moment.
1: Sounds like Eileen crying.
2: Listen, Mr. Ross.
3: I won't give you up, Arthur. I won't. I won't.
1: Can't be Eileen. You said that...
2: A sound effect, Mr. Ross. Listen.
4: Darling, there'll be a way out somehow. We'll work it out. He'll have to let
3: me. Oh, but Arthur, how can we? He's got to help us.
4: I know. Isn't there some way we can talk to him into doing something? He can't do this to
3: me. Darling, if he won't let me have some of the money he stole from me, how can we? Oh, I hate him. I hate him.
2: Did you recognize our sound effects, Mr. Ross?
1: I don't know how you did that.
2: Well, that isn't important, Mr. Ross. You did recognize it, didn't you?
1: Certainly I did. That was 3 weeks ago. That was the day that... Well, that was the day I really went into action.
2: You remember?
1: I came into the room. Eileen was sitting with her back to me. She didn't see me. Arthur was facing me. Eileen didn't hear me come in the room, and of course he couldn't see me.
2: Perhaps you'd better explain to our radio audience why Arthur didn't see you, Mr. Ross, if he was facing you.
1: Why, sure. Didn't I say he was blind? I walked right up to them before he saw me. Hate me, I said. And she jumped up in front of me. I'll show you, I said, and I reached out for him. He got to his feet, and he was turning his head looking for me, but he couldn't see me. I grabbed him by the collar. I'll show you, I said, and she leaped at me. See those marks on my face? Her fingernails. And she kept screaming.
3: Hate you, hate you, hate
1: you. He got an arm around her and he tried to pull her away.
4: Don't, we struggled.
1: And I started pushing him toward the door and she grabbed up a heavy ashtray and struck at me with it.
2: And you grabbed her arm.

0: course not, Mr. Ross. And, of course, Arthur couldn't see you.
1: How could he? He was making passes in the air trying to find me.
0: And you knocked him down.
1: And threw him out. Next time I'll kill you, I said.
0: You shouldn't have said that, you know, Mr. Ross.
1: I know.
0: It could be used against you.
1: Well, I had to protect myself. Well, all right. I figured I'd fix that. I got the doctor for Eileen. She wasn't hurt bad. She just fainted when her arm got twisted. And she wouldn't speak to me. Stayed in her room. That house was an inch deep in dust. Dishes weren't washed. No groceries. Wouldn't come out of her room. I was pretty sore. I've got a violent temper, you know. I don't brood about things. I do something about them. Well, I let her stay in her room. And then finally I got tired of it. I went upstairs one morning with blood in my eye. I hammered on her door. I said, "Open up that door, Eileen!" There wasn't any answer. I hammered some more. She still didn't answer, and I said, "Eileen, open up that door. I'll break it down." I said, "I'll take the cost of fixing it out of your allowance, too." There still wasn't any answer, so I got back, and I slammed her shoulder against it, and then the second time, the lock broke, and I fell into the room.
0: And she wasn't there.
1: That's right. She wasn't there.
0: But the note was.
1: Yeah, that's right. The note. She'd skipped out on me. She'd married that Arthur. That blind man. I thought I'd die right then and there.
0: You didn't, though.
1: No, but I thought I was going to. When I found she'd got into my safe, I'd forgotten she knew the combination.
0: How much was missing?
1: $15,000 in bonds. She stole it.
0: How much did you get from her that other time?
1: Well, that was different. This was stealing.
0: I see.
1: Well, I hunted high and low for her. I hired detectives, and they cost plenty, too. I didn't find her. I thought they'd be easy to find, a blind man and a woman with a crooked arm, but they weren't. I used to lie awake nights thinking of what I'd do to them when I found them.
0: You're making some very damaging statements, Mr.
1: Ross. I am. So what? We'll see whether it was justifiable homicide or what. Well, they came back. I was all alone. They knew I'd be alone.
0: Was that the day, Mr. Ross?
1: Yeah, that's right. They came in. Eileen still had her key. I didn't know they were there till she spoke from the doorway of the living room.
2: We'd come back with
1: you. And he was with her, standing grinning behind her in the hall. Grinning, he thought, at me, at his new brother-in-law. His face was turned in the wrong direction. Blind men give me the creeps. She came in the room and she put out her hands to me and she smiled.
2: Aren't you going to congratulate us?
1: And my head began to swim and the light in the room seemed to turn red and I staggered as I got up out of the chair and then she backed away from me and I heard him talking dimly.
3: What's the matter, dear? William, what's the matter?
1: The room began whirling around faster and I tried to speak but I just got, well, I got kind of mumbled and Eileen yelled.
2: William!
1: And I reached for that fool Arthur's throat. Yes, I did. Listen to me. As I reached for his throat, I saw Eileen out of the corner of my eye, and she was picking up an old-fashioned dirk that was on the coffee table that used to belong to my grandfather. We used it for a paper knife. She was running at me, and I was trying to hold on to Arthur, and she stabbed at me, and I couldn't let go of him because he was struggling, and she cut my hand. Didn't I tell you it was self-defense? And she kept striking at me, and I grabbed the dirk out of her hand, and Arthur was kicking me, and I got the dirk, and I heard Eileen scream, and there was a great red flash in my mind, and well, that's all. So, that's the story, Mr. Coroner. Next thing I remember is sitting in that chair over there with your jury and your radio audience staring at me. So, go on, let's hear your verdict. Go on, let's hear it from your masquerade party jury. Go on!
0: Very well, Mr. Ross. Your Majesty?
1: Majesty? What's this?
0: King Duncan of Scotland is foreman of our jury, Mr. Ross.
1: There isn't any King
4: Duncan. If you will please to remember, Mr. Ross, Duncan of Scotland was foully murdered by a certain Macbeth many a long year ago.
0: Yes, Mr. Ross. And the gentleman in what you termed a bathrobe died at the hand of a friend named Brooke.

0: Aye. And the gentleman in the red cap was done to death by a slip of a girl named Charlotte Corday in 1794.
1: What are you talking about, you...
2: Yes, Mr. Ross, these gentlemen are your peers. All murder victims at one time or another.
1: What kind of a masquerade?
2: I assure you, this is no masquerade, Mr. Ross. Just one thing. Your sister and your brother-in-law did not die.
1: Well, then, what's all this about?
2: Your Majesty, the verdict, if you please.
0: Guilty of murder, Mr. Coroner.
1: Murder? But you said they didn't die.
2: No, Mr. Ross. They didn't. But you did. Your heart, remember? And now I think you are my property, sir.

0: You have listened to Inquest, a Quiet Please story written and directed by Willis Cooper. The man who spoke to you was Ernest Chappell.
1: And James Van Dyke played the coroner. King Malcolm was Pat O'Malley. Eileen was played by Sylvia Cole. And Arthur was John Morley. Music was composed and played by Gene Parazzo. Now, for a word about next week's Quiet Please story, here is our writer-director, Willis Cooper.
2: Next week's story is the adventure of a writer and the characters that he creates. It's called Bring Me to Life.
1: And so, until next week, I am quietly yours, Ernest Chappell.
0: This program came to you from New York. 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
1: Ceiling zero. Ceiling zero.

Aided by Lee Ying, Bob Gilmore, and the Hong Kong police, Speed, Clint, and Barney have arrested the larger part of the Octopus Gang after a desperate battle in Dr. Kingsley's home. The Octopus himself, however, and Quan Wu, his lieutenant, have hidden themselves in a secret passage adjoining the passage through which the criminals first gained entrance to the house. The Octopus plans to flee to his underground hangar as soon as the search has died down and fly to his headquarters in Tibet with his fleet of planes. The passage in which he has sought safety leads into one of the bedrooms, and it is in this same bedroom that we find the three boys, exhausted by what has happened during the past few hours, snatching some sleep, preparatory to continuing the search for the Octopus. Barney, in particular, is sleeping hard and loud.

0: Hey, what the? Help! Tigers! Help! Help! Tigers!
1: What's the matter?
0: Tigers!
1: What's the matter, Barney?
2: Quick, turn on the light speed.
0: Help!
1: There's the light.
0: Help! Take them off me! Tigers!
1: Why,
0: help!
1: Kitten Muffin!
0: Kitten, it's a tiger!
2: Tiger?
3: Oh, go ahead and laugh. It felt like a tiger in the dark. What's a kitten doing in our room, anyhow? Why don't it stay with Gene where it belongs? I don't want to be bitten by a kitten.
2: No, Shay. Pipe down or you'll arouse the house. So when he didn't bring the police up here as it is, the way you're yelling for help. Oh, a tiger, huh?
1: Poor Muffin. You scared her, Barney. Yeah, Muffin. Nice kitty.
3: I scared her. I didn't go up to her in the dark, meowing in her ear and rubbing up against her while she was dreaming of the octopus.
2: Well, put the cat out, Speed, so Barney can relax. You know, kittens are so dangerous.
3: Okay. I think you're funny, don't you? Well, I don't. I might as well stay up the rest of the night for all the sleep I'm getting. Even the cats won't let a guy rest around here.
1: Come on, Muffin. Out you go. There. Cat put out.
2: All right. I'll put out the light, too, and come to bed, Speed. Yeah, maybe we can go back to sleep unless Barney here mistakes a mosquito for an eagle.
3: What's the use? Between night-walking cats and your wisecracks, I'm all out of the notion of sleeping. And what's more, I've got a hunch that the octopus is wandering around somewheres near us, too. And believe me, if he is, then we'd all better forget sleep.
4: Keep your revolver ready when we step out of this secret passage, Quan Wu. We may find ourselves in the bedroom where the secret police are sleeping. I have no way of telling.
5: Is it wise to run such a risk, Master?
4: I must. We cannot stay in this passage forever. And tomorrow the search will be renewed. They may find the entrance and we would be trapped. Better to chance an escape in the dark. Take them by surprise.
5: I never thought that the chase would come so close.
4: That is because you did not know Clint Barlow. He is the only man who might possibly end my career. That is why I must end his first.
5: You will seek to destroy your enemy, even though you are outnumbered at present, Master?
4: If the opportunity arises, yes. For instance, if we come upon them asleep, I shall have my chance. Otherwise, if they are not in that room, we shall proceed to the underground hangar and fly to Tibet. Should the secret police attempt to follow me there, they will destroy themselves. I shall be spared the trouble.
5: Have we almost reached the end of the secret passage, Master?
4: I believe so, Quan Wu. You must be very, very careful. Make no more noise than necessary, and have your revolver ready. Once out of the passage, we may have to run for it, fighting every inch of the way.
3: Doggone. I can't sleep a wink ever since that kitten scared me. And that doggone wind ain't exactly a lullaby. Kind of scary sounding. Speed and Clint there, sleeping so peaceful. Just as if they were safe at home. Yeah. Oh, what's that? Oh, the wind, I guess. I mean, I hope. Gee. Wished I had the kitten with me now. Kind of lonesome here in the dark with Speed and Clint sound asleep. Doggone that creaking thing. Wish somebody'd oil it, whatever it is.
2: Bonnie.
3: Don't do that, Clint.
2: What the dickens you mumbling about, anyhow?
3: I thought you was asleep.
2: I was, until your monologue woke me up. What's the idea?
3: Something's up, Clint. I can't sleep. And you know when I can't sleep, something's awful wrong somewhere.
2: Yeah, in your head something's wrong. You're just imagining things.
3: No, I ain't. Hear that wind?
2: Yeah, and what's wrong about that? Wind can't bite you.
3: It ain't only the wind. It's my hunch. And I've been hearing things.
2: Go to sleep and then you won't hear them. And if you can't sleep, at least keep quiet so I can.
3: Hey, hear that? That's what I mean.
2: That's nothing, you sap. Probably a loose shutter someplace around the house.
3: I wish that was all that's loose around this house.
2: Oh, well. Forget it and go to sleep.
3: Hey, who's walking someplace?
2: What?
3: Hear them footsteps?
2: See. You're right, Bonnie.
3: There's two of them. Two guys by the sound. And they're coming this way.
2: Yes, but they're not out in the hall. And they're not overhead. Where the dickens are they?
3: Clint, they wouldn't be the octopus and Quan Wu in the secret passage, would they? They've stopped.
2: It sounds like them, Bonnie. Get ready for action. I'm going to awaken Speed.
3: I knew this was going to happen. Of all places in this big house for a secret passage to come out, it'd have to be the room we're sleeping in.
2: Oh, Speed. Speed. Hey, wake up, Speed.
1: Clint, what's wrong?
2: I think the octopus and Quan Wu are near. The passage they hid in must end in this room.
1: This room?
3: Yeah. Listen to them. They're talking things over.
2: Oh, come on, quick. We haven't much time. Put the pillows under the covers so it'll look like we're still in our beds.
1: Like this, Clint?
2: Yeah, that's the idea. That's fine, Speed. Now, just a hump will do in this darkness. I don't think the octopus will stop to investigate who's in the room.
3: Where are we going to be while these pillows are taking our place?
2: Well, you take that corner over there, Bonnie, and I'll take this one by the light. From the sound of those footsteps, I'd say that the entrance to the passage is somewhere in this wall. So with you there and me here, well, we'll be sure to trap them as they come out of the wall. When I switch on the lights, go to it, fellas.
3: A surprise party, huh? Swell. Nobody I'd like to surprise more than that octopus guy.
1: Well, where do you want me to be, Clint?
2: On the floor over there by the door, Speed. This is one battle you're going to stay out of.
1: Oh, Clint.
2: Your orders?
1: Yes, sir.
3: Guess they've made up their minds what they're going to do when they get out here.
2: Come on, hurry up, Barney. Get over there to your corner.
3: I never thought I'd play octopus in the corner.
2: Will you get over there?
3: All right, all right.
2: And Speed, now you stay there by the door on the floor.
1: Yeah, Clint.
2: Quiet now. Quiet. Don't move or make a sound until I switch on the lights. They're almost here now.
3: Check.
5: Double check.
6: Come, Quan Wu, and quietly. Someone is sleeping in here.
5: Yes, Master.
6: Wait here while I see who sleeps here. If it is the secret police, we can kill two birds with one stone.
5: Yes,
2: Not a move. Not a move, Octopus. We've got you covered.
4: So I see, Barlow. You were waiting for us, huh?
2: Waiting a long time. Well, this is the end for you.
4: Possibly.
2: Oh, Speed.
5: Yeah, Clint?
2: Go get Li Ying and his men.
3: We don't need them yet, Clint. Let me tie these guys up myself. I'd love
2: it. Keep away from them, Bonnie. They're tricky. You've done enough as it is with that sneeze.
3: I couldn't help it. That corner was drafty.
5: Hey, Clint, look out. The octopus has something in his hand.
2: Keep your hands up, Octopus. Not a move.
4: I wouldn't dare bother with the ace of secret police covering me so carefully.
5: Papa.
4: Yeah, hold your tongue, Quan Wu.
3: Yeah, how'd you ever get loose from that staircase anyhow, Wu? How'd you ever get out of them handcuffs?
4: Secrets, Barney.
3: Oh, still trying to be mysterious, huh, Octopus? Well, after this is all over, I'm going to meet you in some nice private jail yard and knock every secret you've got out of you.
4: If you can.
3: Listen to that.
2: Keep quiet, Bonnie. Quan Wu, keep away from the octopus. If you think to save him by shielding him with your own body while he escapes, you're badly mistaken. In the first place, he's not worth such a sacrifice. Take care of him, Bonnie.
3: It's a pleasure, pal.
2: And Speed, you go call Li Ying, as I've told you, and you, Octopus, I'll trouble you for your revolver. And whatever you're holding in that other hand...
4: With pleasure, Clint Barlow.
2: Look out! They're getting away!
7: It's a gas bomb!
2: Hold him! Oh! Hey, Bonnie! Quick! Down on the floor! The octopus has released a poison gas bomb! Down for the close of the floor! It's our only chance, I tell you!

0: 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If you want to learn to drive safely, confidently, and in the shortest possible time, just phone your local branch of the British School of Motoring.
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0: This is Arch Oberlin. House guests in the days before rationing, and if they didn't wear out their welcome, were an interesting part of our social lives. But tonight we bring you a story of a most unpleasant and unexpected guest who came to visit Lord Marley. But first, for Iron Eyes East, Frank Martin.
1: 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Often they say it's like a new lease on life. That's right. The name is Ironized Yeast Tablet. And now,

0: Waiting. Who does the man think we are, Armat?
1: And he's like I said to you before we got in here. Try to do a man like his lordship a favor and you'll get it in the neck. It's what I said, and you remember.
0: Well, I'll give him 5 more minutes to do it, the honor, and then it's off I am. I want to look at my net before the tide changes, that I do. Oh, well, all I'm off is to warn him, then me do his done.
1: That's wasting time. He won't believe you. You mark my words.
0: Won't believe me and me almost losing my boat to the thing?
1: His lordship will say it was the town.
0: Now, you listen to me, Joey. I've been fishing in these waters here for more years than you got brains in your head. And I'm telling you it was a...
1: It's his lordship.
0: Oh, looks to be in a blinking temper now, don't he?
2: Well, what is it?
0: Oh, wait. If it pleases your lordship, my name is Sam Marlowe.
2: I know who you are. You're the fellow I caught poaching rabbits last night.
0: Now, wait a minute. You didn't catch me poaching nothing. It's an honest fisherman I am, I'll have you know.
2: Oh, honest, are you? Well, let me tell you, I never forget a face. And if yours isn't a face of the rogue...
0: Oh, the rogue, is it? Yeah, that Joey calls me the rogue.
1: A fine one he is to be talking.
2: Why, you impudent scoundrel. Out of my house. Out of my house.
1: But, your lordship, we want to tell you.
2: You tell me nothing, you thieving rascal.
0: Oh, it's fever now, is it? For 2 pins, lordship or no lordship, I'd bash that nose of yours so flat it looked like a farmer.
2: Get out of here. Oh, get out, I say.
3: What is the matter?
2: Easy. Scoundrels.
0: We're not scoundrels, you old coot, you.
1: Yeah, we was only trying to warn him that he's...
2: Not another word. Out, I say.
1: Come on, Sam. Let's get out of here.
0: Get out.
2: He calls
0: himself a gentleman.
2: Get out, I say. Come. And if you dare trespass on my property again, I'll have the law on your seething neck. The both of you.
3: There's no need to start, Charles.
2: Boy.
3: Go on.
2: The infernal rascal.
3: But I don't understand. They spoke of coming here to warn you.
2: Warn me? Nonsense. Some infernal scheme that I didn't even give them a chance to reveal. Loafers. Spoiled by the government dole.
3: But I know those men. I live in the village. Good, honest fishermen.
2: Honest, no good, not one of them. And if they keep off their infernal impudence, this community is going to lose my trade. You can depend on that. We'll never spend another season here. Not if I have anything to say about it. Confounded rascals, warning me.
3: All right. We'll drop the entire matter right now. What I can't understand is where that guest is going. Hmm? You said he'd be here by 10 o'clock. Look, it's almost noon.
2: Yes, my guess. True. Didn't I tell you?
3: Tell me what, dear?
2: My guest, it's not a man.
3: No?
2: Madeline Kay. You've heard of her?
3: Madeline Kay? No, I am afraid not. Who is she?
2: It's a matter of business. I couldn't arrange to be in the office, you know, because of our little outing, so I asked Miss Kay to come here. Pay frightfully large fees, these Americans, you know.
3: Americans? Won't you please tell me who she is, Charles?
2: Why, surely you know her, the cinema star.
3: Oh, the big blonde wench we saw in that Bang Bang Gangster picture.
2: Oh, now, don't talk like that. I forbid it.
3: Well, the picture was definitely a Bang Bang Gangster picture, my dear Charles. I remember distinctly. At least 7 of the gangmen, as the Americans say, bit the dust.
2: You have the most outrageous sense of humor. I'm speaking of the woman, my client.
3: Oh, you mean she isn't a blonde wench?
2: Oh, really, my dear, your choice of words is sometimes most inappropriate. The woman is definitely an artist. And my client.
3: Oh, yes, of course. But was it necessary to have her come here?
2: Why not?
3: Well, this is our home.
2: But I told you it's most important that she consult me. Her financial affairs, you know.
3: No, I don't know.
2: But I'm trying to tell you. Oh, great Scott, Jane. You're not going to be difficult just because I invited the client out here. Confounded silly suspicions.
3: Now, just a moment, Charles. I have no suspicions.
2: Well, your attitude.
3: And I have no attitude. You've invited this woman here on business... And I assure you, I'll do everything in my power to make her stay as pleasant as possible. Will she be here for dinner?
2: To tell you the truth,
3: Weekend?
2: Fortnight. You know how those Americans are, pushing.
3: Fortnight. Very well, Charles. I'll go and tell Jenkins.
4: Charles, here I am.
3: Apparently, her guest has already arrived, Charles.
1: Mm-hmm.
3: You'd better go out and welcome her.
2: Yes, of course. You coming along?
3: Of course.
4: Careful of that luggage,
3: Julie.
4: If you scratch it, I'll have
3: you replaced. You do say so, thought my child. She was in that luggage piled up in the tunnel of that roadster for a tournament in Bayhaven.
4: Charles, how nice. You've come out to your doorstep to welcome me just like a feudal knight or something.
2: Well, George, Madeline, it's good to see you.
3: Madeline?
2: You said something?
3: No.
2: Yes, Madeline. This is Lady King.
4: How do you do? How do you do? Charles, tell me, what do you think of my new car? It's nice, isn't it? You see, I did take your advice.
3: You must be tired after your trip, Miss Kay. The roads aren't any too good.
4: Tired? I'm never tired, am I, Charles? You ought to know. Tried to walk my feet off around the deck, but I wore you down, didn't I?
3: Oh, you met on shipboard during Charles' trip to America?
2: Madeleine, you must be tired. Rest the 14th, perhaps?
4: Yes, with all that beautiful ocean right there at the end of the lawn, I should say not.
3: Swim?
4: Just what I need. Charles, why don't you get out one of your little boats and take me out there in the middle of that blue water so I can take a dip?
2: Well, that is to say,
3: of course you'll do as Miss Kay asks, Charles. Get out the skiff while I show her to her room. I'm sure she'll want to change before bathing.
4: Oh, yes. I always use a bathing suit while the sun's shining. Run along, Charles, and get the boat out. You and I have all sorts of talking to do, haven't we, darling?
2: Yes, of course.
3: This way, Miss Kay. Jenkins has already taken your things up. You just follow me.
4: Sure, why not? Last place I saw stairs like these was on a set in Hollywood. I've always wanted a place like this.
3: It's very pleasant here during the summer months. Breeze coming from over the bay all the time. It's really quite nice.
4: Plenty nice.
3: Right in here, Miss Kay.
4: Not bad. Not bad at all.
3: This is the afternoon off for the maid. I'm sorry there's none here to help you. But by the time you get back from your swim, I'm sure one of them will be back.
4: Oh, it's all right. I've got a bathing suit right in this case here. I think I can get in myself if I hold my breath.
3: I did want to talk to you.
4: Talk? Go right ahead.
3: No. You want to drink?
4: Oh, stick around. We're all girls together. What's on your mind?
3: You are very pretty.
4: You're not as old as I thought you'd be.
3: You met my husband for the first time on the boat coming back to England.
4: Blasted blankety catches of all the rotten luggage. There, that does it.
3: Where was that doggone suit? You did meet Charles for the first time on the boat, didn't you?
4: Yes, of course. Oh, I'm not putting it on in the wrong places.
3: Will no business keep you in England very long?
4: Long? I should hope.
3: Why have you come here, Miss Kay?
4: Charles invited me. Didn't you know?
3: Why have you come here?
4: What you mean is, madam, are your intentions strictly honorable? I played a part like that once in stock, and was I lost? Terrible.
3: Why don't you answer me directly?
4: Okay, why not? What have I got to lose? Even if you pass along what I say to Charles, he won't believe you. He's a gentleman. Or, is he?
3: Tell me.
4: What is there to tell, you guessed it. Like a man, Charles thought you wouldn't, but I knew you would.
3: Been going on ever since you met him.
4: You catch on fast, don't you?
3: You are cold.
4: Sister, when you've been around the way I have, you get to know all the answers. And you make up a couple of new ones, too.
3: But Charles, over 20 years older than you.
4: And with $20 million more than me.
3: But you're wealthy.
4: Ah, press agent stuff. I'm on the skids as far as Hollywood's concerned.
3: I beg your pardon.
4: Skids, you know, a one-way street leading down.
3: Oh.
4: Yeah. I wouldn't talk like this to my own sister, but as long as you and me got our hair down, what's the difference? The truth is, I'm just about washed up in pictures. Not that I can't act circles around many of those little they got out there, but it's just that, well, I was way up there, now I'm on my way down. That's that.
3: So you met Charles on shipboard and fell in love with him.
4: Love?
3: You laugh?
4: Well, I'm sure not crying. But I am going to marry him.
3: You what?
4: I said I'm going to marry him.
3: My husband?
4: He won't be long.
3: You either have a poor idea of humor or you're absolutely insane.
4: No, I suppose you'll pull the line about my husband loves me. He'll never leave me.
3: He won't leave me.
4: No.
3: I know, Charles. There have been others.
4: But he never invited any of those others to his home now, did he? But he did invite me. And I'll stay here as long as I please. And in the end, I won't be the one to go.
3: Why do you say such horrible things?
4: Not so sure of yourself anymore, are you, Lady Jane? They never were as pretty as I am before, were they? And they never knew their way around the way I do now, did they?
3: You'll go. I won't permit you to stay.
4: Oh, really?
3: Charles wouldn't care.
4: Oh, already. Come on in.
2: Well, what a charming, charming picture you make.
4: Yes, I think so, too.
3: Charles, could I speak to you alone?
2: No, not now, Jane. I want Dick Madeline for a sail before the wind changes. Come, Madeline.
4: Right with you, dear. See you later, Jane.
2: It's going to take my arm, Madeline. Is he those steps? Quite steep, you know. After all, I wouldn't want anything so happy to be so charming.
3: Well,

0: There he goes, Sam.
1: I see him.
2: We ought to warn him.
1: I tried. You saw what I got there. Booted me out of the place.
2: Yeah, he's got his lady with him in the boat.
1: His lady? Where's your eyes? That ain't a ladyship. A ladyship's a lady. She wouldn't be wearing a suit like that. Yellow and not enough of it to... Oh, I'll let him sail out there. Why should I warn the likes of them? No, thank you. I'll not waste a breath warning him or her. Not a breath.
3: Madeline.
4: Now, Charles, steer the boat.
3: I'd give anything.
4: Anything?
3: Name it.
4: Not now.
3: What's the matter?
4: That wind, where did it come from?
3: By George. The sun has gone down, hasn't it?
4: No clouds, yet no sun. What kind of a place is this, anyway?
3: Yes, it is strange.
4: I thought I'd go swimming. Oh, come on, turn back. This is about as much fun as walking in a graveyard.
3: Jove, I'm sorry.
4: Sorry?
3: We're becalmed, and I forgot the oars at the landing.
4: Oh, nice going. So what do we do now? Camp out here in the middle of the ocean until the Boy Scouts come after us?
3: You have a delightful sense of humor.
4: I'm getting a chill that isn't so delightful.
3: I'm decently sorry. Here. Put my coat around you. Lovely.
4: The wind hasn't cooled you off any, has it? What was that?
3: What?
4: You hear it like a fish. You don't have whales in these parts, do you?
3: Whales? By Jove.
4: There it is again.
3: Yes, I heard it.
4: The water is so smooth.
3: Oh, just a fish jumping, probably. Oh, this is, Josie. The calm at a very opportune time, if I might say so.
4: Yeah, I can't very well walk home, can I?
3: Anything for you.
4: You'll have your chance.
3: Anything. Now, what is it?
4: I thought I saw that rope up there at the bow, or whatever you call it, move.
3: Rope?
4: Yes, squirm sort of. Imagine that. I haven't had a drink in a week.
3: But there's no rope at the bow?
4: Oh, yes, there is, too.
3: Hmm?
4: Charles.
3: No rope?
4: Then what is it?
3: I can't quite make out.
4: It is a rope. It is a rope. I tell you, it is.
3: I'm not quite sure.
4: Another one. Charles, look, another one. Came out of the water.
3: Oh.
4: It's moving. It's moving down along the deck. Charles, how can there be snakes out here?
3: Not snakes.
4: What's the matter with you? What are they? Look, there's two of them. Slimy.
3: There's another. Thick as a man's chest.
4: And another one.
3: Coming out of the water. Oh, no. It can't be. It can't.
4: What is it, Charles?

0: Ladies and gentlemen, I'm sure none of us would mind a little time for breathtaking in this amazing story, Lord Marley's Guest. Yes, before returning to the play, let's consider the reality of a wartime problem that affects you.
1: No, I think we won't go to the servicemen's dance tonight. Who would want to dance with me anyway? Since I've lost so much weight, I don't look like anything. I'm sore and aching, tired out again tonight. Can't eat. I just know I'll lie awake till all hours, the same as last night. Honestly, I'm worried about myself.
0: Well, getting worried can't help. But if vitamin B1 and iron shortage is your trouble, very probably ironized yeast tablets can.
1: Vitamin B1 and iron? Ionized yeast tablets? What do you mean?
0: Just this. Nutrition authorities say improper eating due to wartime living may cause a person to become deficient in vitamin B1 and iron, two substances essential to normal weight, strength, and energy. And ionized yeast tablets supply those exact two substances, vitamin B1 with iron. They are scientifically compounded to help two ways in these deficiencies. Yes, help you two ways to look and feel and be your old-time peppy, sparkling self again.
1: Maybe I should try ionized yeast tablets.
0: By all means do, if you're short on vitamin B1 and iron. Then see us pretty soon, you aren't saying...
1: How grand it is to feel good again. How glad I am that I took ionized yeast tablets.
0: And now back to tonight's play, Lord Marley's Guest.

0: Any sense? Any?
1: Aye, there's trouble out there.
2: But what, I'm asking?
1: Oh, I can't see. They're too far off. Too far off.
2: Oh, listen to her. Sammy, can't you?
1: What else the devil's in can it be? The Lord forgive me. I should have warned him. Dirty pride or not, I should have warned him. I should have warned
3: him.
0: Sam, it's your ladyship running this way.
1: Lord, help her. What can she do for him?
3: Prisoner, help me, please. Help
1: Lord,
3: me.
1: Help him. What can we do?
3: He's falling to us. How does Sammy then get into your boat? We've got to get out there and help him.
1: Help
3: him, Mrs.
1: Lynn. Come ahead, Mom.
0: Sam, have you lost your head? You're not going out there.
1: Step in forward, Mom.
0: Walk up there, and you're balmy. It's your death out there.
1: Hand me that off, Joe, and cover off.
0: Sam, you can't be going out there. You was the one that warned us off. And now you're going out yourself. Sure, I'll tell you off. But I'm coming with you.
4: Good man, Joe.
3: Hurry.
1: That we will. Did you all in deep, Joe?
0: Deep it is. Get a little jumpy if you wait out there, but here we go to meet them.

0: Back of me, Madeline. Stay back of me.
1: Horrible things leaping out. You've got to tell me what they are. What? Tell me.
0: Behind us. Look.
1: No, those snake things crawling toward me. I've got to keep my eyes on them. If I watch them, they can't hurt me. Yes, that's it.
0: Madeline,
1: if I watch them, they can't
0: Madeline,
1: hurt me.
0: Watch out.
1: Can they hurt
0: watch
1: me?
0: Out.
1: Can they?
0: Watch.
1: Answer me. Can they hurt me? What are you staring like that for?
0: Now I know. I know what it is.
1: Here?
0: Eight arms coming out of the water. The body must be beneath.
1: What are you talking about? What body?
0: His body. There. He was taking the boat. He's holding on with those horrible arms.
1: Arms? What are you raving about? Snake?
0: No.
1: Slimy water snake?
0: No, not snake. I'd give my soul if there were. They're arms. It's arms.
1: Stop saying
0: that. It's arms. And it's waiting. Waiting underneath the sea for it. Waiting for it. Help! Help, somebody!
1: Help! Help, what is it?
0: Help!
1: What? Tell me!
0: Devilfish.
1: Oh.
0: An octopus, larger than the boat. Suckers on his tentacles.
1: Oh, my leg! One of those crawly things on my leg! Get it off! Get it off my leg!
0: I can't fight it. I can't fight it.
1: Oh,
0: devil, see you. Let go of her. Let go. Oh, on my neck. No.
2: They're frightened. Something in the water.
1: No, you can't let them down. No,
2: we can't. It's a devilfish.
3: I see it too. Its arms, they're longer than the mouth of the boat itself.
2: The tide's taking us right into it. Get up your oars, Joe. We'll get out of here.
3: Yeah, we'll.
2: Let go of our oars.
1: No, I won't let you turn down.
2: Let go of the oars, woman.
1: It'll kill them,
2: playing with them like a cat with a mouse.
1: Oh, no.
2: Lifting them up in those great slimy arms and then dropping them back in the sea again.
1: No.
2: Oh, no.
1: No.
2: I held him under and drowned him.
3: Oh, no. Got him up again. See?
2: Aye, but what? Oh, no.
3: What is it? What is that terrible thing that's lifting out of the water?
2: It's Ed, see? It's bringing the body toward its Ed. It's going to... No, don't look, Mom.
1: No,
2: he's dead anyways, Mom. Joe, let's get out of here. Come on, afford.
3: No. Wait, the woman, let's let her go, the woman.
2: Aye?
3: She's swimming for it. This way.
2: No, let's get out of here. Get the off, man.
1: No, wait, save. Too late for him, but we can't leave her.
3: Right. We'll get you, Miss.
1: He's too tired to swim anymore.
3: Feels okay.
1: Well, hurry.
3: Come on, Sam. Put your back to that oar.
2: Aye. We'll get you, Miss. Bring her around, Sam. Grab her quick.
3: Aye, that I will.
2: Got you now. Up you go.
3: Up in. Watch it, Ma. In you go now.
1: Just say.
2: Look. He's gone, eh? The monster, the devilfish, gone. Under the water. Quick, put the girl down there in the bow and let's get out of here before he pulls us down.
3: Right.
1: It's all right. You're safe enough. You're safe, I tell you. Safe. Safe.
4: Stop it.
1: No, stop saying it. What is it? How'd you stop? We've got to get ashore. The woman is hysterical.
2: Sam, something is holding the boat back.
3: No, it can't be. We're almost at the beach. And
2: look, there. Look over the port side.
3: What?
1: The octopus. Row.
3: It's underneath the water, holding us back.
1: Tentacles. Horrible black thing.
3: Come on, into the sun with us.
1: The sea.
3: Another hour.
2: I'll push it down. Beat it off of your oar, man.
3: Oh, stay back, you fool!
2: This should be all right out of my hands. Look, another arm. And they're all moving up towards her.
1: He doesn't see it.
2: He thinks he's safe.
1: Save us.
3: Around her neck, it's wrapping around.
0: Oh.
4: dragged her over.
5: The boat's free.
4: Free, I tell you, free. If let go of us, we'll get away.
5: But why should that be? Dragged her over and let us go?
4: Aye. That's so. Picked her right out of the boat.
5: And now the water's so calm and clear. And look, the sun's come out.
4: Huh?
5: And his lordship and the blonde one dead, dead under the sea. What's on you, Mom?
1: Dead. Under the sea. Dead herself.
6: Well, Mr. Obler, all I've got to say is...
4: That brr is certainly an expensive one, Frank, but before we talk of brrs, I do want to thank June Dupre and Joseph Granby and Mary Jane Cox. And now, speaking of brrs, I think it reminds all of us that there's a strange, icy hand of retribution which apparently eventually seems to catch up with evildoers. Right at the moment, a man by the name of, what was it again? Oh, yes, Mussolini is remembering that. And now, Frank, after you've had a few words, I want to come back and tell our audience about a play which we're going to do next week. May I go on record right now as saying that I'm looking forward to next week's Lights Out with with more eagerness than I have to any play of this series. I'll tell all of you about that as soon as Frank Martin says a few words for Iron Eye Geek.
7: If you're so jittery and run down, often so tired out that you miss out in your work and fun, and if it's simply because you're short on vitamin B1 and iron, remember, ionized yeast tablets give you these exact two substances. Now, of course, the rundown condition may be due to other causes. If in doubt, see your doctor. But if vitamin B1 and iron shortage is your trouble, remember, ionized yeast has been so successful in such cases that it's sold on this no-risk, money-back basis. If you don't start to eat better, to feel much stronger and more alive, the cost of the first bottle will be refunded to you in full by Ironized Yeast, Box IY, Rahway, New Jersey. And now, what's this about your eagerness over next week's play, Mr. Obler?
4: Well, a man can write a play with his tongue in his cheek or with his heart or with his mind. I'll say quite frankly, I wrote next week's play with heart and mind because it's a play that I wanted to do and I know you'll want to hear. It's not the usual lights-out play by any means. It's intended for even those in your family who may not be particularly interested in the mysterious and fantastic. So, have the entire family listening in, yes, children too, next week when we broadcast The Story of the Future. Your future.
7: Yes, tune in next Tuesday again for Arch Obler's Story of the Future. And if you need more vitamin B1 and iron, be sure to try ionized yeast. But remember, there's only one ionized yeast. You'll know it instantly by the yellow and orange package and by the big letters IY on the container and on each tablet.

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0: Out of the past, phantoms of a world gone by speak again the immortal tale, The Mysterious Bride.
1: Mr. McMurdy.
2: It's you, Ellen. Where the deuce are you off to in such neck-break speed?
1: Did you see her, Mr. McMurdy? Did you ride past her?
2: Did I see who?
1: A young lady. I was riding after her. She was walking this way.
2: I saw no one, Alan.
1: Oh, come now. You must have met her. Where did she go?
2: What ails you? I met no young lady.
1: But you must have. This hedgerow is so high and so thick, she couldn't have got out of it. Confound me, I don't understand this. I was in calling distance of her just now on the top of Birky Hill. She turned and walked in this direction. She couldn't yet have been beyond this point.
2: What did she look like, Alan?
1: I declare I've never seen such a female figure. She had on a pure white gauze frock, a small green bonnet and feathers, and a green veil. She was a fine-looking girl, Mr. McMurdy. You're no making game of me. Did you no really meet her?
2: Alan, I'm a word of truth and honor, I did not. Come, ride back with me, we may meet her. She's given you the go-by on the road.
1: I can't understand it, Mr. McMurdy. I do hope we find her. She was the loveliest thing I've ever seen. She had on a pure white gauze frock and a small...
2: a small green bonnet with feathers and a green veil.
1: I must have already told you that.
2: You have. And with a lover's gleam in your eye.
1: Oh, Mr. McMurdy, look there. See? There she is at the very same spot where I saw her the first time.
2: Where? I didn't see her.
1: There? At the bend of the road.
2: I still didn't see her.
1: Look, look where I'm pointing. She's standing there in her white frock and green veil, as I told you. Ah, what a lovely creature.
2: Alan, upon my word.
1: There, she turned the angle of the road. She's gone out of sight. Come, let's hurry. I can't lose her this time. She'll be right around this turn.
2: I certainly hope so.
1: Oh, good heavens. She's gone again.
2: Alan, my lad, you must be imagining. Alan, you look pale as death. What ails you?
1: I remember now. Once I had a dream of the same nature. It ended in some sort of a terrible manner.
2: And I think you're dreaming still. But never mind, Alan. It's quite common for handsome young men to dream of beautiful maidens with white frocks and green veils.
1: But I'm worried about my dream, Mr. McMurdy. It had a very bad ending.
2: What was it?
1: Well, I can't rightly recollect. You know how dreams are. But I do know it was something terrible.
2: Well, perhaps your dinner did not agree with you, and you merely fancied you saw this lady.
1: No, Mr. McMurdy.
2: My boy, you're trembling like a leaf.
1: I did see her, I did. And I've got to see her again.
2: Aye, and she was a fairy wraith, this woman. For she proved the undoing of my good friend, Alan Sanderson, Laird of Birkendelly. He first saw her on St. Lawrence Eve in the year 1777, and from the afternoon he was bewitched. Each day he rode to the top of Birky Hill, hoping to see his phantom, but the vision did not appear. At last his doctor directed him to visit his sister in Ireland, and there Margaret helped young Alan mend his health. One morning, anyway, here's what Alan told me late.
3: Alan, are you awake?
1: Aye, Margaret.
3: Breakfast is ready. Will you be down soon?
4: Almost immediately. I'll be out of bed in a minute.
3: Hurry, Alan. A hot breakfast is much better eaten hot, you know.
1: All right, Margaret. I'll hurry. Heavens.
5: I've been waiting for you.
1: How did you get in here? No, I must be dreaming again.
5: This is no dream. I'm quite real.
1: I was trying to forget you. If you're an apparition...
5: But I'm not. Come, take me in your arms. You'll see. Close. Kiss me.
1: Oh, you are real. I can't believe it. I love you so. From the very first moment I set eyes on you,
6: I've loved you.
5: And I've loved you, too.
6: You'll never know how much I've suffered without you. No man has ever loved a woman as dearly as I love you. Come. Come down and meet my sister.
5: Your sister? Here?
6: Yes. I came here to Ireland to stay with her for a wee while.
5: Ireland?
6: Why, what do you mean?
5: Look around you. See where...
6: I don't understand. Oh. We're not in a room at all. We're standing in Birky Hill. In Scotland.
5: Of course, Birky Hill. This is the only spot where you've ever seen me.
6: But I can't recollect how it happened.
5: You mean you don't remember coming back from Ireland?
6: No. No, I can't. But since we're here, come home with me now to my own house.
5: No, Alan.

0: And I can't marry you till St. Lawrence Eve, 2 years from now.
1: 2 years? But why must we wait that long?
0: I can't explain it, Alan. It isn't time. I must go now.
1: Oh, no, no. I don't even know your name.
0: My name is Jane Ogilvy.
1: Jane Ogilvy.
0: You were betrothed to me before you were born.
1: I don't understand.
0: It's true. It happened long ago. I came here today to release you, if you have the slightest objection.
1: Release me? No, no, Jane, no. I'm yours forever, I swear it. When may I see you again?
0: On St. Lawrence Eve, and every St. Lawrence Eve, till the day we're married.
1: I don't know how I can live till then, but I'll be here waiting for you.
0: Alan, now that we're pledged to each other, will you change rings with me?
1: Yes. Yes, darling, certainly. Here, you take this ring and keep it always.
0: And here's my ring. Let me put it on your little finger. Now, Alan, a kiss before I leave you.
1: Jane. Oh, Jane. I'll love you forever and ever.
0: Goodbye, Alan. I'll be waiting here for you on St. Lawrence Eve.
1: Jane, come back. Please come back.
0: St. Lawrence Eve. St. Lawrence.
1: Jane! Jane, don't leave me. Jane! Jane!
2: Alan, open the door.
1: Jane! Jane!
2: Alan, what's the matter?
1: Jane! Huh? What? Oh, where am I? What is it?
2: Alan, it's Margaret. Get dressed and come downstairs. Your breakfast is ready. Were you having a nightmare?
1: Oh. Oh, yes, sister, yes. I must have been dreaming. I'll dress and come down right away. A dream. No. It couldn't have been. It was too real. And her ring. It's on my finger. Then it wasn't a dream. It wasn't a dream. After all.
3: Well, good friends, do you still hold the foolish belief that there's no such thing as ghosts and spirits? If poor Alan was puzzled to account for some things in the course of his dream, he was much more puzzled to account for them now that he was wide awake. He dressed himself and hurried down to the breakfast parlor, where he joined his sister Margaret and Lucky Black, the old woman who had known his family for so many years.
1: Good morning, Margaret. And Lucky, I'm very glad to see you.
4: Eh? Who is this now?
2: Lucky, it's Alan, my brother.
4: Alan? Aye, so it is. The way he stands there with his dark eyes and his black hair, he might be his father, or even his grandfather. Come over to my chair, Alan. Let me take your hand.
2: Alan, are you all right?
1: Yes, yes, Margaret, I'm all right. Though my head's in a sort of a whirl.
4: Alan, you're all a tremble. Are you ill?
1: No, no, no. I'm all right, thank you.
4: You've got to be very careful about dampness and night vapors. I watched by the bedside of your poor mother, night after night, till the fever finally took her off. You're sure you're not feeling ill?
1: No, I tell you, I'm all right.
2: Alan just had a bad dream, Lucky. When I went up to awaken him, he was screaming as though he'd seen the old Nick.
4: Bad dreams, Alan. You have bad dreams, too?
1: It wasn't a bad dream, Lucky.
2: When I got to your door, I heard you calling the name Jane.
4: Jane? What's this about Jane?
1: Oh, it's nothing, nothing. What's for breakfast, Margaret?
2: Here's a cup of hot tea. I'll get the oatmeal.
4: What else did you dream, Alan? Tell me quickly.
1: Lucky, I tell you it was nothing.
4: But you said her name was Jane.
1: Yes.
4: Was it Jane Ogilvy?
2: Alan, your teacup.
1: How did you know her name?
4: Heaven save you. Tell me the rest of your dream.
1: There is no more. I tell you there's no more save...
4: Save what?
1: I'll not see her again to St. Lawrence Eve.
4: Heaven protect us.
2: Lucky, what's the matter?
4: St. Lawrence Eve. Then it's true. True for him and all his kin.
1: What are you talking about?
4: Margaret. Margaret, don't let him go. Keep him here in Ireland. Find him, Margaret. Find him.
2: What do you mean?
4: I tremble to think on his fate. May the Lord preserve him from it.
1: Oh, the old woman's death.
4: That ring. What is that ring I see on your left hand? Let me look at the ring. Oh,

0: Kitty! Oh, the poor old woman, she's fainted.
1: What in the world?
0: Alan, let me see that ring. Oh, Alan, burn it. Burn it! It's not a right ring. Burn it, Alan, now.
1: My dear sister, I am saying too. It's a very pretty ring. It was given me, and I set great value by it.
0: For heaven's sake, destroy it and renounce the giver.
1: I'll do no such thing.
0: If you want peace, if you have any regard for your soul, destroy that ring.
1: But why?
0: If you saw with your own eyes, Alan, you'd know it's not a ring befitting a Christian to wear. Destroy it, Alan.

0: Well, when Alan Sanderson returned to Scotland, his mind was in great confusion, and he sought me out the very first day he arrived. We were sipping a bit of wine, and Alan was saying...
1: I'm at a great loss for an explanation, Mr. McMurdo. But I do know that I yearn now more than ever for a glimpse of Jane Ogilvy.
0: I dare say, Alan, but tell me this. Whatever caused the collapse of that old woman in your sister's house?
1: You mean Lucky Black? She would never tell me. As a matter of fact, I couldn't force her to say anything at all. Her lips were sealed, out of fear, I think.
0: But that ring, may I have a look at it?
1: No. No. I've sewed it within my vest, right next to my heart. And I'll no bring it out into the light till my wedding day.
0: Well, did you notice anything strange about it?
1: No, I didn't, Mr. McMurdo. It's not but a gold ring with a bright emerald set in it.
0: Then what is your explanation of the way the two women acted?
1: I have none. But all my life I've had a feeling that some mysterious fate awaits me. But as long as I have my love, I'll no worry about the mystery of it.
0: So young Alan was determined, and patiently he waited as the months went by. He was so caught up in the wonder of his love for this phantom that no amount of talk could discourage him. No one again thus saw him wandering aimlessly about Birky Hill. And at last came the eve of St. Lawrence. Would the phantom of this woman he loved appear again, or would...
1: Jane. Jane Ogilvy. This is the magic night. Where are you on this eve of St. Lawrence?
2: I'm here, Alan.
1: Where, Jane? Where?
2: In the darkness. In a moment, look. The moon is coming over the eastern hills. In the light of the moon, you can see me.
1: Jane. Oh, my Jane. This year has been the longest of my life.
2: Now, the moonlight comes, and I come to you.
1: Oh. Oh, my darling. How beautiful you are.
2: I'm glad you're not afraid.
1: Afraid of you? How could it be? I love you more than I thought a man could ever love. I would gladly give my life for the wonder of it.
2: Then you will wait for me until I can be your bride.
1: If I must, I will wait.
2: A year is not forever. And then I'm yours.
1: But why must we wait? Come with me now, Jane.
2: I cannot now, my darling. But take me in your arms. The moonlight warms my heart. There's only a moment more.
1: Oh, my Jane. My Jane.
2: Now, goodbye. Until a year has gone. Goodbye. Goodbye.
0: And so before Alan Sanderson stretched another year, separating him from this specter girl he loved. His sister Margaret, worried because of his silence, wrote me often to know how young Alan was, and I was able to write her only that he seemed a happy man. How could I tell her of my growing premonition that he was also a doomed man, doomed to die? So when the eve of St. Lawrence came again, I purposely waited at my gate, for I knew Alan Sanderson would soon come riding by. I had not long to wait.
3: Good evening to you, Mr. McMurdo.
0: And greetings to you, Alan.
3: You see before you the most impatient man in the world.
0: Eh? Do I know? And why, may I ask?
3: Because tonight's the night. Tonight's the eve of St. Lawrence.
0: So it is.
3: As if you didn't know.
0: Aye, I suppose I did know, my boy.
3: Tonight we're to be married, Jane Ogilvy and I.
0: Alan, it is not too late. Take the advice of an old man and dinna go to Birky Hill.
3: Oh, come now, Mr. McMurdo. I have waited a lifetime for this night to come.
0: But I'm afraid for you, my boy.
3: Because I'm in love? No. Tonight's our wedding night.
0: Then the saints protect you.
3: You didn't know Jane Ogilvy as I do. She loves me, Mr. McMurdo. And tonight, We're off on a long journey.
0: But your sister Margaret, does she know?
3: Aye, I have written to her in Ireland. Well, it's late, and soon the moon will rise. I must be at Birkie Hill when it does. Goodbye, Mr. McMurdy. You'll be seeing me again.
0: Goodbye, my boy. I hope I'll be seeing you again. And he rode away toward Birkie Hill, a doomed man. And I was not surprised the next morning to receive an urgent message from Alan's sister Margaret, who during the night had come to Scotland. The note asked me to meet her at Alan's house. And when I arrived, the poor girl was in a pitiful state.
2: Oh, Mr. McMurdy, I'm so glad you've come.
0: Have you just arrived from Ireland?
2: Yes, but I'm afraid I've come too late.
0: Too late?
2: Aye, Mr. McMurdy. Has Alan told you everything?
0: Aye, he's told me about his visions and his dreams and the meetings with this mysterious girl.
2: When did you see him last?
0: Last night, just as he rode off to be married.
2: The eve of St. Lawrence. It's what I was afraid of.
0: Is that old woman still in Ireland?
2: No, I brought her back with me. She's in the next room, resting.
0: I'd like to see her and question her. Perhaps I can make her speak. Margaret, there's something about all this that I don't like a bit.
2: Aye. You feel it too.
0: Aye. The entire thing is weird and unnatural. May I speak to Lucky Black?
2: Yes. But first, read this letter. It's from Alan. He wrote it a month ago and posted it to me in Ireland.
0: Dearest sister, this time next month I shall be the most happy or most miserable man in the world. On St. Lawrence Eve, I have solemnly engaged myself to wed a young and beautiful lady named Jane Ogilvy, to whom it seems I was betrothed before I was born.
2: That's the part I do not understand.
0: Nor do I.
2: Read the rest of it.
0: Our correspondence has been of a most private and mysterious nature, but my troth is pledged and my resolution fixed. On the nuptial eve, we will set out on a far journey to the place of her abode. It will be long before I see you again. Yours till death, your brother Alan. Yours till death.
2: I'm afraid, Mr. McMurdy. What can we do?
0: First, we've got to talk to the old lady.
2: This way, then.
0: And somehow I might be able to make her talk.
2: I'm almost afraid to hear what she has to say. Lucky. Lucky. This is Mr. McMurdy.
4: How do you do, sir?
0: It's an urgent matter we'd like to speak to you about. A matter perhaps of life or death for Alan.
4: I have nothing to say about the young man's dilemma, sir.
2: But you must speak, Lucky. You must.
0: There's something you know that may help him. I'm sure of it.
4: The two of you do not understand the strange workings of fate. We are only human beings. We have no way of combating a force that's outside our understanding.
2: Oh, don't you see, Mr. McMurdy? It's no use.
0: Listen. What is that?
2: A horse. Coming up the path. Here. You can see it from the window.
0: It's Alan's horse without a rider.
2: Look how the hide of him shines. He's been running that fast, Mr. McMurdy.
4: Let me see. Oh, heaven protect us. It has happened.
0: What do you mean? What's happened?
4: The deed is done. It's Jane Ogilvy.
2: Lucky, tell us what you mean.
4: Oh, it has happened now. I know it has. So I can speak.
0: Then quickly, woman.
4: A tale of sadness and horror it is. The first Alan Sanderson, before he married the great heiress of Birkendelly, was engaged to a beautiful young lady named Jane Ogilvy.
2: Jane Ogilvy?
4: Aye. He gave the lass anything but fair play. And they say he murdered her on Birkie Hill.
0: Is it true? Do you believe this story?
4: Aye. For I have good reason to believe it. When I was a little lass, I saw the red blood and the new grave. It filled me with such fright I never told anyone about it. And 20 years later, the next Alan Sanderson was found dead on that very spot, lying across the green mound.
2: Oh, it cannot be true.
0: Miss Margaret, come quickly. My surrey is outside.
2: But where?
0: To Birkie Hill. Heaven grant there may still be time. This is the road where your brother saw her the first time.
2: And just around the bend is Birkie Hill.
5: Oh, Mr. McMurdy, I'm afraid.
0: Gee up!
5: Look! Mr. McMurdy, look!
0: Who there? I...
5: Oh.
0: I, Miss Margaret. Oh. We're too late.
5: Oh, Alan! Oh, my poor Alan!
0: Just as his father and grandfather died, there he lies on the green mound of his father's grave.
5: Oh, but why? Why?
0: He's the last male of his line, Miss Margaret, and the Sanderson name dies with him. It is a blessing in disguise.
5: Take me away. I cannot bear to look at him.
0: Now the phantom will haunt the eve of St. Lawrence no longer. The wicked people of the world will now have a lesson on divine justice, Miss Margaret, written for them in lines of blood.

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Bellkeeper, toll the bells.

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3: The Green Hornet.

hunts the biggest of all game, public enemies who try to destroy our America. With his faithful valet, Cato, Britt Reed, daring young publisher, matches wits with racketeers and saboteurs, risking his life that criminals and enemy spies will feel the weight of the law by the sting of the Green Hornet. Ride with Britt Reed in the thrilling adventure, The Corpse That Wasn't There. The Green Hornet strikes again.

0: Miss Case and Ed Lowry were returning to the Daily Sentinel after lunch. The streets were crowded, and as they took their last corner, a man hurrying from the opposite direction ran into them.
1: Oh, excuse me, I'm in a hurry.
2: Hey, why don't you watch where you're going, you...
3: I tell you, Casey, sometimes I think they need traffic lights on the sidewalk, too. Are you okay?
4: Yes, except for my handbag.
3: Oh, wait, here it is on the sidewalk. Hey, this yours, too?
4: What?
3: This letter.
4: No, it's not mine. It's already been mailed, hasn't it?
3: Yeah, mailed and unsealed.
4: Lowry, never mind your reporter instincts. Not right to look at other people's mail.
3: No, nuts, I wasn't going to open it. Well, what do we do with it? Throw it away?
4: It may be important.
3: Mr. Ernest Kegler. It's probably the joker who bumped into you. Well, why should we bother with it?
4: Oh, give it to me, Lowry. I'll call him up from the office. Gosh, look at the time. We'd better hurry.

0: Hello, Miss Case.
1: Oh, good afternoon, Mr. Reed.
0: Anything important?
1: No, it's been pretty quiet all morning. Here's your mail.
0: Oh, thanks. Well, let's... Wait, this one. This isn't mine, Miss Case.
1: Oh, yes, that's a letter that someone dropped on the street. I've been trying to reach him by phone. Do you mind if I try now?
0: Oh, go right ahead. I'll glance at my letters.
1: Hello, switchboard. Yes, this is Lenore, Helen. Will you try that number again? It's a... Yes, that's right.
0: It's a letter from Clicker Benny. She's a second officer in the WACS now.
1: Uh-huh, in North Africa.
0: Have that posted on the bulletin board, huh?
1: Yes, sir. Yes, Helen. Oh. Hello, Kay, thanks. Maybe he does work in a factory or someplace. No, I won't bother. Goodbye. Still no answer.
0: Why not just put it in an envelope and send it to him?
1: I guess that's the easiest thing.
0: Hey, wait a minute. Is this the address?
1: Yes.
0: That's right on my way home. I'll tell you what, Miss Case, I'll drop it off there myself. How's that?
2: There's house. I come back in one moment.

0: Mr. Britt.
1: Well, that didn't take you long. Cato, you've still got the letter.
0: Mr. Britt, please. I see something through the window. You come look.
1: What's that?
0: Please, you come with me.
1: All right.
0: Look there. You see?
1: Well, I'll be... Cato, try the door.
0: It's unlocked, Mr. Britt.
1: Come on. Watch out. Easy now.
0: What do you think, Mr. Britt?
1: Oh, it's obvious. All we needed was one look. Where's the phone?
0: On the table. What's the matter?
1: I don't get a dial tone, Cato. That's odd. Oh, I thought so. Cato, this telephone wire's been cut.
0: Oh, that's very bad.
1: I'll get to the nearest phone and call the police. You stay here, Cato.

0: this is very sad. Too bad for him.
1: Yes.
0: Oh, that's Mr. Britt. Hello? Mr. Britt? Mr. Britt, that you? Mr. Britt!
2: Get him.
0: What?
2: Now get busy.
3: Kato, you're all right. Come on, you're all right.
2: That's it. Come on now.
0: Oh, Mr. Britt, what happened?
3: Well, that's what I want to know. I found you in the hall when we got here. You've got a bump on the top of your head like an egg. Looks like a blackjack. Who was it?
0: I don't know.
3: What happened?
0: Well, I wait in the room, like you say. Then I hear a door close. I think it's you. I call and come out. Mr. Britt, I hear voices.
3: Hmm?
0: Voices back in the room. Who are they?
3: They're just the police, Kato. They're checking on the body. Forget it. Now, come on. You came out this door. And then what?
0: Somebody close by me say, get him. I try to see who it is, but something hit me on the head. That's all. That's all except... Where is the letter?
3: The letter we came here to deliver? Well, you had it.
0: I have it no more. Letter's gone.
3: So that's what they wanted.
4: Hey, Mr. Reed. Mr. Reed.
3: Oh, yes, what is it, officer?
4: Hey, what kind of a joke is this?
3: Joke? Murder's no joke.
4: Sure, that's what I mean. What was the idea of calling up the police and having all this?
5: Yeah, what are you going to do? What are you people doing in my house? What are those cars outside the door?
4: Who are you?
5: Who am I? I live here. My name is Ernest Kegler. What does this mean? I come home...
3: Now, just a moment, Mr. Kegler. My name is Reed. I'm publisher of the Daily Sentinel. Tell me, what's a dead man doing in your living room?
5: What kind of privacy can I put... What's that? A dead man in my living room?
3: Yes. Murdered.
5: Murdered? But I...
4: Now, hold on. Wait a minute. One thing at a time. One thing at a time. Mr. Reed, if you're playing a joke, you're carrying it too far.
3: Joke? What are you talking about?
4: I'll tell you what I'm talking about. Take a look in that room. There's no murdered man. There's nobody at all.
3: Right, Miss Case. I hadn't noticed myself. When I got back there, Kato was lying in the hall. I didn't go into the living room at all. The police went in.
6: It's the strangest thing I ever heard of, Mr. Reed.
3: The body was gone. No trace of it. If it hadn't been for the broken telephone wire, I might have believed it was a dream.
6: And Kato and you both had the same dream.
3: Yeah.
6: Well, what are the police going to do? Take you to a psychiatrist?
3: No, not quite. After all, they realized I wouldn't phone about nothing. They've decided that Kato and I walked in on a practical joke.
6: Someone was just playing dead.
3: That's it.
6: And got up and beat it after Kato left the room, I suppose. And what about using a blackjack on Kato? Was that to make the joke more practical?
3: Well, they haven't figured that one out yet.
6: Oh, good grief. All this because you delivered a lost letter.
3: Well, that reminds me. The letter was gone, too. Kato had it, and then when he...
7: Hello, boss. Hi, Casey.
6: Hello, Laurie.
3: Well, Laurie.
7: I feel blank, boss.
3: You stayed with the police, didn't you?
7: Sure, and like you said, I hung right on their shoulders while they checked up on this Ernest Kegler guy, the one who owned the house.
3: Well, that's on the level. It is his house?
7: He's on the level all the way. Name's Ernest Kegler, he does own the house, and he's even got fingerprint proof of identification.
6: Fingerprints, Mr. Reed? A criminal record?
7: That's Casey. Don't jump the gun. This guy works in a war plant. That's how he had fingerprints.
6: Oh.
3: Simon Pura.
7: As the driven snow. I don't know, boss. Maybe you and Kato walked in on a fraternity initiation.
3: Yeah, it seems so. Now, somehow I was sure that when the police investigated Ernest Kegler, they'd run into something. Laura, you saw Kegler.
7: Yeah?
3: Did he look like the man who bumped into Miss Case on the street?
7: I don't know. I didn't get a close look that time. I asked Kegler about a letter, and he said, yes, he'd lost one, but it wasn't important.
3: Well, it looks like the end of what might have been a good story for the Sentinel. I'll see you later, Miss Case.
6: But, Mr. Reed, you just arrived.
3: And now I'm leaving. I'll tell you something else. Kegler and the man I saw lying on the floor looked almost like twins. Goodbye.
7: Holy mackerel. Say, Casey, maybe the boss is crazy.
0: Mr. Britt, I think about it all day. If it were not for a bump on my head, I would not be sure.
3: You and I are the only ones who are positive, Kato. And with that letter missing...
0: Yes?
3: There's something strange going on, I'm sure of it.
0: Yes, sir.
3: Well, we You've been wrong before. You may be wrong again. But at least we're going to find out.
0: Hmm?
3: There's no use sitting around talking about it. Maybe we can use the role of the Green Hornet. Get the mask and the gas gun. We're taking the Black Beauty.
1: A few seconds later, stepping through a secret panel in the rear of a closet in his bedroom, Britt Reed and Cato went along a narrow passage built within the wall of the apartment house itself. This passage led to an adjoining building which fronted on a dark side street. Though supposedly abandoned, this building served as the hiding place for the sleek, super-powered Black Beauty, streamlined car of the Green Hornet. Britt Reed pressed a button. The great car roared into life. A section of the wall in front raised automatically, then dropped into place as the gleaming Black Beauty sped into the darkness.
0: Where we go, Mr. Britt?
3: Same place, Kato. To Kegler's home.

0: Where is this?
1: Kegler's house is down at the far end of the block. We can leave the Black Beauty here in the alley. Here's the street. It's good and dark, remember. Cato. Did you see that?
0: Yes, sir. Somebody go in Kegler's front door.
1: It looked like Lowry. I might have known. Lowry's a swell reporter. He always keeps digging.
0: Yes, but in this case, that's not so good for us, no?
1: It might turn out all right, Cato. In fact, it might be very helpful. Come on. We'll get into that house quietly. We'll be there when Lowry leaves. We might get something.
2: No, there isn't anything special I want to see about Mr. Kegler, but I just can't help feeling that the boss did run into something. He's a level-headed guy.
0: Yes, I understand. I read the Sentinel myself, a good newspaper.
2: He just stopped off to do you a favor and return that letter.
0: Huh?
2: The one you dropped when we bumped, remember?
0: Oh, yes, but it wasn't important. Please, why don't you forget the whole thing?
2: Oh, you know us reporters.
0: Maybe there was somebody here. I don't know. Maybe it was a practical joke. But whatever it was or wasn't, it's over and done with.
2: Okay. So you've got your letter, haven't you?
0: No, I haven't.
2: Oh, yes, that's right. Well, good night.
0: Here, I'll show you to the door.
2: Oh, you don't have to do that.
0: I can speak
1: some time. Go to the door, Cato.
0: Yes, sir. We'll learn nothing yet.
1: Cato, back behind the drapes.

0: Hello. Kegler talking. A reporter was here. I'm worried. But I... All right, if you say so. Yes? Yes, I understand. Yes, nothing to worry about. The what? All right, I'll destroy the letter at once. Goodbye.
1: Okay, Kegler, hand over that letter.
0: Good.
2: Look out!

0: a house in the suburbs on the other side of the city from Kegler's home, a man named Bolton hung up the phone and crossed to another room.
1: Who was that on the phone, Bolton?
2: It was Kegler.
1: Oh?
2: Yeah. Reporter from the Sentinel was nosing around again. I told him to forget it. Nothing's going to go wrong.
1: He's nervous, huh?
2: Well, you can't blame him. It was pretty close.
1: Yes. It's a lucky thing that fellow we sloped had the letter. I lifted it right from his hand.
2: Yeah, I told Kegler to burn it. We read it already.
1: Yes. Say, we've got to do something about, that dead man.
2: Sure, sure.
1: Maybe the river.
2: Oh, shut up, will you? I'm thinking.
1: Hey. Where now?
2: I want to double check. I'm going to call Kegler and make sure he burned that letter. 5 minutes. He's had plenty of time.
1: That letter would mean our finish if it got in the wrong hands.
2: Yeah. Huh. It's funny. No answer. Wonder what happened.

0: Still no answer?
1: Yeah, still no answer. How many times is that?
0: I don't know. 10, maybe.
1: It's been almost an hour.
0: Maybe he went out.
1: Sure he went out. But why? It's almost midnight. He said nothing to me on the phone about going...
0: Hey.
1: Yeah, come on. Came here.
2: Yes.
1: Well, where you been? I've been calling you.
2: I didn't burn the letter, Bolton. And there's somebody who knows about it.
0: Now, what's eating you?
1: Come in here. It's dark out there. Come on in. Yes. All right, now, let's have it. What happened to the letter? And what do you mean somebody knows about it?
3: I can tell you, Bolton.
1: Well, your mask.
3: The Green Hornet. Stop it. Leave it there. Reach for that gun and I pull this trigger.
1: Hey, what's this all about? Kegel, are you pulling a fast one?
3: Don't blame him. He shot at me. It's just his tough luck that he missed, that's all. Now, how much is this letter worth, Bolton?
1: Nothing. Why?
3: And what happened to the man who was killed in Kegler's house?
0: What about the
1: man?
0: Button
1: your lip, Mannheim.
3: Don't kid me, Bolton. You've covered up pretty fast, but I've got ways of finding things out. Who was that dead man?
1: You're off the beam.
3: Was he somebody who knew your setup? Or maybe this Kegler's a fake. Maybe the dead man was the real Kegler.
1: You're pretty smart, aren't you?
3: The police might think so.
1: Don't give me that. You're the Hornet. You wouldn't go to the police.
3: If I can't get it from you, maybe I can get it from your stooge here. Come on, Kegler.
2: Come on,
3: we'll let Bolton think about it.
1: Stay here, Kegler.
3: He's coming with me.
1: No, he's not. I don't think you can handle him the right way. Me and Mannheim can do that. We'll take... Now get that gun!
2: Out of one side! I can't see!
3: You won't get a chance! I'll take it one side, Kegler.
2: Gas! Mannheim! Get him! That gun, it didn't make a sound.
3: Okay, Kegler, come along. And close your mouth. You look like a fish. Back there.
2: The garage.
3: All right. You go first. We'll take the driveway.
4: Hello.
3: Right here.
4: I find out.
3: Wait just a moment. Kegler.
2: Yes?
3: Walk up to the garage. Stand there with your back to us. And remember, you make a perfect target against that white background. So don't try anything.
4: Well, what is it? Mr. Britt. I look in the garage.
3: Well?
4: I look in the back. There's a big, heavy trunk. You were right, Mr. Britt.
3: I was, huh? Fine. That's all I want to know. Now we'll leave a note for Bolton and Mannheim. And we'll see that Kegler gets back to his home. And keeps his mouth shut until tomorrow night.
1: Mannheim, wake up. Come on, snap out of it. Come on, wake up.
0: There's my gun. Oh, it's you. Is he gone?
1: Yeah, him and Kegler both. I found this.
0: It's got the Hornet seal on it.
1: That's right.
0: I'll give you one more chance to talk money. Don't try anything till I call. You will be watched.
1: I guess he means business.
0: Yes. What about the garage?
1: Well, we better do like he says, Mannheim. We just sit tight and wait.

0: Hello? Yes, this is Kegler. No, I'm sorry, I won't be to work today. No, I'm not feeling well. Goodbye. I'm not feeling well at all.
1: City room, Ed Lowry talking. What's that? What? Yeah, what about Kegler? Huh? Say, who is this? I said, who?
2: What is it, Lowry?
1: Some guy said if I wanted a story, I should go see Kegler again.
2: Again?
1: Yeah, tonight around midnight. And I don't even know who called.
3: You, Bolton? I saw you last night, remember? That's right. Sure, stick around. I'll see you again. Say around 9 or 9:30. And no tricks this time.

0: been watching from the windows. I haven't seen a thing.
1: He'll be around. He said so.
0: What are you going to do?
1: I don't know. I get the money for him, but
0: it's pretty tough.
1: Yeah. We'll see what happens.
0: I wish we'd taken care of that, you know, in the trunk in the garage.
1: And have the Hornet find out about that?
0: Maybe he already knows.
1: Maybe. I'll tell you one thing we got to do.
0: You mean Kegler?
1: Yeah. He's scared silly. He's already talked to the Hornet. How much, we don't know. But he might talk to the police if the pressure gets strong enough. We got to take care of him.
0: Kill him, huh?
1: Yeah. We got to do it soon. We can't go...
0: That's the back door. The Hornet?
1: Yeah. Who else? Keep your gun out of sight, man.
0: Don't worry. I don't take chances with that fella. Well, what are you waiting for? Open the door.
1: Look at the glass, Mannheim.
0: It's a shadow.
1: No. Looks as if he's leaning right against her.
0: You can't tell. It's that glass that you can't see through.
1: There's something peculiar. Oh, well.
0: Look out! Bolton, it's the body from the trunk in the garage. Propped up against the door. Who put it there? How did it...
2: I did, Bolton.
0: The Hornet.
1: You know about it.
2: I want to know a lot more. This man's dressed something like Kegler. He looks like Kegler. Who was he? What was his name?
1: Forget it, Hornet. This doesn't concern
2: you. I'm mixed up in something. I want to know all about it. Oh, come on, who was he?
1: He's Kegler.
2: Kegler? Oh, I get it. You mean the real Kegler?
1: Yeah.
2: Your friend who calls himself Ernest Kegler?
1: He's...
2: Never mind, I can figure it. He took this man's place, didn't he? Took over his home. This man was kept a prisoner in his own house, isn't that right?
1: Yeah, that's it.
2: And when that newspaper publisher told the police he found a dead man there, this was the man he saw.
1: Yeah. That was while we were out of the house getting a car. And when we got back, we slugged the man we found there.
2: And took the body out fast. What was the reason for all that, Bolton?
1: I wanted our man to get a job in a war plant. And by using this one's references, he got a good job.
2: Preparing for sabotage, eh?
1: Something like that.
2: But something went wrong, and you had to kill him.
1: A letter came with a code message. Somehow the real Kegler got hold of it. He got out of the house and was on his way to the police. He saw us trailing him and got scared. He dropped the letter.
0: We caught up with him a couple of blocks further on and took him back to the house.
2: So that's why the letter was important.
1: Yeah. Look, Hornet, there's two things we got to do. We need that letter, and we got to take care of this body.
2: It'll cost you money.
1: Here. It's plenty. Now, I'll give you...
2: I'll take it all. Thanks. But what about your partner?
1: Kegler.
2: Okay, we'll call him that for convenience. He's nervous. He might spill everything.
0: Certainly. We got to get rid of him.
1: Shut up, Mannheim. I was working on that, Hornet. I haven't got any ideas, but...
2: I have an idea, Bolton. I might as well earn this money. It's a good idea. How about making it look like murder and suicide?
1: Murder?
2: Yes, with your friend as the murderer who commits suicide. I'll explain it later.
1: When?
2: When we get to Kegler's house, of course. Now suppose you take this man over there in your car. Now, no tricks. I'll be driving right behind you.
3: You're close now, Mr. Britt.
2: Yes, they're turning the corner. Now, don't follow them. Turn here in the alley. They'll stop at the house, all right. Now, come on. We'll go into that house the back way and be very careful. Lowry ought to be prowling around nearby.
4: Lowry, isn't that Kegler's house?
5: Yeah, Casey. It's too early for me to make my call. It's...
4: Well, look. There are two men going toward the front door. They're carrying another man.
5: Ah. Hey, that guy's either had one drink too many or... Holy mackerel. Wait here, Casey.
4: Lowry, where are you going?
5: I'll be right back. I'm going to look in a window. Casey.
4: What is it? What did you see?
5: Plenty. They're inside now. That man they were carrying was dead. He's on the living room floor. And the Hornet's there, too.
4: Good grief.
5: I'll keep watching. You get to a phone and get the cops here as fast as you can.
6: Say, I don't understand. I don't understand why you brought him back here. I don't see why.
2: Okay, Kegler, I'll clear it up for you. Manheim, give me your gun. Wipe the print off first.
7: Mm-hmm. Here you are.
2: Thanks. Kegler, this is the gun Manheim used to kill that man. The idea is to use this gun on you, and then leave it in your hand.
6: No.
2: Yes. It'll appear that you murdered that man, and now that you've committed suicide.
6: No, Bolton, don't let him.
7: Shut up, Kegler. That's the way we want it. It makes us safe, get it? Then the Hornet gives us that letter. We burn it. Hey, what's that?
8: Police cars. They're outside.
7: Police. Hornet, hurry up. Shoot him.
2: I will, Bolton, but not with your gun, with mine. Take it, Kegler.
6: All right.
7: Hey, what good's that? It's just gas. He'll wake
2: yes,
7: up.
2: Yes, Bolton. He'll wake up and talk to the police, and you'll go to jail.
8: Bolton, we've been fooled. Get him before
7: you're
8: he...
7: You fooled.
8: Shot. I can't breathe. I can't...
3: Hurry, Mr. Britt. Police.
2: Yes, kid, about the back way. Remind me to send this money to the USO.
9: Break the door down.
5: In here, this room.
9: Well, I'll be... Are they all dead?
5: No, just one of them. I saw the whole thing from the window, Sarge. And unless I'm nuts, you'll have a spy story that'll hit the headlines.
9: That's fine. But what happened to the Green Hornet?

0: You've just heard the adventure, The Corpse That Wasn't There. These exciting dramas are sent to you each week at this same time. They're copyrighted features of the Green Hornet Incorporated. All characters, names, places, and incidents used in this drama are purely fictitious. Bob Heitz speaking. This program has come to you from the studios of WXYZ in Detroit. This is the Blue Network.
1: Yes, it's for you. It's your dinner. It's called Cupboard Love. Cupboard Love's different. Comes in a packet, not a tin. See this foil pouch? Keeps it moist and squeezy. That's right. It's a new kind of cat food. Moist. It's good for you. Like it?
2: New Cupboard Love. What the well-cared-for cat has for dinner.
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It was not until the third morning of my visit that I noticed a peculiarity about her. Until then, I mean apart from her quite striking natural beauty, she had seemed as commonplace a rural type as one would expect a young widow named Mrs. Bert Smith to be. Yes, I said Mrs. Bert Smith to F. A score of villages, dozens of hamlets, could no doubt have matched her with more than comely young matronly women of just her kind and breeding. Mrs. Smith. How could I know, when first I arrived at the parsonage at Little Haberthatch, that this lady would provide me with the strangest, most inexplicable experience of my entire life? The happenings of that summer are still unexplained. There is no answer. At least, not one that would satisfy a gentleman of science. 3 summer weeks I intended to spend at Little Haberthatch. On the third day, the mystery of Mrs. Smith began, and the events did not reach their frightening conclusion until 20 days had passed. And on that 20th day, it was long beyond midnight.

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2: Thank you, Mrs. Smith. Work, work. There's always work.
3: Yes, sir. Is there anything else, sir?
2: Hmm? Well, no, I don't think so. Coffee looks hot. Well, thank you very much. Well, you might ask Bentley to let me have a decent wine at lunch, dear.
3: Certainly, sir.
2: I must say, my dear cousin keeps a fine cellar. Enjoy yourself, he told me. Run amok. That I shall not do. For the working holiday must be spiced, Mrs. Smith. So, each and every lunch, wine.
3: Yes, sir.
2: She left me then. She crossed the room from my desk to the door, passing through the beams of sunlight which streamed in through the tall vicarage drawing room windows. In her transit, she moved with her hand the tall back chair which was slightly in her way. As she moved the chair, I noticed with no amazement, and then with an abrupt shock of surprise, that, unlike everything else between me and the window, she cast no shadow. My arrested glance revealed another and almost grotesque thing about her. She was wearing a thin muslin frock, which, on that sunny day, I suspected had precious little under it. As she stood in the path of that strong morning light, under her frock, her sturdy but shapely legs were outlined like something on a child's shadowgraph, making her for the moment slightly comic or provocative, according to the mood of the viewer.
4: Your cousin's a right one, sir. No fooling. Best vicar we ever had here. And my memory goes back, 40 years or more. And that's a fully grown adult person, let alone when I was a nipper and all. Capital vicar, and what a name for a vicar. Roger Vickery. saving you, Reverend. What have you come to Aberthet for, then, Doctor? That's if you've no objection to me asking.
2: Not at all, not at all. I needed peace and quiet to finish my book. Roger's parsonage seemed the ideal spot, especially as he's away.
4: Oh, book, eh? Oh. What's the book called, sir? Maybe me and the missus can get it out of the library when it's printed.
2: Well, it's called The Epistemological Implications of Practical Psychiatry. That's just a working title, you understand.
4: Of course, sir. Yes. A drink, sir? Nice pint.
2: You have one with me, Peter. Listen, when I was here last, I can't remember seeing Mrs. Smith. How long has my cousin had her working for him?
4: Smith, sir? Oh, Mrs. Smith. Oh, her's a quiet one. Can't rightly recall when I come here. Oh, excuse me. Rolf Mayo down there wants another one. He's had too many already, but business is business. Always in the
2: Nobody at the case is altered where I took ale twice a day. couldn't tell me much about Roger's housekeeper, Mrs. Smith. She was, it appeared, so quiet and self-effacing that hardly anyone noticed her. Perhaps I shouldn't myself if I hadn't noticed. My first thought was immediate. She was a whole, solid person. Her limbs could obstruct the sunlight, but cast no shadow. I thought of stories of my childhood. The peasant girl whose shadow wouldn't dance. The man who sold his shadow, etc., etc. But Mrs. Smith, with two F's, who didn't have a shadow at all. At the first opportunity, I decided to work a little experiment. If she had no shadow, had she any reflection?

0: Yeah, thank you. Same old news, I dare say. Never changes, does it? Would you mind passing me the pipe there on the mantelpiece? No, the curly one. The ugly mirror on the mantelpiece probably dated back to about 1880. Yet it sufficed to show me Mrs. Smith's pretty face and throat while she sat for the pipe I wanted. Thank you. I've got to admit I was relieved, for I've always had an uncomfortable feeling that there may be something in the saying that you won't know you're dead until you look into a mirror and see no reflection.
1: Well, like a woman, there it is, a wounded woman. But when I went to pick her up, vanished her as.
2: Mark, Long Bell there thinks he shot a witch in the wood last night.
0: Oh, a witch? Good gracious.
1: Nay, Doctor, I didn't say her were a witch. I just said her made a noise like a woman and vanished. But this be a place for witches, or was, once on a time. My old grandfather remembered hunting they witches.
3: Mm. Well, why did he do that?
1: Law won't let you burn them anymore. Can't burn them. But you can run them out of the neighborhood by peaceful means, of course. Yeah, come to that. There were a witch burnt here not very long ago. No more than 200 years. Yeah, my old grandfather often spoke of it. From his old grandfather.
4: Oh, a lot of queer grandfathers in the Barlow family. Well, there's no point in running witches out. They always come back again.
1: Aye, they always come back. That's why it was better to burn them when the law said you could.
2: Bloodthirsty, right, aren't they?
5: Oh, not if you burn them proper and do right by the ashes, they don't come back.
3: I have heard that proper appointed persons like Vicar, this gentleman's cousin here, our Vicar, I have heard that these persons have means of exercising witches.
2: Exercising them?
3: Aye, taking the evil spirits out of them. I reckon many a witch has gone to paradise through being exercised.
1: Yeah, sweat it out of them like. Aye. On the hands down, 4 to 14 times. Or knees up by the brown. Oh, I like the exercising of a female witch, I would.
3: Always the right one, that one, isn't it?
0: Was there really a witch burned here, Jesse?
2: Oh, not in my time.
0: Oh, I thought you'd been doctor here for at least 200 years.
2: No. Last one to be burnt, I believe, was Dornoch in Scotland, in the reign of one of the Georges. Mm. Oh, I'm no expert in these matters, though. I'm just a rural GP, not a witch doctor. Drop in sometime, Mark. Have a little strengthening in the coffee with me.
6: I'd love to, thanks.
0: On Sundays, it was the custom of the parsonage for the inmate to prepare his own tea and have Mrs. Smith back to make supper in lieu of dinner. The arrangement suited me all right. Actually, I have to confess that I'd grown to take pleasure from many watching Mrs. Smith move about the place. After the Sunday morning talk of witches in the pub, I discreetly watched Roger's housekeeper prepare my supper. I noticed that one of her wrists was bandaged. Had an accident. She made a motion as if to hide the injured hand.

0: Oh? I suppose you're not a native of these parts, Mrs. Smith?
1: My husband was, sir.
0: How did you lose him?
1: Doctor said some kind of seizure, sir. He was found dead one morning in Ralton Wood.
0: One morning? Do you mean he'd been there all night? What a worrying time for you.
1: Oh, no, sir. He was off and out all night.
0: What was he?
1: He was a junior keeper at the Hall, sir. It was thought at first he might have been shot or killed in some way by poachers, sir, but, well, no one gave much ear to that. Besides, poachers are fearful of hauntings, sir.
0: Hauntings?
1: Murdered men come back, sir, and the dead ride fast. No, my Bert's death was what the coroner calls natural causes. Though they did say...
0: Yes, they did say.
1: Some said he'd been bewitched to his death. I went away for a time, but I came back.
0: Fortunately for me, Mrs. Smith, you make me very comfortable. And she smiled and crossed the room. And although the lamps were turned well up, no shadow accompanied her to the door.

0: I feel like a new man. It's a lovely day today.
1: I thought you had flu.
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0: final revision. Well, nobody can ever say it's a task to be enjoyed. Something to be got over, more like.
1: Darn silly name, Mrs. Smith. I wonder what her first is. Jennifer? Dolly? She's a fair-looking piece. Her lack of shadow is more likely to be a matter of physical than optical concern.
2: Squealed like a woman her did. A wounded woman. But when I went to pick her up, her had vanished, her hat.
3: Oh, 'twas nothing, sir. A mishap rather than an accident.
1: She's got a bandaged wrist. She hasn't a shadow. Some say
3: he's been bewitched to his death. I went away for a time, but I came back. I came back. I came back. Came back. Came back.
1: What is a middle-aged professor of philosophy to make of all this? If she had any dramatic ability, I, for one, would cast her as St. Joan, G.B. Shaw's, that is, not Shakespeare's or Voltaire's. A week passed. My relations with my reticent maid remained the same. I heard no more talk of witches, and the cases altered. The second Sunday came and went. The weather grew stormy. The days seemed shorter. There wasn't much more of my working holiday left.

0: Mrs. Smith still fascinated me. I think that if I'd been a few years younger, despite the difference of class, and that does matter, really, you know. I mean, what will one talk about after passion had departed? Anyway, I am middle-aged, was then too. So no matter. I must admit, though, the gowns the creature wore, so thin, so beguiling in that summer sun, why, they brought alive again in me feelings I thought I had left forever in youth.
1: Something on my mind? Something on my mind, you say? I have surely something on my mind. Been of a tremble all day and night. Shaking to me in as I was.
2: Well, what then, Janet Shugborough?
1: What would you say to finding a woman stretched out on a flat tombstone at 11 o'clock at night?
2: Hey?
1: Hey, don't you laugh. Crossing the acre about 11, I suddenly saw uprising from one of the old flat stones what I thought to be a genuine appearance.
2: Well, what was it then, eh?
1: It was, as I told you, a young woman.
2: Did you talk with her, Janet?
1: Yes.
2: Did you have any speech with her, Jonas?
1: 40 years I've been sexing on God's acre, but I never, ever...
3: Did you say anything? Did you...
1: I cried out, that's all. I said, who'll be there? Who'll be there?
2: A brave lad, our Jonas.
1: And she tucked up her petticoats and fled.
2: I thought you were an appearance, likely.
1: Oh, I was afeard, I can tell you. Sixing for 40 years.
4: Had she nice legs under them petticoats, Jonas?
1: They fell a twinkle as she ran.
4: Who was she then?
1: Well, she ran like a startled doe. The moon were no help to me eyes, but a young woman she looked like to me.
2: Probably some mourning mother or wife.
5: Probably one of the courting couple.
1: Mourner? No, he had no bearing since Jake Mills. And there was none to mourn him. And do the grief-stricken, pick up petticoats and run irreverent like cross God's acre.
4: Perhaps it was an appearance after all.
1: Do appearances leave footprints in the mould? Do they leave footprints in the gravel?
4: You said it was too dark to see.
1: No, I said moon were no help, but the sun this morning before early celebration.
6: You should have been a detective, Janet. The woman in white.
1: Oh, and they, not white. She may have been wearing some kind of pink sort of muslin.
0: What? Muslin? And no coat? On a night like last night?
1: Well, I said she might. Twere somewhat light and airy, any road.
4: And you let her get clean away? That weren't like you, Jonas.
1: You can laugh, but she gave me a start.
5: You know, talking of women young and pretty wearing things like muslin. Now, when I was a lad...
4: Now then, not in front of Flossie, my barmaid.
0: My own mind was adrift from talk. I had laughed myself out of the idea that Mrs. Smith was a witch, but suddenly I thought myself wondering whether she couldn't be a vampire. I knew a little about vampires, and I'd never believed in them anyway, but in fiction I knew they were supposed to suck the blood of the living and desecrate the graves of the dead. I cannot now recall just how serious or semi-serious my thought was, but it drew me irresistibly to the churchyard on my way back that night.

I wandered about, and despite my skepticism, felt the odd bit creepy. Leftover schoolboy horrors of graveyards, I suppose. After all, it wasn't the witching hour. 2 hours from that. Quite close to the little gate that led into the parsonage, I found a stone lying horizontally on the ground. I don't know what made me peer at it and read. Sacred to the memory of Herbert Smith of this parish. Unaccountably smitten on the 19th of July, 1795. And Enoch walked with God and was not. Also, Phoebe, wife of the above, in death they were not divided.

0: The next night, she looked more beautiful than ever. 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I desired her. There's no point to dishonesty. She cleared away my supper things, and as she paused to open the door, I spoke. Phoebe? Better get home before the storm comes again. I believe it will again tonight. Leave the supper things in the kitchen.
1: Thank you, sir. I like to be home before the storm.
0: And now, I felt a feeling I cannot describe. Oh, it wasn't evil. No, it was, as I said, indescribable. I fell asleep in my chair after Mrs. Smith's departure that night.

0: I was instantly awake and knew that a bolt had fallen somewhere close. I left the parsonage and hurried out. There were many of the village folk about, and I followed. The general trend of people went towards the church. The crowd stopped. By the very tombstone I had read. I say tombstone, but now there was no tombstone. The meteorite, or whatever had fallen, had found there a sure target, and had left but a ragged, gaping hole around which were scattered pieces of broken stone and a litter of dank earth. It was not, however, the wreckage of the ancient grave which filled our tongue. It was the unmarked, unscathed body of a woman, clad in a summer frock of pink muslin, which lay beside it. Her face was touched with neither horror nor surprise at sudden death, but bore an expression of serene content. Dr. Jeffers was the first to kneel by her, and as he opened her bodice to test her motionless heart, I saw with a kind of awe that her dress was untouched by rain, her hair as neat as if she had just left her dressing table. Not until the doctor rose from beside the still form did I see that the untroubled hair was grey, and the placid face, though still smooth, was that of an aging, if not elderly, woman.
1: God rest her soul.
0: God rest her body.
2: Well, you thought so, too.
0: Yes. And Dr. Jeffers began to busy himself, commanding a bearer party to carry all that was left of Mrs.

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13: My name is Donald Haysen, private investigator. Maybe you heard about me. I cracked the Turner kidnapping back in 1946. It wasn't very hard. I paid off a few stool pigeons and went right to the hideout. It did my reputation a lot of good, though. Enough good for me to be called into the mayor's office down at City Hall to see Big Mike Flaherty himself.
14: Sit down, Hayson. Sit down.
13: Thanks.
14: You'll have to forgive me for speaking so low.
13: That's a bad case of laryngitis.
14: Yes, it is. Hayson, I've been a fool.
13: You didn't get to be mayor of a city like this by being a fool.
14: Well, you know, Hayson, when you get old, you want to believe a lot of things. You want to believe so hard that sometimes you throw your common sense right out of the window. It's hardening of the cranial arteries to become stupid.
13: Well, what's the pitch, Mr. Mayor? You didn't call me in to discuss the philosophy of growing old gracefully.
14: Hayson, I want you to do some investigating for me. Naturally, it must be confidential.
13: This is a confidential business.
14: All right. Yesterday, a man came into this office and sold me a vial of radioactive water that he called the elixir of life. It's supposed to cure you of any disease and keep you healthy enough so you'll live 100 years.
13: It's none of my business, Mr. Mayor, but how much did you drop on this gold brick?
14: It's about $50,000.
13: Hmm. You don't seem the type somehow.
14: I'll come a little closer, Hayson. I'm going to tell you something my political opponents would give great arms to know. This isn't laryngitis.
13: It isn't?
14: It's inaccessible for surgery. X-rays would be dangerous. How much time I have left, I don't know. But I live like a man who's going to the chair. Hayson, if I want a vacation, I pack up and go. If I want a drink, I take one. If somebody comes to me with a vial of liquid and says it'll keep me alive, I think twice before I throw him out as a crackpot.
13: What do you want me to do, get your money back?
14: Oh, the money isn't important.
13: You mean if the loyal opposition got a hold of the story, they could use it against you?
14: That's part of it, Hayson. However, you don't have the whole picture yet. Shortly after I bought the stuff, I received an anonymous phone call. I was warned not to take it. I was told it was poison and would kill me in a matter of seconds.
13: Ah, the plot thickens.
14: Now you can appreciate my position. I feel like a man who could either save his life or destroy himself by taking that stuff.
13: Well, the phone call might be a hoax.
14: Yes. And so might the elixir of life.
13: Yeah, very likely. What do you want me to do about it?
14: Investigate the man who sold it to me. Find out who's behind him, what he knows, where he goes. Nothing else, I want that $50,000 back.
13: What's in it for me?
14: $1,000. If he's on the level. 10% if you get the dough back. Deal?
13: Deal.
14: Here's the vial. And here's his card.
13: Uh-huh. Arthur C. Lehman, longevity expert, 45 Billings Court. Okay, Mr. Mayor, you got yourself a boy.
14: Good. I'll leave your working name and phone number with my secretary. I'll have her send you a check.
13: Right, I'll call you.
7: You were in there a long time. How'd you make out?
13: Swell. I bought the outer drive for only $10 and the cost of mailing.
7: That's kind of high. Last week we were selling it for only $5.
13: I'm sorry. I've been listening to too many detective programs.
7: It isn't polite to stare.
13: I was just wondering what your name was.
7: Sign on the desk says Katharina Cooper.
13: I'll call you Kathy. I'm supposed to leave my name and phone number.
7: Go ahead.
13: The name is Donald Hasten. But then you knew that, honey. You've been listening to the mayor call me by it for the last half hour. You forgot to shut off the intercom switch. Big Mike's getting kind of careless, isn't he? The look on her face said she was feeding me to the vultures piece by piece. I left my card and walked out. By the time I got home, it was dusk. It was the time of early evening when every bachelor wishes he wasn't one, especially after meeting a girl like Kathy. The phone began to ring just as I put my key in the latch. I made it on the fourth ring. Hello?
8: Is this Mr. Donald Hasten?
13: I live alone and don't like it. Were you expecting someone else to answer?
8: This is a warning, Mr. Hasten. Don't touch your bed.
13: I'm sorry, but I don't like to sleep on the floor. The joys of being a private detective. Oh, hello, Jocko. How's my boy? That's a good boy. Oh, Jocko, be glad you're not a private detective with all kinds of crackpots calling you up and trying to get you cooked. Nice boy. Sometimes I wish I had shaggy ears like you so I couldn't hear them. Come on, boy, come on. In the bedroom for a change or something. Come on. Hi, boy. You want to go out? Well, you just wait until I sit down here and get these shoes. Hey there, don't jump on that bed. Now, you know better. Jocko! Oh, God. The bedspread closed on him the way a Venus flytrap closes on a fly. When I looked more closely, I saw that the bedspread had silvery threads of fine spring steel woven into it. It had been set like a bear trap to spring shut and strangle anything that touched it. Somebody wanted to get rid of me pretty badly. Somebody to whom I had suddenly become very dangerous. Instead, they got Jocko. My poor little Jocko. I decided to take a fast drive over to Billings Court to see Arthur Lehman, longevity expert. I'm looking for Mr. Lehman's office.
9: I'm the janitor.
13: You didn't need to explain.
9: He isn't in. Mr. Lehman isn't in.
13: I just said I was looking for his office.
9: Oh, a detective.
13: Now, I'm really a vacuum cleaner salesman. I just had these credentials printed up for fun. Here, buy your wife a muskrat coat.
9: I can't take any money. I'll just keep this till it's spent.
13: What floor is it on?
9: Up those steps, rear.
13: Thanks. Yeah, let's see now. I ought to have one that fits this. There should be a light switch somewhere. Let's see if I can...
15: Perhaps I can be of assistance. Looking for someone?
13: Mr. Lehman?
15: Yes.
13: The janitor told me you weren't in, so I...
15: You picked the lock.
13: Yes, I hope you don't mind.
15: Not at all.
13: If you'd put down the gun.
15: I like to hold it. It gives me a feeling of power. Now, Mr...
13: Hasten.
15: Mr. Hasten, if you will tell me just who you are and what you're doing here.
13: I couldn't sleep. My bed had a dead dog in it. I thought I should consult a health expert.
15: Who sent you?
13: Nobody sent me. I'm like Topsy. I just growed. I'd like to keep on growing, Mr. Lehman. I don't like people trying to kill me. And I don't like people killing my dog.
15: What makes you think I would try to kill you?
13: Just a hunch.
15: If I really wanted to kill you, I could do it right now, perfectly legally, since you broke in here.
13: That'd be hard to prove.
15: Fortunately for you, Mr. Hasten, I don't have the faintest interest in trying to kill you. On the contrary, it was I who telephoned and warned you about that bed.
13: You know about that phone call?
15: I ought to. I made it.
13: What's the pitch, Mr. Lehman?
15: I can't tell you what the pitch is, Mr. Hasten. But I will tell you this. Give that vial of liquid back to Flaherty and let him cure himself.
13: Or poison himself?
15: Sure.
13: Look, Mr. Lehman, I wasn't born yesterday. Don't give me this elixir of life stuff. There ain't no such thing. And don't try to top me off this case by pretending you're on my side.
15: Mr. Hasten, I warn you, you're playing around with something much too big for you to handle. That vial is the only one of its kind in existence today. The liquid it contains will cure Flaherty if he drinks it.
13: You know, I've seen lots of carnival men peddling flukum and ink sticks, but you're good. You almost convinced me. Almost, but not quite.
15: You're a very stubborn fool, Mr. Hasten.
13: Get back that $50,000 and I'll become very unstubborn.
15: I have a suggestion.
13: I'll bet you do.
15: Why don't you siphon off the tiniest drop of that elixir and have it tested on, say, a rabbit? Then, if it's non-poisonous, you can go back to Flaherty and have him drink it.
13: And while we're proving it's Carmel water, you're on a fast boat to Outer Mongolia with 50 G's.
15: Come with me.
13: Where to?
15: A reputable biological laboratory, any one you choose.
13: Suppose I don't want to play.
15: Then I'll kill you. You will feel my gun against your side, so don't try anything. Shall we go?
13: Before we do, just one thing.
15: Well?
13: If you didn't try to kill me, who did?
15: Who else knew about it?
13: Nobody. Nobody except Flaherty, you, me, and... and Flaherty's secretary.
15: Shall we go, Mr. Hasten?
14: Oh, yes, yes. I believe I could make such a test. Of course, we'd need injecting at least a CC into an infected guinea pig. Then we'd have to wait and do a biopsy.
13: How long would it take?
14: 24 hours at least.
13: Okay, how much?
14: $50.
13: My friend will pay you.
14: Your friend?
13: Yeah, the gentleman will... Holy jumping sunfish.
14: Sir?
13: Look, you saw me come in with a guy just a minute ago, didn't you?
14: Yes, sir, but he left when you started talking to me.
13: Isn't that just dandy?
14: Is something wrong?
13: No, nothing much. You know what Barnum said about one being born every minute?
14: Yes, sir.
13: Well, he was talking about me. Well, I better get going.
14: Yes, sir. Oh, sir, what about that test?
13: Okay, I suppose you might as well do it just for laughs. Send the report and the bill to Donald Hasten, private investigator, Cater Billing.
14: Yes, sir.
13: I knew there wasn't much point in going back after Lehman. He was probably well on his way by this time. It was an all-around phony story from beginning to end. But still somewhere, hanging around the edges of my brain, was a funny kind of hunch. If Lehman had wanted to kill me, then who called me up to warn me? Lehman himself? Why? It didn't figure. I stopped to look up an address in the phone book, and then I invested 10 cents.
16: Hello?
13: Gabby?
16: Yes?
13: This is Sherlock.
16: Oh, I'm glad.
13: Glad?
16: That you called. I mean, I wanted to apologize to you for eavesdropping this afternoon.
13: Why don't you do it over a cup of coffee? I have to talk to you.
16: It's very late.
13: We'll sleep late tomorrow, please.
16: All right. Well, I'll meet you.
13: There's a coffee shop near your place. I'll be there in 15 minutes. She came in wearing a blue nylon dress and a short gray jacket. It went real well with her blue eyes and soft blonde hair. She seemed genuinely happy to see me. It threw me for a few seconds. And then I reminded myself I had already won the P.T. Barnum Award once that night. Sit down, Kathy.
16: What is it?
13: Do you know a man named Arthur C. Lehman?
16: Am I supposed to?
13: I'll refresh your memory. I had a talk with his honor about him.
16: I don't remember.
13: Look, I used to have a little Scotch terrier named Jocko. We liked each other. He used to lick my hand. All I want to know is, are you mixed up in it? What goes on?
16: I don't know anything about it.
13: Listen, Kathy, maybe I'm getting sentimental in my old age, but for a moment there, when you walked in, I thought you seemed genuinely glad to see me. Was it because you were glad I was still alive? Come on, give.
16: Don, I like you. You're a nice guy. Why don't you let it alone? Call Flaherty and turn down the assignment. Give him back his vial and tell him you're not interested in finding Lehman. Would you do it?
13: If you want to help me so much, why not tell me what it's all about?
16: I can't. I'd like to, but I can't. I've told you too much already.
13: Somebody's got you real scared, honey. Who is it? You're too nice a girl to be mixed up in this garbage with a guy like Lehman. Come on, tell me.
16: I can't. Believe that, please. Get out of it now before it's too late.
13: Okay, honey, you can play it that way if you want, but to me it's as thin as a bowl of restaurant soup. Poor Jocko knew something and couldn't tell me. You know something and you won't tell me. Good night. I didn't go home. I spent the night in a local YMCA, and I didn't sleep very well. It went around and around in my brain like a squirrel in a cage, but it didn't add up to anything when it came out. In the morning, I went straight to my office and locked myself in with a bottle of gin. By 10 o'clock, I had decided to quit the job, but before I could call Flaherty and tell him, the phone rang. Go ahead.
17: Mr. Hasten.
13: You got it.
17: This is Dr. Gregory, the Bayside Biological Laboratory.
13: If you want the money...
17: It isn't about the money.
13: What's up?
17: Mr. Hasten... do you have the formula for that serum you gave me?
13: No, I know a guy who might, but he's in Outer Mongolia by now. Why?
17: Well, I've never seen anything quite like it. I don't know if it was just a freak of fate or
13: what happened?
17: Well, that pig, that diseased guinea pig, Mr. Hasten, well, it completely recovered. in 12 hours. Not only that, Mr. Hayson, but there is not a trace of the malignancy. That pig looks healthy enough to live another 100 years.
13: I could feel the sweat soaking into my undershirt as I put down the receiver. Where do we go from here? Was Lehman on the level after all? The next stop was Lehman's office. Maybe he wasn't in Outer Mongolia. It was noon before I got there. The same janitor was on duty in the same dirty lobby. Hello there.
18: Hi. You want something?
13: Lehman.
18: Who?
13: Lehman.
18: Never heard of him.
13: Now, wait a minute, Junior. You remember me. Last night, $5, rear office, first floor.
18: I don't know what you're talking about, mister.
13: Oh, you want another five, huh, Junior? Well, this time I don't buy. Get out of my way.
18: Now, listen, mister. I can't let you just walk into that office.
13: I'll try to stop you if you want to work tomorrow.
18: But there's nobody in there. That office has...
13: We'll see about that, Junior, right now. Holy mackerel.
18: I told you, mister.
13: The room was bare. There were caps on the electrical outlets. Everything in the room was covered by a 6 weeks accumulation of dust that was undisturbed except for the footprints of the janitor and myself. Yesterday, there had been a rug, telephones, desk, chairs, file cabinets. I checked the door number. 1B, that was it, all right. Then I checked the janitor. He was standing there just looking stupid. But he looked a little too stupid. I figured I could make him talk, so I tried an old trick. I reached inside my hat band, took out an ordinary pin, and jabbed him hard on the arm.
18: Hey, ow! What's the big idea, mister?
13: Sit down, Junior. Sit down over here on the window ledge.
18: Okay. Now, listen, I don't know anything.
13: Maybe you saw something like this in the movies, Junior. There's this guy, see, a killer. And he sticks another guy with a needle that has a slow poison on the end of it. Like I have, right in this little glass vial. See it? And only this killer has the antidote. If the other guy doesn't talk, it's curtains in 1 minute. If he does, the killer will give him the antidote. Okay, Junior, talk.
18: Well, I don't believe you. There's no poison in that pin. It's a joke.
13: It's up to you, Junior. Don't you feel something different, though? Feel your heart speed up a little from the poison?
18: Now, listen, I don't know anything.
13: It makes you sweat, too. When it reaches the brain, that's when it really begins to work. You got 30 seconds to spill. Otherwise...
18: Please.
13: 25 seconds.
18: Okay. He was here. He gave me $100 to forget it. He rented the office only a couple of days ago, and then last night he said he was moving out. Said I shouldn't mention to anybody that he'd been here. An hour later he was gone. Files, furniture, and all. Don't know how I moved all that stuff out so fast. Now, that's all I know. Honest, that's all I know. Now, for God's sake, mister, give me that stuff. Don't let me just croak.
13: Relax, Junior. There was no poison. You're all right.
18: A trick.
13: Yeah, a trick. Thanks for the information.
18: A trick. He tricked me. He said he'd kill me.
13: Thanks again. There was Mr. Hayson again, right back on the horns of ye old dilemma. The only thing I knew for sure at this point was that the serum was apparently not poisonous. And since my client was most concerned with that, I made my next stop the office of His Honor, Mayor Big Mike Flaherty. I had the vial in my coat pocket. Hello, beautiful.
19: Oh.
13: I want to see His Honor.
19: He isn't in.
13: I'll go into his office and wait.
19: You can't.
13: But I can. Come on in. I want to talk to you anyway.
19: Oh, please.
13: Come on. Shut the door, huh? No? Okay, I'll shut it. Now sit. Okay, baby, let's have a heart-to-heart conversation.
19: I see you didn't listen to my warning.
13: No, I didn't. What's more, I found out that this Lehman character is on the level about the serum. It works.
19: You found that out, too?
13: That's right. It leads me to an interesting conclusion, Kathy. Namely, that you're the one who tried to booby-trap me.
19: All right, have it your way. What do you intend to do?
13: Well, first, I'm going to give Flaherty that serum and let him cure himself.
19: You mustn't do that.
13: Why not?
19: I can't tell you, but you mustn't. Down in a few minutes, Mike Flaherty will be here. Before he comes, I'll have to ask you to give me that serum.
13: Try again. I don't hear so good.
19: Maybe you'll hear this. It works, too, so don't try anything.
13: Well, well. So now it comes out. Okay, Kathy, if you want to play that way, go ahead.
19: Give me that serum.
13: Why don't you shoot?
19: I warn you, I may have no choice. Give it to me.
13: Pull the trigger, baby. You're weakening.
19: Don, please, don't make me kill you. Please.
13: What is it, baby? True love or just weak in the knees?
19: Oh,
13: you better handle that gun.
19: Oh, Don, what can I do? I'm so mixed up.
13: Yeah, that's better. Oh, what is it, Kathy? You're no killer. Tell me what's going on here. Maybe I can help you. You gotta trust me.
19: No, I can't, Don. Believe me. I want to, but it's against the prime injunction.
13: The what?
19: Oh, you wouldn't understand. There's no way I could make you understand. Only believe me, Don, because I love you. You mustn't let Lehman succeed in giving that serum to Mike Flaherty. The consequences would be unimaginable.
13: You know, Kathy, If you had come to me and leveled right at the start, maybe we could have worked something out. Maybe I'd be listening to you now. But you're a little late, because I just heard Big Mike come into the outer office. He'll be here in a second.
16: Don't, please.
13: Come in. How do you do? Layman.
15: I see she's been trying to get the vial from you, Mr. Hasten. I was afraid of that. I came over to make certain that Mr. Flaherty is permitted to drink the serum.
13: Well, that's very noble of you, Layman, but I don't quite understand it. You have your 50 grand. What do you care whether Mike Flaherty lives or dies?
15: Mr. Hasten, if Mike Flaherty dies, the opposition candidate will win the next election. That means a new political party will come into dominance in this city. The next president will be a representative of that party. I am most anxious to see that that does not happen. The entire future of our country, indeed, the history of the world, would be affected by it.
16: He's telling the truth, Don. But events must be allowed to take their normal course.
15: Don't listen to her, Hasten. She's tried to kill you once. She'd do it again. You know I'm telling the truth about that serum. She wants to see Flaherty die. Go ahead, ask her.
13: It's true, isn't it, Kathy? You want Mike Flaherty to die.
16: You don't understand.
13: Listen, I'm getting pretty fed up with being told I don't understand. Understand what? I understand that in the past 24 hours, somebody tried to kill me. I understand that Layman's serum will cure a guinea pig and probably a human. I understand that unless I'm completely insane, the entire contents of Layman's office vanished in a few minutes. I understand that you two seem to be more concerned with some nonsense that's going to take place in the future than... Holy smokes. Oh, no, it's too fantastic. It's just too fantastic to even think about.
15: Something troubling you, Mr. Hasten? Perhaps I can help you.
13: Perhaps you can, Layman. I'm going to ask you just one question.
15: Very well.
13: When are you from? That does it, doesn't it, Mr. Layman? I've guessed your game.
15: I'm afraid you have, Mr. Hasten. I am, as you surmise, a traveler from the future. And since you've stumbled upon it, perhaps Miss Cooper here would like to fill in her part of the story. But before she does, up your hands, both of you. Higher. Now move, I'll take that gun, Mr. Hasten. Now, Miss Cooper, you may enlighten our backward friend.
13: Go ahead, Kathy.
16: Both Layman and myself are from the future, Don.
13: Why didn't you tell me?
16: I couldn't. The prime injunction to time travelers is never to reveal their identity. The penalty is death. Since you've guessed it as we feared you might, there's no point trying to conceal anything further.
13: Go on.
16: Mr. Layman's a fugitive from the era in which we live. Using one of our time machines, he came back to your time. And he sought to change things so that he'd be in a position of great power in the future.
13: How do you figure to do that?
16: If Flaherty lived long enough, he could dominate the political picture in America.
15: You're almost right. Except in one detail, Miss Cooper. Flaherty will not survive. He will live only long enough to gain a position of political dominance. Then I will remove him, and my own ancestor will take over the reins of power, leading them eventually to me.
13: I get it now. But there's one thing that bothers me. Who was trying to kill me?
16: I was. You see, I was sent here to track down Layman. I said that spring before I met you, as soon as Flaherty hired you to help him. I did it on orders from the council. They were afraid you'd be successful in saving Flaherty's life. Then, unfortunately, I fell in love with you and couldn't go through with it. I called and warned you.
13: You took credit for that, Layman.
15: I wanted to enlist you on my side, Mr. Hasten. However, it makes little difference at this point, since you know the entire story. I have little choice now.
13: Do you think you can get away with this?
15: I believe I can, Mr. Hasten.
13: There are two of us here who know your plans.
15: By the time Mr. Flaherty returns to his office, there will be only one, myself. Goodbye, Mr. Hasten. It has been a pleasure.
13: Not without a fight, you... Not many people know how it feels to be shot in the forehead. I saw Kathy jump toward the desk and push a button I hadn't noticed before. I remember a thud as if I'd been sandbagged, and then watching in amazement as the crimson spread down the front of my shirt. Then there was a loud roaring noise and everything went black. I died.
16: Don't try to move, Don. Don't move yet. It'll take a few minutes for you to feel like yourself.
13: What? Holy jumping sunfish. I'm sitting in Flaherty's office. The blood. There was blood on my shirt, and it's gone now.
16: Here, drink this.
13: I don't understand it. Have I been dreaming? Is the whole thing nothing but a nightmare? Well, it seemed so real that there was a man named Layman. He He pointed a gun at my head and shot me. I felt it, I tell you, I felt it.
16: Don, listen to me. Listen carefully, there isn't much time. And please, darling, please, this time, believe me. Listen.
13: Go ahead.
16: You were in this room. Lehman did shoot you. He killed you.
13: You're insane.
16: No. What he didn't know was that this office is a time machine. We rigged it that way, hoping to trap him here and take him back to future time. When I saw he was about to shoot you, I jumped to the switch that sets the machine into reverse. We went back into the past, before he killed you. That's where you are now. It's only a few minutes before Lehman is going to knock on that door and come into the office.
13: But it's too fantastic to believe, Kat.
16: It's true.
13: What can I do?
16: Make the vow. Make it now, before Lehman gets here. And then, when he comes, get the jump on him. Since you're the one who went back in time, you'll remember, but Lehman won't.
13: What'll happen to us?
16: We'll appeal to the council. Perhaps they'll let us stay together.
13: I can't make my brain believe this, Kat.
16: You must, Don. Don, for our own sake, for the future's sake. Break the vial now. In a moment, it'll be too late.
13: Well, I don't know, Kathy. Clarity, his life depends on this little glass bottle.
16: Don, please. It's Lehman. Don, you've got to decide now. No, quick. Thank God.
13: Come in, Mr. Lehman. We're ready for you. This time...

0: 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Featured in the cast were George Petrie as Hazen and Sergeant as Cathy, Bernard Lenro as Layman. Your host was Norman Rose, music by Albert Berman.
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No. No, stay where you are. Do not break the stillness of this moment. For this is a time of mystery. A time when imagination is free and moves forward swiftly, silently. This is The Haunting Hour.

0: corpse there was.
1: Will you listen to me? I've got to tell it to someone, and, well, I guess you've heard a lot of strange stories. I'm Catherine Holland. It all started about a year after I'd come to work for Martin Reed and Stephen Corey as the housekeeper. Oh, we'd have such fun, the three of us. Martin was forever making me promise that I'd be with them always. Always. I didn't know how long that could be.
2: You're only joking, huh, Kathy? You wouldn't leave us. You'll stay with us always, won't you?
1: Not if you keep doing that, Martin.
3: Oh, you'll get used to it, Kathy.
1: Oh, but cutting your own name on a tombstone, it's positively morbid.
2: I don't see that. If a cobbler can make his own shoes, then surely a stonecutter can make his own monument.
1: Well, that's true.
2: After all, a man must do something with his spare time. And you, Stephen, of all people, have no right to scoff at me. Imagine a cemetery caretaker who wanders through the graveyard day and night talking to the dead.
3: If the people I met outside the cemetery, my dear Martin, were as interesting as the people I meet inside, perhaps I wouldn't. Since there are only neighbors along this godforsaken road, and since I must get away from you occasionally...
1: Now, look here, enough is enough.
3: Are we going to let her boss us around, Martin? You nearly 60 and me twice her age?
2: That's right. And you're 42, aren't you, Stephen?
3: Yep.
2: You know, I think for your next birthday, I'll start on a nice marble headstone for you.
1: Okay, I quit. I resign.
2: Oh, no, don't say that, Kathy. We need you, Stephen and I. Always before, our housekeepers were stout and rheumatic. You're so young. It was like all at once having the shades pulled up and the windows opened when you came. You won't leave us, will you, Kathy?
1: No, I won't leave you, Martin.
2: You promise?
1: I do. If you promise to take your medicine.
2: No, I told you, Kathy. I don't believe in that quack doctor. There's nothing wrong with my heart.
1: Oh, Martin, don't be stubborn.
2: It's not a matter of being stubborn. I know I'm perfectly all right.
1: How about those attacks you've had?
2: Well, they were indigestion.
1: You don't want to take that medicine because you and the doc have been enemies for years. You won't give him the satisfaction of treating you, even if it means...
2: Please,
1: you...
2: Kathy. Don't you think I'm old enough to know my own mind?
3: But Kathy's right, Martin. You should take your medicine.
2: Oh, now you start. I'm going for a walk.
3: I'll go with you.
2: I don't want company.
1: Now he's mad.
3: Oh, don't take it to heart. He'll get over it.
1: I wish he hadn't gone out in this weather.
3: Yeah, I think it's getting worse. I'll go call him back.
1: Stephen, what's that noise?
3: I don't know. But just outside the house... It's our cedar tree. That last flash of lightning struck it. There seems to be... Kathy!
1: What? Move away from the door so I can see too.
3: No, Kathy, please. Stay in here a minute. I'll go out.
1: Oh, I'll go with you.
3: I think I see something beside the cedar. Come on, Kathy.
1: Stephen, it can't be.
3: Yes, Kathy. It's Martin. He's dead.
1: The tree?
3: It didn't touch him. He died from the shock of it falling so close. It was heartbreaking.
1: Strange, isn't it? The last tombstone he ever carved was his own. We buried Martin the next evening. There weren't many mourners. We lived too far from town to be well acquainted. At last, the few who'd come went away and left Stephen and me alone at the grave. They've all gone.
3: Your eyes are all red, Kathy.
1: Do you suppose he likes where we buried him? Right across the road from the house?
3: I'm sure he does. He can sort of watch us from here if he gets lonely.
1: It won't be us much longer, Stephen.
3: What do you mean?
1: Well, I can't stay here with just you. It isn't proper.
3: Kathy, you know I wouldn't...
1: Oh, I know, but what'll people think?
3: I don't care about people. They're not important.
1: Well, they are to me. I have a good reputation, Stephen, and I don't...
3: Kathy, don't leave me.
1: Oh, but I must.
3: Losing Martin was unbearable, but if I lost you, I'd have nothing left.
1: I'm sorry, Stephen.
3: There'd be no one to care if I live or die. If you go, I'll be all alone.
1: You'll find another housekeeper.
3: Housekeeper? Oh, Kathy, dearest, don't be such a little fool.
1: I'm not a fool.
3: You are if you can't see how much I love you.
1: You love me? Oh, no.
4: How could I help it? You're sweet and fresh and lovely. And I never knew before what joy it was to watch a woman. Anything you do, the way you walk and laugh, even the way you get angry. It's beautiful.
1: Oh, keep away from me. I don't know what's come over you.
4: I was content just having you about the house, being near you. But now... Oh, my darling, you mustn't go away.
1: Oh, please don't look at me like that. Please, Stephen.
4: Dearest, let's get married. I'll make you happy.
1: No, I don't love you. Don't touch me. Oh, I like you a lot. I'm very fond of you, but... Well, it's not love. I could never love you.
4: Why, Kathy? I'll make you a good husband.
1: Oh, no, Stephen, no. You're twice my age.
4: But I'd worship you, Kathy, dearest.
1: Oh, would you quit bawling Kathy, dearest, at me like a lost lamb? I'm going to the house and pack my things.
4: I won't let you go. You belong to me.
1: I don't belong to anyone. If you don't get out of my way, I'll throw this rock at you.
4: There's someone else. You love someone else.
1: No, no, Stephen, I just don't love you. Don't come near me. I'll throw it, I swear.
4: Kathy, no!
1: I told you I would, didn't I? Why couldn't you believe me? Well, get up. Stephen. He was lying on his back, motionless. I bent over him and... His face. The rock had caught him between the eyes. I couldn't think. I was terrified. I only knew that Stephen was dead, that I had killed him. A murderess, that's what everybody would say. They'd put me on trial, all those faces gaping at me like I wasn't human, and then they'd... No. I had to get out of here. The road past the graveyard. If I followed it, I'd reach the main highway. I'd run. I'd run so fast, no one would catch me. It was dark. The body wouldn't be found till morning. By then, I'd be far away. I had to keep moving. I had to. Where could I go? Where could I hide? Flying down the road for hours and hours, till my legs were numb and my heart tearing and my chest deafening me with its thunder. No, that wasn't my heart. It was a car. They were looking for me. Somehow they'd found Stephen already. Oh, it was getting nearer and nearer. I slipped behind a tree. Not police. Not police at all. Picnickers. Oh, the only ones who might have seen me. They'll forget they even passed this way once they're safe at home. Safe at home. Suddenly, I realized what a fool I'd been. I couldn't escape a police dragnet by running away. They'd never stop looking for me. The best place to hide was at home. Why, of course. I'd gone back to the house from the funeral and straight to bed. Stephen had decided to stay at the grave a while longer. Everyone in town knew he liked to wander through the cemetery. And especially tonight, with Martin just buried. He must have caught a prowler, and the man had thrown a rock at him. That's how it happened. I felt perfectly calm. I turned around and started back. The sky had been cloudy all evening, but as I walked up the road toward home, it cleared. I remember how lovely the moonlight looked, spilling down the steps of the house. I started to climb them. Suddenly, I had an impelling desire to see Stephen's body. Well, I tried to fight it, but the thought of him, cold and crumpled, lying like some cast-off doll in an attic, hypnotized me. I went down the stairs and started across the road. He had been lying at the foot of Martin's grave, I remembered. From where I was, I couldn't make out the body. Oh, that wasn't right. The old man was buried directly across from the house. I should be able to see Stephen. I slipped through the gate. Hurried to where the corpse had lain. It was gone. There wasn't a trace of it. I dropped to my hands and knees, searching about the new mound of earth for some proof that it hadn't all been a nightmare, that I'd really killed Stephen. There wasn't anything. No matted grass where the blood should have dried. Nothing fallen from his pockets. Not even the stone with which I'd struck him. And it was so quiet. So deathly quiet. With the moon whitewashing Martin's headstone. And the one next to it. The one next to it. But there hadn't been any grave there before. And this one was fresh. As fresh as Martin's. I slowly raised my eyes and looked at the tombstone.
5: Stephen Corey, born May 9th, 1901. Died April 20th, 1944.
1: Why, I'd know that carving anywhere. Martin was dead. But Martin had made that grave

0: Kathy stands in the moonlight, staring at the grave plaque of Stephen Corey, a plaque identical with the one Martin had made for himself before he died.
1: And yet, how could Martin have carved that headstone? He had not made one for Stephen before he died. I knew that. Still, Stephen had been buried, and the date on the monument was right. Oh, I felt the answer, but I pushed it back away from my mind. It couldn't be true that Martin had kept his promise even now and had carved the stone. That these dead who were Stephen's friends had buried him. Had he loved me so, he wouldn't make me pay for what I'd done. Did he plead with them to cover him so I'd not be found out? I didn't know. I was paralyzed with fright. I had to get out of here back to the house before I lost my sanity. I don't know how long I lay there, cowering in my bed. At last, the darkness of the night closed in about me, and I slept. But then, out of the darkness, the doorbell rang. Sharp sound, a streak of fear over my flesh. The police had come. Stephen's grave had been discovered. I had to go to the door.
2: Are you Catherine Holland? I'm Estelle Bailey, Martin's sister.
1: Oh, yes, I should have known. Come in, Mrs. Bailey.
2: Stephen sent me a telegram this afternoon about Martin's death, and I took the first train out here. I'm sorry if I woke you.
1: Oh, that's quite all right. Come in. I know it's been a long trip. Perhaps I can fix you a bite to eat.
2: No, thank you. I'd like you to take me to see the grave right away.
1: Martin's grave? Now?
2: Miss Holland, I hadn't seen Martin for 9 years. I'm ashamed of that, and I want to rectify it now as soon as I can. If you won't take me, perhaps Mr. Corey will.
1: Oh, he's not here. He's in town.
2: Well, I'll wait up till he comes in.
1: Oh, you'll wait a long time.
2: I don't understand.
1: Stephen was quite shocked by your brother's death, you know, and, well, he felt he had to get away from this house, so, well, he mightn't be back tonight.
2: But if he went into town, why didn't he meet me at the station as he wrote he would?
1: Well, I don't know. Every moment she sat there, she'd think more and more about Stephen's absence. I had to distract her the only way I could. I had to take the chance that she wouldn't notice that other headstone. But if she did notice it, I would have to kill her, too. But just then, something happened to spare us both.
2: Oh, good heavens! Oh, look, it's raining again.
1: Yes, the moon's gone in. It's pitch black outside.
2: Then there's no use going into the cemetery, I suppose.
1: I'm afraid not, Mrs. Bailey. What a shame. Finally, she went upstairs. I waited until I knew she slept. Then I took a spade and crept across to the cemetery. It was wet and cold, but I didn't notice the weather. For I had a scheme. A very clever scheme. I was going to dig up someone else's headstone as well as Stephen's and switch the two. I couldn't disguise his new-made grave, but at least I'd conceal who was buried there. It was just before dawn when I slipped back to the house. Mrs. Bailey woke me about 8, and together we went into the cemetery. I came up level with the graves and... Oh, no. No, it couldn't be. Well, I switched them last night.
3: Stephen Corey, born May 9th, 1901. Died April 20th, 1944.
1: His headstone. Exactly where it had been before. But I had dug it up. There were blisters on my hands to prove it. Mrs. Bailey, had she noticed? No. She'd gone right to her brother's grave and stood staring at it, wiping away the tears.
2: I'm very glad of one thing, Miss Holland, that Martin is buried a little apart from everyone else. He liked to be alone most of the time, you know. Even in death, he would prefer solitude and being isolated from all the others.
1: Solitude? Isolated from all the others? But Stephen was lying right by his side.

0: incredible, but it was true.
1: Come, Miss Holland, it's raining. We might as well go now. I'll take the early train back to the city.
0: After she'd gone, the house was empty, yet full of a screaming silence. And I sat looking out at the grayness of the lonesome day. Had there really been a grave at all? Growing inside me was a grim fascination to see. The mud sucked at my shoes. Through the dusk, I walked determinedly toward that spot where the headstone stood. I slipped through the fence. Then I was standing beside the tree, leaning against it. For I couldn't believe what I saw. There, beside the others, stood a third headstone. And stretching almost at my feet, a freshly dug grave. Even before I crept forward to see, I knew what the plaque would say.
2: Catherine Holland, born June 7th, 1923, dead April 21st, 1945.
0: Tonight, April 21st, that was tonight, and I was still alive. Martin, listen to me wherever you are. I said I'd be with you always, but you can't force me to follow you. You can't force me to follow you. Tears filled my eyes. I took hold of the hateful stone and tried to flatten it into the ground, Then through the tears, I saw the dark bruises on my hands. Bruises on my hands, but it wasn't possible that... I touched one of the dark splotches. It rubbed away. Then the truth went through my mind. I fell to my knees. The letters I thought were carved into the stone. They too were blurred. I drew my finger along my name. It was lettered in black crayon. Thick, archaic lettering. Darker toward the middle than at the edges. Giving the illusion of depth. Giving the illusion of being cut into the stone. Then that's how Stephen's headstone was made. That's how. I stood up. Fear fell over me like a cold, wet sheet. Behind this adventure was a human being. A being like myself. Then I saw the thing in the grass, sending a tiny sparkle toward the dust-filled sky, and greedily I picked it up. A copper-colored metal cap from an eyebrow pencil. So that was how the letters had been drawn. That was how this thing had happened. Then I knew who had done it. And even before I turned to look, I knew she was standing there, staring at me, unmoving, a thin smile on her lips, her eyebrows thin too, penciled on with surety and deftness.
1: Turn around, Miss Holland. I see you have guessed the truth.
0: It was you. You killed him.
1: But do you think my conscience will hurt me as yours does? Would it make your death any easier to know you didn't kill Stephen Corey?
0: I don't understand you.
1: I'm telling you the truth. I came into the cemetery just as the last visitor left, and I saw you throw the rock at Corey. I saw you run for the road. You hadn't killed him, Miss Holland. He was only unconscious. But I made sure he was dead before I buried him.
0: Then you dug the grave here. That spade in your hand.
1: Will serve a double purpose. I shall kill you with it.
0: Just as you murdered Corey. Why? Why did you kill him?
1: Because Martin had willed all the family property to Corey, with the provision that when he died, it would return to me. I knew if his body weren't discovered, they'd think you and he had run away together. Then I'd have to wait for him to be declared legally dead.
0: And so you put up the plaque.
1: I felt sure I could persuade the county coroner to file a death certificate quietly. Then I'd show my lawyer the grave, show him that Corey, too, was dead. But you came back, so I have to kill you, too. Now you know the truth. Your time has come.
0: That spade, Mrs. Bailey.
1: It's for you, Miss Holland.
0: Stay back from me. Stay back.
1: I'm going to kill you.
0: I'm not afraid, Mrs. Bailey. You're real. I can fight you.
1: This will be your grave, and I shall bury you in it.
0: Give me that spade. Give it to me. Go. Oh, here. I said that. Mrs. Bailey. My eyes were clouded with flashes of blackness.

I lay on the ground feeling the cold, wet earth against my cheek. Without warning, it had happened. One wall of the grave gave way, and she lost her balance and fell forward into the gaping hole. Dirt from the mound began rolling down, clods of it covering the edges of her long skirt. And she lay still, silenced, at the bottom of the grave. A few wet clods of earth were still slowly tumbling down, as if they had an intelligence of their own, an intelligence that told them to bury the dead. Bury the dead. For she was dead, and she had died instantly, her neck twisted beneath her loosened, flowing hair that hid the hideous sight of her eyebrows, thin and long. Her neck was broken, and she lay in the grave she had meant for me. Perhaps, now I've told it, I can forget the horror of what's happened. But not soon. Not soon. One way Martin was right. In my brain, he and Stephen will be with me always.

From shadows and stillness, mystery weaves a spell of strangest fascination, charging the mind with doubts and fears. For mystery is a strange companion, a living memory in the haunting.

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1: Journey into space. The BBC presents Jet Morgan in Operation Luna. After spending one lunar day on the moon, Jet Morgan and his crew prepare to make their long journey back to Earth. But when the time came to take off, nothing in the ship would function. All efforts to find the reason for the ship's failure were fruitless, and the four men spent the lunar night, equivalent to 14 Earth days, within the ship, waiting and hoping. On the 10th day, strange tapping sounds were heard outside the ship as though somebody or something were inspecting it. Then, just as the sun was rising on the lunar horizon, the power unaccountably returned and the ship sprang to life. Once more, preparations for takeoff were made and radio contact with the Earth was attempted. Then, in the televiewer screen, appeared the image of a strange object.
2: Good heavens! Is that the thing Lemmy saw during the guessing game? Is it Lemmy? Is it?
3: Well, you should know. You said you saw it yourself. You all did.
2: Yes, but not like this, with the rising sun lighting up every detail. We only caught a glimpse of it.
3: That's when it arrived. It's been sitting out there ever since.
4: You mean it landed here?
3: Well, what else are we to think?
5: Then who is it? What is it?
3: Must be H.G. Wells' lot.
6: There's only one way to find out. We'll go out there.
3: Eh? No, but we can't. It's time for us to leave. We can't spare the oxygen.
6: We've got a couple of hours yet.
3: But you don't know what that thing is or what it can do to
6: us. The very reason I want to go. This is the biggest thing we've seen since we landed here. We can't pull out on it now.
3: But, Jet,
6: You're willing to come with me, Mitch?
7: Yes, Jet. I'm all for it.
6: Then get the suits, Lemmy. We're going out.
8: Now, wait a minute, Jet. Think what you're doing.
6: Eh?
8: None of us know what that thing is out there.
6: That's just why we're going outside, to find out.
3: It's too risky. We ought to take off while we got the chance. If you get stuck out there or get lost or something, it might be hours before we find you again.
7: We have no intention of getting lost. Come on, Jet.
8: But if you should, for any reason, it'll ruin any chance we've got of getting back to Earth before our oxygen supply runs out.
7: We have more than 12 hours before we need worry about that. Meanwhile, that thing's sitting out there, just waiting for us. We can't pass up a chance like this.
8: Look, there'll be another time. We'll be back.
6: But that, whatever it is, may not be. We should photograph it at least. There can't be any danger in that.
8: Oh, all right, Jet. If you're quite sure you know what you're doing, get your suits on. I'll open the hatch.
6: Thanks. Lemmy?
3: Yeah?
6: Keep working on that radio. Try to raise Earth if you can. Tell them what we've seen and what we're doing.
3: Right.
6: Now, if you wouldn't mind handing me the camera, Doc, we'll go down.
8: Hey, here you are.
6: Thank you. Okay, Mitch. Right. You first. Now, keep us on the televiewer, Doc. And keep the recorder going. Take down every word we say.
8: Right.
6: And don't worry. We'll keep our distance. We'll just take a good look at it, take a few pictures, and be right back.
3: Hello, Earth. Hello, Earth. Rocket ship Luna calling Earth.
6: Okay, Doc. Close the hatch.
8: Hatch closing.
3: 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Oh, I suppose they still use radio back on Earth.
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3: Come in, please.
10: Hello, Luna. Hello, Luna. Receiving you loud and clear.
3: Hey, Doc, listen. We got something.
8: What?
3: Who are you, please?
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3: Rocket ship Luna, commanded by Jet Morgan. Rocket ship Luna.
10: Who is it, Lemmy? Is it base? Rocket ship Luna? A spaceship? And we thought all hope for you had been abandoned.
3: It will be, unless somebody does something about us and quit.
9: Lemmy, who is it?
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8: Main door opening.
10: Where are you, Luna?
3: Where do you think we are? On the moon, of course. Been stuck up here a fortnight, Earth time, and unable to communicate due to power failure. Can you help us?
10: Anything you say. We're in constant contact with the Met Office in London. We'll relay our messages to them.
3: Good. Tell them we're trying to contact the rocket launching ground at Wongawala, Australia. Ask London to raise them and tell them to communicate with us. It's urgent. Very urgent.
8: Crater and, object in full view. Can you see it, Jet? How does it look?
9: Exactly the same as on the screen. It appears to be circular. A about 40 feet in diameter and 10 feet high. The general shape is rather like a donut, but with a dome-like roof. Mitch is now taking pictures of it. You getting this, Doc?
8: Yeah, every word. Sounds just like the thing I saw.
9: It appears to be made of metal. The sides are very smooth, with no visible seams or doors, but something like portholes or windows are at the base of the dome. It lies at the bottom of the crater. There's no sign of movement either near it or within it that we can tell from here.
8: Jack?
9: We're now going out, Doc, for a closer look.
8: Watch your step.
9: We will.
4: Jet, this is the biggest thing that could have happened to us. This must mean that there is life in other parts of the universe.
9: No, don't. Let's go jumping to any hasty conclusion.
4: How else could a thing like that appear from nowhere? Shall I go first?
9: Yes, but wait at the bottom of the ladder. Now, don't attempt to approach the thing alone.
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12: Have passed your message to London, who are now contacting Wonga Walla. Keep listening out. You can expect to hear from them very shortly. Are you all safe? Jet and Mitchell and Doc Matthews.
3: Yes, we are. We haven't all the oxygen left we'd have liked, but we've just about enough to get home.
12: Glad to hear it. I suppose you'll be taking off any minute.
3: Well, yes, except that Jet and Mitch have left the ship. We can't take off till they get back.
12: Left the ship? What for?
3: Oh, there's a thing out there. They've got to look at it and take a picture of it.
12: What sort of a thing?
3: Looks like another spaceship. It landed here during the night.
12: You sure it's not the man in the moon dropping in for a cup of tea?
3: Don't you believe me?
12: Well, at least you're in good spirits up there, joking at a time like this.
3: Oh, I'm not joking.
12: Well, if you say so. Now, you better listen out for Wonga Walla. He should be calling you soon. And good luck.
9: Hello, Doc. Jet calling.
8: Receiving you. Go ahead.
9: We've touched down on the moon's surface and we're walking towards the crater. Let us know when we're in camera range.
8: Okay.
3: Doc, did you hear that? Them fellas down in Greenland don't believe us.
8: Hardly expected them to. I can hardly believe it myself.
12: Hello, Luna. Hello, Rocket Ship Luna. Control calling. Calling from Wonga Walla Launching Ground. Can you hear me? Come in, please.
3: Control. It's Control. Did you hear that, Doc? We got them. Hello, Control. Hello, Lemmy calling. Lemmy Barnett calling from the moon. Where you been all this time?
12: Where have you been? What happened? Why didn't you take off?
3: We couldn't. The whole ship packed in. We couldn't get a peep out of her. We've been stuck up here ever since. But we're all right now.
12: Thank goodness for that. You're more than a week overdue. We've given you up as lost.
3: Well, we're not. We're all here, large as life, and can't wait to get home.
12: How soon do you expect to take off?
3: Just as soon as Jet and Mitch get back.
12: Get back? Where are they?
3: They're outside. Outside, looking at the, Oh, blimey. Hello, Earth. Hello. Hello, Earth.
8: Lemmy, the ship, the thing.
3: Hello, Earth. Come in, please. I've lost contact.
8: Hurry, for Pete's sake. Come over here.
3: Look. Doc. Doc.
8: I'm here.
3: Doc, that noise.
8: Look at the screen. Look at the dome on that thing. It's moving.
3: Hey?
8: Moving slowly. Look, it's opening. The top is opening. There must be something in there.
3: Can Jet see it? Jet!
8: Hello, Jet. Hello, can you hear me? Jet. Mitch, this is Doc. Can you hear me? Don't move. Stay where you are. Stay where you are.
3: Oh, it stopped.
8: Jet. Oh. Mitch.
9: Hello, Doc. This is Jet. Come in, please.
8: Hello, Jet. Hearing you.
9: We've been calling you. Didn't you hear us?
3: It was that music. Came on again and we couldn't hear anything as usual. I lost contact with home, too.
9: Doc, the dome of the ship or whatever it is has slid back. It's open.
8: Yeah, we know. We saw it.
3: Come back into the ship, Jet. Come back.
11: What do you think, Mitch? You can go back if you want to. I'm not going. Not yet, I'm not.
8: Oh, Mitch, where's your common sense? Jet, bring him back.
11: Come on, Mitch. I'm not going back.
9: But, Mitch, you're
11: not afraid, are you?
9: No, I'm not. But if there is anything in there, something hostile, how do we defend ourselves? We've no weapons, nothing.
11: Or even if we had, they probably wouldn't be any good against whatever it is.
9: All the more reason for caution.
11: You're just scared.
8: You have no right to say that, Mitch.
11: I got every right to say what I darn well please.
9: Mitch, if anything should happen to us, what about Lemmy and Doc? How do they get home?
11: I'm going on. I'm going right up to that thing. If nothing comes out, I'm going to take a look inside.
9: Oh, no, you're not. It's too risky.
11: Who's going to stop me?
9: I am.
11: I'd like to see you try. Go on.
9: Mitch, pull yourself together.
11: I'm going.
9: Mitch, come here.
11: Leave me alone.
9: I won't. Come here.
8: Jet, don't fight. The suits, you'll damage them.
11: You hear that, Jet? If you use force, you might kill us both. That's better. Fighting won't get anybody anywhere.
9: Mitch, what's got into you?
11: Shouldn't be hard to figure out.
4: For years, I've worked on our ship, sweating my inside out, designing her and building her. And then, when we get here, here's another one, completely different in design. Probably holding a whole lot of secrets about long-distance space travel, and you want me to bypass it. Go back into our ship and go home without so much as taking a close look at this one.
9: We've photographed it, haven't we?
4: Photographs? What can they tell us? We might just as well have photographed the image on the televiewer screen.
9: Mitch, what exactly do you want to do?
4: I want to go up to that thing, touch it, walk all around it, examine it.
9: But the top has just opened. Something must have opened it, and that something may come out.
4: I'm prepared to risk it. Do you want to come with me?
9: Yes, I do.
3: Jet, wait. Jet, do as Doc says, please.
9: Mitch, I'll come as far as the crater's rim. If you want to go down it, you go, but don't get out of my sight.
4: All right. If that's what you want, I'll do it. It'll be better than nothing.
9: Did you hear that, Doc?
3: Yes.
9: Then we'll start walking towards it. Slowly, Mitch, take your time.
13: Hello, Luna. Hello, Control calling. I've lost contact. If you can hear me, come in, please.
3: Hello, Control. Luna calling. Sorry for the interruption, but that music came on again.
13: Music? What music?
3: Baldy. Oh, well, the fact is Jet and Mitch are still outside the ship, and we can't get them back in.
13: Outside? What's the matter with them? Don't they know you must take off as soon as possible?
3: Yes, they know, but there's something out there. Mitch won't leave it alone.
13: What is it?
3: It's, well, we're not sure.
9: Now approaching crater rim, Doc.
8: Can see you.
13: What do you mean, you're not sure?
3: Well, we're not. That's why Jet and Mitch have gone out.
9: Now on crater's rim.
8: Lemmy, shut up. I can't hear what Jet's saying. And come over here and handle the recorder. I can't watch it and the televiewer.
3: Hello, Earth. Look, there's a bit of a panic on up here. I'll call you again in a few minutes.
13: All right, but don't leave it too long.
3: Blimey, Doc. Why does everything have to happen at once? And why can't they leave that thing out there alone and let us get home?
8: Shh, Lemmy. Mitch is going down into the crater now. Hello, Jet. Everything all right?
9: Not tonight, is.
8: How about you, Mitch?
4: I'm not dead yet. Just walking across the crater floor.
3: Nothing's come out of that thing. I suppose there is somebody or something in it.
8: How should I know? Keep your mind on that recorder.
9: He's getting close, Doc.
8: Yeah, I can see him.
9: All right, Mitch?
4: Of course I'm all right. They're only a few yards off. I'm right up to her. Seems to be made of metal, all right.
9: What kind of metal?
4: I wouldn't like to say. A kind of aluminium, at a rough guess. Down solid, too.
9: Hey, Mitch, do that again.
4: Do what?
9: Kick it.
4: Like that?
9: Yes, I heard it.
4: What?
9: I heard it. I heard your kick.
4: Impossible. You can't hear any noise up here. There's no atmosphere for the sound waves to travel in.
9: Oh, I didn't hear it direct. I heard it through my radio.
4: What?
9: Doc, Lemmy, did you hear it?
8: Yeah, just as you did.
9: Do it again, Mitch.
4: I heard it myself that time. First, I thought it must be the vibrations within my suit, but it definitely came through the radio.
3: But how could it?
9: There's only one explanation. Either that thing itself or something inside it is a radio, a transmitter. It transmitted Mitch's kicks and our sets picked them up.
4: Hey, get up. I want to walk around this thing.
9: No, Mitch. It'll take you out of range of the televiewer and out of my sight.
4: Won't take a couple of minutes. I'll keep talking so you'll know where I am.
9: Do you hear me, Mitch? No.
4: And here I go, walking around.
9: Will you listen to me?
4: Now on western side. No different here. No way in from this side that I can see.
8: The fool. He's out of sight now, Jet.
9: Keep quiet, Doc. Listen for him.
4: Now on southern side. Hey.
9: What is it, Mitch?
4: Well, there's one thing about this ship that's the same as ours.
9: What's that?
4: A retractable ladder. And right now the rungs are extended. It's almost like an invitation to go in.
9: Never mind that, Mitch. Keep walking. Just go round.
8: I can see him, Jet. He's walking up the ladder.
9: For heaven's sake, be careful.
8: Can you see him? His head has appeared over the far side.
9: I can see him now.
4: Well, I'll be... Hey, Jet.
9: Yes?
4: I can see right down into it, into the cabin.
9: What's in there?
4: Nothing.
9: What?
4: Nothing.
9: Are you sure?
4: Well, of course I'm sure. There's a circular cabin, flat floor, plain walls, and a ladder leading out of it. I'm going in.
3: Oh, no.
4: Well, I made it. I'm in. Not quite so empty as I thought.
9: How do you mean?
4: Well, the walls seem to be made of octagonal-shaped panels, each one a slightly different color from the next. And there are two rows of buttons at the top of each panel.
9: Leave them alone. Don't touch them.
4: You don't think I'm that crazy, do you? Meets me where the crew can be, if it ever had one.
9: How's it going to get here?
4: It could be remote-controlled.
9: Yeah, I suppose it could, but who by and where from?
4: Search me. Meanwhile, I'll search this cabin.
11: Maybe this is just the airlock or something. The actual living quarters are further inside.
3: Oh. Oh, no. Doc. Listen. It's here.
8: Jack. Jeff.
9: What is it, Doc?
8: Oh, the noise. It's here again. We can both hear it this time.
9: So can I.
3: Something's going to happen. It always does.
8: What about Mitch?
9: Hello. Hello, Mitch. Mitch, can you hear us? Mitch. He doesn't answer. Doc, you try to raise him.
8: Hello, Mitch. Can you hear me? This is Doc calling. Hello. Hello. Hello, Mitch.
3: It's Doc now. Call him again. He should hear us now, Doc.
9: Hello, Mitch. Can you hear us?
8: Jet's already calling him. Oh, why did he have to go in that thing?
3: And why doesn't he come out?
9: Hello, Mitch. Hello.
4: Hello, Jet. What's the panic?
9: Did you hear us calling you?
3: And didn't you hear the music?
4: It's nothing to be scared of.
3: Aye?
4: I said, it's nothing to be scared of.
3: That's what I thought you said.
4: None of us is going to be hurt. This ship is just different from ours, that's all. Run on an entirely different principle. Its magnetic field upsets the working parts of our ship to a greater or lesser degree according to how much power is being used here.
9: Mitch, what on earth are you talking about?
4: It's all so simple.
9: Look, either come out of there or I'll come over myself.
3: No, Jet, don't.
4: That would be asking for trouble.
9: What do you mean?
4: Stay where you are. Don't attempt to move any closer.
8: What's got into him, Jet?
9: I don't know. Doc, is the recorder going?
8: Sure, of course it is.
9: Then watch it closely. Take down every word he says.
4: This ship is from another world. Millions of miles away. Hundreds of light years. It's from the other side of the universe.
9: That's impossible. For anything to travel that far would take thousands of years.
4: Television would seem impossible to an ancient Egyptian.
9: I don't happen to be an ancient Egyptian. And you know as well as I do that flight from such a distance is impossible.
4: You're right. You're not like an ancient Egyptian. A prehistoric man would be a better description.
9: What's the matter with you, Mitch?
4: Time. That's the secret. Journeys through time. Leave here. Whoosh. Next moment you pop up 1,000 years from now. Or back a couple of thousand.
9: Will you please explain what all this is about?
4: Can you explain a geometrical problem to a monkey? You'll just have to take my word for it.
9: What?
3: His crackers. Whatever happened to him in there sent him clean off his rocker.
9: Mitch, listen to me.
4: No. You listen to me. What are you doing here? Where are you from?
9: Doc, what can we do?
8: Talk to him. Keep talking to him.
9: All right, if you think it best.
4: Well,
9: we're from the Earth, but you know that.
4: At first we thought you might be, but it hardly seemed possible. We decided you must be from some other planet.
9: Eh?
4: Is that a surprise? That there are other people in the universe besides yourself?
9: Well, I suppose it's possible, but...
4: Possible? Life is universal. It crops up wherever it is given the slightest chance. Do you think your tiny planet was unique? There are millions of stars with planetary systems. Millions of planets teeming with life.
3: He must be crackers. Mitch is the one fellow who would never say anything like that unless he saw it. And definite proof.
8: Shh, he can hear every word you say.
4: You all find this hard to believe, don't you?
9: Well, it's not that, Mitch, but this is so unlike you.
4: Now you're beginning to understand.
9: What do you mean by that?
4: Why do you interrupt the peace of your sister planet? What is your business here?
9: Surveying, photographing, the establishment of a lunar base, in time.
4: Not in time. You haven't conquered that yet.
9: How do you mean?
4: You've got a lot to learn. Already you are tearing your own planet to pieces, destroying it. And now you mean to do the same here. Isn't that your intention?
9: If there are minerals here of use to us, we'll dig them out.
4: It is your intention.
9: But if our civilization is to carry on to progress, we need fuel, metal, radioactive materials. The moon appears to have great stores of them. Supplies on Earth can't last forever.
4: One day you will find that they can.
9: What?
4: Watch your step, Earthmen. There are things out here, even on the fringe of space, you don't comprehend. You don't understand. Can't understand. That no beings in a three-dimensional world can ever hope to understand.
9: Three-dimensional? You mean there is another dimension? Hello? Mitch, can you hear me? Mitch, hello? Hello?
4: I can't understand it. I don't understand it at all.
9: Hello, Mitch. Mitch.
4: Hello, Jet. It's no good. It's beyond me.
9: What is?
4: All these panels and buttons. Don't seem to be any doors, nothing. If there is a way further into this ship, it's absolutely undetectable.
9: Mitch, come out of there.
4: Come out? But I've only just this moment got in.
9: Come out, do you hear?
4: I can't leave it now. Oh.
9: What's the matter?
4: I don't know. I'm getting out and quick.
8: And here he comes.
4: Darn quick.
8: He jumped.
9: Mitch, be careful. Don't run.
8: A lot of notice he's taken of that.
4: Good Lord, Jet. That thing's alive.
9: Alive? How do you mean?
4: Well, I don't know. It began to vibrate.
9: Is that all?
4: It's enough, isn't it?
8: Jet, look. The dome. It's closing.
9: What?
4: Yes, it is. Got out just in time.
9: Let's get back into the ship quick before we all go crazy.
7: I tell you, Jim, I wasn't in there above a minute. I hardly said a word to you, and then I felt the thing come to life, and that's when I jumped and came running back to you.
6: Doc, you recorded everything, didn't you?
8: Everything.
6: Play it back. Let Mitch hear it.
7: There's nothing I'd like more. You've got me worried.
4: What's the panic?
9: Didn't you hear us calling you?
8: And didn't you hear the music?
4: It's nothing to be scared of.
7: Is that me?
6: It's your voice, isn't it?
4: Nothing to be scared of.
8: That's what I thought you said.
4: None of us is going to be hurt. This ship is just different from ours, that's all. Run on an entirely different principle.
7: But I never said any of those things. I wasn't in that ship long enough to say half that.
6: But you were, and the recorder's proof of it.
7: Let's listen to it. Let me hear it.
9: Mitch, what on earth are you talking about?
4: It's all so simple.
9: Mitch, either come out of there or I'll come over myself.
4: Watch your step, men. There are things out here, even on the fringe of space, you don't comprehend. You don't understand, can't understand, that no beings in a three-dimensional world can ever hope to understand.
9: Three-dimensional? You mean there is another dimension?
6: Well, Mitch?
7: It's fantastic. It's unbelievable.
6: This is Doc's diary all over again.
8: And you, Jet, slipping backwards in time.
6: You know, it all ties up in a peculiar way.
7: Well, how?
6: You go in there and time seems to stand still. We hear your voice over our radio and record it. But so far as you're concerned, you were in and out of that ship in less than a minute. Well, when I went into the crater, the same sort of thing happened to me. I was unaware of time passing. But according to you three, I had disappeared. And I was gone for more than 2 hours. You know, the whole business does seem to be connected with time in some way.
8: Maybe. But the music Lemmy's been hearing, the stuff I wrote in my diary, how do you tie that up?
6: I don't know. Unless they were trying to contact us in some way. If so, they finally succeeded through Mitch.
7: But who are they? What are they? Where did they come from?
3: The other side of the universe, according to you. Or should I say, your voice?
6: Of course, that's it. They're time travelers.
3: Yeah. Time travelers?
6: Yes. It's been known for years that the only way to get to the really distant stars is to travel through time. And that's just what that ship must do.
3: Then why couldn't it have arrived 100 years from now? Or 100 years ago? Why did they have to pick on the very time when we landed here?
6: They must have been just as surprised to see us as we were to meet up with them. Yeah, that's why they tried to scare us off, frighten us, put the ship out of action.
8: Why should they want to do that?
6: Because they're afraid of us.
3: Hey? What, them afraid of us?
6: Well, why not?
8: But they seem to have so much more knowledge, more intelligence, if you like.
6: Well, have they? Or is it just a different kind of knowledge?
3: But if they can travel through time, or whatever that means, they must be vastly superior to us in every way.
6: Lemmy, can you fly and find your way instinctively like a homing pigeon?
3: Do I look as though I can?
6: Do you consider the homing pigeon superior to you, then? More intelligent? Just because he can do something you can't do?
3: No, I don't.
6: Well, that's how it might be. Whoever made that ship out there can travel in time. Not because they're necessarily superior to us, but because that's the most natural way for them to carry on. They probably couldn't travel through space if they tried.
3: Oh, well, yes, I see what you mean. Well, think.
6: If only we had their secret. Think of the things we could do.
3: If only we had the oxygen. Think of the time we could stay here. Are we ever going back?
8: No, he's right, Jet. Maybe we've bumped into something that's going to rock modern thought to its foundations, but unless we get word of it back to Earth, and quick, it's going to be lost forever.
6: Yes. Lemmy, open up that radio. Call Earth. Tell them we'll be leaving in a few minutes. Tell them we're going back.
3: That's the best bit of news I've heard up to now.
6: Doc, Mitch, start getting ready. Take off in 30 minutes.
8: Well, Doc? I've rotated the camera 3 times. There's no sign of it. It must have taken off. or done whatever it does to get from one place to another.
7: Well, we're not going out to look for it, that's certain.
6: Stand by to take off. All set?
3: Okay.
8: Okay.
7: Yeah, ready.
6: Gyro.
8: Gyro.
6: We'll keep the motor going until we reach 3,700 miles an hour. Then we'll cut her.
3: Cut her? But escape velocity is 5,300.
6: We don't need escape velocity. Not to go into an orbit around the moon.
7: Hey, who said anything about an orbit around the moon? I thought we were going straight back.
6: When we started out on this trip, it was definitely arranged we should circle the moon at least once to see what the other side looked like. It's something scientists have wondered about for centuries.
8: But, Jet, that was if everything was normal.
6: Everything is normal now. The ship's working, isn't she?
3: But for how long?
6: We're going to circle the moon as arranged. Now stand by for firing. As soon as the correct speed is reached, we'll turn the ship through 90 degrees, increase velocity, and get as close to the surface as we can.
8: Standing by.
3: Okay.
7: Okay.
6: Firing in 10 seconds. Five, four, three, two, one, contact!

0: Well, it doesn't look any different from the other side, does it? Craters, mountains, plains, just the same.
1: I didn't expect it to be all that different.
2: Hey, Chet, come over here. Look at this.
1: What?
2: Directly below us now. Biggest crater I've ever seen, about twice the size of Copernicus.
1: Yes, I can see it.
3: It's crammed full of little craters, tiny ones in regular lines.
1: Yes, there's a tendency for craters on the Earth side to form lines of a sort, but not like these. This just can't be natural.
0: I'll say they can't. Those craters are moving.
1: What?
0: Yes, they're leaving the ground.
1: They're not craters at all, they're ships. Just like the one that landed near us.
4: Dozens of them.
0: And they're coming up here. They're coming up after us.
5: 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Other parts were played by David Jacobs. The orchestra was conducted by Van Phillips, who also composed the music. Journey into Space was written and produced for the BBC by Charles Tilton.

0: We had a party last night. It's one of the places in a worse shape. 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You leave things overnight, takes twice as long to put them right. 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

0: My dear daughter Lily, you have often asked questions of me about the family. Now I, Opal Coyle, leave this letter to you with my will to be read by you alone. As you well know, I was reared in great isolation by my grandfather John Carrick, a harsh, bad man. I never knew my parents nor who they were, only that they had brought disgrace on the family, and I was the disgrace. At the age of 17, I ran away from home to be with the man who became your father. In the winter of 1890, my grandfather died, and I returned to the house for the first time since I had run away from it and him. In the course of sorting through his few things, I found an attaché case tied up with hard twine, full of papers, official printed documents, an old school jotter tied with a blue notebook marked Oma Asylum, and both filled every inch with writing, a newspaper cutting from the Mid-Ulster Gazette pinned to the last page with a rusty safety pin, and a short document in my grandfather's hand. It was only when I had read to the end of them that I realised the truth. You are the same age I was when I discovered them. These things go in circles. The first item I picked up was the jotter, written by Bella Carrick, dated January 1867. This is what Bella wrote. My father hired him at the Cookstown hiring fair. He is so young, his first hiring. I make him out to be about 14, 2 years younger than me. He has green eyes. He come home shivering, thin, his bones sticking out. Like a scaldy, Hannah said, hardly fit to be out of the nest. But out of the nest he is, and hard ground he has fallen onto, for my father is a hard taskmaster, and we are all frightened of him. Hired boys, Hannah the servant and me. Hannah is like a mother to me, and does not tie me up in moon nights when she is supposed to. I'm always sorry for the boys as they come half year by half year. None of them ever comes back for the full year after the life they've led with us. They always have raw red chilblains, and sometimes in the winter they try to warm their hands at our big fire with its hanging chains and iron pots, but they can't stick the heat. So frozen are their fingers that it hurts too much as it thaw. But he, Otto Kidd, never comes in. He's too frightened, I think. Behind my father's back, I have knitted Otto a pair of gloves, but he cannot be seen to wear them whenever my father is around. One day, he had happened on him wearing them, and he used the strap on him, and the buckle broke his skin where it stretched over his bluish bones. My father kept goats, and he said when he came back from the fair that when he heard the boy's name, Kid, being called out, he hired him for the sake of it. He treats the kids of the goats better than he treats the boy. He likes to call Kid, Kid, and when Kid comes running, he says he was only calling the goats and shouts at him for neglecting his work and cuffs him around the head. They say here that I am moon mad. It is true. When there is a full moon, an undertow on my body takes me out of the house, and I am not myself at all, but a spirit of the night. I do not believe in fairies, though many around here do, but on the night of the full moon, I feel I am like a fairy and can fly and float when the moon shines in the entire world. I can no more resist a full moon than if a rope was bound around me and me tethered to a horse. On the same day that he hired Kid, my father came home with a new thing called a flashlight. It is his pride and joy. He got it in Cookstown Market. I know where he hides it, and on moonless nights I use it to go out in the dark. I have to be careful not to use it too much, for the carbide has a short life, and if it runs out there will be eruptions. I love that flashlight, the way it captures the same light as the moon in its wee glass bulb. It is hard to get out of the house without making noise, it being so old and creaky, and it takes stealth. But my window opens onto the roof of the woodshed, and inch by inch I can let myself out and slither down silent as a snake and creep into the goat house and flash it just long enough to see his sleeping face, his green eyes closed, his eyelashes on his cheek, no more than a baby. I do not go near the goat house on the nights of a full moon. I watch it rise over the fringe of the forest and hang there, all a tremble like myself. How can it rise, pull itself up so solemn, so silent and golden over the dark tree-lined horizon, and float there like a great glimmering disc? Watching it, I want to cry with some strange feeling, Something dark and longing. I long for him too. This is the truth. They found me with him. They've locked me up in my room and nailed down the window. They've not found this notebook. Hannah cries and says I am to be taken away. I will hide it in the back of the press till I get back, God willing.
1: The next book, Lily, was marked Bella, Carry County Asylum, Oma. It was written in the same hand.
0: How long is it? I cannot remember so well now the medicine they give me. We were so young and thought we knew nothing, and in my innocence I thought my craving was only to be out in the silvery light when the world reversed into its opposite and everything was limned and glinting. One moon night, when I was in a bright field watching how each thistle was outlined in silver, I heard a big dog fox barking, and I crept towards the noise and I saw him, Otto Kid, lifting his little fox of a face towards the moon and calling to it, while the big fox bayed back, guarding his territory. I stayed still, so afraid was I, for he was not like the boy I knew, but a dangerous thing, like a silver wolf. He ran, crouching along the edge of the ditch and through the bracken into the old wood, and when he was well gone, I slithered back to the house and climbed up to my window. But I knew that the calling high echo I could still hear was him calling to the moon. Though I put my pillow over my mouth to stop myself answering him, joining him, I could not, and I hurled myself to him across the fields, and we met in the woods, and we were changed people after, and drenched in the light. Afterwards, on the nights of the full moon, I would already be in the grass by the trees waiting for him, and as he ran down to the wood, I would follow as quick as him. We wear so many clothes here, heavy felt and boiled wool, and even our night clothes are such heavy linen they weigh you into sleep. But the moon is ferocious bright, and I am still compelled to try to get out, and I know I am not alone, for in the other wards there are moon elves and moon cows and moon mad people, and I know I am one of them, though now they say I am plain and simple mad and have put me in with the demented who pay no heed to the moon. Heredity is a strange thing. I was beaten till I bled when my father found me with him on the night of the full moon. I called my baby Opal. It is like a moonstone, though they said it was not a real name, and I was allowed to feed her till she was weaned, and she stirred and cried on certain nights, and I held her close to stop my own wild heart. Before Opal was taken away from me, I told her over and over how much I loved her, how beautiful was her father, and how good, but afflicted with the same cravings as myself. I hope that knowledge is buried within her as it is buried in all of us, that moon madness is not madness at all, but an old memory of when we were all younger and people danced to the lunar goddess. Silver nights are full of goodness, and I would be happy if I knew she was allowed out in the moonlight.
1: Lily, the next document was Otto Barnes, taken down from the defendant by Constable Samuel Black of the RIC in the case of the State versus Otto Kidd on a charge of attempted suicide. In the summer of 1867, I was hired to a farmer by the name of Carrick up near Cookstown. I had heard of him the year before when Johnny Coyle had run away from his hiring with him. So hard it was. He was never called Johnny Coyle, but a nickname do, meaning black, the same as I am Ban. It means white, sir, for my family for generations back has run to fair hair. Johnny had been beaten by his parents for returning because he had let them down, and they had the keeping of him for the months till the next hiring fair, as well as the losing of the 5 shillings he should have earned. Johnny told me that the man had a daughter who was wild, strange and moon mad. She could not be kept in on the nights of the full moon. I listened without saying anything, but I was exalted because something happens to me too on the night of the full moon when the land is silver, and I must be among it, and there is nothing I can do about it no more than you could hold your breath for long. You would have to breathe or you would burst. Yes, sir, she did used to come and look at me in dark nights when I was lying in the goat's bed to try to keep warm. She was in a nightdress. She never got in with me beside the goats. But I was not asleep. What she had, and I wanted, was the magic box. Square and silver with a glass thing on it. I had never seen a yoke like it before. The moon in a box. It lit up where she walked, and sometimes it flickered. I wanted it. On the nights of the full moon, I would be lured out, and I'd pull off my clouts no matter how cold it was, and would run into the shining wood, past the badgers, black and white in the moonlight. And one night, as I ran across the fields calling to the foxes, she was there, running alongside of me. I took her hand, and in the woods we lay in each other's arms, and that was the first time. She told me then it was called a flashlight. She gave me the loan of it. She warned me she must get it back quick in the morning, for her father would kill her if he found that she'd stolen it. But I went roaming, and I fell into a ditch of water, and it was extinguished, and I could not find it no matter how I searched. I got home by the light of dawn before I was missed. Yes, sir, that is right. I asked to borrow the horse's reins. I said I was taking the horse for a drink, but I went into the barn and got the ladder and hitched them over the rafters and around my neck and kicked the ladder away. She it was who found me hanging, and when she got me down she put her mouth to mine like she'd done on the nights before, only this time she breathed life back into me instead of sucking it out of me. Then, Lily, there was an old cutting from the Mid-Ulster Gazette. A young boy charged with attempted suicide at Omagh District Court was remanded to Omagh Jail for 3 months to await trial in the Circuit Court. The boy, who was not represented in court, asked to speak to Justice Rice in private. He attributed his attempted suicide to his fear after losing a bicycle lamp. And finally, my dear daughter, this page of my grandfather's hand attached to the newspaper cutting. When it became clear that my daughter was with child, I knew, though the vixen would not admit it, not under any threat or duress, that the father was Otto Kidd, and lucky the day I clapped eyes on him. Like a hare he was, big-eyed and wild. I went to see him in Omagh Jail, where he'd been sent for a year's imprisonment after being remanded for 3 months for breaking the commandments. His sentence was nearly up, and I did not want him to try to find her, although if he had but known it, she was only a stone's throw away in the asylum. I told him that my daughter had died in childbirth, and that he was a thief, a murderer, and a libertine. She did not die, but she is dead to me, and incarcerated where she can do no further harm. He died by his own hand in the jail, on the same night I saw him. God rest him. I reared her daughter Opal, an unchristian name, as best I could, but there's bad blood in her, and I watched her close in the nights of the full moon so that she could not get out, though she made many a bid for it, and cried the night away. She ran away with an unmannerly man when she was 17. I believe there's a daughter, Lily, or some such. Every woman who has crossed my path has brought me bad luck. No doubt Lily will be crying for the moon too. I curse it in the sky above. Lily, you know as much as I do now. I examined the records at Omagh Asylum, and my mother died there in 1890 when she was 40. The same age as me. We could have rescued her if he had let on. But my grandfather was a cruel man. Let us hope they all rest in peace, and that the moon shines in their graves wherever they may lie, as I know it will soon shine on mine. Your most loving mother, Opal Coyle.

0: The Hiring Fair by Polly Devlin was read by Francis Tomalty. The producer was Anne Simpson.
1: Inside every Cape Plum, there's a nice clean stone asking to be let out. There's a very sweet sound to Cape Plums when you have them for afters.
2: Driving a Formula One Lotus needs special training, but teaching people to drive needs special training too. 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
4: The Hitchhiker's Guide to the Galaxy by Douglas Adams. Quintessential Phase.

0: According to The Hitchhiker's Guide to the Galaxy, there are rules that determine the reaction of most life forms to emerging technologies. One, anything that is in your world when you're born is normal and ordinary and is just a natural part of the way things work. Two, anything that's invented in the first third of your lifespan is new and exciting and revolutionary, and you can probably get a career in it. Three, anything invented once you are middle-aged is against the natural order of things. The guide goes on to say, goes on.
1: Please wait. This entry is being updated over the sub-Ethernet. The system will be down for a measurable period.
2: Go away! I've been pestered by squirrels all night. They keep on trying to give me magazines and face wipes.
3: Arthur, is this anywhere near where your ship crashed?
2: Yes.
3: Well, it happens. Ship's cabin robots get destroyed. The cybermines that control them survive and infest the local wildlife. Can turn a whole ecosystem into some kind of helpless service industry, handing out hot towels and drinks to passers-by. By the way, who was that young woman who cracked me over the head and stole my spaceship?
2: My daughter.
3: Beg your pardon?
2: My daughter, Ford.
3: Is there a mother involved?
2: Trillian.
3: Trillian? She told me once she had a kid, but I didn't think...
2: No. I was financing my travel with donations to sperm banks.
3: And she made an early withdrawal.
2: I was hoping it might become a standing order. Ford, what are you doing on Lamuella?
3: Phew, long story. I was coming to pick up a parcel I'd sent to myself, care of you. It's something unimaginably dangerous.
2: So you sent it to me?
3: You're the one person I could rely on to be absolutely boring and not open it. Except that your daughter's got it now.
2: Got what?
3: The new guide, the bird. She's made off with it and with my ship. And when I say my ship, I mean an RW6.
2: A what?
3: An RW6, for Zark's sake. I've got this great new relationship going between my credit card and the guide's central computer, and she's stolen my ride. Oh, there must be some way off this Zarking planet.
2: We could sit around and wait for a passing spacecraft, I suppose.
3: Oh, yes, and how many spacecraft have visited this flea pit recently?
2: Well, mine came here. Well, crashed here a few years ago. Then Trillian, of course, and the parcel delivery, and you, and... you're right. That's it.
3: This is important, Arthur.
2: And my daughter's out there all alone in the galaxy.
3: Can we feel sorry for the galaxy later? It's the guide I'm worried about. It's been taken over, changed beyond all recognition.
2: Oh. I'm incoherent with excitement. Please tell me what fascinating bit of badger, sputumly inconsequential trivia you'll assail me with next.
3: I leapt out of a high-rise window.
2: No chance of you doing it again.
3: I did. The first time I managed to save myself with the help of a security robot I reprogrammed, called Colin.
2: And having saved yourself very cleverly once, you very sensibly went and jumped again.
3: Naturally, and fell straight into the open cockpit of a passing jet town car whose pilot had inadvertently pushed the eject button instead of changing tracks on the stereo. Even I couldn't think that that was particularly clever of me.
2: Oh, I don't know. I expect you probably sneaked into his jet car the previous night and set it to play the pilot's least favourite track or something.
3: No, I didn't. Though, coincidentally, somebody else did. And this is the nub. You could trace the chain of coincidences back. Turned out, the new guide had done it. It's not an electronic book anymore. It's a bird.
2: What bird?
3: The one your daughter is rampaging through the cosmos with. Looks pretty, talks big, uses temporal reverse engineering the way Zaphod mixes gargle blasters. Arthur, nobody understands what's been unleashed here.
2: Oh. Would that explain the Earth?
3: What Earth?
2: A huge hologram projected onto the rain last night. The Earth. Lots of Earths. Like a string of sausages projected in the sky.
3: Sounds like it was explaining the infinitely multitudinous possibilities of your planet to your daughter. Blow up one, another pops into existence. Handy, but confusing.
2: Oh, I think I've got...
3: An idea?
2: A sandwich. You eat perfectly normal beast, don't you?
3: Not come across that one. When I found the bird, the guide Mark II, it put on the most fantastic multi-dimensional display I've ever seen. It then said that it would put its services at my disposal in my universe, whether I liked it or not. I said we'd see about that, and it said that we would. That's when I packed it up and sent it to you for safety.
2: Whose safety?
3: Then, what with one thing and another, my best option seemed to be jumping out of the window again, being fresh out of other options at the time. Did I mention the passing jet car? Anyway, whether I liked it or not, the guide was now working for me. And if you've got the guide, you think that you're the one it's working for. Any more sandwiches?
2: Have my crust. But now, my daughter has the bird, the guide,
3: She's the next one in the chain who'll think that everything is going fabulously for her. Until she's done, whatever it is, then it'll all be up for her, too. The new guide uses unfiltered perception. Do you know what that means?
2: Me? I've been making sandwiches, for Bob's sake.
3: Unfiltered, but who's Bob?
2: Never mind.
3: Okay, the bird, the new guide, perceives everything. We don't. And because it perceives every possible universe, the bird is present in every possible universe, existing in total perspective. So they only have to make one of it for everybody to have one. Yes?
2: Ish.
3: With unfiltered perception, any move it makes has the power of a virus. It propagates across distance, time, and a million other dimensions, which means that somewhere there is one key instruction. But where's the final application? You know what this means, Arthur?
2: Sorry, I nodded off for a moment.
3: Think about this. You know who I saw at the guide offices? Vogons. The Vogons are behind this.
2: Good grief. Of course.
3: Oh, good. I've said a word you understand at last. But do you know who I found trapped inside their virtual accounting software?
2: That noise.
3: The thunder.
2: It isn't thunder. It's the spring migration of the perfectly normal beasts. It started early.
3: What are these animals you keep on about?
2: Our ticket off the planet.
4: What?
5: Cup of tea, Mr. Villain.
4: What's it say on the door?
5: Do not disturb.
4: No, below that.
5: Go away.
4: Thank you.
5: Is there a problem? I'm not with you.
4: You are. That's the problem.
5: Yes, Miss McMillan.
4: Thank you.
6: This is Tricia McMillan reporting from the surface of the planet Rupert.
4: No. The stuff in the ship going there first.
7: Rupert.
8: In something like 7 of your Earth hours.
7: Hours.
6: Which means you must have some form of propulsion unknown to us on Earth.
8: Oh, you mean is it a warp drive or something like that? You'd have to ask our flight engineer, Mr. Scott.
7: Scotty.
6: Which one is he?
8: We don't know. We've all lost our minds, you see.
4: Who's gonna believe this?
6: This is Rupert, the home of the Rebulons. It may look to you, the viewer, like a bunch of slightly thin and discolored people sitting around watching televisions that show reruns of MASH and the Rockford Files.
4: I'll be laughed out of the business.
7: This is
6: clearly alien technology on a dramatic scale. Huge gray buildings under the dark canopy of a clear pressure dome.
4: Could be a studio set from just about any low-budget science fiction movie.
6: And here comes the Grebulon leader.
4: Looking like some guy in costume and makeup standing in front of a cheap cardboard set.
8: Hello?
6: Leader.
8: Miss McMillan. I cannot tell you how much I enjoy your shows on TV. I am your greatest fan. I'm so glad you have been able to visit us on Rupert. And help us triangulate our astrological position. Here is the book I want you to use.
7: Book.
6: You and your planets by Gail Andrews.
4: There's nothing of any use here at all. Oh, my God. I left astronomical research because I couldn't prove that a glamorous alien...

0: Up an alien race of people stuck on a remote outpost of our solar system, filling their cultural vacuum with our media junk. It's happened again. I have no recollection of faking any of this, but if I ever show this to anybody, I'll be a laughing stock. Wait a minute. What are those? What is it?
1: Miss McMillan, it's an alien spaceship.
0: What?
1: An alien spaceship in Regent's Park. Some girl with a funny-looking bird keeps asking for you.
0: For me?
1: There's a taxi outside with a camera crew.
0: Where's my bag? Oh, never mind. No. No, wait, look. That freeze frame. Do those buildings look like huge gun turrets to you?
1: Yes. What is it? The Sci-Fi Channel?
0: Never mind. Just keep the door locked.
2: Many, many light years from anywhere lies the abandoned planet of Vogue-sphere. Somewhere on its fetid, fog-bound mud banks stands, surrounded by the broken and empty carapaces of its last few jeweled scuttling crabs, a stone monument which marks the place where it is thought the species Vogon Vogon Blurtus first arose. On the monument is carved an arrow which points away into the fog, under which are inscribed the words, "The buck stops there." There, in this instance, is the flagship of Prostetnik Vogon Jeltz's constructor fleet.
3: People of Tratia Aveha, this is Prostetnik Vogon Jeltz of the Intergalactic Hyperspace Planning Council. The plans for development of the outlying regions of the galaxy...
2: The captain's job all comes down, in essence, to one instruction.
3: Regrettably, your planet is one of those scheduled for demolition. Oh, I love my job.
4: Shall I just press the button?
3: No, not that button, sir. That's the blow us up button. And to avoid that...
2: He is to put a tick in a box on a checklist when he has carried it out.
3: Particle cannon!
5: Particle cannon. Aye, sir.
3: Make it so.
2: He has carried out the instruction once before, but a number of troublesome circumstances have prevented him from putting the tick in the box. One of them is the plural nature of this galactic sector, where anything you demolish keeps on reappearing. That will soon be taken care of.
3: Back to the Earth.
5: Aye, sir!
2: Another problem has been the irritating and anarchic device called the Hitchhiker's Guide to the Galaxy. That is now well and truly taken care of.
3: Coming together just like Mother said.
2: And through temporal reverse engineering, its successor is the agency through which everything else will be taken care of, including a small group of people who continually refuse to be where they are supposed to be when they are supposed to be there. Particularly the two who are stranded on the planet Lanuella.
6: Wave the towel higher! Flick it! Careful! Don't get run over!
7: This isn't working! We'll be killed if we try to jump onto a stampeding, perfectly normal beast!
6: Well, you will!
8: Pardon?
7: Ford, have you ever heard of Stavromula Beta?
9: Don't think so.
8: How do you spell it?
7: Oh, no. You remember I told you about Agrajag?
8: You mean the guy who was convinced you were getting him killed over and over again?
7: Yes. One of the places he claimed I'd got him killed is called Stavromula Beta. Someone tries to shoot me, it seems. I duck, and Agrajag, or one of his many reincarnations, gets hit. It seems that this has definitely happened at some point in time. So, I suppose I can't get killed, at least until after I've ducked on Stavromula Beta.
8: Yeah, well, I wouldn't bet my life on stopping a 1.5-ton perfectly normal beast armed with nothing but a towel.
7: But they are a way out of here. They gallop up this plain, turn by the hills at the far end, and just disappear. And they return at the next migration.
8: Well, it certainly looks like it might be some kind of evidence of dimensional drift.
7: Which is what?
8: A multidimensional nexus intersecting this planet.
7: Which means we can ride our way out of here.
8: Exactly. But waving that towel around like a matador isn't going to do it. You've got to flick it more. You need more follow-through from the elbow.
7: What about you? You need more suppleness in the wrist.
8: You need more afterflurry.
7: You need a bigger towel.
10: You need a peckerbird.
7: What? Hello, old Thrashbark.
10: To attract the attention of a perfectly normal beast, you need a peckerbird. Like this.
11: The bird he's holding. What is it?
12: A peckerbird. Its eggs make rather a good omelette. The secret is whipping them lightly.
8: I don't want a Zarking recipe. I just want to be sure it's a real bird and not a multidimensional cyber nightmare.
10: So... is it written that Bob shall once more take back unto himself the benediction of his once given sandwich maker?
8: He's balmy, isn't he?
12: He always talks like this.
7: Ah, venerable Thrashbark. I'm afraid I'm going to have to be popping off now. But young Drimple, my apprentice, will be a fine sandwich maker in my stead.
10: Oh, sandwich maker from Bob.
7: Yes?
10: Lo

0: Life will be a very great deal less weird without you.
1: Do you know, I think that's the nicest thing anybody's ever said to me.
2: Old man, where do these beasts go?
0: To the domain of the king.
2: What king?
0: Come! Let us show the bird to the beasts. Then you will ride there.
3: Trillian Astra! I want to see Trillian Astra!
4: Step away from the flying saucer, please, miss.
3: Come a step closer and I'll throw this rock at your head!
4: We can't locate a Trillian Astra.
3: I told you before, her Earth name is Patricia McMillan. I know she's here.
5: Brandon.
3: Yes, little bird?
5: Say the word and I can make him go away forever.
3: No, don't.
5: Then I'm needed elsewhere.
3: Wait! No! Where did you go? Where's my bird? Keep away! All of you!
6: How's my hair? Yeah? No shiny? How's that? Good. Turn over.
7: Recording. Take one. No sleep.
6: Cue in 3, 2, 1. This is Trisha McMillan reporting from Regent's Park, where an astonishing sight has brought London to a standstill. I'm just moving up to the barriers to see if I can have a word with a teenage girl who has just arrived in a spaceship.
3: You!
6: Hello. Can I just ask, are you from Zaphod?
3: You can change your hair color and your accent and hide here, but you're still my mother.
6: What?
8: I don't think I've ever seen anything quite so stupid in my life.
0: Shh! They fascinate the beasts! Bob knows why. And once a perfectly normal beast is fascinated, it becomes docile. But not for long. Get on the beast. And both of you.
9: Yuck! How can something so delicious smell so rank?
10: You've obviously never met Eccentrica Columbus.
0: No, sandwich maker! Go!
11: Hold tight, Arthur!
9: Can you see anything?
11: No!
0: Go! Ride that beast! Ride that perfectly normal beast to the domain of the king!
11: What king?
9: He just said the king!
11: I didn't know there was a...
9: the king! Nor did I! Hold tight, for goodness sake!
11: Except, of course, Bob, the king. And he obviously didn't mean him.
9: What king?
11: I'm only saying that if he didn't mean the king, I don't know what he means.
9: Look out! Here comes the end of the valley!
11: Are you sure we're doing the right thing?
9: No! But wherever these animals vanish to, we're about to find out!
11: Hold on! Hey, we did it! Oh, jump! Are you in one piece?
9: Where are we?
11: The domain of the king. Look.
9: The domain of the king, bar and grill. Not sure if that's irony or anticlimax.
8: Are you kidding? Look at these spaceships parked outside. The pink one. I'm buying that spaceship.
9: It's all chrome and fins.
8: That's class. I'll teach them to make me a restaurant critic.
9: What do you mean?
8: The old dino charge car. Let's go run up some expenses.
12: What can I do for you, gents?
13: Couple of beers, a couple of bacon rolls, that pink thing outside, and whatever you're having yourself.
12: Not sure that pink thing's for sale.
13: Sure it is. How much you want?
12: It ain't mine to sell.
13: So whose?
12: Good-looking dude with the band. Dark hair, gold suit.
13: Wait here, Arthur. Mm-hmm. Keep the tab open.
12: New here, son?
9: Me? Just rode into town.
12: Yeah, nice weather for it.
9: Oh, I hadn't noticed.
13: Okay, it's cool. We got the pink thing.
12: He's selling it to you?
13: Giving it to us for free.
12: Jeepers.
13: You know, Arthur, it's at times like this that I feel that what the big guy says is right.
9: Which big guy?
13: The one at the mic. Let it all go, is what he said. Take the ship. Take it with my blessing. Be good to him.
9: How many beers have you had?
13: But then you think of guys like Infinity Enterprises and you think they are not going to get away with it. It is my sacred and holy duty to see those guys suffer.
14: Here they are. Switch on the stage lights, man.
12: You got it, King.
13: Hey, Arthur, how many singers does it take to change a light bulb?
14: One, two. One, two.
13: Bartender, let me put something on the tab for the singer. I asked for a special request.
12: How much?
13: Well, I was thinking...
1: Is he all right?
13: Just needed to take the weight off his feet.
9: Ford, will that ship get us to Earth?
13: Sure will.
9: Oh, no. Lend me your guide.
13: Here.
15: The Hitchhiker's Guide to the Galaxy.
9: Earth.
15: Mostly harmless.
9: It's there. The Earth is still there. That's where Random will be going. The bird was showing her the Earth in the rainstorm.
13: Quiet, Arthur. I'm paid to hear this song.
16: Our lovely world, so lovely. And everything's so nice.
9: What, are you crying?
16: And everyone's so happy.
13: Dust in my eye.
16: Beneath the ink black.
9: We have to go.
13: Not till I've reviewed the restaurant.
9: Write a review of this place?
13: Filing the review validates the expenses claim. Okay. The beer is good and cold, local wildlife nicely eccentric. The bar singer is, without exaggeration, the best in the known universe. And that's about it. Zabitha send. Doesn't need much. Just a validation. And this bill is going to need some validating.
9: How much did you tip the singer?
13: More money than the Colonel made for him in an entire career of doing rubbish movies and casino gigs. Just for doing what he does best, singing in a bar. And he negotiated it himself. With any luck, this is a good moment for him and a very bad one for Infinidim Enterprises.
16: You love those flowers so.
13: We're out of here. Thanks, Al.
14: Hey, take it easy for me. Y'all come back now.
13: Let's flash the plastic and see what that pink thing can do.
17: You summoned us, Captain Picard?
18: Yes, Lieutenant Kojak. I am troubled.
14: Huh?
18: Our mission was a watching brief, but I'm bored with monitoring the Earth, to be honest. I am bored with Cagney and Lacey. I am bored with the Tribbles episode of classic Star Trek. I am bored with not knowing who I am and having to pick a new name out of an old TV guide every morning.
17: At least now we can work out our astrological charts. That gives us work to do, yes? And a plan to follow?
18: But all the other equipment with us must have some purpose! If only we hadn't lost our minds when the meteorite wiped out our data banks. We need a purpose! And the TV and the PlayStation are not enough.
17: Has something happened?
18: Yes. Miss Macmillan helped us recalculate the movement of the planets. And now my stars foretell that I am about to have a very bad month if I don't take positive action. Today. Because today, Earth is starting to rise into Capricorn. And as a classic Taurus, this is indeed ominous for me.
17: So you're going to take positive action?
18: I have decided to investigate the astrological potential of our gun turrets.
17: Gun turrets!
19: Have Huggy Bear and the two Runnies link the targeting circuits to the astrology computer tracking
20: Aye, aye, Captain.
21: It is as you wished, Prosthetnik Bogon Jeltz.
22: Reverse temporal engineering at its finest, little bird. You have served us very well, and very often. Are the displaced persons all on Earth?
21: They will be reunited within minutes. And the Greburons are arming their multidimensional disruptors.
22: You have fulfilled your function. And I can shortly put a tick on my checklist without further outlay of billable resources. Now, show me the Earths, all of them. I want to see this for myself. Ah, the blue and green watery tube of Earth in all its dimensions.
21: Closing brackets, parsing clauses, endifs, halting repeat loops, calling recursive functions, preparing to force quit, engaging total perspective vortex.
23: A second spacecraft, this time pink, was reported to have landed on Portland Place in central London. Its two human occupants booked rooms at and subsequently bought the Langham Hilton Hotel. Shortly afterwards, a smaller, single-person craft, bearing a lone female occupant, landed without incident in the Embankment Gardens. Meanwhile, scientists have reported a surge of energy.
9: How did you buy London Zoo?
13: Room service. We had a room and I wanted service. All the animals that can be safely returned to the wild are going to be released. They promised on reception to set up some good teams of people to monitor their progress. Apparently, their concierge can get you anything.
1: And all our Hitchhiker's Guide Dino charge card?
13: Yes. I suppose I should be worried that it works on this planet. Foie gras?
1: No, thanks. I always feel bad about foie gras. A bit cruel to the geese.
13: Sod the geese. You can't care about every damn thing. Next left, driver.
2: You know where this club is?
13: Stavros? Well, I've been to his original club in New York. I knew he was opening one here. When your daughter stopped chucking rocks at Trillion and demanded to be taken clubbing, it was pretty easy to find out which one she'd be taken to.
2: But it's not Trillion, is it? It's Tricia McMillan.
4: We're agents, number 42.
13: Keep the change. Come on, Arthur. Family reunion. Down here.
2: Reminds me of the Starship Bistro math.
13: Excuse me.
5: Excuse me.
13: Thank you.
2: Oh, can I squeeze past?
5: I thought I told you not to come here.
13: What?
5: Not you, him.
2: Me? But I'm sorry.
5: I think I must have mistaken you for someone else.
2: Ford, he's still staring at me.
13: Now what?
5: What did you say?
13: I said now what?
5: I'm trying desperately to remember which drug I've just taken. It must be one of those, which means you can't remember.
13: Try the men's room.
5: Yes.
13: Come on, Arthur.
2: I don't like places like this, Ford. For all of my dreams of Earth and home, I miss my hut on Lamuella and my knives and my sandwiches. I even miss old thrash bar.
7: Arthur? Arthur?
2: Trillion? Tricia?
13: Both, it seems.
7: Somebody please tell me what's going on and who that woman is.
3: All of you! Stop!
13: Arthur, the gun your daughter is holding was in the ship she stole from me. It's a Wabanata 3. Very dangerous. Let's just everybody stay calm and find out what's the matter.
3: I thought I would fit here on the world that made me. But it turns out that even my mother doesn't know who I am.
24: Random, I'm here.
7: All right, joke over. Where's the hidden camera?
3: Shut up! You abandoned me!
24: Random, it's very important that you listen to me. We must leave. We must all leave now.
3: What are you talking about? We're always leaving!
24: This is not your home. You don't have one. We none of us have. The war I left you to report on, the missing ship that didn't turn up, is here, in this solar system. And its crew are lost and frightened and about to do something very misguided because they also have no home. We've got to go.
2: It's all right, Trillion. If I'm here, we're safe. Nothing can happen to me till I go to Stavromila Beta, okay?
13: Arthur, keep talking. That man who recognized you on the stairs, I think he's going for the gun.
24: What are you saying?
2: Let's all just relax.
5: I'll take that.
3: No. Wait.
7: Random.
2: No.
13: Arthur, duck.
2: Are you all right?
5: You.
2: What?
3: I'm sorry. I didn't mean to.
7: It was an accident.
24: Arthur, we need to leave now.
2: We're safe, Trillion. There's time to sort out this mess.
24: Really? Have you looked at the name of this club?
2: It's Stavros Club, isn't it?
24: Here. Look at the menu cover.
2: Trillion, how can you think of food at a... Oh, my God.
24: The landlord's name is Stavro Mula. His first club in New York was named Alpha. This is his second club.
2: Stavro Mula Beta.
13: Oh, that's good. Very good.
2: Well, thank Bob that's over.
24: Who's Bob?

0: transmit was intended and updated over the sub-Ethernet. The system will be bound and measured.
1: The babelfish is small, yellow, leech-like, and probably the oddest thing in the universe. It feeds on brainwave energy, absorbing conscious frequencies and nerve signals picked up from the speech centers of the brain. The practical upshot of which is that if you stick one in your ear, you instantly understand anything said to you in any form of language. Another ability evolved by the babelfish is its tactic for self-preservation. Only one other aquatic creature in the universe has developed the babelfish's capacity for continuous probability transference in the picosecond before unavoidable destruction. Thus, as Earth's pleural zone folds itself away like a card table after a particularly energetic hand of snap, the babelfishes, their hosts, and any cetaceans in the vicinity simultaneously flick into existence in any alternative realities. In the case of Arthur Dent, this leads to several probabilities. One has been in existence for many years, and in the master bathroom aboard the Heart of Gold... Oh, last.
2: Eddie!
3: Hey there, monkey in the shower! Water too hot? Too cold? You'd prefer asses milk, baby?
2: I've run out of shampoo. Can you ask Lintella to bring some in?
4: Please, to be of service.
5: You want a shampoo, Arthur?
2: Gosh, thanks, Lintella. That was quick.
5: Would you like us to scrub your back?
2: Who's us?
5: Well, there are now over 800,000 million Lintella clones in the Brantis Fogan Escort Agency.
2: Good grief.
5: And I thought I'd invite a few of my sisters aboard.
4: Please,
5: you might.
2: Oh, Eddie, more hot water, quick!
3: No problem, Capitano!
1: Another Arthur pops up in another time, when yet another Earth hung like a blue opal in this corner of the galaxy.
6: Come off it, Mr. Dent. You can't win, you know. There's no point in lining the path of progress.
7: I've gone off the idea of progress. It's overrated.
6: But you must realise you can't line the path of the bulldozers indefinitely.
7: I'm game. We'll see who rusts first. Won't we, Fenchurch?
8: Get stuffed, Prosser. This is our cottage.
1: But perhaps the alternative that best suits the babelfishes and their hosts is the convivial safety of a location and a time far, far removed from any uncertainty, improbability, or sobriety. An infinite loop of bistromatics where dinner guests wait patiently for each other to turn up.
9: Welcome, welcome one and all to Millerways, the restaurant at the end of the universe. I'm Max Quarterpleen. Ladies and gentlemen, I'd like to welcome the disciples of the Great Green Ark of Seizure. Are you in tonight? Yes, they are. Do we have with us the minor deities from the halls of Asgard?
10: Ford, last question, I promise. But if the babelfish is so versatile, how come it's never saved my life, our lives, before?
11: You didn't die before.
10: So what happened to us? How were we saved?
11: Ah, well, our scrape with death took place in a pleural zone, where organic life forms in the vicinity of a babelfish share its kinetic bridge to all available dimensions and are transported too. The only other life forms who can make the jump are dolphins. Haven't you noticed what's outside the restaurant for miles and miles in every direction?
12: Thousands of interlinked blue lagoons glowing under the stars.
13: Filled with dolphins at play.
11: The dolphins learned how to jump dimensions from the babelfish. In return, the babelfish learned a thing or two about where to have a good time from the dolphins. Quid pro quo. Pass that old Jack Spirit, say,
14: Ford. One for you, Ford, baby. Two for me.
11: Here's to the look on Trillian's face when she merged with Trisha.
12: It was weird. One minute she was there, we were there. The next, it felt like we were two drops of water joining into one.
11: I like you with blonde hair, mind.
15: Come on, monkey man. Hurry up with that menu. I'm hungrier than a bug bladder beast in a weight loss clinic.
10: You'll have to wait. Brandon's having a problem with the dish of the day.
16: Oh, please eat me. I'd be delicious with pepper sauce.
17: Oh, I want the veggie option.
11: Waitress, can you bring over a talking cauliflower?
18: Yes, sir, I will. Oh, is there a Mr. Beeblebrox on this table?
10: Good grief.
18: Dad? What is it?
10: Fenchurch.
18: Arthur! Hi! I wondered when you'd turn up. Oh, phone call for you, Mr. Beeblebrox.
10: Where did you go?
18: I searched for months.
13: I thought I'd wait for you.
2: Well, how did you know I'd come back?
13: Well, this seemed as good a place as any.
2: Yes, but here? It's amazing.
13: I know.
2: Why, my name?
15: Yep.
19: This is the car park. You ordered a babe wash for your ship. Due to staff shortages, I am your babe.
15: Marvin! I thought you were dead!
19: Seems I was still under warranty. Sorry to disappoint you. Sorrier than you can possibly imagine.
15: You're still parking cars here?
19: Spend a few thousand million years in a job and eventually you get promoted. I have my own bucket now. Finally, I am somebody.
15: Okay, Metal Man. How about giving the Heart of Gold a hot wax with full valet?
19: That depends on whether or not I can find my frilly apron. With my luck, I probably can.
20: Waiter, a bottle of champagne to a beautiful lady on table 42. Meet my compliments.
8: Oh, is that so? Can we so?
11: She could argue astrophysics with Einstein, but a set of biceps and a big hammer can instantly reduce her IQ to single numbers.
21: And we have with us here tonight a party of believers from the Church of the Second Coming of the great prophet Zarquan. And boy, are we in luck tonight. Looky, looky, looky, he's here in person. A big hand, please, for the great prophet Zarquan.
22: Oh, a very kind, yes. At last, an opportunity to say a few words on my own behalf to all who have taken my name in vain.
23: Just a moment, please.
22: Yes?
23: Prophet Zarquan, you are the last on my list. You are a tiresome, goggle-eyed pillock.
22: A wowbagger, the infinitely prolonged...
23: Yes?
22: You are a whinging sack of parrot droppings. And no longer immortal.
21: Ladies and gentlemen, and Norse gods, as everything draws to a close yet again, let's all join together in the time-honored way.

0: In that episode of The Hitchhiker's Guide to the Galaxy by Douglas Adams, Peter Jones and William Franklin were the book, and Rula Lenska was the voice of the bird. Simon Jones played Arthur Dent, Jeffrey McGiven, Ford Prefect, Mark Wing Davy, Seyfarth Beeblebrox, Susan Sheridan, Trillian, Sandra Dickinson was Tricia McMillan, Sam Bayar, Random, and Stephen Moore was Marvin. Griff Rhys-Jones was Old Thrashbug, Roger Gregg played the bartender, Michael Kuehl, the Vogon helmsman, Dominic Hawksley, Thor, Andy Taylor, Grebulon leader, and Michael Fenton Stevens was the Grebulon lieutenant. Philip Pope was Elvis, Tom Maggs, the runner, Bruce Hyman, Prosser, and Toby Longworth was Prostetnik Vogon Juntz. Neil Sleet played the newsreader, Roy Hudd was Max Quadlepleen, and Agra Jag was Douglas Adams. The announcer was John Marsh, the surround mix was by Paul Dealey, and additional effects by Ken Humphrey and Paul Weir. The script editor was John Langdon, and the music was by Paul Wicks Wickens. The production manager was Joe Wheeler, and the production assistant was Susie Matthews. The program was adapted, directed, and co-produced by Dirk Maggs, and the producers were Helen Chattel and Bruce Hyman. The Hitchhiker's Guide to the Galaxy was an above-the-title production for BBC Radio 4, and it is affectionately dedicated to its author. Now here's a public information message. The large yellow Vogon ships hanging overhead are an hallucination. Do not be alarmed. There is nothing to worry about. Just pour yourself several large drinks and open a packet of peanuts. You're going to need them.
1: Got 'em. Where's the list?
2: Here, sir.
1: Check in the box. Good. Helmsman?
3: Aye, sir. Prostetnik Vogon Juntz.
1: There you are. Set course for Eroticon 6. Time for a spot of shore leave with Eccentrica Galumbit. Before we blow her planet up.

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4: Log entry number 726. This is the story of a journey among the stars. An intergalactic adventure so astounding that even now, as the great trauma draws to its close, I find it difficult to believe it actually happened. But the evidence is there. What we have all been through was no bad dream, nor the figment of some crazy imagination. Even now we cannot survive, except by the intervention of a miracle. We could still be pursued, attacked, and totally destroyed. And even if we escape our pursuers, we haven't enough air or food to last the long journey home. When at last we do come within the influence of the gravitational field of the Earth, our vessel will automatically go into orbit round it. At some time, the ship must be sighted, boarded, and salvaged, but none of us will be alive. The craft that is now our home will by then be our flying tomb. So, for the record, I intend to set down a full account of the amazing things that have befallen us. It all began many Earth years ago, during the summer, the northern summer of 2010. Or maybe that is still in the future. I cannot be sure. Even time seems to have slipped out of joint.
5: 0-30, 29, 28, 27...
4: Anyhow, forward or backward, during the summer of the year 2010 AD, we, that is, Space Commodore Saxon Berry, Astronautical Engineer Lodric Saint-Cyr, Second Communications Officer Lemuel Chipper Barnett, and I, Professor Magnus, were setting off on what we thought was a regular, routine flight to the moon.
5: 3, 2, 1. We have takeoff.
6: We present Space Force, an intergalactic encounter starring Barry Foster, Nigel Stock, Nicky Henson, and Tony Osoba. Episode 1, The Voice from Nowhere.
5: Achieved escape velocity, lunar trajectory established. You're on your own. Have a good trip.
7: Thank you, Control. We'll call you later. Okay, we'll begin flight checks. Roderick, you go below and check motors.
8: Right. I'll get some food. I'm virtually a passenger on this trip. I might as well earn my keep.
9: Oh, good, Tom.
7: Tend to the navigation readout, Chip.
10: Doing it.
11: Excuse me, Magnus.
8: Yes, Roderick.
11: Could you give me a hand with this helmet? I can't lock it.
8: Ah, how long have you had this?
11: Ever since I came on the moon run.
8: It's well nigh worn out.
11: Like everything else on this old tub. Perhaps I should indent for a new one.
8: No need. Space Force will be supplying you with a completely new rig out. There. How's that?
12: Fine. Communication all right?
8: Loud and clear. I'll open the lock for you.
12: Thank you. Won't be long.
13: Don't get lost down there. Trouble with Lodric is he's space struck.
8: What's that?
13: Wow, crazy on stars, astronomy and all that. Spends hours in the observation dome gazing at the sky.
12: I can hear you.
13: Well, it's true, isn't it?
8: I would have thought stargazing a perfectly normal pastime for an astronaut.
13: Well, depends, doesn't it?
8: What do you mean?
7: Chipper, how about that readout?
13: Just doing it, Saxon.
7: I'll cover the radiation check. Meanwhile, you transmit the first flight report for Control.
13: Right. Hello, Control. Freighter 9 calling Earth Control.
14: 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Receiving you loud and clear.
13: Here's the first navigation readout for flight number 024, April 9th, 2010. 0 hours, 5 minutes, universal time. We are spaceborne. Speed 30,000.72. Estimated time of arrival 3 days, 19 hours and 42 minutes.
14: Flight information received. Your landing point will be given in due course.
13: Transmission navigation report completed.
7: Good.

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2: Is this a deep probe?
3: Yes.
1: How far?
0: Well, we'll know when we're briefed, after we've touched down on Moonbase.
1: Why all the secrecy?
0: I didn't plan the trip. I've merely been appointed to command it.
1: What do we let ourselves in for?
2: Well, it must be better than dumping rubbish on the moon.
4: Hello, Luna Freighter 9. Flight number 024, Earth Control calling.
1: Hello.
0: Chipper, you wanted.
1: So I hear. Hello, Earth Control, Freighter 9, Flight 024, receiving
4: Hello,
1: you, over.
4: Flight 024, Earth Control calling, will you answer, please?
1: What do you think I'm doing? You gone deaf or something? I repeat, Freighter 9, Flight 024, what can we do
4: Freighter
1: for you?
4: Freighter 9, Flight 024, come in, please.
1: They're not hearing me.
2: They must be.
4: Flight 024, can you hear me?
1: Can you hear me? Flight Hello, 024. Control? We're receiving you loud and clear.
4: Flight 024.
5: Something's wrong with their receiver.
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1: But we spoke to Control right after takeoff.
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0: Try Lunar Control.
1: Hello, Luna, Freighter 9, Flight 024, calling Luna Control. Need your assistance. Come in, please.
5: If we establish contact...
4: Hello, Earth Control. Luna calling.
1: Now, Luna thinks we're Earth.
4: Hello, listen. Luna. We have lost contact with Freighter 9. Can you help?
0: Hello, Luna. Hello, Earth. This is Freighter 9.
4: We monitor your contact with Freighter 9 immediately after takeoff. Reception was good then.
1: It's not their receivers. Must be our transmitter.
4: Listening watch, Luna. We'll do the same and call you in a few minutes.
0: Chipper, you ground-tested this equipment before takeoff.
1: Of course I did.
5: And what do you think can be wrong?
1: Dunno. We're pumping out bags of power. It's as if we've no antenna. Oh, that's it. A fault with the antenna.
5: What?
1: Probably hasn't emerged, got stuck. It's happened before.
5: Then how did you raise control after takeoff?
1: Well, we were so near to Earth, they'd have picked us up if we'd been transmitting on a length of string.
5: Can you check the aerial now, from in here?
1: Well, according to the ammeter, the aerial's working.
0: Loderick.
2: Yes?
0: Go to the forward televiewer. See if the antenna's in place.
1: No good.
0: Why not?
1: Televiewer's vision is blocked by the curve of the ship. Antenna can't be seen from inside.
5: Not even from the observation dome?
1: No.
0: Then somebody will have to go out and inspect it. No contact with control means no automatic navigation, no progress reports, no assisted landing procedure, nothing. We'd have to manhandle the ship.
1: Somebody must go outside, then.
0: Put your suit on.
1: Yes. Me?
0: Your electronics and communications officer.
1: Yes,
2: I'll go.
0: No, Loderick, this is Chipper's job.
1: But I've never been outside, not out there, in space.
5: All astronauts are trained for it.
1: Yes, but how many of them ever have to do it, except in an emergency?
0: This is an emergency. If there's something wrong with the antenna, it's got to be fixed.
1: I suppose so.
2: I'll help you with your suit.
1: Oh, thanks, Loderick. That's very generous.

0: Remember, Chipper, it's perfectly safe. Just make sure your safety line is secure.
1: Thanks for the encouragement.
0: Now, if the antenna needs repair and you want help, Loderick or I will join you. But don't call us out unless it's essential.
1: Oh, great.
0: Now, lock your helmet.
1: How's communication?
2: Loud and clear.
1: All right. Open the airlock.
3: Good luck, Chipper. Take it slowly now.
4: You sure you wouldn't like me to go with him, Saxon?
2: If he needs you, he'll ask.
4: Yes, sir.
3: How is it, Chipper?
1: Okay. You can start pumping the air out. Space suit inflating.
3: That's it? Everything okay?
1: Yes. Have safety line, torch. You can open the cage and let me out.
3: Don't move a step until the line is secured.
1: Doing it. Done.
2: Away you go, then. Loderick, stand by the forward telebure. See if you can follow his progress.
4: Right.
1: What a sight.
2: What is?
1: The Earth. All silver and blue and so big.
3: Surely you've seen that before.
1: Never so close and not natural like this.
2: Can you see the antenna?
1: Not yet. I need to move forward.
2: Gently does it. Don't push too hard. You'll go drifting off.
1: Yeah. Don't scare me. Ah, there it is.
2: Well?
1: Sticking out in front like the snout of a swordfish, just as it should be.
4: Chipper now in view. Moving forward.
2: Can you get close?
1: Yes.
2: Then take a good look at it.
1: Right.
2: Can you still see him, Loderick?
4: Just disappearing round the ship's nose.
1: Hello, Saxon.
2: Yes, Chip.
1: Everything appears to be in order. No reason why it shouldn't work.
2: Can you carry out any kind of test?
1: Well, not really, but you can.
2: What can we do?
1: Wait until I've moved back a couple of feet. Now, switch on the transmitter.
2: How's that?
1: What does the aerial ammeter read?
2: 9.
1: No reason why it shouldn't be working.
2: Hello, Earth. Luna Freighter 9 calling.
1: Hello. Hello, Saxon?
2: Yes, I can hear you.
1: What did you say?
2: I said, yes, I can hear you.
1: No, before that. Epsilon or something.
2: Epsilon?
1: Yes.
2: I said nothing about Epsilon.
1: There it is again.
2: I don't hear anything. Do you, Magnus?
3: No.
2: Roderick?
4: No.
2: None of us hear anything.
1: But you must. And that, well, music.
2: Music?
1: Well, a sort of music. Oh, blimey.
2: What is it?
1: Oh, I don't like this.
2: Chipper!
1: I'm coming back in. Oh, help.
0: Chipper, can you hear me?
5: Hello, Luna Freighter 9.
6: It's Earth Control at last.
0: They've heard us.
6: You left the transmitter on.
0: Hello, Earth Control. Freighter 9, flight 024. Can you hear me?
5: Loud and clear. Where have you been?
0: Having a little trouble right now.
5: What kind of trouble?
6: That's what we're trying to find out.
5: Electrical or mechanical?
0: Listen, we'll call you back. Chipper!
5: Roger.
0: Chipper!
6: I think he must have passed out.
0: I'll have to go and fetch him back.
6: Be careful.
0: Prepare the airlock while I get my suit on.

0: We'll approach at 9. Flight report received. Your landing point will be Area 17 in the Mare Serenatus near the crater vessel. Lunar latitude 22.75 degrees north and lunar longitude 18.32 degrees east. Hope Communication Officer Barnett has come to no serious harm.
1: Well, he's still unconscious.
0: They'll give you a routine call in 2 hours.
1: Roger. Transmission to Earth Control completed.
2: Thanks, Roderick.
3: He's coming round. Hand me that drink. Thanks.
4: Where am I?
2: Don't worry. You're perfectly safe inside the ship.
4: I thought I was outside. I was out there inspecting the antenna.
3: That's right. Now, take a sip of this.
4: And then that weird music and that voice.
2: Yeah, we heard no voice, nor music.
4: Well, I did. And pretty horrible it was, too. See me right inside my head, frightened the life out of me.
2: Take it easy.
4: And it kept saying Epsilon. Epsilon, Solar, that's it. Epsilon Solar. What's Epsilon?
2: It's the fifth letter of the ancient Greek alphabet.
4: So what would Epsilon Solar mean?
2: Very little. It makes no sense.
4: Then why should somebody keep repeating
2: it? Now listen, Chipper. You've had a bad experience.
4: I know that.
2: We believe you received an electric shock from the antenna when you asked me to switch on the transmitter.
4: But I moved away, especially to avoid that.
2: It seems you didn't move far enough.
3: Your mind was playing you tricks. While you were in a state of semi-consciousness, you interpreted our voices coming over the intercom as something else.
2: Now, do you remember drifting off to the end of your safety line?
4: No.
3: Saxon had to haul you in. You've been out cold until a few moments ago.
4: None of you heard anything?
3: No.
4: No music?
3: No.
4: Or voices?
3: No.
4: And I suppose you all think I imagined it.
2: Seems like it.
3: Now, why don't you lie still and let that drink take effect? In an hour or two, you'll feel fine.
1: Lunar Freighter 9, Flight 024, calling Lunar Control.
5: Hello, Flight 024. You're loud and clear.
1: Routine report number 27, flight number 024. Time since takeoff, 2 days, 13 hours, 54 minutes UT. All well here.
5: Then normal landing procedure will be in 10 hours, 50 minutes from now. Retrograde motors will be fired and landing speed controlled by us. Am I understood?
1: Normal landing procedure beginning in 10 hours, 50 minutes from now. Landing point 17 near Crater Bessel?
5: Correct.
1: We'll carry out final inspection of ship and cargo and call again 2 hours before landing time.
5: Roger, and good luck.
1: Flight report transmission completed.
2: Good. 10 hours to landing procedure. Plenty of time to carry out routine inspections.
3: I'd like to come with you, if I won't be in the way.
2: Nothing much to see, Magnus, but you're welcome. Just put your helmet on.
3: Oh, thanks.
6: And you two can take it easy for a bit.
1: I'd like to go into the observation dome for a while.
6: Certainly. Enjoy your stargazing. Come on, Magnus. Let's get below.
1: You staying here then, Chipper?
7: While you're stargazing, I shall indulge a little TV gazing. I brought 3 new videos this trip, and this is the first chance I've had to see even one of them.
1: Not old Western films.
7: You like stars, I like old Westerns. Didn't you bring anything this time?
1: Yes, I did. Here.
7: What's that?
1: It's a Cassegrainian. Very rare. 18th century.
7: It's got a telescope Nelson held to his blind eye. Would you do a thing like that?
1: It was used for some serious work in its day. But not at sea. No, it's the wrong kind of instrument for that. This is an astronomical instrument.
7: Wouldn't show much, would it? Telescope that size?
1: Oh, I admit it's only a 3-inch mirror. Well, not a mirror, really. It's highly polished metal. But it worked very well when I tried it down on Earth.
7: Where'd you get it?
1: I picked it up at an auction. I expected to perform even better up here, outside the Earth's atmosphere.
7: How many of these things you've got now?
1: 17. All ages and sizes. But mostly 19th century. This is the oldest.
7: You're dying to try it out. Is there room for it in the observation dome?
1: Just.
7: We'll have a good time.
1: You too. See you later. Enjoy your westerns.
7: Not half. I'll have that, then. The Magnificent Seven. That'll do for a start. Ah, westerns beat space fiction any day. What's that? Oh no, it's here again. What? Saxon! Magnus!
8: Help! Epsilon. Help! Here this.
9: No! Good grief, what a mess.
10: Looks bad.
9: Get your helmet off, quick.
11: Loverick, when you've got your helmet off, get the first aid box.
12: Yes, sir.
11: Hey, Chipper, come on, wake up.
10: The TV, it's completely wrecked. Bits floating all over the place.
12: Here you are.
11: Thanks, Loderick. Now call up Lunar and Earth Controls. Make sure we're still in contact.
12: Right.
10: Oh, he's coming round. Oh, Magnus, where'd you come from? What you doing?
13: Wiping the blood away.
10: Blood?
13: You've a nasty cut above the left eye.
11: What happened, Chipper?
10: The TV blew up in my face.
11: I can see that, but how? What caused it?
10: I can't say. I just put the video cassette on, expecting a normal Western with a few gunfights.
13: It looks as though you had them.
10: But instead, I got this weird noise. The same sound I heard outside. A terrible, penetrating sound, and someone, a woman, screaming about Epsilon, atoms and DNA.
11: Are you sure you put the right cassette on?
10: Yes, look for yourself.
11: Was the woman in the picture?
10: I don't know. Picture broke up, all lines and zigzags, but the music and her voice were there. It was overwhelming. Then the screen shattered. Next thing I remember is looking up at you.
13: Here, I drink this.
14: Agnes, come over to the navigation table, will you?
13: Trevor, you stay where you are. Don't move.
14: Well, it's certainly not his imagination this time.
13: Bits of the TV floating all around the cabin is real enough.
14: First, the antenna doesn't function. And the video machine blows itself up, and both times, Chipper, who happens to be close to both, is completely knocked out.
13: But first he hears strange music. And stranger voices, or so he says.
14: What was he said he heard? Epsilon Solar. The height of human beings.
13: Atomic numbers for hydrogen and carbon. And the skinny triangle.
14: Among other things.
13: Well, somewhere I've come across that same odd list before.
14: Oh, when?
13: Oh, years ago. When I was a student.
14: University?
13: No, after that. At the School of Astronautic Science. I took a special course in extraterrestrial physics.
14: Well, how does that have any bearing on Chipper's old Western wrecking the TV?
13: Give me a little time, I might answer that. Could I call Earth Control and ask them to put me in touch with the school?
14: Of course. Meanwhile, Loderick and I will start tidying the place up. It looks as though all hell's broken loose in here.
13: If my hunch is right, it probably has.
14: What?
13: Do you have a headpiece I can use? I wouldn't like Chipper to hear what I'm saying.
14: Oh. Yes, just plug your intercom into the receiver. It'll automatically cut out the loudspeaker.
13: Ah. Thanks.
14: Well, did you get what you wanted?
13: Is Chipper awake?
14: Fully.
13: I'll need to talk to him.
14: Go ahead.
13: How are you feeling, Chipper?
10: Oh, all right.
13: Could you answer a few questions?
10: Okay.
13: That voice, that woman's voice you heard on the videotape, what did it say exactly?
10: Oh, I can't remember exactly, but it was something about Epsilon Solar. Thank you for your message. The atomic numbers of various chemicals, the height of man, population of the Earth, and the skinny triangle, whatever that is. She finished up with, hear this. But as the TV blew up at that point, I didn't hear anything.
13: Now think. Think carefully. Have you ever been told or read about Arecibo?
10: Are you?
13: No, not who. It. Arecibo's a telescope.
10: Oh, Loderick's the one that knows about telescopes, don't you, Loderick?
12: I collect old brass optical
13: telescopes. No, this is a radio telescope, actually.
12: Oh.
13: Chipper, you've never knowingly heard or read about the Arecibo. Or perhaps seen a picture of it sometime.
10: No, I'm a simple communications officer. Radio astronomy is out of my field.
14: What's this got to do with the TV blowing up?
13: The Arecibo was engaged in highly important work. It was used to beam messages into space, deep space, in the hope that if the signals were ever picked up, they would be acknowledged. We'd then have proof of other beings inhabiting the universe besides ourselves.
12: But how do you send a message to people you don't know? Who don't speak your language?
10: And its civilizations could be so different they couldn't make sense of what you're saying, even if they heard the signal.
13: The Arecibo operators had thought of that. They figured that the same physical laws must apply right through the universe. The conditions that produce life on Earth would produce life on any other planet. And mathematical laws, the laws of chemistry, they must be the same throughout all creation. any other beings advanced enough to have radio receivers must be as aware of the natural universal laws as we are. So, the kind of signal sent contains simple chemical and mathematical formulae, descriptions of human beings and the solar system.
2: And the skinny triangle.
13: The great skinny triangle, with a very small baseline and one extremely small angle. It enabled Earth-bound astronomers to measure the diameter of planets and even the distance of certain stars.
10: Well, still, I don't see the connection between all that and the Magnificent Seven.
13: That voice you picked up, Chipper, was repeating the message sent out by Arecibo, and...
2: And I picked it up.
13: No, not the message. The reply.
10: Eh?
2: Where from?
13: Well, the message was directed towards the constellation Centaurus.
2: Oh, that seems too fantastic to be true.
13: Arecibo's main target was the star Alpha Centauri.
12: That's the closest star to our solar system.
13: 4.5 light years away. In other words, a spaceship travelling non-stop at the speed of light would take 4.5 years to reach it.
12: Exactly the time it would take a radio message. And 4.5 years to get back the reply.
1: Is that what all that row was? A reply to Arecibo's message to outer space?
13: Most likely, yes.
1: Then what we need is for Arecibo to reply to their reply.
13: It's not as simple as that. The Arecibo was broken up for scrap.
1: But that message, you said Arecibo sent it.
13: Yes, but more than 30 years ago. Way back in the 1970s.
2: 1970s? And we've only just heard? After more than 30 years?
13: Yes.
12: From a distant star?
13: Probably.
2: Now, wait a minute, Magnus. Are you suggesting that intelligent beings more than 15 light years away from Earth are trying to contact us?
13: I think they've done it.
1: But that voice, so loud, and in English... It could have been coming from the moon or the Earth.
13: Exactly.
2: You mean they are on the moon?
13: Maybe not on the moon, but close, very close. I believe, gentlemen, that we are on the brink of a space age breakthrough.
1: What?
13: Personal contact with extraterrestrial beings.
15: In that episode of Space Force, Chipper was played by Nicky Henson, Magnus by Nigel Stock, Saxon by Barry Foster, and Roderick by Tony Osoba, with Wendy Murray and Teresa Stretchfield. Space Force was written by Charles Chilton and produced by Paul Mayhew Archer.

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1: We present Bernard Horsfall as Harry Lawson and Jeffrey Banks as Professor von Hartwig in A Journey to the Center of the Earth, the novel by Jules Verne, adapted for radio in 8 parts by Howard Jones. Part 7, The Mysterious Dagger.
2: No doubt you will recall much of what I have told you already at our earlier meetings. But in case you have forgotten, let me remind you that my name is Harry Lawson, and that my uncle is that famous, learned, eccentric gentleman, Professor von Hartwig of Hamburg. It seems only yesterday that my uncle brought to his house in the Königstrasse a book in which I discovered an ancient parchment covered with runic characters. It had been written by a certain Arne Saknussemm, an Icelandic alchemist of the 16th century, who claimed to have made a journey to the center of the earth. My uncle insisted that we followed in the footsteps of this great man. So he and I and our faithful guide Hans Bjelke descended the crater of Snæfells, an extinct volcano in Iceland, and found ourselves in a maze of subterranean passages and caverns. There we all but died of thirst, and there I was lost in impenetrable darkness and for a little while became demented. Later we sailed on a raft over a mighty sea, the Central Sea, the professor named it. We witnessed a battle to the death between prehistoric monsters, and then were overwhelmed by a fearful hurricane. It was the ever-faithful Hans who saved our lives when we were tossed up on some rocks. Where were we? That was the question we had to decide. My uncle consulted the compass.
3: Oh, no, no. The needle is pointing to the shore. The shore is north. The sea is south. Do you realize what this means?
2: Yes. There must have been a slant of wind during the storm. We've been carried back to the shores of Port Gretchen.
3: The shores we left, apparently forever, so many days ago. Every hour, every minute on the raft has been so much time lost. So, fate plays me this vile trick. Air, fire, water, all combined against me. Well, now they shall learn what the will of a determined man can do. I will not yield. I will not retreat one inch. We shall see who is going to triumph in this immortal contest. Man or nature. Forward. Forward, I say, to the center of the earth.
2: Uncle, listen to me.
3: To the raft. To the raft. We sail again.
2: Listen to reason.
3: What is it, Harry?
2: Uncle, there must be some limit to our ambition. We can't achieve the impossible. You know as well as I do that we are quite unready for another sea voyage. It's absolute madness to contemplate a second voyage. A 500 leagues on a wretched pile of beams? With another bedsheet for a sail, a stick for a mast, and probably a tempest to contend with? We can't steer our raft adequately, so we shall be at the mercy of any foul weather we run up against. I tell you, Uncle, it's an act of sheer lunacy to take risks for a second time on this treacherous sea.
3: What are you saying?
2: You've not heard a single word I've been saying.
3: No, I have not, Harry. Come to the raft.
2: This time, Uncle, you must listen. You must hear me. The raft isn't even seaworthy.
3: Then we must make it seaworthy again. I will instruct Hans.
2: If you say so. But it's going to take time to repair.
3: They have plenty of cordage. It will take Hans no time at all. Yes. We shall see who is going to try it. Man or nature.
2: Such was the result of my attempts to overcome the professor's stubborn will.

0: But all to no purpose. Meanwhile, Hans set about repairing the raft, and before long he had raised a new mast and a new sail, which snapped merrily in the breeze. The professor spoke a few words to Hans, who nodded calmly and immediately began to stow our baggage on board and to prepare for our departure. In a mood of stolid and sullen resignation, I was ready to board the raft when my uncle put his hand on my shoulder.
1: There's no hurry, my boy. We shall not embark until tomorrow. Now, since fate has cast us cruelly back on these shores, I think we should not leave them without making a thorough inspection of them.
0: Very well, Uncle. Let us set out on another journey of discovery.
1: That is the spirit. We can leave Hans here. He has quite enough to get on with. I imagine Port Gretchen to lie somewhere to the west of this place. These shores, in fact, are new to us. There should be a lot to interest us here.
0: The distance between the high watermark on the foreshore and the foot of the rocks was considerable. As we trudged along, our feet crushed innumerable shells of every shape and size, shells that had been the homes of animals in the early period of creation. I particularly noticed some truly enormous shells, carapaces of turtles and tortoises, more than 15 feet in diameter. For a full mile, we followed the curvings of the central sea, advancing sometimes with great difficulty over broken masses of granite mixed with flint, quartz, and alluvial deposits. Suddenly, my uncle stopped.
2: It is a cemetery. It is bones. Bones. All bones.
0: On that spot, some 3 square miles in extent, was accumulated the whole history of animal life. When we moved, our feet crushed with a dry, cracking sound the remains of countless prehistoric fossils. I was quite bewildered, and my uncle, for his part, stood with his arms raised towards the granite vault which served us for a sky, his mouth wide open, his eyes gleaming behind his spectacles. For some minutes, he stood thus, literally agape at the magnitude of this discovery. And then suddenly he darted forward, caught up an object, and cried in excitement.
1: Holy! You see what this is? A human skull!
0: It was, indeed, a human skull. Perfectly recognizable. Had the peculiar nature of the soil preserved it through countless ages? I couldn't say. Nor, for that matter, could my uncle. But this head, with its tight, stretched, and parchment-like skin, with the teeth whole, the hair abundant, was before our eyes, almost as if in life. Soon we found more human skulls, and then complete skeletons. My uncle could scarcely believe his eyes.
1: Oh, is it not marvelous to contemplate? And does it not raise a great question? Were these human bodies dragged down to these depths by some convulsion of nature? Or did they exist here below? Were they born? Did they live? Did they die here as we are born, live, and die on the surface of the earth? Now, what is the answer to that, my boy?
0: I don't know, Uncle. But one thing strikes me.
1: What strikes you? Come on, now, out with it.
0: Are any men of this ancient race still alive? Are they still wandering about on the shores of this subterranean sea?
1: A very good question. Who knows? Who knows?
0: It may not be a laughing matter, Uncle. If there are men still here, how are they going to receive us?
1: Another good question. I will give my mind to it. Meanwhile, let us explore further.
0: For a long and weary hour, we tramped over the great bed of bones. Presently, the shores of the central sea were lost behind hills. These hills and the rocks and what appeared to be far-off forests all had a weird and mysterious aspect under the steady glare of some form of electric illumination.

0: The imprudent and enthusiastic professor, who did not care whether he lost himself or not, hurried me forward. And after about a mile, we came to the edge of a vast forest. Here stood huge palms. Yonder were pines, yews, and cypresses, all seemingly bound together by a carpet of creeping plants. The professor was in ecstasies.
1: Do you observe? Do you recognize? Do you realize this is an immense forest of the tertiary period, growing as it grew in days of old? Wonderful, wonderful. Look at those superb palmacites, a genus of fossil palms of the Carboniferous. Magnificent, truly magnificent. And over here, see trees that a modern child might recognize. Oak, poplar, Norwegian pine. And that surely is an Australian eucalyptus. And there's a New Zealand cowrie.
2: Uncle!
1: Come along, don't let us dawdle. There's still so much to see. Here, a common maple. But did you ever see a maple of such gigantic proportions?
2: What's that?
1: I cannot hear anything. Do come along now.
2: Elephants! Living elephants! Look! A great herd of them.
1: No, not elephants. Not our modern elephants, dear boy. Mastodons. Mammoths. Alive and thriving, eating the foliage of this great forest. Marvelous. Come, we must take a closer look of them.
2: Stop! If those beasts stampede, what chance shall we have? No human creature could possibly withstand.
1: No human creature, did you say? You're mistaken, my dear boy. Look yonder. There is a human being, Harry. A man like ourselves.
0: I looked. Not more than a quarter of a mile off, leaning against the trunk of an enormous tree, was a human being. A Proteus of the underworld, a new son of Neptune, tending this great herd of mastodons. His height I judged to be above 12 feet. His head, as big as that of a buffalo, was lost in a mane of matted hair. And in his hand he held the branch of a tree, serving him as a shepherd's crook. For some minutes we neither moved nor spoke. And then I realized that if this giant but turned his head, he might very easily see us. Panic seized me. Grasping my uncle by the arm, I dragged him back. And for the first time, he did not resist me.
1: Hey, stop. I can run no further.
2: Yes, I think we're safe here. Sit down. Get our breath back.
1: Thank you. Thank you, my boy. Yes, it's better. I am reminded of a phrase in the Latin. Immanis pecoris custos, immanis ipse.
0: The keeper of gigantic cattle, himself a giant.
1: Precisely. What a man! What power, what strength!
2: I just don't believe it.
1: You don't believe it? You don't believe the evidence of your senses? Of your own eyes?
0: The giant was real enough, I grant you, Uncle, but I don't believe he was a man like us. Not Homo sapiens.
1: Oh.
0: It stands to reason that no generation of men such as we are can inhabit this subterranean world.
1: Why not? Why not, please?
0: Because if they did, they would all know about us who live on the surface. They would have communicated with us.
1: Possibly.
0: But that was a man-like creature, but it wasn't a man. A gigantic monkey of some sort.
1: I will think over your views and opinions. And now that I am quite recovered, my boy, let us continue with our explorations.
0: We made our way towards the Central Sea. Though this was new territory to us, I noticed every now and then certain rocks which in shape and formation reminded me forcibly of the rocks at Port Gretchen. There were also streams and cascades tumbling from above the rocks, and this seemed to confirm the puzzling compass reading and our extraordinary and involuntary return to the north shore of the Central Sea. Then, as we pushed on, the unrecognized appearance of a stream or the profile of a rock threw me into doubt. I said, Have we ever come this way before, Uncle?
3: I'm just wondering this myself. I wish I could be sure.
0: Well, we were not cast ashore exactly at the spot we sailed from, that's quite certain. I think the storm must have driven us above our starting point. Therefore, if we follow this coast, we shall come to Port Gretchen.
1: In that case, it is useless to continue our exploration. The best thing we can do is to return to Hans and the raft.
0: Yeah.
1: Are you quite sure of our bearings?
0: Well, not quite sure, Uncle. These rocks are so much alike. All the same, I seem to recognize this cape as the place where Hans built our raft. I fancy we must be very close to Port Gretchen, even if we haven't reached it already.
1: My dear Harry, if this were Port Gretchen, we should find traces of our footsteps, or at least some signs that we have been here. But there's nothing. Nothing.
0: Just a moment. I can see something. Yes, I was right after all, Uncle.
1: And what have you found? Oh, the rusty old dagger. Why did you bring that thing with you? That's no good, no good at all.
0: I've never set eyes on it before. Isn't it yours?
1: Mine? I don't recognize it at all. I'm sure it was never mine.
0: That's very puzzling.
1: Not in the least. The explanation is simple. Icelanders like these old Russian weapons. Obviously, this knife belongs to Hans. He must have dropped it without knowing.
0: No, Uncle. This doesn't belong to Hans. I know him and his habits too well.
1: Hmm?
0: Could it be the weapon of some ancient warrior? Or of some living creature? Like that gigantic shepherd with his mastodons? And yet, such a creature, if he carried a knife at all, would be armed with a stone knife. Flint, or just possibly bronze. But this knife is steel. Steel, I tell you.
1: Steel, certainly. But calm yourself, Harry. This weapon is a true dagger, such as was carried by gentlemen in their belts during the 16th century. Clearly, this one is of Spanish workmanship. It does not belong to you, or to me, or to our worthy Hans. Not to any living creature in the interior of the earth.
0: Then
1: look closer, my boy. The blade was never blunted like this, with fair wear and tear. No. Observe now. It is thick with rust. And this rust is not merely a day old, not a year old, not even a century old.
0: But, Uncle...
1: Listen, we are now on the verge of a great discovery. This dagger, a wonderful and fortunate find, my boy, has lain on the sands of this shore for more than 100 years, more than 200, more than 300 years. And it was used, or so I firmly believe, by someone endeavoring to carve an inscription on these rocks.
0: Well, if your theory is right, someone brought the knife here. Someone used it here. In a word, somebody has been here before us.
1: Yes, Harry, yes. Now you know the importance of your find. A man has been here before us. A man who has tried once more to indicate the right road to the center of the earth. Let us look around. Let us see what we can find. Forward! Forward!
0: We walked along the wall of rock, looking into every tiny fissure which might widen out and prove to be the road to the center of the earth. Presently, we reached a spot where the beach narrowed and the sea almost lapped the base of the rocks, which here were very steep. At last, beneath a huge overhanging rock, we discovered the entrance of a dark and gloomy tunnel. And here, on a tablet of granite, which had been smoothed by rubbing it with another stone, we could see two mysterious and much-worn letters, the initials of the bold and extraordinary traveler who had preceded us on our great adventure.
1: A.S. I was right. Arne Saknussemm! Always the great Arne Saknussemm!
0: Since the start of our journey, I had experienced many surprises and suffered many disappointments. Indeed, I believe that I was hardened against all further surprises, that I would neither see nor hear anything to astonish me again. When, however, I saw those two letters carved in the rock, when I held in my hands the very dagger which had carved them more than 300 years before, I was struck dumb with wonder. My uncle, on the other hand, was seized with a sort of poetical ecstasy.
1: Saknussemm, you great and glorious genius. You have left no stone unturned to show other men the road to the center of this mighty globe. Your fellow creatures can now follow the trail made by your illustrious footsteps 300 years ago. Your name, carved at every important stage of your journey, leads the hopeful traveler direct to the great discovery to which you devoted such energy and courage. And doubtless, the audacious traveler who follows your footsteps to their destination will find the same initials carved at the very center of the earth. I will be that audacious traveler. I too will carve my name on the same spot. But in justice to your devotion, to your courage, and to your being the first man to indicate this road, let this cape, seen first by you on the shores of the sea discovered by you, let this cape be known for all time as Cape Saknussemm.
0: I confess I was roused to a pitch of wild enthusiasm by my uncle's stirring words. What another man had done in ages past could, I felt, be done again. And I was determined to do it myself. Forward. Forward, I cried, using the professor's watchword. And I started in the direction of the somber gallery, the road we had to take.
1: Stop, boy, stop. Let us not lose our heads in this wonderful moment. Before anything else, we should return to our good friend Hans, and then we can bring the raft round to this point.
2: Oh, very well, but don't let's waste time, Uncle. Come along. When you come to think of it, everything has worked out for the best, Uncle.
1: Not quite so fast, please. Hold for the best, Harry. So, she'll begin to realize that now.
2: Yes, Uncle. Even that fearful hurricane was our friend. It put us on the right road.
1: I agree. There is something providential in the way we were blown back here. And to make the great discovery of Cape Saknussemm, it's almost beyond belief. I beg you not to go quite so fast, Harry.
2: It's only that I'm anxious not to waste time, Uncle. I can see exactly how things are working out for us. We shall take a northern route. We shall pass under the northern regions of Europe, Sweden, Russia, Siberia, and who knows where, instead of burying ourselves under the burning plains and deserts of Africa. Let us go on as we're going, and heaven will be our guide.
1: Yes, Harry, yes. We shall leave the flat sea behind us, and we shall descend forever, descend. Do you know, my dear boy, that to reach the center of the earth, we have only another 5,000 miles to travel.
2: Oh, 5,000? It's scarcely worth talking about. The thing is to get going.
1: Yes, yes, to get going. Forward to the center of the earth.
0: Thus our wild speeches continued until we rejoined our patient and phlegmatic guide. All was ready for our departure. Every single package and parcel was stowed in its allotted place. We boarded the raft and hoisted the sail, and Hans guided our frail craft towards the newly named Cape Saknussemm. About 6 o'clock in the evening, we sighted a suitable place to land. I was the first to leap ashore. My uncle and Hans followed more sedately. I was still terribly excited and anxious to make a start without any further delay. For once in a way, my uncle was more prudent.
4: My dear boy, I am as anxious as you are to make a start. But before we do anything else, let us survey the mysterious gallery which marks the beginning of our road. Then we can decide if we need to prepare and mend our ladders.
0: The professor set about testing our Ruhmkorff's coil, which would soon be needed to provide us with light in the galleries. While he was doing so, Hans hitched the raft to a projecting rock scarcely 20 paces distant from the gallery. At length, my uncle declared that he was ready, and we advanced in single file, myself in the lead. The opening to the gallery was circular, about 5 feet in diameter. The floor was roughly at water level, and we were able to enter it without hindrance. As we went forward, I counted my steps into the tunnel. 1, 2, 3, 4, 5, 6, 7, 8, 9, 10, 11...
1: Go on, Harry. What's stopping you?
2: I can't go on.
1: Why not? Why not?
2: The way is blocked. This confounded stone.
1: Huh? Solid granite. A block of solid granite. Is there no way around it?
2: None.
1: Or beneath?
2: No.
1: Or above?
2: No.
1: Is there no sign of another opening to the right or left?
2: Nothing, Uncle. Nothing at all.
1: This is intolerable. Intolerable. Why? Why is the stone here? It has no business here. This is our proper road, I am convinced. Don't I? I do not understand this.
2: What? What about Arne Saknussemm, Uncle?
1: Huh?
2: What about Arne Saknussemm? Do you imagine...
1: You're right, my boy. Saknussemm penetrated to the center of the earth. He can never have been checked by a block of stone.
2: Of course he wasn't. No. At one time, this passage was quite clear. You can tell that by the smoothness of the walls. Hmm. But sometime or other, there's been an earthquake which brought down this solid granite wall. I'll wager it wasn't here when Saknussemm passed this way, and what I say is this. If we don't smash it down somehow or other, we're not worthy to follow Saknussemm. We don't even deserve to reach the center of the earth.
1: Bravo, Harry. Let us get to work with pickaxes and crowbars. Hans, the tools, fetch the tools from the rock.
2: A moment. If we work 1,000 years, we shall never shift this rock with pickaxes.
1: What then? What then?
2: There is another way. We can blast the rock to smithereens. Gunpowder.
1: Yes. To work. To...

That was the seventh installment of A Journey to the Center of the Earth, adapted by Howard Jones from the novel by Jules Verne. The cast was as follows. Harry Lawson was played by Bernard Horsfall and Professor von Hartwig by Jeffrey Banks. And it was produced in the north of England by Trevor Hill. We invite you to listen to the eighth and the final installment of this serial next Thursday at 5:25 on this service, Radio 4.

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9: Rocket Rangers, man your post while Post Corn Toasties, the tender, crisp, fresher cornflakes, take you beyond rocket power. 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

0: We are now 500 years in the future with Buck Rogers on the planetoid Magna. By means of the new frequencies installed in one's brain by Dr. Huer, Number One is now able to issue commands to all the robots on the planetoid, and secure from any attack by the machines, Buck, Wilma, and One have come to the headquarters building to arrest Killer Kane and his criminal companions. Kane challenges Buck to a fight, and Buck accepts. They throw aside their weapons, and with Wilma, the two giant robots, and Bran standing by, the fight is on. Buck sidesteps Kane's first bull-like rush and drives a hard right home to the killer's jaw. Kane shakes it off and charges again. This time, his fist crashes against the side of Buck's head. Buck staggers back, and Kane is on top of him. His great weight knocks Buck to the floor. But before he can be pinned down, Buck rolls aside and is on his feet once more. Now, moving with even greater speed, Buck lashes lefts and rights to Kane's face. But nothing can stop the killer from boring in. Buck is forced to give ground, ducking, sidestepping, keeping just out of Kane's reach. Still jabbing hard, straight left to the face. The criminal roars.
1: Just let me get my hands on you once.
2: Keep it out, Buck. Keep him away with that left.
0: The fight surges back and forth in the center of the hall. Bran, cowering against the wall, slowly starts edging toward the windows. And at last, he reaches them.
2: One, Bran's getting away. Look, he's going out the window.
3: Yes.
2: Go after him, One. Stop him.
3: He will be stopped. I wish to see the finish of this fight between good and evil.
2: But it's unfair. Kane's so much bigger and stronger.
3: Buck has the advantage of a brain.
2: Yes, but he... Good work, Buck. Keep it up. Oh, Buck, you've got to win.
4: Gosh, Mr. Williams, I can hardly keep my mind on what's happening up in Buck Rogers' world. I'm so anxious to know more about that circus coming to town.
5: You mean the circus coming to your grocery store?
4: Yeah, and that's what throws me. How can there be lions and monkeys and trapeze acts in a grocery store?
5: Don't forget, there's a whirling merry-go-round, too, and dancers. Twinkle Toes, the dancing clown, Tap and Tom, the tap dancer, and that spectacular, stupendous, spine-chilling act, the human cannonball.
4: Gosh, in a grocery store. Well, tell me, how can a fellow find out more about all this?
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0: Rocket Rangers, man your post as we forge ahead in time, 500 years. As the fight between Buck and Kane continues, Buck finds it more and more difficult to keep away from Kane. At last, his huge hands grasp Buck's shoulders. Buck is unable to free himself. Then, swiftly, Kane lifts him into the air and throws him across the room. Buck crashes into the desk. But before Kane can follow up his advantage, Buck has jumped to the top of the deck. As Kane charges, he dives at him. And once again, the two men hurtle to the floor. Buck is on his feet instantly. Kane is slower in rising. He shakes his head before he starts for Buck again. But now, drawing on his last reserves of strength, Buck redoubles the speed of his attack. He hammers at the killer's face with left and right until the larger man is completely bewildered. Then he shifts his attack to the body. Now Kane is only trying to cover up. He snarls like a wounded animal. He turns his back and stoops to the floor. Buck drops his guard. Then he sees what Kane is about to do.
2: Buck, he's going for his gun.
0: As Kane raises the pistol, Buck's right drives against Kane's jaw. The great Hulk wavers for a moment. The pistol drops from his nerveless fingers, and Killer Kane drops to the ground. Buck staggers, catches himself, then puts a hand to his head as Wilma runs to him.
2: Buck! Oh, Buck, you did it. You beat him. Are you all right?
6: Oh, boy. Oh.
2: Are you all right, Buck?
6: I'll tell you later. What a tough customer he turned out to be.
2: Well, he isn't very tough right now.
3: X, you will come with me. We will find the others.
6: First one going.
2: Bran slipped out of here while you and Kane were fighting.
6: He'll head for a spaceship. He's trying to make a getaway.
2: Don't worry about it, Buck. We saw him leave.
6: Well, then why didn't one go after him?
2: He didn't want to miss anything. And I was just as happy to leave him here. Oh, at the time, it looked as if Kane might win.
6: Huh. That's a fine thing to say. Didn't you have any confidence in me?
2: Tell the truth, Buck. Were you always sure you'd win?
6: So when he first hit me, I thought I'd been kicked by a mule.
2: I have my first aid kit. I'll see what I can do to fix up your face.
6: How does it look?
2: Oh, it'll be hard to tell until we can clean it up a little. I imagine it'll look lovely. Something like a black and blue sunset.
6: Oh, never mind it. First, we'd better tie up Kane and then go after Brand.
2: You can leave him and Bassett to One. I'm sure One sent a message to the Tens to pick them up. They won't get away.
6: Okay. We'll just make sure that Kane doesn't. Then we'll call Doc and have him bring the submarine down. Oh, it's hard to believe, Wilma. But it looks as if the mission has been accomplished.
5: An hour later, Buck and Wilma watch the submarine land outside the headquarters building. Dr. Huer hurries in to meet them.
7: Doc, Why, what's happened to your face?
6: Oh, don't you like sunsets?
7: What happened?
6: I ran into a door.
7: You sure it wasn't a stone wall?
2: You should see what happened to the other fellow.
7: I'd like to. Where is he?
2: Over there on the floor.
7: Killer Kane! Captured at last, Buck. It seems too good to be true.
2: I knew you'd recognize him, Doc. He looked just the way he used to.
6: Oh, well, not quite.
8: Yes, Rogers. I'll kill him.
6: The man is obviously delirious.
8: You tricked me.
6: Yes, it's a good trick, too. You should learn it. They call it a right to the jaw, Kane.
8: What are you going to do with me?
6: I'm going to take you back to Earth.
8: Then what?
6: Then you'll get what you deserve.
8: I got a right to a trial.
6: You have one.
2: But it won't last long.
8: Look, Rogers, maybe we can work a deal.
6: Fight with the Supreme Court of the Earth.
7: But here comes One now, and he doesn't have Brand or Bassett with him.
2: One, where are they?
3: Brand and Bassett have been captured and placed on board the submarine.
2: Oh, good.
3: They have been placed in the hospital.
6: The hospital?
3: In attempting to escape, they damaged themselves.
2: Seriously, I hope.
3: The damage is reparable. From them, we learned what happened to X's brain.
2: Well, tell us.
7: Where's X now?
3: He has gone to the laboratory, where he will wait for me.
2: Well, what happened, One?
3: X wished to contact me on the Earth and ordered that the power of his brain be increased.
2: The same way Dr. Huer stepped yours up?
3: Yes. It was necessary to disassemble the brain. Kane, Brand, and Bassett arrived before the operation had been completed by the laboratory technician.
7: Oh, I see.
3: Brand stole the section of the brain which contained the law. And as a result, X was not able to distinguish between right and wrong. He carried out Kane's orders without questioning them.
6: And through him, Kane was able to control all the robots on the planetoid.
3: That is correct.
7: But One, where is the missing section? It must be replaced.
3: It has been found.
7: Where?
3: In a safe on board the spaceship belonging to these men.
7: Has it been damaged?
3: No. The missing section will be replaced within the next hour.
6: Okay, One, go to it.
3: With the law restored to X's brain, Magna will be safe from all criminal attacks.
6: And safe for the colonists from the Earth to come here.
3: That is correct.
6: All right, One, go to it. Get him fixed up. We'll load Kane on board the submarine. Be ready to start by the time you've finished.
3: I will carry Kane to the submarine.
6: Oh, I can manage that.
3: No. If it were possible for a machine to feel pleasure, then I would say this task will be a pleasant one for me.
8: Hey, let go of me. Put me down.
3: It is not advisable for you to struggle. As the inhabitants of the Earth have been heard to say, you, brother, are all washed up.
4: Well, Mr. Williams, I feel kind of sad. Honest. Because this is our last day hearing Buck Rogers.
5: I guess a whole lot of boys and girls feel that way, Tom. And I know that the Post people hope you've all enjoyed the excitement and wonder of the 25th century.
4: Gosh, who wouldn't? And I hope all the Buck Rogers fans have become Post-Corn Toasties fans.
5: I really believe, Tom, that just one trial of Post-Corn Toasties convinces everybody that they're the freshest, crispest cornflakes possible.
4: All I know is after the first bowlful, my family liked them so much that now we have Post-Corn Toasties every morning. But say, Mr. Williams, maybe some fellas and girls missed hearing about that circus in a grocery store.
5: Well, I was just about to say that if all the boys and girls will listen next Sunday afternoon and every Sunday in April to House of Mystery, they'll find out more about how the greatest show on Earth is going to be in local grocery stores. So remember, make a date. next Sunday afternoon on this station. Hear House of Mystery. Look in your newspaper for the time. And say, hope you'll all keep right on enjoying the crisper, fresher cornflakes every morning. Hope you'll all start each day bright with Post-Corn Toasties.
0: Rocket Rangers, man your posts as we drive on into the future.
5: The missing section of X's brain is replaced, and after it has been thoroughly tested, one is satisfied that the management of the planetoid will be in safe hands once more. Then, one boards a submarine, which is ready for the takeoff, and joins Buck, Wilma, and Dr. Huer in the control room. Now, Buck is at the controls with Wilma beside him.
9: Gyroscopic elevator.
2: Set.
9: Sensitizers.
2: Full power.
5: Rocket Rangers, man your posts. Stand by for takeoff. Here we go.
2: Goodbye, Ed.
4: Have you called the president yet, Buck?
9: No, Doc. I wanted to be able to tell him that we were on our way home.
4: Well, let one take the controls. Call him now.
9: Okay, one, take over. Straight into space, then circle the planetoid and head for the Earth.
3: It is in my brain.
4: No, no, wait.
9: Wait, what's the matter? I've already called him.
4: I'd forgotten. It's the middle of the night in Niagara.
2: Oh, he won't mind waking up for this news.
10: What's the idea? Call me in the morning.
9: Yes, sir. You say he wouldn't mind, woman? Yes, sir.
10: I didn't realize it was your telephone that was ringing.
9: Oh, I'm sorry to have disturbed you, sir.
10: No, that's perfectly all right. What do you have to report? What's happened?
9: The mission has been accomplished, sir. We're on our way home.
10: What? You really found Kane? You've taken him prisoner?
9: Kane and Brand and Bassett. All three of them are in the hospital on the submarine.
10: Did you say the hospital?
9: Well, they need a little medical attention at the moment.
10: Oh, yes.
9: But they're under heavy guard. They won't escape.
10: Buck, this is wonderful news. The Earth, the whole solar system is grateful.
9: We feel pretty happy about it ourselves,
10: sir. You deserve anything we can do for you. First, you get that leave I've been promising. You and your whole crew.
9: That's a dangerous promise, sir. Whenever you mention leave, something always happens.
10: Well, we won't let it happen. No, Buck, I promise, and I'll keep my promise.
9: Okay, sir.
10: Now, you just hurry home.
9: We will, sir. Good night, sir. Well, a vacation, gang. Where shall we go?
2: California.
9: Oh? Look, what about you and me going to Niagara Falls?
2: Well, that's just outside the capital.
9: I know. But in the 20th century, it had quite a reputation as a vacation spot. I'll tell you all about it before we get down to Earth.
5: And so the submarine soars on, blazing its way on through space. Beyond rocket power, beyond the atomic bomb, beyond the future, with Buck Rogers in the 25th century. Buck Rogers with John Larkin, Virginia Vass, and Edgar Staley has been coming to you by Post-Corn Toasties.
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5: Presenting the amazing interplanetary adventures of Flash Gordon. Last week, Flash Gordon, the invisible avenging shadow, jumped from the palace window and escaped.
18: Azura the Witch Queen ordered him shot the next time his voice was heard. Back at the herdsman's cottage, Zarkov persuaded Dale that it was useless to follow Flash into the enemy territory, and the two settled down to wait for his return. At the palace, the wizard Tall hit upon the brilliant idea of cutting off Flash's supply of magic invisibility, thus forcing him to appear again. Then he set out at the head of a company of soldiers to locate and capture Zarkov. While this was going on, Flash discovered the cell in which they had placed Khan, the Hawkman. Still invisible, Flash snatched a flame rifle from an unsuspecting guard and with it melted the lock on the cell door and freed his friend Khan. Just as they were about to make their escape, Khan saw Flash Gordon's hands appearing. At that moment, the Witch Queen Azura arrived with a company of soldiers. While Khan held them off with the flame rifle, Flash seized Azura and dragged her struggling and screaming down the corridor. These thrilling adventures come to you as they are pictured each Sunday in the Comic Weekly, the world's greatest pictorial supplement of humor and adventure. The big full-page Comic Weekly, each page printed in full colors, is distributed everywhere as an integral part of your Hearst Sunday newspaper. Now we continue the story.
19: At last, Azura, I had you in my power.
20: Let go of me, Flash Gordon. How dare you lay hands on me in this manner?
19: You've caused me all the trouble you're going to, Azura. Come along. Down this way.
20: Let me go. Stop. Where are you taking me?
19: I'm going to take you where Zarkov and Dale Arden are hiding. Then maybe I can handle Tall and those soldiers of yours. With you out of the way, they may listen to reason.
20: My soldiers will fight to the last man to save me and the Blue Magic Land.
19: We'll have a good chance to see how true that is. Come along.
20: No.
19: We've no time to lose.
20: Don't you dare take me up in your arms. You.
19: And only a little while ago, you were begging me to.
20: But then I thought you loved me.
19: Well, don't flatter yourself. This doesn't mean anything to me. I'm only trying to get us away quicker. Ah, they've seen us.
20: They've seen me, you mean. And I must look funny, hanging on to nothing, apparently suspended in midair. Put me down this minute.
19: Not until we get out of here.
20: Please, Flash, darling.
19: I'm warning you, Azura, that doesn't have any effect on me.
20: Oh, if I could see your face, I'd slap you.
19: The soldiers are in hot pursuit. If I didn't have you, I'd be able to escape them quicker.
20: Good, then why don't you let me go and escape?
19: I've risked everything just for this moment, having you my prisoner. I won't let you go now.
20: Do not be a fool, Flash Gordon. My men will catch up to us. They will free me, and they will kill you.
19: Oh, no, they won't. They won't be able to see me.
20: That is no longer true. Your hands are plainly visible.
19: My hands?
20: No matter which way you run now, my men can trace you.
19: I'd forgotten about my hands.
20: Let me down, Flash, while you still have a chance to escape.
19: I can only find a place to hide.
20: You won't be able to around here.
19: Then we'll drop off this wall. Steady. Here we go.
20: Oh,
19: here.
20: Oh.
19: We made it. We're outside the palace grounds. With their guns and equipment, it'll take those soldiers a few seconds longer than it took us to get to the ground. That's all the start I need.
20: Where are you heading?
19: Toward those hills yonder. I can lose the soldiers once we get among the hills.
20: No. No, you must not go that way.
19: I see an iron door over there.
20: No.
19: It looks like a way out for us.
21: Here we are.
19: Here we are. Come on, Azura. Through this iron door.
20: No, Flash. No. See the sign? It says death to all who enter here.
19: I could put up another one just now reading death to all who do not enter here. Those soldiers will be right along. In you go. Quickly, Azura.
20: No, no, Flash. This is the pit of peril.
19: I don't care what it is. Get through that door.

0: Back in the forest, Dr. Zarkov and Dale continue to pile up a supply of firewood.
1: Watch out, Dale. Here she goes.
2: My, what a big crash that was.
1: It is a pretty big fellow.
2: Aren't you tired, Dr. Zarkov? I should think you would be. I'm tired just picking up the branches and chips.
1: I am sorry, Dale. I should have been more considerate. Myself, I am a strong man. But you are a girl and used to hard work. We can rest a while.
2: Oh, thank you, Dr. Zarkov. What are you doing to the invisible rain machine?
1: Hiding it in the branches of this tree I have just cut down. I think it better be kept out of sight.
2: Why don't you put it in the cottage?
1: Somebody would be sure to look in there, Dale. But they would not bother with a big tree lying on its site.
2: Well, you're a very clever man, Dr. Zarkov.
1: Not clever, just cautious.
2: Suppose somebody should come around. Where would you hide us?
1: There is a little loft up over the door. If we should see any of Azura's searching party coming, or should we be taken by surprise, climb up in there. The cottage is so bare, they would never bother to search it carefully.
2: The loft above the door. I'll remember that.
1: Now, I will put this machine among the branches and camouflage it. An old war trick.
2: Dr. Zarkov, I know you think I'm being silly, but I can't help worrying about Flash. Why doesn't he come back?
1: I must at all times tell the truth, Dale. I do not know.
2: Oh.
1: Although I have not said anything, I too have been wondering why he has not returned by now.
2: There is only one answer. Flash has been captured.
1: Well, either that or else he has been besieged someplace and cannot get to us.
2: Then we must go to him.
1: I have considered that, Dale. But if we leave here and Flash manages to return, how will we get together? He will not know where we have gone.
2: We can leave him a note.
1: No. Flash will probably want another electrical treatment.
2: Oh, I never thought of that.
1: There must be someone here to give it to him.
2: I can give it to him. Dr. Zarkov, you go and see what's happened to Flash. I'll stay here in case he returns.
1: Are you sure that...
2: That I can give him the electrical charge?
1: Yes.
2: Of course I can. Just tell me the reading of the dial. I've seen you do it twice now.
1: You will not be afraid here alone?
2: What is there to be afraid of? We've plenty of wood for a fire, and I won't leave the cottage while you're gone.
1: Very well. If you're sure
2: I'm very sure. Oh, please go and see what's happened to Flash.
1: I will. The reading of the dial is 1250.
2: 1250. I'll remember.
1: Here, you take my ray pistol. I will take the axe with me.
2: All right.
1: I saw a horse wandering on a hill over there the other day. I will catch it and ride to the palace. Remember, stay close to the cottage.
2: I will. Good luck, Dr. Zarkov. And tell Flash I love him.
1: I will. Goodbye, Dale.
2: Goodbye.
1: I'll be back as soon as I can.

0: Meanwhile, back at the palace, Khan vanquishes the soldiers with his flame rifle.
1: We surrender!
2: So you realize what you're up against, do you? Good. Throw down those guns. From now on, you'll take your orders from me. You understand?
3: We understand, yes, Captain.
2: Now then, where is General Tao? I want to talk to him.
1: Tao is not here. He's away.
2: Away, is he? Where?
1: Searching for the scientist and the girl.
2: For Zarkov and Princess Dale, eh? Well, he's going to have a long search. When he comes back, empty-handed, tell him I want to see him.
1: Yes, Captain.
4: Woe unto us. Woe unto the land of blue magic men.
2: Who's that?
1: Latsup, Captain.
2: What's the matter, Latsup?
4: The Queen. Queen Azura. Woe unto us.
2: Well, speak. What has happened to her?
4: The Shadow.
2: The Shadow got her?
4: Yes.
2: Good.
4: And he dragged her into the pit of peril.
2: The pit of peril?
4: Yes. We pursued the Queen and the Shadow to the door which says, death to all who enter here. The two went through the door. It clanged shut in our faces.
2: What lies behind that door, Latsup?
4: It is the pit of the Death Dwarfs. The Queen is lost, and the Shadow will be killed too.
2: I hope not. Listen, soldiers. Until it is proved otherwise, I am in charge here. I rule in the name of King Flash the First. Do you understand? Flash Gordon is a mighty man. He does not fear death, nor does death overtake him, as you have found out. So I shall not give up hope, as you have. While there is life, there is hope for Flash Gordon. Take me to this iron door.
0: While this is happening, Dale Arden bravely watches for the return of her sweetheart. As she stands looking over the horizon, she sees a troop of Azura's soldiers riding into the valley, straight toward the cottage. Remembering Zarkov's instructions, Dale goes into the cottage and climbs up to the loft over the door and shuts the door after her. Into the clearing in which the cottage stands, the horses gallop, and at a signal from their leader, General Tao, they dismount.
5: Out!
6: Men, we haven't seen any traces of that Earth Wizard yet, but he must be around somewhere. This place looks as though it had been recently occupied. Search it.
7: General, this wood has been freshly cut, General Tao. This big tree has been freshly chopped down, General.
6: Then this must be in the hiding place of the Earth Wizard. Search the ground. I'll look in the cottage. There is no one in here, and the place is barely furnished. They must have seen us coming and cleared out.
7: No signs of anyone around, General. But there is every indication of a hasty departure.
6: And he can't be far off. After him, men. And to make sure he doesn't come back here, we'll burn this cottage to the ground. You, give me that torch.
7: Yes.
6: I'll see that it's done myself.

0: Meanwhile, Flash and Azura are making their way through the pit of peril.
1: Let us go back, Flash. Do not go any further.
2: Nothing happened to us so far, Azura. Why are you so frightened?
1: I drove the warrior dwarfs down into these tunnels and pits. I execute prisoners by throwing them to the dwarfs.
2: Well, aren't you their queen? They won't hurt you.
1: They hate me. I'm the cause of their banishment. They vowed vengeance if they ever caught me.
2: Well, they haven't caught you yet. Come along.
1: Oh, Flash.
2: What is it?
1: I can see your head now. You are becoming visible again.
2: I'm sorry to hear that. My remaining invisible is our best bet.
1: Oh, Flash, take me back. I'm not appealing to you as a queen. I am asking you as a woman who is frightened for her life. Take me back to my own people. I will do anything you say. Anything.
2: Oh, no, Azura. I know your tricks. You turned me over to Tall and his torturers.
1: No, no. No, I swear I will see that you are not harmed. I will make you king. I will obey you forever. I will grant your every desire, fulfill your every wish. Oh, Flash, on my bended knees, I beg of you, take me out of here. Take me back.
2: Listen. Too late, Azura. Here come the dwarves. Go and meet them.
1: They will capture me.
2: Let them.
1: Flash, you're not going to let them capture me. They will kill me.
2: No, they won't. I shall be near you.
0: Next Sunday, you will find these adventures graphically portrayed in full-color action pictures in the Comic Weekly, which is distributed with your Hearst Sunday newspaper. 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These remarkable people should be seen as well as heard. Flash Gordon, Dale Arden, and Dr. Zarkov are from the Earth, but Azura, Tal, Khan, and many other characters are from the planet Mongo, where our story takes place. You will also see many old favorite characters, including Toots and Casper, Barney Google, and the Katzenjammer Kid. So be sure to get the Comic Weekly each week with your Hearst Sunday newspaper. And next week at this same time, we'll be back on this station with another chapter in the amazing interplanetary adventures of Flash Gordon.

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2: Kellogg's Pep, the build-up wheat cereal, invites you to Rockin' Into the Future with Tom Corbett, Space Cadet. Stand by to raise ship. Blast off minus 5, 4, 3, 2, 1, 0. As roaring rockets blast off to distant planets and far-flung stars, we take you to the age of the conquest of space with Tom Corbett, Space Cadet.

0: On Rhea, one of the moons of Saturn, the whole universe's supply of a rare, new miracle medicine, Viricide F3, is threatened by a gang of space bandits. The Polaris unit, with Colonel Cowan of Solar Guard Intelligence, heads for Rhea to foil the gang. But the Polaris, its rockets damaged, goes adrift in space. So Tom Corbett and Colonel Cowan, leaving Roger Manning and the wounded Astro behind, set out in a jet boat. And thanks to Tom's skillful piloting, they arrive at the airless little world just before their fuel runs out.
1: Wonder where the switch is, Tom, for the entrance to the atmosphere dome.
2: Right here, Colonel.
3: Hey, hello there. I saw you blasting in, and I thought I'd come down to meet you. I'm Bailey, Ned Bailey, in charge of materials.
1: I'm Colonel Cowan, Solar Guard. And this is Cadet Corbett.
3: Oh, I'm glad to know you, but how is...
1: It's a long story, and just now we haven't much time. So will you take us to Mr. Adams right away?
3: Adams? Oh, I'm afraid not, Colonel.
1: Why not? Isn't he general manager here?
3: Sure he was, but he died suddenly the other day.
1: What?
3: Yep. So you'll probably want to talk to Ed Malvern, his assistant manager. He took over.
1: But about Adams, when did he...
4: Well, Bailey, visitor.
3: Oh, here he is now. Hey, Ed, some fellas to see you, Solar Guard.
4: Welcome to Rhea, gentlemen. You, Colonel Cowan?
1: That's right. And Cadet Corbett.
4: Fine, fine. Earth General Headquarters audioed us that you'd be coming.
1: Did they tell you anything else, Mr. Malvern?
4: Oh, there was some crazy yarn about danger, but you know how those boys at EHQ go for a story like that.
1: But this time, I'm afraid it's true. Hmm? Are you prepared to defend Rhea, Mr. Malvern?
4: Defend? Oh, come now, Colonel. We're practical folks here, down-to-earth businessmen.
1: You may be out of business soon. Haven't you warned your men, gotten arms from Titan?
3: Hey, what's this all about, boss?
4: Oh, some space gag about a gang attacking us, Bailey, stealing the F3 supply, blasting the plants and the men. Don't worry about it.
5: Look, sir, there is such a gang. It wants to monopolize all the F3 viricide in the entire universe.
4: Son, that's quite a story, but a little far-fetched, if you ask me. Now, believe me, my boy, if we got upset about every weird rumor like this, when would we get around to making the medicine?
5: One of the gang's gunmen took over our ship for a while. Or was that a rumor, too?
3: What? Hey, boss, maybe...
1: Yes, and he said he was to rendezvous with the rest of them somewhere near Rhea.
4: Good heavens, if this is true, Colin...
1: I tell you, they may strike any time. We'll do what we can here, and let's also send a coded audio message to Solar Guard headquarters.
4: All right, you go with Bailey. Start organizing things. I double as a radio operator so I can get the coded message off.
5: You'd better send it, hadn't you, Colonel?
1: Why, no, let Malvern do it. I'm going to be pretty busy for a while. Come on, Bailey, let's get going. Come on, Tom.
5: Well, where are we going, sir?
1: The communications room. You're right, Tom. I should have sent that message to the Solar Guards myself.
5: Golly, what's made you change your mind so fast?
1: Malvern supposedly sent through a report on Adams' death. Adams died 2 weeks ago.
5: Yeah?
1: But 2 days ago, Earth Office knew nothing about it. In fact, messages were still coming through signed with Adams' name.
5: Say, that's strange.
1: More than strange. Particularly when Malvern's the communications officer.
5: But, sir, that might mean he's one of the gang himself. That he was somehow responsible for Adam's death.
1: It's a possibility. But before we make up our minds, let's see what kind of message he's sending. Here's the building. Oh,
5: through this door, sir. I wonder which is the audio room.
1: Wait, Tom. I hear something. Over this way.
5: Malvern's voice, all right.
1: Can't make out a word, though. If we can get this door open, just a crack.
6: So that's the situation, Chief.
1: Chief? Quiet, Corbett. Let's listen.
6: I don't think they suspect a thing so far, but they may soon. Don't wait any longer, Chief. Pack at once.
5: You were right, Colonel. He's one of the gang.
1: Yes. Prepare to take him as soon as he breaks contact.
6: Okay. Move in, then. Yes, I'll be ready, Chief. End transmission.
5: No. I've got my parallel ray ready.
1: Right. Come on. Go right, Malvern. Get away from that audio transmitter.
4: What? So, Colonel Cowan, I underestimated you. Unfortunately, you've come late.
1: Oh, no, I haven't.
4: My friends are on their way, or didn't you hear?
1: We heard, and so did the Solar Guard. You sent out a straight voice message, Malvern, on an open frequency which the guards listen to all the time.
4: You must think I'm a fool, Colonel. I used low...

0: Max?
1: Yeah, boss.
2: Great Jupiter.
1: Don't move, either of you guys.
0: Show them your heat ray, Max.
1: Okay, boss. Yeah. Take a look.
0: Which trumps your ace, Corbett. Drop that parallel pop gun of yours.
3: Colonel, I'm willing to take a chance.
0: Drop what I said. Or Max blasts you to ashes.
2: Do as he says. Your gun's no match for his.
4: Okay.
0: Get the Durasteel wire, Max. It's over in that corner.
1: Sure thing, boss.
2: I don't know what your plan is, Malvin. But Bailey's alerting the men now against attack. You'll never succeed.
0: Want to bet? In the first place, you two are being tied up with Durasteel wire. You got it, Max?
1: Got plenty. I'll truss them up good.
3: Well, somebody will release us. Some of your own men will realize what's going on.
0: Sure they will. All of them will. When our spaceship arrives and blows a hole in the atmosphere dome.
2: What? But that's mass murder. Everyone in the colony will die of suffocation.
0: No, not everyone, Colonel. Max and me, we'll be in spacesuits.
2: I can understand you're doing this to us, but your own men, your friends.
0: There's nothing personal about this, Colonel.
3: There certainly isn't.
0: Simply business, gentlemen, simply business. We want to get all the viricide F3 there is. And we don't want any more produced for a long, long time. There's no better way to accomplish that than by wiping out all life on the face of Rhea. Every single creature on this satellite, gentlemen, must die.
5: We'll return to the exciting adventures of Tom Corbett and the Space Cadets in just a moment. So stand by.
6: Spacemen, Dr. Joan Dale wants to talk to you. 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

0: General Manager Malvern of the F-3 plant on Rhea has been revealed as a member of the space gang which aims to take over the universe's entire supply of the life-giving viricide. Capturing Cadet Corbett and Colonel Cowan of Solar Guard Intelligence, he tells them that the gang's rocket ship will soon blast a hole in the satellite's atmosphere shell, killing everyone in the colony by suffocation. And he orders his pal Max to tie the two captives up securely.
1: Max!
2: Got him trussed up good and tight?
3: He has. Your pal knows his dirty business.
4: Thanks, kid. All set, boss. Nobody's gonna break those Durasteel wires.
2: And we'd better get our spacesuits, so we at least will survive the attack.
3: You rotten space crawlers!
2: No use struggling against those wires, Cadet. No use at all.
3: The Solar Guard's going to catch up with you someday.
2: Perhaps, but you'll hardly be celebrating the occasion. No hard feelings, I trust. This is simply business, you know.
3: Colonel Cowan, are you all right? You didn't say anything.
5: I wasn't anxious to keep them here.
3: I guess we've had it, sir. Max was right. We can't break these wires or even twist them.
5: We don't have to. Getting loose isn't our problem.
3: What?
5: Wriggle toward me so your fingers can reach the bottom of my trouser leg, along the seam.
3: Well, yes, sir. I can feel something.
5: It's a thin diamondite blade sewed there. Start working it out. It'll cut through anything, even Durasteel wire.
3: By the craters of Luna, what luck.
5: Not luck. Standard intelligence service procedure. It's often been useful before.
3: Well, I've got the blade out, sir.
5: Good. Here. I'll start working on my wrists.
3: Okay, Colonel.

0: Okay, Corbett. Your hands are free. Now get the wire off your leg.
1: Right. What are you going to do, sir?
0: Get on this audio. Try to contact the gang, then pretend I'm Malvern and talk them out of attacking.
1: It might work.
0: Worth trying. If only I knew their code word or even some of their names. Well, we'll see. Emergency call! This is Malvern. Emergency call! Jupiter, aren't they even going to answer?
2: Hello, Malvern. This is the chief. Anything wrong?
0: Plenty, chief. Go back. Call off the raid.
2: What? You're off your gyro.
0: Listen, the Solar Guard's here. They're wise.
2: Since when? There've been no ships on our radar.
0: They sneaked up on the other side of Rhea. Didn't register.
2: Wait a minute. What's the code word, Malvern?
0: There's no time for that, I tell you.
2: Malvern, give it to me.
0: I forget, chief. I'm too excited.
2: Space dust. Hey, wait a minute. You must be the colonel Malvern was talking about. The Solar Guard, Big Shot.
1: Uh-oh.
0: Yes, I'm Cowan. And I'm warning you not to attack.
2: Don't you know better to waste your breath? You can't fight back and we're coming in.
0: Listen. Listen to me. He switched off.
1: Good try, sir, but it doesn't look as if we can stop them from blasting the dome.
0: No. Come on, Tom. We have to warn everybody. Tell them to get into spacesuits.
1: Yes, sir, and then try to find a way to win out against mighty rough odds. Colonel, there's Bailey, the fellow we talked to first.
0: Good. Bailey, have everybody get spacesuits, quickly.
3: Hey, how'd you two get loose? Stay back or I'll shoot.
1: Oh, no, he must be another one of the gang.
0: I doubt it. If so, he'd have left. Why the gun, Bailey?
3: I know all about you. Malvern told us. You're crazy, dangerous.
1: That killer thinks of everything.
0: Listen, Bailey, Malvern lied to you. He's one of the gang who are going to attack Rhea any minute.
3: Yeah, that proves you're space happy. Keep away from me.
0: Listen, Bailey, the atmosphere dome is going to be blasted. Everyone on Rhea is going to be wiped out unless you move fast.
3: I don't believe it. Stay away.
0: Tell me, Bailey, where's Malvern now?
3: How should I know?
0: Well, I think I know. He and Max are getting spacesuits. So they can live when the air dome goes.
3: Why, you're lying. You
0: don't believe me, eh? Well, look over there behind you.
3: Ah, I don't see that.
0: Take him, Corbett. Right.
1: All right, I got him, sir.
3: Let it go.
1: Don't struggle. We won't hurt you.
3: Malvern warned me. I should have killed him.
0: Don't go, cadet.
1: Right,
0: I've got his gun now.
3: Don't blast me, please.
0: Don't worry. We won't.
1: Look, Bailey, would it do any harm to get everybody into space suits?
3: Wait a minute. I'm all mixed up.
0: No time. Corbett. Look up there, at that dot in the sky.
1: Great Jupiter, it's the killer ship coming in to attack.
3: All right, Colonel, everyone's in suits. Did you find anything we can fight with?
0: Not a thing. The jet boat we came in is useless. And there's nothing that flies unless you count body jets.
3: What, against spaceships?
1: No weapons except the handguns you distributed either. Why, they'd be all right for close combat, but they're just pop guns in a fight like this.
3: Well, I hope maybe you fellas could find something in the storehouse, something we wouldn't think of.
0: Only a lot of building material, jars of chemicals and acids, lab equipment, nice breakable stuff.
1: But nothing to fight a battle with.
3: Here on Rhea, we've been busy making medicine to save lives. We never thought about taking it.
0: Here it is. They fired a warhead.
1: The dome's gone. Helmets on, everyone!
3: All right, get your helmets!
4: Oh, we fooled them this much. We won't die of suffocation.
0: Uh-oh. It doesn't look as if they're counting on suffocation. They're firing warheads at us point blank.
4: That's bad. It won't take many to blow this area to space dust.
0: Bailey, where is the medicine store? The F3.
4: Over there, the small white building.
0: Get everybody into it. That's what the gang's after. So they'll treat it with kid gloves.
4: Yeah. Come on, man. This way.
0: We better follow Corbett. It'll give us time to think.
1: Wait, sir. The ship's still firing, but no warheads are landing here. Funny.
0: Yes, it... Look, there's another ship, and it's fighting the gang.
4: The Polaris. Astro and Roger finally got the old girl patched up. It's just limping along, though.
0: They're in no shape to take on that gang, but they certainly have nerve.
4: If nerve is only enough. But two men trying to fight with a patched up ship. Oh, Jupiter, look at that. They're hit. Their firepower is gone.
0: Well, I'm afraid that does it, Corbett. No. No, they're still underway. What are they doing?
4: Heading for the gang ship. They're going to ram.
0: They did. The ships are locked together. But both of them are out of control. They're crashed.
4: It won't be a real crash, sir. The rockets are still giving some support. And the gravity is low here. They'll spin into the ground not far from the dome.
0: By the rings of Saturn, you're right.
4: Let's go, Colonel. Roger and Astro may need help.
0: the ships. Get your gun ready, Corbett.
4: All ready, sir. Hey, it's Roger. Roger, are you all right? And where's Astro?
5: Get down, Tom, both of you.
4: Hit the dirt, sir. See what I mean? Those space rats can still fire. We'd better start crawling to the dome.
5: Okay, but Astro...
4: He's trapped on the power deck, but he has tools. Says he'll cut his way out in a few hours.
5: Great. Meanwhile, the gang can't fire on the Polaris without smashing their own ship.
0: Boys, I think the gang's finished. If we get out of range of their big guns, they'll have to come out of their ship sometime, and then it'll be a man-to-man fight.
4: Right, sir. Hey, what's that noise? Jupiter, they're coming out of the ship now. But it won't be any man-to-man fight. Look,
5: great galaxy, an armored tank.
0: That's one of the Martian killer tanks. No ordinary weapon can dent it.
4: It's got rocket guns. Let's get out of here.
0: We can't fight that any more than we could the ship. Warn them in, Corbett.
5: To do what? That tank can hunt them down anywhere on this little hunk of rock. And it'll blast the installations to space dust. There isn't a thing we can do, sir. Not a thing.
6: We'll return to the exciting adventures of Tom Corbett, Space Cadet, in just a moment. So stand by.
7: Spacemen, today we're honored to have a distinguished visitor from outer space. He is Flavius the Elder, Prime Minister of the asteroid Orias. Sir, did you have a smooth space trip? Oh, I see. Well, you know, spacemen, it's a bit difficult to understand the people of Orias. It takes years of study, so I'll interpret for you. The Prime Minister says he was shaken up by the moon tides while blasting through Jupiter's orbit. Oh, after the ship steadied off, the stewardess made you feel good with a magic formula. Well, what was it like? I understand. It came in a box. You opened it and poured rich golden brown flakes into a bowl. And then you poured milk and sprinkled sugar over it. And you say it tasted wonderful? You had how many? Three bowls. Mr. Prime Minister, was the name on the box Kellogg's Pep? It was. Well, sir, you'll forgive me, but Orias must be a very backward planet. There is no secret magic to Kellogg's Pep. Almost everybody in the solar system knows about the build-up wheat cereal. Every spaceman starts off his day with Pep. It helps give you lots of food energy to make a good start on the day. And Pep has those vitamins necessary to build strong bones and tough muscles. The Prime Minister says he's going to stock up with a good supply of Pep right away. And spacemen, you know that's a good idea. So ask Mom to get you a package of the build-up wheat cereal today. Kellogg's Pep.

0: As the space gang's armored killer tank charges toward the shattered atmosphere dome, Tom, Roger, and Colonel Cowan fall back to warn the men of their danger. With their hand weapons useless against the heavy armor of the tank, and with no way to defend themselves against its rocket guns, it appears that they have lost their battle to save the precious medicine of the satellite of life.
1: Colonel Cowan, what's going on? Is the ship still firing?
2: Worse, Bailey. Those space crawlers have a tank. Tell the men to scatter. Hide if they can, but not in here.
3: You won't be safe even around the building holding the medicine now. The tank can pick you off one by one.
2: Corbett's right, Bailey. Go ahead.
4: Yeah, but the medicine, the virusite, they'll get all the F3. Isn't there anything we can do?
2: Nothing. That tank's invulnerable to anything we've got.
4: Blast.
3: Okay, Colonel. You and the cadets better hurry, too. Come on, sir. Let's get moving.
2: Corbett and Manning, go along.
3: Well, what about you, sir?
2: I'm staying. Perhaps I can get in one lucky shot.
3: That's impossible. You'll be killed.
2: I've failed in my mission. Failed all the people who need F3. Failed my wife. Going to die without it. So you go on.
3: Wait, Captain. Come with us to the storehouse.
2: The storehouse?
3: What for?
2: Oh, please, sir. Come on, hurry. Before they blast it. All right, Corbett. But why?
3: A wild idea. There's still something we can try. The body jets. We can fly with them.
5: But not far enough or fast enough to escape.
2: Anyway, escaping won't save the medicine.
3: I wasn't thinking about escape. We'll attack.
5: Wait, why?
3: Those big jars of acids we saw, Colonel. In this gravity, we can carry several apiece. Drop them on the tank.
2: Acid. Yes, acid can get through every crack. Eat into the tank control. By the rings of Saturn, it might work at that.
5: Hey, Junior, this could be our big chance.
3: The only one we have left, so let's make it good.

0: water directly over the tank. Start dropping the jars of acid.
1: Right, sir.
2: Jars away!
0: Two direct hits. Great work, boys.
2: They don't seem to notice.
0: Guess their guns are making so much racket they never even heard the crash.
1: Well, try another one, Roger.
2: Okay, here goes. I missed with that one. Close, though.
1: Could be just as good. The acid will splash up against the tank's bottom.
0: Follow the tank, boys. Stay directly over it where they can't spot us. And be sure you don't get any acid on your spacesuit.
2: Okay, sir. Hey, direct hit that time.
1: We've got to stop that thing before it gets the men. It's a miracle they've managed to escape so far.
2: There's one man down there who's not escaping. Look at him, Tom. He's on nuts.
0: Running right toward the tank.
1: It's Melbourne. I guess he expects the tank to stop and pick him up.
2: They're not stopping, not even slowing down.
0: Ran right over it, his own pal.
1: Colonel, that's something else. The tank's in trouble.
2: Look at that smoke pouring out of the engine.
0: It's working, boys. They're losing control. The acid's working.
1: Uh-oh. Look at the hatch. It's opening.
0: A perfect chance. Drop another jar. Fast. Mine's gone.
1: Oh, I just dropped my last jar.
2: Me too.
0: Then we're in trouble. They've spotted us through the hatch. They're trying to angle their guns up high to knock us down.
1: Look out, they're backing. That gives them enough elevation.
2: Jupiter has got a train full on us.
3: Try that dodge.
2: We'll never make it.
1: And that gun will never fire again, sir. It's out of commission. The acids have knocked out the controls.
0: That goes for the whole tank, boys. Those space rats will have to come out and fight on even terms now.
2: Not them. They don't like that idea. Look at them.
1: Filing out with their hands up. Colonel, we've done it. We've won.
0: Yes, Tom, we've won. The whole universe has won. Boys, thanks largely to you. Rhea will remain, for all the world, the satellite of life.
4: 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Jackson Beck speaking.
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0: Shut up. Why can't people let me alone?
1: Yeah? This is Hank Viscardi.
0: Hello, Hank. How are you today?
1: Where's your script?
0: Oh, I've just got 3 more pages to go. I'll get it into you this afternoon.
1: Well, be sure you do, will you? We're sitting here waiting for it.
0: Don't worry, Hank. I'll get it in all right.
1: No kidding now. We've got to have it today.
0: All right, you'll get it.
1: Okay, I'll wait for you.
0: All right, I'll see you. Yeah. Yeah, I'll see you. See if I get an idea. Got no more idea than a rabbit. Page 1. Yeah, that's a start. Let me see. What I need's a character. Character, character. Come on, character.
2: Have you got $3?
0: No, I haven't got $3. What do you want $3 for?
2: The milkman. You had some money last night.
0: Well, I got 80 cents.
2: Thanks.
0: Listen, Ruthie, give me an idea for a character.
2: I haven't got any ideas for characters. Haven't you really got $3? He's been here twice.
0: Give him a check. What I want's a character for this script.
2: The only one I can think of now is the milkman. You get to work.
0: Yeah, get to work. Sure. If I get a character, I'll get to work. That's all I need. Then I'll get a story, all right. I think. Come on, character. Come on, character. Yeah, now what she want? I said I haven't got $3. Oh, come on in, Ruth. What are you... What's the matter with you? Come on in, I said... Ruth!
3: You calling me?
0: Didn't you knock at this door?
3: Are you crazy?
0: Well, I thought I heard somebody.
3: Yes, we'll work.
0: All right. Doggone it, I must be going. No, I didn't write that. How did that get on that paper? Bring me to life. I didn't write that. No, I did. Ruth! Ruthie! Hey, Ruthie!
2: What's the matter?
0: Ruthie, come here. Come here, quick.
2: What's the matter with you?
0: Come here, look at my typewriter.
2: Well, what about it?
0: Well, look what's on the paper.
2: Bring me to life. What's strange about that?
0: Well, I didn't write it.
2: What? Are you...
0: Look. See what it's doing? Underlining those words.
2: How are you doing that?
0: I'm not, I tell you. Look, I said I didn't write it, and the typewriter just said, no, I did.
2: Oh. Who is it?
0: I don't. C H A R A C T E R. Character.
2: Now look. This is a gag of some kind. How are you doing?
0: I tell you, it isn't a gag. That typewriter's haunted.
2: This is impossible now, I tell you.
0: It is, huh? Well, look at it.
2: Bring me to life.
0: You see?
2: All right, smart guy. It's a great trick. How do you do it?
0: Ruth, I swear I'm not doing it.
2: You are, too.
0: Look, now wait. Wait a minute. I'll go way over here, and you'll see. Now, it'll write. Watch now.
2: I knew it was a gag. Listen, I've got housework to do. Now you go on and get that script written.
0: Oh, darn it, Ruth. I have to think up a character first. Here it goes again.
2: It says me. All right, there's your character. Write about him.
0: Do Do you really suppose that...
2: Now, look, darling. I've been married to a writer long enough to believe almost anything. I don't know how this is done, but it's worth trying, isn't it?
0: Well, I don't like to mucky with things like that.
2: Oh, don't be silly.
0: Well, it's... Wait a minute. It's one thing to write about supernatural things. It's another to experience them.
2: You've always been wishing you had a typewriter that'd do your scripts for you. Now you got it. Go ahead.
0: Yes, but... how do I know who this is?
2: Who?
0: Well, this character or whatever he is.
2: Well, you decide. You bring him to life. Go ahead.
0: Who should he be?
2: Well, a pirate?
0: I don't know anything about pirates. What?
2: It says, I do. Go ahead.
0: I don't like it.
2: Go ahead. Unless this is a gag.
0: It's no gag.
2: Right.
0: Well. It was a dark and stormy night. What's that?
2: Sounds like thunder. There's a storm coming up.
0: My gosh, does this thing control the weather, too?
2: Go on. Write some more. This is getting interesting.
0: Well, I... All right. Nothing's happening.
2: What did you write?
0: Here, read it.
2: The pirate ship scudded through the roaring waves, all her sails straining under the howling wind. Do you smell anything?
0: Smell? Yeah, I sure do. It smells like the ocean. Go on. Read some more, Ruth. I think I know how this works now.
2: Well, what do you mean?
0: I think you have to read it to make it happen.
2: Well, you read it then.
0: No. You.
2: I don't want to read it. I'm scared.
0: I don't like it either.
2: Look, the typewriter.
0: It says, read it.
2: Well?
0: Well, Captain Jabez Thorne, Scourge of the Spanish Main. Scourge of the Spanish Main slowly climbed the steps of the companionway. Companionway.
2: There's somebody coming up the stairs.
0: You know there aren't any stairs in this house.
2: Oh, read some more.
0: And flung open the door. He gazed on the wild scene for a second and drew his cutlass. What's that?
2: My Swedish crystal vase.
0: It fell down.
2: He knocked it off with that cutlass or whatever it is. That vase cost $42.
0: Well, I couldn't help it, honey.
2: You do something about it. Oh, my beautiful vase. And there isn't another one like it in the world.
0: Well, what can I do? For gosh sakes, honey, I can't help. Wait a minute. Wait. He returned the cutlass to its scabbard. You see?
2: That doesn't bring back my vase.
0: Well, listen. He turned to the beautiful girl at his side.
2: Hey, don't read that.
0: And put out his arm.
2: Oh! What? Hands!
0: What? What's the matter?
2: Hands! Great big hands! Oh!
0: Ruth! What's happening? Ruth!
2: Somebody kissed me with whiskers! You pirate, you! I'll fix you!
0: Ruth, no! No!
2: I'll you!
0: Ruth, stop!
2: I'll stop him! There's your pirate!
0: Oh, Ruth.

0: Well, my friends, that all happened a week ago. Sure, it really happened. No, I haven't got any explanation for it. All I know is that that stuff appeared on my typewriter. All the other things happened just the way you've heard them. And Ruth made the pirate disappear when she tore up the sheet of paper. All I know is it gave me a good idea for a story about a pirate, and I wrote it. People thought it was swell. And here it is, deadline time again, and me without an idea again, and any minute that Hank Viscardi will be on that phone again asking for my script. You see? Getting psychic. So, okay. Hello, Hank.
1: How did you know it was me?
0: I always know when it's script day. I've only got about 3 pages to go, Hank.
1: When do I get it?
0: Tomorrow morning for sure.
1: Okay. See that you do.
0: Okay, Hank. You'll get it. You'll get it. Here we go again. Here we go again. What do I write about this time? Oh, no. No, not about pirates again. Now, let me think. No, that's not for me. I don't like love stories. Mm-mm. No, no. People don't want war stories. How about a whodunit? A crime story. A murderer. Detective. Spies, maybe. Calling all cars. Yeah, maybe I could do that. Awful lot of whodunits on the networks, though. Oh, well. One more won't hurt him. Let's go. Now for a character. Character. I wonder. Wait a minute. Wait a minute.
2: Ruth. Ruthie.
0: Just wanted to be sure she's asleep. After the way she murdered my pirate. You know, this could turn out to be a great racket. Have your characters write your stories for them. The only thing is, you have to be careful what I put down on paper. Don't want to find myself getting choked to death by somebody I brought to life. Hey! Hey, what am I saying? Well, let's see what happens. Page one. You know, you don't have to believe this, friends. I'm not so sure I believe it either, even though I've been mixed up with supernatural stories for so long, I guess I'm a sucker for them. Maybe all that didn't happen. Maybe Ruthie and I dreamed it. The only thing is, two people don't usually dream the same dream at the same time, you know. And that Swedish crystal vase of hers is sure busted. You know, I didn't do it. Okay, hypnotism, maybe. Okay, hypnotism or something. And I'm going to try it again. Sure, just for laughs. But we'll see who'll do the laughing, huh? Me or you? How's your imagination? Mine's all right, thank you. So, shut up a minute while I try this, huh? Let's keep quiet and let's see what happens, okay? Hey, character. Character. Come on, character. Come on, character. What? No, I did that. It wasn't the character. I just wrote, "Are you there?" Let's see if he answers. Come on, character. I need a story. You helped me the other day, character. Help me now. Come on, come on. Come to life. Character, you hear me? Come on, pal, I need help. Don't be mad at me. pirate? Romantic guy. Well, a soldier. Well, a detective. Okay, so I'm a chump. So I can't pull a character out of the air like that. Okay. So go on and laugh. I'm sorry. And if you were sitting around waiting in the country at this time of night, all alone, your wife sound asleep, and this is the only light in the house, and you've got to write a supernatural story before morning. Well, try it sometime, friend. Well, just keep quiet and let me try to work, huh? You got nothing to do but listen to the radio. How'd you like to have to write those things you listen to, huh? In the middle of the night, all alone by yourself. Okay.

0: Yeah, listen to this. I am alone. I am alone in a great dark house with only the weird wail of the wind and the whispering willows. You think that's too much alliteration? Weird wail of wind, whispering willows. I kind of like it. In the whispering willows to keep me somber company. That's okay, huh? Maybe I'll get a story yet. Just keep quiet. I wish that character would give me a hand, though. Now, what could happen to a guy sitting here like I am? Let's see. What could happen? Could be a ghost? Nah, no ghost. Chains clanking and stuff. Corny sound effects. No. A burglar. Well, burglar might be good, I wouldn't know what to do about a burglar, though. We haven't got anything worth stealing around here. Besides, burglars are kind of corny, too, aren't they? You know, you always think of a fat guy in a mask with an old-fashioned dark lantern and a bag over his shoulder. Like those fellas drawing codgers. What's the name of the fellow that does it? Larry Reynolds? The big fat guy and the little old one. Now, burglars are funny. Burglars are out. Well, what the... Who'd come sneaking into your house in the middle of the night? Let's see. Hey, what about an escaped convict? An escaped convict, that'd be all right, wouldn't it? Uh-huh. You can do a lot of things with an escaped convict. Guy's wife asleep. You know, a desperate character. I could have left the door unlocked. He could have sneaked in. I'd never know it. They could be looking over my shoulder right now. Hey, stop that! Scare myself to death. Hey, this will be all right. He could have sneaked into Ruthie's room. Oh, did I wake you, Ruthie? Oh, I'm sorry, talking to myself. Ruth! Ruth! What's the matter, darling? Where's the light?
1: Never mind the light, mister. You shut up right now. I said shut up. Quiet now. Stop it, and I won't hurt you. Now stop.
2: You hurt my husband.
1: You'll be all right now. Just keep quiet a minute.
2: Who are you?
1: Ma'am, I just crashed out of the big house, as they say in the movies.
2: I am
1: an escaped convict, ma'am. And for your information, I am a pretty desperate escaped convict. Where's your husband keep his clothes?
2: What?
1: I'm still wearing the clothes the state thoughtfully provides for convicted murderers, ma'am, and they're rather conspicuous. I need a change. Which is his closet?
2: You killed him.
1: No, ma'am, I didn't kill him, but I may do that yet if I don't get a little cooperation out of you.
2: Oh, let me out.
1: No, you just sit there and tell me where to find his other suit. Where's the light? You're very pretty.
2: Let me go to my husband.
1: No, darling, no. I got other plans for you. Is this his closet? Oh, yes. Nice little suit. Yeah, I like this one. Yeah. A little on the large side for me, but you can shut your eyes while I change. I'll need a shirt, too.
2: What are you going to do?
1: Well, I'll tell you. First, I'm going to get into this nice, new, oversized suit of clothes.
2: Oh, let me see if he's all right.
1: Sorry. Nice shirt. Sorry, no, I don't think he's dead. And even if he is, he can't hang me more than once, you know.
2: Please.
1: Be still. I said be still. Listen, ma'am, don't be misled because I'm treating you nicely. I am really a very rough person. You might have read about me in the papers.
2: Oh, please, won't you?
1: No. Now, shut up or I'll have to shut you up.
2: What are you...
1: As soon as I get these clothes adjusted, I'm going to leave here, ma'am.
2: Well, then can I...
1: And I'm going to take you with me.
2: No.
1: You see, they're out after me already, and they want me pretty badly. They have rifles and shotguns, ma'am, and they won't hesitate to use them. That is, unless there's a lady present. You see? Now... Now, a necktie.
2: You're not...
1: Shh, please.
3: tie, this. Very nice. You see, if I might be so crude, I intend to take you along for a kind of shield, ma'am.
2: Oh.
3: The boys won't shoot, you understand, if there is a possibility of putting a bullet through you. So I suggest you get up and get a coat or something. It's getting quite a lot cooler out. I said get up.
2: I won't.
3: Ma'am, you better.
2: Oh, please let me see my husband.
3: I told you'd be all right. And if you're a good girl, you might get back to him one of these days. If you're not, does your husband wear hats? If you're not, you might not. Come on. Get up.
2: I won't.
0: I suppose it was Ruth screaming that brought me back through the darkness to a kind of semi-consciousness. The light was still on in their room. I could hear them talking.
3: He's still out cold, ma'am.
0: I kept my eyes shut. I don't know why. I suppose I ought to have got up and helped Ruth, but I was still pretty groggy. I just lay there. I could hear them.
3: Come on, ma'am. I haven't got much time to wait.
2: I'm not going.
0: I got my eyes open just a little then, and I could see Ruth with her heavy coat thrown around her, and he had her by the hand, and he was pulling her toward the door.
3: Come on.
2: No, no.
3: Come on.
0: Seemed to be a long time before I could get up on one elbow. My head hurt. I wasn't sure what happened. Ruth was gone. Who was the man I saw dragging her away? I tried to think. Finally, the fog cleared away enough so I could figure out what to do. It seemed hours later that I got to my feet. I staggered out to the other room where I'd been working at my typewriter. I should do something I knew. What should I do? My mind wouldn't work. I wanted to go after them, but something stopped me. Something wouldn't let me go. I didn't know what it was. Something was making a noise through the ringing in my ears. What was it? And at last I recognized the sound. It was my typewriter. I fell down as I staggered across to it. I crawled the rest of the way, forced myself to look at the paper. The keys were tapping away, and slowly, painfully, I read the words. Bring me to life. Bring me to life. Bring who to life? Me, said the typewriter. Me. And at last, my pirate. Oh. Come on, character. Come on, pirate. And the typewriter clacked away. Hurry, it said. Painfully, oh, so painfully, I got one hand on the keyboard. The letters were blurred. When I found them, the pirate comes in, draws, cutlass, sees, enemy, goes to rescue through French window, pursues enemy frightened, wife knows rescue coming, pirate raises cutlass. Yeah, I'm on bail now. On bail. It was pretty hard to explain a dead man wearing my clothes in my garage. Dead from the wicked, slashing blows of a great sword, a cutlass. Hard to explain. It's impossible. You believe it? I believe it. Ruth believes it. And that's the whole story. Thanks, character. Good night, character.

0: You have listened to Bring Me to Life, a Quiet Please story written and directed by Willis Cooper. The man who talked to you was Ernest Chappell.
1: Dan Ruth was played by Helen Marcy. Walter Black was the murderer. The man on the telephone was Warren Bryan. The music was composed and played by Gene Barrazzo. And the character? And now for a word about next week's Quiet Please. Here is our writer-director, Willis Cooper.
0: Next week's story is called A Mile High and a Mile Deep. It's a story about the copper mines in the mountains above Butte, Montana, and the people who work there.
1: And so, until next week at this time, I am quietly yours, Ernest Chappell.

0: Harvey Gibson of the International Secret Police.
1: Ceiling zero.

0: Though the octopus and Quan Wu were still at large in a secret passage in Dr. Kingsley's house, Speed, Clint, and Barney, exhausted by the happening of the past few hours, snatch some sleep. Barney is restless and awakens Clint as he hears footsteps on the other side of the wall. That means that the secret passage leads into their room. Quickly awaking Speed, Clint stations Barney in one corner, himself in another, and Speed with the door, stuffing pillows in their beds so it will appear as if they are occupied. As the secret panel slides back and the octopus and Quan Wu step out into the room, Barney sneezes. Clint switches on the lights, covering his enemies all the while, but the octopus is ready for such an emergency. At the opportune moment, he hurls a small poison gas bomb to the floor, and Clint, realizing their predicament, calls to the others to drop to the floor while the octopus and Wu make their escape.
1: Hey, Speed! Speed! Open the door, quick! Make for it, Barney! We've got to get out of here before that gas settles down.
2: You're telling me. There you are, Clint.
1: And out we go. Well, now to arouse the others. They haven't already heard all the noise.
3: Should I shut the door, Clint?
1: No. I'll leave it open. The draft between it and the window will blow the gas away.
4: Yeah. The octopus didn't figure on using that cute little gas bomb idea on a windy night.
1: Well, hurry up. Come on. We may nab him yet.
4: Hey, sounds like somebody's seen him in the garden.
3: See if I can only get him before he gets away.
1: Well, the lights are going on all over, see? We've browsed the house.
5: Steve, what has happened?
1: Well, I had the octopus in our room, but he got away again. Through the window and over the balcony. We've got to get down into the garden. They saw him and we heard shots.
5: Quickly then, let us go down. I will send a detail of men up to your room in case he should double back.
1: No, that room is full of poison gas. The octopus won't return there, and you better not send anyone in there until the gas has had a chance to clear up. I just had a taste of it, but that was enough.
4: Hey, here, this way's the quickest to the garden.
6: What's up, sir?
4: Nothing for you to bother about, Sergeant. You guys stay at your posts inside. We'll tend to the outside, but you might keep a weather eye open for the octopus.
3: Hurry, fellas!
1: Yeah, now, you stay with us, Speed. Don't go so far ahead.
4: Hey, would you look at the east? It's getting kind of light. Must be near dawn.
1: Keep your eyes on the garden instead of the sky, Barney. The octopus may be behind any bush.
3: Police out here are sure excited. Running around with those flashlights and lanterns, they look like a lot of lightning bugs.
5: This group by the wall seems to be the center of excitement. Let us see what they have to say, huh?
7: It's the Ying. The most extraordinary thing has just happened.
5: What, Captain Dawes?
7: A short time ago, we saw two men leap from the balcony of Mr. Barlow's room.
3: The octopus and Quan Wu.
7: Where did they go, Captain? Well, that's the strange part of it. They came directly toward us on a dead run. And Mr. Barlow, you yourself told me the octopus was up in your room and that we should surround the room carefully while you went for Mr. Ying.
8: I told you?
7: It was your voice, sir. Sure as I'm standing here. It all happened so fast that I was about to obey orders without question when I happened to flash my light in your face. By that time, you'd reached the gate there with your companion.
4: Yeah, then what did Clint do?
7: I saw he had a mask on. I realized he was the octopus. We fired wildly, but it was too late. The octopus and the man with him were through the gate and lost in the darkness. I placed a dragnet of men around the neighborhood, but I'm afraid we've lost him again.
8: The octopus imitated my voice so well that he fooled Captain Dawes here. Say, Barney, I used to know another man who could do that.
4: Yeah?
3: Who, Clint?
8: Well, it doesn't matter, Speed. That was a long time ago. But it is strange that the octopus could imitate me so well when he speaks with a decided accent.
4: Must be phony.
8: It might. It's hard to say. With all that excitement going on, the tone would be enough to fool Captain Dawes. Well, at any rate, let's hope that dragnet catches the octopus and Quan Wu again.

0: The wind has died, Master. Now we shall be better able to hear our enemies should they draw too near.
1: But dawn will soon break, Wanuu. We must get away from here before then. Here.
0: Master, you are removing your mask?
1: I must. It attracts attention. I must travel to the underground hangar alone, Wanuu. Now that they know you to be a member of my band, I can no longer be seen with you until we are safe once more. I trust you to join me at the hangar in safety.
0: Yes, Master. I have no fear of the Hong Kong police.
1: No, but the secret police may join in the search. They know you.
0: And you, Master, would they not know you, recognize your voice?
1: I shall see to it that they do not see nor hear me, Wanuu. Now listen carefully to my instructions.
0: Yes, Master.
1: Should you reach the hangar before I do, order my aviators to have their motors warmed up and waiting. Get the mechanics to the giant hangar doors so that when I arrive, the giant doors can be rolled back and we shall take off immediately.
0: You will leave nothing in Hong Kong?
1: Nothing but a skeleton organization of spies to keep me informed and to prepare for the time when I shall return. But that must wait until Clint Barlow is no more. Meantime, we shall have plenty to do in Tibet. Now, be off with you and make haste. For should you not arrive at the hangar by the time I do, we shall not wait for you, Quan Wu.
0: No, Master. Or then you would wait forever. But do not worry. I shall be there.
1: Quiet. The police. Into the bushes.
2: I don't think we're going to have any luck here.
3: That German octopus wasted no time in getting away from the Long Sea Road.
2: Yeah, wrong, sir.
3: I might as well return and file our report with Captain Goff.
1: They are tired of the chase, Quan Wu. Now is our chance to escape. You go one way, I'll go another.
0: But, Master, you are unmasked.
1: I am safer when I appear as other men, Quan Wu. There's only one man who must never see my face. Others, so long as I do not speak, will not know me to be the octopus. To the rest, I am a mask, a voice, a will.
0: But that other man?
1: No need to worry about him now. We must concentrate on getting to the hangar, and then, Tibet.

0: So near and yet so far. We almost got our hooks on the octopus twice, and then, by golly, he slipped away.
1: Well, we had some bad luck in losing him, but we were lucky to come through it ourselves.
0: Yeah, whoever thought that guy'd have poison gas? He's a one-man ammunitions plant.
2: He takes advantage of everything, too.
1: Well, Speed, now that you've seen the octopus in action, you may have an idea of the man's genius. You know what we're really up against now?
2: Oh, he's smart, all right. Well, you can outsmart him any day of the week, Clint.
1: Well, I haven't done so well so far, but at least we've come close to him. So close that I think he'll be leaving Hong Kong.
3: And the question is, where will he go, Clint?
1: We all believe Tibet.
3: But where in Tibet?
1: I don't know yet, but it'll take time to find out. Now, that's where Bob Gilmore is going to prove invaluable. Now, he knew Marshal Winfield's brother well, knew where the oil surveys were being conducted. Now, I've got a hunch that the octopus headquarters will be somewhere in that territory.
3: Oil in Tibet. It has never been found, to my knowledge. The country is rich in gold and other minerals, but oil? No.
0: Maybe that's why that oil company that young Winfield was with folded, Clint.
1: Well, maybe, but I think there's something more than that caused them to fool, Barney. No company is going to the expense of surveying wild and little-known territory for oil unless they've had some pretty sure signs of it.
2: Or unless they were using the oil gag as a cover-up for something else.
0: Hey, the kid's got something, all right, Clint.
1: Possibly, but according to the records, that company was perfectly straight. Well, I wish Bob was having breakfast with us. I'd like to question him again, but he's sleeping now, and I don't want to wake him.
2: Dr. Kingsley said he had a tough time keeping him in bed when all the excitement was going on around here.
1: Well, knowing Bob, I don't wonder.
0: You know, it's funny. Here Bob, banged up as he is, fights to get out of bed and chase the octopus all over China, while I'd fight to stay in bed.
2: Doctor sure had a war in his house, hasn't he?
1: Yes, well, I told him to catch up on some sleep while we're having breakfast and making plans for the future.
3: I imagine little Jean was frightened over the shooting, was she not?
1: Yes, but once she knew we were safe, she quieted right down.
2: Is she sleeping too, Clint?
1: Yes, Speed.
0: Sure, we gotta take turns sleeping and eating, kid. You never know when or where the octopus is gonna pop up again.
1: Well, Bob got the worst of his last encounters. That clout he received from splinters up in his cabin on the Siang River, and then being slugged when he went out to order reinforcements didn't do him any good either.
2: On top of that, he went clear into the police station to get Ying here after he came to. Boy, Bob sure has got what it takes.
1: Yes, he really saved our lives. I won't forget that.
0: Want me to sing Hearts and Flowers now?
1: Oh, well, now you were lined up against the wall with the rest of us, old pal. I don't forget that.
0: Oh, I know Bob brought reinforcements to us in the nick of time, and I'm plenty grateful. But how about the times I've saved your life, and what thanks do I get?
1: Well, you're going to start that again, huh?
0: Well, I don't know why not. Your hand posies to everybody except me.
1: Well, how about the times I've saved your life, old pal?
0: You saved mine?
1: Yes, and if you want them in alphabetical order, we'll start with that time in the Argentine.
0: Okay. Just forget I said anything about it.
1: We don't have time to go around thanking one another for favors, Barney.
2: I'll say not. Things happen too fast.
3: And right now, I should advise you all to enjoy this bountiful breakfast. Here is peace, good food, warmth.

0: know that something's liable to pop at any minute. Kind of gives me nervous indigestion.
1: Well, your nerves don't interfere with your appetite, I notice.
0: Well, I ain't ate for days. By the way, Clint, what's the next move?
1: Well, I'll have to cable Chief Riley the latest developments. And then, if the dragnet catches nothing, we'll have to do some real undercover work to find out where the octopus has gone.
2: Listen, they've seen something.
3: What's the octopus?
0: I knew this breakfast was too good to last. And you're wrong about that next move, Clint. It'll be no undercover work, but right out in the garden to see what all the excitement's about.

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0: Lights Out brings you stories of the supernatural and the supernormal, dramatizing the fantasies and the mysteries of the unknown. 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
1: This is Arch Obler. Tonight, a strange story about ordinary people. Two girls just like you or your daughter or the girl who works next to you in the office. But first, Frank Martin.
0: Worried because you're underweight and frazzled out? 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Well, cheer up. 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

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And Pleasant Little Ironized Yeast Tablets supply both of these vital substances. They've been of amazing benefit to thousands with these deficiencies. 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That's right, ironized yeast tablets. And now, lights out, everybody.

0: Alice?
1: Hmm?
0: Do you think we're still in the United States?
1: I'm beginning to doubt it.
0: Are you sure you got the right address?
1: Of course.
0: Well, don't be so dogmatic. You have made a mistake.
1: Sounds as if you're starting to get annoyed.
0: Well, I am. We've been driving so long, my back feels as if somebody were doing a big apple on it.
1: Oh, we'll be there soon enough.
0: You know, Alice, sometimes that calm nature of yours makes me good and tired.
1: You sound as if you want to quarrel.
0: Oh, I'm sorry. It's just that... Oh, I looked forward to this vacation for weeks, and now that it's happening, well, it isn't so much fun.
1: Oh, wait till you get to my Aunt Harriet's. You can curl up in the alfalfa and sleep for days.
0: Sleep. Oh, that's a lovely word. Just imagine, sleeping as long as you want without having to worry about making an 8 o'clock class. Oh,
1: perfect.
0: But are you sure you know where your Aunt Harriet lives?
1: I've run out of synonyms for her. Of course I do.
0: Oh, I just like to reassure myself. I certainly hope she has soft beds.
1: Oh, and that reminds me, you did send her that letter that we're coming.
0: No.
1: Say that again?
0: No, I didn't send the letter.
1: You mean to say that she doesn't even know that we're coming to stay with her?
0: Well, I decided it'd be more fun if we sort of surprised her.
1: Well, of all the brainstorms, walking in on somebody you haven't seen for 10 years and expecting her to welcome you.
0: She's my only aunt, isn't she?
1: But maybe she won't have room for
0: us. Don't be silly. I told you Aunt Harriet lives alone and likes it.
1: Well, maybe she won't like it if we barge in on her.
0: Don't be silly. Of course we'll be welcome. From what I've heard, she's a little old darling.
1: When you were 8, she was a darling. For all you know, she's taken the welcome mat in years ago.
0: Oh.
1: Wait a minute. Didn't you say we were supposed to go down Camden Road 3 miles?
0: Yes.
1: Then you are lost. And that sign back there, this isn't Camden Road.
0: You're silly.
1: I saw it with my own eyes. It said Pigsnackle Road.
0: Oh.
1: There, see that? Pigsnackle Road. You are wrong.
0: Pigsnackle Road. That's too good to be true.
1: Are you crazy, laughing at a name of a place when you haven't got any idea where you are and my
0: Oh,
1: back...
0: don't be silly. I'm sure we'll find... Hey, there. There it is.
1: There's what? The edge of the world?
0: Oh, no, the crossroad. The entrance to Aunt Harriet's place ought to be just a little bit beyond it.
1: That's what you say.
0: Well, yes. There it is. Here, we turn here. Turn.
1: Hey, wait a minute. What are you trying to do, turn over?
0: Oh, it won't be long now.
1: You're telling me. This is no road. It's a cow pad.
0: Yeah. Aunt Harriet likes privacy.
1: Oh.
0: I remember Dad and Mother used to say that.
1: Another 100 feet on this road, and I won't need a bed. I'll need a stretcher. Come on, slow down. I knew it. What a road. Even the tires couldn't take it.
0: What do we care? Aunt Harriet's place just a little ways down. We'll walk.
1: You mean leave the car right here in the middle of the road?
0: It's Aunt Harriet's own private road. No one will bother it. Oh, come on. Take your bag. Let's get out of here.
1: Oh, all right. I'm just a stooge.
0: Come on, let's go. We'll just be in time for dinner.
1: That's what you think.
0: What do you mean?
1: I mean, maybe your Aunt Harriet doesn't like guests who walk in just like that. Hey, Alice, now what are you stopping for?
0: Well, I just noticed.
1: Noticed what?
0: How dark it's getting.
1: So what? Come on. When the sun starts setting, it gets dark. I learned that in Physical Science 101.
0: Yeah, but back there on the road, it was so light, and here it's so dark and gloomy.
1: What's the matter with you? Are you going to take your suitcase and come on, or are you going to stand there being afraid of the dark?
0: I'm all right.
1: So many trees around here, no wonder it's dark. If that Aunt Harriet of yours wants privacy, she sure got it. And I hope when we get there, I'll have the same...
0: Lona.
1: Now what?
0: Look at that mist coming up through the trees.
1: Yeah.
0: Like long, white, curling fingers.
1: Oh, stop that, will you? It's just that it's getting late. Colder, moisture's condensing. Oh, will we ever get there, riding and walking? Have you actually got an Aunt Harriet? Come on, let's go
0: hey,
1: back.
0: Wait, Lona, there it is.
1: Huh? Hallelujah, it is a house. Well, it's about time. It's about time. Harder, Alice. Knock harder.
0: I can't. It hurts my knuckle.
1: Oh, let me.
0: She must be home. There's a light upstairs.
1: And you were going to surprise her, eh?
0: She never leaves this place.
1: Oh, go on. You don't even know that she lives here. Fine business. Car with a flat stuck in the middle of nowhere. Nobody home in this godforsaken place. Me so tired I could sleep standing on my head.
0: But she must be home.
1: You're repeating yourself. Oh, if this is a vacation.
0: Hey, wait a minute. Wait, there's someone at the door.
2: Oh, yes. Yes? Oh, what do you want?
0: I'm looking for... are you Miss Saugus?
2: Yes. Oh, what do you want?
0: Well, then you are Aunt Harriet.
1: Hallelujah again.
2: Who's calling me Aunt Harriet? Who, I say, who are you?
0: Well, I'm Alice Preston.
2: Alice? Oh, yes, bless my soul. I know you. Come in. come in.
0: Hallelujah, we're here.
2: Come in. Come in. Close the door.
0: Oh, Aunt Harriet, you don't know how glad I am to see you. Did we have a time getting here?
2: Yes. Come right in here. Right in here.
0: There, there, Mona. I told you we'd be welcome.
1: She didn't even ask who I was.
2: Now, put your things down here and sit down and make yourself comfortable.
0: Thanks. Aunt Harriet, this is my girlfriend, Lona Stevens. We roomed together at the university, and I asked her to come along with me.
2: It's all right, my child. Fine. It's all right. Anyone's welcome. Anyone at all.
1: Oh, that's very kind of you, Aunt Harriet. I hope you won't mind my calling you that, but Alice always...
2: There, my child. It's all right. A name's a name. Now, sit here and be comfortable. I'll get some tea.
0: Oh, no, really, Aunt Harriet.
1: Well, apparently your Aunt Harriet does what she wants to do.
0: Doesn't she?
1: Oh, well, as long as we're here. Hmm. Like something out of a museum, isn't it?
0: What?
1: A house, a furnishing. Look at the chairs and that sofa. Are they prehistoric or are they prehistoric?
0: I didn't think she was so old.
1: Oh, you mean your aunt?
0: Yes.
1: Oh, well, after all, in 10 years, living alone out in this godforsaken place, I sort of think she's nice.
0: Do you?
1: Taking us right in and not asking us all sorts of silly questions. That's the kind of relative to have. You know, if I were to go barging in on any of mine, first they'd give me a third degree on how come I was away from school, and then they'd give me another third degree on how long I was going to stay.
0: Lona.
1: And... What's the matter?
0: Back there in the shadows.
1: What is it?
0: I don't... It's something moving.
1: Why, it's a dog.
0: Oh?
1: Why, no, it's a cat.
0: Cat? It is a cat.
1: Not a cat. Look at the size of it. Tiger.
0: Lona, what do we do?
1: Don't move. If we do, it'll...
2: Now, here's your tea, young lady. Nice, warm tea. Just what you need.
0: Aunt Harriet.
2: What's the matter? What? Oh, he's frightened you.
0: What? What is it?
2: You've got eyes, haven't you?
0: Well, yes, but
1: it's so dark in that corner, we can't hardly tell. It's not a tiger, is it?
2: Don't talk nonsense.
0: Well, what is it?
2: He shouldn't be here at all. It's much too early for him.
0: Aunt Harriet, didn't you hear me? I asked you what it is.
2: Oh, what do you think he is?
0: Well, it can't be a cat.
1: Why, he's as big as a police dog.
2: All right, come upstairs. I'll show you to your room. Now, this way, I'll show you.
0: Aunt Harriet, I don't...
2: Come along. I say, now, come along up these stairs.
1: Come on, Alice.
2: Why don't
1: Come
2: you?
1: On, we better do as she says.
0: All right.
2: You must be tired, you two. Please.
0: But, Aunt Harriet, how could it be a cat when
2: we... Talk no more about it. Talk no more about it now. Come on. We'll talk about that tomorrow morning. Now, in here, my dears. In here.
0: Come on, Ellen. But why doesn't she answer me?
2: There, you see. A very comfortable room for both of you to rest in. Nice wide bed. Everything clean.
0: But, Aunt Harriet, wait just a minute. I want to find out something about that.
1: Forget it, Alice. Whatever it is, you can find out in the morning.
0: But that cat.
1: Oh, cat. Can't you say anything but cat?
0: It was so huge.
1: Huge nothing. Well, we just imagined it, that's all. I mean, there in the shadows, it looked monstrous. You heard it. It sounded just like an ordinary tomcat.
0: But I
1: You didn't see any more than I saw, and I think it was just a long shadow that got us fooled, that's all.
0: Yes, that could be it. Couldn't it?
1: Of course. You remember in Psych 101 class, old Pudgy Wudgy told us about the tricks your eyes play in bad light when it comes to judging signs.
0: Yeah, I remember. Local signs, they called it.
1: Right. Well, that's the way it was with that cat. I'll bet you your Aunt Harriet thinks we're both a little screwy. That's why she got us up here to bed in a hurry. Oh, bed. Isn't that a wonderful word? And will we sleep?
0: I hope so.
1: Alice.
0: What?
1: You're not sleeping either, are you?
0: No. I am. I wanted to talk to you for hours, but I wasn't sure.
1: I thought you were asleep.
0: Somehow, I can't.
1: Me neither.
0: I can't understand why.
1: I'm the one who was crying how tired I was.
0: Bed's so comfortable.
1: The house is quiet enough.
0: The house?
1: Huh?
0: Maybe that's why we can't sleep.
1: Well, what do you mean?
0: Well, there's something about the house.
1: What?
0: So
3: something oppressive that won't let us sleep.
0: Oh, you're crazy.
3: No, I'm not.
0: It's just that we're too tired to sleep, that's all. Yes, that's it. Too tired. Nerves on edge.
3: Well, I've been lying here for hours trying to figure it out. Now I know.
0: Will you stop talking like that?
3: Don't you feel it, Lona? Don't you?
0: Well, I...
3: Tell the truth, you do feel it. It's something heavy in the air, you know, pressing down on us. I'm awfully frightened, Lona. Awfully.
0: Well, you're not going to frighten me. Why, this is your own Aunt Harriet's house. She's down there sleeping, and she... Ah!
3: Cat.
0: Yeah.
3: It sounds huge, doesn't it?
0: That's because it's so quiet in the house.
3: Lona, there's another one.
0: Shh.
3: I tell you, there's two of them. Lona, listen to them. They're not ordinary cats. Listen to them.

0: Ladies and gentlemen, we leave our lights-out story of little old lady for just a moment to accompany a young lady who's calling on a friend.
1: Hey, Sue, how about taking a walk? It's a wonderful day.
2: Not me. I'm too tired. I don't know where you get all your pep. I'm always tired. I'm losing weight. I can't sleep. What can be wrong with me?
0: Very possibly you simply need more vitamin B1 and iron. 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And when you don't get enough iron from your food, you may be weak and pale and feel frazzled out.
2: But if I don't get enough of those things from my food, how can I get them?
0: Ironized yeast tablets supply both vitamin B1 and iron. 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Tonight. See you soon, you aren't saying.
2: Talk about pep. 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My, but I'm glad I tried ironized yeast tablets.
0: And now back to our lights out story of little old lady.

0: They can't be cats.
1: I'll call Aunt Harriet. She'll tell me. She'll make them stop.
2: Alex, wait. Don't go out there, you little fool.
0: Aunt Harriet, I've got
2: to... Get away from that door. Listen to those things down there. Listen to them.
0: No. No, I can't stand any more of it. Aunt Harriet. Aunt Harriet, make them stop. Aunt Harriet!
1: They've gone.
0: What?
1: What were they?
0: Could two cats make all that noise?
2: Aunt Harriet, why don't you come in here?
0: No, no, Alice, don't open that door.
2: Oh, but Aunt Harriet, why doesn't she answer me? She must know what it's all about. Why doesn't she?
0: Wait!
1: What?
0: Listen.
1: Someone's coming up the stairs.
0: Yes.
1: My Aunt Harriet?
0: It's not quite like footsteps.
1: The cat.
0: Maybe.
1: The door.
0: Cats can't open doors.
1: It's right outside the door.
0: I can hear, can't I?
1: Is it a cat?
0: Of course it is.
1: You don't think so either, do you?
0: It's just sitting there.
1: Yes.
0: Let it sit there.
1: I'm so afraid.
0: When morning comes, we'll get out of here.
2: Aunt Harriet. Aunt Harriet, why don't you answer me?
0: Oh, stop that.
2: There's something outside of our door, Aunt Harriet. We don't know what it is.
0: What's the use of calling us? She won't answer you.
2: Why do you say that?
0: Because she hasn't answered us and she won't.
1: But she's in the house. She must know.
0: Wait.
1: Trying to get in. As long as the door is shut.
0: We're safe enough.
2: Aunt Harriet! Oh, please wake up, Aunt Harriet.
0: No!
1: What?
0: Look. Doorknob. It's turning.
2: Oh.
0: Alice, cats can't open doors.
1: You mean Aunt Harriet? Yes. Yes, it must be Aunt Harriet.
0: She's ill, and she's trying to open the door. I'll open it for her.
1: No. Oh, no, Lola, stay away from that door. I'm afraid. Oh, don't.
0: Come right in, Aunt Harriet.

0: Mona. Mona, I've got to get help. I've got to. Oh, my arm. I can't stand pain. I've got to. Wood's so thick. I'm lost. I've got to get help. Someone's got to help me. I'll get help for you. I'll get the help. It's getting bright. Dawn. If I could only find a path, a road, the bushes tearing my clothes. Why do you tear my clothes? I just want to get help for Lona. I'll get help for you, Lona. I will. Road, an automobile. Help, stop. You've got to stop. Help me, please. Oh, help me, oh, Lona.
1: Where is your sister? What's the matter?
0: Oh, please.
1: Who are you?
0: Help me, come with me right now.
1: Now,
0: please take it easy.
1: I'll help you. I'm sheriff of this county.
0: Hurry, you must help me.
1: Now, wait a minute.
0: Please.
1: Are you with the girls who left that car on the side road back in the woods?
0: Yes. We left our car.
1: Hurry.
0: Please help me. My friend Lona.
1: Joe, these are the girls.
0: Talk,
1: we found your car in the woods, and we've been looking for you for hours.
0: Please don't stand there talking. Hurry. We've got to help her. It's killing her.
1: Killing her? Joe! Did you hear what she said?
0: Don't talk. Hurry. Hurry and come to me. Hurry. Please hurry. I beg of you.
1: All right. Now take it easy, sister. This is the house, ain't it?
0: Yes. Oh, yes. This is the place.
2: The old sorghum's house.
1: Yeah. Try the door, Joe.
0: Hurry.
2: It's open, Sheriff.
0: Push it.
1: Let's go.
0: And upstairs. She's upstairs.
2: Nobody down here, sir.
1: All right, let's get up there. I don't know what this is all about, but I'm soon going to find out.
0: Lona, we're coming for you. Lona, we're coming.
2: Hey, what room is it, sir?
0: Right here, that room. That room right there. Hurry. It's killing her.
1: Get your gun out, Joe.
2: Door's partly open.
1: Okay, kick it open.
0: Please.
1: Watch yourself. Careful, Joe.
2: Sheriff!
1: Sister, you stay here.
0: Lona.
2: Sheriff, there's nobody in this room.
1: Huh?
2: Look for yourself.
1: Well, now, what
0: Lona,
1: the...
0: Lona, where are you?
1: Now, wait a minute, sister. Are you sure that the...
0: Yes, you're here. Right here. It came in the door and jumped at her. I turned. I ran. I jumped out of the window.
2: Hey, this window ain't broke.
0: But I tell you, I went through it. See? See, my arm...
1: Yeah. But there's no one in here. In the bed? Why, it ain't even messed up. Did you say you two were sleeping, sister?
0: We were. Oh, Lona. Where are you? What has it done with you? Aunt Harriet.
1: Huh?
0: She'll know. Or has it killed her, too?
2: Sheriff, come quick. Bring the girl.
1: Oh, come along, sister. Joe, what is it?
2: Look in there.
0: Aunt Harriet.
1: Old lady sitting in the rocker in mittens.
0: Oh, Aunt Harriet. Lona, where is she? What happened? Oh, Aunt Harriet, please tell me.
1: Yeah, tell us all.
3: Might I ask what this is all about?
0: Aunt Harriet, what's the matter? Didn't you hear anything? Lona, that horrible cat thing. What did it do to her? Answer me, what did it do?
3: Would you gentlemen tell me who is this hysterical young girl?
0: Aunt Harriet.
1: Now, look here. Don't you know who this girl is?
3: I certainly do not.
0: But, Aunt Harriet, I'm Alice. I came here with Lona. Don't you remember?
3: You must be mistaken. I've been alone all night.
1: You hear that,
0: no.
1: Joe?
0: No, I was here. Lona and I did come here. It's a horrible joke. That's what it is. Aunt Harriet, please tell him you're just joking. Lona, where is she?
3: I don't know what you're talking about. I never saw you before in all my life.
0: No. Oh, no, that's not true, Aunt Harriet. Aunt Harriet.
1: Now, wait a minute. I've had about enough of this out of you, sister. Chasing up here with all that bunkum about cats and killings and all that.
0: No. Mm. Everything.
1: You better come along with us.
0: Everything I said to you was true. It was true.
1: Joe, take her other arm.
0: No, let go of me.
1: Come on now.
0: Please,
1: don't
0: let them take me away.
1: Come on,
0: sister. Horrible cat things. I tell you, there were two of them here.
1: Oh, come on.
0: Oh, don't let them take me
1: away. Now, don't mind her, old lady. We'll take care of her.
4: Yes. Take good care of her. Cracked little thing.
1: Now, come on, sister.
0: No. Wait. Look at her teeth as she laughs. Look at her teeth.
5: Mother in heaven, they're cat's teeth.
6: And the hands, they're claws.
0: No. No. Stay away from me.
6: Grab her, Joe.
2: Stop you.
0: Let me go.
2: Stop. Stop.

0: No.
1: Dead.
2: Oh. Oh, Aunt Harriet.
0: Oh, she's no aunt of anything human. I can tell you that. Look at her.
2: But my Aunt Harriet. Aunt Harriet Saugus.
1: Saugus? You hear that, Sheriff?
0: Yeah. So you came here thinking she was Mrs. Saugus. Did you, girl?
2: Yes. Yes, Lona and I. And Lona must be dead now. How could my aunt do what she did? How could she?
0: This thing is no aunt of yours, child. Your Aunt Harriet Saugus died in this house 3 years ago. And she left 2 cats.
3: My dear Mr. Obler.
4: Oh, come, Frank. Don't tell me you don't believe tonight's story.
3: Should I?
4: Frank, did you ever hear of lycanthropy?
3: The who?
4: Lycanthropy. I was looking it up just then. That's why I didn't answer you. It's a form of illusion in which the person imagines he's a wolf.
3: Oh, yeah. Main Street's full of them.
4: Now, seriously. Only a handful of years ago, it was the firm belief of many people that certain human beings could turn into animals. But more of that in just a moment.
3: Friends, if more vitamin B1 and iron is all you need to help build yourself up, get ironized yeast tablets. Of course, there are cases where a rundown condition may be due to other causes. If in doubt, see your doctor. But if vitamin B1 and iron shortage is your trouble, remember, ironized yeast has been so successful in such cases that it's sold on this no-risk, money-back basis. If you don't begin to eat better, to look and feel stronger, peppier, and more alive, the cost of the first bottle will be refunded to you in full by Ironized Yeast, Box IY, Rahway, New Jersey. Now, Mr. Obler, what about those wolves? Do you think that people can turn into wolves and cats?
4: And poor fish? No. But under certain provocations, the human mind can certainly transform itself into many peculiar forms. Even we who are normal, haven't we met women who are catty, men who are brave as lions, and others who made you wonder whether they were men or mice? But even if you've had some doubt about people turning into animals, there's no doubt about what waste kitchen fats turn into. Oh, what a transition. But seriously, what every American wants is the news that Berlin has fallen, that the stars and stripes are flying over Tokyo. And ladies, you, Mrs. Johnson, wrote me last week, and you, Mrs. Stauffer, and all the rest of you. There is a vital part which only you can play in that final victory. Only you can furnish the kitchen fats which are needed so desperately to make explosives. Now, with the loss of most of our sources of supply in the Pacific, Uncle Sam must look to you for the fats our plants must have. You and only you can supply them. Now, you say you can't save enough to count now that meat and fats are rationed? Then listen to this.
3: As little as 1 tablespoon of fat a day amounts to 1 pound in a month. That pound of waste fat will send to Hitler and Hirohito, with your compliments, 0.5 pound of dynamite, 10 rounds from an airplane cannon, 4 anti-aircraft shells. And mind you, the government doesn't want them until they're too dark or too strong for your further use. Then and only then, pour them into a smooth-edged can, sell them to your butcher, and within 3 weeks' time, they'll be in a munitions plant on their way to the fighting fronts to do their vital share for victory. Make your waste kitchen fats to your butcher the first thing tomorrow morning, so our boys can give your answer to the Japs and Nazis at the earliest possible moment.
4: Now, Frank, let's talk about next week's story. Next week, just an experiment, entirely different type of lights-out story. An entirely different approach. There's love and a boy and a girl in it. Now, it's a story I did a very long time ago to a rather limited audience. And I know that you, 13 millions who listen to Lights Out, will enjoy The Ugliest Man in the World next week.
3: Yes, tune in next Tuesday again for Arch Obler's eerie story, The Ugliest Man in the World. And if you need more vitamin B1 and iron, be sure to try ironized yeast. But remember, there's only one ironized yeast. You'll know it instantly by the yellow and orange package, and by the big letters IY on the container and on each tablet.
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the weird circle. In this cave by the restless sea, we are met to call from out of the past stories, strange and weird. Bellkeeper, toll the bell so that all may know we are gathered again in the weird circle.

0: out of the past, phantoms of a world gone by speak again their immortal tale, The Thing in the Tunnel.
1: Listen. That's the long moaning whistle of the through express, wailing through the lonesome night, crying like a lost and angry soul in the mountains. Listen to it. I've heard that mournful crying for 10 years, and each time it reminds me of McGregor. Yeah? It reminds me of McGregor. My name's Kelsey, Howard Kelsey. I live out here solitary and alone because I like it. I hear nothing but the wind and the passenger and freight trains roaring through the canyons and the arroyos of the Clearwater Range, and, of course, myself. I'm a lonely man, sure. I got too many memories. Ah, there she comes. She's through the tunnel now. The Statesman Express. 12-car Pullman roaring like a blast of thunder for home. Ah, McGregor. McGregor, are you flagging her through once more? I met McGregor by accident. In those days, I was new to this country, and I lived here with a fellow named Pike, an old-time prospector. He had a voice of sandpaper and a heart of stone. He didn't like me, and I didn't like him. But prospecting kept us together for a time. Nonetheless, we went out separately, and sometimes 2 or 3 days went by before we saw each other again. I first met McGregor on one of those trips. I'd come through some valley in the Clearwater Range, and just as day was beginning to fall, I found myself on top of a steep embankment, overlooking a gleaming set of rails. The air was dead silent, the mountains around me purple and velvet soft in the setting sun. It was all so still and so silent that, well, for a moment I felt the whole world had died. But just then, suddenly, I saw somebody move down by the tracks. I cried, "Hello, below there! Hello!" Well, the man spun about and stared up the track in the opposite direction. I called again, "Hello, below there! Hello!" The man spun about again, and this time he saw me. "How do I get down there?"
2: "Over to your left. There's a path."
1: "All right, thanks. I'll be down in a minute." The whistle called just as I began to descend. A rumble filled the air. And just as I reached the rail bed, I saw the tunnel, hewn out of mountain rock. And plunging from the tunnel's mouth, like some black, terrible monster, roared a train. It tore by me in a deafening roar. Then when it was past, directly opposite, on the other side of the track, stood the man I'd just called. And he was staring at me strangely. He was short and dark-skinned, and his eyes were sunk deep in his head. He wore a sheepskin coat and an old fedora, and he was holding a signal flag. "Hello. My name's Kelsey."
3: "Hello."
1: "I was just kind of wandering and, well, I saw you and I called and..."
3: "I work here."
1: "Oh. Well, kind of lonely, isn't it?"
3: "It is."
1: "What do you do?"
3: "Don't you know?"
1: "What?" "Well, should I?" "Oh, the flag. Signalman, huh?"
3: "And telegrapher."
1: "I see. Say, look, if I'm breaking any regulation by being here, I mean, well, you look as if I..."
3: "I was thinking that maybe I've seen you before."
1: "Where?"
3: "Over there."
1: "By the tunnel now?"
3: "Yes."
1: "But good Lord, man, I've never seen it before. I didn't even know you had a tunnel here." "Well, don't you believe me?"
3: "I think so. My name is McGregor."
1: "I'm glad to meet you, McGregor."
3: "My signal shack's just down the road. I've got some coffee inside. I'd be glad to share some. Like you said, it's lonely here. Very lonely." See, coffee's ready.
1: Well, can I help? Get cups or something?
3: No, I'll get them. Tell me, why did you shout what you did when you were on the embankment?
1: What did I shout?
3: Hello, below there. Hello. Those were the exact words.
1: Well, I don't know why I shouted them, especially.
3: Are you sure? You had no reason? I mean, did you feel that somebody or something was making you shout just those words?
1: No. What makes you think that something did?
3: They might have.
1: Who might have? Say, look, are you all right, McGregor?
3: I'm all right, fine. It's just...
1: Just what?
3: Look, listen to me. Don't think I'm crazy. You mustn't...
1: Well, why should I think
3: it? It's just... Well, when you see something, it's there, isn't it? I mean, it's real when you can see it and hear it. It's not a dream or a nightmare when you can see it there night after night. It's real, isn't it? Isn't it?
1: What in the world are you talking about? Put that coffee down. Over here. You'll spill it. Hey, you'd better put it down and answer your key. Say, look. What's the matter with you? What are you staring at that telegraph key like that?
3: Stop it. Stop it. Stop it. Stop it. Leave me alone. Let me out. Let me out.
1: McGregor. Well, I stood there in the little shack, dumbfounded. And by the time I roused myself out of it, McGregor was coming back. He came into this shack, and his face was haggard, and his eyes strained wide and unseeing. He shut the door.
3: It's gone.
1: What's gone? What are you talking about, McGregor? Are you sick or something?
3: It was there. I saw it. Why does it come back? Why?
1: Now look, sit down, man. Calm yourself. You're not yourself. You'd better answer your telegram.
3: I can't. There's no one to answer. It's him that's doing it.
1: But who is him?
3: Can't you understand? It's a warning. An accident signal. And he's sending it. He's sending...
1: Now listen to me. This can't go on.
3: Stands there night after night in the tunnel's mouth, and he shouts frantically, "Hello, below there! Hello! Look out! Clear the track! Clear the track!" Been going on for a week now, standing there and shouting in such an agony.
1: Where's the wind you've been hearing,
3: it's
1: man?
3: It's not the wind, it's him. Him. He's outside now in the tunnel mouth.
1: You've been dreaming things.
3: Then look for yourself. Look for yourself.
1: I will. Well, I walked up the tracks toward the tunnel. And then I saw it. I stopped dead. And I stared. And there... There, standing in the tunnel's mouth, wrapped in an eerie radiance, stood a figure. I could see him clearly. One hand waving frantically, and the other hiding his face. And I could hear his voice, like something out of the tomb, pleading.
4: Hello, below there. Hello. Look out. Look out. Clear the track. Clear the track.
1: And again that train whistle moaned amongst the hills. And all the time I watched him, he stood there waving, dressed in what seemed to be a short coat and a beaver hat.
4: Look out! Clear the track! Clear the track!
1: McGregor! Bring a lantern, McGregor!
2: Aye, he gives his own light.
1: Bring out a lantern. We're going up to him. He must be real. And McGregor brought out a lantern. And up the twin gleaming rails we moved. The lantern cast a wan pool of light about us. And as we walked, it shook madly, running long, sharp shadows at our feet. And it was cold, so cold, my body shivered. My hands were as nervous as an old man's hands. And now the voice of the thing in the tunnel got louder and louder, and it was sepulchral, hollow sounding, and torn with grief.
4: Look out! Look out! Look out!
1: McGregor, do you know him? Do you know him at all?
3: No. He's not real. All week he stood there and called.
4: Clear the track! Clear the track!
1: He's waving his arm in such a frenzy.
3: He's warning me. He's warning me. But of what?
4: Hello,
3: of what?
4: Below there. Hello!
1: When we are close to him,
5: seize him.
3: Yes, yes. Seize him. I'll seize him.
5: Stop it, McGregor. Do you hear me? Stop.
3: Yes, I'll stop. I'll stop.
5: Pull yourself together, man. We'll be near him in a few moments.
3: I'll try.
5: That whistle. Where's that whistle from? No trains due now.
1: McGregor.
5: What? Are you ready?
3: Yes.
4: Look out below there. Look out. Clear the tracks. Clear the tracks.
5: Now.
3: I've got...
5: What?
3: He's gone. It's gone, Kelsey.
5: Down the tunnel, quick.
3: Yes. Vanished under my hands. Like a puff, he disappeared.
5: Come on, McGregor. In the tunnel. Come on. Look sharp, McGregor. He must be in here. He couldn't disappear like that.
3: The dead can. The dead can.
5: Stop it, McGregor. Now look about. Do you see anything?
3: You won't find him. You won't. He's not real. You won't find him. You won't. He's dead. He's a ghost, a specter, a vision of death. He's the dead trying to warn me.
5: But of what?
3: Tell me of what? Of what? Of what?
1: And we did not find the thing in the tunnel. After a while, we went back to the signal shack. McGregor, I said.
3: Yes?
1: How long have you worked here?
3: Some 6 months. Why?
1: What brought you to this?
3: I needed a job, and there was one here. The other signalman before me was killed.
1: Killed?
3: Yes, a train caught him. Captain Beaver, that was his name.
1: What?
3: What
1: was his name?
3: Captain Beaver. That's what they called him, and what's the matter?
5: Didn't you notice, McGregor?
3: Notice what?
5: His hat. The thing's hat.
3: What about Kelsey?
5: Yes, McGregor. It was a beaver hat. A beaver.
3: He's there again.
1: I'm going outside.
3: Wait, the lantern. I want to see.
4: Hello, below there. Hello. Clear the track. Clear the track.
5: Look, McGregor. Look, his hat.
3: It is, Beaver. I never noticed.
4: Look out. Look out.
3: Then it's him. The other signalman come back from the dead. But why? Why? What's he trying to warn me of? Tell me, Kelsey. Tell me. What is the dead trying to say?

0: At dawn, McGregor's relief came. A young, sullen-looking boy named Carter. They both used a sleeping shack a few hundred yards away from their station, and it was to this shack that McGregor took me. Well, after a while, I fell asleep for, well, I don't know how long until...
1: Kelsey! Kelsey, wake up. It's time. Wake up.
2: What? What is it? What's the matter?
1: It's time for me to go on.
2: Oh. I feel as if I only just fell asleep.
1: You can stay here if you want to.
2: No. No, I want to go along.
1: Well, there's the 9 o'clock express coming through. We'd better go then.
0: We left soon after, and when we reached the embankment, evening was coming down. And with each step, I felt my heart thudding. The question loomed in my mind like a flame. Was the thing in the tunnel mouth? Was it there? The evening express screamed again through the hills, and its pitch suddenly seemed lifted to a tense agony. When we reached the tracks, my eyes were strained with staring. Well, we went up to the shack. Inside, we asked Carter if anything had happened while he was on.
3: Nope, he said, as dull as ever.
0: He shook himself into a heavy mackinaw and said so long and walked out. We heard his footsteps fading. We listened to them as if they were the last living sounds we'd ever hear. And then they were gone. And we stood in the shack, hearing only the whistle of the express coming down the hills.
1: Maybe he won't come tonight. Maybe the thing has left us at last.
0: Maybe.
1: I dreamed about that all day. Maybe he's given up and I won't ever hear or see him again.
0: Even though you think it's trying to warn you or something?
1: Of what? Of what? What's there to be warned of for a whole week? Maybe it's all a lark, a joke. Dead man's joke.
0: Take it easy, McGregor.
1: Tell me, Kelsey. Please tell me. Am I going crazy? Maybe I'm seeing and hearing all this in my own brain. I can't tell anymore. I can't. I'm so tired. It'd be pleasant to escape, to forget. If I am going crazy...
0: McGregor, stop it. If you're mad, then so am I. I've seen the thing.
1: Then what does it want? What does it want? There. There, it's him. It's him again. He's outside. He's come back.
0: McGregor! I raced out after him. He was standing there between the glistening rails. And in the tunnel mouth, wrapped in its unearthly radiance, stood the thing, waving and calling.
4: 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Clear the tracks.
0: And then I became aware of the faint rumble of a train. The express.
5: 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Get off the tracks.
4: Clear the tracks. Clear the tracks.
0: I seized McGregor and I pulled him off. And it was just in time. Like an incredible, fiery-eyed monster, the express engine roared out of the tunnel mouth.

0: thunderously. Multiple eyes, it plunged past. And then, unbelievably, it happened. I saw the rear cars as if they were toys, suddenly flung, hurtling off the tracks. A fearful grinding and crashing filled the air, and along the embankment there was a turmoil of twisted steel and fire, a sheet of flame leapt up. Smoke poured in billowing clouds from the terrible wreckage. And it screamed, it screamed. The night was torn with the cries of the injured and the dying.
1: McGregor, get me a telegraph. Call for help. McGregor! McGregor!
2: So this is what it was warning me about.
1: Will you get your key? There are people dying.
2: Look. Look in the tunnel mouth, Kelsey. Look. The thing. The thing's in the tunnel mouth.
3: Clear the track. Clear the track.
2: Kelsey, he's still calling it. He's still warning me. This wasn't it. There's something else. There must be something else.
0: First sign of dawn, it disappeared, faded. And with the first sign of dawn, full emergency aid reached this lonely station. We worked all through the night and early morning. And it wasn't until mid-afternoon that McGregor and I parted company, he to his shack and I to mine. We promised to meet again soon. But it was some 4 days before I saw McGregor again. One morning, I heard some rapping on my door.
4: Come in.
0: McGregor.
5: Hello, Kelsey.
0: Come in. Shut the door.
5: He's moved, Kelsey.
0: Moved?
5: The thing. He's moved.
0: He's no longer in the tunnel mouth?
5: No. It's left it.
0: Good.
5: Is it?
0: Well, isn't it? The thing's not in the tunnel mouth anymore. It's gone. Isn't that...
5: It's not gone, Kelsey.
0: What do you mean?
5: 2 nights ago, it moved.
0: I don't understand, McGregor.
5: I don't understand it myself, Kelsey. But 2 nights ago, it wasn't in the tunnel mouth. It appeared further down the tracks.
0: You mean...
5: I mean it appeared closer to me. And it waved and called to me from its new position. Last night, it appeared even nearer in another position.
0: But why?
5: Can't you understand why? It's frantic, Kelsey. Frantic. It can't get me to understand what it wants to warn me of from the tunnel mouth, so it's coming closer. Maybe its time is running out, getting shorter, shorter.
0: Well, maybe it was only an illusion.
5: Is the thing itself an illusion? No. I tell you, it's trying to reach me to tell me something, Kelsey.
0: You mustn't go back.
5: That's just it. I mustn't stay away. I mustn't.
0: You've got to stay away.
5: Can't you see? Maybe what it wants to tell me will ease it. Maybe it's an anguished, damned soul and I can free it. I don't know. Maybe it's about a different accident.
0: Or what?
5: Or maybe it's about myself. Maybe it's a message to me alone. Maybe that signalman's come back from the grave just for me. I can't go away, I can't. I've got to wait until it reaches me, until I understand, until I know.
0: And in the falling dusk, we came down the embankment, hearing at the same time the first signalings of the Northwest Limited, the Statesman, winding through the Clearwater range. We relieved Carter, and after he had gone, we sat down in the shack. Somehow, this night felt uniquely strange. Later on, I knew why.
5: Kelsey, I have a brother back east.
0: Huh?
5: If anything should happen, let him know. I'll write his address.
0: Now stop that nonsense, McGregor.
5: It's not nonsense. I feel it tonight. There's something... You let him know, please. You will, won't you?
0: Well, this is foolish. All right, I will. But nothing's going to happen.
5: That's the Statesman. It's in the canyon now. I wish I were on it. Going past, never stopping. I wish... Kelsey.
0: Yes?
5: Why don't the dead lie still? Haven't they had enough of living? What insane desire drives them back again?
0: If you don't leave off these ideas...
5: The telegraph key's all right, isn't it?
0: Why?
5: See if the key is all right, Kelsey. Try it. Tap it.
0: No, McGregor.
5: No. See. He has to be able to reach me. If the key is not working, how can he? Tap it.
0: Well, all right. There. It's fine. It works fine.
5: And it's strange. Where is he?
0: Where are you going?
5: Outside. I've got to see.
0: Now, will you please come?
5: Something wrong, I know. I've got to reach. I've got to...
0: McGregor! McGregor, the key.
6: Signalman. Captain Beamer, where are you? It's I, McGregor. Where are you, Signalman?
0: He was calling. calling the thing. And all at once, I was seized with terror. I ran out. There in the moonless night, I saw McGregor walking up the tracks, moving slowly, calling, walking like a lonely, bewildered hunter in the immense starry night of the mountains.
6: Where are you, Captain Beaver? I'm coming. Where are you?
0: But something was wrong, because the thing was not visible. Even McGregor was aware of it. He halted uncertainly for a moment, his head turning in all directions.
6: Can't you find me, Captain Beaver? McGregor, looking for you. There's something wrong. Tell me. What should I do? Tell me.
0: The train, McGregor! The train! And then suddenly, as if it were a trick of magic, the air flared luridly beside McGregor, and the thing stood there. McGregor touched it.
2: Captain Beaver. Captain Beaver, I'm here. What is it? Tell me. What are you trying to tell me?
3: Look out. Clear the track. Clear the track.
0: And again the whistle blasted the air. I saw McGregor staring, fixing me, face to face with the thing, as if he were listening. I saw the thing waving and shouting, but all at once, I did not hear its words. And I knew. I knew that it was speaking to McGregor. Now I know what the thing was trying to warn McGregor of. And McGregor knew it, too. He found it out too late. The train and his own death. I saw McGregor's face contort with horror as he listened to the thing. And then suddenly he spun around, staring wild with fear at the tunnel. And plunging like a cyclopean-eyed monster, the train roared down. The whole picture in that moment burned into my brain. The thunderous locomotive, McGregor transfixed with horror, and the eerie gesticulating thing. And then the engine was upon it. They stopped the train a few hundred yards below the accident, but there was nothing much to find and less to recognize. I stood unmoving for a while. This was what the thing had tried to warn McGregor of. This. His own death. The kind of accident that had occurred to the thing itself once upon a time. Remember still the last time I saw it. It stood where the train had struck McGregor down, wrapped in its own radiance, holding its bowed head in its hand as if weeping, grieving that its warning had so tragically failed. Ah, listen to it. Listen to it. Forlorn and sad. Go ahead. Blow, engineer. Blow. Lament for McGregor. Sorrow for McGregor. Even the dead, the ghost of Captain Beaver, grieved.

From the time-worn pages of the past, we have brought you the story, The Thing in the Tunnel. Bellkeeper, toll the bells!

From the time-worn pages of the past, we have heard another immortal tale in The Weird Circle. Bellkeeper, toll the bell. Be here in this lonely cave by the restless sea once again next time for another immortal tale in The Weird Circle.

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1: The Green Hornet. He hunts the biggest of all game, public enemies who try to destroy our America.

With his faithful Filipino valet, Cato, Britt Reed, daring young publisher, matches wits with racketeers and saboteurs, risking his life that criminals and enemy spies will feel the weight of the law by the sting of the Green Hornet. Ride with Britt Reed in a thrilling adventure, paroled for revenge. The Green Hornet strikes again.

0: lifetime to the morose and silent gangster, whose docility had amazed the other inmates as well as the prison guards. But now Barker was reaping the reward for his good behavior, a parole. As the huge outer gate clanged shut behind him, and as he walked slowly toward a waiting car, his thoughts were not those of a man who was just regaining his freedom. He was thinking rather of revenge. Revenge against the man who'd been responsible for his conviction.
1: Hi, Lou. Lou, hurry up. We've been waiting for you.
2: Hello, Johnny. Glad to see you.
1: Come on. Come on, get in. Let's get away from this dump. It gives me the creeps. You remember Slugger, don't you, Lou?
2: Sure. How you, Slugger?
3: Glad to see you again, Lou. I bet you're aching to get out of sight of that stone pile. You know, being in stir ain't exactly my idea of a good vacation.
2: There ain't nothing to laugh at about it either.
3: Oh, well, gee, Lou, I didn't mean nothing by it. I just thought you'd be feeling good about getting out, that's all.
2: Forget it. Let's get going, Johnny.
1: Okay, Lou. Any plans, Lou?
2: Sure, I got plans. Not the kind you're thinking about.
3: Hey, maybe he means he's going straight from now on. Is that it, Lou?
2: Listen, Slugger. You have a way of slapping those lips of yours around a little too careless-like. I ain't in the mood for any wisecracks.
1: Oh, take it easy, Lou. That's just his way. He don't mean nothing by
2: it. Yeah, maybe so, but I just don't like his way, say.
3: Oh, is that so?
2: Yeah, you heard me, you lame brain half.
3: Please, no, I don't have to take that off you, you stir crap.
2: Hey, I'll throw you right out of the car.
1: Hey, look out, you'll make me run off the road.
2: I ain't taking any more.
3: You're the one who's been laughing at the ditch, wise guy.
1: For the love of Mike, you guys cut it out. Play off, do you hear?
2: Now let go of me, Johnny.
1: Hold it, Lou. Hold it. Slugger didn't mean nothing. He's okay. Now lay off, Slugger. Lay off, you walk home, do you hear me?
3: Well, then tell that guy to lay off me with them names, she. I don't have to take nothing from nobody.
1: All right, come on, you two. Forget it.
2: Yeah.
1: Lou, being in that place has made you kind of jumpy. You didn't used to be like that. Now, how about it? Shall we get going now?
2: Okay. Yeah, I guess I am jumpy at that.
1: What about you, Slugger?
3: Get going. If he don't bother me none, I lay off of him. After all, we're supposed to be going to work together.
1: Oh, swell. All right, we'll get on our way then.
2: I did a lot of thinking when I was stuck in the pen, Johnny. I'm thinking about just one thing I gotta do.
1: I guess I'm kind of dumb, Lou. I don't get what you're driving at. What were you thinking?
2: About getting the guy who threw the hooks into me and got me sent up. That's what I'm gonna do. With the help of you guys, Johnny, I'm out to put the finger on that high society gent, a publisher of the Daily Sentinel, Mr. Britt Reed himself.
0: The following afternoon, Britt Reed, well-known man about town and young publisher of the Daily Sentinel, was walking toward the Sentinel building when he met Michael Axford, his would-be bodyguard and self-appointed reporter.
4: Where have you been, Axford?
5: Well, just around the corner, Reed, to get a bit of coffee for Casey.
4: I thought you were a reporter, not an errand boy for my secretary, Miss Case.
5: Sure, you wouldn't have me turn Casey down when she's dying for a sip of coffee, would you?
4: Well, since you put it that way, I guess...
5: Hey, down, Axford, down! Heaven preserve!
4: Oh, that was a close shave.
5: Oh!
6: Hey, what's been there, guy?
4: Axford, are you badly hurt?
6: Yell that for somebody. Home for an ambulance for you.
5: What's it all about?
4: Oh. Axford, speak to me.
5: I guess they got me, Reed. I'm done for. You've been good to me, Reed.
4: Tell me where you're wounded.
5: I can feel the warm blood trickling down my side, Reed. I guess
4: now,
5: it's
4: let me see. And we'll get you to a hospital right away. Lie still now. Axford, get up.
5: What? Get up.
4: Come on, get up, get up. You're not hurt. That's hot coffee you have all over you.
5: Coffee, is it? Sorry, B. I could have sworn I was bleeding to death. I guess I'm not hurt after all.
4: Of course you're not hurt.
5: Listen to them hyenas laughing. I suppose they're disappointed, that they are.
4: Never mind that, extra. Come on, let's get inside. Those killers may be back. Maybe there's some way we can find out what this is all about. The sooner, the better.
0: A short time later, in the outer office of the Daily Sentinel, Axford was talking to Lenore Case, secretary to Britt Reed.
5: I'm telling you, Casey, the bullets were flying over our heads like flies. That they were. and so close I could feel the breeze they made passing.
7: Is that so?
5: Sure it's so. Good thing neither one of us lost our minds. I was sure worried about Reed for a minute, that I was.
7: What did Mr. Reed mean when he told me that the coffee you were bringing back for me almost scared you to death, Axford?
5: Ah, that's just his way of kidding, Casey.
7: Yeah, I wonder. Say, what are you hanging around for now?
5: Reed told me to wait and take some coffee he's writing. Maybe he'll make us out to be heroes.
7: Well, whatever he writes, I don't think it'll quite agree with what you just told me, Axford.
5: Oh, so you think I don't tell the truth, is that it, Casey?
7: I think you have a way of skimming around the truth without meaning to, Axford. And believe me, sometimes you skim pretty far away, too.
4: Here, Axford, get this downstairs to the city room right away. Tell Gunnigan to run this story as is. I don't want any changes in it, understand?
5: Sure, Reed. But
4: what, Axford?
5: Is that all you're going to say about what happened?
4: Yes, that's all. I want it the next edition. And I hope that story will have the effect I plan it to have on the men who tried to shoot us down a while ago.
0: Later that evening, Lou Barker was talking to Johnny and Slugger in a hideout room down in a poorer section of the city.
2: Yeah, you don't think worthwhile bothering about. You go and mess up a simple job like that. And where does that leave us, I'm asking you?
1: Oh, Lou, what are you beefing about? Just because there ain't no headlines in the paper, that don't go to say we didn't wing the dope.
3: No matter what, Lou, you gotta lay low now. The cops will be guarding that joke from now on since he's such a big shot.
2: That's funny. Even his own paper don't have no headline about it. Huh. Let me look at that paper again, Sergeant.
3: Yeah. There you are, Lou.
2: Sure a mystery to me where they ain't... Hey, wait a minute. Here's something. Here, look down near the bottom of the front page.
1: Hey, where? Let's see.
3: Hey, what'd you say, Lou?
2: Look right there, see?
1: Oh, yeah.
2: Here it says, publisher escapes gangster bullets.
3: What? Didn't we hit him at all?
2: Oh, shut up and let me finish, will you?
1: Yeah, go ahead, Lou. What more does it say?
2: It says, in discussing the incident, publisher Reed expressed the opinion that it was evidently a case of mistaken identity on the part of the would-be killers, saying that he knew of no reason why anyone should make an attempt on his life. Both Reed and Axford escaped without injury.
1: Well, what do you know? The dope thinks somebody was making a mistake.
3: Yeah, Lou. He ain't got sense enough to figure somebody might really be after him.
2: So much the better. That gives us a chance to make another try. And I'm telling you both, the next time we won't fail to give that stiff-shirt Britt Reed what's really coming to him.
0: That night, Reed arrived at his apartment where Cato, his faithful Filipino valet, and the only person knowing his identity as the Green Hornet, was waiting.
8: It's very dangerous for you to go about alone, Mr. Britt. Maybe men make another attempt to kill you, perhaps.
4: I feel sure they will, Cato. The story in the Sentinel tonight was put there purposely to make them think I'll be off guard. I want them to make another try.
8: You mean you hope they shoot at you again? It may be next time they're more successful, Mr. Britt.
4: I don't think they'll use the same method, Cato. The only way to bring them out in the open is to lead them on. Until they're caught, I won't be safe, so I might as well clear the matter up in a hurry.
8: How you hope to lead them on?
4: Well, I'm going back to the Sentinel building tonight. No doubt they'll be watching for me, so I might as well show myself.
8: You have the police watching the Sentinel building?
4: No, Cato, that would scare them off. I hope to handle this alone, up to a certain point.
8: You don't think the Green Hornet be of use, Mr. Prince?
4: Yes, but not at first. We'll take the Black Beauty out with a mask and the gas can. You can drop me off in the vicinity of the Sentinel. I'll walk in the front door as Britt Reed. You can park in the alley across the way until I need you. When they see me as Britt Reed, they may show their hand. And then it'll be time enough for the Green Hornet to act. Come on, Cato.
0: Stepping through a secret panel in the rear of a closet in his bedroom, Britt Reed and Cato went along a narrow passageway built within the walls of the apartment house itself. This passage led to an adjoining building which fronted on a dark side street. Though supposedly abandoned, this building served as the hiding place for the sleek, super-powered Black Beauty, streamlined car of the Green Hornet. Britt Reed pressed a button. The great car roared into life. A section of the wall in front raised automatically, then closed as the gleaming Black Beauty sped into the darkness.

Lou Barker, much to the surprise of the prison officials, had been a model prisoner. 3 years had passed since he'd been sentenced. 3 years which had seemed a lot.

0: Well, Lou, here we are right around the corner from the Sentinel building. What do we do now?
1: You stay here in the car. Johnny, you go across the street from the front of the building and watch from there. Keep back in the doorway.
2: Okay, Lou. What are you going
1: to
2: do?
1: You'll find out soon enough if that mug comes back to the Sentinel office anytime soon. If you hear me whistle, Sluggy, come around with the car and come quick. You get me?
0: Sure, I get it. Just wait here till you whistle.
1: Right, and keep the motor running, too. Come on, Johnny, I'm going around the corner with you.
2: I don't know what your plan is this time, Lou, but I hope it works.
1: Don't worry. If he comes there, it'll work all right. The dope won't know what he's walking into, and this time he won't get away either.
3: Leaving Cato and the Black Beauty parked in an alley near the Central Building, Whit Reed walked openly toward the entrance of the building.
4: If I'm not mistaken, there's someone across the street in the shadow of that doorway. I'll step inside the lobby of the building and then do a little watching myself. It's dim in this lobby at night. I'll see now what that fellow across the way does. He can't see me watching him. Yeah, he's crossing over this way. If he comes in this door...
1: You'll do nothing, Big Shot.
2: What the... This will hold you. That sucked him, Lou. He sucked him right in the beam with that gun butt.
1: Yeah, he's out like a light. Now, come on, let's get him out of the car before that guard comes down on the elevator. This time, Britt Reed's really going to get what's coming to him, and I don't mean maybe.
3: We'll continue our story in just a moment.

0: Meantime, Cato sat in the Black Beauty, patiently waiting in the darkness of the alley. Suddenly, he was startled by hearing a shrill whistle out on the deserted street.
1: Oh, that sounds like signal whistle. Come from out on the street. I go up the alley, take a look. Soon be able to see who makes whistling. Sedan pull away from in front of the central building. I see outside. They come past here. That's Mr. Brickley holding in back seat. Must take a Black Beauty and follow. Something go wrong. Mr. Britt. Must find you before it's too late. I find you somehow. I get to you, Mr. Britt.

0: Beat four, please. Good night, Miss Case, Mr. Axford.
1: Good night. Showing your mustard boots, Casey. It's mighty nice of Michael Axford for to be dropping you off in a cab right at your door. That it is.
2: I'm a little afraid of this deal, Axford.
1: Wait a minute, Casey.
2: What's the matter? What are you looking at?
1: What's that lying to one side of the doorway?
2: It looks like a man's hat to me.
1: Sure, I guess that's what it is. I'll pick it up and... Hey, look here.
2: What?
1: This is Reed's hat, see?
2: Mr. Reed's hat? So it is. What on earth could it be doing lying there?
1: Casey, it's got spots of...
2: Yes, it has. Axford, something's happened to Mr. Reed. He's been hurt.
1: Look, there on the floor where the hat was lying.
2: What do you see?
1: This. Glory be.
2: It looks like a loose seal of some kind that somebody dropped there.
1: Casey, I've seen that before, and that's exactly what it is. Go phone the cops. Tell Gunnigan. Phone the Federal Bureau.
2: Axford, what is it? Tell me.
1: St. Patrick, help us now. Reed's been waylaid by the worst criminal in the city. That's the seal of the Green Harlot himself.

0: I follow Carr to this street, but not in sight now. Maybe one of cars parked on street be same car. So sorry I not get close enough to read number. Must do something. I get out and look at cars on street. Maybe somehow tell if I find right one. If not find the clue soon, perhaps it's too late to be of help. Must not be too late. Secret. Must not.
1: Wearing the mask he usually wore when riding with the Green Hornet, Cato moved quickly and silently from car to car along the dark, deserted street. After playing his flashlight over a sedan which was parked near the corner, he was about to leave when something caught his eye.
0: Oh, I think I see something on outside of the back door. Yes, Mr. Britt Smart. He leave clue for Cato. Seal of Green Hornet pressed on door of car. Good thing Mr. Britt think to carry some in secret pocket of coat. First, must disconnect wire so car not start easy. Now. So. Now to look for other seals on doorway of some building nearby, perhaps. Gangsters not know they have wildcat by tail when they kidnap Mr. Britt. They may be discovered too late they are dealing with Green Hornet.
1: Meantime, in their hideout, Lou and his two henchmen were gloating over Britt Reed, who was tied hand and foot to a chair.
2: Take a good look, you guys. That's the big shot who got me sent up. Now it's my turn to do a little crowing.
3: Hey, the slicker ain't opened his trap since we took him. What's the matter? Is he deep and dumb?
4: No, only dumb, maybe.
2: Yeah, that's a sad. He mugged to a lot of yelling and squirming before I'm through with him. Maybe we won't hear him talk, but no one else will ever hear him talk again either.
3: Oh, why don't you get it over with, Lou, and let's get clear out of this bug. You act like a filthy school kid gloating over that stuff,
2: sir. That's a trap. You will give the same as he's going to get you punched out.
4: Hey, Lou. Hey, they got an extra.
3: Hey, I'll get down and get one, Johnny.
4: All right, go ahead, but be careful. You ain't seen.
3: I'll be back in a minute.
2: Come on, Johnny. Let's leave this close mouth punk and go into the next room for a while.
4: Okay, Lou, but you better get rid of him soon.
2: Longer he waits, the more he'll worry. We'll be back, Big Shot. And when we do come back, that's when you pass out. For good.
3: Hey, give me one of those papers, guys.
5: Yes, sir. Yes, sir. Thank you.
3: Yeah.
5: We are the fallen
3: first. Let's see. Before I get back up, I'll take a look at this paper. Suffering catfish. Your sentence is offering $10,000 for the return of Britt Reed. Let's see. Anyone given information leading to it? Hey, just gives me an idea. So Lou called me a punch drunk hand boxer, eh? Go into this pool room and do a little phoning right now. Give me cops headquarters, quick. We'll see who's a dummy around here when the cops pick up Lou and Johnny and I get the door for turning over the...
6: Police headquarters!
3: Hey, I got a tip on where that Reed guy's getting hit at. Do I collect the door if I let you know where he is?
6: Come on, where is he? What do you know about him? Who are you?
3: Don't bust the button, copper. Now, listen close. Come down to the corner of West Street and...
2: Hang up that phone, you sweetheart.
3: Sure, Lou.
2: I had a hunch about that extra, so I'll come down and see what you were up to.
3: Don't use that gun, Lou.
2: I ain't using it yet, not here. Now, come on, get moving back upstairs and be quick about it. You're going to find out, same as Reed, that nobody double-crosses Lou Barker and gets away with it.
0: Mr. Britt.
7: Hey, no. I knew you'd get her sooner or later.
0: You're very smart. Leave clues for me to follow. Find seal on doorway below. Come up fire escape.
7: Those gangsters are in the next room. Get me loose, Cato, quick. And don't cut the cords. Untie them.
0: I bring Hornet mask and gas gun. Also bring Green Hornet top coat and hat, Mr. Britt. Think maybe you'll need them.
7: Yes, I have a plan, Cato. With that coat and hat on, they won't recognize my clothes when they see me as the Hornet.
0: But perhaps they recognize hearing you talk, maybe?
7: No, I haven't spoken a word since they waylaid me. They don't know the sound of Britt Reed's voice.
0: You're very smart, Mr. Reed. What you do now?
7: You come out in the fire escape with me. I'll tell you exactly what I'm going to do. Lou Barker and his cronies are in for a big surprise.
8: It's late looking for a needle in the haystack, Ashford.
9: Drat the guy. If he'd only told me which corner on West Street.
10: I get the jitters just cruising along like this with reading the hands of that sneaking harness.
9: Well, what do you expect me to do? Run up and down West Street yelling, come out, wherever you are. Like a bunch of kids playing hide. Stop the car, Cassidy.
10: Mr. Mathis, I asked.
9: Look, moving along that fire escape.
10: Holy crow, it looks like the Green Harness himself.
9: Sure, and another guy with him. Come on.
2: Stewie was putting in the call of the car.
4: Holy smoke, Lou, we better blow out of
2: calm
4: here.
2: Calm down, I got to him in time. And this time I won't mess.
4: Sorry, killer. Hey, look, coming in that open window. The mask.
10: That's the Green Hornet.
4: Right the first time, Mastermind.
2: Hey, what do you want here? Coming in to horn in on getting a reward for that weed guy, huh?
7: No, chump, I don't share rewards with small-time crooks like you. I take all or none.
2: I had a personal reason for bringing that jerk here, and you ain't going to interfere, see?
4: Now, Lou, I don't like this. Maybe it wouldn't be a bad idea.
2: So help me, Johnny, if you go back on
4: my floor. No, Lou, take it easy. I'm with you.
2: Okay, then. I'm going to the next room and finish what I started, see? You and Slugger keep this overrated mutt from interfering. Out of my way, you.
7: You're not going any place.
4: Log, get him on it. He's a hot kid.
10: Get him on it, Johnny. Do something. Get him.
4: Take it, Log.
10: Get Johnny. He got gas. I can't breathe.
4: Hey, he got Lou. Help me, Slugger.
9: Why should I, Don? It's on my side in this fight. Get him on it.
7: Thanks. You can watch.
4: Hey, I give up. Don't. Not gas. No.
9: Nice work, Hornet.
7: You're next, Slugger. I don't deal with killers.
4: No, get...
0: Oh, police come. You don't need help with the gangsters. Very good fight.
7: Thanks. Get out the window quick, Cato. And tie me up in the next room before the police find me.
0: Oh, come on, hurry.
9: Sure looks like a big fight was going on here.
10: Look at that, will you?
11: Three of them. All out for the count of ten. I wonder who did it to him, Sarge.
9: I ain't sure yet, but I do know this looks like the work of the Green Hornet.
11: The Green Hornet, eh? Then if he was here, Reed must be around here someplace. Reed! Reed!
12: Help! Help, in here!
9: Glory be, it's him all right. In that next room. Come on.
11: Reed, the saints be praised, you're safe.
7: Yes, just you got here just in time, actually.
11: Sure, you're a sight for sore eyes, Reed. That you are. I could stand here just and look at you all night.
9: Ashford, do you think Mr. Reed likes to be all tied up like that while you stand around looking at him like a hen at a lost chick?
7: Yes, how about cutting these cords, Ashford?
11: That I will, Reed, that I will. I'll have you free in a jiffy. There.
7: Oh, thanks, Ashford. That's much better. And by the way, Sergeant Burke, those three rough-looking men, did you catch them?
11: That we did, Reed. Every last one of them.
7: Good. They're all killers, and we're planning to take my life.
11: Well, no, Reed, don't go worrying. We're here to see that nothing happens to you.
9: Yeah. And we're sorry to tell you, Mr. Reed, but the worst of the lot got away. He and those three out there must have had a falling out about something.
11: Sergeant, referring to the Green Harness, Reed... And as sorry I am we didn't get here in time to face down that spalpeen. That I am.
7: I assure you, Axford, he's a mean one to face.
11: Maybe you were a little bit scared by him, but if I'd have been in your shoes, Reed, I'd have turned the tables on him somehow and brought him in alive. That I would. My one ambition is to take that harlot by the arm and lead him into the central office to collect that reward.
7: Take my arm, Axford, and help me up. I'm still a little shaky.
11: Oh, sure. There you are. You're sure lucky to have the likes of Michael Axford around to get you out of the clutches of that sneaking jackanapes, the Green Harlots.

0: You know, some marmalades get some of their tang from added flavoring. While Robertson's Golden Shred gets all of its tang from Seville oranges. What would you rather have for breakfast?
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13: It was Mr. McGraw that done it.
14: Yeah, but Mr. McGraw, okay. It was him, okay.
13: Yeah, it was him, okay.
15: Yeah, Mr. McGraw done it. Daddy didn't have no gun on him, so I can't see no fair reason for Mr. McGraw shooting him.
13: So he takes and flung at him with a beer bottle.
14: So it was self-defense, you see.
13: So he was self-defense, you see.
15: Can't see no fair reason for Mr. McGraw shooting my daddy. Daddy didn't have no gun on him.
13: Well, like I all said, Virg, Daddy didn't... Well, I mean, he taken and flung at Mr. McGraw.
15: They all said? Who all said? Who's they? Who's they? Who said, huh?
13: Why, Virg,
15: Daddy didn't have no gun on him. If Daddy had had a gun, it would have been different. But it ain't self-defense when a gun shoots down a man that don't have none.
13: Why, see here, Virg, you see. Old Stoney swung at Mr. McGraw with this here beer bottle, didn't
15: he? He swung at Mr. McGraw with a beer bottle, you say?
13: Sure he did, Virg. Why, well, that's old Stoney
14: weird, you see. So,
13: it was self-defense, right enough, Virg. You can't.
15: I want to ask you something, Pat. I want to ask you something.
13: Sure, Virg, sure.
15: You ever seen a beer bottle fire, brother?
13: You see, Virg, what have you said?
15: I said, Fred, you ever seen a beer bottle fire bullet?
13: Kill, kill. Is this a joke, Fred?
15: No, it's not a joke, Fred. I guess I can answer it for you, though. Bottles don't fire bullets, you see. So...
13: That's right, Virch. I never...
15: So that means it was murder.
13: How can it be murder, Virch? Seems to me like it was self-defense.
15: It was murder, Fred, on account of the fact that my daddy only had a bottle. Bottles break heads, but they don't go through a man taking out his innards and killing him flat dead and cold like an old creek stone. Bullets do that. And Mr. McGraw done murdered my daddy.
13: What's the Virch?
15: Don't harry me, Willis. And so it weren't self-defense at all. It weren't self-defense because my daddy didn't have no gun on him. So I can't see no fair reason for Mr. McGraw shooting him.
13: Bud, don't take it so hard. Like as not, Mr. McGraw was drunk.
15: He was your daddy, too. Your blood and kin. You gutless rat.
13: Don't talk about that, Bud. If there was something to be done, well, I'd be for it, but there ain't.
15: Yes, there is. There is something to be done. And I'm fixing on doing it.
13: What?
15: Kill Mr. McGraw.
13: Kill me? But, you must be crazy. Mr. McGraw's the biggest man in the whole state of West Virginia. Why don't even Senator Marcheson himself sit and drink $7 whiskey with Mr. McGraw in the Stonewall Jackson lobby every time he comes to town? Don't every policeman in town tippy tap when Mr. McGraw walks by?
15: That don't matter a bit. I'll find a way. It may take me a little time, but I'll find a way to do it.
5: And that, you see, was all Virg Likens ate or drank or breathed or dreamed about from that night on. One night after supper, when the brothers were alone and neither had spoken for nearly an hour, Willard felt suddenly as if the impalpable violence of Virg's obsession had secretly turned on him.
13: Blast it! Blast it all! Why don't you get it over with? Why don't you hide out along the fence by the airport inn some night and shoot him in the back? He comes here all the time with that black-haired Mary from Baltimore Street. Why don't you hide out along the fence?
15: No, Willard. I want Mr. McGraw to see my face when I kill him. If I'd taken and shot him in the dark, that way he'd never know it was me that done it. And when I do it, I want Mr. McGraw to look at my face a good long while and know who it is. And I want to be sure the killing takes a slow, long time.
5: Rush Sigafoos was shaving Riley McGraw in his number one chair when Willard found him the next morning. Willard was shaking so badly he was afraid he wouldn't be able to make the speech he'd lain awake all night considering.
13: Mr. McGraw?
16: Yes, son. Thank you, Rush, thank you. You always shave a man very well.
17: Good, Mr. McGraw.
16: I'm a man who likes to be shaved well, and you're a man who does that job.
17: Thank you, Mr. McGraw, thank you.
16: In 3 weeks' time, as usual?
17: Of course, Mr. McGraw, naturally, sir, of course.
16: Yeah. What is it, son?
13: Mr. McGraw, I sure would be glad if I could talk to you for a little while. Just for a little while.
16: Yes, certainly, my boy. Come along across the street in my office. Have an appointment in half an hour with Judge Beam, but I can't give you a moment of my time. Man should never grow too important to keep in touch with the people of his hometown. That's what I always say. Yes, sir. What do you always say, boy? Huh? What do you always say? Well, boy.
13: It's about my brother, Virge. You see, Mr. McGraw, our daddy was Stoney Likens.
16: That matter was settled during the last term at Judge Bean's court. Your father attacked me, son. I shot him in self-defense that night. And nobody regretted the incident more than I did.
13: It's my brother, Virge. I just don't want nothing to happen to my brother, Virge, Mr. McGraw. He's all I got left now.
16: Nothing need happen to your brother, son.
13: Something might. Virge claims he's fixing to kill you, Mr. McGraw.
16: That's a very foolish idea for your brother to entertain. Very foolish, son.
13: I know, sir.
16: You must tell him to clear his mind of thoughts like that.
13: I try.
16: Try again, son.
13: He's stubborn.
16: Stubbornness can hurt the wrong person.
13: Mr. McGraw.
16: Your brother.
13: You see,
16: I'm talking about your brother because...
13: Mr. McGraw,
16: You see, he's entertaining a very foolish and dangerous idea. Dangerous for himself, you understand?
13: Yeah, I thought, Mr. McGraw, what I thought was this. If,
5: If maybe he was to send for him and talk to
16: him. Send for him? For your brother?
5: For Verge. Sure, Mr. McGrath. If he was to send for him and talk to him, if maybe he was to maybe explain to Verge how it was that night, how it wasn't self-defense and everything, well, it might help, Mr. McGrath. Indeed, goodness, I don't want anything to happen to Verge.
16: Nothing will happen to your brother.
5: Oh, thanks, Mr. McGrath.
16: So long as he behaves himself in this town.
5: Yes, Mr. McGrath.
16: I understand, however, that the death of your father may have brought about certain expenses. I've thought about it often. And now I'm going to do something. You hear me?
5: Yes, sir, Mr. McGrath.
16: I'm going to do something. I don't feel I'm obliged to do this, but if it will spread oil on troubled waters, well...

0: Yeah. Oil and troubled waters.
1: What I call a fool trick, Willard.
2: If a virtue...
1: Yeah, no, there's sure no other way of looking at it at all. It's a fool trick, Willard. But it don't change nothing. There's nothing he can do about it, neither. Or you. It don't change nothing. There ain't nothing you can do about Mr. McGraw getting killed. And there's nothing he can do about it, neither. There's nothing any mortal in Tigers County or the whole state of West Virginia can do about it.

0: Look at that, Virge.
1: What's that?
0: You open it and see.
1: You bought me something with it?
0: No, I never, Virge. Oh, heck, open it and see, will you?
1: Well, what's this, Willie?
0: It's money, boy.
1: Yeah, I can see it's money, Willard. I can see that. It looks a lot of money, too. It's
0: $500, bud.
1: Why, you know what?
0: Huh?
1: You're right, Willie. There is $500 here. Pretty envelope, too. Smells real good.
0: I got that money from Mr. McGraw, Virge.
1: This here money?
0: Yeah.
1: Why? I mean, why'd he give
0: said
1: you...
0: He said pour oil on troubled water.
1: Pour oil on troubled water.
0: And Mr. McGraw said that.
1: Mr. McGraw did?
0: Yeah. He said we must have had a lot of expenses with Daddy down like that. And...
1: Well, he ought to know, seeing he murdered Daddy.
0: Yeah. There you go again, Virge. Well, self-defense. Everybody said so. Fred Starcher said so.
1: Fred's a fool.
0: Sheriff Reynolds said it was self-defense.
1: Sheriff Reynolds is scared of losing his job.
0: Well, everybody said so. Cal North, Flona, he was...
1: Cal's a liar and a horse thief.
0: A moonwalker, Bill Stainer, Waddle Akron. And everybody said Mr. McGraw killed Daddy in self-defense because Daddy went for him with this here beer bottle.
1: Moonwalker's a drunkard and therefore his testimony can't be relied on. Bill Stainer's mind went years ago. He ain't reliable at all. Walt Laker hated Daddy in the old house.
0: $500, you gotta admit, Virgie. I mean...
1: You're a gutless rat. You hear me? A gutless rat.
0: But I...
1: Daddy didn't have no gun, so I can't see no fair reason for Mr. McGraw shooting him.
0: Daddy's gone, Virgie. Well, what can we do now?
1: I've already told you, Willard, what I'm gonna do. You know something?
0: Huh?
1: This makes things a sight easier.
0: Huh?
1: $500. It saves a lot of time and a lot of fuss. It'll bring that day that much closer. I hope you thanked Mr. McGraw, Willard.
0: But I don't recollect it.
1: I hope you did. That's certainly real nice of Mr. McGraw to do that, Willard.
2: All that night, Willard listened to Verge moving restlessly about the house. And when dawn stood suddenly white against the windows, he started from a troubled dream and saw his brother by the bed, dressed in his one single cheap mail-order suit and his good white shirt. Verge's face was as baffling as ever.
3: Where are you going to, Bud?
1: I'm catching the morning bus to Charlestown. I'll be gone a good while, I reckon. Bye, Willard.
3: Where?
1: Charlestown. I'm going to school.
3: School? You can't go to school, Virge.
1: Why can't I?
3: The school costs money and... Virge, you gotta...
1: I'm going to school with that money from Mr. McGraw.
3: School? Well, that's real fine, Bud. Buddy can't do with too much learning, that's for certain. Well, I'm pleased, Bud, I really am. Yeah, well, what kind of school? What kind of school are you going to?
1: The kind of school where I can learn to kill Mr. McGraw. The right way. Slow. So he'll have to look at my face a good long while and know it's coming. And there'll not be any way for him to get at that big blue pistol of his.
0: When
1: I don't know when I'll be back. Be sure and take good care of the place.

0: And that was all there was to it. Willard had crept naked and shivering to the dusty window and watched his brother's thin, unforgiving shape fade into the mist, moving as inexorably as the piston of some machine. Willard worked on alone his job at the box factory in time. Lonely months followed. He needed his brother's companionship. He moved uneasily about wanting Verge to come back and yet dreading the day when this might happen. He would start up in the dark, sweating. He'd crawl with panic and feel he just had to run to Riley McGrath's place and check that he was all right, and to tell him to leave town and never return, because he knew his brother Verge would never forget and would do what he planned to do. To the letter.
1: School? To learn to kill Mr. McGraw? He can't learn to kill at school. Well, what kind of school would that be, man? I don't understand. I don't understand at all.
0: Riley McGraw, of course, had never so much as laid eyes on Verge Likens. Anyway, Riley McGraw had a lot of things to think about on account of the fact that he was the biggest man in the whole of Tigers County. Whole of West Virginia, come to that.
1: He's the biggest man in the whole country, could be. Why, he might become a senator.
0: Why not?
1: Might even make president. Who knows? You can't go to school and learn to kill. Verge is talking nonsense, I reckon.
0: Naturally, McGraw forgot all about the interview he'd given Willard Likens. As time went by, and 6 months began a year, and a year melted into 18 months, as time passed, Willard himself began to forget that the murder, Verge, and McGraw himself had ever existed. In all the 20 months that Verge was away, Willard only received one penny postcard from him, 2 weeks after the morning he had left. There was no message on it at all. A penny postcard from a drugstore with a picture of Kanaha County Courthouse, colored with the cheap, naive innocence of flowers at a country funeral, and yet somehow, in itself, as obsessed and malevolent as Verge Likens. This would be Verge's way of saying he'd arrived.
2: Gets to be a senator.
3: Senator McGraw.
2: Hey, you know, I remember when he worked for a newspaper. Why, I had more money than he did in them days.
3: He ain't got more money than him now.
2: I know by it.
3: How come you were so darn clever and all?
2: Oh, he was lucky.
4: Well, boys, now I got a senator on my customer list.
2: Oh, come on now, Rush. He ain't going to be satisfied with you saving him now.
4: Sure he is. He sure is. Why not?
3: Huh? Mr. McGrath's going to for sure get himself a bottle all his very own.
4: Oh, he wouldn't do a thing like that. Three cheers for Senator McGraw. Yeah, he done told me. He said, Rush, he said, things is still going to stay the same. A man should never grow too important to keep in touch with the people of his hometown. That's that goes for shaving too, yes, sir. Yeah, three cheers for Senator McGraw. Free housing and peace for factory workers. And no crime on the streets. Yes, sir.
3: Yeah, well, I knew the man when he was a little too bitten up.
2: Oh, you know, I knew his mother.
4: I knew his grandmother. At least, way he told me about her.
3: Are you going to charge him any more now, Rush?
0: Of course, Riley McGraw dismissed the whole memory of Stoney Likens from his mind. In fact, during those first days when he was a senator, during the time he was actually in Tigers County and not up there in Washington, during those early days, if somebody had gone up to him and said Verge Likens' father's name, or even Verge Likens himself, Senator McGraw would not have blinked an eyelid. He wouldn't have remembered a thing. Come to that, if Stoney Likens, risen fresh from a mouldering grave, had tapped McGraw on the shoulder and asked for a light, the senator would have given him one, passed on without paying any more attention. No, McGraw had never really been frightened. He was too big. But, you know, big men fall hard.
2: Ah, you always win. You always win. You conjure man.
4: And you're strong. Who's next?
5: He's strong, that note. Strong. It's all that shaving. Exercises the arm muscles.
4: Hey, you may be right.
5: Where's that new servant of yours?
2: Yes,
5: that
2: seems assistant. Like it, sure enough. I'll give your new man a go.
6: Morning, Rush.
5: Why, Senator, I didn't know you was in town.
6: Well, just the usual, Rush. How's Nevada and the kids?
5: Oh, they're fine, just fine. Now, you sit down, Senator. Yeah. I guess you'll be in a high race.
6: Oh, yes, sir. I have to travel to Boston this afternoon at 3:33 p.m.
5: Oh,
6: you
5: sure see the world that's when you're
6: right.
5: Senator. Senator, I've never been to Boston.
2: I've never been to Boston.
5: I have. Yeah, well, don't you go bragging about it. Boston ain't everything.
4: Now, you make yourself comfortable, real comfortable, Senator. I'll be right with you. I just want to see
5: if you're there.
3: come in. Gentleman in the chair, Senator McGraw. I always shave it myself.
7: So the wife's real fine, huh, Rush? And the kids are coming along good, huh? Who are you?
0: I'm Mr. Sigapoose's new barber, Mr. Senator. Sir.
3: Hey, Tony, I'll...
0: Don't come a foot closer, Mr. Sigapoose. For if you do, I'll cut Mr. McGraw clean to the neck bone.
8: So, Rush sat down, shaking and sick to his stomach, and watched them there for maybe an hour. He listened and tried to make out what it was that Vert Likens was saying to Riley McGraw, because that was the worst part of all. Verge taking the pains to shave Riley and then telling him who he was and talking to him all that terrible time with the cold, honed, shaping blade pressed taut against the fat folds of Riley's throat. Taking all the time in the world to kill a man, and all the while talking to him in that flat, crooning whisper. Rush watched them in the mirror like figures in some monstrous waxworks pantomime. Riley McGraw, his head strained back in the headrest as far as it would go, his face purple and livid by turns, and his mouth shaping idiot sounds that Rush could not hear, did not want to. Rush saw everything in the mirror.
0: I want Mr. McGraw to see my face when I kill him. I want Mr. McGraw to look at my face a good long while and know who it is.
8: Rush Sigapoose told the story many hundreds of times during the years that followed, and he always wound up telling it in the same way. He'd say about Verge going to a barber college down in the capital city for almost 20 months on that $500. Just to learn.
3: $500 to kill a man slow. He came back to Tigard County and took a cheap room in a hotel by the depot. Yes, sir. I never recognized him. No, sir. He came by every morning and pestered me for a job. I hired him the morning before it happened. I never knew him from Adam. That was the holy irony of it. You know something? Verge Likens was the darnest natural-born barber I ever saw because when Doc Brady came down from the courthouse that morning and looked at McGraw's body, he said there wasn't so much as a mark on his throat. Not so much as a single scratch. Ain't that right, Verge?
9: That's right, I guess. Not a single mark. Rush, you want to I should shave this one, or will you?

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1: Will you have the polo, dear Liza, dear Liza? 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
2: How very kind of you, dear Henry. I most certainly will. I'll have three or four or maybe more.
1: But you take the old tube.
2: Because they happen to be my tube of polo, dear Henry. 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
2: 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Like it?
3: 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What the well-cared-for cat has for dinner.
4: Once upon a time there was an engineer. 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

0: Hold it. 15 seconds from now, you'll see the picture he just took. See? With a Polaroid land camera, you get bright, sharp pictures in 15 seconds. 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It's that easy. 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
2: 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And yet, in many ways, life will be very much the same. A husband will stop off at a bar on his way home and perhaps unburden himself a little to a friendly bartender.
4: Another one, Mr. Smith?
5: What time is it, Sam?
4: Why, almost 10 o'clock, Mr. Smith.
5: One more.
4: Listen to them. The old songs are still the best, huh, Mr. Smith?
5: Yes, Sam. I remember singing that one back in 1974, just before I met my wife. Golden days, Sam.
4: Here's your beer, Mr. Smith.
5: Ah, thanks. Ah, that's good. Almost feels if I can go home and face Nettie now.
4: Wife trouble, Mr. Smith?
5: Wife trouble, Sam.
4: Fight?
5: Oh, never. Nettie and I never fight. Nettie's too mad about me ever to fight with me. She adores me. Worships the ground I walk on.
4: Well, this is something new. I remember only last year you was complaining she was throwing things.
5: And times have changed. Only wish she was still throwing things. At least in those days I could walk out and slam the door with a clear conscience. Now she's so sweet and loving, I feel like a murderer every time I stop in for a beer on my way home.
4: Tough, Mr. Smith. Tough.
5: Ever hear the expression, love will fly if held too lightly? Love will die if held too tightly?
4: Can't say I ever did.
5: If only she'd relax a little bit. See this bruise on my lip? She kisses me. For an hour every night when I come home.
4: Can you do anything for her?
5: I try. I remind her that she really wanted to marry Harvey Tubman. I remind her how we used to have those battles till the neighbors called the robot police. Nothing works. I'm gone for an hour. She cries.
4: Well, me, I ain't got that kind of trouble. I hang around too much, and Mabel calls me a loafer and turns me up.
5: That's a sad state. Can't figure him out. Well, I guess I'll go home and feed myself to the lioness. I tell you, Sam, when Nettie gets finished demonstrating how much she's missed me, I feel like a man who's been stuffed into an electronic washing machine with a dial set at rinse dry.

0: Brayling. I live and breathe Walter Brayling. What are you doing here?
1: Oh, having the night out.
0: Does Gloria know about this?
1: Things have changed, Henry.
0: I thought she kept you chained to the bedpost most of the time.
1: Not anymore, Henry. Not anymore.
0: Well, you aren't divorced, are you?
1: Oh, no. Gloria's home.
0: What'd you do, put a sleeping powder in her coffee?
1: Oh, goodness, no, Henry. That would be highly unethical.
0: I can't believe you just walked out on her.
1: 10 years of marriage, Henry, and I never had a night to myself. But it'll be different from now on.
0: Oh?
1: By the way, Henry, what time is it?
0: 10 o'clock.
1: Well, I guess I'd better be going.
0: Scared?
1: No, don't want to crowd my luck. Although, really, there's nothing to worry about.
0: I'd sure like to know how you do it, Walter.
1: Would you really?
0: Yes.
1: All right, Henry. Since you've always been a friend of mine, I'll let you in on it. Come on, my car is outside. I'll drive you home and let you see how it's done.
0: Well, that's nice of you, Walter.
1: Not at all, Henry. We fellows have to stick together. I don't suppose you know how Gloria and I came to be married in the first place, eh?
0: No, I don't.
1: Well, one evening, she threatened to tear off her clothing and call the police unless I married her.
0: No.
1: Oh, yes.
0: Well, that's a bit extreme, isn't it?
1: Well, Gloria was always a nervous girl.
0: I bet you've had a pretty wretched time of it.
1: Oh, yes. It didn't take long for me to become the laughingstock of the neighborhood. Hand-pecked Brayling, they used to call me. I know. But things are changing now. Here. You see this?
0: What's that?
1: A single ticket to Rio on the morning rocket. I have hotel reservations there for a month. A whole month, Henry, to have a fling.
0: Won't Gloria make trouble over that?
1: That's the amazing part of it, Henry. She won't even know I'm gone. I'll be back in a month and no one the wiser. You don't believe me, do you?
0: Frankly, no. Just how are you going to swing it, Walter?
1: That's the secret, Henry. I tell you, it's the most wonderful thing ever invented. Worth every cent I paid for it.
0: What is
1: I'm going to show you. Here's my house. Notice the lights are all out. We'll wait up there on the front porch.
0: Walter, you haven't gone off your rocker, have you?
1: Shh. Now I meow twice.
2: Meow! Meow!
1: Now, Henry, watch the window in my bedroom.
0: Well, it looks as if somebody... Hey, there's a man up there. He's looking out.
1: Good. He sees me. He'll be down directly.
0: Isn't it a bit embarrassing for you, Walter?
1: Oh, not at all. You'll find out. Here he comes.
3: Hello, B2.
4: Oh, good evening, Mr. Brayling.
1: Close the door.
0: Either I'm going out of my mind or there are two of you. You never told me you had a twin brother.
1: I don't.
0: But if this fellow weren't in pajamas, I couldn't tell you apart.
1: That's the secret, Henry. Everything go all right, B2?
4: Oh, just fine, Mr. Brayling.
1: Uh-huh. I suppose my wife was in her usual good form this evening?
4: As a matter of fact, we spent the evening playing gin.
1: No screaming? No shouting accusations?
4: Oh, no, sir. It was a very quiet evening.
1: Well, this is even better than I thought.
4: Well, Marionettes Incorporated aims to satisfy, sir.
0: Did he say Marionettes Incorporated?
1: That's right, Henry. Look him over. Isn't he excellently fashioned? You wouldn't dream he was a robot, a marionette, eh?
0: Well, I can't believe it.
1: It's against the law, of course, to duplicate a human like this, but it's well worth the opportunity.
0: Well, I still don't believe it. You can't tell him from a human.
1: Only one way, Henry. Put your ear next to his chest. Listen. That's it.
0: Machinery. Walter, old man, how long has this been going on?
1: I've had him a month, Henry. I keep him in the cellar in my toolbox. Now, tonight, I told Gloria I'd like to be excused for 5 minutes to run down to the cigar store. She agreed. I went down to the cellar, took out Brayling 2, sent him back upstairs to sit with my wife until I got home.
0: Miraculous. Of course, it doesn't seem quite ethical somehow.
1: Oh, nonsense. It's highly ethical. I've been home all evening. I shall be home with her for the next month. In the meantime, another gentleman named Walter Brayling will be in Rio having the time of his life.
0: Well, can he walk around without fuel for a month?
1: Oh, he refuels himself. And he's built to do everything. Eat, drink, sleep. You'll take good care of my wife, won't you, B2?
4: Oh, of course. Your wife is rather nice. I've grown quite fond of her.
3: You see?
0: Walter, old man... How long has this Marionettes Incorporated outfit been in business?
1: Secretly, for 2 years now. Why?
0: Well, I wonder, is there a possibility that I might get in touch with them?
1: You? But you love your Nettie.
0: Well, I know, but even so, just a little respite, a night or two once a month.
1: And she loves you dearly.
0: So much she can't bear to leave me with for half an hour. You know that lately she's taken to calling me up at work 10 or 12 times a day to talk

0: Hippie talk?
1: Your Nettie?
2: My Nettie. What do you say, old man? A favor to an old buddy? Fellow lodge member?
1: Well, I could put you in touch with the man who makes them. Of course, you'd be pledged to secrecy once you learned where he's located.
2: Oh, naturally.
1: Very well, Henry. Here's his card.
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1: And Mr. Zig will take good care of you, Henry. He's a charming fellow, a real craftsman.
2: Wonderful. I'll see him first thing tomorrow. Well, I better be getting home now, though. Nettie's probably splitting a gasket.
1: Mm. See you around, old man, after I get back from Rio. And while I'm gone, you might drop around regularly, just as you always have. Treat Brayling, too, here as if he were me. Otherwise, Gloria might be suspicious.
2: Oh, I will. And, before I go, these marionettes are safe, aren't they?
1: Oh, absolutely. Oh, tell them, B2. We're guaranteed.
2: Fine. Well, good night, Walter. Good night, B2.
3: Good night, Mr. Smith.
4: Good night, Henry.
1: Well, I'm glad someone else will have a chance at a little happiness and freedom. All right, Brayling 2. Back into the cellar box for you. Come on. Down the steps. That's it.
3: It's very damp down here, Mr. Brayling.
1: Bad plumbing. Well, here we are.
3: Brayling.
1: Yes.
3: Before you put me back into the toolbox, could we have a word?
1: Certainly, old man.
3: This toolbox.
1: What about it?
3: Well, I don't like it, Mr. Brayling.
1: Why not?
3: It's cramped.
1: Oh. Well, I'll try to fix up something more comfortable when I get back from Rio. All right, now. Before Gloria gets worried, back...
3: Marionettes are made to move, not to keep still. How would you like to lie in a stuffy old box most of the time?
1: I didn't realize you fellas were that sensitive.
3: Well, you wouldn't like it at all. I keep running. There's no way to shut me off. I have my feelings, you know.
1: Well, day after tomorrow, I'll be off to Rio, and you won't have to stay in the box for a whole month. Or you can move upstairs.
3: Yes, but when you get back from Rio, I'll go back in the box.
1: Mr. Zig didn't tell me at Marionettes Incorporated that it was possible to get a difficult specimen.
3: There's a lot he doesn't know about us. We're pretty new.
1: Now look here, B2. This has gone far enough.
3: I'll never get to Rio.
1: Now, come on now. Into the box.
3: And another thing.
1: Well?
3: Your wife.
1: What about my wife?
3: Well, I've grown quite fond of her.
1: Well, I'm glad you enjoy your employment. You'll have the whole month.
3: I'm afraid you don't quite understand, Brayling. I've fallen in love with her.
1: You what?
3: You just don't appreciate her. Maybe if you hadn't always acted so meek and apologetic about everything, she'd have a little more respect for you as a man.
1: Well, now, you aren't supposed to behave like this. You know you
3: think you... Well, anyway, I could be very happy if I were married to Gloria.
1: Aren't you forgetting? You're nothing but a big, overgrown puppet.
3: Careful, Brayling. I'm sensitive.
1: All right. Oh, I'm sorry. Now, look. You wouldn't mind waiting here a moment, would you? I have to go upstairs and make a phone call.
3: To whom?
1: Oh, nobody important. I have to call Henry Smith about something.
3: You're lying. You're going to call Marionettes Incorporated and tell Mr. Zig to come and get me.
1: Oh, no. Oh, no, really, I'm not. I was... B2, stay away.
3: Stand where you are, Brayling.
1: Now, B2, take your hand off my arm.
3: No, Brayling.
1: What are you going to do?
3: Nothing much. I'm just going to put you in the toolbox, lock it, and lose the key.
1: What?
3: And then I'll buy another ticket to Rio, and Gloria and I can have a wonderful vacation.
1: You're insane.
3: Am I?
1: Now, wait a minute. Hold on, B2. Now, don't be rash. Let's talk this over.
3: Goodbye, Brayling.
1: B2, stop it. Don't. Let's go. Help.
3: In the
1: help.
3: Box, help. Brayling.
1: Help.
3: Man.
5: Water.
2: Yes, Gloria.
5: Down there at this time of night?
2: Oh, nothing, lover. The pipes were knocking. I'm just making sure the boiler hasn't exploded. You go back to bed. I'll be up soon.
5: Well, hurry, won't you? We had such a nice evening. I'm lonesome for you.
2: Oh, you won't ever be lonesome again, darling. Never again.

0: Good morning, Nettie.
1: Oh, good morning, darling. How are you? Have a nice time last night? I missed you so.
0: Breakfast ready?
1: Aren't you going to kiss me good morning?
0: Oh, yes, I suppose so.
1: Oh. Well, you're so wonderful, Henry. I guess I'm the luckiest person in the world. Here's your coffee. And how would you like your eggs?
0: Anyway, at all.
1: Oh, but I want to please you.
0: Oh, Nettie, skip the eggs this morning.
1: Oh, but you have to eat to keep well, darling.
0: I'm very healthy. I have an early business appointment.
1: Oh?
0: It's a friend of Walter Brayling's. I met Walter last night, and he...
1: Yes?
0: I'd better be off. Now, Nettie, don't look as if I were on my way to Rio or something. I'm only going to work.
1: It's just that I miss you so. I want to be with you all the time.
0: Well, I have to go through this every morning. I'll be back at supper. There's no need to cry now, is there?
1: No, darling. You aren't displeased with me, are you? I try so hard to do everything just as I think you'll like it.
0: No, I'm not displeased. Well, goodbye, dear.
1: Henry?
0: Yes?
1: You forgot to kiss me goodbye.

0: strings attached, no strings attached. A very nice puppet with no strings attached. Let's see now, the Jumble Shop, 43 South Wesley. That should be about... Ah, here it is.
1: Yes?
0: Mr. Zig?
1: Yes?
0: Walter Brayling recommended me.
1: Enter. Your name?
0: Henry Smith, 55 Evergreen Place.
1: And what can we do for you, Mr. Smith?
0: Well, Brayling showed me his marionette last night.
1: I see.
0: I was intrigued with the idea. Not that my wife is anything like that female meat grinder that he's married to, you understand, but, well, I'm a man who enjoys an occasional evening with the boys. Without complication.
1: Naturally.
0: So I thought...
1: That I could duplicate you.
0: Exactly.
1: I think it might be arranged. You understand the need for secrecy, of course. Although an act is pending in Congress to legalize Marionettes Incorporated, it is still a felony to use one of my creations.
0: Well, I understand.
1: And there is the matter of the payment.
0: How much?
1: $9,000.
0: $9,000?
1: Well, I have an inferior model at $7,500.
0: No, if I go through with this, nothing's too good for Nettie. Nettie's my wife. We've been putting money aside to buy a summer house in Westport.
1: Sometimes we must choose.
0: Yes. Perhaps I could just slip out $9,000. It's a joint account. How soon can I have it?
1: I could construct the mannequin in about 2 months' time.
0: Good.
1: Shall I consider the order placed?
0: At once.
1: Of course, you will have to report here for a body mold, color index of your hair, lips, skin, etc. And I'll have to do a complete electro-emotional calibration.
0: You guarantee that these models are foolproof?
1: As foolproof as I can make them, Mr. Smith, and I've had years of training.
0: No chance of detection?
1: None whatsoever. I've never had a complaint.
0: Walter Brayling seems satisfied enough.
1: I assure you, he's been taken care of in high style.
0: There were some way to be sure.
1: You have our guarantee.
0: Very well, Mr. Zig. I'll get the money from the bank and send it to you.
1: Fine. You'll be just as delighted with yours as Walter Brayling is with his.

0: Oh, tell her.
1: Yes, Mr. Smith?
0: I'd like to cash this draft on my joint account.
1: Yes, sir. $9,000, sir.
0: That's right.
1: Well, I'm afraid that's impossible, Mr. Smith.
0: Impossible? My wife and I have a good $15,000 in our account.
1: You're mistaken, Mr. Smith.
0: Oh, but I know...
1: Here's your card, sir. You see, Mrs. Smith withdrew $10,000 recently.
0: $10,000? Without even telling me?
1: I remember it distinctly, Mr. Smith. She said it was for a surprise for you.
0: Good Lord. She bought that house in Connecticut. My birthday's next week. Well, I'll have to borrow it somewhere. I've already contracted.
1: Yes, sir. Quite a surprise for you, eh, Mr. Smith?

0: Yes. Oh, hello, Henry.
1: Hello, Gloria. Is Walter home? I'd like to speak to him.
0: Well, come in.
1: Thank you.
0: Is something wrong?
1: Well, just some private business. Matter of a loan.
0: Well, he went down to the travel bureau, but he should be back soon. We're going to Rio, you know.
1: Both of you?
0: Isn't it wonderful? I don't know what's come over Walter lately. He's been so romantic. Last night he came upstairs and said, darling... He hasn't called me darling in years. Darling, we're going to take a honeymoon to Rio. So we're leaving tomorrow. Anything wrong, Henry?
1: No. No, I'm just a little surprised, that's all.
0: Well, he should be back soon. Will you wait?
1: Yes, yes, I'd better.
0: Say, as long as you're over here, maybe you can help me with something.
1: What?
0: Well, I went downstairs to get an old suitcase a little while ago, and I heard the strangest noises near that old tool chest of Walter's. He mentioned that the boiler was acting up, and I'm afraid to go down there again. I wonder if you'd take a look.
1: What kind of noises?
0: Like a thumping sound.
1: Maybe I'd better go down, Gloria. You stay up here.
0: Should I call a plumber, do you think?
1: No, no, I'll take care of it.
0: Jack out of bed.
1: I'll have a look. Good Lord. Good Lord. Hello. Hello in there. Well, just a minute. Keep quiet, for goodness sake. I'll have to smash the lock. Now, what in the...
2: Henry, thank God you've come.
1: Be quiet.
2: I've been in there all night. I thought I'd suffocate. He tried to kill me, Henry. He tried to murder me.
1: Who? Which one are you?
2: Oh, don't be an idiot. I'm Walter.
1: What happened?
2: B2, the marionette. He stuffed me in the toolbox and left me to suffocate. Well, fortunately, I found an old file in there and managed to get an air hole through the wood.
1: Good Lord. He's taking Gloria with him to Rio.
2: Have they left yet?
1: No, he's gone downtown for the tickets.
2: Oh, good. We may just have time to...
1: For what?
2: To get down to Marionette Incorporated and tell Zig to stop him.
1: Well, you're in no condition.
2: Oh, don't worry about me. We can't waste any time. Come on.
1: But Gloria...
2: Sneak out. Tell her. Tell her you fixed the plumbing. Tell her anything. I'll meet you outside.
1: All right.
2: Oh, what a fool I've been.
1: What a fool I almost was. I went down and ordered one of those things today.

0: Gloria, love.
1: Yes, darling. Did you get the tickets to Rio?
0: Right here in my wallet. Honeymoon for two under the Pampas smooth.
1: Oh, Walter, it's so nice to have you like this.
0: You like the change?
1: I don't know what did it, but whatever it is, I'm in favor of it. I hope it's permanent.
0: Oh, I intend to see that it is. Oh, by the way, darling, do you happen to remember where that old pistol of mine is?
1: Pistol?
0: Yes, I just thought since we're going to be traveling in strange countries, it wouldn't hurt to bring it along.
1: Oh, well, I think it's here in the sideboard. Yes, there. Oh, Walter, you know how frightened I am of those things.
0: Oh, I'll be very careful of it. In fact, I think I'll go down in the basement and practice. Not really shooting it, of course, just to make sure it's in good working order.
1: Do be careful, darling.
0: Oh, I will. If you should hear a shot, dear, don't be frightened. I may fire it into a block of wood just to test it. Perhaps I'll fire into that old tool chest of mine. Yeah, that should absorb it.
1: Oh, speaking of that tool chest.
0: Yes, what about it?
1: It reminds me that Henry Smith was here.
0: Oh?
1: Yeah, I heard some noises downstairs, dear, and he went down to fix the plumbing.
0: Is he still down there?
1: No, he left. I really don't understand it. He seemed so anxious to see you before he went down to the cellar, and then he just left.
0: Huh. Did he stop the noises?
1: Well, he must have. I don't hear them.
0: I see.
1: So what is it, dear?
0: I have to go out for a while, darling.
1: But Walter, we'll have to pack if we're leaving.
0: I'll be back soon. There's something very important I have to attend to.
1: Well, what is it?
0: Oh, just some personal business with Henry Smith. Please excuse me, darling, and don't worry. When I get back, everything will be fixed once and for all. Yes, we can enjoy the rest of our lives just as though the old Walter Brayling never existed.

0: Ah, Mr. Brayling and Mr. Smith.
1: Yes, Mr. Zig.
0: Come in, gentlemen.
1: We certainly will come in.
0: What brings you?
1: A good deal, Mr. Zig. Yes, indeed, a good deal.
0: If I might know exactly, you seem so upset.
1: Tell him, Henry.
2: You told me your marionettes were foolproof, Mr. Zig.
0: They are. My personal guarantee goes with each one of them.
2: We know all about your personal guarantee. Except that Mr. Brayling's dummy knocked him out, stuffed him in a toolbox to suffocate, and is making plans to run away with his wife.
0: Oh, dear.
1: Well, Mr. Zig?
0: Oh, I really don't know what to say, gentlemen. You see, I work alone. I make these marionettes myself so that I can see to it personally that there are no errors. However, even the finest craftsman can make a mistake once in a while.
2: What Mr. Brayling and I would like to know, Mr. Zig, is exactly what are you planning to do to stop this over-ambitious robot?
0: Well, of course, we shall have to recover B2 first, and then I will simply dismantle him.
1: He doesn't seem to want to be dismantled, Mr. Zig. In fact, I think you'll have trouble catching him.
3: Maybe I can save you the trouble, gentlemen.
1: B2!
2: Look out. He has a gun.
3: I thought I'd find you here when I discovered the tool chest empty.
2: Now look, B2, whatever you're planning to do, you won't get away with it.
3: I think I will.
1: Mr. Zig, can't you do something?
0: I'm afraid I can't think of anything.
3: I'll save you the trouble, because I'm going to kill the three of you.
1: Oh, you won't get away with
3: it. No. You forget that Gloria and I will be on a plane to Rio in a few hours. All right, Mr. Zig. You first.
0: Oh, now see here, this isn't fair. I created you. You can't do...
2: Grab him. Quick, that hammer. Well, that's the end of Brayling, too.
1: Oh, thank heaven. Henry, he got Zig right through the...
2: Oh, holy jumping catfish.
1: Henry, look at him. Look at Zig.
2: Nothing but a mass of coils and springs, just like Brayling, too.
1: Well, he's nothing but a marionette.
2: He's no different from Walter. You know what this means?
1: It's incredible.
2: A marionette building other marionettes.
1: But someone must have built Mr. Zig originally.
2: Well, perhaps Mr. Zig turned on whoever built him the same way that Brayling 2 turned on you.
1: Well, at any rate, we'll never know.
2: I wonder how many of these things are walking around among us.
1: Oh, I shudder to think of it.
2: Some of our best friends might be... Come on, we got to get out of here.
1: But the police...
2: Don't be a fool. There's been no crime committed here. All the police will find is two oversized puppets with the springs coming out of them.
1: But they seem so lifelike.
2: They're only machinery. You've got to remember that.
1: Well... What'll I tell Gloria?
2: If I were you, Brayling, I wouldn't tell Gloria a thing. I'd simply pick up that other ticket to Rio and take her on a honeymoon.
1: What about you, Henry? What are you going to do?
2: Me? I'm going home and give Nettie a kiss that'll singe her hair. I'll even forgive her for taking that $10,000 out of the bank without telling me. You know, when I think of what might have happened if I'd gone through with this marionette thing, it what makes a fella realize how lucky he is to be married to a decent woman. Let's go.

0: Nettie! Where are you, sweetheart?
1: In here, darling.
0: I've missed you today. Come here.
1: Oh, Henry. Oh, you look tired, darling. Can I do something for you? Just tell me I'm yours to command.
0: Ah, a man's a fool to jeopardize a nice home and a loving wife like you. You do love me, don't you, Nettie?
1: You know I do. Here, let me get your slippers on.
0: Feels good to sit back on the sofa and relax. You don't know what a trying day I've had.
1: I can see you're all upset. It isn't anything I've done, is it, dear?
0: Well, in a way, something you've done is connected with it.
1: What's that, darling?
0: The money.
1: Money?
0: I know you want to surprise me with the house, darling, but really you shouldn't have taken that money out of the bank without consulting me.
1: Henry, I don't even know what you're talking about.
0: Now, Nettie.
1: But I do.
0: Nettie.
1: Oh, you're so upset, darling. If it's anything important, let's talk about it later. Meanwhile, why don't you just put your head on my shoulder and rest?
0: I must admit that sounds enticing.
1: Here. Let me make you comfortable. There. Now you just close your eyes. That's it.
0: Nettie.
1: Yes, darling.
0: You hear something?
1: No, darling.
0: You sure?
1: Like what?
0: Well, like the ticking of a clock.
1: No.
0: Well, strange. I don't hear it now, but when I had my ear against your chest. Oh, no. Oh, no.
1: What are you talking about,
0: no,
1: darling?
0: I won't believe it. You are my Nettie, aren't you? You're a real live flesh and blood. Oh, she couldn't have done that to me. Not Nettie. But I hear it. And it's coming from you. It's coming from you.
2: 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The world of...
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4: 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Your host was Norman Rose. 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

No. No, stay where you are. Do not break the stillness of this moment. For this is a time of mystery. A time when imagination is free and moves forward swiftly, silently. This is The Haunting.

0: the shoe fits.
1: It is early Sunday morning in the home of Mr. and Mrs. Destos. Mr. Destos is dressing hurriedly while his wife prepares breakfast. Suddenly he calls to her.
2: Helena! Helena!
3: Gregory, please do not call like that. Come here to the kitchen.
2: Helena, I cannot find my charm. Did you see it?
3: How many times will I tell you, Gregory? On Sunday morning, people want to sleep a little. They do not want to hear other people screaming.
2: But don't you hear? I have lost my lucky piece, Helena.
3: Oh, you mean the little coin that you brought to America from Greece?
2: Yes.
3: Here are your eggs.
2: Yes, yes, but where is it?
3: Oh, I have not seen it. Perhaps you lost
2: it. No, I must find it. It has brought me all the good luck we have had here, and I can never replace it. It's the only one of its kind.
3: Well, you should not have been so careless.
2: That is the remark of a fool. Never mind with you, I'll find it myself.
3: Gregory, it is the first time since we were married 3 years ago you speak to me like that.
2: Oh, well, forgive me, Helena. I did not mean that. It is just that the little coin means so much to me. And I am in such a hurry, I don't know what I am saying.
3: Are you going to the shop again this Sunday?
2: No, I must. There is so much to be done. I am making more shoes now than ever before, and it is important that I build up our little business and put away some money in case of need.
3: You will need it for doctor bills, Gregory, if you work like this. Day and night and Sundays as well. A man must have his rest.
2: You know how we say, Helena. Never cross your luck. I am now getting the finest clientele in this city. They cannot wait for the shoes. The orders must be filled, and I work alone.
3: What good is all the money if I never see you?
2: Well, that question you will have to ask Mr. Bollett.
3: Mr. Bollett? You mean...
2: Yes, Helena. I mean the richest, most important man in the city. Oh. I told you already I was working for his assistant, Mr. McIntyre.
3: Mr. McIntyre, I have found out, is not Mr. Bollett's assistant, but his bodyguard.
2: So what is the difference? He promised he would get me the business of Mr. Bollett, and he did.
3: You mean you have seen Mr. Bollett?
2: Sure, many times.
3: Oh.
2: In fact, I am already making shoes for his whole family.
3: Tell me, Gregory,
2: Why
3: does a man like Mr. Bollett need a bodyguard like Mr. McIntyre?
2: Oh, what do I know, Helena? You know what it is with big, important men. They must be careful. And now I must go.
3: When will you be home, Gregory?
2: I don't know, Helena. We will have to see. Goodbye.
3: Goodbye, Gregory.

0: Mr. Destis live here?
1: Yes.
0: Is he home?
1: Could I ask, please, your name?
0: I'm Mr. Bollett.
1: Oh, Mr. Bollett. Oh, come in, please.
0: Come in, McIntyre.
2: Right.
3: Where's your husband, Mrs. Destis?
1: He is not home.
3: You're lying.
1: I do not lie.
0: Just a minute, McIntyre. Where is your husband, Mrs. Destis?
1: I do not know.
3: I tell you, she's covering up, boss. Let me go through the house.
0: Just a minute. Mrs. Destis, do you recognize this coin?
1: Oh, it is my husband's good luck piece. But where did you get it?
3: Told you it belonged to him, boss.
0: That's all I want to hear. You know what to do, McIntyre.
3: Don't worry, I'll take care of him.
1: What is wrong? What has my husband done?
0: Don't worry, he won't do it again. And don't forget, McIntyre, if you don't find him before the day's over, there'll be a new man in your place tomorrow.
3: I told you not to worry, boss.
0: I'll be waiting to hear from you. Don't make it too long.
3: We might as well go inside and sit down, Mrs. Destis.
1: What are you going to do?
3: I'm going to wait for your husband.
1: I mean, after he gets here.
3: Well, don't you worry about that. Whatever I do, you should be glad I did it.
1: I do not understand.
3: All right. You want to know what's up, I'll tell you. That husband of yours is a no-good two-time and double-crosser. Now, do you understand?
1: No.
3: He's running around with other women.
1: Gregory? With other women?
3: And that ain't all. If he wants to run around with other women, that's his own business. But when he starts fooling around with the boss's daughter, that's going too far.
1: My husband is going with Mr. Bollett's daughter?
3: Mm-hmm. An 18-year-old kid.
1: Oh, no, but it is impossible. Gregory work all the time. In the night, in the day. How could he be able to go with anybody?
3: It all depends what kind of work he's doing at night. Could be working and having a good time, you know.
1: But he's doing what you say. Why shouldn't he tell me? He's not afraid.
3: Maybe he's not afraid of you, but there's other people. We don't like anybody stepping in where they don't belong. See what I mean?
1: Yes.
3: Nothing is more important to Bollett than his daughter Marion. There's nothing too good for her. And he didn't set her up like this for some little jerk shoemaker to cash in on everything.
1: But Gregory is my husband. How could he?
3: That's just what makes it so tough. You see, whatever he's going to get, he's got it coming to him.
1: But how did you find out all this?
3: And that lucky coin he carries around?
1: Oh.
3: Only this time it ain't so lucky.
1: You knew it was his?
3: Mm-hmm. He showed it to me. Told me there wasn't another one like it in the country. Well, naturally, when Bollett found it on his daughter's dressing table, it was a dead giveaway.
1: Oh. I see.
3: Now, there's no reason why you should take a beating for this, Mrs. Destis. Certainly ain't your fault. And I ain't getting any kick out of telling you. But for your own good, you might as well know what's happening.
1: Oh, thank you.
3: Where are you going?
1: I do not feel very good. I'm going out in the street for some air.

0: Yes, I am coming.
1: Now, have you no patience to... Helena, is something wrong?
2: Close the door.
1: Yes, but you... Now, what is it, Helena? You are so pale.
2: Mr. Bollett is looking for you. He came to our house.
1: Oh? What did he want?
2: He came with his assistant, Mr. McIntyre. They have found out that you are going out with Mr. Bollett's daughter.
1: Me? I am going out with...
2: Please, Gregory. There is no need to try and hide it from me any longer. I know.
1: Oh, you are fooling.
2: First, I thought they were fooling. Then they showed me the lucky coin you had lost. Mr. Bollett's daughter had it.
1: Oh, what you are saying, Helena, is so strange.
2: It does not matter. I have come to warn you. Beyond that, I have no further duty. You had better not come home. Mr. McIntyre is waiting there for you.
1: Mr. McIntyre? Oh, but then I should go to the police. They cannot do such things in America.
2: What would you tell the police? Do you think they would like to hear our married man is going with a single girl?
1: Helena, you do not believe that, do you?
2: Mr. Bollett is not so much a fool as I. I thought you were working.
1: But, Helena, no, there is nothing for me outside of my work and you. I swear, Helena, I have never even seen the girl. I do not even know what she looks like.
2: Only this morning, you told me you were making shoes for all of Mr. Bollett's family.
1: Yes. Yes, that is true. But for the daughter, I have been getting the measurements from an old pair of shoes.
2: Oh.
1: Sure, that is why Mr. Bollett has been so pleased with my work. He says there is nobody but me who makes custom shoes to fit so perfect by just looking at an old pair.
2: Oh. Perhaps it is true.
1: Would you believe them before me, Helena?
2: I do not know.
1: It is something we do not see that is behind this. But that does not matter now. It matters only that you believe me. Oh, we have gone through so much together, Helena. How could you think that I would do such a thing to you?
2: But there is the coin. How did the girl happen to have it?
1: That is what I must find out. And I must get it back.
2: No, Gregory. You cannot do that. You must forget about it.
1: But why? It is mine and it has brought me luck.
2: No. No, you have not seen the face of Mr. McIntyre. I have seen that kind of face before. I know what he has in his mind. It is not good.
1: But what am I to do, Helena? I cannot go away and leave you.
2: You must, Gregory. You cannot even come home. You must leave right away. Then, when you find a place, you will write to me. And I will follow.
1: How do I know what they will do to you if I leave?
2: Oh, I would be all right.
1: Then, if you say so, I will go, Helena.
2: Listen, here is all the money I have with me. You will go right from here to the railroad station.
1: I did not think that here in America we would have to... Goodbye, my Helena.
2: Oh, hurry. There is not much... Mr. McIntyre.
1: Do not say anything.
3: Just going out for a little walk, huh, Mrs. Justice? Led me right to him.
1: What do you want, Mr. McIntyre?
3: I'll tell you later. Get your hat and coat.
2: No, you cannot take him.
3: No? Maybe this will convince you that I can.
2: You're going to kill him. No, I...
1: Helena. Helena, you must not try to do anything. You cannot fight a revolver.
3: Now you're being smart, Justice. Let's go. Get into that car outside.
1: Goodbye, Helena. Don't worry.
2: Gregory. Oh, my Gregory.

0: Gregory Destos, a custom shoemaker, has become strangely involved with the young daughter of the wealthy and unscrupulous Henry Bollett. And though Destos has denied any knowledge of the affair to his wife, he is forced at the point of the revolver to go off in the custody of Bollett's so-called bodyguard, McIntyre, who has been assigned to take care of Destos. Now, after walking the streets aimlessly, thinking of something to do, Mrs. Destos returns home.
1: Gregory, what have you done? How did you get back here?
2: I have done nothing, Elena. Mr. McIntyre brought me here.
1: But why did he do that? I thought...
2: Listen to me. He too believes that I have been seeing Mr. Bollett's daughter.
1: Oh.
2: And as a favor to me, Mr. McIntyre will give us time to leave the city. But we must never come back. I do not understand it. I do not think he likes Mr. Bollett very much. But even so, why should he let me go?
1: What reason did he give?
2: He said it was because... Well, because I made him the most perfect shoes he ever wore.
1: So, that is your reward. To go away and never come back.
2: He says that if Mr. Bollett ever finds out that I am here, it will be the end for all of us.
1: But if Mr. McIntyre is such a good friend, Gregory, why was he the one to tell Mr. Bollett that you were seeing the daughter?
2: He told Mr. Bollett?
1: Yes. When Mr. Bollett found the lucky charm in his daughter's room, it was Mr. McIntyre who told him it belonged to you.
2: Oh. Well, I don't understand.
1: Gregory, it is clear that... Who is that?
2: I will answer it.
1: Gregory.
2: There is no use to hide anymore, Elena. It has to be this way.
3: Are you Mr. Destos?
2: Yes.
3: Well, here's part of what you deserve.
1: Oh, why did you hit him?
3: That's only the beginning. Get up from the floor, Destos. Quick.
1: Fred, no, don't.
3: Why not? It's coming to him, isn't it?
1: But that's the wrong man. That isn't the one.
3: Oh, gosh. Here, let me help you up.
1: Has everyone gone mad?
4: Oh, you're Mrs. Destos, aren't you?
1: Yes.
4: I'm Marion Bollett.
2: Oh, you are Mr. Bollett's daughter.
4: Yes. And I'm terribly sorry for what Mr. Potter just did. You see, he's a friend of mine, and he was just trying to help me.
3: You see, I thought you were the one who had sent Miss Bollett that note.
2: Note? What note?
3: The one in which you demanded $1,000.
2: I demanded $1,000?
4: Oh, no. You see, my father wants me to go out only with people he approves of. Now, I know he wouldn't approve of Fred, because Freddie isn't rich enough. So we haven't told Dad that we go out together.
1: But what has that got to do with my husband?
4: Well, the other day, I got a letter saying that if I didn't leave $1,000 at a certain place, the writer would tell my father all about me and Fred.
2: And you thought I was the person who wrote that letter?
4: Well, I went to the spot. It was 5 miles outside the city limits, behind the deserted Hamilton house. And I left $200 there, with a note saying that I'd leave more today. Then I drove off at a distance and sat in my car watching.
2: And you saw the men?
4: Yes. Although I couldn't identify him from that distance, I do know that he was much bigger than you. But when he left, I went back to see if he'd found the money.
3: And he had, all right.
4: And while I was looking, I found a Greek coin that he dropped. So I put it in my purse and later left it in my bedroom where Father found it. That was when I first learned it belonged to you.
1: Then why did you come here?
4: Well, I had to. I was going to give you the rest of the money to make sure you didn't talk to my father. But now I know you're not the man.
1: So... It was someone else who took away your lucky coin, Gregory, to make it look like you...
2: Yes.
3: Well, I'd sure like to lay my hands on him.
2: I think I am beginning to see why Mr. McIntyre wants me to go away.
4: Are you talking about my father's assistant?
1: Yes. He wants my husband to leave the city. Your father thinks that Gregory is going out with you.
3: Well, how would he get an idea like that?
2: Mr. McIntyre advised him.
4: Then, do you think that...
3: Why, of course. It's as clear as the nose on your face.
1: But what can we do?
2: Wait, I have an idea. Where did you say you left the $200, Miss Bollett?
4: Behind the old deserted Hamilton house. You know where that is, don't you?
2: Yes. Yes, it has been empty for many years now, has it not?
3: At least 5 years.
1: But how can that help us?
2: What time is it now?
3: It's 6 o'clock.
2: Uh-huh. It will be light for about 1 hour more.
4: You mean you want to go out there tonight?
2: Miss Bollett, you said that you were bringing the money to me.
4: Yes, I thought that you...
2: Would you let me bring the money to the Hamilton house and place it there for you?
3: You want us to go with you?
2: If you will allow me, I would rather go alone.
4: You mean you're going to wait there and see if you can catch him?
2: While it is light, I will wait. If he does not come then, I will go back to my shop and I will be working there all night.
3: And what do you want us to do?
2: If you do not hear from me tonight, I would like you to take Miss Bollett to the Hamilton house tomorrow and see if the money is gone. If it is, I would like you to come to my store and tell me the first thing in the morning.
4: All right. Here's the money, and then we'll go along.
2: Good night, and thank you.
4: Good night.
1: Good night.
3: Oh,
1: Are you sure you're doing the right thing, Gregory?
2: Yes, Helena.
1: Do you want me to stay here?
2: No. No, I want you to come with me.
1: Oh, what can I do there?
2: You will see. Come, Helena. Come.
1: It is darkening quickly, Gregory.
2: Yes. Yes, I must work quickly. Here. Here is the place where Miss Bullitt must have put the money last time. Now, we put this in the same place. Yeah, so. And now, you stay here, Helena.
1: Here? Are we going to wait for him to come?
2: No.
1: But where are you going, Gregory?
2: There is something I must find.
1: What is it?
2: It must be here.
1: But why must I stay here?
2: Because I do not want you to... Huh? Yes, I found it. The man has left something he didn't know about. Come here, Helena.
1: What have you found?
2: It had to be here. Look. Look, do you see what I mean?
1: Oh, yes, Gregory. I see what you mean.
2: As soon as I have it, we will go back to the shop. I will be working all night, Helena. All night.
1: It's 8:30 in the morning, Gregory.
2: Yes.
1: At this time every morning, the shop is already open.
2: Huh? Oh, yes. Yes, Helena, you better unlock the door.
1: Unlock it? But if Mr. McIntyre comes here and finds you, what then?
2: I think now we are ready for Mr. McIntyre, Helena.
1: I hope so.
2: Who is that?
1: Oh, it's Miss Bullitt and the young man.
2: Good. Let them in.
4: It's gone, Mrs. Destis. We looked all over. It was gone.
1: My husband has been working all night.
3: Well, this is a fine time to be fixing shoes, Destis.
2: I am just finishing.
4: But what are we going to do now? Now that we know the rest of the money is gone.
2: I expect that in a few minutes your father will be here.
4: How do you know that?
2: After what has already happened, he must be following you.
3: But you know that we don't want to be seen together. Why didn't you say this before?
2: Because Mr. Bullitt is interested in me, not you.
3: Well, Marion, I think it's best if we get out of here.
4: All right, Freddie. If you think we...
5: All right, Justice. Took me a long time to catch up with you, but I finally did.
2: I am not running away, Mr. McIntyre.
6: Marion, how can you come to this man's place at this hour of the morning?
4: Why shouldn't I? Mr. Destis is trying to help me track down a criminal who's been blackmailing me.
6: Blackmailing you?
4: Yes, and trying to incriminate Mr. Destis at the same time by leaving his possessions where I could find them.
5: You're talking about that Greek coin? You mean he didn't give it to you?
4: No, he didn't. I found it.
6: Wait a minute. You mean somebody's been blackmailing you and trying to throw the blame on Destis?
2: Yes, Mr. Bullitt. And now I think I am able to find out who the man is.
5: How can a shoemaker suddenly become a detective?
2: I know very little besides making shoes, Mr. McIntyre. I make them to live. But now I have made one to save my life.
6: What are you talking about?
2: I went to the place where your daughter left the blackmail money. There I found something that the man did not know about. 2 footprints. One hers, one somebody else. I have made shoes in many different ways. But until today, never from a footprint.
4: You mean the shoe you've been working on all night is measured from that footprint?
2: Measured so carefully, Miss Bullitt, that it could not be worn by anybody else. You see, the print had a special high arch, and the pressure was greatest on the left side of the heel. Because of this, the toes on the right side were longer than average.
6: Well, suppose you're right. Who are you going to try the shoe on?
2: I would like to start with the men here. If it is all right, I would like to see if it fits Mr. McIntyre.
5: That's the screwiest thing I ever heard of.
6: Take your shoe off, McIntyre. Go ahead, Dustus.
2: Thank you. Let me have the shoe, Helena.
1: Oh, here. And the shoehorn?
2: No. No, that will not be needed. Press, Mr. McIntyre.
5: I'm pressing. It just won't go, that's all.
2: Uh-huh. Will you remove your shoe, Mr. Potter?
4: Do you mean that Fred... Why, that's preposterous.
3: Let him have his fun, Marion. There.
2: Press, Mr. Potter.
3: I am pressing, but it doesn't go.
4: Of course, it's silly to suspect it.
2: One moment. Mr. Potter, will you uncurl your toes? Mm-hmm. So. And now, the shoe fits.
0: ¶¶
6: is amazing how you fashioned that shoe from a simple footprint, Estes.
2: I think, Mr. Bullitt, that he will never find another shoe to fit him as well.
6: I'm afraid that it won't matter so much where he's going. I suppose McIntyre's turned him over to the police by now.
4: But I still don't see how Mr. Destis could find out all that information from a single shoe print. How did you know that Fred had the blackmail money in his pocket?
2: Oh, I did not know that. I knew only that the blackmail money had been taken away from the place where I left it. But from the beginning, Mr. Potter's face was familiar. Then I remembered the day my lucky coin disappeared, there was a man in my shop, and he was asking me for prices. Tell me, Miss Bullitt, did Mr. Potter ever have a mustache?
4: Why, yes. He just shaved it off a few days ago.
2: Mm-hmm. And sometimes he wears glasses?
4: That's right.
2: Of course, I could not ask these questions before.
6: Naturally, but that proves conclusively he was the man. You deserve a lot of credit for this, Testus, and I'll see that you get it, too. Well, come along, Marion. Perhaps you'll listen to me in the future.
4: Goodbye, Mr. and Mrs. Testus.
2: Goodbye.
1: Oh, Gregory, it is over. Like being free again. Is it not wonderful?
2: So wonderful, Elena. I think I will take a holiday. We will go home now and go to sleep.

From shadows and stillness, mystery weaves a spell of strangest fascination, charging the mind with doubts and fears. For mystery is a strange companion, a living memory in the haunting hour.

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1: Journey into space. The BBC presents Jet Morgan in Operation Luna. After being stranded on the moon for 14 Earth days due to a power failure, the rocket ship Luna was at last ready to make her return journey back to Earth. Then a strange object which looked like another spaceship was seen on the televiewer screen, and Jet Morgan and Mitch went out to investigate it. Mitch entered the craft and, according to him, left almost immediately when he felt the ship begin to vibrate. But when he returned to his own ship, Mitch found that he'd been in the strange spacecraft for longer than he thought, and that during that time, his voice had been heard explaining that the spaceship was actually from another part of the universe and had reached our solar system by traveling through time. The rocket ship Luna took off, but before setting her nose towards the Earth and home, went into a circular orbit round the moon so that the far side could be photographed.
2: Hey, Jet, come over here. Look at this.
3: What?
2: Directly below us now. Biggest crater I've ever seen. It's about twice the size of Copernicus.
3: Yes, I can see it.
4: It's crammed full of little craters. Tiny ones, in regular lines.
3: Yes, there's a tendency for craters on the Earth side to form lines of a sort, but not like these. These just can't be natural.
5: I'll say they can't. Those craters are moving.
4: Yes, they're leaving the ground.
3: They're not craters at all, they're ships. Just like the one that landed near us.
2: Dozens of them.
5: And they're coming up here. They're coming up after us.
3: Good heavens, I think they are, too.
5: Isn't there something we can do to get away from them? Turn on the motor or something?
3: Not while we're on this side of the moon. Not until our nose is pointing towards the Earth again.
5: Blimey.
4: Well, they're keeping their distance at the moment anyway.
2: Look at them weaving about like aircraft.
4: Yeah, except there's no air for them to fly in. How can they do it?
2: Well, search me. And I'd give 5 years of my life to know.
3: Keep working that camera, Doc. Get as many pictures as you can.
4: You bet.
2: They're going to get the surprise of their lives back home. A whole fleet of spaceships based on the other side of the moon.
5: Hey, they're getting into some kind of formation.
2: Yeah, now why should they do that?
5: Maybe they're going to attack us.
3: If they are, there's nothing we can do about it. We've no weapons, nothing. We can't even take evasive action.
2: We better call up control and tell them about this.
5: Use your loaf, Mitch. It'd be a waste of time. We can't be heard with the moon between the Earth and us.
4: No, still directly below us. Same height, same speed. And in a circular formation, like a ring of toadstools.
2: How long have they been following us now?
3: About 50 minutes, but we've nearly completed the circuit. Stand by to cut in the motor. With luck, we'll get away from them.
4: Okay.
3: Now get onto your bunks and strap yourselves in.
2: I wonder how our friends below will react when they see us make a beeline for Earth.
3: We'll soon find out. Let me know when you're all set.
4: All set. Okay.
2: Okay.
3: Then cut in the stern televiewer, Lemmy, and switch in forward view.
5: Televiewer, forward view, on.
2: There it is. There's the Earth. Almost directly ahead.
4: And very welcome she looks, too.
3: Position, Lemmy.
5: Coming into center, 5 degrees.
3: Dock stabilizer.
4: Stabilizer. Four degrees.
3: Mitch, motor.
2: Standing by.
5: 3 degrees.
3: Stand by for firing.
5: Two.
3: Firing imminent.
5: One.
3: Contact.

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0: Earth, now dead center.
1: Course correct. Cut the stabilizer, Doc.
0: Stabilizer cut. Well, that's that. On course, correct velocity, and we're heading for home.
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2: And we'll see just what our escort made of that little maneuver.
0: Stern televiewer on. Are they still there, Mitch?
2: Can't see them.
0: Good. We must have left them miles behind.
2: Wait a minute. I can see them. There. Those tiny black dots against the bright moon surface.
0: Yes. They're still in that strange formation.
1: Mitch, you haven't checked the motor or the fuel supply.
2: Sorry, Jet. I'll do it right away.
1: Now, Doc, where are they?
0: There. See them?
1: Yes. Say, wait a minute. They're not below us anymore. They're flying at the same height as we are.
0: Yes. Yes, I think they are.
1: How do you account for that?
0: They must be following us.
3: Hello, Earth. Rocket ship Luna calling home. Over.
1: And they're gaining on us, too. They're getting bigger every second.
2: Motor and fuel tanks okay? Plenty of reserve fuel left. Oodles of it.
1: Mitch, those ships, whatever they are, they're following us now and gaining on us.
2: What?
1: Well, look at them. They're getting closer all the time.
3: Hello, Earth. Rocket ship Luna calling control. Calling control. Come in, please.
2: Yes, they're following us all right. What are they up to? What's the idea?
0: Well, maybe they're just curious, want to take a closer look at us.
2: Either that or they are planning an attack.
1: Demi, have you got control yet?
3: No, give us a chance. Hello, Earth.
2: What good will contacting base do?
1: For us, probably very little. But at least we ought to tell Earth to warn them, let future crews know what to expect out here.
3: Come in,
0: hey, listen.
1: Huh?
0: Well, can't you hear it?
3: Jet, that noise. It's here again.
1: Yes.
3: Jet, can't you hear it?
1: Yes, Lemmy, I can, but get control for heaven's sake.
3: I can't. It's that blinking music. Hello. Hello, Earth. This is Rocket Ship Luna calling control.
0: It's getting louder.
2: They're still coming. Getting closer.
1: That's why it gets louder. That noise must come from them.
3: Hello, Earth. Hello.
0: Good grief.
1: What is it, Doc?
0: They must be going to ram us. The whole lot of them.
1: What?
0: Yes, they must be. They haven't changed their line of flight one iota. They're coming straight at us.
1: But they wouldn't dare. They'd do as much harm to themselves as they would to us.
2: Even if they're remote controlled.
1: Oh, that is a point.
0: Well, they're getting pretty close.
2: Jet.
1: Huh?
2: Do you feel anything?
1: Feel anything? What?
2: Gravity's returning to the ship.
1: Oh, it's impossible.
2: It is, I tell you.
0: They're almost on us.
3: Control, this is Luna. Come in, please. Emergency.
0: I can feel the gravity pull.
1: So can I, and it's, now...
0: It's beginning to get difficult to stand up.
3: Jet, what's happening?
0: The ships, they're here. They must be all around us.
1: Get onto your bunks.
2: Lie flat. Lie flat.
0: I can't make it.
2: Lie where you are, on the floor.
3: Hello, Earth. Hello.
2: Jerry, get down. Everybody... Lie down.
1: Something deep. What is going on?
0: The television. There's a ship right up close behind us. It fills the whole screen.

0: What happened? Doc. Mitch, Lemmy, can you hear me?
1: Yeah, I can, Jet.
0: What happened to us, Mitch?
1: I don't know.
0: Oh, how do you feel?
1: Oh, crook. Real crook.
0: Yeah, me too, but the pressure seems to have gone now. I blacked out.
1: Yeah, so did I think.
0: Doc, Lemmy, you all right? Lemmy, can you hear me?
1: They're out, Jet. Flat out. Unconscious. Hey, can you get up?
0: I think so. Oh, there.
2: Oh.
0: Lemmy's waking up. Lemmy.
2: Oh.
0: Are you all right? Are you hurt?
2: Oh, Jet, leave me alone. I feel shocking.
0: We all do. The ship must have accelerated. I don't know how, but that's all I can think of.
1: Jet, Doc's coming round. How are you feeling, Doc?
0: Doc, you all right?
1: Look, we better get him onto his bunk. Help me lift him.
2: Oh, I feel like I don't care if I die.
0: Get onto your bunk too, Lemmy. Don't lie there on the floor.
2: Yes, Jet.
1: If you're feeling up to it, Lemmy, you might give us a hand with Doc.
2: Yes, Mitch. Hold on. I'm coming.

0: Feel better.
1: Thanks.
0: Are you feeling better, Lemmy?
2: Yes, a bit.
0: And stay with him. As soon as you can, try to raise control.
2: Right.
0: Come on, Mitch. See if we can find out what happened to us. We'll take a look at the televiewer first. See if those things are still out there.
3: It's true. What's the matter with it? It's gone crazy. The tube must have gone.
0: No, Mitch, I don't think it's that.
3: Then what is it? Why don't we get a clear picture? Why doesn't it keep still?
0: It is a clear picture.
3: Huh?
0: Those points of light traveling from the top of the frame to the bottom are stars.
3: Stars?
0: Yes, Mitch. The ship is spinning, turning head over heels. If it wasn't for the stars flashing past us on the screen, we'd never have known.
3: But how did that happen? What set her off?
0: I don't know. But we've got to steady her, get her back onto an even keel. We'll never find our position or anything else unless we do.
3: We can use the flywheels as counteraction.
0: Yes, but they're so small, it'll take a long time before we're steady again.
3: What do we care, so long as we can stop her turning over like this?
0: Well, put in number one for a start.
3: Yes, all right, Jack.
0: Then switch her on.
3: Number one. We're still turning, but she should settle down soon.
0: I think we might start taking a look at things now. Rotate the televiewer camera, Mitch, and see if those ships are still following us.
3: Certainly not on the port side or directly behind us.
0: Try the starboard side.
3: I'm turning.
0: No. Well, either they've gone or they must be directly in front of us.
3: I'll switch on the forward view.
0: No, we better take a fix on the moon. Check our course.
3: Yeah. No, wait a minute.
0: Eh?
3: Did you see the moon just now?
0: No, I didn't, but we've been turning over, Mitch. Heaven knows which way the ship is pointing now. The moon might be forward, too.
3: In that case, the Earth must be behind us, and we should see that.
0: Rotate the camera, Mitch. Let's look again. You're darn right. There's no sign of it. Either the Earth or the moon.
4: Hello. Hello, Earth. Rocket ship Luna calling. Luna calling control. Come in, please.
3: Stars. Nothing but stars.
0: Keep her turning, Mitch. They must be there. The Earth and moon can't both disappear. Just like that.
4: Hello. Hello. Luna calling Earth. Rocket ship Luna calling Wongawala. Come in, please. Come in.
3: It's no good yet. They're not there.
0: Oh, there must be an explanation. I know. Somehow or other, we must have got back to the far side of the moon, with our stern pointing away from it. If we switch on the forward view, we'll see the moon, all right, and the Earth behind it.
4: Hello. Hello. Are you receiving us? Wongawala, come in, please. We need your help.
3: Well, there's the forward view. Not a sign.
0: Rotate the thing, Mitch. They can't be in line with the camera.
4: Hey, Jet.
0: What is it, Lemmy?
4: I can't raise a sausage. Absolutely nothing. Not on any band.
0: You sure the set's working all right?
4: As far as I can tell, but I can't pick up a thing. Not on any frequency. It's like every transmitter back on Earth is packed in.
0: Oh, don't be ridiculous. You must be able to get something. Keep trying.
4: Well, if you say so.
0: Any sign yet, Mitch?
3: No, and I've gone almost right round. There you are. A full turn. Nothing. Oh,
0: but this is fantastic. We couldn't possibly miss objects the size of the Earth and the Moon. The moon's image alone should more than fill the whole screen. We can't be that far away from it.
3: We've got to face it, Jet. If they're there, we can't pick them up. If they're there...
0: Something must be wrong with the televiewer.
3: Then why did we see the stars?
4: It's no good, Jet. I can't raise a thing. Not a single living soul.
5: Jet?
0: Yes, Doc?
5: What's the trouble?
0: No, we don't know. Lemmy says the radio's working, but he can't pick up anybody. To all appearances, the televiewer's working, but we can't pick up the moon or the Earth. And we've searched every possible direction. We see nothing but stars.
5: No sign of the ships?
0: No, not a sign.
5: Well, that's something. But we must be way off course.
0: Oh, that's putting it mildly. We'd have to be thousands of miles off course for this to happen. The televiewer must have gone wrong.
3: Well, there's only one way to be sure of that. Go out there and look with our own eyes.
0: That's all we can do.
3: Then let's get our suits on and go. This has got to be solved, and quick. We've got no time to waste.
5: Look, I'll work the airlock for you.
0: Yeah, not if you don't feel up to it, Doc.
5: No.
0: Lemmy can do it.
5: No, I'll do it. It's more important that he stays with the radio.
0: Oh, very well. Give us a couple of minutes to get the suits on.
4: Hello. Hello. Rocket ship Luna calling. Rocket ship Luna calling control. Wongawala, Australia.
0: Okay, Doc. Close the hatch.
5: Hatch closing.
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4: Somebody, please, come in, wherever you are.
6: All right, exhaust the airlock.
5: Exhausting airlock.
4: Oh, I don't care if you don't speak English.
6: Suit inflating.

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1: Okay, Doc, open the door.
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1: Now leaving ship.
0: Check.
1: Fastening safety line. Now walking up side of ship.
2: Now fastening safety line. Walking up side of ship, behind jet.
0: Can you see the Earth or the moon?
1: Not yet. Haven't got high enough to get a good view, but I'm nearly there. Now.
0: Well?
1: Not a sign. Can you see them, Mitch?
2: Jet, they're not there.
0: Then they must be underneath the ship. You can't see them because the ship's in the way.
1: No, Doc, not a hope, I'm afraid.
0: Well, then what's the explanation?
1: I don't know. It's almost as though we'd left the entire solar system altogether. Left it behind and got completely out of sight of it in a few minutes, but that's just not possible.
2: I'm not so sure that it isn't.
1: How do you mean, Mitch?
2: Jet, look at the stars. Line them up with a part of the ship.
1: Well?
2: Don't you see? They're slowly, very slowly, moving past.
1: What?
2: Try it for yourself. Go on, try it.
1: Yes, they are. Very, very slowly, but they're moving.
2: We must be traveling at a tremendous speed, a fantastic speed. That's why there's no sign of the Earth or Moon. We left them way behind.
1: Oh, I can't believe it. It's too incredible to grasp. Let's get back into the ship, Mitch. This whole thing might be a hallucination.
2: Hallucination? Look, there. See that? Oh. A yellow star. Near enough to show up as a disc. Did you see anything like that on the way up from Earth?
1: We couldn't expect to. We can't get anywhere near that close to a star, even the nearest star.
2: Can't we? Well, that darn thing's close enough, isn't it?
1: Good heavens! The sun!
2: The sun?
1: Of course! And we're traveling away from it. That's why Lemmy can't pick up anything on the radio. We're out of range.
2: Take it easy, Jed. It might not be the sun. We don't know.
1: Hello, Doc?
0: Yes.
1: We're coming back into the ship.
2: It must be a dream. All a dream. We'll wake up soon. We've got to.
3: The position. There's no sign of the moon, the earth, the sun, Mars, no sign of the solar system at all.
4: But unless we find it and get back to it, we're done for. One of those stars out there must be the sun.
5: And how do we find out which?
4: Well, by the constellations. Yes, that's it. If we could recognize a few star groups, we might deduce our position from them, and that would
5: be... Oh, not a hope, Lemmy. Look at the screen. Look at the stars drifting by. Thousands of them. Can you pick any given constellation out of that lot?
4: Well, I can't, no, but I'm only the radio operator.
3: I'm afraid I can't either, Lemmy. Huh? We'll never do it that way.
6: Hmm. And constellations are seen from here, right in among them, as it were, look very different from what they do on Earth. Virtually unrecognizable.
5: Look, even if we did get our bearings, how do we take the ship out of the course she's in now and put her in the right one?
4: With a motor and the gyros. Rotate the ship until her nose is pointing in the right direction, and then turn on the power.
5: Look, at the speed we're traveling, I don't think cutting in the motor would make any noticeable difference. Even if we used all the fuel in one burst.
4: What, you mean we haven't a chance? No hope at all?
5: Not of getting back home.
4: Not even to the moon? Oh, I didn't much like it, but it would be better than nothing. We could at least see the Earth from there.
3: Not even to the moon.
4: Well, how did this happen? What caused it? Less than an hour ago, we were quietly coasting above the moon's surface, minding our own business, and now look at the mess we're in.
6: Lemmy, none of us know how this happened. All we do know is that those ships had something to do with it. Somehow, they've managed to increase our speed, carry us faster and further than man has ever dreamed he could go.
4: Then where are those perishing ships? Where do they show themselves? Where are they taking us?
3: We don't know that they're taking us anywhere.
4: Here. Wait a minute. They said they came from the other side of the universe, didn't they? Well, maybe that's where we're going.
5: Seems that in one go, they swept us right out of our little solar system and smack into the middle of eternity.
4: Yeah, but where is eternity? We must be going somewhere.
3: Lemmy, the universe is vast. You know that. It's on the cards that we'll never land up anywhere.
4: Aye?
3: I mean it.
4: Ah, but that's impossible. Just take a look at those stars out there. Even if we just go drifting hopelessly on, we're bound to meet up with one of them in the end.
3: Every one of those stars is a million times bigger than this ship. They've been drifting out here in space for millions and millions of years. And in all that time, only an infinitesimal number, if that, have ever actually collided.
6: So what are our chances, Lenny?
4: Millions of years, you say?
6: Yes.
4: How much oxygen we got?
6: Enough for a little more than 4.5 days.
4: Silly, isn't it?
6: You could look at it that way.
4: But them things, them ships or whatever they were, they told us through Mitch that there was thousands of planetary systems in the universe, all teeming with life.
3: There probably are.
4: Well, if we can leave our own in such a hurry, ain't it likely we're liable to meet up with another just as quick? Maybe the very one those ships come from themselves.
5: We might at that. We might do anything. We just don't know. All we do know is that we're somewhere out in space, probably zooming through the Milky Way at a speed something approaching that of light.
6: But look, even if we did come across another solar system, what are the chances of its planets being suitable for us to land on? And assuming they are, what are the chances of our being able to survive on them?
5: Well, not much.
4: Aye?
5: Well, why should there be? Take our own planetary system. Of the 9 known planets, not counting the asteroids, the only one, so far as we know, supporting any life is our Earth.
4: Well, what about the others? Well,
5: Mercury's so near the sun, the temperature is high enough to keep lead in a molten state. Could anything live in that?
4: Oh, I shouldn't think so.
5: Venus, whose surface no man has ever glimpsed, is so hot that even if our atmosphere contained enough oxygen, which it doesn't, life would be virtually impossible.
4: Oh.
5: Mars, with its thin atmosphere, may support some kind of plant life, but life in Jupiter, Saturn, or any of the other planets would be frozen solid. It just couldn't exist.
3: So what are our chances of finding just one planet in thousands, presumably millions, out here that could support life? Always supposing we're alive when we reach it.
4: Well, if you ask me, this trip has turned out to be a dead loss all round. But other planets in other planetary systems don't have to be like ours, do they?
3: No, they don't. They could be of many kinds.
4: What, for instance?
3: Well, some might well still be in a molten state, in the first stage of their development. Others could have long since gone right through their life cycle and now be dead, barren, lifeless, like the moon.
6: Yes. Some might well be enclosed in poisonous atmosphere.
5: Or others have no atmosphere at all.
3: Or be so large and their gravity pull so strong, we couldn't even stand up.
6: Some so small, we could jump 50 feet in the air at every step.
5: You know, others might be much like the Earth, but have no water, and there can't be any life without water.
3: Some might have their surfaces entirely covered in water, just as the Earth would be if all the land areas suddenly subsided and disappeared under the oceans.
5: A planet entirely covered with water.
3: It's not impossible, Mitch.
4: Well, anyway, there'd be no point in landing there. I can't swim.
3: On top of that, you must remember that we are equipped only for moon or Earth landings. Landing anywhere else might need a completely different approach, different methods, different kinds of equipment.
4: Not very encouraging, is it?
3: I'm afraid we've all got to face up to it. We're helpless. Absolutely helpless. No idea where we are, what direction we're traveling in, and even if we knew, powerless to exert any kind of control whatever over the ship.
4: I'd sit down and make me will. But there'd be nobody to read it.
3: To think that our attempt to conquer such a small part of the universe should have resulted in this. An endless journey through eternity.
4: Yeah, this is what comes of meddling with things we don't understand. We should have stayed home, where life was worth living.
3: Well, there's no use in crying over it now. We have to do something, if only to keep our reason.
5: You're the captain of the ship, Jed. Anything you say?
3: Well, for a start, we'll carry out normal routine. Check the equipment, call up base on the radio.
4: What good would that do? According to you, there's no radio wave could leave Earth fast enough to catch us up.
3: There's no sense in sitting back and brooding over the position. The only things we can do are those we've been doing in connection with the ship's routine, and we'll carry on that way until we... Let me get to the radio.
4: Yes, Jet.
3: Mitch, check the motor, fuel gauges.
5: Yes, right, Jet.
3: I'll check the radar and keep Televiewer watch for the next hour. Doc?
6: Yeah?
3: You'll keep a log, just as you did during the long wait on the moon.
6: Yeah, sure.
3: Get started. And let's have no more talk about solar systems, planets, or anything else unless it's going to help the situation.
6: November the 21st, 1965, Earth time. It is now more than 2 hours since we found ourselves in these new and frightening circumstances. How we got here, what really caused it, we shall probably never know. We are like a ship at sea, drifting. Only our chance of ever making land must be negligible. For we are adrift in space, maybe destined to wander around the universe forever, helplessly, hopelessly. A tiny speck of humanity lost in a vast nothingness. Everybody goes about his normal duties as though we were coasting back to Earth from the moon. As indeed, but for this fantastic, stupendous trick of fate, we would be. Mitch periodically checks the motor, fuel tanks, oxygen supply, and air conditioner. Lemmy stays at the radio, trying and hoping to get some kind of contact with somebody, somewhere. Jet remains at the televiewer, transfixed, hoping that, in spite of everything, something will appear on it which will give us some hope, a straw to clutch.
7: Hey, Doc, Mitch, Lemmy, come over here, look.
6: What is it?
7: I think we're slowing down.
5: What makes you think so?
7: Well, the drift of stars across the screen has been getting slower.
8: What does that mean?
7: How should I know, but it must mean something.
8: Well, what's that? Right in the center.
7: Huh?
8: That little spot of light, almost a disk.
7: Where?
8: There, see it?
5: Yes, I can. Right smack in the middle. The ship's nose must be pointing straight at it.
7: It's not quite a disk. It's more like the moon when it's nearly full.
8: Wouldn't be the moon, would it?
7: And if it was, we'd see the Earth, too.
5: Oh. If it's shining by reflected light, the star, its sun, must be to the left of it.
8: Rotate the camera, Jet. See if you can find it.
5: There it is. There, see? Many times bigger. But it's the solid body we're heading for. We better concentrate on that.
8: Are we going to hit it?
7: I don't know. We're approaching it pretty fast. We must be.
8: I thought you said we'd slowed down.
7: Oh, we have, but only by comparison. Doc, get to the radar. As we get nearer to it, we might get some idea of our true speed.
8: Right. Oh, look at it. Goes off the screen now.
5: It has an atmosphere, no doubt about that.
6: Yeah, but what's it composed of? Methane? Ammonia? Or what? The chances of it being air are a million to one against.
7: Still, it's a planet, an island, and a limitless ocean. And we're heading straight for it, at a speed at which we might be able to control the ship. It's a chance in a million, our only hope.
8: You mean you're going to attempt landing on it?
7: Why not? If we're going to die anyway, it might as well be on that, whatever it is, as out here in nothing.
8: But it's so far away from home.
7: No further than we'll ever be. This is our one chance of survival.
8: But we know our dear what's on it. Who's on it? We might even be wrecked and end up as a sort of a space family Robinson.
7: What do you say, Mitch? Shall we try it?
8: Now, wait a minute, Jet. Think what you're doing.
7: We haven't much time to think. An hour or so, and we'll either have crashed into it or passed it by. It'll be too late to make any decision then.
5: I'm all for taking the chance. Let's try to land.
7: Doc?
6: Me too.
8: I suppose if I say I'm not, I'll be considered overruled?
7: Yes.
8: I'm overruled.
7: All right. A landing procedure will be the same as it would have been for landing on Earth.
5: With the aid of the atmosphere?
7: How else?
5: But it may not be dense enough to afford the necessary braking power.
7: That we'll find out, but we'll try it just the same. Open up the pilot's cabin, Doc. I'm going in.
9: You've been listening to Episode 6 of Journey into Space with Andrew Folds as Jet Morgan, Alfie Bass as Lemmy, Guy Kingsley-Pointer as Doc, and David Williams as Mitch. Other parts were played by David Jacobs. The orchestra was conducted by Van Phillips, who also composed the music. Journey into Space was written and produced for the BBC by Charles Chilton.
10: I came across Mr. Kipling in the meadow by the church. If I've painted that spire once, he said, I've painted it a dozen times. He offered me an apple pie. An artist needs inspiration, he explained. Golden shortcrust pastry, delicious apple filling, and just the right amount of sugar sprinkled on top. But then, when it comes to the little details, Mr. Kipling does have an exceedingly good eye.

0: Once upon a time there was an engineer.
1: Choo-choo Charlie was his name, we hear.
0: He had an engine and he sure had fun. He used good and plenty candy to make his train run.
2: Charlie says, love my good and plenty. Charlie says, really rings the bell. Charlie says, love my good and plenty. Don't know any other candy that I love so well.
3: Duel. Duel for floors. Duel cleans and polishes in one go, because it's a floor cleaner and a polish all in one. Duel, 2 and 6.
4: Want something fresh?
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0: This is the fascinating story of Danto, the Planet Man, troubleshooter for the League of Planets organization, the law enforcement body for peace and justice in the celestial world, whose headquarters and center of operations are situated on the capital of all the planets, Planaria Rex. From Mercury to Pluto, wherever danger threatens the universe, you will find Danto, the Planet Man, fighting for fair play. In a moment, the Planet Man. Danto, in the nick of time, saved Slats from the evil plans of Gaza and Marston. Now we find Slats, Danto, and Rura as they are discussing the chain of events.
1: I guess we should congratulate you, Rura, on being elected a member of the council.
2: Yeah, should we call you by some kind of title or something?
3: No, thank you. Just call me Rura. I won't pretend that I'm not very pleased by it, but frankly, the thing that pleases me most is the way your coming here and everything that's happened since has affected the thinking of the council.
2: Yeah, I guess it is going to be kind of tough to get used to the idea of men being on the same footing as you gals. You've been running things for so long.
3: Oh, it's not going to happen that fast, Slats. In the first place, you can't change something that's existed for 1,000 years overnight. And besides that, even if we could, it wouldn't work.
1: I know what you mean, Rura. A change as sharp as this has to be gradual. You have to give people a chance to get used to the idea a little at a time.
2: Say, why don't we take off for Planaria Rex, Danto?
1: You're pretty anxious to get back, aren't you?
2: I certainly am. Why, aren't you?
1: Well, in a way I am, but still knowing everything's okay, it kind of takes the pressure off.
2: Hey, now, wait a minute. What are you leading up to? Come on, out with it.
1: Well, we've been so busy worrying about Marston that we've hardly had a chance to look around in spite of all the light years we've covered.
2: Yeah, so?
1: Well, I thought that instead of heading back directly in Astral Drive all the way, that we might do a little bit of star hopping.
2: Star hopping?
1: Well, what would you call it? I mean, to use the Astral Drive to go from star to star and do a little exploring on the way back. But it's up to you if you'd rather head straight back.
2: Well, wait a minute. I didn't say I was that anxious. Now that you mentioned it, we didn't get much of a chance to look around. Yeah, that idea intrigues me.
3: I still don't understand why you don't let me send you both back with the Dimension Warper. We could send your ship back with a crew of our people later on.
1: Well, I know it sounds a little foolish, Rura, but the Alpha brought us out here, and it's an old tradition of the League Patrol to bring the ship back as long as it can navigate.
2: Yeah, it's kind of like the old Earth custom when the ships that sail the oceans. The captain never left the ship as long as it's still afloat. Sometimes they even went on with them when they sank.
1: Well, I don't suggest carrying it that far, Slats, but I certainly didn't intend to leave the Alpha behind.
2: Me neither. Brought us through some tight spots. So I wonder how our friend Barrow's doing. But he's kind of lonesome.
1: Well, we'll be seeing him pretty soon. But try to remember, Slats, a robot doesn't have feelings or emotions the way you do.
2: Nah, you'll never convince me he's not human. When are we leaving?
3: Whenever you're ready.
1: How about it, Slats?
2: Whenever you say, Danto.
1: And with your permission, Rura, we'd like to go back to our ship as soon as we can arrange it.
3: Very well. I'll put through a call to the laboratory now to ready the Dimension Warper. We'll send you that way. But before we do, Haru wanted to thank you personally for your braveries and assistance. You know, once we started a check, we found that Gaza had been systematically planning to take over the council for some time. Your coming here forced her hand and may have avoided the same thing happening here that happened in your planetary league with Marston. Well, come on. She's waiting for you now.
2: Hey, you know, that Haru certainly turned out to be a nice woman, but I didn't think so when I first met her.
3: Oh, she's pretty decent. She pretends to be stern, but actually she has a pretty soft heart.
1: Well, I see you've cleaned up the lab here.
3: Yes. That fight Slats and Marston had certainly raised havoc with some of our apparatus, but we've got it all repaired.
2: Hey, there's the Dimension Warper there.
3: Yes, and they're ready to transfer you back to your ship anytime you say.
1: Ready, Slats?
2: Just say the word.
3: Step over into the grid.
2: Over here?
3: That's right. You too, Danfro.
1: All right.
3: The machine can take care of the both of you at the same time.
2: Hey, wait a minute. Are you sure you can put us back aboard the Alpha? It's a mighty small target out there in the middle of space.
3: Don't worry, Slats. We won't miss.
2: You do? I'm going to be awful mad.
1: Me too.
3: Ready?
1: Right.
3: Very well. Contact.
0: Well, it looks as though our friends are on their way back to the Alpha and their friend Barrow. We'll be back in a moment. So level off. When we left Danto and Slats, they were being transported back aboard the Alpha via the three-dimension warper. We find them now as they check their whereabouts.
1: Slats. Slats, hey, come out of it.
2: What? Oh. Oh, are we back?
1: Where did you think we were?
2: For a minute, I wasn't sure. It all happened so fast. Matter of fact, I was kind of worried. In spite of what Ruhr said, I had my eyes closed. I thought we were still back in the lab.
1: No, we're aboard the Alpha, all right. There's your friend, Beryl.
2: Oh, hiya, Beryl. How's Trick?
4: Greetings, Slats. You too, Planet Man. Did everything go all right?
2: That's a long story, Beryl, but it all worked out. How's everything been back here?
4: Everything has been very quiet aboard the ship. I've been awaiting your return. There were several attempts made to contact you a little while ago from your home system, but I did not answer, for I knew they did not want me, and I could tell them nothing about either of you.
1: Well, don't worry about that, Beryl. It's all straightened out. We know the whole story. The man that was threatening our people has been taken care of.
2: Yeah, he sure has been, and I had the pleasure of personally knocking him for a loop.
4: If it made you happy, then I am sure it must have been all right.
2: Say, Danto, what are we going to do with Beryl?
4: Do with me? I do not understand.
1: Well, you see, Beryl, we're heading back toward our home, and I guess Slats wondered if you'd be coming along with us.
4: Where else would I go?
1: Well, that's a good question.
4: No. My masters told me to stay with you and use all my powers to help you in every way I could. Until that command is altered, I will stay with you.
2: Well, don't get me wrong, Beryl. I'm glad to have you. Anyway, what we're going to do should be right up your alley.
4: My alley? What do you mean?
2: Well, you're an exploring robot, aren't you?
4: That's the purpose for which I was built.
2: Well, that's just what we're going to do. You see, here's the story. We're going to take off. Lift, that's all checked.
1: How about the leads from the atomic pile?
2: All tight. No radiation leaks indicated anywhere.
1: Start lead?
2: 100%.
1: Well, I guess that does it. Ship's in perfect shape.
2: Yeah, guess we're about ready to take off, huh?
1: We'll never be readier.
2: What's our first stop?
1: Well, there's a group of stars about half a light year away on a direct line with our system. I thought we'd make our first jump to that constellation.
2: Yeah. You been there, Beryl?
4: No. I checked the star charts with Dandro while you were in the back compartment. Our expedition never touched on that constellation. I can tell you nothing about it.
2: Well, then it'll be new to all of us. Well, what are we waiting for?
1: From the way you react to the astral drive slats, I think we'd better wait till you get over on that exhilaration couch and at least sit down.
2: Right you are.
1: Here we go.

0: Okay, Slats, you can get up now.
1: Oh, what a sensation that is. I feel like everything was turned inside out. Funny it doesn't bother you.
0: Well, I never said it didn't, Slats. It's just that I'm too busy handling the controls to pay much attention to it.
2: Oh, a hero, huh? Where are we?
0: Well, come on over and see for yourself.
2: What's the speed?
0: Wait, I'll cut in the Astra grid detector and we'll see what's in this area of space.
2: My gosh, it sounds like we really broke something.
0: No, there are a great many objects in this sector, apparently. We'll have to narrow the scope of the detector and use a directional beam. Want to give me a hand with these? It's a little too complicated to do alone.
2: Yeah, just tell me what to do.
0: You operate the directional beam while I vary the length and width of the grid.
2: All right, ready?
0: Cut in the beam. Now, let's try a distance about 100 million miles. We'll keep it tight, and it should cover no more than a 3 million mile sweep.
2: What's the score?
0: No, in a moment, as soon as our calculator gets a chance to evaluate the results.
3: Never mind your calculator. I have a short, brief message, an SOS. I'm waiting now to see if it is repeated.
2: You mean you can get a message from that fleet we left so long ago? It must be light years away.
3: I am not sure where the message came from. I'm hoping it will be repeated so I can pinpoint its location. If it is, I can approximate its origin, but I am not certain of it.
0: Can we receive it with our equipment?
3: No, it would not help to adjust your receivers to the wavelength. If any message is sent, I will receive it.
2: What did they have to say?
3: The message merely indicated that the fleet has been attacked.
0: Attacked? By whom?
3: It would not indicate who the aggressors were. The ship that sent the message was apparently the only survivor.
2: You mean your whole fleet was destroyed?
3: Perhaps. It was not destroyed, but in any event, only one ship left able to communicate.
0: You say you think you know the approximate location. Would it be precise enough for us to go there?
3: I believe I have enough data to find the approximate position in space from which the message came.
2: Well, then, what are we waiting for? Let's go.
4: Barrel's people are in apparent trouble. Can Slats and Danzo help them? We'll be back in a moment. But first, here is a message the Planet Man wants you to hear. Tune in again for more transcribed thrills and adventures. Rocket millions of light years into space with Dan Troll, the Planet Man.

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1: 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Tertiary Phase.

0: This is the story of The Hitchhiker's Guide to the Galaxy. Perhaps the most remarkable,
1: certainly the most successful
0: book
1: ever to come out of the great publishing corporations of
0: Ursa Minor.
1: Now in its 7 to the power of 16th edition, it has been continuously revised and upgraded, including being fitted with a highly experimental jog-jog-jog-proof, splash-resistant heat shield.
2: And a sophisticated new voice circuit.
3: Not always with complete success.
1: The earliest origins of the guide are now, along with most of its financial records, lost in the mists of time, and the document shredders of Megadodo Publications. But it is worth mentioning, among other things, that every world on which the guide has ever set up an accounting department has shortly afterwards perished in warfare or other natural disaster. So it is interesting, but not very interesting, to note that 2 or 3 days prior to the destruction of Earth to make way for a new hyperspace bypass, there was a dramatic upsurge in the number of UFO sightings, not only over Lord's Cricket Ground in London, but also above Glastonbury in Somerset, the very site selected for the new Hitchhiker's Guide Financial Records Office, just hours before the Vogon demolition fleet arrived.
4: People of Earth, this is Prosthetnik Vogon Jelts of the Galactic Hyperspace Planning Council. Your planet is scheduled for demolition.
1: So that would seem to have been that, as far as the Earth was concerned. Except that there were 3 survivors.
0: Arthur Dent had basically assumed that he was the only native
1: ape-descended Earthman to escape from the Earth.
0: Because his only companion,
1: disconcertingly called Ford
0: Prefect,
1: had revealed himself to be a Hitchhiker's Guide researcher from somewhere near Betelgeuse.
0: And not from Guildford, after all. So when, against all conceivable
1: probability, they were rescued by a ship, piloted by the infamous Zaphod Beeblebrox, and were astonished to find him accompanied by a certain Trillian, once
0: Patricia Macmillan, a rather nicely descended ape person that Arthur once met at a party in Islington,
1: it could only be because their ship was powered by the
0: infinite improbability drive.
1: Which, of course, it was.
5: The regular early morning yell of horror. Was the sound of Arthur Dent waking up and suddenly remembering where he was. Islington has that effect on people, even 2 million years ago. Arthur has been living in the prehistory of the insignificant little blue-green planet where he was born, some 2 million years later, which is a terribly lonely position for any being other than a member of the species Hurrah Hurrah to find itself in. Members of the species Hurrah Hurrah would, of course, take it in their stride, because they live backwards in time anyway, and find that getting the business of sagging bottoms and death out of the way at an early stage prepares the way for an increasingly wonderful time after your midlife crisis celebration, finishing in a really quite extraordinarily pleasant birth. They are also the only race known actually to enjoy hangovers, because they know it guarantees that a tremendously good evening will ensue. Arthur Dent is not, however, one of their number, and takes it hard. He's also cold and damp and extremely lonely.
6: Looks like it's you and me again today, horse chestnut.
5: He hasn't seen Ford Prefect for 4 years, and life has, as a result, been quieter than an uneventful Tuesday in the petrified dust bowls on the abandoned fourth moon of Narp. In fact, so astoundingly quiet that he hasn't been blown up, thrown out of spaceships, sucked through space, or even just insulted. Except for once, one evening just 2 years earlier.
7: Evening, Sycamore 1. Evening, Sycamore 2. Evening, Ash. Evening, Elm. Ugh, be like that, bloody Elms. You try to be polite and where does it get you? I don't know why I...
8: What's that? Good heavens! Look! Can you see what I see? All right, I know you're only a sycamore. You could at least pretend. It's a spaceship. A beautiful, gleaming, silver spaceship. No, Sycamore One, I'm not imagining it. We can escape. At least, I can escape. I know how that must sound, Sycamore One, but your roots are here. It's landing right here on Earth. I'm saved.
6: That's right. I'll just get my pouch.
9: You're a jerk.
6: What?
9: Arthur Dent. Arthur Philip Dent.
6: What is it?
9: You're a jerk. A complete asshole.
6: But...
9: And stop whining, you snivelling little drip.
6: Hey! What is this? Wait a minute! Come back here and say that! Who the hell do you think you are?
5: Wowbagger, the infinitely prolonged, thinks he's a man with a purpose. Not a very good purpose, as he would be the first to admit, but at least he keeps him busy, keeps him on the move. For Wowbagger is one of the universe's very small number of immortal beings. Those born to immortality instinctively know how to cope with it, but Wowbagger's not one of them. Indeed, he's come to hate them, and he refers to them succinctly and often as the load of serene bastards.
9: The load of serene bastards?
5: He had his immortality inadvertently thrust upon him by an unfortunate accident with an irrational particle accelerator.
9: Oh, dear.
5: A liquid lunch.
9: Oops.
5: And a couple of rubber bands. The precise details of the accident are unimportant, as no one has ever managed to duplicate the exact circumstances under which it happened. Though many people have ended up looking very silly, or dead, or more usually both, in the attempt. To begin with, it was fun. He had a ball, living dangerously, taking risks, cleaning up on high-yield long-term investments, and just generally outliving the hell out of everybody. But even the joys of immortality can't last forever.
9: Computer.
2: Yes?
9: I'm incredibly fed up.
2: Oh, dear.
9: It's the eternity of these Sunday afternoons I can't cope with. That and the terrible listlessness that starts to set in about 2:55. What is the time, by the way?
2: It's 9:30. A.M. in the morning.
9: Oh. Well. I mean, I've had all the bars I can usefully have, haven't I?
2: You have indeed.
5: And as the afternoon moved relentlessly on to 4 o'clock, he would enter the long, dark tea time of the soul. And so things began to pall for him. The smug smiles he used to wear at other people's funerals started to fade. He began to despise the universe in general, and everybody in it in particular. And thus he conceived his purpose.
9: I will insult the universe. I will insult everybody in it.
10: Ridiculous.
11: Is he all right?
12: Look, it's utterly impossible. Think of all the beings being born and dying all the time.
9: I don't care. I will insult them all. Individually. Personally. One by one. And in alphabetical order. There are cakes over there if you want them.
5: He equipped a spaceship that was built to last with a computer capable of keeping track of the entire population of the known universe, plotting the horrifically complicated itineraries involved, and joining up the resultant dots in the hope of randomly drawing a rude word. When people protested further, he would merely fix them with a steely look and say,
9: "It passes the time. Computer.
2: Still here.
9: Where next?
2: Computing. Folfanger. Fourth world of the Folfanger system. Estimated journey time, 3 weeks.
9: Yes, yes.
2: There to meet with a small slug of the genus Uphill Itdenu. I believe that you have decided to call it a brainless prat.
9: Mm. What network areas are we going to be passing through in the next few hours?
2: Cosmovid, ThinkPix, and Home Brain Box.
9: Any movies I haven't seen 30,000 times already?
2: No. There's angst in space.
9: I get enough of that at home.
2: But you've only seen that 33,517 times.
9: Wake me for the second reel.
5: All Arthur Dent found to do to pass the time was to make himself a pouch of rabbit skin, which would be useful to keep things in. Then one day he woke up in his cave, as usual.

0: I know what I'm going to do. Listen, Sycamore 1, Sycamore 2, Horse Chestnut, Willow 1, Willow 2. Oh, don't stop what you're doing. It's just... You listening, Elm?
1: Well,
0: please yourself. It's just I have an important announcement to make. I have made a decision. I've thought about it seriously and responsibly, and all things considered, it's the right thing for me. I feel good about it. And here it is. I will go mad.
2: Good idea.
0: What?
2: I went mad for a while. Did me no end of good.
0: Where did you just come from?
2: Oh, just sitting on that rock, watching the sun rise. At least I think it was the sun. Yellow thing, about this big. There it is, look.
0: Where the hell have you been?
2: Oh, round and about. I just took my mind off the hook for a bit. I reckon that if the world wanted me, it would call back. It did. See? The sub-ether sensormatic's flashing. Oh, at least it was. Probably needs a bit of a shake. Ah. If it's a false alarm, I should go mad. Again.
0: Ford, I thought you must be dead.
2: So did I, which at least proved I wasn't. Then I decided I was a lemon for a while. I kept myself amused jumping in and out of a gin and tonic.
0: Where did you find a gin?
2: Well, I didn't. I found a small lake that thought it was a gin and tonic and jumped in and out of that. At least I think it thought it was a gin and tonic. I could, of course, have been imagining it.
0: I hope I am.
2: The point is that there is no point in driving yourself mad trying to stop yourself going mad. You might just as well give in and save your sanity.
0: And this is you sane again, is it? I ask merely for information.
2: Oh, and I try to learn to fly. Do you believe me?
0: Look, Ford...
2: Interestingly enough, on the subject of flying, the guide now says...
0: Who?
2: The Hitchhiker's Guide to the Galaxy. Remember? Don't panic.
0: I remember finding that easier to obey after I'd thrown it in the river.
2: Ah, but I fished it out. Here.
0: You never told me.
2: Well, I didn't want you to throw it in again. It's playing up as it is. I think something's got into it.
0: What, like gin?
2: No, like it's being updated.
3: The Hitchhiker's Guide to the Galaxy has this to say on the subject of flying. There is an all, rather a nap.
2: Oh, Belgium. Hey! Good to see you again, Arthur.
0: I haven't seen anyone for years. I can hardly even remember how to speak. I keep forgetting,
2: birthdays?
0: Words! I practice by talking to... What are those things people think you're mad if you talk to, like George III?
2: Kings?
0: No! The things he used to talk to. Well, surrounded by them, for heaven's sake. Trees! I practice by talking to trees. I've got names for them. I call them Sycamore 1 and Sycamore 2 and...
2: Arthur.
0: What?
2: Insanity is a gradual process. Don't rush it.
0: I'm just telling you their names.
2: We have something else to do.
0: I'm not going to ask, but imagine I have.
2: I don't know, but things are going to happen. I've detected disturbances in the wash.
0: Is that why the dye ran in my dressing gown?
2: The space-time wash.
0: Of course. The new Vogon laundromat on the Bull's Pond hyperlink.
2: Eddie's in the space-time continuum.
0: Is he indeed?
2: Listen! There seem to be some pools of instability in the fabric of space-time.
0: Not to mention the fabric of my dressing gown.
2: Arthur!
0: The difficulty with this conversation is that it's very different from the ones I've mostly had recently, which, as I explained, have mostly been with trees. They weren't like this. Except the ones with elms used to get a bit bogged down.
2: Will you listen?
0: I have been, but I don't think it's helping.
2: Oh, dear suffering Sarquan.
0: Look,
2: the sensormatic is flashing. Either it's a moving disturbance in the fabric of space-time, an eddy, a pool of instability somewhere in our vicinity.
0: Or a flat battery.
2: The flashes are getting stronger. There, behind that sofa.
0: Why is there a sofa in that field?
2: I told you, Eddie's in the space-time continuum.
0: Then tell him to come and collect his sofa.
2: Arthur, that sofa is there because of the space-time instability I've been trying to get your terminally softened brain to come to grips with. It's been washed up out of the continuum. It's cosmic jetsam. It's our only way out of here. Come on, it's flying away from us.
0: It's turning towards the trees.
2: After it, watch out for the ditch.
0: Ford, this is almost fun. Whatever that was,
1: What?
0: I mean, it's not often a day goes so perfectly to plan, is it? Damn! Missed it! Only a few minutes ago, I decided I would go mad. And here I am, already, chasing a Chesterfield sofa across the fields of prehistoric Earth, watching out for a non-existent ditch. Ah!
2: Get round the other side, that's it. Jump into it. Come on, Arthur. Jump!

0: Many speak of the legendary and gigantic starship Titanic, a majestic and luxurious cruise liner launched from the great shipbuilding asteroids of Artifact Oval some hundreds of years ago now, and with good reason. It was sensationally beautiful, staggeringly huge, and more pleasantly equipped than any ship in what now remains of history. The Starship Titanic's prototype, Improbability Field, was meant supposedly to ensure that it was infinitely improbable that anything would ever go wrong with any part of the ship. Its designers didn't realize that because of the quasi-reciprocal and circular nature of all improbability calculations, anything that was infinitely improbable was actually very likely to happen almost immediately. Thus, when Starship Titanic was launched, it did not even manage to complete its very first radio message, an SOS, before undergoing a sudden and gratuitous total existence failure. This only encouraged further development. As soon as the insurance underwriters had recovered enough to insert suitable clauses into the relevant policies, the luxury cruiser Heart of Gold was built around an improved improbability drive.
1: Oh, free out the Heart of Gold!
0: Powered by a sculpted yellow metal nugget of such purity that it was only a matter of time before some reckless two-headed adventurer would attempt to steal it.
2: Hi there.
0: But that was in the days when Zaphod Beeblebrox was young, brash, and terrifyingly electable.
3: And now a word from President Beeblebrox.
1: Bye!
0: Now he is older, brasher, and not in a mood to entertain the automated systems that once made the Heart of Gold a playbeing's dream.
4: Pleased to open for you.
1: Zark off.
4: Thank you. Have a nice day.
1: And ruin a perfectly good hangover?
5: Zaphod, you're spilling that everywhere.
1: Oh, Zark. Thanks, baby. I'd better send another one down to check the first one's okay. Weird. It's like my stomach's holding a party and I'm not on the guest list.
5: There's no one chasing us. We're free for the first time in ages.
1: Oh, freedom, yeah. Here I am, Zaphod Beeblebrox. I'm the coolest guy since cryogenics. And I've got a girl with whom things seem to be working out pretty well.
5: Are they?
1: I should be feeling extremely hoopy about life right now. Except I'm not.
5: Look, let's go somewhere. Travel. See the universe. Come on. There's nothing the improbability drive can't do.
1: Yeah, like, provided you know exactly how improbable it is that what you want it to do will ever happen. Yeah, what did happen, by the way?
5: You had a double psychotic episode, ran off to Ursa Minor to prove some conspiracy theory, only to be found days later wandering the corridors of the Hitchhiker's Guide building looking for Zani Whoop, a free lunch and a stiff drink. But not in that order.
1: Which proves I was there, right?
5: Well, I wasn't.
1: Wow. Totally too much excitement, adventure, and really wild things.
5: They're all hallucinations.
1: Hey, the total perspective vortex was not a hallucination.
5: Oh, you had one pan galactic goggle blaster too many.
1: That's not technically possible.
5: How is that going to help?
1: Oh, the third drink is going down to see why the second hasn't yet reported on the condition of the first. You know, looking at you two, I think I prefer the other trillion.
5: Good. Because this one's just about had enough.
6: All drinks have reported in.
7: Share and enjoy.
5: Oh, give me a break.
0: Holidays. One of the galaxy's most unusual holiday destinations is Alos Amana Sinica. Mm. The trek from the snow plains of Lisca to the summit of the ice crystal pyramids of Sestantia is long and grueling, but the view from the top is one which releases the mind to hitherto unexperienced horizons of beauty.
5: That'll do nicely. Computer?
8: Hi there! Heading to shipboard computer. Standing by for...
5: New course heading. Alos Amana Sinica.
8: You got it!
1: Trillium. If it was all a hallucination...
5: Yes.
1: What happened to that Zarking robot?

0: Another world, another day. In 14 hours, the sun will sink hopelessly beneath the opposite horizon of Squanchella Ceta. Totally wasted effort, if you ask me. Not that there is anyone here to ask me, so I'll just keep walking around in this very tiny circle for a few hundred years more until my power cells give out.
1: None of the job. Hello, robot.
0: Hello, mattress.
1: Oh, what's a mattress?
0: You are.
1: Happy?
0: But clearly you are a very stupid one.
1: We could have a conversation. Would you like that?
0: No. And after I have calculated to 10 significant decimal places what precise length of pause is most likely to convey a general contempt for all things mattressy, I will continue to walk round in tight circles. Don't mind me, not that you do anyway.
1: What's a mattress?
0: You are a large mattress, and probably one of very high quality.
1: Really?
0: Yes.
2: In an infinitely large universe such as, for instance, the one in which we live, most things one could possibly imagine, and a lot of things one would rather not, grow somewhere. Thus it is that very few things actually get manufactured these days. A forest was discovered recently in which most of the trees grew ratchet screwdrivers as fruit. The life cycle of a ratchet screwdriver fruit is quite interesting. Once picked, it needs a dark, dusty drawer in which it can lie undisturbed for years. Then one night it suddenly hatches, discards its outer skin which crumbled into dust, and emerges as a totally unidentifiable little metal object with flanges at both ends and a sort of ridge and a sort of hole for a screw. This, when found, will get thrown away. No one knows what it's supposed to gain from this. Nature, in her infinite wisdom, is presumably working on it. No one really knows what mattresses are meant to gain from their lives either. They're large, friendly, pocket-sprung creatures which live quite private lives in the swamps of Squanchella Ceta. They flollop about, blowing bubbles through the water, their blue and white stripes glistening in the feeble rays of its sun. Many of them get caught, slaughtered, dried out, shipped out, and slept on. None of them seem to mind, and all of them are called Zem.
1: Zem? And what's your name of a robot?
0: Marvin.
1: I value a deep detection in your diodes, robot. And I glubber for you.
0: Must you? I think you should know that your glubbering has not eased my dejection by a single jot.
1: You should...

0: where we are content to flummox and volume and regard the wetness in a fairly floopy manner.
1: If there is anything more unappealing, I expect it's your attention span. We've had this conversation every day since I arrived here.
0: We could discuss the weather a little, Ollie.
1: I suppose so. Ahem. The dew has clearly fallen with a particularly sickening thud this morning. If I had teeth, I would grit them at this point.
0: Would you care to come for a slullop?
1: No. Not because I find the concept depressing, which I most certainly do, but because I've been fitted with this infinitely more depressing artificial leg. As it is just the one steel peg, I can only pivot on it in very tiny circles, gradually digging myself deeper into this swamp. Flolloping is therefore not an option.
0: Voom! I feel deep in my innermost sprung pockets that you have something on your mind.
1: More than you can possibly imagine. My capacity for mental activity of all kinds is as boundless as the infinite reaches of space itself, as opposed to my capacity for happiness. My capacity for happiness you could fit into a matchbox without taking out the matches first.
0: Right. What's a matchbox?
2: Where?
3: Cyborg, where are you?
2: In the bathroom.
3: What are you doing in there?
2: Staying.
3: How are you feeling? Is that as bad as it sounds?
2: Hey, I was worse earlier. But then I thought I could look for someone in the universe more miserable than me. Halfway to the bridge, I realized that it might be Marvin. So I'm going back to bed.
3: We're parked over at Los Hermanos Sinica. It looks beautiful from the teleport room.
2: Sure.
3: We could go down later.
2: Hey, no, thanks. Please.
3: I deactivated all the kitchen systematics. I prepared the most fabulous meal for you.
4: Oiled meat, scented fruit.
2: Yeah.
4: And I've got a first-class degree in mathematics and a doctorate in astrophysics, but we'll let that pass. Say, Fod.
5: I'm not hungry.
4: I've put some on a tray. If you don't want the candlelit supper, you can eat it in bed. Either way, we should talk things through.
5: No.
4: Is that all you've got to say? I'll take that no as a yes. Enough! Eddie, activate teleporter. Destination?
6: Planet surface?
4: Random coordinates. Transport me the hell out of Zaphod Beaglebrox's life.
6: You got it!
2: Hey, baby, you remind me of something Ford once said. He spent a whole while stuck on Earth with your monkey race, and they used to amaze him the way they kept on talking. Like just always stating the really obvious, you know? Like, it's a nice day. Or, you're very tall. Or, oh dear, you seem to have fallen down a 30-foot well. Are you all right? Yeah, and he thought if human beings don't keep exercising their lips, their mouths would probably seize up. Then he watched them a bit more, you know, and came up with a whole new theory. Yeah. He said that if they don't keep exercising their lips, their brains start working.
7: Yeah.
2: That is so true. Trillium! Trillium! You'll be back, baby.
8: What will become of Trillium now she has escaped the gravitational pull of Zaphod Beeblebrox's ego? Where in the space-time continuum are Arthur Dent and Ford Prefect likely to wash up? And what vital issues pivot on Marvin's artificial leg? Find out in the next bipodal part of the tertiary phase of The Hitchhiker's Guide to the Galaxy.
9: In that episode of The Hitchhiker's Guide to the Galaxy by Douglas Adams, Peter Jones and William Franklin were the book. Simon Jones played Arthur Dent, Jeffrey McGiven, Ford Prefect, Mark Wing Davies, Zaphod Beeblebrox, Susan Sheridan, Trillian, and Stephen Moore was Marvin. Roger Gregg played Eddie, Andy Taylor, Zem, and Toby Longworth was Wowbagger. The announcer was John Marsh. The surround mix was by Paul Dealey, and the live FX by Ken Humphrey. The script editor was John Langdon, and the music was by Paul Wicks Wickens. The production assistants were Laura Harris,

0: and Joe Wheeler. The programme was adapted, directed and co-produced by Dirk Maggs. The producers were Helen Chatwell and Bruce Hyman, and it was an above-the-title production for BBC Radio 4. Non-orthopedically sprung life forms are reminded that mattresses are the only sentient creatures to require regular flolloping.
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0: It is a time many centuries hence, long after the second neutronic cataclysm, long after human stock was severely depleted and the genetic scientist altered Earth animals to create a new species. A race of catmen, oxmen, pigmen, and other animal derivatives. Man has strived to create an almost perfect world for himself. A just and untroubled world, a paradise for all. For all, that is, but the new species. They have become the wretched, the despised. Now called the underpeople, they live in constant fear of a monitor called the Bell. The Bell. The information and nervous system for the entire planet hounds them unmercifully. It undermines their leaders who fight desperately against the unjust law of Earth. It systematically destroys their most basic rights to live and to love. Sci-Fi Radio presents an adaptation of Cordwainer Smith's story, The Ballad of Lost Smell.
1: Where is he?
2: We're a few minutes early, love. It's all right. In 2 hours, we'll be on a ship to New Mars. We can raise a family and just be together.
1: The monitors can see us. I know it. I just know it. Why can't they just leave us alone? Stupid, senseless labels. I'm a hominid, and they call you an ox man. But there's no difference between us. You're as human as I am.
3: Otterall?
2: Yes?
3: This is the hominid girl.
1: My name is Serana.
3: Well, in 10 minutes, someone will come for you. They'll get you out of Earthport in a lysotrope shipment. Hope you don't mind cramped spaces.
2: Just as long as we leave Earth. They have no right to destroy us.
3: Neuromance doesn't interest me. Ideology interests me even less. You brought the payment?
2: Yes. Here.
3: Good. 10 minutes.
1: Otterall, I'm scared. I don't trust him.
2: We don't have much choice.
1: No, but wait. I hear something.
2: I don't.
4: Remain where you are. These are the two.
3: Yes. I just left them.
2: You filthy, disgusting.
3: Hey.
4: Remain where you are.
1: No.
4: Serana, you will be transported immediately to the nearest reorientation center.
1: Oh, Terrell.
3: At least it saves him a trial at the Bell. Not to mention a trip to a disposal unit.
4: Informant, you may go. Continue to alert us of any hominid underperson interaction.
3: You bet I will.
0: Through these bitter, harsh, and unyielding times lived two beings whose names will never be forgotten. One, an underperson named Simmel. The other, a great lord and hominid named Justokost. Together, they will risk all in an attempt to change their times forever.
5: It all begins and ends with us. There's no one else who cares.
6: There's always C. McIntosh. And what about Justokost?
5: C. McIntosh is useless. A token leader, that's all. It's rumored he's dying anyway. And our good Lord Justokost can't even get his policies through the instrumentality. No, what we need is a strong intelligence network. Access to the Bell. That is our strongest priority. Information on hiding places, police informants, locations of disposal units.
4: You are Simara?
5: Yes.
4: Charged under Earth Ordinance, Section 178, Subsect 31.7, pertaining to under people, conspiring to lead a group of subhuman species with the expressed intention of overthrowing the existing governmental order. The rest of you will be detained at a disposal unit pending judgment. Simara, you will be tried for treason before the Lords of Instrumentality. Place of judgment, the Bell.
7: Lord Ethan.
8: Present.
7: Lord Justokost.
9: Present.
7: Let the bell record that on this day, the second onum and third quarter of consecutive history, four lords are absent. Three presiding members of the instrumentality, including myself, are present, and in full accordance with Earth ordinances, may try the defendant. Having entered the original item into the agenda, I will preside. Your name?
6: Samara, son of Samariel.
7: Lot number?
6: 1037.
7: Derivative stock?
6: Cat. Pure.
7: Occupation?
6: Menial labor at the Lysotrope Mine, Southeast Sector.
7: My lords, I ask you at this time to look into the bell table. Read, Samara, clandestine activity.
8: First onum and third quarter, 2200 hours. See, Mara.
6: Access to the bell. That is our strongest priority. Information on hiding places. Police.
7: Read, see, Mara, telepathic monitor, thought band.
8: Fourth onum and second quarter, 1300 hours. 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
6: Must get to means of power, of justice. Trace all possible escape routes. Underground personnel.
5: Objection.
7: Yes, Lord Jestikoff?
5: He's being tried for seditious sentiments, not for subversive brain activity.
9: You would set him free, of course. Give him a big fat medal, eh, Jestikoff?
7: In any event, I believe we have enough evidence to vote. The defendant is clearly in violation of Section 178, Subsec 31.7. Do we all concur? Very well. Lord Isan?
9: Elimination.
7: Lord Jestikoff?
5: Exile. Lady Nade?
7: Elimination.
5: My lord and lady, at this time, I would like to please...
9: Sentence has been pronounced, Jestikoff.
7: The prisoner will be escorted to the nearest disposal unit. Sentence to be carried out immediately.
6: There are millions of us. We look like you, feel like you, think like you. We only want full rights as Earth citizens. Why can't that be understood? Why can't there be justice?
5: There's your justice.
9: Animal stuff. Good riddance.
7: And now for those present at the meeting.
9: Elimination.
5: Exile.
7: Exile. No sense in creating additional martyrs. One is sufficient.
5: I'm sure they'll write songs in honor of your benevolence.
7: Just a cost.
5: Every day we obliterate them in one way or another. Murder them, their families.
9: That kind of language is not conducive.
5: Excuse me. Painlessly eliminate them. If their children cannot pass through our school systems, eliminate. If they should fall in love with a hominid, eliminate. If they should dare hope for any kind of justice, eliminate.
9: Look, there's nothing personal in any of this. There are some very fine, very talented underpeople. Take that cat person, for instance, the one who's ill now.
7: C. McIntosh.
9: Right. Great athlete, great spokesman. Never causes any trouble. He's a credit to his people. And some of their daughters, you know, the girly girls. Oh, too bad they're restricted to outer world visitors.
7: Isan.
9: But to have them go to school with our children, rule with us, mate with us, overwhelm us. Oh, absolutely not.
5: We built the ideal world for ourselves. And over a quarter of the population lives under the most barbaric conditions, subject to our whims.
7: Subject to our law.
5: And the law is unjust. That is what will destroy us.
0: He was a man who loved. Loved justice with a yearning that no one, hominid or underperson, could rightly fathom. Lord Jestikoff.
5: Read that opening back, please.
7: Policy Bill number 1461 to allow said underpeople access to hominid learning facilities under uniform standards applying to full Earth citizens. Paragraph 1, that underchildren will attend...
5: That's enough. I'll present it at the meeting tomorrow, where it will be overruled like all my other policies.
7: Something troubles you, my lord?
5: Other men have their infatuations, their women, their children. I've denied myself all that in order to devote my passions to one thing, justice. And for what? My life has been a waste.
10: This is a bulletin from the Interplanetary News Service. Following our earlier announcement of the death of C. McIntosh today, millions have begun mourning the loss of this great athlete, better known simply as the Catman. Delegations from other worlds are journeying to Earth in order to pay final tribute.
11: Wait a minute.
10: To an under-
11: Turn that up.
10: Earth was proud of. C. McIntosh is survived by an Earth daughter, Simel, presently employed as a girly girl at the Earthport Hospitality Center. The service will be held tomorrow at the Metrics Memorial Grounds in the Sukuna District of the Northeast Sector. This concludes this special bulletin.
11: Cancel that meeting tomorrow and prepare my official mourning clothes. Perhaps I can...
7: Yes, my lord.
11: Nothing. One must grasp at any chance better than sinking into an abyss of self-pity.
12: We've built the ideal world for ourselves, and over a quarter of the population lives under the most barbaric conditions, subject to our whim.
7: Subject to our law.
12: And the law is unjust. That is what will destroy us.
0: This is Lord Justicost, a man of passionate convictions, but powerless to aid the underpeople without the cooperation of their secret leaders. Leaders that he cannot find. His only suspect, the great athlete and spokesman of the underpeople, C. McIntosh, has just died. Could the daughter of C. McIntosh know something? The daughter named Simel? Sci-Fi Radio presents the conclusion of our adaptation of Cordwainer Smith's story, The Ballad of Lost Simel.
13: I'm sorry our time together has been cut short, Prince Farron.
2: I'm leaving Earthport in the morning anyway, Simel. Sorry to hear about your father. Old C. McIntosh was really something. I saw him at the Transplanetary Games when he set the Universal Broad Jump record.
14: Girly Girl Simel, report to the First Matron's office. 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
2: You know, Simel, you're the most intelligent person I've met on Earth.
13: Oh, yes, of course. Your praise makes me blush, Your Highness.
2: I mean it. I don't care who your ancestors were. You're the only real human being I've met on this planet. Hospitality hostess, you should be running this world.
13: Goodbye, Prince Farron.
15: Ah, Simel, sit down. On behalf of Commissioner Teedrink and the staff of the Hospitality Center, I wish to express our condolences.
13: Thank you, ma'am.
15: You will be allowed no more than 7 working hours to attend the funeral. You will return at 0700 hours the following day to resume your duties. Is that understood?
13: Yes, ma'am.
15: Some of your monitor playbacks have been a great source of amusement.
2: Who your ancestors were, you're the only real human being I've met on this.
15: Human being? You think a pretty face and body makes you human? Who are you? Answer me.
13: Simel, daughter of C. McIntosh.
15: Lot number?
13: 1138.
15: Derivative stock? Derivative...
13: Cat. Pure.
15: Cat. You're a pig. A dog. An animal. I don't care who your father was. Never make the mistake of thinking you're anyone special.
13: Is that all, ma'am?
15: Sign these absentee forms. Now get out. You make me sick.
16: Enjoy the funeral, dear. Don't forget to smile real pretty for the monitor.
0: A huge throng of people, almost 200,000 strong, are here to bid a last farewell to C. McIntosh, the greatest athlete the cat people have ever produced. He was an underperson spokesman and an ambassador of goodwill to countless planets. All hominids and underpeople feel this loss. Seeing this crowd of underpeople, one is reminded of the words of the great writer Ernesto. They are a simple people, a childlike race. We must be firm with one hand, loving with the other. Representing the Lords of Instrumentality is Lord Justicost, the seventh of that name. He stands at the ice rocket containing the body of C. McIntosh a few minutes before making its final journey to the stars. Now, Simel, daughter of C. McIntosh, approaches the casket. A striking sight.
6: She places flowers upon her father's chest. She makes her obeisance to Lord Justicost.
11: This is a great loss for you, a loss for us all.
13: Thank you, my lord.
11: We all can't help but wonder who is worthy to carry on your father's name.
13: Your praise makes me blush, my lord, as your kindness does you honor. You knew my father?
11: We had met a few times.
13: I'm sure that the acquaintance, however brief, was enough to touch his heart with light. He was something all the underpeople must aspire to. Modest.
6: Justicost
13: yet
6: knew that he had only precious seconds to act, to find out what she knew. So, he did what was unlawful for any ordinary Earth citizen, but was permitted for a lord. He read her mind
13: throughout the universe. Itali Kelly, help me. Please, Itali Kelly, help me.
11: It would have given him joy to see us bid him farewell together. Be at my office in 40 minutes.
13: What?
11: My office, 40 minutes. Be there. And we are consoled in our grief that his name will live on wherever the noble deeds of Earth are spoken.

0: Sit down, please.
1: My lord, I feel it unseemly to sit in your presence.
0: Let's skip all this, shall we? Be quiet and sit down, please. This is an important day for you.
1: A sad one, my lord.
0: I don't mean your father's death. I'm referring to the future. And right now, it's just you and me.
1: My lord, as you know, it is forbidden for a hominid and an underperson to... I beg of you, do not command
0: no,
1: me.
0: No, you do not understand. I need your help.
1: What do you want of me?
0: Who is your leader?
1: Commissioner Tea Drink, sir. He's in charge of all outer world visitors and hospitality centers.
0: I don't mean him. He's part of my own staff. Who is your leader among the underpeople?
1: My father was, of course.
0: No. All right. Who is E. Tally Kelly?
1: My lord,
2: I am the Italy Kelly. You will believe in me.
1: You may speak to my daughter, Simel.
0: Who are you?
2: I am he whose name is never spoken aloud. I have printed my image and mind upon my daughter, just as I have printed my name and image on your mind.
0: If I open my mind to you, will you search it while I watch you? Are you capable of that?
2: Very capable. Let the girl put her hands on your shoulders.
0: Mind. Search who? Tremendous psychic force. How possible without intervention?
3: Concentrate.
0: All right. Under people?
3: Yes.
0: Create contacts among underpeople through which power, information will help them attain full rights and status as Earth citizens.
3: And what is your plan?
0: No plan, only purpose.
3: I see. You want me to think for you. Very well. The bell. Can you get me all keys pertaining to underpeople policy and tactical forces?
0: Not the control keys and the master switch. You can have the information keys if I get them.
3: And in exchange?
0: Keep the underpeople reasonable until it comes time to negotiate. Help me get my policies through the instrumentality. Maintain honor and good faith in all subsequent agreements. Is that fair?
3: Fair enough.
0: But it will take me at least a year to figure out which keys pertain.
3: Let the girl look once while maintaining contact with you. I will be behind her. That will be enough.
0: But... Well, not even the lords are permitted in the bell chamber unless they're making policy or trying an offense. There's no other possibility.
3: The time will come, and when it does, we reconnect through the girl. Now, I must caution you, never say my name. Try not to think it. Are you ready to break contact?
0: Break.

0: What? Just across the...
1: We have a lot of work to do.
0: Yes. Let me just...
1: An intelligence like that on Earth, and the Lords of Instrumentality weren't even aware of it.
0: It surprises you, does it? You hominids have your remarkable men. Why shouldn't the under people?
1: We'll have to move quickly. Can we meet tomorrow?
0: When my shift is over.
1: Well, not here. I have a safety house half a mile away. These are the directions. Look at them carefully.
0: Yes, I know the area.
1: Circle the house twice before you enter. Anyone sees you going there, we drop the whole thing.
0: Okay.
1: Immediately. Now, give me back the directions, please. Thank you.
0: You're frightened, aren't you?
1: I have every reason to be. If we're caught, they won't make any distinction between us.
0: No.
1: I'm not going to send this lord into exile. Our sentence will be the same. Immediate elimination. Painlessly.

0: Welcome back, dear. The Uranic trade delegation just landed. Messer Raiz will be waiting in Hospitality 30B. Did you have a good time?
1: It was a funeral, ma'am.
0: And what a turnout. Lord Justicost and you at the casket, quite a picture. I watched it on the monitors.
1: If there's nothing else, ma'am.
0: Like to get your hands on him, wouldn't you? But that's typical of your background, always lusting after our men.
1: There are laws against such things.
0: You bet there are. It's bad enough they let you monsters around Outerworlders. I'd love to catch you with an Earth hominid. I'd push the elimination button myself. Dismissed.

0: The genetic programmers had given the underpeople human attributes, the hand, the eye, even the mind. But they had also given them a human heart, with all its accompanying emotions. Gestrocost was unlike any man she had ever met. He treated her not as a plaything, an object, but as a citizen, a hominid, and it did not make her feel entirely comfortable.
1: You took the route we mapped out?
2: Yes. I'm sure the monitors didn't see me.
1: Good. I have a plan. Now, we might have 45 seconds when the Bell relay systems are reloading. If I can...
2: No, it's not enough time. We need 2-3 minutes at least. Unless I can get in twice.
1: It's too risky. One time, that's all we can manage.
2: I tell you, I can get through the interior shafts.
1: They'll spot you in a second.
2: Not if you can get to the security block and transfer power outside the Bell.
1: No. We've been through this already. Security is off limits to anyone except the robots.

0: been a long day.
1: Fruitless. Damn. I'm tempted to call on E. Telly Kelly.
0: Don't. Don't say that name.
1: Sorry. Maybe an intelligence like that could come up with something where we poor mortals have failed.
0: Do I detect a hint of peevishness, my lord?
1: Perhaps.
0: Yes. For all your talk of justice, your good intentions, it galls you that a mere underperson could cultivate such psychic power.
1: You're a foolish woman. Besides, don't you think it unseemly to talk to a lord like that? Only an Earth citizen has that right, and you are not a citizen.
0: Not yet. But I believe I will be, and I can thank you for that.
1: So far, you can thank me for nothing. We haven't come up with any plan remotely feasible.
0: Let's look at the blueprint again.

0: my last day on Earth tomorrow, my dear. You've made my stay here rather pleasant.
1: It is I, Messer Rais, who have been honored to entertain you during your all-too-brief visit.
0: Yes, yes, of course. You know what would make my stay complete?
1: What?
0: Oh, some little memento of your wonderful planet. Something uniquely of Earth. It would make a wonderful conversation piece. An egg, perhaps, or an ancient dollar bill or coin.
1: Rais, it is a serious offense to export any primary Earth material to the outer world.
0: Oh, come. There'd be something in it for you. A little cash bonus. You could, buy a pretty dress, eh? Wouldn't you like that?
1: Well...

0: Yes, it's beautiful.
1: What's the matter?
2: There are only a handful of people on Earth who could know that name, could appreciate it. You are an unusual young lady.
1: You think so?
2: Intelligent, brave, beautiful. Very beautiful. Perhaps in another time, personality and politics, they don't go together. Things can get sticky.
1: Yes. I really have to go. Good luck.
2: Good luck, citizen.

0: Seamell. Oh, Seamell. Good evening. How are you?
1: Fine, thank you, ma'am. I was just going to my quarters.
0: Yes, you must be tired. Would you mind stepping into my office for a moment? There's someone to see you.
1: A visitor? I don't...
2: Remain where you are.
1: What?
2: Remain where you are. You are Seamell.
1: Yes.
2: You are charged under Earth Ordinance 348, subsect 2.4, conspiring to export primary Earth material to the outer worlds.
1: No, please, no.
2: Conspiring to accept bribes from outer world visitors, place of judgment, the bell.

0: Lord Ethan?
1: Present.
0: Lord Wallace?
2: Present.
0: Lord Jestikost?
3: Present.
0: Let the bell record that on this day, the third onum and fourth quarter of consecutive history, that three lords are absent, four presiding members of the instrumentality are present, and in full accordance with earth law may try the defendant. Lord Jestikost, you have entered the original item into the agenda?
3: Yes.
0: Then, as is customary, you will preside.
3: Yes, my lady. Name?
4: Simel, daughter of C. McIntosh.
3: Lot number?
4: 1138.
3: Derivative stock.
4: Cat. Pure.
3: Profession.
4: Girly girl at the hospitality center.
1: Where else would she be a girly girl?
3: Please, Lord Ethan. My lords and lady, please look into the bell table. Read, Simel, conspiracy to export primary earth material.
5: Third onum and third quarter, 1800 hours. C. Mel.
6: 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A little cash bonus. You could...
3: Read C. Mel. Active conspiracy. Read C. Mel. Active...
5: No records of said conspiracy exist.
1: What is this? You'd better confess, my girl. We want to know exactly...
7: Please, my lord. The outer world arise. He made me take him to an underperson smuggler.
3: What did he look like?
0: The Lord asked you a question.
7: He looked like one of these gentlemen here.
1: Who, me?
7: No, the other.
1: Can we get on with this, Jestikost?
3: All right, all right. You may rise and touch the gentleman who bears some resemblance to this smuggler or underperson.
7: Touch? I'm sorry.
3: Yes. Just put your hands on his shoulders. Please, my lords and lady.
1: Oh, this is a good one.
7: He's right here.
3: You mean me?
1: Yes, you, Jestikost.
8: Jestikost, the connection is made.
7: I mean no offense, my lord. He was shorter than you by about a foot and had reddish-brown hair.
8: Look into the bell, Jestikost. Trace, underpeople police informants.
7: He was bragging that he was an informant and had important connections.
3: Read police informants, underpeople.
8: Yes. Information received and stored. Trace police points.
7: He said he could take us to a place. Only we had to be careful. There was a security facility nearby.
3: Read security facility and police points, clandestine and public.
5: Location of police points according to 3 and 7, 12 and 4, 6 and 2, 9 and 5, 8 and 1, 3 and 2, 4 and 6.
8: Yes. Information received and stored.
1: This isn't getting us anywhere.
0: I quite agree.
8: Jestikost, trace hiding places.
7: The underperson took us to a place, only it was dark, like it was underground.
3: Read hiding places, residential, commercial, and military districts.
5: Northwest Sector, Zaran District, Staten District, Hokin District, Haran District, Southeast Sector, Pitchell District, Postal District, Kendall District, Wattis District, Northeast Sector...
8: Yes. All information received and stored. Break.
7: I'm sorry, I don't recognize any of it.
1: We only went through every possible combination. Young lady, you're a fraud. There's no evidence of anything. Jestikost, I hold you responsible for this nonsense.
3: She was accused based on the available evidence. Don't blame me.
0: Perhaps the outer worlder attempted to get some primary earth material... Simel, this is very serious.
7: He said...
1: What?
7: He said he'd give me money to buy a new dress. Oh.
0: You do little credit to your father's name, girl. I believe we have enough evidence to vote. While there is no proof of actual theft, the defendant is obviously guilty of conspiracy. Simel... You understand that we can show no leniency merely because your father was well known? All underpeople are equal before the law. Therefore, I am ordering 2 months of your wages withheld. Any objections?
3: No, no, lady. Let's get on with the agenda.
0: And let this be a lesson to you. You've wasted our valuable time.
1: Stupid, hysterical kid.
0: You may go. All right. Policy number 36042, drawn by Lord...
6: And so a mere underperson, a girly girl, and a lord outwitted the Bell. With the information obtained, the underpeople started a vast and powerful underground network, ultimately leading to their complete liberation. As for Simel, she would subsequently rise from girly girl to politician to councilwoman. And Justicost would remain a man who loved one thing above all else.

0: Trust us. It didn't take us as long as we thought.
1: 30 years. An eye blink in the history of the universe.
0: Citizen, councilwoman, there's one thing I've always been meaning to ask you. There's a rhyme among the underpeople. I'm the only hominid who knows it. She got the witch of the what she did, hid the bell with the blot she did.
1: I have no time for children's songs.
0: Oh, of course not. You have grandchildren of your own. But that song is about you. It says that you were in love with a hominid.
1: No, I wasn't. You said it yourself years ago. Politics and personalities. They're...
0: sticky.
1: Precisely. And it wasn't just politics. It was a war. Now, my lord, if you'll excuse me, I have work to do. Sisadar, could you please send me the files? Oh,

0: dying?
1: Yes, Lord Jastikost.
0: I have helped your people.
1: At great risk and with great honor.
0: I have to know. Did she love me?
1: She went on without you. So much did she love you. The strength of her life she derived from her loss. She let you go for your sake and ours. More than death she loved you. More than life. More than time. You will never be apart.
0: Never apart?
1: No. Not in the memory of man.

0: Our cast for The Ballad of Lost Simmel included Gary Moody as Lord Justacost, Charlotte Taylor as Simmel, Cecilia Flores as Lady Maid, Jerry Nelson as Lord Isan, and Howard Fisher as C. McIntosh. Other characters were portrayed by Pam Doherty, Joe Conte, John Davies, Rick Spiegel, Kevin Singer, and Oscar Wills. The ballad was sung by Angela DiUlio. Our director was John O. Williams. All music and sound effects were created by Ron DiUlio at the studios of Audio Visual Associates in Euless, Texas. The series producers are Kevin Singer and Ron DiUlio. 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

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Tonight, it may be

0: Good evening. This is Ben Grauer introducing tonight's tale of terror, told by Nelson Armstead on the National Broadcasting Company's presentation of Sleep No More. The story of terror can be as simple as a sheeted ghost rattling chains. It can be a complex and hidden world of horror, lurking in such unholy dimensions as only the dead and the moonstruck can glimpse. Or it can be those terrible, fathomless shadows which lie buried deep in the primitive mind of civilized man. And for this evening, well, Nelson Armstead, tell us about this evening's story.
1: Thank you, Ben. The first is a strange and touching little story by one of our finest writers, Zona Gale. I'm sure before it's over, you'll sympathize with Ernie Mendenhall as much as I do. The story is called simply, Evening.

Ernie Mendenhall was now 42 years old, and still he had found no one with whom to share his home. His home was a white house in the town of Oderhill, and his little garden had fine hollyhocks. For 4 years since the death of his parents, he'd lived there alone, and in those 4 years he had bought now and then a piece of old furniture or a rug or some small article for his house. Every time that he did this, the neighbors would say, "Ernie Mendenhall must be going to get married." But so far, he hadn't married. He earned his living as a part-time secretary for a writer who lived in the edge of the town. And every morning, the neighbor saw Ernie's long form swinging its right arm and holding its left arm stiff as it hurried along, his lips moving in imagined talk. And they said, "What can he be talking about to himself that way? He hasn't any business of his own to reckon up." One summer weekend, the writer had a house party, and Alla Vintran was his guest. On Sunday morning, she walked into the library where Ernie was working. He saw her frail beauty in its pink linen enclosure, her delicate profile, her heavy hair. The linen, the profile, and the heavy hair attacked him as an epidemic attacks, and he was as one who catches a cold instantly and pervadingly. And she said, "Is the old secretary in this room the Governor Winthrop secretary?" "Here," said Ernie with immense difficulty, and bowed, and perceived that he had bowed not to her, but to the mahogany secretary. He managed to talk to her about that piece of old mahogany, and afterward he wondered whether he had not perhaps said, "It has a beautiful profile and heavy hair, and it wears pink." And though later he tried in agony to recall her words, he could recover nothing save an accent, a murmur, a perfume. Next, he noted that he was saying to her that if she was interested in old furniture, he had some good pieces in his house, if she cared. And she said alertly that she did care, and could she see them that morning? With no more thought of his employer than that of an eagle on a far cliff, Ernie walked out of the house and down the streets of Oderhill, and beside him she went. She said little. He liked her for that. She walked rapidly, and that he liked. She wasn't as tall as he. She observed the flowers. She stopped and spoke to a child. She was perfect. Thanking God for an upbringing which had forced him to keep order in his house, he opened his front door and let her in upon the hooked rugs, the cherry chairs, and the one piece of rosewood. And it was before this melodeon of rosewood that Alla Vintran paused at last, then sat, pulled out the stops, and pressed from the reluctant instrument its few remaining tones. And at the sound of music played by her in his home, Ernie's years of waiting cried from his throat these words, "Could you stay? Could you live here? Could you be my wife?" And this he didn't hear himself saying from a distance. No, for he was in the very words themselves. She looked around the room, small, sweet, and colored, and at the hollyhocks motionless beyond the glass. "Why not?" she said. "You could. You would." He wasn't sure that he'd said this at all. And all that he heard her say was, "Why not?" as she moved to the door. He walked beside her under the maples and told her about his life. Always he had wanted to tell somebody about his life. And when he had tried, his confidant had looked at him. Eyes could be puzzled, amused, disdainful. Alla didn't look at him. She merely walked beside him and listened. "Could you, would you marry me?" Ernie said when he was done. "Why not?" she said again, with immense sadness. Three days later, he had a note from Alla. It read, "And I know exactly how you're feeling because you spoke so. I have asked one or two men to marry me and wished afterwards that I hadn't spoken. But you mustn't mind. Those 42 years in Oderhill, you're likely to ask anybody, anywhere. I did mean to speak to you about that melodeon. I assume that those things are for sale, and if the melodeon is at all within my reach, I should like very much to buy it." Every day, the neighbors saw Ernie's long form as it hurried along, his lips moving in imagined talk with someone. He was writing to Alla Vintran, composing his letters as he walked the streets. He was telling her of his life, its routine, its emptiness. These letters he dared to write out. And when her bread and butter letter came to the writer, Ernie copied the address, and it burned on his bureau. One night, when it rained, he took out his letters to her, read them over, selected the mildest, addressed it, carried it in his pocket for days. One day, when he had an attack of influenza, he took the letter from his pocket and mailed it. As soon as the letter was mailed, he fashioned her reply, many replies. She would be kind,
She would be cold. She would be cruel. All these replies he wrote in his mind. When days passed and no reply came, he said to himself that she'd gone abroad. And when his letter reached her at some lonely foreign place, how touched and warm she would be that he had remembered. He thought that she would write, "My dear friend, you move me greatly." Once he had taken down that sentence dictated by the writer, "My dear friend, you move me greatly." No answer came, but when he was at home for a week with lumbago, he chose another of his letters to her and mailed that. In all, Ernie sent off 6 letters, but the mails, he knew, were uncertain. So he continued to fashion her replies. At last, he wrote down these replies and he read them at home in the evenings. "My dear friend, you move me greatly." His lips whispered as he read. He remembered the phrases in her letters and in his own. And he would go down the street swinging his right arm and holding his left arm stiff as he hurried along. And the neighbor said, "What can he be talking about to himself that way?"

One night, sitting alone by a stove, going over one of her replies, it occurred to Ernie Mendenhall that he was tired of those things he was saying as having come from her. Even, "My dear friend, you move me greatly," had become tiresome by repetition. He began to be bored with her. Feeling the wind blowing in the back of his neck, he asked, in his mind, what had made her leave the window open at the top. Finding the fire low, he said to her, in his mind, that she could certainly put in a stick of wood when it was he who filled the wood box. The next morning, when he watered a favorite plant, he saw that water had dripped down on the rosewood melodeon, and he cried reproachfully, "You, who pretend to care for this rosewood melodeon, what have you ever done to protect it?" But at that, she answered up quite tartly, and he was startled and hastened out of the house. He found that his homecomings had acquired a new fascination. He would come hurrying into the house and cry, "What? No fire, no supper? A great way to treat a man who's been slaving all day for you." "Oh, slaving indeed," would come her clear reply. "Writing a few letters for a pittance? Oh, I've a good mind to sell your old rosewood melodeon and make some real money for us." And at that, he would fly into a rage and then grow sullen and would eat no dinner. Actually did eat none. And he imagined Ella Vintran Mendenhall cooking a steak savory with onions and eating it all alone. Occasionally, he would smile at himself awkwardly. But less and less often.

0: Then a child was born to his employer, and Ernie Mendenhall was extremely shaken. Arriving one morning for work, he heard that faint wailing above stairs, and all day when the cry came, he could do nothing but listen. And when he went home at night, there was Alla Vintran Mendenhall with a child. But now his imagination failed. He had no idea what he could say to her. He couldn't even look at her. Suddenly, she wasn't there anymore, but was rapt away from him, absorbed in a wailing cry. Sometimes he could catch an outline of her bending head, but when she turned toward him, her face blindingly disappeared and the game stopped. He sat by the stove and imagined her in the room above stairs. He never went there. It was many, many nights before she was downstairs with him again. He sat making milk toast when she entered. He looked at her in awe and in silence, but then his milk boiled over onto the griddle and he said, "Is it or isn't it a woman's job to keep things from boiling over, say?" And when he blackened the toast, he became fairly caustic. After that, they resumed their old quarrels. And when she was unconscionably exasperating, Ernie Mendenhall would hurry along the street, his lips moving as he rehearsed what he would tell her. And the neighbors would say, "Ernie Mendenhall, don't you suppose he works out puzzles as he walks?" As the holidays came near, he wandered about in the shops of the little town, thinking of a gift for her and one for the child. But when he touched this or that, it seemed not worthy of them. He bought one little gift, a vase to stand in her melodeon. He thought of it as her melodeon. And on Christmas Eve, he filled the vase with roses and watched her bend above it with the child. And he thought, maybe they meant something like this about Christmas. Maybe it has something to do with somebody being born, not of the flesh. This he dismissed as unlikely. He prolonged the evening, became involved in dressing an imaginary tree, very tall, and ended in disagreeing with her about having so much tinsel stuff all over everything. He found the fire out and went to bed annoyed by her obstinacy and her carelessness. But he woke once and smelled the roses. In the holiday week, he came dragging home from his work one dim afternoon, and as he approached his house with its white folded spruces, he felt a sense of utter weariness at the look of it. At once he knew this to be the weariness of the end of the game. He understood that the game had played itself out. He didn't know why exactly, but it was over. All was over, the funeral, all. And he entered upon his house as it had been before ever he had seen her. He moved through the little empty rooms, looking at them so differently. Desolation flowed through him. He could experience, but he couldn't believe that she was gone. In his mailbox, a letter waited. Before he opened it, he knew her touch. Alla Vintran wrote, "Dear sir, is the Rosewood Melodeon still for sale? I was married in the spring, and now that we are furnishing our house..." And he replied, "Dear madam, the Rosewood Melodeon is not for sale. I wish to keep it on account of its associations." He went into the white evening and posted the letter at the box where he'd posted all the others, which she must have received. And he turned back toward the house where she had died. He had fallen in love, experienced domesticity, been bored by it, and was left alone in Christmas week with the child whom none had ever begotten. He recounted these things to himself as he walked, and the neighbors, seeing him, said, "Ernie Mendenhall, he's always talking away about something."
1: Thus, the story of poor Ernie. Well, Nelson, now that we've met Ernie Mendenhall in Zona Gale's story Evening, what's next on tonight's bill?
0: A story by one of the most distinguished and imaginative of all English writers, Ben, H.G. Wells. The story is all about a most unusual flower. In fact, the tale is called The Flowering of the Strange Orchid.

The buying of orchids always has in it a certain speculative flavor. You have before you the brown, shriveled lump of tissue, and for the rest you must trust your judgment, or the auctioneer, or your good luck, as your taste may incline. The plant may be moribund, or dead, or it may be just a respectable purchase, fair value for your money, or perhaps, for the thing has happened again and again, there slowly unfolds before the delighted eyes of the happy purchaser, day after day, some new variety, some novel richness, a strange twist of the labellum, or some subtler coloration or unexpected mimicry. Pride, beauty, and profit blossom together on one delicate green spike, and it may be even immortality. For the new miracle of nature may stand in need of a new specific name.

0: It was perhaps the hope of some such happy discovery that made Winter Wedderburn such a frequent attendant at these sales. That hope, and also maybe the fact that he had nothing else of the slightest interest to do in the world. He was a shy, lonely, rather ineffectual man, provided with just enough income to keep off the spur of necessity and not enough nervous energy to make him seek any exacting employment. He might have collected stamps or coins or translated Horace or bound books or invented a new species of diatoms. But as it happened, he grew orchids and had one ambitious little hothouse. Over his coffee this particular morning, he said, "You know, I have a fancy that something is going to happen to me today." And his housekeeper, who was also his remote cousin, said,
1: "Eh? Well, don't say that."
0: "Now, look, you misunderstand me. But I mean nothing unpleasant. Though, what I do mean, I scarcely know. Today, they're going to sell a batch of plants from the Andamans and the Indies. I shall go up and see what they have. Maybe I shall buy something good, unawares. Yeah, that may be it. Nothing ever does happen to me. I wonder why. Things enough happen to other people. I wonder how it feels to have something happen to you, something really remarkable. No, oh, you know, that orchid collector, Fred Batten, he was only 36, 20 years younger than myself when he died. And he'd been married twice, divorced once. He'd had malarial fever four times, and once he broke his thigh. He killed a Malay once, and once he was wounded by a poisoned dart. And in the end, he was killed by jungle leeches. Must have been very troublesome. But then it must have been very interesting, you know. Oh, except perhaps the leeches. Well, I'm sure it wasn't good for him. I suppose the next thing you'll be saying, you wish you was eaten by leeches. When he returned from London that afternoon, he was in a state of mild excitement. He had made a purchase. It was rare that he could make up his mind quickly enough to buy, but this time he had done so. He was telling his cousin all about his trip and his purchases as he slowly meandered through his dinner. "Oh, I knew something would happen today, and I've bought all these orchid rooks. Some of them are... Well, I'll be sure to you know that some of them will be remarkable. I don't know how it is, but I feel just as sure as if someone had told me that some of these will turn out remarkable. Now, that one, that shriveled little root, wasn't even identified. It may be a Palaeonophus, or it may not. It may be a new species, or even a new genus. And do you know, it was the last that poor Fred Batten ever collected." His housekeeper sniffed.
1: "Well, I don't like the looks of it. It has such an ugly shape."
0: Wedderburn smiled and surveyed the root with his head on one side. "Well, it's certainly not a pretty lump of stuff. But you can never judge these things from their dry appearance. It may turn out to be a very beautiful orchid indeed. Oh, how busy I shall be tomorrow. You know, they found poor Batten lying dead or dying in a mangrove swamp. No, I forget which. With one of these very orchids crushed up under his body. He'd been unwell for some days with some kind of native fever, and I suppose he fainted. These mangrove swamps are very unwholesome. Every drop of blood, they say, was taken out of him by the jungle leeches. Well, it may be that very plant that cost him his life to obtain. The natives of his party were sufficiently civilized to take care of all his collection until his colleague, who was an ornithologist, came back from the interior. Though they couldn't tell the species of the orchid and had let it wither. And it makes these things more interesting."
1: "Yeah? Well, it makes them more disgusting to me. I should be afraid of some of the malaria clinging to them. And just think, there's been a dead body lying across that ugly thing. Oh, well, I never thought of that before. There, I declare, I can't eat another mouthful of dinner."

0: The next few days, he was indeed singularly busy in his steamy little hothouse, fussing about with charcoal, lumps of teak, moss, and all the other mysteries of the orchid cultivator. He considered he was having a wonderfully eventful time. In the evening, he would talk about these new orchids to his friends, and over again, he reverted to his expectation of something strange. Several of the Vandas in the Denobrium died under his care, but presently the strange orchid began to show signs of life. He was delighted and took his housekeeper right away from her jam-making to see it at once, and he said,
1: this is a bud, and presently there will be a lot of leaves there, and those little things coming up here are

0: aerial rootlets.
1: Huh? Well, they look to me like little white fingers poking out of the brown. I don't like them.
0: Why not?
1: I don't know. They look like fingers trying to get at you. I can't help my likes and my dislikes.
0: I don't know for certain, but I don't think there are any orchids I know that have aerial rootlets quite like that. It may be my fancy, of course.
1: I don't like them. I can't help thinking of that corpse, that poor Mr. Batten, giving up his life for that thing with funny fingers hanging off it.
0: But it may not have been that particular plant. That was merely a guess of mine.
1: Anyhow, I don't like it.
0: Wedderburn felt a little hurt at her dislike to the plant, but that didn't prevent his talking to her about orchids generally, and this orchid in particular, whenever he felt inclined. At last, the great thing happened. Directly he entered the little glass house some days later, he knew that the spike of the plant had burst out. There was a new odor in the air, a rich, intensely sweet odor that overpowered every other in that crowded, steaming little greenhouse. Directly he noticed this, he hurried down to the strange orchid, and behold, the trailing green spikes bore now three great splashes of blossom from which this overpowering sweetness proceeded. He stopped before them in an ecstasy of admiration. The flowers were white with streaks of golden orange upon the petals, and a wonderful bluish purple mingled there with the gold. He could see at once that the genus was altogether a new one. And the insufferable scent. How hot the place was. The blossoms swam before his eyes. The aerial rootlets he could see were now very long. He made a step toward the thermometer. Suddenly, everything appeared unsteady. The bricks in the floor were dancing up and down. Then the white blossoms, the green leaves behind. Then the whole greenhouse seemed to sweep sideways and then in a curve upward. At 4:30, his cousin made the tea according to their invariable custom. But Wedderburn didn't come in for his tea.
1: He's worshipping that horrid orchid, she told herself, and waited 10 minutes. His watch must have stopped. I'll go and call him.
0: She went straight to the hothouse, and opening the door, called his name. There was no reply. She noticed that the air was very close and loaded with an intense perfume. Then she saw something lying on the bricks between the hot water pipes. For a minute, perhaps, she stood motionless. He was lying face upward at the foot of the strange orchid. The tentacle-like aerial rootlets no longer swayed freely in the air, but were crowded together, a tangle of gray ropes, and stretched tight with their ends closely applied to his chin and neck and hands. She didn't understand. Then she saw from under one of the tentacles upon his cheek, there trickled a little thread of blood. With an inarticulate cry, she ran toward him and tried to pull him away from the leech-like suckers. She snapped two of these tentacles, and their sap dripped red. Then the overpowering scent of the blossom began to make her head reel. How they clung to him! She tore at those tough ropes. She felt she was fainting, knew she must not. She left him and hastily opened the nearest door, and after she'd panted for a moment in the fresh air, she had a brilliant inspiration. She caught up a flower pot and smashed in the windows at the end of the greenhouse. Then she re-entered. She tugged now with renewed strength at Wedderburn's motionless body and brought the strange orchid crashing to the floor. It still clung with the grimmest tenacity to its victims. In a frenzy, she lugged it and him into the open air. Then she thought of tearing through the sucker rootlets one by one. And in another minute, she had released him and was dragging him away from the horror. He was white and bleeding from a dozen circular patches. Wedderburn had lost a good deal of blood, but beyond that he had suffered no great injury. They gave him brandy mixed with some pink extract of meat and carried him upstairs to bed. His housekeeper told her incredible story in fragments to Dr. Haddon, and she said, "Come in the orchid house and see." Well, the cold outer air was blowing in through the open door and the sickly perfume was almost dispelled. Most of the torn aerial rootlets lay already withered amidst a number of dark stains upon the bricks. The stem of the orchid was broken by the fall of the plant, and the flowers were growing limp and broken at the edges of the petals. The doctor stooped toward it, then, seeing that one of the aerial rootlets still stirred feebly, he hesitated. The next morning, the strange orchid still lay there, black now and putrescent. The door banged intermittently in the morning breeze, and all the array of Wedderburn's orchids had shriveled and were prostrate. But Wedderburn himself was bright and garrulous upstairs. in the glory of his strength.

0: You can turn up the lights now. You can look around you. Nobody is there, really. Everything is all right, isn't it? A strange orchid, that was. You've just heard Nelson Olmsted in The Flowering of the Strange Orchid by H.G. Wells. Our first story tonight was Evening by Zona Gale. And now, here is Nelson Olmsted for a curtain call. Nelson?
1: Ben, this is the last of the current series of Sleep No More. It's been a chilling but pleasant experience working with you and with our two great directors, Daniel Sutter and Ken McGregor, and their crews. I want to thank our audience for listening and for writing most welcome letters. If you'd like to hear more, may I suggest my two albums are available at record shops and in some libraries. One album, featuring six of Edgar Allan Poe's best stories, is entitled Tales of Terror. The other, featuring six classic ghost stories, has the same title as this show, Sleep No More. They are released by the Vanguard Recording Society. Thank you. Good night and good reading.
0: 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This concludes the present Sleep No More series. We hope it has brought you memorable, wakeful hours. This is Ben Grauer, bidding you good night.

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2: 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It's a new kind of cat food. 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It's good for you. Like it?
3: 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What the well-cared-for cat has for dinner.
4: I've been gardening in white gloves. 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
5: Would you credit it? 50-odd years of baking it same old always. 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I'll put one at Lance onto it. Very nice, young Harold. 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
1: The Mummers in the Little Theater of the Air.

0: And now the hermit.
1: Ghost stories. Weird stories. And murders, too. The hermit knows of them all. Turn out your lights. Turn them out. Ah, have you heard the story? The House of Murder, eh? Then listen while the hermit tells you the story.
2: I'd like my wages, if you please.
0: What's that?
2: Yes, Mr. Burton.
0: Well, Millie, you're dressed to go out. My breakfast hasn't been served.
2: That's right, Mr. Burton. I'm leaving right now, and I'd like my wages, if you please.
0: Oh, this is preposterous.
2: Oh, it's something bad, all right.
0: You can't go without giving me more notice than this.
2: I'm sorry, but I can't stay.
0: What's it all about?
2: This house, Mr. Burton. It's this house. It's truly haunted.
0: Nonsense. It's just because we've only been in the house for a few days. It's strange to you yet.
2: Don't get over being strange. It gets worse every night.
0: Oh, ridiculous.
2: Well, you can say all you want to Mr. Burton, but I'm leaving. I'll work for you in the city. I've been faithful to you for a good many years, and I'll go right on being faithful if you'll move back to the city again.
0: Millie, I can't run my life to suit those who work for me. I purchased this house in the country in order that I might have peace and quiet for my work.
2: There's little peace here. Every night, the sounds. And last night I... Oh, I don't want to talk about it. Please, Mr. Burton, I've got to be leaving this morning.
0: How are you going to get into town?
2: I took the liberty of calling one of the stores, and the owner's sending his son out with a car.
0: All right, Millie.
2: As soon as you give me my wages, I'll wait outside. I'm afraid to stay inside any longer.
0: Why, of all the absurd...
2: If you value your life, you'll get out, too.

0: to open that door. I must have left it unlatched. Feels just as if someone was in the room here with me. No, it's as if something brushed past me. I could swear I felt it touch my shoulder. Oh, ridiculous. Pages turning. Pages of my ledger turning. Just as if a hand moved the pages. Wind couldn't cause it. There isn't any wind in here. Oh, I'm dreaming things. It's utter nonsense. Millie's got me all upset. Now, my test tubes. My experiment. The test tubes knocked to the floor. I'm not dreaming this. This is too real. I need Karmer. He'll solve this. Hello. I want to put in a long-distance call. I'd like to speak to Lyman Karmer in New Cardin. Yes. Yes, you've got it right. Lyman Karmer in New Cardin. The telephone number is...
1: How much farther do we have to drive into the wilds, young man?
2: We're almost there now.
0: Life of me, I can't figure why Jim wants to hide himself away miles from civilization.
2: Now, this new man ain't been out there but a few days. A
1: few days too many, if you ask me.
2: I drove out here yesterday. I picked up a woman who'd been working out there. I wanted to go back to city.
1: Not Millie.
2: Seems like that was the name she gave.
1: Well, what's up?
2: I couldn't rightly tell you, mister. Just couldn't tell you.
0: Jim seemed to be strangely urgent about something last night.
2: Well, look, mister. You can see the lights of the house now. See, about 8-10 right away through the trees.
1: Oh, yes. What sort of a place is it?
2: Oh, it's quite a place, mister. Really something in its day.
1: Old house, hmm?
2: Yes, sir. I guess no one's lived in it for years. Old man Chimler knows it. He's lived in town as long as I can remember. Yeah, this is the drive leading up to the house. Lined with trees on both sides. House never gets no real daylight into it. Here we are, sir. Now get your bag.
1: Oh, never mind. I can take it. You young men?
2: Oh, thank you, mister. It's more than it's worth.
1: That's all right.
2: Anything I can do for you, just call the general store and ask for Mark.
1: Thanks. I'll do that.
0: Lyman.
1: Jim. Hello, Jim.
0: I began to think you didn't make the train.
1: Yeah, it was 40 minutes late.
0: Come on in. Nice of you to come.
1: You old recluse. The idea of picking a spot no man ever heard of.
0: Bring your things into the sitting room. We'll go upstairs later.
1: All right. Well, this is nice.
0: Uh-huh. Sit down.
1: Thanks.
0: Yes, Millie got it fixed up pretty well before she went back to the city. My laboratory is right off this room. Everything handy. You had dinner, Lyman?
1: Yes, Jim. On the train.
0: Good. I'm not much at fixing meals.
1: The young man, Mark, from the general store, said that Millie had left you. What's the idea?
0: I'll tell you all about it. That's why I called you.
1: Well, it's nice here, Jim, but I can't see why you chose a place so far away from everywhere.
0: No, I like it here.
1: Well, that's reason enough, I guess. Millie coming back to take care of you?
0: No. No, I'm afraid not. Lyman... Millie left because she was certain that this house is haunted.
1: Oh, Jim.
0: I called you last night because I remember a story you once told. Story of a haunted house. You told it as if you gave credence to the tale.
1: Is that so?
0: I remember well. That's why I wanted you here.
1: Well, Jim, you don't think by any chance that this house is haunted, do you?
0: I'm not so sure but what I do.
1: Oh, absurd.
0: You think it impossible?
1: Well, naturally.
0: You didn't talk that way when you were telling us that evening of a place off the coast you knew that was haunted.
1: That was a fireside tale. Quite different from reality.
0: Lyman, it's only a short time until midnight. Will you come into the laboratory with me? Will you sit in there with me for a little while and see if the same things that happened last night occur again?
1: Of course.
0: If the same things do occur again, I shall be convinced that Millie was right. I shall be quite sure that something does happen. Does haunt the house.
1: Nearly midnight, Jim.
0: Did you check the door into the laboratory to see if it's closed tightly?
1: I checked it.
0: You're convinced it's securely fastened?
1: Yes. Just striking midnight.
0: Yes. This was the hour last night.
1: What are we to watch for?
0: The door first. The door into this laboratory. Listen. It sounded as if someone has his hand on the doorknob. Look.
1: What? It's opening.
0: Yes. Just as it did before.
1: There's no wind tonight?
0: No, last night. Iman, do you feel the presence of someone in this room? Someone besides us?
1: No. I don't.
0: I do.
1: What is it?
0: Once again, it was as if something brushed past me. Touched my shoulder.
1: What's that?
0: Look. Look over on the table. Watch my ledger. You see? Pages of my ledger are turning. As if a hand is on them.
1: Jim, I can't believe my eyes. It's incredible.
0: Now look. On the workbench. See? Something is moving those test tubes. I'm going to stop this before all my experimental work is ruined.
1: What are you going to do?
0: I'm going to walk over there, put my hands on the rack. Lyman, something touched my hand. Something that felt like sharp nails digging into the flesh.
1: Oh, it's your nerves, Burton.
0: Lyman, there's something in this room. Something that moves about in here. Some unseen thing that enters the door and moves in this room.
1: Don't let your imagination run away with you, Jim.
0: There is a thing in the house beyond scientific explanation. You know it. It's something vital and alive. A thing of power and locomotion. And it's up to us to find out what it is.
1: Well, we might as well look through this room. No use overlooking anything.
0: Seems silly, doesn't it? We're not going to find anybody in these rooms.
1: Didn't you say that Millie heard things upstairs?
0: So she said. She complained the very first night we were here that someone entered her room.
1: She didn't see anyone?
0: No. She didn't see any more than we did just a while ago downstairs.
1: Now that the incident of downstairs is past, it seems to me that it never happened. Perhaps it was your power of suggestion that made us both think we saw movement. Well, nothing out of the ordinary in this room.
0: No.
1: Well, what do you say we forget it and get some sleep, hmm?
0: All right. We're not going to discover anything tonight, I guess.
1: Did you talk to the man who sold you the house, Jim?
0: Jimlin?
1: Yes.
0: Sure, he brought me out here after I chanced upon the place. We went all through it together.
1: Of course, he didn't say why the house had stood unoccupied for a long time.
0: Yes, he did. Said that after his wife died, he wanted to live in town. But he was getting too old to keep up a place like this.
1: Uh-huh.
0: Said that up to this time, he couldn't find anyone who could afford to buy it. Oh, well. I'll go downstairs and get your things and bring them up to your room. Lyman, what was that?
1: Something downstairs.
0: It came from the laboratory. I know it did. It's the only place where there's so much glass.
1: Don't get upset, Jim.
0: Great heavens, look.
1: Well, of all things.
0: Everything in the room smashed. Equipment that's taken me months to build. Everything ruined.
1: Jim, some human has been in here. Someone who's trying to stop your experiment by destroying your equipment. Wipe out your work.
0: All ruined. It'll take months to arrive at this point in my experiment again.
1: Someone has been hiding downstairs here, Jim. Now we've got to find out where and who it is.
3: it a human being who hides in the house, intent upon destroying all that Jim Burton creates in his laboratory? Or is it an unseen force, as Jim said earlier in the evening? An unseen force with power and locomotion that lives in the old house. Eh? The hermit will tell you before the night is done. It is the following night. Jim Burton and his friend Lyman Carmer sit in the laboratory. Just a few minutes ago, the clock struck midnight. Right now, Burton is busily engaged, building up step by step the experiment which has been ruined the night before. Lyman Carmer sits watching him.

0: Jim, don't you think you ought to knock off for the night? You work steadily all day.
1: There's so much time lost that I have to make up, Lyman.
0: Well, it's certain we aren't going to have any visitor tonight.
1: There's nothing left for them to destroy now.
0: Tomorrow I'll go into town and inquire around. Think I should go to see old man Chimlin. Ask him to tell me something about the place. Well, maybe he can put us on the right track. I would have gone today, but I wanted to make sure. I wanted to see if we'd have the same experience of last night. You going to work much longer?
1: At least an hour.
0: It's way past midnight. Guess I'll go upstairs.
1: Okay.
0: If you want anything, call me.
1: All right, Lyman. Thanks a lot for staying over. It's a great help.
0: Yes, if we can find out what it is or who it is that's causing this trouble.
1: We'll find out. Good night.
0: Good night.
1: Let's see. Next step is to unite the two chemicals to form step B. Where's that ledger? Yes. And the next step I performed was... Oh, wait. Pages in the ledger. Page 5, 6. A page is missing from here. Every step I'd worked out and put down is torn out of this book. Oh, what is it? What is it that dogs my trail and won't let me do this work? Step by step, I'll have to work it all over again. What? Someone at the door again. Is that you, Lyman? No, it isn't. Just as before, I feel the presence of some person in this room. As if they were standing over me. Look. What do you want? What is it you...
2: Something around my neck. Something choking me. Choking me. Jim, help. Help me. Jim, help. Help.
3: What is it? What's happened? Fainted. Fallen to the floor. Jim. But... Great heaven. His whole face is burned by the stuff he was working with. Hello. Oh, for heaven's sake, hurry. Hello, operator. Send a doctor to the old Chimlin place right away. Hurry. There's been a terrible accident. Man's face is almost burned away.
0: Well, doctor?
4: I'm afraid it's quite hopeless. If he lives, his sight will be gone. His face horribly scarred.
0: Poor Jim. We'd only gotten out of this place last night.
4: Did you call Asa Chimlin as I asked you to do?
0: Yes, he should be here any minute.
4: I'll wait then.
0: Sit down, Doctor.
4: After the story you told me about the experience you've had, I think it's up to Chimlin to tell his story.
0: You sound as if it was something very mysterious. Something that Jim should have been told before he bought this place from Chimlin. If it had been told, it would have saved him the agonies he's going through right now.
4: Mr. Carmer, what I know has given me in professional confidence. What others in the town might have told you would have been gossip. And no one tells gossip about Asa Chimlin.
0: How so, Doctor?
4: Well, he's the owner of many mortgages, many notes. A man of wealth and power in our community.
0: I see.
4: Oh, there's a car turning in the drive, Mr. Carmer.
0: It must be Chimlin.
4: I'll go up to Mr. Burton again. Call me if Chimlin refuses to speak.
0: Well, thank you.
5: Hello, sir.
0: Oh, hello, Myers. Where's Mr. Chimlin?
5: He didn't come, sir. He called at our house and got me to drive out and bring you this note.
0: Well, come in.
5: Oh, I reckon I better not, sir.
0: Why not?
5: I reckon I'd just as leave stay outside of this house, if you don't mind.
0: Oh, come on in just a moment while I read this note. nothing can harm you in the daytime.
5: Well, all right. Just till you read the note.
0: Come in here. Sit down while I read the note.
5: Yes.
0: Well. Mart, what made you say you'd rather not come inside this house?
5: Oh, I can't say, sir. Really, I can't. Mr. Chimlin would get even with my dad if I said any more. You see, he about owns our store.
0: I wouldn't tell Chimlin. Come now.
5: Well, sir, you see, the Chimlins, their daughter, she wasn't quite right, and she died out here. And Mrs. Chimlin, she hanged herself. Folks have always been scared of this house because of that.
0: I see. Why did Mrs. Chimlin hang herself?
5: I don't rightly know.
0: Well, perhaps the doctor can tell us.
6: Hello, Mark.
5: Hello, Doc.
0: Chimlin didn't come. Sent this note saying he would refund Mr. Burton's money and take the house back again. Says nothing more.
6: Mm-hmm.
0: But Mart here has volunteered to tell me that there were two deaths in this old house. One, a hanging.
6: That's right.
0: Mrs. Chimlin?
6: Yes.
0: And the girl?
6: Her case was hopeless. 18, she had a mind of a child of 4. They took her everywhere, but to no avail. Time after time, Mrs. Chimlin pleaded with me to put the girl to sleep, to end her misery. But I couldn't do that. She hated me for it. Her hate grew until her mind was unsettled. One day, she took it upon herself to end the girl's life. Then, realizing what she'd done, she hanged herself in the room Mr. Burton has been using for his laboratory.
5: If Mr. Chimlin knew we told us,
6: Doc... Oh, that's all right, Mart. There is any truth in the fact that an unseen force lives in this house. And you'll see how hard it is for me to believe that. Then why did it seek vengeance on Mr. Burton?
0: I have never believed in supernatural force any more than you. But remember, I've seen it at work in this house. And as for seeking vengeance on Jim... Doctor, he was working on an experiment to prolong life. A discovery which might have added untold years to the life of a human being. And this is something that the spirit of the woman who hanged herself did not want. That's why it destroyed the experiments.
6: And that's why it destroyed Jim Burton. He died just before I came downstairs.

The hermit knows that in the old house, the unseen force was the spirit of a woman who took her own life. A woman who could not rest in her grave. A woman who returned to destroy anything that might prolong life. Yes. She killed Jim Burton by the power of supernatural force. Turn on your lights. Turn them on. I'll be back. Pleasant dreams.

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5: 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I said impossible. 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

0: Mira. Hey, darling, you home? Hey, when I come home, I want my wife to be here. Mary Ann, here. Hey, didn't you hear me?
1: Scotty! Oh, my darling! Oh, Scotty! Scotty!
0: Mira, for heaven's sake, what's the matter?
1: When did you escape? How did you get away?
0: Escape? Would you mind telling me?
1: Shh! Quiet. I thought I heard someone. Just a moment, darling. There now. We can talk. Oh, Scotty, I couldn't understand what had happened to you. I was so worried. I couldn't believe it.
0: Mira, I hate to stand here like an idiot. I just can't go on repeating your silly phrases after you. What are you talking about?
1: Then you didn't kill the man in the blue turban?
0: Where was I supposed to have killed him?
1: In Cairo.
0: Cairo? When?
1: This morning.
0: Look, darling, I know this is the year 2000 plus 120, but even in this age of super science, there's no jet plane fast enough to fly me from Cairo, Egypt, to Metropolitan City, USA, that fast.
1: Scotty, I'm telling you the truth. Look, I'll show you. It's all over the front pages of the facsimile newspaper. See? There, the whole story in headlines, and your picture, too. Read it. Read it.
0: The World Security Police, in a daring action in Cairo, Egypt, today captured Scott Douglas, chief of the Eastern Zone Security Police Section, as the chief criminal behind a worldwide black market operation running into millions of dollars annually. In the struggle preceding his arrest, Mr. Douglas shot and killed a mysterious stranger wearing a blue turban.
1: You see, darling, it is true. Not only in the papers, but all day in the Televox news. I've seen it, Scotty, with my own eyes. Being taken to the police, to the airport, it was you, Scotty.
0: I tell you, this is not true. It's not me. Look, call my office. Ask for the chief. Ask him what this is all about.
1: They know you've escaped. They'll come here. They'll capture you
0: again.
1: They won't
0: do any such thing because none of it's true. Look, if you're worried about it, don't tell him I'm here. If he asks you, deny it. But for heaven's sake, call him.
1: All right, Scotty. All right. Mr. Enright?
2: Hello, Mira. I was rather expecting you to call. You want to know about Scotty, don't you?
1: I can't understand it, Mr. Enright. I've seen it in the papers, on the Televox, but I can't believe
2: it. I'm afraid it's true, Mira.
1: But are you certain it's Scotty?
2: There's no doubt of it.
1: But how do you know?
2: By the obvious methods. It looks like Scotty. It talks like Scotty. It's wearing Scotty's clothes, carrying Scotty's wallet with your picture and his private papers in it. The small birthmark on the left arm, same blood type, same fillings in the teeth. And the fingerprints are exactly Scotty's. I had everything double-checked by audio from Egypt against Scotty's personal identification file here. And to top it all off, Mira, I talked to him by audiophone just a few minutes before the jet plane took off. I'm sorry.
1: I see. Thank you, Mr. Enright.
2: Oh, just one thing more, Mira.
1: Yes?
2: Scotty is due to land in about 3 hours. I'll send someone over in a little while to pick you up. I know you'll want to see him.
1: Thank you. Thank you.
0: It's unbelievable. It's fantastic. Mira, I...
1: Who are you? Who are you?
0: Who am I? I'm your husband. I'm Scott Douglas.
1: I'm going to call the police.
0: Oh, stop it. I am Scotty. Look at me, Mira. I am your husband. No one could fool you about that. Look at me. Good Lord, Mira, look, look. Look, here's my wallet. The one he talked about, see? It is mine. You know it. Look. Touch it. Thumb through it. There's your picture. There's the stitching where I had it repaired last October. Remember, Mira, when I didn't want to throw it away for sentimental reasons because we bought it that night last summer at the Little Bazaar? Who would know that, Mira, except your husband? Who would remember that except me? Here, look at this. Pull my sleeve up. The birthmark on my left arm. Nobody could fake that ugly thing. You know that mark, every twist of it. Fingerprints. I'll give you all you want. Have them checked any way you want. I am Scott Douglas. I am your husband.
1: Then who is the other man?

0: That's the police, Scotty. They're here to pick me up.
1: And take you to the airport to meet your husband.
0: Oh, Scotty, I'm frightened.
1: You must never let anyone know that. It's the only way I'll ever be able to figure this thing out.
0: I'll try, darling. Just a moment, I'm coming. Oh, darling.
1: Now, remember, this whole thing may be a trick. I don't know why or for what reason, but there's always the possibility that this was a deliberate deception.
0: But they can't fool me.
1: They did fool you, Mira. You believed all the publicity, all the newspaper reports, everything you saw on the telefox. That's what I can't understand. This whole thing's being carried out so openly, so boldly. They act as if they're so sure of themselves.
0: I've got to go now. They'll be suspicious.
1: Yes, yes. Now, remember our plan. Yes. After you leave, I'll get out of here. I don't know where I'll go, but I'll get in touch with you from time to time. You'll always know it's me and not the other man because I'll use the code word bizarre.
0: I know, darling. You don't have to tell me again.
1: All right, and act toward this other man as if he really were me. At least do that for a while. It's obviously what they expect of you.
0: Yes, yes, Scotty. You've told me a dozen times. I know what to do. Goodbye, darling.

0: Yes, what is it?
1: Plane from Cairo with Douglas aboard coming in, sir.
0: Okay. Over here, Mira. We can see the plane land from this window. It'll be landing over there by that ramp.
2: Who are those men?
0: Security police. I'm sorry, Mira, but we can't take any chance of Scotty escaping. We've taken great care ever since his arrest. The plane's coming in now. Taxiing.
2: I wonder what he'll look like.
0: A little tired, perhaps, but it's Scotty. I told you that. The plane stopped. You'll see him in a moment, Mira. Now, look, when he comes in here, don't break down. He's going to need all the courage and help you can give him.
2: There, look. It does look like Scotty.
0: Well, yes?
1: Prisoner's coming up, sir.
0: Bring him in the moment he arrives.
1: Yes, sir.
0: Do you like a drink, Mira?
2: No, thanks.
0: Cigarette?
2: Nothing, please.
0: Oh, here they are. All right, men, outside. Leave Douglas with me.
3: Okay, sir.
0: Hello, Scotty.
4: Hello, Chief. Hello, Mira.
2: Hello?
0: I think I'll... I'll leave you two alone for a while.
4: Thanks, Chief.
3: I'm glad you're here, Mira. I was wondering if you would be.
2: Were you?
3: Mira, what's the matter? You're so cold, so distant. Darling, I don't understand. Don't you want to talk to me, Mira?
2: I don't know. I don't know.
3: It's all been a terrible shock to you, hasn't it? What did you learn? Did the chief call you?
2: No. I first learned through the newspaper. Then the telebox.
3: You mean it's been published, broadcast? Good Lord, everybody knows then.
2: That's right.
3: Oh, darling, I'm sorry. I hardly know what happened myself. The last few days are a blur, a blank. All I remember is a room in a hotel in Cairo, a man with a blue turban, the police. I became panic-stricken. There was a fight, a shot, and then the arrest. And the talk about the black market. I don't know what that means. Mary, you look so strange. For heaven's sake, what's the matter?
2: Don't touch me!
3: Don't touch you. I'm your husband.
2: You're not my
3: husband. Oh, darling, darling.
2: I can't pretend. You're not Scotty, you're not.
3: I'm not Scotty. Now, Mary, stop this hysteria at once. What do you mean I'm not Scotty?
2: It's a trick. It's a cruel hoax.
3: I think you're serious.
2: Call them in. Tell them I know.
3: Mira, what have they done to you? Said to you?
2: I could ask you those questions. And I could also ask you, who are you?
3: Who am... This is crazy.
2: Let me see your birthmark.
3: What? All right, look. It's me, Dolly. You know that's real.
2: But I... Let me see the wallet.
3: You mean this? There it is. Your picture. Even the stitching I had done when I wouldn't throw it away. You remember, darling.
2: It is the wallet. It looks just like it.
3: What did you expect?
2: Well, they could fake it. They have ways. A wallet could be faked.
3: Look, Mira, I don't understand all this. But I am your husband. I am Scotty. Let me prove it to you. Ask me anything about us. Anything.
2: Oh. Where did we go last summer?
3: To Paris for 2 weeks. We stayed at the Hotel George V.
2: What did we do when we first got there?
3: We opened the window and sang a silly song about Paris. We made it up as we went along, and then... And then I kissed you.
2: We were alone. No one could have seen.
3: We went out, had a drink. You ordered champagne in the afternoon. The waiter tried to talk you out of it.
2: Stop it! Stop it! I don't know how you know these things! Scotty, and yes.
3: Oh, darling,
2: they can't
3: darling.
2: Be. I saw you only a few hours ago at home.
3: But I was on the plane. You saw that.
2: You were home.
3: All right, darling, if you say so. Take it easy, honey. Don't cry. Don't. There, now, if you say Scotty was at home, then that's where I was. Home.

0: I've got the reports from Cairo, Chief.
1: Complete?
0: As complete as they'll ever be. They just came in via high-frequency televox, and we have photoprints made. Here they are.
1: Never mind. Just give me the highlights.
0: Well, the man in the blue turban was Mustafa Cornelius. He made his living in art, sold pictures and things.
1: What was he doing in Scotty's room?
0: Oh, probably picking up some stuff. You know, the place was filled with pictures.
1: Yeah, and Scotty said he doesn't know how they got there. He said that even when we showed him Egyptian police reports that he and Mustafa had been followed for 2 days. And on several occasions, Scotty was carrying pictures himself.
0: So he was lying.
1: No, he wasn't. We gave him a lie detector test and he came through 100%.
0: I didn't know that.
1: But it's true. And why was Scotty in Cairo anyway? He had no orders to go there.
0: How do you explain that?
1: He didn't. He said he couldn't remember.
0: Well, this is one for the books. Sounds like two other guys.
1: That's not so funny.
0: What do you mean that's not so funny?
1: When Scotty got off the plane and came in here, I turned on the intercom and left him and Mira together. I listened to their conversation from the outer office.
0: Learn anything?
1: I don't know. Except that Mira seemed to doubt it was Scotty.
0: Now, wait a minute. It was Scotty.
1: I know it was Scotty, and you know it was Scotty. But why wouldn't Scotty's own wife know it was Scotty?
0: No, I don't know.
1: I don't either. Two other guys, huh? Well, we know that the Scotty who got off the plane is safely locked up in this building. You and I are going to see his wife and try to figure this puzzle out. Come on.

0: Hello, Mira.
1: Mr. Enright.
0: I want to talk to you. Close the door, Paul.
2: Right.
1: You shouldn't have come here.
0: Why not? I have some questions to ask you.
1: I'm expecting someone. Please go.
0: It'll only take a few minutes, Mira. I want to help Scotty, but I can't do it alone.
1: I'll come to your office.
2: But the chief wants some answers now, Mrs. Douglas.
1: Oh, then come in here.
0: Thanks.
1: When my visitor comes, I must ask you to stay in here.
0: Of course. I'm sorry to have disturbed you like this, but there are some very strange things about this matter.
1: Strange? What do you mean, strange?
0: Why didn't you believe that was Scotty in my office?
1: Then he told you that he isn't Scotty.
0: He told me nothing. I listened in, and it was Scotty. It's the Scotty I know. Now, why don't you believe that? That's one of the things that puzzles me, one of the strange things.
1: Where's Scotty now?
2: That's your doorbell, the person you're expecting.
1: Where's Scotty
0: He's
1: now?
0: He's at the detention house, in a cell. Why aren't you answering the door?
1: You stay here. Please, stay here until I get back.
2: Chief, she's as nervous as a radar scope.
0: Shh, quiet. Put your ear to the door and listen.
3: Hello, darling.
1: Hello, Scott.
0: It's a man.
2: Can't make out what they're saying.
0: Something vaguely familiar. Oh, no, it can't be.
2: What do you mean, Chief?
0: Take your gun.
4: All right, now, just don't move.
5: Hello, Chief. Mary was just telling me you were here.
0: Scotty, I don't know how you did it, but escaping from detention is a very serious...
5: I didn't escape. I've never been there. I've never been to Cairo. I don't know what's going on, Enright, but I'm glad you're here so this whole mess can be cleared
0: up. Just don't move, Scotty. Get on the audiophone, Paul.
2: Yes, sir.
0: Call headquarters, have them check on Scotty.
2: Right.
0: Scotty, you and I have been friends for 10 years. Now, what kind of a game are you playing?
5: I don't think friends hold a gun.
0: But what do you want me to do, let you get away again?
1: Mr. Enright, I told you...
0: No, you're as mixed up as I am. Admit it. You see, Scotty, I overheard the conversation you and Mira had at headquarters.
5: But I wasn't
0: Let's
5: there.
0: Let's not argue about it. We'll know in a moment.
6: Hey, Chief.
0: Yes, what is it?
6: I talked to headquarters, Chief.
0: Well?
6: Scotty is still there in a cell.
0: What?
1: Still there?
5: Now, wait a minute.
6: That's what they said.
0: Get them to put Scotty on the phone.
6: Yes, sir.
0: We'll get to the bottom of this pretty quickly now. Let's go into the other room. Come on.
6: Yeah, Chief wants to talk to him. Yeah, that's right. Yeah, all right. Hold the line. Chief wants to talk to you. Here he is.
0: Keep them covered. Hello?
7: Yes, Chief.
0: That you, Scotty?
7: Yes, sir.
0: I just wanted to be sure.
7: Chief, what on earth is going on? You don't have to talk to me to be sure. Not when you've got me locked in a cell that dynamite couldn't blow
0: up. Okay, Scotty.
5: Scotty? Who are you talking to?
0: To Scott Douglas, who got off the plane from Cairo this morning.
5: But I'm Scott Douglas.
7: Chief, you seen Mira. I want to talk to her again.
0: Just hang on a moment. Now, just repeat after me. I am Scott Douglas of the World Security Police.
5: Now, look, you... Oh, all right. I am Scott Douglas of the World Security Police.
0: Okay, let's hear you say that.
7: Chief, are you crazy?
0: Say what I tell you.
7: I am Scott Douglas of the World Security Police.
0: They sound exactly alike.
7: Now what do I do, sing Mother McCree?
0: What you do is what you've been doing all day. You wait for me in your cell. And you're coming along with me.
1: What are you going to do?
0: Mrs. Douglas, I'm going to take you and your husband to meet your husband.
6: He's out here, Chief.
0: Bring him in. Mira, Scotty, you stand over there.
5: All right, Chief. Now, once and for all, tell... Mira. Oh, darling, I'm glad... Good Lord.
1: Mr. Enright, I can't believe it.
5: It's absolutely incredible. He looks just like me. What is this, Chief? What is...
0: Have either of you two ever seen each other before?
5: Every morning in the mirror. What kind of a gag is
0: this? Now, be quiet, both of you.
6: Yes, Chief.
0: Have you got those reports?
6: About 2 minutes.
0: Let me know. Now, one of you two is an imposter. I will say this. The resemblance is fantastic. You, the one we had in the cell. We got your fingerprints, teeth identifications, birthmark, and so on when you were arrested. They all verified that you are the real Scott Douglas.
5: I told you that all along. I'm Scott Douglas. Chief, whatever is going
0: on here... We'll
5: know
0: who you are in a few minutes. We'll have the results of the fingerprint and identification check we had you take before I brought Scotty up from downstairs. Yes?
6: I've got the report, Chief.
0: Well...
6: Everything checks, sir.
0: Now, come on, talk sense, will you? What do you mean, everything checks?
6: Fingerprints, teeth identification, birthmarks, everything checks, sir.
3: They're both Scott Douglas.
0: All right. Now remember, don't interrupt me. The only way I can tell you two apart is by the clothes you wear. You're wearing a tropical suit, the one you had on when we picked you up in Cairo.
5: Yes, sir.
0: Well, I'm going to call you Tropical. And you with the tweed, that's your name, Tweed. Is that clear?
8: Right, Chief.
0: The last 2 hours of questioning has revealed that the memory of your lives is exactly the same up to 4 days ago. Whatever questions you were asked separately, you both answered the same. Intimate questions, family questions, every kind. But as of 4 days ago, the police interrogators report that you, Tropical, you are hazy, almost blank, until the arrest and murder in Cairo.
5: That's right, sir.
0: On the other hand, you, Tweed, you have a clear memory except for a few hours 3 days ago. Now, here, let me read it. Pursuant to file 198, I was ordered to visit a Mr. David Eitner, suspected of dealing in black market paintings, at 223 West 18th Street, and to pose as a buyer of rare paintings. Mr. Eitner conducted himself in a reasonable and normal manner and exhibited several paintings, allegedly genuine old masters. During our conversation, I heard a faint oscillating sound in the room and inquired whether it was the air conditioning unit. And then I blacked out. Now, at this point, your two memories separate. You both remember everything up to the moment Scott Douglas blacked out. But after that, Tweed's memory does not pick up until 2 hours has passed. Then he reports, "The next thing I knew, I awoke lying on the floor. I thought I had been slugged, but subsequent examination by police medical authority showed no injury of any sort. The assumption was that I had fainted, but no reason for this possibility was advanced. The paintings, together with Mr. Eitner, were nowhere to be found when I regained consciousness. Subsequent police investigation..."

0: This is the place. Looks pretty empty now.
1: This is where he had several old paintings hanging on the wall.
2: This is where I was standing when I blacked out.
1: That's right, Chief. I walked over there from here, and then it happened.
0: What's that? That sound?
2: Came from over there, that closet.
0: Come on.
3: Come out of there. Come out or I'll shoot.
4: Do not shoot, Sahib. No, do not kill me.
3: Who are you?
4: Do not kill me, Sahib.
0: What are you doing here in this room? Talk. Talk.
4: Do not kill me, Sahib. I beg
0: you. If you don't talk, I make no promises.
4: I have children. I have a wife.
0: And I've got a gun. Well?
4: If I talk, you let me live.
0: Talk.
4: I come to destroy the instrument.
0: What instrument?
4: It is in here, Sahib. The instrument of Mustafa Cornelius.
1: The man in the blue turban.
4: I swear to come back and destroy it if he ever died. It is built into this closet behind this secret panel. It make Mustafa and me very rich.
0: Let's see that instrument. Open the panel.
2: Looks like a control board. What does it do?
4: I do not know the words to describe it. Only Mustafa knew because he was very wise and very scientific.
0: You know how to operate this?
4: Oh, yes, Sahib. Mustafa showed me what to do, and I work long hours doing that for our both becoming very rich.
2: Show us what it does. And remember, if any danger results, this man has a gun. You'll be the first to die.
4: I understand, Sahib. Give me something for the instrument.
0: What do you mean, give you something?
4: I tried to explain. Give me something, a picture, perhaps.
0: There are no pictures here.
4: Then a ring, perhaps a watch, or a shoe, a dog, anything.
0: Does this make any sense?
2: Play along with him, Chief. Here, here's a ring and a watch.
4: Thank you, Sahib. I place them in here. Unclose this small door. I turn on the instrument.
2: That's the sound. The sound I heard.
1: He's right, Chief. The sound before I blacked out.
0: Now, what do you do?
4: A moment until the bell sound. It is finished. Now, you see. There are now two watches, two rings.
2: Let me see them. Great dynamos of Niagara, they're exactly alike. Even to the scratches, the dirt marks, everything.
0: Let me see them. You're right. Identical. Perfect copies.
4: No, no, Sahib. They are not copies. All are original.
2: But that can't be. The ones I gave you were the originals. The others are the copies.
0: That's right.
1: Just a minute, Chief. Look at this marking. Molecular duplicator.
2: What did you say? Molecular duplicator?
1: That's right. That means that somehow... Well, it's possible theoretically, but it means that the molecules and atoms of the originals are perfectly duplicated. And we know that if somehow the atoms and molecules could be exactly arranged, you'd actually have two originals, where only one existed before.
4: Yes. Yes, Sahib. That is what Mustafa say. Those are the words that I do not know how to use.
2: All right, now listen to me, you desert rat. Does this machine work on anything other than inanimate objects?
4: None. I do not understand, Sahib.
2: Does it work on living things, dogs, birds, human beings?
4: It has worked on a dog, Sahib. Mustafa, he had a dog he liked so much, he make himself another dog like it with this instrument.
2: Then it would work on human beings, too.
4: But the dog, one of them, I do not know which one of them, the dog, he die very horribly.

0: He...
1: What do you mean? Died horribly.
0: One day, about a month after the first dog become two dog, one day, the dog bark and whine. It is in agony, Sahib. And before my eyes, it... I do not know how to say. It is disappear slowly, as if it fall apart. And in a little while, there is nothing left. Nothing.
1: Molecular disintegration. On living flesh, the effect of the machine lasts only a limited time. Chief, which one of us? Him or me? Which one of us is Scott Douglas?

Next week, 2000 Plus presents another exciting melodrama from the world of tomorrow. 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In today's cast, Ralph Bell portrayed Scotty, Joan Shea was Mira, Nat Poland was the chief, and Gilbert Mack was the Arab. The orchestra was conducted by Emerson Buckley, music composed by Elliot Jacoby. Sound, Walt Shaver and Adrian Penner. Engineer, Ed Formica. This is Ken Marvin speaking.

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9: Good, that's working.
7: In the year 2104, a Federation research cruiser was launched into space. Its mission... to seek out new life. Fitted with wall-to-wall monitoring, every moment on board the Really Invincible 3 Macclesfield Division has been transmitted back to Earth. What you're about to hear took place live a while ago, 70,000 light-years from home. At the end of the last series, Captain Gordon Taylor became the first commander in history to lead his crew into a black hole. A few minutes later, they're back.
9: Is anyone there? Karen, are you all right, Karen?
10: Oh, I'm fine, sir. Oh.
9: That's the spirit. I think we've come through in one piece.
10: Oh, we're such a lucky ship, sir.
9: Okay, people, let's be having you. I hope you get, Doctor.
11: So that's what happens when you enter the...
9: Try not to think about it, Clap, if you like. Patterson, come on.
12: Don't judge me!
9: Okay. Put the gun down. It's only me.
10: Sir?
9: Come on, people. Rise and shine. Jackson, for God's sake, cover yourself up.
11: What the hell was that about? That was disgusting.
9: Right, as your captain, I forbid anyone to talk about what just went on in there. Be thankful we're alive. A little embarrassed, perhaps, but alive. Clive, stop thinking about it.
13: Sorry, sir.
9: Now, what we all need to do is get busy. We've a ship to run. There's lots to do. Any suggestions?
14: You're the captain, sir.
15: I'll go and check out the ship, sir. I'll see if anything works.
9: Yes, good. Good idea, Jackson. Good. We need things working. Come on, everyone. Get busy. Do something. Fan out.
7: Episode 1. Hole. Tuesday, the 5th of April. After a thorough examination of the ship, Chief Engineer Stuart Jackson has good and bad news.
9: So, only the toaster works?
13: Yes, sir.
9: Well, that's great news. I love toasters.
13: No, that's the bad news, sir. The only thing working is the toaster.
9: Well, if that's the bad news, then the good news must be phenomenally good.
14: Shall I take over, sir? Handle this news situation?
9: Yes, it's a good idea, Patterson. I've got toast to eat. Probably all sort itself out after a good toasty. Always remember my tutor at Space Tech. Old Metal Hand Gordy, we called him, on account of his metal hand. Insisted on all of us having a good toasty before work. Feed the stomach, feed the mind, he would say.
13: Anyway, the good news...
9: So, of course, toast killed him in the end.
13: How did toast kill him?
9: Well, a slice was stuck in the toaster. He reaches in with his metal hand. Bang! Same. Damn fine tutor. Damn fine toaster.
13: But does anybody want to hear my good news?
9: Oh, go on, Jackson. Make it quick.
13: Well, the ship's buggered, but apparently we are due a free upgrade. Mm-hmm. So if I can get the emergency power up and running, we can download the upgrade from HQ and we should be okay.
9: Why didn't you say so?
13: Well, I was trying to...
9: You need to speak up. You're not the new boy anymore. We're okay. We've got an upgrade, people. Jackson sorted all out. Everyone else? Toast all round.
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13: Now, the polite technology on the doors is upgraded to super polite. And the...
9: Whoa. We're revolving again. Yeah.
13: Hold on.
9: Hang on to your couch, people. This ship is truly back in business.
7: With a canteen that revolves at 24 varying speeds, the Really Invincible 3.2.8 is now one of the most sophisticated in the fleet.
9: Oh, look at this. Big, fat Federation logo and everything. Stand back. Captain's mail for the captain of the ship. That's me. Oh, yes.
10: Would you like me to read it, sir?
9: Thank you, Karen. Anything I need to do?
10: They're giving us a new mission.
9: Bring it on.
10: They want us to go to the planet GFAC.
9: Right.
10: And sort out the call centre.
9: The call centre?
10: Yes. Apparently the service has been really poor lately. And they want us to talk to management and sort it out.
9: Call centre? But we're pioneers, for God's sake. We deal in things like black holes. No, not call centres.
15: Is there a difference?
14: The captain's right. This is not in our remit. Our mission statement is very clear. Seek out new life and destroy it.
10: Actually, I think it's just to seek it out, not to... You just made up the last bit.
14: I thought it was destroy it.
10: No!
14: Well, seek out new life, not service issues.
10: Oh, just a minute. There's another bit at the bottom of the letter. Please note your designated remit is now to seek out new life, maybe find the odd planet or two, do bits and bobs... Whatever's going, really.
9: Okay, people, let's brush the job off as fast as we can, then move on to something more pioneering and epoch-making. Set coordinates for the planet GFAX. And Karen, send a letter to HQ telling them we've just become the first craft in history to survive a black hole. There could be a fleet commendation in this.
10: Shall I tell them what went on inside the black hole?
9: No. Just say we went in and came out again.
10: Okay.
9: That should make them sit up a bit.
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7: 4 hours later, the Really Invincible is still on hold.
9: Ah, Doctor, you've been missing the excitement.
17: I'm sorry, sir. I've just been putting the finishing touches to my latest rather groundbreaking research, which I've been working on for years, and which will blow the
9: lid. Yes, never mind that. Help us out with this call centre problem. What's the science angle on all this?
17: It's Lionel Richie, circa 1985.
9: Right. Karen, perhaps you can tell us about these call centre operatives.
10: Well, they're called Pendula Verbularis, unlike Earth plants. They've got brains, and they can talk, so they're good on the phone. And because they're rooted in the soil, they don't need toilet breaks, which makes them perfect.
18: Hello?
9: Oh, they're here at last.
18: Thank you for your call. You're speaking to... Yeah, yeah, yeah, yeah! How can I help you today?
9: Good afternoon. Yes, all right.
18: Just listen.
9: This is Captain Gordon Taylor from the Really Invincible 3, and I was hoping to speak to...
15: 0.2.8, sir.
9: 0.2.8, on official Earth Federation business, and I'd like to speak to your manager, please.
18: I'm afraid he's not available to take your call. Can I help you with anything?
9: Well, I don't think that actually, this is a managerial matter, and I need to talk to someone in charge.
18: How is the weather there with you today?
14: Shall I get the guns out, sir?
19: Leave her alone. She's nervous.
9: Listen, Yaya, she's hung up.
19: Well, you said her name wrong.
9: But that's no excuse. They're supposed to be polite.
19: Oh, they're probably really badly paid.
9: I was hoping to invite management up to the ship, talk things through in a civilised fashion, but if we can't get through, I
15: could just beam them up.
9: Sir. Quiet, Jackson, I'm thinking...
15: It's just, now my tractor beam's been upgraded to Tractor Beam Plus. It's got some nifty new features.
9: Oh, what? And is one of them to somehow locate management in all that green foliage down there and bring them up?
15: Yes. It's got an authority scan. It can isolate and beam up authority figures.
9: How the hell does it do that?
15: It scans for natural bearing, height, number of pens, size of sexual organs, stuff like that.
9: And they wouldn't have a choice?
15: No, it would be compulsory.
9: Perfect. Let's bring them up.
15: Right.
9: Show them a little human hospitality. Oh, we could have a cheese and wine.
19: Oh.
9: Mixed business with pleasure.
19: Oh.
9: This is a compulsory cheese and wine, particularly important today in the light of the black hole experience, to help us re-establish the normal, civilised boundaries of social interaction. My quarters at HR. Non-attendance will be punishable by court-martial.
20: Thank you so much for entering me.
7: Against the wishes of Patterson, his second-in-command, Captain Gordon Taylor has decided to bring alien plant life on board the ship. Against the wishes of the whole crew, he's decided to hold a cheese and wine. They are decisions he will grow to regret.
15: It's going now, sir.
9: Right, insignia straight, everyone. Let's make a good impression. Karen, I'd like you to take charge of seeing our guests are comfortable.
21: I'm here, sir. Water in can and secateurs at the ready. Oh, I can't wait to meet them. Apparently, when they flower, they've got a heavenly scent.
17: Seeing as it's a special occasion, can I interest anyone in trying my new aftershave? I developed it myself.
9: Huh.
17: Have a sniff.
9: Clive, tell me this isn't what you've been working on.
17: Yes, I've called it Clive.
9: Your years of groundbreaking research.
17: It's a distinctive musty scent for the confident individual man with hints of ginger and musk.
21: Ooh.
17: I have other products as well. Shampoo, deodorant spray and roll-on.
9: Have you tested it, Clive?
17: Well, why do you think I'm asking you to try it?
15: Locked on to authority figures, sir. There's two of them. Leaving aboard in 5 seconds. Five...
21: Oh, no, Captain! You put a tulip and it wasn't home.
9: Yeah, I'm making an effort.
21: But to them, it'll look like you're wearing a severed head.
9: Oh, good point. Are you sure these are management, Jackson? they're not very big, are they? In fact, they look a bit runty.
19: Oh, I think they're sweet.
9: Ugliest plants I've ever seen.
19: They're not flowering yet, sir. They can hear you.
9: Welcome to the Really Invincible 3.2.8. I am Captain Gordon Taylor, but everyone just has to call me Flashdance. Now, before we get down to the real reason you're all here, the cheese and wine, let's get the dull stuff out of the way. There have been some complaints that service hasn't been up to scratch. Calls haven't been answered, etc. Have you staffing problems? I know from experience, a happy crew is a happy ship. Is it concerning wages? Do your staff have a union? It's very important. Unity is strength and all that. I thought they were supposed to be talkative.
19: They've just been uprooted, sir. They're in shock. Perhaps I should repot them.
21: Can I get you anything? Cut back some of those dead leaves.
9: Right, that's not English, is it?
14: No, sir. Computer, auto-translate, please.
0: Kill. Destroy. Murder. Strangle. Kill.
9: Well, I think we get the gist of...
0: Annihilate.
9: Yes, yes, turn off auto-translate. Well, that's it. I think, in the light of what they've told us, that we should skip talk of service issues and get straight on with the cheese and wine. Ease the situation with some old-fashioned Earth-style hospitality.
14: Are you mad, sir? They've just threatened to kill us.
9: And I've just offered them a cheese and wine. One thing will cancel out the other.
14: Their roots are spreading. I don't like the look of this.
19: Don't worry, they just need to be looked after. Perhaps we should deadhead them.
14: Good idea.
19: What have you done?
14: I was deadheading them.
19: That's not deadheading!
14: Look. Dead head. What's the problem?
9: Patterson, hand over your weapon.
14: Sir, they were a threat.
19: They're just blank.
9: I'm relieving you of your position. Hand over your weapon.
17: They might not be dead, sir. Permission to take them to the lab for analysis.
9: Analysis? You mean make them better?
17: Yes, sir.
19: I'll help you. Right. You take that one and... I'll take this one.
17: They are a little heavy.
19: Look! It's the roof! They've gone through the grating in the floor! Look at all of the chinks!
17: They're definitely not dead, sir. The roofs are... They're sticking out any little holes. They're spreading and... God knows how far they've spread through the inner workings of the... Listen! Listen!
2: Sounds like the engine failing.
19: Gosh, they do take quickly.
9: Exactly how far have these roots spread, Clive 55?
17: I'd say right through the air conditioning vents, the plumbing, the cable casing, into the engine and the computer systems. These plants have, in effect, taken over the whole ship.
14: Can I have my gun back, please, sir?
9: Yes.
7: Security Officer Melissa Patterson is too late. The multiplying roots of call center management are slowly strangling the whole ship.
15: Power supply is still operative, sir, but I'm afraid...
12: No cappuccinos.
9: What about lattes?
12: No, I'm sorry.
22: Damn this light! Oh, my foot! Get off me, sir! Sir, can you...
9: To think that this was the finest upgraded ship in the universe.
23: No, it's little more than a trellis. Secateurs, Jackson.
22: Thanks, sir.
15: Oh, that's better. Oh, communication from Earth, sir.
9: From Earth? Well, that's working, is it?
15: That's working fine, sir. Colonel Kingston Smith in Macclesfield HQ coming through on visual.
9: Does he have to? I'm hardly ready
15: to... And he's live.
9: Live? What? Normally there's a six-month delay.
15: Not since the upgrade.
9: Oh, good Lord. Right. Don't let on about the state of the negotiations.
24: Flash dance! Is that you?
9: Haha, Kingston Smith. if you've rung to congratulate me on...
24: What the hell's going on? We're paralyzed down here! They're not answering the phone! Folk are getting angry! Society is in breakdown!
9: Right. Did you get the message about the black hole?
24: Flash dance! It's civil war down here! We need that call center up and running! Have you spoken to them?
9: I have spoken to them. We've put some points across. They've put some points across. I think we'll have the situation sorted out pretty soon.
24: Make it fast, Flash dance! Things are breaking down! Hey, oh no! I'm gonna go! Who are you? Get off!
9: Righto, Kingston Smith. Is that really Macclesfield he's talking about?
15: It is, sir. What's throwing you, sir, is that it's on fire.
9: Oh.
15: We've lost contact, sir. I think they're in trouble.
9: So are we.
22: The power's failing. Everything's failing, even the oxygen system.
9: What about the toaster?
15: I'm not sure about the toaster.
22: Now, check it. This is a disaster.
15: All right, sir, I'll check the toaster. Then I'll check the oxygen.
7: What should have been a simple job sorting out service issues has turned into a matter of life and death for the ship and for planet Earth. The pressure is on for scientist Clive 55 as he analyzes cuttings of Pendula Verbularis in the lab.
3: hives?
4: Mm-hmm.
3: Why are you setting fire to their leaves?
4: To see what happens. It proves that they're very much alive on account of how much they're writhing. Apparently, so they say, plants scream. Now, the human ear, you or I, can't hear it, but they say that a dog can.
3: I can hear it.
4: Can you?
3: Yeah. It's quite loud, Clive.
4: Is it?
5: Clive, what have you got for me?
4: Look.
5: Clive, I've never liked torture, and it doesn't help us.
3: Exactly.
5: I want these plants dead.
3: No!
5: Karen, we need decisive action. The toaster is toast.
3: But it's not their fault. They were uprooted. All they're trying to do is re-establish themselves.
4: Pass me those jars, will you please, sir?
5: What are they?
4: Well, various types of acid.
3: Oh, I can't watch this. Oh.
5: Karen. Carry on, Clive.
7: 7 years of service are beginning to take their toll on Karen Trex. Stuart Jackson, taking time off from fixing the oxygen supply, pays her a surprise visit in her quarters.
3: I'm on the toilet, Stuart!
6: Right. How's the Star Constellation design seat?
3: Oh, it's lovely, thanks. It feels really nice. Oh, flushes are working.
6: Plants must have got to the plumbing.
3: Yeah.
6: Oh, well.
3: At least my sound system's still working.
6: Yeah, what is that?
3: Whales mating.
6: Oh, right.
3: Whale song calms me down. I'd be a wreck otherwise.
6: Sounds like my mum.
3: Sorry?
6: Not mating, singing. She used to sing like that. She wasn't very good.
3: Oh.
6: But I miss her. Sounds.
3: I'm so lucky to have my little orchids. They're like my family. It's the only real closeness you get on board, isn't it?
6: Yeah, unless you count what happened in the black hole.
3: Oh, yeah. Yeah, that was pretty intimate.
6: Weird.
3: I know. Yucky.
6: Actually, I quite liked it. I felt like we were so close, like
3: yeah, come touching. And meet the flowers. They're just over here. Right, this one I call Dad. This is Mum. Hiya, Mummy. This little old shriveled one is Auntie Sylvie. And here's the dog, Snuggles. Oh, I'd go mad without them.
6: Yeah, why is that orchid there, old Auntie Sylvie? Why is she so shriveled?
3: She's 82. You'd be shriveled, eh?
6: No, I mean the other orchids are flourishing, but she's on her last legs.
3: Oh, well, the weeds got her a few weeks ago. They're always getting into the flower bed. It's a full-time job cutting them back. They're really... Oh, my God! Weeds!
6: Well, that must be tough.
3: They're weeds!
6: Yeah, chill out, Karen.
3: Weeds!
6: Yeah, sing with the whales, Karen. Sing with the whales.
3: No, no, Stuart! You accidentally beamed weeds from G-Fax. They've been strangling the pendulibulars. Quick, let's talk, Chloe.
4: I know.
8: What, you know they're weeds?
4: Yes, sir.
8: Why didn't you say?
4: Well, I don't want to appear right all the time, sir. It's not good for your self-esteem. Anyway, I think I've found a weed killer.
8: That sounds familiar.
3: Isn't that your aftershave?
4: Yes. I've discovered not only can it give a man a distinctive musky allure, it can also kill weeds. Look.
3: Oh.
4: And because it's a liquid, we can inject it into the roots, they'll shrivel up, die, and relinquish their deadly hold on the ship.
3: Kill the weeds!
4: I've also got jar loads of the stuff, so Patterson can load it into a Pato blaster. She can fire it over Planet G-Fax and liberate the Pendula Verbularis.
3: Kill the weeds!
8: All right, Karen. And you'd still recommend this as an aftershave?
4: I've also got it in a creamy balm for those with sensitive skin.
8: Patterson?
25: Yes, sir?
8: It's the moment you've been waiting for.
25: You're resigning, sir?
8: Oh, far from it. Prepare your Patablaster rocket for launch. The time for chatting is over. No more polite banter, just action.
25: My kind of orders, sir.
8: Hold fire until Clive brings you his aftershave.
25: Bit confused by that order, sir.
8: I love this teamwork stuff. All using our new things. Patterson's using her Patablaster. Jackson's got his tractor beam.
6: Karen's used the toilet seat.
3: Stuart.
8: Great stuff. I've used my toaster. We're all doing wonderfully in our own particular areas. Gives me a warm feeling in my tummy.
4: Could just be trapped winds, though.
8: Could be, but I don't think it is. Maybe it was a bit.
4: I am always right, sir.
8: You are, Clive. I really think you are.
7: The crew move fast. It's not long before the visiting plant life has been injected and destroyed. and the planet G-Fax showered in aftershave.
9: Right, just so I'm clear, all the weeds on the planet have been successfully wiped out.
6: Yes, sir.
9: And so has everything else.
6: That's right. According to our analysis, the surface of the planet is a barren, lifeless wasteland.
9: Clive, you said it was weed killer.
17: What about it? I can't always be right, sir.
19: Besides,
17: what is a weed? Is a weed a plant? I mean, one person's weed is another person's flower.
9: Clive, you wanted us to put that stuff on our chin.
19: The pendulum irregularis!
14: We've destroyed innocent life. Here. Thanks.
9: Oh, hold that bullet, Karen. There's mail from home.
14: Oh, as you were, Karen. It's for the captain.
9: Oh, no. It's from Macclesfield HQ. Patterson, summarise it for me, gently.
14: Well, apparently they've retaken control on Earth.
9: Oh.
14: They're rethinking the whole call centre strategy.
9: Uh-huh.
14: And probably moving the whole lot back to Bradford.
9: So it's good news.
14: Well, they say we've broken interplanetary rules by destroying a planet. We've set back Earth's reputation by a generation. And as for your fleet commendation, you can whistle for it.
9: Oh, well, did they get my message about the black hole?
14: Yes. Received your communication about being the first in history to go in a black hole and come out again. And as far as we're concerned, you can bugger off back into it. Are you sure you don't want me to take over, sir?
9: No, I wouldn't. As far as I'm concerned, this has not been a bad day at all things considered. We've done Earth a favour. People are talking to each other again and not to plants. If you've got problems, talk them through.
6: Does that mean we can talk about the black hole?
9: No, you are forbidden to so much as mention it. If I'd known that entering a black hole would have resulted in such frenzied weirdness, I'd never have gone into it.
17: Probably the high-density vortex somehow pushing our bodies together.
9: Quiet.
17: Pulsating.
9: A team relies on certain structures and disciplines. 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Now, I think some music practice in my quarters tonight.
19: No.
9: Yes?
19: No.
9: Civilized social interaction is what we'll need. 8 o'clock sharp. Bring your instrument.
19: Here we go.
9: Good. Right, everyone ready? After three. 1, 2, 3. Clive, if you'll take the lead.
7: It is clear that on crossing the event horizon into the black hole, the crew somehow morphed into one globular, pulsating mass. 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In The Spaceship, Captain Gordon Taylor is played by James Fleet, Stuart Jackson by Paul Barnhill, Karen Trex by Rosie Cavaliero, Melissa Patterson by Emily Joyce, and Clive 55 by Neil Warhurst. The Pendula Verbularis is played by Anna Bengo, and the narrator is Nicholas Bolton. The Spaceship is written by Paul Barnhill and Neil Warhurst, and is directed by Sally Avens.
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Quiet Please for Naive, written and directed by Willard Cooper and featuring Ernest Chappell, is called How Are You, Frank?

I want you to play a little game. I want you to get a piece of paper and pencil and write down three words. Just write them down and hold on to them. Before we do, in half hour, you'll find you have needed them. It'll take you just a moment to find pencil and paper. Only another moment to write down the three words I'll give you. Write them down and keep them alongside you. Write down first. Yes. Next, write down yours. Now, write down mine. Yes, yours, mine. That's all. Now relax and listen.

I remember how you first saw this. I didn't think of it at the time. I remember now. Not that I blame you. That's a good New York manner to be served from the pal of the old age call. Till you're sure the old pal isn't going to put the arm on you to find a place to stay and maybe lend him a ten or so. No, I don't think. You were a little more cordial after I'd answered that question. Asked him casually, what are you doing now, Dave? Well, I thought I was doing all right. Couldn't I buy you dinner? Then you did come back pretty fast to say, no, no, dinner's on me. Then we had an argument about the dinner set. And you did think? We had a lot of laughs at that dinner. Talking about the fine Christmas. The trick presents we give each other. Some of the people. Some of them you both liked. Some of them one of us liked and the other didn't. And the top hat you gave me for my birthday. great laugh because I wouldn't be talking now if you put that on. So I gave you the silver mounted stag handle hunting knife. Because you were strictly the nightclub type and wouldn't be caught in the woods if you were starving or had to rest. And I made you give me a penny for it. Because a gift knife might have a penny. I still have the penny the other day. It fell out of my pocket. Laughs? A million of them. It's been a long time since we saw each other, hasn't it? I've been a lot of places since then. Oh, yes, I know. You were away from the year, so weren't you? Sure, I do. All the time. I keep track of all my stuff, especially you. You know, there's so many things you didn't get a chance to talk about. You know what I mean? So many things. Say, you comfortable in that chair? Well, don't wait till I get nervous. I meant to ask you, you haven't been getting into any jams or anything like that while I've been away, have you? I sure hope not. You're so doggone impulsive, you know. I remember how many jams I got out of the old days. No, I'm not bragging, pal. I don't think I'm grateful or anything like that. That was in the old days. The days when we be on the town together. You know, I get sentimental about the old days. I get remembering things. That waiter in that place down across the street. Don't go picking on my pal just because you're bigger than he is. You were always doing things like that. I ran into him just before the war out in Toledo. I recognized him right away by that short right leg. Well, he didn't remember me, of course. I've changed a lot, even you said that. Well, I've been to places, like I said, seen a lot of things, done a lot of things, make changes in your health. Even you looked different when I saw you. Oh, the waiter. Just for fun, I asked him what was the matter with his leg. That was funny hearing his side of the story when I knew the other side. He sure hated you, pal. I never heard a man curse out so in all my life. Huh? Oh, no, he's an old man. He was an old man when he and you had the fight, don't you remember? I remember something else, too. I remembered all of a sudden as I was and I've been
I bet you even know what I'm talking about. What was her name?

0: did.
1: Sick?
0: No. No, I'm going to tell you. I'm sorry.
1: About what?
0: About us. I don't want you to buy me that ring. No.
1: I have to.
0: It isn't that, Jane. That's what I mean. No, I mean that. I can't.
1: Why not? Why not, honey?
0: I...
1: Is it somebody else? Is it?
0: Jane, I feel so miserably sorry, but...
1: Is it?
0: Yes. It's your best friend, Dave.

Remember what I did? Remember the note? I do. It said, I'm sure glad I made you pay me that penny for the honey knife. You fucking fuzzy. You know, so we are.

0: back to town and then we went to the office. I just sort of stopped around at her house. Hope that we can force her. Her mother was kind of worried.
1: She said she was going feeding Dane out on the far lake. I told her she shouldn't. That ice isn't thick enough yet. But she was bound and determined to go. She'll be home any minute. Why don't you walk over toward the park and see if she's on the way home?
0: So I did. And all the way to the park, I kept whistling. I used to always whistle a kiss in the dark, and she'd recognize it. And I met that old park policeman. Farrakhan, we used to call him, remember? He said he'd seen her, and she was talking to some fella. He didn't see who it was. Anyway, he was cold and cold. I walked over to the lake, and big black hole in the ice. Something spoke to me. I yelled for the cop and he came running, but he was so fast, remember? So I slid out on the ice on my belly and dragged her out. I thought that was her little green beret that was floating in cold water after I pulled her out. But it wasn't. And then the cop and I... Where's your family? Carried her over to the street of our life. And a taxi cab came along. That was that. So she's gone. That's a long time ago. Oh, and say, talking about gag presents we used to give each other. Remember the pair of green Norwegian mittens I gave you one Christmas? And you lost one of them. I found one of the matches, some old stuff I was going with the other day. I mailed it to you. I guess you've got it all. I went out to the cemetery to have a look at the grave the other day. You ever go out there? Oh, I guess you wouldn't be being married and quite a guy around town and all that. There's not much room for a sentiment like that in the world, is there now? Not anymore. No, not anymore. It used to be, but not anymore. What's one more desperate in the world? War, famine, misery, and stuff like that. I went through that war and saw a lot of people get killed. A lot of good friends of mine. But I never forgot her. I hadn't thought about her in years. Somebody else. So I went out to look at her grave. What does it mean? Funny the way your memory slips from things you can remember for years and years, just as clearly as if they happened yesterday. Like the way I told you about finding her. You remember things that way, too? You remembering anything now? Well, what are you fidgeting for, then? Sit still. You make me nervous. I make you nervous. I didn't mean to, pal. You know what? Remember, a lot of people thought she'd committed suicide. I don't know any reason for her committing suicide, do you? Unless, well, she might have been pretty upset about breaking off that deal with you and her. I wish you'd tell me something sometime. How did you break it off? Did you just tell her? Did you take one last walk in the park and say, hey, kid, it's all off? Or what? Oh, I suppose it's none of my business after all, but I wonder about things like that. I wondered so many times what she said. Did she put up a big beef about it, or did she take it, well, like I had to take it when she told me about you? And I'd have been willing, you know, to...

0: to me.
1: You know, I really loved her. But I didn't get a chance. That's why I went away, I guess. I suppose that's why I came back, too. You got that green mitten I sent you? No, I didn't put my name on the package. I figured you'd know who sent it. And you got the pair now, if you kept the other one. But the one I sent you was all shrunk up. You couldn't wear it, I know. Water. That's what it is. Wool shrinks in water unless you take care of it. And I guess nobody took care of this one. It's probably been lying around in hotel dresser drawers and old suitcases for years. Anyway, you know where it's been. Say, there's something you might tell me about, too, sometime. There's a certain friend of ours. Well, I don't know how much of a friend he is, but maybe you'll know. I won't tell you his name because, as I said, I don't think it's a good idea to mention names in public like this. Say, are you going to sleep? Well, sit up and listen. We got a lot to talk about yet. Turn the radio up a little. I don't want you to miss anything. That's better. About this friend, I got a telephone call the other day, last Saturday. What are you fidgeting about? Well, light a cigarette. I got this phone call. And when I answered, the guy said...
2: Hello, Dane.
1: Hi.
2: Listen, Dane, maybe you think you know who this is.
1: Why, sure, it's Pat...
2: Never mind that. I'm not going to tell you who I am. For a very good reason.
1: Well, now, look, I can kid along with anybody.
2: I'm not kidding, Dane. I'm not going to mention any names at all. A certain guy that you and I both know has been spreading a few stories that you ought to know about.
1: Oh, is that so?
2: Yes.
1: What kind of stories?
2: Where have you been the last few years?
1: Well, for a while I was in the Army, 99th Division, the Bulge, the Remagen Bridge and all that.
2: You can prove that?
1: Are you kidding?
2: Well, this friend of yours, he says you've been in the penitentiary.
1: He sounds like a wonderful friend.
2: Yeah, doesn't he?
1: Well, as a matter of fact, I was.
2: You were?
1: 4 years.
2: Good Lord, Dane.
1: Now you're going to ask me what I was in for.
2: Well, I wasn't...
1: I had a job in a penitentiary.
2: A what?
1: A job. I worked there.
2: Oh.
1: Sure.
2: Well, yeah, I'm sorry. Your friend probably misunderstood.
1: I hope so.
2: Well, what'd you do? Not a guard.
1: Oh, no, no. I had a very special job. I'll tell you about it sometime.
2: Well, gee, Dane. I'm awful sorry. I better tell this friend of yours. Gosh, a thing like that could ruin a man.
1: That's right, it could. Couldn't it?
2: It sure could. Well, you know, Dane, I meant well.
1: Sure. Thanks for calling. It's nice of you.
2: I'm sorry about it. I'll tell him when...
1: No, I'll tell him when I see him, or sometime.
2: You mean, you know who it is?
1: Why, sure. So long, Bob. And thanks anyway. I sure hope you didn't have any misunderstanding about what I've been doing, pal. Or didn't you know? Remind me to tell you sometime what my job was there. I've had some funny jobs in all these years. You wouldn't know about that, would you? You've been here all the time on the same job, making dough and not worrying about anything. Or not worrying about much. Worries disappear sometimes over a period of years, don't they? Men, they have a habit of popping up again, and sometimes they're worse than they were before you thought you'd forgotten them. Now, I hope you don't have anything like that, pal. Well, from the look on your face, I thought for a minute you might have. Well, don't worry, pal. Everything always comes out the way it ought to come out in the long run. And the fellow always gets what's coming to him. Never fails. Never fails. You know, one of the things about a guy in my setup is I got very little to worry about. Nothing can happen to me. Well, everything's happened. Now, take a fellow like you, pal. You're fairly well off. You got a lot of friends.

understand you're doing all right. But what if you got one of those kicks in the teeth, like a few I've had? What happens to you then? Tough thing to think about, worry about. Lie awake nights about. Me, I don't have to worry. I'm as free as the air. I've got everything I want. Or almost everything I want. Pretty soon I'll have everything, and that's that. We're neither one of us young anymore, are we? Oh, we're not old men, sure, but we aren't the fast kids we were once when we were pals together. Before she died and we kind of broke up and went our ways. Say, what time is it? Let's see your watch. Oh, time sure flies, doesn't it? I've only got a few more minutes with you, pal. Just a few more minutes. Here I stand gassing and you're sitting there clutching that piece of paper. Look, be a pal and hang on to it for a little while yet. Just 6 or 7 minutes, as a matter of fact. And then I'll stop and you take it from there. I wanted to tell you about last Saturday, though, first. I had a couple of fellas from my old outfit to see. Well, you know us veterans. And I sat around with one of them all afternoon, knocking over bottles of beer and hashing over the bulge and some of the things they put me up to after the war. I don't usually take more than 2 beers in an afternoon, but, well, you know how it is. Or do you? No, I guess you don't. You weren't in the service, were you? I remember now. Oh, well, we can't all be heroes, I always say. The reason we sat around so long was this pal of mine out of the 99th spilled something about a special job I had to do after the war up in Germany. I wasn't very anxious to have everybody in the world know about it, so I kidded about it a lot with this feather merchant we were talking to, and, well, pretty soon it was 7 o'clock, and the civilian was still asking questions with his eyes bulging out. So I had one more beer, and I went back to the hotel. And you know what? Somebody had been in my room. I tried to figure out how anybody could have got in there without the hotel people putting up a big squawk, and they say they didn't know anything about it. And then, all of a sudden, I remembered. I remembered that night I was at your house, and we ate the chicken a la king, and kidded about the knife and stuff. I went back to the hotel, and I'd lost my key. Might have been in a taxi cab or someplace, I don't know where. It was a good thing the hotel people had another key for my room, even if the night clerk did beef about people losing keys. Can't get metal to make them or some long line of stuff like that, so I could, okay, bud, I'll pay you for it. Went upstairs and hid the sack. So you know what I think? Somebody either found the key or sneaked it out of my pocket someplace and decided to see what I had lying around that was worth glomming. He'd done a pretty good job of going through my bags and my dresser drawers. And the only thing that was missing was a little old book of mine, a notebook, a kind of a diary. Hey, where are you going? Come on, sit down. No, I'll only be a few more minutes. Come on, sit down. Now, that's it. I got a payoff to all this. Oh, this is really something. Well, you comfortable now? The book wouldn't be much use to anybody but me, except for one or two especially hot parts. I hated to lose them. I was pretty griped, and I yelled for the house ticket of the hotel. He was out having a plate of pig's knuckles or a salad bowl or something, and he wouldn't be in till 10. Anyway, he wouldn't have been much good. He even looked like a house dick. So I sat down to think. Then I got up and looked for fingerprints. The penitentiary training, you know. I was in charge of the print file the first year I was there. Oh, I can lift a print with an ex-homicide bureau man. Yeah, sure, I found some. You dropped your cigarette. I stuck them in an envelope and mailed them to the cops. The mail chute was just outside my door. Everything was ducky, except for one thing.
Wait till I light a cigarette. You still got that paper? Okay, I won't be long now. Now, the last thing I remember was hearing the door of the clothes closet squeak open. I started to get up, and that's when I got the knife through my back. Dead? Why, sure, I'm dead. You wonder how I'm talking to you on the radio, don't you? Well, pal, you can do so many things on the radio if you're smart. Now, listen, you got that piece of paper? Good, listen now. I'm going to ask you three simple little questions. And when I ask you the questions in order, you answer me by reading the answers in turn off your piece of paper, okay? Okay, here we go. The first one. Is that blood on your hands? The second. Whose blood is it? And the third. Whose knife was that that was left sticking in my back? Okay, pal. Your prints are done at the bureau. I'm in the morgue. The cops have got the knife. And I think somebody heard what you just said. Oh, one thing more. You were wondering what my job was at the penitentiary. I was the executioner. Comes out even, doesn't it? And isn't that somebody at your door, pal?

0: You have been listening to Quiet Please, which is written and directed by Willis Cooper. The man who spoke to you was Ernest Chappell.
1: And Pat O'Malley was the man on the telephone. The girl was Vicki Vola. And mother was Charmaine Allen. Music, as usual, for Quiet Please is composed and played by Gene Perazzo. And now for a word about next week's Quiet Please, here is our writer-director, Willis Cooper.
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1: And so, until next week at this time, I am quietly yours, Ernest Chappell.

0: You know, cats have minds of their own. That's why we love them. They really do know what they like. Tibby, Tibby, Tibby.
1: 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And Tabby, she's happier than ever. 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

0: Speed Gibson of the International Secret Police.
1: Feeling zero.

0: speed, Clint and Varney almost cornered the octopus in Dr. Kingsley's home, and the attack that the criminal had planned acted as a boomerang and almost tracked him. He did lose most of his men, excepting the aviators who are awaiting him at his secret underground hangar. So, removing his mask, since it attracts attention, the octopus starts for his aviation headquarters. The secret police, meanwhile, are eating breakfast after a hectic night while a dragnet is thrown around the neighborhood in the hope that the octopus and Quan Wu will be caught. Just as they are making plans for the future, shots are heard in the garden and the boys rush outside in time to see Captain Dawes of the Hong Kong police enter the garden shaking his head angrily.
1: What's up, Captain Dawes? Who fired those shots?
2: Yeah, did you see the octopus?
3: No. Some of the men said they glimpsed the Chinese Quan Wu at a distance. They called him to halt, and when he failed to do so, fired. But he escaped, worse luck. He did drop this in his haste, though.
2: A paper?
3: Yes, Speed. It seems to be some sort of map.
1: A map? Well, let's have it, Captain.
3: Of course.
2: It ain't very big, is it?
1: Not in size, Barney, but it certainly is in importance. Do you know what I think this is?
2: No.
1: A map of the secret hangar that we've been looking for. If it is, then we have a darn good clue as to where the octopus is heading for right this minute. Come on, let's get inside and wake up Bob Gilmore.
4: Do you think he'd know what it's all about, Clint?
1: Yes, he knows Hong Kong well, and his knowledge of engineering will enable him to read this map quickly. And that's important. If this is the map of the underground hangar, we want to get to it before the octopus has time to fly out of it.

0: Well, here's Bob, everybody. But I didn't have to wake him up. He heard those shots same as we did and was on his way down as I came up.
1: Hi, Bob. How do you feel?
2: Oh, fit as a fiddle, Speed. What's up?
1: Captain Dawes almost caught Quan Wu when he got away again. He dropped this map, though.
3: And I think you'll be able to help us on this, Bob. You feel well enough to concentrate?
0: Yeah, how about that head of yours, huh?
2: Say, I'd concentrate on this map without a head if it'd help lead us to the octopus fellas. Anyhow, I'm almost as good as new now.
3: What do you make of this map, then? You know, I think it's the plan of the underground hangar that houses all of the octopus' claims. What do you think it is?
0: Yeah, and even more important, where do you think it is?
2: Let's see now.
1: Here comes Ying.
3: Oh, good. He's just in time.
4: Sorry I was delayed, Clint. I wanted to look over the ground where that map was found. I thought there might be another clue, but I found nothing.
0: We're lucky to get this much, I think.
4: We are, Barney. As a rule, the octopus has no maps of his headquarters or anything pertaining to them.
3: Well, we're not sure that this is really important yet, Ying. Bob's studying it now. Thought we'd save time by giving it to him. Meanwhile, I have something for you to do.
4: Yes, Cleet?
3: The secret police have planes in Hong Kong, have they not?
4: Oh, yes. One in particular, a 6-passenger monoplane, flew in just a few days ago. One of our men had it out on other police business.
3: 6-passenger, huh? And that's it?
0: What do you mean, well, it?
3: That ship that we captured from the octopus won't do us any good on our next flight, Barney. We need a larger plane, and one that we can depend on.
0: You mean we're going to take to the air again?
3: We will if the octopus does, and that's about all that's left for him around Hong Kong.
0: Well, judging by the past few days, I think the air is safer than the ground at that. It's a cinch there won't be any secret passages in that police plane for guys to come popping out of.
1: Gee, Clint, are we really going to fly again?
3: Well, looks like it, Speed. I'll have to check with Chief Riley first, of course. But if the octopus takes to the air and heads into Tibet, we'll have to follow by air. It's the only way.
1: Well, who all's going?
3: I don't know yet, but there'll be more than just the three of us. I do know that. Bob will go, for one, and perhaps Jean and Dr. Kingsley.
0: Jean in the dark? But, Clint, why take them on a dangerous flight like that?
3: But dangerous as it is, I think it'll be safer than Hong Kong for them, Barney. Remember, the criminal organization of the octopus is worldwide. He'll stop at nothing to get rid of anyone who might be the cause of his downfall. The doctor has worked with us too closely, helped us too much, to be safe until the octopus has been captured and placed where he belongs.
1: But what about Jean, Clint? If we're going to Tibet after the octopus, that's sure no place for a girl.
3: Well, wait until we have to decide all that before we go worrying about it, Speedy. And meanwhile, Ying, I wish you'd find out about that monoplane, if it's in condition for a long and possibly sustained flight, and how soon we can have it. We may need it right away.
0: Hey, where do we get gas in Tibet?
4: I have the refueling station spotted on an aviation map, Barney. It takes care of Tibet also.
0: Well, I don't care about us taking care of Tibet. Will it take care of us? That's what I want.
3: Oh, now pipe down a minute while I finish these instructions for Ying, will you?
0: Okay.
3: Now, the telephone wires haven't been repaired yet, Ying, so you'll have to go in person. And while you're out, you might drop in at the telephone company and see what's holding them up.
4: Yes. The police reported that the wires had been cut, but it takes a little time for the company to send repairmen out. I rather imagine that everyone is upset about the Siang Dock affair, too. The British authorities particularly. They are devoting every effort to the capture of the octopus.
1: They've got most of his Hong Kong gang, at least. That's something.
3: Yes, B, but as long as the octopus is at large, he'll find men to do his bidding. Well, better go along and see about that plane, Ying.
4: Immediately, Clint. I shall report back here as soon as I have finished.
3: All right, then. We'll see you later. Well, is Dr. Kingsley upstairs still, Barney?
0: Yeah, staying with Jean. He was excited about the shooting until I explained what had happened. Said he'd be down pretty soon.
3: Oh, good.
2: Say, Clint, I think I've got a lead from this map.
3: Oh, you think so, Bob?
2: Yes, now look. Right here. These lines here form a peculiar pattern.
3: I see. It looks something like a coastline.
2: Well, but it isn't. From the bearings, it isn't far from the center of Hong Kong.
0: Can't be a coastline, then. Not unless the ocean's moved up a lot since I last saw it.
2: Exactly, Barney. And so, as far as I know, there's only one spot in the Hong Kong topography that would conform with that line, and that's a hill on the outskirts of the city.
3: Well, a hill, huh? Is it with other hills, or does it rise from open ground, Bob?
2: Well, as I remember, it's right on the edge of a plain, Clint.
3: Then that's it.
0: There you go with that it again. What's it?
3: That's the underground hangar, Barney. Don't you see? Now, clever engineering could hollow out enough of such a hill and reinforce it so that it could house a large number of pursuit planes, such as the octopus seems to favor.
1: And they could use the level ground outside of the hill to take off and land on.
3: Yes, Speed.
0: Yeah, but how did they get the planes outside? That's what I like to know.
3: And that's what we're going to find out, Barney. Get out to Captain Dawes and ask him to come along with a detail of men. Get them into the open cars and stand ready for immediate departure.
2: Me too, Clint?
3: Yes, Bob. We need you to show us the way, because we're going to that hill right now. We may be in time to stop the flight of the octopus.

0: Master. Master.
1: On who? I did not think we would arrive at the hangar at the same time.
0: I was almost stopped by the Hong Kong police, but I managed to escape.
1: Good. I should not like to lose my most able lieutenant.
0: And you, Master. You had no trouble in getting here?
1: No. Without the mask, I attracted no attention. But I took a long and involved way of getting here, just on the chance that one of the clever secret police might be tracking me.
0: Shall we go inside the hangar, then?
1: One moment. I do not want my aviators to see me without my mask. There. Now let us go in.
0: Very clever. This small door in the side of this hill. So well hidden by bushes is it that no one would suspect an entrance of being here.
1: The genius of my working men, Quan Wu. This secret hangar is the one thing I truly regret leaving in Hong Kong. Constructed in the heart of this hill as it is, with that great plain as a flying field, and no habitation near, no curious onlookers to see my planes land or take off. It is very valuable to me.
0: Shall I close the hidden door after us, Master?
1: Yes. It is enough to have the great hangar doors open without chancing exposure of this entrance, too. Hurry, Quan Wu.
0: Yes, Master.
1: I don't hear the motors.
0: They are awaiting your coming, Master. Do not fear. The motors have already been warmed up. Everything is in readiness.
1: I trust that it is. Even though the secret police have no idea of where I am, I'm still uneasy. Balu came too close this last time, Wu. It must not happen again.
0: It shall not, Master. By the time he learns of our departure, we shall be far in Tibet. And see, here are the men now.
1: Give the signal. I have a few last orders for them.
0: Yes, Master.
1: Men of the Octopus Band, we are leaving Hong Kong temporarily and are going to my headquarters in Tibet. You understand? Good. You all know the location, should we become separated. But I order you to remain in squadron formation unless danger or accident prevents. I will fly the lead plane myself and signal you what to do in such a case. You understand that? I'm leaving a skeleton crew here to take care of the hangar while we are gone, and to keep me posted on local affairs. Those whom I have selected for this crew already have their orders, and will remain here until further word from me. The rest of you, to your plane.
0: Master, the alarm is a signal of approaching danger.
1: Quiet! Quiet, all of you, quiet! See what it is, Quan Wu. Here comes the sentry now.
2: Master, the police have been sighted. They come this way towards the hill.
1: The police? Then they know of this hangar. Balu knows where I am.
0: Quick, into your plane, Master.
1: Start your motors, all of you. Prepare for instant flight as soon as the doors are rolled back. And have your machine guns ready, too. Shoot your way out. You, sentry, give the signal to open the hangar doors as soon as I am in my plane.
2: Yes, Master, it shall be done.
1: Quick, one move. We haven't a minute to lose.
0: I am to fly with you, Master.
1: Yes, the plane I am using is a two-seater. Come, this way.
0: How could the secret police have guessed where the hangar was located?
1: Who can tell what the secret police would guess? Balu has a brain that is equaled only by his instinct. Here, this is the plane, Wu. Get in.
0: Look, the hangar doors are about to open.
1: Yes, and we are ready for flight, Wu. Let us see how Balu and his secret police like the taste of our machine guns as we fly over their heads. Thank you.

0: 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It's your dinner. 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See this foil pouch? Keeps it moist and squeezy. That's right. It's a new kind of cat food. Moist. It's good for you. Like it?
1: New Cupboard Love. What the well-cared-for cat has for dinner.
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9: Lights out, everybody.

This is a tale they tell of another Christmas. A Christmas 19 years ago. The Great War was over. War-weary soldiers and officers were at last being allowed to rest, to enjoy such recreation as soldiers might find. Leave areas were established in various parts of France, and at intervals, individuals were sent from the stations of their organizations to these areas, there to rest and refresh themselves for a brief period. The story properly begins on Christmas night, 1918, 19 years ago. A leave train was just coming to a halt in the station at Villefranche.

0: veux monter à ce compartiment-là, monsieur. 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
1: Oh, merci, Mansour. I choose a brighter mind. Here you are, Mike.
0: Merci, monsieur l'anglais, merci.
1: I'm not English, you know, chap. Australian, NZ. Complete?
0: Ah, oui. Vous êtes Australien, n'est-ce pas?
1: Roger. And Merry Christmas, old chap.
0: Un joyeux Noël, monsieur l'Australien.
1: Excusez-moi, monsieur, but I, s'il vous plaît, I would like to, venir ici. Oh, blasted, I can't talk the ruddy language.
2: It is not necessary to speak the blasted language, monsieur, since I speak yours, after a fashion.
1: Oh, beg pardon, old chap. The station master told me you wouldn't mind if I stowed myself in here, would you? I hope.
2: I should be very glad indeed of your company. I am Captain Esme Rochefort de Gascoigne. At the 212th Regiment Artillery, GPF.
1: I'm Lieutenant Horace Ballantyne of the Australian Light Horse, sir.
2: You are welcome, monsieur. May I help you with your baggage?
1: I'll have it stowed in half top. Thank you. There. Oh, going on leave, Captain?
2: Oui. I am not sure where yet, but c'est la guerre. One never knows where it goes in this war.
1: Too right, Vigor. That was jolly good of you to share your compartment, old chap.
2: I am only too glad. It has been rather a lonely journey so far. I am delighted of someone to talk to.
1: First-class compartments are not too easy to copper, either. A bit cushy, this, isn't it?
2: Not too bad, indeed. You'll pardon me, I know, but I am a bit curious to know how an Australian officer should find his way to Via France.
1: I don't quite know myself, Captain Gascoigne, is it?
2: Yes. And your name is Ballantyne?
1: Right.
2: I must remember.
1: Well, I was at Gallipoli in the infantry with the Exocook, the 3rd Officer Division, you know. Got a bit of a crack in the head, and the first thing I knew, I found myself transferred as town miser of a village a few miles east of here. Nothing but Americans in it.
2: Oh, the Americans. They are good soldiers, eh?
1: Fair dinkum.
2: And now you find yourself bound for leave on Christmas night.
1: Righto, and jolly glad of it.
2: Hmm. Where are you going, do you know?
1: I'll report to the RTO at Isle of Bain. That's all I know.
2: You have the same difficulties in your army, I see. One never knows where one goes. You are a long way from home, my friend.
1: Righto, a bloody long way. Halfway around the world, you know.
2: And you have come to fight for France. I salute you, monsieur.
1: It's been fun.
2: Oui. And now it is over. And our young men lie dead under the stars out there.
1: We lost a few, too.
2: Our young men, monsieur. French, British, Australian, American.
1: Not to mention a few German chappies.
2: Quite. Eh bien, one cannot make the omelette without breaking the eggs.
1: A bloody lot of good eggs, friend Gascoigne.
2: Oui.
1: I wish the blasted train would start.
2: It is always a mystery how they control these trains. Particularly when one wishes to go somewhere in a hurry.
1: Oh, American chap out there, looking for a place, I fancy.
2: Perhaps we could invite him in here, if you do not mind.
1: Why not, if it's all right with you?
2: He is a comrade, and there is little room on the train.
1: Righto. Oh, Yank. Yank there. This way, Yank.
2: He comes?
1: Strike me pink now. The blighter's black. And an officer, too.
2: So? I have heard that the Americans have 2 divisions of Negroes, and they have many officers who are, as the Americans say, colored also. But I have never seen one.
1: You don't mind if I ask him in?
2: My dear Ballantyne, why should one mind? Is he not a man, an ally, an officer? Do we dislike one another because I am French and you Australian?
1: Good chap. We've lots of blacks in our units. What the devil's the difference? What difference does it make what color the blighter's skin is? Room here.
3: Do you mind awfully, Lieutenant?
1: Not much room anywhere else, old chap. Oh, come in. We've room for one.
3: Thank you. I was afraid I was going to be left behind.
1: My name's Ballantyne, Lieutenant Australian Light Horse.
3: I'm Captain Melvin, 370th American Infantry.
1: Delighted, Captain. And this is Captain... I have to help the chap out, Captain.
2: I am Captain Esme Rochefort de Gascoigne of the French Artillery, Captain. Welcome.
3: Gentlemen, thank you.
1: Oh, here. Give me your musette. I'll shove it up in the rack.
3: Oh, thank you, Lieutenant. Feels good to get that thing off my shoulder.
2: Sit down, Captain Van.
3: Thanks. Been standing around there all day long on one foot and then on the other waiting. Finally, when the train did pull in, I thought I was still going to stand there. Good of you to take me in.
2: We are delighted.
1: Right, sir.
3: You're an Australian, eh, Lieutenant?
1: Right, sir. From Adelaide.
3: I just think of that.
1: Where are you from, Captain Melvin?
3: Oh, I'm from Chicago.
1: And you, Captain Gascoigne?
2: My home is in Bayonne, as one might infer from my name.
3: Your name, Captain?
2: Gascoigne. Bayonne is in Gascony, you see.
1: Oh, I see.
3: It's odd, isn't it? Here we are, three of us in one railway coach, bound for somewhere. And we've come from all over the world to meet on Christmas night in France.
1: We don't even know where we're going, do you?
3: Well, I haven't the slightest idea. Liberia, that's all I know.
1: Well, may as well have a spotted Christmas cheer, eh? A bottle of rather good wine in my museum.
3: And so have I.
2: Not to be outdone in this matter, mes amis, I also have a bottle of Lacrimae Christi.
3: Tears of Christ.
2: A very precious wine in these days, mes amis. I do not remember how I came by it, but suffice it to say, I have it.
4: Attention! Attention!
2: Ah, we are about to start, huh?
3: We are starting.
1: Crowd out there at the station.
2: For
1: Christmas.
2: We still Christmas, despite the fact that most of them all want to get out of the town and go somewhere.
3: Yeah. Last Christmas, I was down in Texas, in Logan.
1: I was in the hospital at Marseille.
2: And I, mes amis, had dinner with a German general.
3: A German general?
2: Captured on Christmas Eve.
3: Oh, yes.
1: Gentlemen, will you drink with me?
2: With pleasure, oui. If you will drink with me.
3: And with me.
1: Well, then, to Christmas, eh?
3: To Christmas.
2: To Christmas.
1: You know, my musette's so bloody full of junk of all sorts. I was afraid I might have lost the bottle.
3: Souvenirs, huh?
1: Oh, yes. Silly toys and things that I picked up. Given to some kid somewhere. Lord knows they have few enough.
2: I have gifts, too, in my musette. There is no one left of my people to give them to, but it is a sentiment. Sentiment for Christmas.
3: Suppose we all do that. Mine's packed with odds and ends. I didn't know if I'd ever get back to that outfit after this leave, so I got some souvenirs together.
2: Shall I drink, mes amis?
3: Oh, not now. Thanks, Captain. I'll wait a while.
1: I think I shall, too.
2: Quiet. It is a beautiful night, eh?
1: Clear. You know, if the war was still on, I'd expect to hear someone shout, "Lights out, jerry's up." Have a lot of bombs landed our laps.
2: I hope we are done with that, monsieur.
3: Amen.
1: No moon, though.
3: Yeah. But look at them stars.
1: Oh, see that one over there? You might imagine it to be the Star of Bethlehem. Bloody bright, isn't it?
2: Oui. Nearly 2,000 years ago. I wonder if that same star still shines upon the earth.
3: If it does, we wouldn't know it. Not us. Fight wars and deny the name of the man that was born under it.
1: Religious chap?
3: No, not at all, Lieutenant.
1: I'm not a long way from it. I'm not a religious chap either. But used to have some jolly times as a kid at Christmas time, though. Church things and all that, candles, what not.
2: One is not religious, save when one sees the star shining down on him.
3: I wonder if that could be the star.
2: And why not, my friend? Our earth changes, but the everlasting stars change not.
1: Yeah. Be funny if it is, wouldn't it? Won't they?
2: Oui. But our journey is long, gentlemen. If you wish to sleep...
1: Sleepy, Captain?
2: That little drink of wine has affected me, I fear. I cannot keep my eyes open.
3: Yeah, I'm a little tired myself. Standing around all day in that station. There was no place to sit down.
1: I can always sleep myself.
2: I propose, then, that we do sleep for a little while, my friends.
3: Talking to sleep made me sleepy. I'm all for it.
1: Shall I turn down the lights?
2: If you will, monsieur. Pleasant dreams. Merry Christmas.
1: And Merry Christmas to you both, gentlemen.
3: Yeah, and to you, Lieutenant Valentine. Gascoigne?
2: Yonder star shall watch over us. N'est-ce pas?
3: The star that shone on Bethlehem.
1: Good night.

0: Are you asleep?
1: I'm not.
2: Nor I. Almost, though, I must say.
0: I was thinking. It seems that I have met you both before. Somewhere.
2: That's really odd.
0: Why, my friend?
2: I was thinking the same thing.
1: I was, too. But it couldn't be. One from France, one from Australia, one from America.
0: Oui, it is so. Good night, my friends.
2: Good night.
1: Good night.

0: Eh, friend Gaspar, we have journeyed far, and the sign that thou didst promise to us is not yet.
1: Peace, Balthazar. We have not yet come to the end of our journey. Behold, Melchior crieth not out. Canst thou not study his patience to be like unto him?
0: Yet thou art tired, Melchior.
2: Aye, I am tired and weary. Yet must we go on. No man knoweth what the end of his far journeying shall bring him.
1: Dost thou see, Balthazar? Thou must needs have faith.
0: I have faith, friend Gaspar. Yet my burden upon my shoulder is cruel heavy, and I would fain rest.
1: Have faith, O Balthazar. Have faith, I conjure thee.
0: Faith. Aye. Lead on, O Gaspar. Whither thou goest, there will I follow thee.
2: And also I, Gaspar. For I know that thou art inspired of God, that his hand doth lead thee.
1: Yet not even I know what miracle he will do before our eyes.
2: No matter. We will follow and thy road lead to death. Now, which road takest thou? That to the right hand or to the left?
1: I know not.
0: Wilt thou not call upon God, Gaspar?
1: Aye. Kneel down, brethren. O Lord, Father God, lead us, thy servants, in the way thou didst set out for us. For know, Lord Father God, that we are poor, and our eyes know not the right. And we would follow the way that thou wilt have us follow. Therefore we pray thee humbly, dear Father.
0: A miracle!
1: Miracle? What sayest thou, Balthazar?
2: Behold, Gaspar, a sign from the Lord Father God.
1: There is no sign.
0: Behold, in the sky.
2: A sign!
1: A star that burneth brighter than all the stars of the heavens. O Lord God, we thank thee. The way is before us. We follow thy will.
0: Behold, Gaspar. The star shineth upon the pathway to the left.
1: Forward. Forward, brethren. For the end of our far journeying is at hand. Certes, this is a sign from God.
2: Behold, Gaspar. Beyond the hill, the lights of a village.
1: 'Tis so. Now we are come to our destination indeed. Haste, friends, haste.
0: Knowest thou what town is that, O Gaspar?
1: Nay, I know not. Save that it be the end of our long journey.
3: Oh, travelers, have ye seen the star?
4: Who calls? Who art thou?
2: It is a shepherd. See the flocks of sheep beyond the road?
3: Seest thou the star, travelers? Knowest thou its meaning?
2: Aye, we have seen it, O shepherd. Yet we know not its meaning. Save that a miracle of the Lord Father God is nigh unto us.
3: From the blackness of the sky it sprang into blaze, traveler. Dost thou think it portends the end of earth?
2: Nay, friend, not the end of earth. Say rather its beginning.
3: What sayest thou?
2: Behold, shepherd, the mantle of the Lord is upon him.
3: He speaketh of miracles.
2: Aye,
1: and the miracle will come to pass. Haste, friends, haste. For this night we'll hear the voices of angels chanting and the sound of many great wings. Peace on earth. Peace, goodwill to men.
0: Glory to God
2: in the highest.
3: Verily, ye speak as men that understand the workings of the will of God.
1: Say now, shepherd, how is yonder village named?
3: Surely, if ye know what shall come to pass because of the star... How is it you know not the name of the town?
0: We have come from far lands, shepherd.
2: Aye. What matters it if we know not such trifles as the name of a little hidden village, when we know of a miracle to be wrought in the name of Almighty God?
1: Aye, 'tis so.
3: What miracle shall come to pass?
2: It is hidden from our ken, O shepherd. Yet it shall come to pass. Fear not.
1: Aye. And such a miracle as shall set all the world to singing praises, lifting up their voices unto the heavens, crying in a loud voice, Mighty, mighty is the Lord God of hosts.
3: Ye be not of Israel?
1: Nay, I am from the land of the Greeks. And these my companions be also from far lands. Melchior from Ethiop. Balthazar, a wise man of Egypt. A soothsayer unto the king.
0: Ye have come far.
1: Aye, so. Since many days our feet have trod the pathways of hidden, unknown places. Yet always have we set our faces unto the east, obeying the bidding of a voice unheard, the guidance of a hand unfelt.
0: And ye go now into the town?
1: Thou hast not told us its name, shepherd.
0: Certes, all men know that yonder town is called the town of the house of bread, even Bethlehem. Know ye that I am of Bethlehem, where was born 1,000 years agone David, son of Jesse, that was king of Israel.
1: Tis well. For now I speak with the tongue of the Lord, the wisdom he hath put into my mouth. Behold, yonder Bethlehem, whence came David, king of Israel. Now this night shall be born in Bethlehem, that Messiah, that very Son of God, which the ancient prophets have foretold. And this is the miracle that shall come to pass. For he shall be born of a virgin immaculate, and his name shall be Jesus, called Christ. O thou Lord God, Father, I give thanks unto thee that thou hast appointed me and my companions, that we shall be witnesses before all the world that the Son of God is born. Haste, my friends. We must on, for the miracle is at hand.
0: The Spirit of God is upon him.
2: Speak through the tongue of the Lord. Haste.
0: O holy man, may I not go with thee, seeing thou knowest not the village, and I with my brethren was born there.
1: Aye, thou mayest come with us, but haste, friends, haste.
2: Behold the star, how it seemeth to beckon us on.
5: Lo, it cometh down from the heavens and standeth above the rooftops of the town. Doing of God.
1: Aye, praise God.
2: Praise God.
5: Praise God.
1: Sling thy burthens from thy shoulders, friends. Haste, haste.
5: I marvel also that there should be lights abroad in the town. The hour is passing late, yet there is a light in every house.
2: Perchance the men of Bethlehem rejoice that the Messiah is born.
1: Nay, not so. For he is hidden from men, and they of Bethlehem know him not.
5: Then what?
0: The feast of Hanukkah is but lately over, my masters. The Feast of the Lights in memory of the Maccabee, and many remain. Also are there others in the town who have come to deal with the men of Herod, the Tetrarch of Galilee, even the tax collectors, and thus is the city full, even all the inns.
5: Dost thou know where we shall find him, O Gaspar? Hath it been revealed unto thee?
1: All in good time, my friend. We follow the star.
2: Perchance he shall be born in a family of high repute.
5: Aye. 'Tis not fitting that the Son of God shall come from an humble home.
1: The will of God shall be done. The child Jesus be born in the wide fields under the star, my friends. Haste.
0: Behold, these be the walls of Bethlehem, O wise man. Yonder lieth the gate.
2: Perchance the soldiers of the Tetrarch may refuse his admission into the city, Gaspar.
1: Nay, they are gone away, Melchior.
0: Aye, they all lie in the inns and public houses and carouse of the people of the town.
5: Gaspar, art thou sure indeed that we shall find him in Bethlehem?
1: Dost doubt the word of God, Balthazar? On, on.
0: Now, whither do we go, O Lord Gaspar?
1: Name me not Lord, shepherd, for we are all humble men in the sight of God.
0: Praise God.
2: Praise God.
1: Behold how the rays of the star shine down upon a certain street. It is the way, friends. Follow.
2: Lo, one comes, Gaspar. In haste.
1: Aye, but so.
0: Perchance he knoweth.
6: Hold thou, men. Whither goest thou?
7: Who art thou? Stand aside that I may pass.
0: Who art thou? Know that I am citizen, even as thou art. If indeed thou art a citizen and not a strolling player or hawker of false jewels.
7: Oh, speakest thou thus to me, who am the great physician? Know, man, that I am Balthus, the leech, the learned, the clever, skilled in cupping and the art of the chirurgeon. The saver of lives, the bringer of babes into the world.
0: Peace! Thy tongue clacketh like a
1: seal. Sayest thou art chirurgeon, O man of Bethlehem?
7: Aye, I am that. I am Balthus, wrestler with the angel of death, sometime physician under great Antipater himself. I am.
1: Hold, I pray thee. Hast thou attended woman this night that was brought of child?
7: And how didst thou know that, stranger?
1: Wilt thou say aye or nay?
7: Aye, I have done so. And look ye now. This night have I come upon a miracle, a very marvel, a prodigy of nature. Never before in all my time
5: will
7: have
5: I... Cease thy clacking and speak, leech.
7: And who art thou thus to...
1: Speak of the marvel that thou hast witnessed, man.
7: Behold, not 2 hours have passed since one came post-haste, crying before my door, O Balthus, O most noble surgeon, O saver of lives, come down and haste. And I, setting down the goblet of sack posset wherefrom I did drink, flung open the window and looked down.
1: To thy story, leech, to thy story.
7: Behold, crieth the man in the street. Behold, Balthus, a woman hath need of thee in the stable, nigh unto the inn of the two oxen.
5: In the stable?
7: Aye, the stable. Now I am a man of charity, and always ready to answer the call when sickness stalketh abroad. In the plague that came upon Bethlehem 9 years ago.
8: Aye, thou art always ready when thou dost smell the smell of gold, leech. Say on, and quickly.
7: If thou wilt but be still and let me. I spoke of a marvel.
5: Say on, say on.
7: I flung my cloak about me, and I came in haste, as ill becometh a man of my age and girth. And yet I am charitable, I say, and behold, in yonder stable was a woman couched in the straw of a manger, brought to bed of a child.
8: Surely women have been brought to bed of a child in stables before, Corrigan.
7: Aye, so. But mark me well now, this woman was a virgin.
8: Nay.
7: I swear it by the holy phylactery. By my father's beard, I swear it. Verily was a child born unto her, and she a virgin.
8: Thou hast drunk too much of thy sack posset, neighbor. Thou a physician.
7: I swear,
1: hold. Thou said enough, leech. Verily hast thou stood before a miracle this night.
7: A miracle? In sooth, a very prodigy.
1: Where lieth the woman thou didst attend?
7: In yonder stable. The man did say that they had come from Nazareth in Galilee to give his testimony unto the tax collectors. And though they beseeched the innkeepers, yet would none of them give them room, saving only this one, who, having pity upon a woman with child, did say unto them that they might find bed amongst the kine in his stable, and did charge them naught.
1: May all the blessings of God be on this innkeeper, that he hath offered shelter this night unto the Son of God.
7: Hey, what sayest?
1: And on thee, physician, for that thou didst lend thy hand unto her, who is the very mother of him who shall be the savior of the world.
7: Verily, I know not who thou art, old man, yet I perceive that thou hast the gift of prophecy. If I have served, then I am glad, for I took naught from them. And the babe did look upon me with a look that I shall ne'er forget, though I live to be the last on the earth. Now I crave thy blessing. If thou dost speak sooth, I am most blessed among men.
1: Verily shalt thou stand at the right hand of him who hath come to the earth, physician. Thine was the hand that first touched him. Verily art thou blessed.
7: I thank thee for thy grace, friend. Go now inside the stable. I go to the temple to render thanks unto God. For verily, I believe thee.
1: Now, my friends, 'tis the end of our long journey before us. Come with me, I pray, each of you. Come and fall down and worship the infant Jesus, Son of God, which will be called the Christ.
2: Praise unto him.
7: Praise unto the Son of God.
8: I will not go in. I am not worthy.
2: Nay, shepherd, there be none of us worthy to touch his hand. Yet there be none too humble to do him reverence. Come.
1: Aye, come, shepherd.
5: Star waneth a little.
2: Shadows fall upon us.
1: The star paleth before his glory.
2: Nay, Gaspar.

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0: Belfast. 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
0: I was... dreaming, I guess.
2: What? Where are we?
0: I... was a dream. But I saw you too.
2: You saw us?
0: Hard to remember, but I...
1: Did you dream of three men, Melvin?
0: Yes, I
2: did too.
1: Gaspar?
2: And Melchior?
0: And Balthazar.
1: Gascoigne.
2: And Melvin?
0: And Ballantyne.
1: Good heavens! Look at our shoes, all of us.
0: What?
2: Straw. Where
1: straw.
2: Did...
1: Straw! From a stable. And that smell. What?
2: Gentlemen, I have been in the East. I know what that smell is. It is myrrh and frankincense.

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0: Out of the past, phantoms of a world gone by, speak again the immortal tale, the Moonstone.
1: One 1,000 years ago, in the holy city of Somnath in Mother India, there stood a temple of gold. And in this temple, sitting in somber judgment on his cringing worshippers, was he whom they called the Moon God. And deeply embedded in his golden forehead, there stood a great yellow diamond, fabulous beyond all price. And from it came the evil light of the moon, waxing bright when the moon was full, and waning pale when the moon grew dim. This was the holy treasure of ageless India. This they called the Moonstone. And it came to pass that the great god Vishnu, the preserver, came upon the wings of a monsoon wind and appeared to the three high priests of the temple and said to them,
2: I, Vishnu, have breathed the breath of divinity into the Moonstone. Ye three shall watch it, and after you, three other Brahmin priests, and after you, three others, till the end of time. And he who lays hands upon this sacred gem and thus defiles it shall come to evil and disaster, and those of his house and name who follow him. This shall be my curse. I, Vishnu, have spoken.
3: I, Gabriel Betteridge, house steward in the service of Julia, Lady Verinder, have heard the legendary tale of the Moonstone. Once I thought it fanciful nonsense. A tale

0: Spun of opium mists and hashish dreams from Bombay to Singapore. Yet today I have reason to believe, good reason to believe, for here in quiet rural Yorkshire, far from the heathen temples of India, I have seen the moonstone and known its evil heritage. This is the tale I would tell you. It begins in Samnath, India, in the year 1799. The English army was lined up before the ramparts of the city, preparing for a final assault. The night before, a group of officers toasted the coming attack. Among them, Sir John Herncastle, the profligate cousin of my Lady Julia and uncle of Miss Rachel Verinder.
1: Another drink, Sir John?
2: Aye, Fairburn, fill the cup to the brim with wine.
1: Shall we drink to victory, then?
3: No, let's drink to home this time.
2: Home? Who the devil wants to go home? There's no one waiting for me there anyway.
1: But, Sir John, you have a cousin in Yorkshire.
2: Lady Julia Verinder, a pox on the hag. She wouldn't even receive me. Seems that the smell of a gentleman adventurer is too much for her nostrils.
1: She turned you away, then?
2: Aye, called me wasteful and profligate. But I'll be revenged on my dear cousin. I'll be revenged, mark you. Come, gentlemen, lift your cups to victory. Aye, and to the moonstone, the greatest prize of India. Aye.
0: All this was related to me by a cousin of this infamous adventurer. Through the flame and desolation, Sir John Herncastle, bloody sword in hand, raced for the temple, rushed into the inner chamber. There stood the moon god, with the glittering gem in its forehead, beckoning him on.
4: The moonstone, it's mine, mine at last. And if the filthy curse goes with it, then I'll take that too.
0: Less than a year later, they found Sir John lying in a pool of blood outside a tiny inn in Rangpur in Bengal province. His throat had been slashed with 3 deep gashes. 3, mind you. Although 1 would have been more than enough to do the trick. As to the moonstone, it had disappeared. And then it was that young Franklin Blake, a cousin of Sir John, came to our house in Yorkshire and sought an immediate audience with Rachel Verinder, daughter of my Lady Julia.
5: It's been a long time, Rachel.
6: Yes, Franklin, it has. Why haven't you been down to see me?
5: Oh, legal business and the pressure of work. You missed me then, Rachel?
6: You want a confession?
5: Well, as a barrister, I should like nothing better.
6: Very well, then. I throw myself upon the mercy of the court and confess. I did miss you, Franklin, truly.
5: You're very lovely, Rachel.
6: And you're very kind.
5: Am I? I wonder.
6: Of course you'll stay the weekend. It's my birthday today, you know. Mother's giving me a party tonight, and the house is full of interesting people right now. Godfrey Ablewhite, the man about town and the talk of London. He's incredibly handsome, you know. And then there's Mr. Murthwaite, the famous Indian traveler.
5: Rachel, my dear, I have a confession to make. I came up to Yorkshire here to see you, because I wanted to. But I also came up on a matter of business, your business.
6: Franklin, what on earth are you talking about?
5: You've heard of Sir John Herncastle, haven't you?
6: Why, yes, he's Mother's cousin. They hated each other.
5: Yes, I know. That's what makes this whole matter so strange. You see, Rachel, Sir John left you a legacy.
6: Ah, a legacy?
5: Yes, he appointed me executor in this matter, sent the legacy with instructions to hold it in a vault, and give it to you on your next birthday. As a matter of fact, I have it here in my pocket right now.
6: Well, what is it, Franklin? Oh, I just can't wait to see.
5: Well, it's in this box. Open it and see for yourself.
6: What? Oh, but it's beautiful. Exquisite.
5: Takes your breath away, doesn't it?
6: A yellow diamond as big as a pigeon's egg. And that strange light coming from it.
5: Yes. Like the light of the moon.
6: Yes. Yeah, yes, that's it. Why, it must be worth a fortune.
5: Yes, I'd say about £20,000.
6: Look, Franklin, I don't understand. Why would Sir John give me this precious gift? Well, I should think I'd be the last person.
5: I think I know.
6: Well, then tell me.
5: Rachel, they call this diamond the Moonstone. It has an unsavory history. This is Sir John's macabre way of revenging himself. Because when he gave you this moonstone, He gives the evil curse that goes with it.
0: Rachel Verinder was not the kind of woman to fear any vague Oriental legend. The Moonstone fascinated her, made her almost drunk with delight. At her birthday party that night, she wore it at the neck of her gown.
7: A toast to the Queen, gentlemen. Let us drink the health of Mistress Verinder. Ah, but what a vision. She wears a jewel at her throat, but beautiful as it is, its beauty is hard. It flashes without warmth against the greater jewel. She who wears it.
6: A very pretty speech, Godfrey. No wonder you have all the ladies of London at your feet.
7: Oh, that was yesterday when I came to Yorkshire. That was a different Godfrey Ablewhite you knew. Tonight, dear Rachel, I grovel in the dust at your feet.
6: Godfrey, you'll have me jealous of my own daughter. Oh, if I were 20 years younger.
7: You pine without reason, Julia. The daughter has inherited the beauty of the mother. What do you say, Murthwaite? Hmm? Is there such beauty in any part of India?
8: No, nor anywhere else in the Orient.
7: What say you, Franklin? You've been strangely silent.
5: I've been thinking of the Moonstone.
9: What did you say, man?
5: The Moonstone that Miss Verinder wears at her neck.
10: Why, Mr. Murthwaite, what's wrong? Are you ill?
9: No, milady. Just had a bit of a shock. Mr. Blake, do you mean to say that's the original Moonstone from India?
5: Yes, I do. It was left in legacy by Sir John Herncastle.
9: Then I suggest that Miss Verinder dispose of it at once.
6: Certainly not. You're referring to that silly legend about the curse.
7: Brave girl, Rachel. Of course, the whole thing's utter nonsense. This is Yorkshire, not India.
5: Rachel.
6: Yes, Franklin.
5: Why don't you let me hold the Moonstone in trust for you? Let me put it in a safe vault.
6: Oh, fiddlesticks. You're all acting like a pack of frightened old women. Of course I shall keep it right here with me.
10: I must say I misjudged Sir John terribly. I made no bones of my dislike for him, yet he responded with this magnificent gift.
5: He had an evil purpose, milady.
7: Oh, stuff and nonsense, Blake. You're too intelligent a chap to go for this Oriental mumbo-jumbo.
9: I wouldn't take it so lightly, Mr. Ablewhite.
5: Rachel, I beg of you, let me be the custodian of that gem.
7: Aren't you being rather persistent, Blake?
5: Now, look here, Ablewhite. I think you to stay out of something that doesn't concern.
10: Gentlemen, please.
6: Mother's right. I'll have no quarreling at my birthday party.
10: What's that?
9: Strange. It is a very familiar sound, but it's almost unbelievable here in Yorkshire.
10: Well, I must say, I've never heard anything like it. Sounds like some sort of gibberish, like drums beating.
9: I'll just have a look through the window. Why? But that's... it's incredible.
7: What's incredible, Murthwaite?
9: But this is England, I know, yet out on that road, there are three Indian jugglers. And they're stopping here at this house.
6: Three Indian jugglers here?
9: Yes, they're using their drum gourds to advertise their performance.
7: Well, let's have them in for a performance, eh, Rachel? Be a capital idea.
6: Of course, Godfrey, I'd love to. What do you say, Mother?
10: Oh, why not? Frankly, I've never seen an Indian, let alone Indian jugglers. Strange that they should be in Yorkshire, of all places, though.
5: I wonder if it's so strange.
0: I stood by the sideboard and watched the strange performance. It held me spellbound, as it did the people round the table. Was it my imagination, or did they actually fix their brilliant eyes during the whole performance on the yellow stone at Miss Verinder's throat? The minute the three performers left the premises, Mr. Murthwaite asked the ladies if he might speak privately to all the gentlemen on an urgent matter. They assented, and we gathered in the library.
7: Now then, Murthwaite, what's this urgent matter you spoke of? I'll warrant you've alarmed the ladies.
9: I'll come to it, Ablewhite, soon enough. It's about those three Indian jugglers.
5: Yes, what about them?
9: Just this, Blake. I've seen enough Oriental juggling to know that those fellows are amateurs. What you saw tonight was a very bad and clumsy imitation of the real thing.
7: You mean that these dark johnnies are imposters?
9: Exactly, Ablewhite. Unless after long experience I'm sadly mistaken, those three Hindus are high-caste Brahmins.
5: Then they must be after the Moonstone.
9: No doubt about it in my mind. Mr. Blake, you carried that gem from London here, did you not?
5: Yes, I did.
9: Then I must congratulate you. You're very lucky to be alive.
7: Oh, come now, isn't this a bit thick?
9: Not at all, Ablewhite. You can take my word for it. Blake here has had a narrow escape. These men are devils. They have the patience of cats and the ferocity of tigers.
7: It's hard to think that even these beggars would take a human life.
9: Mr. Ablewhite, do you smoke?
7: Huh?
9: I say, do you smoke?
7: Oh, yes, of course, a pipe. What the devil's that got to do with it?
9: Do you value the ashes left in your pipe after you've emptied it?
7: No.
9: In the country those men came from, they care just as much about killing a man as you care about emptying the ashes out of your pipe. The theft of the moonstone represents a sacrifice of caste, a serious thing in India. The sacrifice of life is nothing at all.
5: Good Lord. We'd better warn Rachel, Miss Verinder, at once. Those devils know who has the moonstone now. Bolted all the doors and securely locked the windows. Then I retired. The next morning I awoke and had just finished dressing when I heard a commotion on the second floor. I raced upstairs, and on the landing, Mr. Blake, Mr. Lutheran,
11: what happened? Aunt Julia, what happened?
10: The diamond.
11: What?
10: It's gone, Franklin. It's been stolen.
11: Are you sure, my lady?
10: Yes, I saw Rachel put it in this cabinet drawer last night. Now it's empty. You can see for yourself.
11: Julia, where's Rachel? Is she all right? Rachel?
12: Please go away, all of you. What? The moonstone's been stolen, and there's nothing any of us can do.
11: Rachel, for heaven's sake, what's happened? Are you all right? Did you see anything or hear anything?
12: Go away, all of you. Do you hear? Go away. I don't want to talk about it. I never want to hear of that diamond again.

0: All of us were struck with Rachel Verinder's strange attitude. She locked herself in her room, and we put it down to some kind of feminine reaction at the loss of so precious a possession. Franklin Blake immediately sent for the authorities, and in a short time, Sergeant Cuff of the detective police arrived. Immediately, he summoned us all to the main hall and...
1: Now then, none of you saw anything or heard anything. What about you, Miss Verinder? The diamond was stolen from the small sitting room adjoining your bedroom.
2: I don't care to talk about it.
1: Miss Verinder, I'm afraid you'll have to.
2: Look here, Sergeant, can't you question my daughter a little later? She's had a terrible shock, you can see that.
1: Oh, very well, m'lady. You may go to your room if you wish, Miss Verinder.
2: Thank you.
1: Now then, did anyone hear any noise during the night?
3: No.
1: You seem pretty positive, Mr. Murthwaite.
3: I am. I didn't sleep a wink last night thinking of that blasted moonstone and the curse that goes with it.
1: I don't take any stock in these Oriental stories, Mr. Murthwaite.
3: Perhaps you don't, Sergeant Cuff. But I can assure you that the stone will bring trouble wherever it goes. Look what it's done to this household already.
4: Yes, look what it's done to Rachel. She isn't the same anymore. She's so changed.
5: I think it's very simple, Sergeant Cuff. Just find out where those Indian blighters are and apprehend them.
1: No need for that, Mr. Ablewhite. I know where those Indian jugglers are.
5: You too,
4: well.
1: They're locked up in the village jail and were there all night. Local constable arrested them on suspicion when they returned from this house yesterday.
4: Well, then they couldn't have stolen the moonstone if they were in jail.
1: Precisely, Mr. Blake. They couldn't. They have a perfect alibi.
5: And the steward here, Gabriel, says he locked every window and door besides.
1: Precisely. The thief is someone in this house. Perhaps in this very room.
0: For 3 days, Sergeant Cuff grilled all the servants and guests, but came up against a blank wall. Meanwhile, the three Indians were released from confinement and promptly disappeared. Finally, Sergeant Cuff went back to London, accompanied by Franklin Blake, who had urgent legal business to resolve. Months passed, and Rachel Verinder drew more and more within herself. She spent days in her room and would receive no one. Lady Julia did everything to bring back her daughter's once sunny disposition, but it was no use. It was obvious to me that such a radical change in Miss Rachel could not come about through mere grief at the loss of the moonstone. It was as though she had been affected by some kind of slow-working curse. And then, one day, a visitor came to the house.
6: Rachel?
2: What is it, Mother?
6: You have a visitor.
2: I'll see no one.
6: Dear, it's Franklin Blake. He's come all the way from London.
2: Franklin? Here?
6: Yes.
2: Very well, Mother, I'll receive him.
6: Come in, Franklin.
7: Thank you.
6: Please don't stay too long. Rachel hasn't been well. I'll leave you two.
7: Rachel.
2: Hello, Franklin.
7: Why haven't you answered my letters? I sent you 5 or 6.
2: Don't you know?
7: No, I don't. Something's happened to you, Rachel. You've changed. Your feeling for me was warm before the night the moonstone disappeared. Now you've grown cold and distant, even hostile.
2: I have no feeling for thieves, but contempt.
7: What do you mean?
2: I saw you steal the moonstone.
7: What?
2: Yes. I heard a noise in my sitting room that night. I opened the bedroom door just a little and peered through. I saw you rifling the cabinet drawer where the moonstone lay. There could be no mistake.
7: Rachel, I
2: could have exposed you to the police, Franklin, but... Well, I loved you once. If you were willing to throw away that love for the moonstone, that was your sordid affair. I decided to let you have your evil bargain.
7: Rachel, I didn't take the moonstone, I swear.
2: You were there, Franklin. I saw it. Are you going to deny it?
7: No. No, I'll not deny it. I was there. I wanted to take the diamond and hold it for you. To direct the danger towards me, to keep you safe. But the diamond was gone. Someone had been there ahead of me.
2: A likely story.
7: Then you don't believe me.
2: No. You're only trying to brazen your way out of it.
7: Rachel, you must believe
2: me. Please go, Franklin. Please go at once.
0: Franklin Blake went straight to Sergeant Cuff in London and told him everything. But Sergeant Cuff, like a hound in the chase, was on a new scent. A certain notorious moneylender and jewel fence, one Septimus Luker, was the key. Sergeant Cuff reasoned that Luker was the only man big enough to handle a gem the size and the price of the Moonstone, and kept his place under constant watch. Then one night, he went down to see Luker and took Franklin Blake with him.
7: Well, it's certainly not a very nice section of London, Sergeant, especially at night.
1: These narrow alleyways have sheltered many a cutthroat. There's Luca's establishment across the street.
7: Oh, yes. The shade's drawn. But there's a little light filtering in at the bottom of the blinds.
1: Oh, our friend Septimus Luker's in, all right. He transacts his important business at night. By that, I mean his thievery.
7: Sergeant, what interest would Luker have in the Moonstone?
1: Oh, merely to hold it in a vault in safekeeping until the thief who took it thought the detective police had lost interest.
7: Oh, I see. As a sort of pledge, hmm?
1: Yes, you see, Blake, the thief would pay Septimus Luker a large commission for holding the gem in a scroll.
7: Mm-hmm.
1: Then at his leisure, he could transport the Moonstone to Amsterdam. They'll have it cut up into smaller diamonds.
7: Oh, yes.
1: Come on, Blake. Let's cross the street and go in. A few questions I'd like to ask. Oh, wait. Someone's coming.
7: Yes. A man on horseback. Sergeant. Why, it's Godfrey Ablewhite. He's stopping in front of Luker's place.
1: Blake, get back in this doorway quick.
7: He's gone in. So, it was Godfrey Ablewhite who took the Moonstone from Rachel's cabinet.
1: No doubt about it. Makes proper sense, too. Everybody in London knows that Ablewhite is desperately in debt. Gambled a fortune away and now can't meet his creditors. Come on, let's go in.
7: Ablewhite. Ablewhite, look. Look there. On the floor.
1: Septimus Luker. Dead.
7: Yes. With three slashes in his throat. The curse of Vishnu.
8: There is little more to this tale. The back window to Luker's establishment was wide open, and an empty jewel box lay on the counter. This is the story of the Moonstone. Call the legend fancy if you like. I call it a fact. For on the very day that Franklin Blake and Rachel Verinder were married, a dispatch from India noted that the Moonstone had mysteriously and in the night been restored to the forehead of the moon god in the ancient temple at Somnath. And as far as I know, it rests there to this day.
9: I, Vishnu, have breathed the breath of divinity into the Moonstone. Ye three shall watch it, and after you three other Brahmin priests, and after you three others, till the end of time. And he who lays hands upon this sacred gem, and thus defiles it, shall come to evil and disaster. And those of his house and name who follow him. This shall be my curse. I, Vishnu, have spoken.

From the time-worn pages of the past, we have brought you the story, The Moonstone. Bellkeeper, toll the bells.

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2: On it. He hunts the biggest of all game, public enemies who try to destroy our America.

0: with his faithful valet Cato, Vic Reed, daring young publisher, matches wits with the underworld, risking his life that criminals and racketeers within the law may feel its weight by the sting of the Green Hornet. The Green Hornet strikes again. Publisher of the Daily Sentinel and Mike Axford, reporter, sat in the living room of Britt's apartment having after-dinner coffee, which Cato was serving as they listened to Don Dunlow, well-known radio commentator.
1: In the black market meat situation, it's fast becoming a vast business that's helping to undermine the economic structure of our country. I promised you, my listeners, that I'd track down those in this city who are responsible for the steady influx of black market meat. By broadcast time tomorrow night, I hope to be able to point a finger at least one of the top men in this nefarious business. In spite of the fact that just before I went on the air tonight, I received a warning, a printed, unsigned note, to lay off or else. Good night.
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3: Shut it off, Cato.
2: We'll talk to you every night at this time.
4: Say no. And Dunlow sure has got a lot of nerve, don't he, Reed? In spite of a warning he got, he's going to keep on after them black market guys. You ought to get the cops to give him a bodyguard. That's what I think.
3: I understand he refuses to have a bodyguard. Wonder just what it is he has on the black market operators.
4: Hey, maybe if I get to see Dunlow tomorrow before his broadcast, I can get him to give me the dope so as we can put out an extra right after he goes on the air.

0: Well, Dunlaw never gives any tips to newspapers, Axford. If you did get anything out of him, you'd be the first who ever did.
1: Well, it won't hurt to try, will it?
0: Well, go right ahead. In fact, if you do get any worthwhile information from Dunlaw, I'll give you a bonus.
2: Don Dunlow, the radio commentator, left the radio station and walked to his car, which was parked in the station's private parking lot nearby.
3: Oh, Mr. Dunlow.
4: Yes? What is it?
3: I have a message for you.
4: Message for me? What is it?
3: Just this.
4: Wise guy.
5: Killing last night. You think the black market meat racketeer is responsible?
0: What do you think, Axford? Gunnigan.
6: Yeah, what do you want, Chief?
0: Reserve space on the editorial page for a hot editorial on the black market meat racket. I want it to go in the next edition. I'll get it down to you in a half an hour.
6: Okay, Chief. Looks like they ain't going to stop at anything to keep people from interfering with their racket, Chief.
0: Yes, Gunnigan. But for once, the Daily Sentinel will keep the issue alive until the racket is broken and the gang rounded up. They've gone too far this time.
5: Well, up to now, the cops ain't got a single lead that'll tell them who's behind the racket or who committed that murder.
0: The killers will turn up eventually. And until they do, as I said before, the Daily Sentinel will not let this matter drop. You can bet on that.
2: In a small but well-furnished apartment on the west side of the city, a flashily dressed man with close-set eyes and thin lips sat behind a desk listening while his husky, rough-looking visitor talked.
7: Well, I gotta admit, Fleetwood, that you know your stuff. Guys I went to out in the country were all willing to sell when they saw the cash. Rounded up enough beef and pork to make another truckload just by going to the places you sent me.
8: Of course, Jelly. I knew you would.
7: Yeah, it's a funny thing. When I first met up with you, I had my doubts. You being so fat and all, I didn't think you'd be smart enough.
8: You're not here to discuss my physical propensities, Jelly. Get on with your report.
7: Oh, yeah. Well, like I said, I got enough for another truckload. Tomorrow night, Dave and I'll go out and pick the stuff up.
8: Very good. You can make delivery to the same place you took the last load.
7: Okay, boss. Cops are putting up quite a holler about Don Dunlow being bumped off last night.
8: Dunlow's untimely death is most regrettable. He was, unfortunately, my favorite radio commentator.
7: You mean you're sorry I had to get rid of him? I don't get it. You yourself told Dave to be sure.
8: I know. There's no need to repeat the details. Dunlow precipitated his sudden demise by his uncompromising attitude toward the enterprise by which we make our livelihood.
7: He did? Well, what do you know? I thought he got bumped off for being too nosy.
8: Kelly, your crude expressions are a manifestation of a shallow mind. I always regret the passing of a clever mind, especially when I instigate the act.
7: Yeah, sure. Now what? Oh, that's Dave.
8: Let him in.
9: Yeah, sure.
7: Hi, Dave. Come on in. There's something here in the paper for the boss to see.
8: Don't move like a somnambulist. Give it to me.
7: I thought you meant anything by that.
8: Oh, what?
7: Forget it, Dave. It ain't an insult. You don't understand what somebody says to you, anyway.
10: Look there on the editorial page, Fleetwood.
8: Dave, someday your insolence will be your downfall. What is it you want me to read?
7: Right there. See? What's it say, boss?
8: The heading says, Black Market and Murder.
10: Yeah, but read the rest of it.
8: It stands to reason those responsible for the recent influx of black market meat are also responsible for the murder of Don Dunlow, the radio commentator, whose untiring efforts were directed toward finding evidence that would lead to and convict the vicious racketeers who are taking advantage of the present shortage of necessary commodities. Their well-concealed but effective method of operation indicates that those bringing in black market meat are directed by one who is cold, calculating, and extremely clever. If they concentrate upon finding him, the police will find the one who instigated Dunlue's murder. The black market meat rackets will be broken. There's more. But that gives you the idea, Johnny.
7: Yeah, and as for me, I don't like what the guy who wrote that says.
8: The editorial is signed by Bitree, publisher of the Daily Center.
7: He's just blown off through his head. Could be. Them newspapers have to have something to write about. Well, we gave him something last night.
5: I guess maybe that Reed guy ain't no dope, though.
8: You are correct in your assumption. I'd say he shows a great deal of sagacity.
7: Yeah? What's that?
8: Sagacity unites penetrating keenness with judicious foresight. To the end that one possessing sagacity seems sometimes uncannily prescient.
7: For the love of Mike Fleetwood, will you cut out
8: your lingo, Dave? But Reed is a wise guy with a lot of foresight, which makes him a dangerous man to deal with.
7: Now what harm can he do us by writing stuff like that in a sense?
8: If he continues his editorials, he'll arouse the police to concentrate on our meat racket to the exclusion of all others. And there he sent his imputation directed toward me as head of the racket.
5: You mean it makes you sore, huh?
8: Yes, you snaffle-headed nickaboop. What do you think I meant?
5: The only time you talk sense is when you get sore. So I'll overlook the name-calling. If he makes you sore, why don't you do something about it?
8: Don't tell me what to do, you uncouth ape. Jelly, give me the pencil and paper.
7: Sure, boy. What are you going to do?
8: I'm going to send a warning to a man whose cleverness I respect, but whose interference I resent. This time, a printed warning goes to Mr. Bitter Eat of the Daily Sentinel.

0: The following morning, Brett Reed was going over the morning mail with his secretary, Lenore Case.
1: Well, this is another letter to the editor about the housing situation, Mr. Reed.
0: Mm-hmm. Was Senator Gunnigan this case?
1: Yes, sir. Oh.
0: Well, what's the trouble?
1: This is a printed note. It's a warning. It was addressed to you personally.
0: Well, let me see it. This is your only warning. Lay off the editorials on a meat business, or you'll regret it. Remember Dunlow.
1: It's from the same ones who killed Dunlow.
0: That's right.
1: Well, what are you going to do, Mr. Reed?
0: I'll show you right now.
2: What do you want, Chief?
0: Gunnigan, be ready to put a boxed editorial in the center of the front page of the next edition. I'll get it down to you shortly.
2: Okay, Chief. Anything else?
0: Not now.
1: Oh, but, Mr. Reed, if you do that...
0: Get Inspector Evans on the telephone.
1: Yes, sir.
0: Maybe before we're through, those killers will realize they can't try to intimidate a newspaper publisher and get away with it. We won't give up until they've been caught once and for all.
3: Afternoon, when a man known as Charlie entered Fleetwood's apartment carrying a copy of the Daily Sentinel.
4: Hey, boss, he did it again. Right on the front page. Look here.
5: I should have known he would. This editorial is even stronger than the last one. Mr. Reed's opportunity leaves no alternative but to carry out our threat, Charlie.
6: You mean Dave and me should go lay for him and give him the work?
5: Don't be impetuous, my friend. Your suggestion is impractical.
4: Now, listen, boss, this ain't no time for playing with big words.
5: Your idea won't work. You understand that?
4: Well, why not? It worked with Dunlow.
5: Idiot. Reed will be expecting something to happen. Police will be watching near the Sentinel building. And near his home.
6: Oh, I didn't think.
5: You couldn't think.
6: Yeah. Well, either way, it means the same thing, I guess.
4: Well, what do we do then? We look like a lot of bums if we let him get away with them editorials now.
5: I doubt if you and Dave could improve your appearance that much. Both of you can go about your business. I'll take care of the Brett Reed case.
4: You? All by yourself?
5: Yes, all by myself. All 300 cursed pounds of me. Now get out. You bore me with your drivel.
4: Okay, boss. Me and Dave will see you here tonight.
5: Implicable thought.
4: Yeah, amen. So long.
5: Come. Now let me think. I must devise a plan to see Brett Reed in his own office. It will give me the cleanest of pleasure to show him I am much more clever than he. I'll manage somehow to get Reed to this apartment tonight. And I've got to get him here.

0: will continue our Green Hornet adventure in just a moment. It was almost dusk. Britt Reed was in his office talking to Mike Axford when Miss Case entered.
1: Mr. Reed, there's a gentleman to see you. He sent in this card.
0: Mm-hmm. Horace Fleetwood, private detective.
1: He's about the fattest person I've ever seen. You should hear him talk.
2: A foreigner, eh?
1: No. No, but every word's a mouthful.
0: Well, he sounds interesting, Miss Case. You may show Mr. Fleetwood in.
1: Yes, sir.
0: And, at the same time, show Mr. Axford out.
1: Come on, Michael.
2: I'll be waiting outside with Sartre.
1: Mr. Reed, we'll see you now, Mr. Fleetwood.
3: Thank you, my dear young lady. Thank you.
1: You come right this way, sir.
3: Thank you. Thank you. Mr. Reed, this is indeed a pleasure and a privilege.
0: Please sit down, Mr. Fleetwood, and make yourself comfortable.
3: Thank you. Thank you. Appreciate the size and stability of your chair. My overabundant avoirdupois is incomprehensible to some people. But I've become impervious to their jabs. Obviously, you're wondering about my visit here.
0: I am slightly curious. I note that you're a private detective.
3: In rather a Machiavellian way, yes. I have been engaged by an out-of-town meatpacking association to investigate the black market.
0: I see.
3: I noted your bombastic editorials in the Daily Sentinel, indicating your keen interest in breaking the racket in this city and in bringing about the apprehension of the vicious killer who heads the Miscata group.
0: I'd like nothing better.
3: From the clues I've gathered and the deductions I've made on the case, I've come to the conclusion that I can definitely point to the fiend responsible for Dunlow's murder. The man who is the leader of the local black market in meat.
0: Really? Have you confided in the police?
3: No, no. The man in question knows me well. He's clever, crafty, disarmingly pleasant at times, but when moved to anger, he's extremely dangerous. One might say a mixture of saint and devil.
0: So?
3: He knows my every move as I know his. I, his worst enemy, am also his best friend.
0: This is rather strange.
3: What am I leading?
0: Exactly. This man knows every move you make. He must know that you're here now.
3: I'm sure he does. But he's convinced that I know you very well. That this visit is purely a friendly one. He doesn't know me as a detective. And it's entirely foreign to his mind that I'd bring to light and accuse him of his crimes.
0: Why have you come to me?
3: I was going to the publisher of the Clarion. But when I noted that you were carrying on a one-man campaign in your newspaper against the racketeers, I decided you'd be the logical person for my purpose.
0: And what is your purpose?
3: I want you to go with me. Ostensibly, on a friendly visit to my apartment. There, I'll turn over to you all the evidence I've gathered. Then, I'll drive you home. You can then contact the police, and your paper will get the credit for breaking the case.
0: Your request is unusual, Mr. Fleetwood. Though I have your card...
3: You require more credentials, of course. Hey, look at these papers. A letter from a publisher in another city giving me credit for breaking the racket there. Also, a letter from the head of the association by whom I'm employed.
0: Mm-hmm. I see.
3: My car is outside. You'll be perfectly safe. I'm armed in case of trouble. And with the evidence in your possession, you can have the police act immediately. Are you willing to come with me, Mr. Reed?
0: Well, yes, Mr. Fleetwood. I'll go with you to get that evidence right now.

0: here, Mr. Reed.
1: What's that?
0: Fortunately, I have a friend from whom I've sublet this small apartment for a couple of weeks. Sit down near the desk. I have the evidence right here in the desk drawer.
1: Well, you have sufficient evidence against him.
0: You can be the judge of that.
1: Oh, by the way, may I use this telephone to call the office? I forgot to tell him about running a certain editorial.
0: Yes, of course. But I must warn you to give no information as to where you are or with whom.
1: I won't. I'm very anxious to look over that evidence, Mr. Fleetwood. It's fortunate for the Sentinel that you came to me.
0: I'm sure your paper will have stabbing headlines before tomorrow, Mr. Reed.
2: Mr. Reed's apartment?
1: This is Britt Reed calling.
2: Yes, Mr. Britt. I'm waiting dinner for you.
1: What's that? You say the Sentinel had a phone call from the Green Hornet?
2: I not understand, Mr. Britt. I say
1: a
2: that...
1: A tip on the black market and meat, you say? Why didn't you have the trace call traced?
2: You tried to give message, perhaps?
1: Yes, that's what I said. Trace the call. All you had to do was to get another phone while he was on the line.
2: I trace call right now from other phone. If you tried to keep line open short time.
1: Well, that's right. Well, hold on a moment. Say, Mr. Fleetwood, have you come across any evidence that the Green Hornet is in with that gang?
0: Green Hornet? No, I'm positive he has no connection with the case.
1: Mm-hmm. That's strange. We found that the Hornet's mixed up in most rackets in this city.
0: That's so. But I can assure you, he's not mixed up in this one. I suggest you complete your phone call so we can go over this evidence.
1: Yes, of course. But, I'm undecided about having them run a story on the call they received from the Hornet.
0: Did it ever occur to you that such a call might be from a crank or prankster, and not from the Green Hornet at all?
1: Well, that's so. Well, I guess the best thing to do is to ignore the whole thing. I'll tell them. Hello? Don't run a story on that yet. We'll wait for further developments. And I want you to run that black market editorial again.
2: Hello, Mr. Britt. I trace call. I get Black Beauty come there quick like anything. Goodbye.
1: All right. Do what you think is best. I'll see you later tonight. Bye.
0: Now you can glance at these. The leader of the group was careful to get a receipt from each farmer who sold the black market meat. Put these away.
1: Nice. Receipt from Horace Fleetwood, $600. In payment, 200 pounds of... Well, all these receipts are made out to you.
0: Exactly, Mr. Bittage. I'm the leader of the racket. This gun I hold should tell you the rest. For once you're clever, Mr. Reed, your faith in human nature is amazing. But enough of this.
3: Kelly, hey, is that really the guy?
0: Mr. Britt Reed, impassioned.
3: Hey, boy, can't you do it?
0: Never mind that. Hold your gun on him, Kelly. You, Dave, tie him up. Then you can put him in the bedroom and lock him back. I'm going over to the warehouse and check that last room.
3: Okay. I got him covered.
4: Get busy, Dave.
3: With pleasure.
0: And I come back. I'll settle accounts with Mr. Britt Reed.

0: try and get away now. So you're the great Mr. Reed, eh?
1: So what?
2: You'll find out so what when the boss gets back.
1: Hey, Charlie, listen. Somebody's sure leaning on the door, Buzzy.
0: Wait a minute. Wait till I can check these knots. See if he's tight enough. Yeah. Come on, we'll see who the dope is before he wears the buzzer out.

0: that you, Cato?
1: Yes, sir. I stick pin and buzzer to get men from room. A good thing apartment on first floor. I run around quick to window.
0: I untie you now.
2: Did you bring a horned disguise?
0: Yes. We leave in hurry.
2: No, we've got a job to do.
0: How you get captured?
2: I didn't, really. I came out here on my own volition.
0: Why you do that?
2: I knew the man who sent me that warning note was clever. I expected the trick. When he came to my office posing as a detective, I suspected him. He described himself a little too free.
0: There. You're free now.
2: Now, let's go. We'll get the two men who are in the other room before the boss gets back. We'll go through the window and in the front door.
3: In the living room of the apartment, Charlie and Dave were discussing the incident of the door buzzer.
4: Who do you think could have stuck that pin there in that buzzer, John?
5: Maybe some dopey drunk passing through the hallway. Guess he thought it was funny.
4: Yeah.
5: Yeah. Boss sure made a quick trip.
4: I guess he wanted to get back to get rid of Reed.
6: Don't make a move, Muggs. You're covered.
7: Holy mackerel, who's that guy? He's a green hair.
6: All right. And I don't like crooks to move in on my rack.
7: Gun him down.
6: Down, Storm.
7: Oh, no, you won't. Hey, you knocked him out with that chair.
6: Don't need a chair for you, don't worry.
7: If I can get my rod out.
6: Quiet little gas, buddy.
0: Look, please help. Now what we do?
6: Get the papers out of that desk. I'll put them into my pocket. Then tie me up again and put me on the bed. After that, call the police. Tell them to come here and close in on Fleetwood. Hurry. Then stay nearby and by in case I need you.
3: It was half an hour later when Fleetwood entered the apartment.
8: Look at Dave, tell me what happened. Move that cone. Leave must have seals on the foreheads. Clean hundred seals. Gone. Every last step of paper gone.
6: What's happened?
8: Plenty of fool. That tip your paper got about the heart was on the level. Fortunately, I can still settle my score with you, my friend. This gun I have carries a silencer. This is a very propitious time to use it.
9: Drop that gun in your room.
8: Please. They won't help you. I shoot him.
9: All right. Hey, my boy. Looking for attempted murder.
8: Liberally, yeah, Mr.
10: Dickinson. Are you okay?
6: I'm all right. But I don't like being trussed up like a chicken.
10: I have you no sooner, Jimmy.
11: We got a tip that you find the Black Market gang here, Mr. Reed. But we didn't expect to find you here.
10: That's the same fat guy Reed left the office with a while ago. There.
6: He's the leader of the gang. He sent me that note. Then came to the office and persuaded me to believe he was a detective working on the case.
9: Hey, son. Those two we found lying in the other room have hornet seals stuck on them.
11: Then the hornet's been here.
6: Yes, he was, Sergeant. In fact, he stuck some papers in my pocket. These.
11: Well. Say now. Well, this is evidence against Fleetwood. I guess the hornet recognized you and thought to tie you in with the gang.
10: Ain't that something? You mean to say, Reed, the green hornet was in this room and got close enough to stick them papers in your pocket?
6: It was the hornet's own hand that put the papers in my pocket, actually.
10: What? Holy cow.

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0: Is that proper farmhouse cheddar?
1: No, I don't think so.
0: What about that?
1: No. It's quite nice, though.
0: Is it? Do you think I might try a piece? I'll have 2 ounces, please.
2: Jacobs, the cream of cream crackers.
3: Once upon a time there was an engineer. Choo-choo Charlie was his name, we hear. He had an engine and he sure had fun. He used good and plenty candy to make his train run.
4: Charlie says, love my good and plenty. Charlie says, really rings the bell. Charlie says, love my good and plenty. Don't know any other candy that I love so well.
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6: And a very good evening
7: Hello,
6: to you.
7: Warwick. Well, well. What'll you have?
6: What'll you have?
7: Okay. On you, then. I don't mind.
6: Fancy somewhere a bit quieter. Like over there in the corner. Got a story to tell you.
7: Oh?
6: Remember the story about Mendingham you told me? I've got as good a one to tell you. Been hoping I'd see you. Had it straight from the filly's mouth, so to speak. The usual? Frank, double scotches, 2, please.
7: There's something ghoulish in your manner this evening, Warwick. You're going to try and scare me?
6: Listen and see. Ever been to Borneo?

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2: Okay, fire away. I'm all ears.
3: I won't make the obvious remark. One thing, my story, it isn't for sale. What I mean is this, it's given today free, gratis, and for nothing, friend to friend. But you don't make 200 guineas out of it by selling
2: it. I'm not that hard up for a yarn yet, Warwick. Carry on. Interest me. Your story?
3: It's a wild tale. Two planters, interior of Borneo. And as usual, there's a woman. A veritable golden-haired filly, only her mane is streaked with grey.

0: spring. At the other end of the triangle is Clifford Macy. The men were partners on a small experimental estate far up in the interior. They'd been at it for 6 years and were about to reap the fruits of their labors very handsomely. And then Thring went on home leave and came back with a bride. Her name was Rona, and that was the beginning of the trouble. Macy flirted, philandered, and then fell violently in love with her. Come here, Bert. Don't be scared.
1: What bird?
0: A bird. Why give it a name? A bird's a bird. Tree's a tree.
1: No, Peter. Just... How strange. You've been here 6 years and you can't call a bird by its proper name. Is it a long-tailed cloppet or scarlet speckled ditch hopper? Have you a cigarette?
0: Stop looking at the door. He's 45 miles away. It's all right.
1: All right for you.
0: Well, he won't be back till tonight. We've got all the time in the world.
1: Peter.
0: Well, I ought to plug that bird, wouldn't I? He messed up our little scene. All right, relax. Hey, you're sweating. Sorry, madam. Perspiring. But you can see I wasn't brought up like you. Decent with tablecloths and pretty china and a vicar to tea on Sundays. Rona.
1: You don't do things by heart, do you? When you drink, you want to fight. When you love...
0: I go all out. Marry me, Rona.
1: I've already got one husband. I'm not a woman.
0: Oh, you know what I mean. Let's clear out.
1: Plantation.
0: The plantation can go and...
1: You'll be sorry tomorrow morning.
0: Never.
1: All that money. I like you, Peter.
0: Thanks.
1: And I know what to be friends with you.
0: Look, the other night on the river, that was more than friendship, Rona. Well, the words you said then, the worlds we inhabited. Friends? Friends, yes, we were friends, but more, more. Or were you pretending, playing a game?
1: No. Yes, sir. No. Peter, I don't know. I can't decide.
0: Well, that's too bad. You've got to.
1: Don't shout.
0: If I want to shout, I'll bally well shout. Are too busy sorting out their own love problems. Rona. Rona.
1: I want to finish my cigarette. Would you like a drink?
0: No, I don't want to finish your cigarette. I don't want a drink either. I want. She fell between two stools, you see. So many women of a certain type do. She began by being just friendly and kind, cheering the lonely man up, and drifted into the eternal game of all womankind, flirting. And then, well, too late she realized she couldn't put the fire out, either hers or Macy's. Thring was, in many ways, easygoing, but at the same time possessed of a curiously intense strain of jealous possessiveness. He was generous, too. If asked, he would gladly give away his last shirt or crust. But let him think or feel that his rights were being taken or curtailed, and he was a tough customer with rather primitive ideas. Macy made no attempt to hide his feelings. The woman was sitting on a volcano. For her husband, of course, became suspicious. He watched, though, with the cunning of an iguana.
2: Rona?
1: You frightened me.
2: All right.
1: Oh, rain, rain, rain. Slowed down the work on the plantation, hasn't it? Will it lose us much money?
2: No, not much. You're not looking well.
1: Looking well?
2: I said not looking well. You know, darling, this rainy spell, it's getting us all down. Why don't you go home for a while?
1: Home?
2: Yes, my love, home. Hampshire in June. Can't you imagine it? It's only been 18 months. Long, cool evenings on the down.

0: was to see at Bournemouth, concerts at Portsmouth. Oh, Jack wrote to say the Royal Philharmonic is coming. Oh, you love music, Rona. There's no chance here. Only the gramophone.
1: Why should you think I want to go to England? No, it's just this eternal rain. I'll be all right when it's over. Well, the rain's a...
0: Darling, your health comes first.
1: Oh, my health is perfect.
0: You look pale, thin. You're...
1: I've never known you to be so solicitous, George. Why you...
0: Now, don't stay here out of duty to me, my dear.
1: Please. George, let's not talk about it anymore.
0: Ah, I see.
1: You see?
0: Borneo, the jungle. It's captivated you, won you completely. You couldn't bear to be away from it. England, dreams of her rolling hills and green dells gone forever.
1: No, I wouldn't put it like that. I'd like to go home one day, but...
0: Or is it something else?
1: What?
0: Something else that you don't wish to leave at the moment.
1: George, I assure you, it's merely the weather.
0: Or someone else. Yes, that's it. My goodness, of course. How could I have been so blind? It's someone else. My poor little Rona. How you must be
1: George,
0: suffering.
1: I'm in no mood for play acting. I'm going to bed.
0: Rona, please don't turn away. I'm talking to you. Rona? Rona, I said, please do not walk away. Your husband is talking to you.
1: With you tonight. I didn't think I'd ever...
0: I won't keep you long,
1: like that,
0: Angel, but there is something I think we ought to sort out.
1: Well?
0: My darling, I am going to ask you a question. I have a little suspicion, you see. If I am wrong, I shall fall upon your feet and kiss them and be your slave forever and beg your forgiveness.
1: George, please, what is all this?
0: Are you having an affair with my partner, one Peter Macy? I'm sorry, darling, did I speak too softly? Perhaps you didn't hear me.
1: I heard what you said. George, you must be mad.
0: I have watched month after month. I have watched our worthy friend Macy become more openly amorous. I have seen secret glances. I have seen the way... The looks that have passed
1: George,
0: between you.
1: True.
0: The looks have become less and less.
1: How?
0: Less guarded. Neither of you even care anymore. You treat me like an imbecile.
1: You're mad.
0: Admit it, Rona. Admit
1: it. No.
0: Admit it.
1: Leave me alone. I want to go to bed.
0: Admit that you've been deceiving me with
1: Macy. Oh, George, you've gone too far. All right, I'll go.
0: Tell me.
1: Yes, yes, yes. We're lovers, yes. It's been lovers for 4 months.

So, like a blithering and sublime little idiot, she admitted it was all true. And after the initial outburst, Thring took it like a lamb. In reality, he must have been burning mad, a mass of white-hot revenge. Unbeknown to either Rona or Peter Macy, he plotted his revenge. And it must surely go down in the annals of affairs such as this as one of the most diabolical ever.

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0: There came a lull before the storm. Fate played a hand. Macy went sick with malaria, really ill. And George String had to admit the necessity for Rona to nurse him practically night and day. Macy owed his recovery to her care. But even so, convalescence was a long job. In the end, Rona too crocked up through overwork, and String had them both on his hands. This was an opportunity better than he could have planned it. It separated the lovers and gave him complete control. The rains were over, the jungle had ceased wintering, and spring was in the air. The young grass and vegetation were shooting into life, new life. Concurrently, all the creepy, crawly insect life of the jungle and plantation was young and vigorous and hungry, too. These facts gave the husband the germ of an idea which he was not slow to perfect. An idea as devilish as man could devise. In Borneo, there is a kind of a mammoth earwig,
1: a thing as fine and gossamer as a spider's web, as long as a good-sized caterpillar.
0: And it lives on waxy secretions. These are integral parts of some flowers and trees and lie buried deep in their recesses.
1: It's one of the terrors of these tropics, because it moves and rests so lightly on a human being that one is practically unconscious of it. And, like its English relation, it has
0: a decided liking for the human ear. It was a terrible plan, to put the giant earwig in Macy's hair, just above the ear.
1: Once in his ear, it's a 1,000-to-1 chance against it ever coming out the same way. It would be impossible to turn. To back out would be an impossibility. And so, feeding as it goes, it would crawl right across inside the head.
2: Surely the rains aren't coming back again, George, are they? I don't think I could bear it.
1: No. That's just the old storm having a last blow. It's all over. It's spring now.
2: Oh.
1: Don't worry, sweetheart. It's all over. Well, I must go and minister to our other patient. Don't you want to know how he is?
2: How is he today? He should be pretty well recovered by now.
1: Oh, he is. He is. He said only yesterday he can't wait to get back to work. I must admit I shall be glad. There's a lot of work he's doing right now. This is the year when all our pains are awarded.
2: I think I'll get up tomorrow, George. I can take some of the burden from you. Must have been awful for you, having two invalids around the place.
1: Well, don't mention it. Those closest to me are sick. What am I to do?
0: Several days passed. Rona Thring began to nurse Macy in the last days of his recovery. It was late afternoon. Spring was really in, as they say. Borneo.
2: It'll be dark soon. Bats are about already. They're fruit bats, aren't they? I must light the lamps for you.
3: You care well for me, Rona. I wish I had you with me all the time.
2: Peter, don't say anything else about all that. We must try and forget now, because... What's the matter? Peter, what is it?
4: My head! My ear! Merciful heavens, my ear!
0: That was the beginning. Rona did all she could, but there was nothing to see, nothing to treat. Then for a while, Macy would be quiet, because the earwig was quiet. Then the vile thing would move or feed again, and... Spring came each day to Macy's bungalow. He was very helpful.
1: Here, drink this, old man. I think this is the best way to take the drug. It's foul without water.
0: Unbeknown to the wife, or the lover, of course, friend Thring had cast the dose of pain-relieving drug down the sink and Macy was swallowing plain water.
5: This way it dissolves and you can't even see it.
2: George, we've got to get a doctor.
5: I know, but... Well, you know how many miles that is away.
3: No, it's okay.
2: Wait,
3: it's just
2: come.
3: Migraine. When I was a child, I used to have headaches. Wait. The doctor's too far. Miles and miles away. It's impossible. There's too much work here.
2: George! George, we'll have to get the neighbor and he'll have to be carried down to the coast to the doctor.
5: Rhoda, come here a minute. Darling, we can't lose him. The malaria and this thing, he's not strong enough. Not yet. The moment he's gained a bit more strength, we will. But I promise you, it'd kill him if we took him now.
0: And so the work on the plantation went on. Rhoda nursed her former lover. Her husband went about the task of running the plantation. The laborers labored, the sun shone. And in the small darkened bungalow that was Macy's, its occupant lost weight and suffered the agonies of the damned. Gone now were all thoughts of love, illicit or otherwise. He could summon up no interest in the lovely, golden-haired woman who was constantly by his side. The drugs were having an effect, because, of course, when she administered them, she did the job properly. Strangely enough, Macy didn't connect the relief he felt when Rhoda gave him his drugs to a complete failure of those drugs when the husband played nursemaid. During the days that passed, an awful lot of creepy crawlies down the plantation drainage system must have died. Their supply of painkilling medicine must have been near to running out, too, when the end came. Again, it was late afternoon. Dusk was just falling. Bats were flying about, and they were heavy with fruit returning home.
3: Wish I could die. Too much. I can't take it any longer.
0: Both Thring and Rhoda were present. Macy must have suffered an excruciating pain, followed by a period of quiescence. Then, feeling a slight tickling sensation on his cheek, he put up his hand to rub or scratch. His fingers came into contact with the earwig and its fine gossamer hairs. He naturally was curious and looked to see what he was holding. Slowly, he realized.
3: What an escape? What an escape?
2: I don't understand. What do you mean?
0: Only Thring kept quiet. And that, of course, was a mistake. This silence worried Macy, weak though he was. He looked from Rhoda to George Thring, and at the critical moment, George Thring could not meet his eyes. The truth was out. Macy threw the insect, now dead from the pressure of his fingers, from him, tried to rise, and then fell back. Slowly, George Thring walked to where the earwig had fallen, picked it up, and studiously examined it. And from his pocket, he produced a magnifying glass he used daily for the inspection and detection of leaf disease on certain plants. As Rhoda watched, she saw the fear and disappointment leave her husband's face to be replaced by a look of cunning and evil satisfaction. Then, for the first time, he spoke.
5: Macy
0: looked up. Thring held up the earwig.
5: This is dead now. As dead as my friendship for you. As dead as my love for that creature who was my wife. It's dead. Dead. But it's a female. Do you get me? This earwig's a female. And a female lays eggs. And before I put it in your hair, it was...

0: You, haven't touched your drink, Cook, old man.
1: Huh? Oh. Oh. But what? I mean...
0: Oh, there was nothing anyone could say or do. Friend Macy made to get up, and then fainted. Rona ran screaming from the bungalow. Her husband followed, snatching as he went a long Borneo native's knife from the wall. He caught her and slashed her, marked her neck. She's got the scar to this day. I think I'll have another whiskey.
1: Macy, what?
0: Well, he died, of course. No doctor could operate. The thing had laid eggs in his brain. Thring was tried for his murder. The wife, Rona, told everything to the authorities, but nothing was believed, of course. I mean, the story could never have happened, could it? She is a pretty wretched creature today. Her husband is hopelessly insane, so they say. Anyway, he's in the lunatic asylum for life. So, there it is. 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
2: 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This is a rather frightening tale in the great tradition of ghost stories. The room in question is in the north wing of a house owned by a certain Mrs. Watts. The house has been in her family for many years, and the room in the north wing has a very terrible reputation. No one who has spent a night there has been found in the same condition as they went in when the door is opened the next morning. A duke, a well-known ghost hunter and dabbler in the supernatural, slept in the yellow room, and the results were terrifying. Before the great window was blocked in, one poor inmate jumped to the ground below to his death. Mrs. Watts herself has never dared spend more than a few minutes there. But she's an old woman now, and by her own admittance, she can't bear the thought of dying without knowing just what it is that haunts a person who spends a night in the room. Consequently, she offers £1,000, and Ronald Todd takes up the offer. The haunting of Ronald Todd is eerie and inexplicable, and at the very end of the story, there is a surprise which might anger and puzzle, but will certainly intrigue.
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0: Hold it. 15 seconds from now, you'll see the picture he just took. See? With a Polaroid land camera, you get bright, sharp pictures in 15 seconds. 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

0: They had been in space 6 months now, moving with the incredibly faster-than-light speed of the overdrive. In 6 months, they had gone from Earth outward and outward to the crab-like nebula with the twin stars. A routine flight of exploration and scientific research.
1: Solid object about 90,000 miles away, sir.
2: Located, Dort, exactly. Identify it.
1: A small object, sir. Captain, I've never seen anything like this before. Whatever it is out there is coming toward us at an incredible speed and retreating to zero just as rapidly.
2: What's the mass of the object, Dort?
1: Well, it varies with the distance from us, sir.
2: Step up the scanners.
1: Well, nothing, sir. Absolutely nothing shows out there. And yet there must be something. Those alarms are foolproof.
2: Action stations, man all weapons. Condition of extreme alert in all departments immediately.
1: Captain, what is it?
2: Dort, I ran into the same thing once before on the Earth-Mars run. We were being located by another ship, and their locator beam was the same frequency as ours. Every time it hit, it registered as something solid and monstrous.
1: But, Captain, we're the only Earth ship in 18 light years around. How?
2: I didn't say it was another Earth ship out there, Dort.
1: Another race?
2: That's right. There's a spaceship out there, all right. But it's not manned by human beings.
0: It had been contemplated and speculated upon. Mathematically, it was almost a certainty that such a race existed. But in 18,000 Earth years, no human spaceship had ever encountered them. Now the situation was precipitated, and somewhere outside the Earth vessel, there was an alien race. Of what shape? Of what quality? Of what psychology?
1: It's moving, sir. Heading right for us.
2: That speed will be in touch in 10 minutes. Heading right for us, huh? Just what we'd do if a strange ship appeared in our hunting grounds. Friendly? Well, maybe. We'll try to contact them. We have to do that. But friendly. Thank the Lord for the blasters.
1: They may not be hostile, sir.
2: They may be. That's what I'm paid for. Put on this job for, to worry about the troubles that may never happen. To all hands, now hear this. A ship is approaching, manned by an alien race. I'll give the signal for attack or defense if it be necessary. There'll be no move made unless I give the order. I do not wish to provoke trouble. Stand by.
1: Their ship is slowing down, sir. It's stopped.
2: Weapons department, report. Weapons department, report.
3: Alien ship remarked. Target fixed. Weapons alert.
2: Communications department, report. Communications department, report.
3: We're receiving a modulated short wave, sir. Frequency modulated. Apparently a signal. Not enough power to do us any harm.
2: We'll try to make some sense out of it. Report any progress to me immediately.
1: One thing in their favor, sir. They didn't attack immediately without question. They're trying to establish contact. That seems to indicate they're reasonable.
2: We'll see, we'll see. What are they doing now? Can you make out the locator screen? Bring that power up.
1: They're doing something now, sir. There's a section of the hull opening. Probably an airlock, sir.
2: If they breathe there.
1: They're letting something out. Well, it's round. A bomb, sir?
3: Unknown object released from alien ship. Observed by weapons department and targeted.
2: Stand by.
1: See what they're doing, sir? They've left the object out there right where they were. And now they're withdrawing the ship.
2: There's no reason why that object couldn't be a bomb, Mr. Dort. Intended to let us think precisely as you're thinking right now.
1: I just have a hunch, sir. I think they're friendly. I think whatever it is out there is a means of communication.
2: You're probably right, but I won't gamble the ship on a probability.
1: Sir, I'd like to volunteer to go out there and look that thing over.
2: You understand whoever does examine it is expendable.
1: Yes, sir.
2: Requisition a lifeboat.
1: If it's all right with you, sir, I'd prefer just a suit with the drive in it. It's smaller and the arms and legs won't make me look like a bomb. And I'll carry a scanner, sir.
2: You may leave when you're ready.
1: Thank you, sir.
3: I'm all ready. Clear the lock and let me out. Weapons department reporting to the captain. Mr. Dort located. Mr. Dort is targeted.
2: Stand by. That object out there is a device to capture one of our people for observation and questioning. It'll be blown out of existence, including Mr. Dort. Stand by. Mr. Dort. Mr. Dort. Report.
3: Object, as you can see on the scanner, sir, is covered with many small horns, like the detonating horns of the obsolete mines formerly used in naval warfare.
2: Is that their purpose, do you assume, Mr. Dort?
3: I'm going to find out, sir. I'm going to grab one.
2: Mr. Dart?
3: I'm here, sir. I don't think this is a mine.
2: Circle it so we can see it completely through your scanner.
3: Deadlock, sir. Nothing to report that the scanner hasn't shown you. Oh, wait a minute, sir. A section of the outer hull seems to be opening. Do you see it?
2: Very good, Dart. Hold that.
3: I'm sure it's a communications device, sir.
2: It looks like it. Fix your scanner so it'll focus on that communications device. Return to the ship.
4: Communications department. Communications department. Progress report, please.
1: We've established communication, sir.
4: Is there a psychologist on the team down there with you?
1: Yes, sir. Mr. Burns is working with us.
4: Will both of you please report to the bridge at once?
5: Oh, you look tired, Dort.
1: We've established fairly satisfactory communication, sir. They seem to have highly developed thought patterns. We got a satisfactory translation from the machine on the fourth attempt. We can say almost anything we want to say to each other now. Of course, how much of what they tell us is the truth, we have no way of knowing.
2: Mr. Burns, you're the psychologist. What do you think?
6: Well, I don't know, sir. They seem to be completely direct. They haven't let slip even a hint of the tenseness we know exists. They act as if they were setting up a means of communication for friendly conversation, but, well, there's an overtone that...
2: Yeah? Well, Mr. Burns, I have a decision to make. On the one hand, opening contact with the friendly people of a vastly different culture could only be beneficial to us of Earth. On the other hand, if they're hostile, I ought to blast them out of existence without any other preliminaries.
1: Oh, but, sir, you can't...
2: I'm not talking to you, Dort.
6: It's not warranted yet, sir.
2: Yes. Now, hear this, all departments. Hear this, all departments. This ship is on an extended alert. Provisions will be made so that personnel can have maximum rest and nourishment.
0: Communication continued by means of the artificial language set up arbitrarily between the Earthmen and the aliens, decoded by the mechanical decoders. Dort disobeyed orders. He lived on powerful stimulants so that he could stay with the communications machine. Talking, talking, talking to the aliens.
1: Other people. Other people. Are we being received?
7: We are receiving your message.
1: The chief of this ship wishes to speak with the chief of your ship.
7: The message is heard by the chief of this ship. The chief of this ship communicates that he will hear the message of the chief of that ship.
1: Go ahead, sir.
2: People of the other ship, I'd like to say the appropriate things about this first contact of two dissimilar civilized races and of my hopes that a friendly intercourse between the two peoples will result.
7: People of that ship, what you say is all very well, but is there any way for us to let each other go home alive?
1: That's all, sir. They've stopped sending.
2: Very direct people. Very direct.
1: But, sir, I don't follow. I didn't know what that meant. You know, is there any way for us to let each other go home alive?
2: It means what it says, Dort.
1: Sir, what's to stop us from just cutting communication and leaving, and they can do likewise?
2: What's to stop us? Simply that whichever ship leaves first will be followed by the other. If they find Earth and get back to their own planet and we don't know where that planet is, Earth will be completely at their mercy. If they leave first, we'll follow them. We'll attempt to find their home planet. Dart, could you swear to any decision that the policymakers on Earth will come to?
1: Sir, even if they do follow us, the closer we get to home, the more of our ships and weapons they'll face. They'd never get away.
2: Well, how do you know that they can't communicate with their home planet without returning?
1: We can't, sir.
2: How do you know they can't?
1: I don't, sir.
2: So that's the situation. We'll sit out here, facing each other, trying to outguess each other, until time wears us out. And we'll have to face the fact. Either they destroy us, or we destroy them. Navigation officer, attention. Navigation officer, attention. Every star map on this ship is to be prepared for instant destruction.
7: The chief of this ship wishes to know whether the chief of that ship can suggest an answer to the problem concerning us both.
1: Do you want me to answer that, sir?
2: I'll answer it myself. Tell me when to talk.
1: Now, sir.
2: I am giving that matter personal attention. every effort will be bent to the solution of this problem. Will you consider a temporary truce in the meantime?
7: What would a truce gain? Could we trust you? Would you trust us? I suggest that we continue as we have up to this particle of time.
2: I agree. Sign off, George.
0: Weeks went by, and during the weeks, the exchange of information continued without let-up.
1: What particle of time are the people on that ship at?
7: The resting time. All rest except myself and others on alert duty.
1: Same on this ship.
7: You people of that ship are very similar in many ways. Do you have a family?
1: I have a mate.
7: I have a mate and three offspring. It is too bad for them, as well as us, to have to kill each other.
1: This ship can't see any way out of it. Can that ship?
7: If we could believe each ship, yes. Our chief would like it. But we can't believe you, and you are afraid that we do not tell truth, although we do. This ship would trail you home if this ship were able to. That ship would do the same. But this ship feels sorry about it.
1: I believe you're a friend.
7: I share your belief and like you. But there is a possibility that you were put to make a trap for me. I will stop now and think it over.

0: Just sit down, Dort. Control yourself. We're all under tension. Doesn't do any good to pace like some caged animal.
1: Yes, sir.
0: All right, now, I've read the complete transcription of your conversations with this one alien. What does it prove, Dort?
1: Sir, these people are so much like us in their thinking and... Well, sir, they're likable.
0: They're likable and they breathe oxygen. Their air is 28% oxygen instead of 20. But they could do very well on Earth. It would be a highly desirable conquest for them. Dort, I'm as set against violence as you are. I don't see any way out of this. And I think we've got to break this status quo. So if in 70 hours we don't see any other way, then I have no further choice. I'll blow them to bits.

0: that ship receive communications? Will that ship receive communications?
1: This ship is listening.
0: It seems to me better to communicate than to sit by the machine silently.
1: I would have called you, but you signed off before.
0: The problem goes around and around. I find no answer.
1: Perhaps we could turn our thoughts to other things.
0: The psychologist of this ship tells us that you people on that ship have a threshold of tolerance to tension. He tells us that you will be forced to take one action or another in a period of less than 100 time particles.
1: I have no communication on this matter.
0: Well, this ship is not trying to extract unwilling information from that ship. A truth is mentioned in passing.
1: A report of this conversation will be carried to the chief of this ship.
0: It would be so. We are prepared.
1: If only the people of this ship could meet in direct contact with the people of that ship, it might be better.
0: We could not communicate then. The communications machine is too large to carry from place to place. In direct contact, the peoples of the two ships would be further apart than now.
1: That's true.
0: I am sad. Much that is pleasant has passed between us.
1: I am sad, too.
0: We are not yet ready for each other.
1: We are not yet ready for each other.
2: It's hard, isn't it, Doc?
1: Well, Captain, I'm sorry. I didn't know you were here, sir.
2: I've been here for quite a while. Eavesdropping, I'm afraid.
1: It's all right, sir. Nothing can be personal in a situation like this.
2: Yeah, that's right. How long is 100 time particles, Dort?
1: Pardon, sir?
2: That reference he made to us not being able to stand tension is interesting. Their psychologists seem to make more out of us than we do out of them, don't they?
1: Yes, sir. They hit the nail right on the head.
2: Yes, they do. I think, Dort, we'll just have to push our timetable up a bit. No further communication with the aliens under any circumstances. That's clear, isn't it?
1: Yes, sir. Sir, if they know so much about our psychology, isn't it possible that remark was intended to make us act more quickly?
2: Probable, Dort. Probable.
1: Well, why would they do that, sir? Why?
2: You tell me why, Dort.
1: All of a sudden, I have an idea, sir. That's crazy.
2: It doesn't matter how crazy. I'll listen to it.
1: Sir, I think these people are playing some kind of a joke on us.
2: Joke? A joke, Dort?
1: Yes, sir. Over and over again, I've noticed what I think is a sense of humor. A highly developed sense of humor. Do you recall when we went to all the trouble to set up a fictitious star map and then they just sent us back a mirror image of the same one? I think somehow they're playing a joke on us.
2: Well, maybe you're right. In which case, you've seen practical jokers, Dort. Their jokes aren't always funny. Sometimes they hurt people.

0: All departments man instant alert. All departments man instant alert. Report instantly. Report instantly.
1: Weapons department alerted.
0: Target the enemy ship.
1: On target, sir.
0: Stand by. Fire!
2: They're gone, sir. Not a trace of them left. Not a tiny trace. Now we can go home.
3: Communications to Captain. Communications to Captain.
0: Report.
3: Sir, I'm picking up new signals. Same frequency as the original alien signal.
0: That's impossible. That ship was destroyed.
3: I'm receiving signals, sir.
0: Set the machine up. We'll be down there in a minute. Mr. Dorrit, come with me, please.
4: It's good to be on the way home.
5: Yes, it is good.
4: Do you suppose we'll ever figure out what happened to the other ship?
5: Never. A blinding flash and they were gone.
4: I suppose they couldn't figure a way out of the situation. An unstable people. They had no sense of humor to cope with the situation. They exploded themselves out of existence.
5: It seems reasonable.
4: They must have had powerful weapons to destroy themselves so completely.
5: Yes, what a shame.
4: In a way, I grew to like them.
2: This isn't meant for us, sir. I don't know what's happening, but I think we're overhearing a private conversation.
0: I understand, Dora. Be quiet, will you?
4: Many things might have come out of a relationship with that people.
5: They were describing a disease they call cancer. I think it is similar to the Fogren syndrome. We might have helped them.
4: They might have helped us, too. Well, too bad. We'll never find them again, I think. The odds of such a chance meeting in the vast space of the whole universe. There are no figures for such odds, are there?
0: Turn it up, Dort. Turn it up louder.
2: That's all there is, sir. The signal stopped there. Sir, I don't know how, but somehow when we fired at them, we didn't destroy them, but we did set up a condition whereby they've become invisible to us and we've become invisible to them.
0: Captain to engineering department. Halt forward motion.
2: Captain, why are we stopping?
0: Listen, Dort, you say they're invisible. All right, they are, but they're not destroyed because we just heard them. They're out there somewhere. Invisible.
2: Well, you heard them, sir. They're heading for home. We're invisible to them, too, sir.
0: How do you know, Dort? How do you know this whole thing isn't a setup?
2: Well, suppose that's true, Captain. You heard their conversation. They weren't talking like any monstrous people. They seemed decent and warm, just as decent and warm as we are.
0: How do you know this conversation wasn't planted, deliberately set up for us to hear? How do you know that, Dort?
2: Yes, sir, you're right. They may be out there and they may not. They may be telling the truth or they may be trying to trick us. They may be friends or they may be the most deadly enemies.
0: You said they had a sense of humor, Dort. What a joke to play. To deliberately set up a situation where we wouldn't know fact from fantasy, truth from lie. Wouldn't that be a joke, Dort?
2: Yeah, but we don't know that they did that, sir.
0: And we don't know that they didn't. We don't know anything.
2: Sir, does that mean we never go home again?
0: I don't know. I have to think about it.

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0: Nothing tastes nicer than Cadbury's Dairy Milk.
1: Oh.
0: Lovely, isn't it? Mm. And as anyone can see, every bar is chunky.
2: Magic.
3: Yeah.
0: That's because there's a glass and a half of full cream milk in every half pound. That's why, sir, nothing tastes nicer.

0: Shave with After Effects.
1: Ian, do you know something? 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
2: All right.
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2: Fantastic.
1: I mean, they look the same, don't they?
2: Might look the same, but they don't taste the same.
1: You can't tell the difference.
2: Well, I can. The cheap one's yours.
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No, stay where you are. 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For this is a time of mystery, a time when imagination is free and moves forward swiftly, silently. This is the haunting hour.

0: breakdown. Sybil Wells' gray head lies wearily on her pillow. Her eyelids are closed, as if it were too great an effort to lift them. She can hear Dr. Adams and her nurse talking, but they seem distant, remote, much farther away than the thoughts in her own brain.
1: She'll be all right now, nurse. Just give her this every hour.
2: Very well, Dr. Adams. It's amazing she's pulled through, isn't it? I've been ill. Very ill. For how long, I could not even guess.
1: It was a close call, but then she's always had a good constitution. I've known her for many years.
2: Since I was 20. Since before... before it happened to Father.
1: No, it's not her physical health that worries me. She's always been high-strung, nervous, like her father was. Before, well, I suppose you know.
2: Not my physical health. What does he mean? Why must he tell her that Father died in an insane asylum?
1: Poor Mr. Courtney. His family had to commit him. Mad as a March hare, of course. But each time I'd visit his cell, he'd plead that he was sane.
2: Yes, he'd plead he was sane. And his eyes would be wild and desperate. And dead of hope.
3: Sybil, I'm not mad. You're the only one who loves me. Who cares if I live or die? Please, make the doctor understand. I've been railroaded here, Sybil, because I had money and they wanted it.
2: Oh, Daddy, I have to go now.
3: You don't believe me. You don't believe me either.
2: Oh, of course I do.
3: No. Oh, Lord, if you could only know how it feels to live among these dead and be considered one.
2: Oh, Daddy, please, please. I must go now. Goodbye.
3: Oh, Sybil. Sybil, I swear I'm sane. Sybil, I'm sane. I swear.
1: Tragic case. Well, I'll drop in tomorrow to see how she's doing.
2: Madness. The horror of vacuum. I guess I'd always feared it. I was sitting up in bed now. Except for the weakness, I could hardly recall that I'd been ill. Good morning, Nurse Kern.
4: Good morning, Mrs. Wells. I'll take that breakfast tray. And I think you're well enough to have the morning paper if you wish.
2: Oh, thank you, thank you. I haven't seen one for weeks. I settled back against the pillows and began to read. Earthquake, followed by fire, was yesterday for 33 miles along the shore. 14 people were many more injured. Authorities have the damage $4 million. It didn't make sense. I read another sentence and then a different article. What was wrong with me? Oh, of course, my eyes. I'd been ill for so long, that's all it was. Nurse! Mrs. Curran!
5: Yes,
2: nurse, will you please read this newspaper to me?
4: Why, of course. Is anything wrong? You look so...
2: Oh, no, everything's fine. It's just my eyes.
4: I see. Well, what shall I read?
2: This one.
4: Earthquake followed by fire was yesterday for 33 miles.
2: She read on. Her face was grave and slightly bored. She showed no surprise, no puzzlement. The words made sense to her. It was only I who couldn't understand them. Only I to whom they were a senseless jumble.
4: People, many...
2: Stop it! Stop it!
4: I don't want to hear any more.
2: Please. Please, just... Leave me alone, Nurse Curran.
4: But Mrs. Wells...
2: Leave me alone, I tell you! Leave me alone! That was the first discrepancy in my mind.

0: I don't know how long I've been hearing the music. It had seemed all part of a dream. But then it began to unnerve me. It became frenzied and hating and evil. It sounded like all the demons of hell and the things of the night were after me. Make it stop! Make it go away! Please, please, please!
1: Wells, what's the matter?
0: Oh, it's all right now. It's all right. The music's gone away.
1: The music? What music?
0: For a few days after that, it didn't bother me. Not till early one evening. I'd rung for Nurse Curran twice. Where was she? I was very angry. I got out of bed and went across the room to the door. Mrs. Curran! She was walking down the hall, her back toward me. And she had my little daughter by the hand. Elsie, my baby. Her sailor hat was bobbing over her curls as she skipped. She had on a blue flouncy dress and the long white stockings and Mary Jane she loved to wear. Elsie! Elsie, darling! Miss Curran! Why didn't they stop? They walked right on as if I hadn't spoken. Nurse! They turned the corner, then out of my sight. I began to run. Do you hear me? Stop, Mrs. Curran! I want to talk to you!
1: Why, whatever is the matter, Mrs. Wells?
0: Where's Elsie?
1: Elsie?
0: Yes, my daughter. I saw you walking down the hall with her, and then you turned this corner, and now she's gone. Where is she?
1: I assure you, Mrs. Wells, I was with no one. As a matter of fact, I didn't know you have a daughter.
0: Oh. Well, I haven't anymore. She was drowned with her father 20 years ago. I knew I had to be more cautious after that. For if Nurse Curran ever suspected, she'd tell the doctor. And I'd seen enough of those walls when I was a girl.
2: Well, how are you, Sybil? How does it feel to be downstairs for dinner?
1: Oh, if you're ready to eat, I'll start serving.
0: Why, Mrs. Curran, you needn't do that. Where's Mary?
1: Well, there wasn't much.

0: I didn't want to disturb you with details.
1: Oh, I see. That's all right, Mrs. Curran.
0: Then I'll get the soup.
2: Sybil, I've been worried about you.
0: Worried? Really?
2: You're not recuperating as quickly as you should. And, well, Curran's been telling me things.
0: Yes,
2: that...
0: yes. What has she said?
2: Oh, nothing much, really, but perhaps you're a bit more ill than we thought.
0: So she had noticed. I must be careful, very careful. Whatever happens, I must never let them send me there. I said, will you have your soup, Mrs. Wells?
1: Oh, yes, yes, please.
0: Mm. And you, Doctor?
2: Yes, thank you.
0: I took my first spoonful and could barely swallow it. The soup tasted far too salty. I was about to remark as much to the doctor when he said...
2: Delicious soup, sir.
0: Delicious. Oh, of course, George. Of course.
2: Sybil, what's wrong? You've hardly touched a thing all through dinner.
0: Well, I guess I'm just not very hungry. Salt. Everything tasted of salt. First my sight, then my hearing, and now even this sense was playing me false. How long could I go on hiding what was happening to me? I think I should have resigned myself to insanity if the very next afternoon I hadn't wakened early from my nap. I wanted some warm milk, and when Mrs. Curran didn't answer my ring, I went down to the kitchen myself. Nurse Curran, is that you? Oh, it was a child. A little blonde girl who greatly resembled my daughter. She was playing with a toy tea set.
3: Mother isn't here right now. She's gone to the village for some groceries. Would you like to have tea with me? It's only make-believe, of course.
0: Mrs. Curran is your mother?
3: Yes, I'm Jean.
0: She'd never told me she had a daughter, nor that the child was living in my house with her.
3: Here's your tea. Sugar or cream? Oh, I forgot. You only take salt in your food.
0: I only take salt? What do you mean, dear? I don't quite understand.
3: Oh, my mother explained to me. I asked her why she put so much salt in everything she brought you to eat last night. And that's what she said, that you only take salt in
0: Jeannie,
3: your food.
0: Jeannie, are you sure of that?
3: Yes, of course. I know who you are. You're Mrs. Wells, the funny lady we had to play a game with.
0: What kind of a game, Jeannie?
3: Well, dressing me in those funny clothes Mother found in the attic. Not looking around when you called to us. And then, when we turned the corner, I had to pop right into the linen closet and not make a sound until Mother called. It was like hide and seek. Only you didn't find me.

0: Yes. It had been a hideous, twisted parody of hide and seek. But at last I knew. I was not going mad. I had been terrified, blundering in the dark against an unknown opponent. But the game was clear to me now, and the rules, and the tricks, and most vital of all, my foe. Nurse Curran had tried to drive me mad, was still trying, but I could fight her. I had to fight her, for the sake of my sanity.
1: I guess that's Mommy now.
0: Now, Jeannie, listen to me. Your mother mustn't know I was down here talking to you.
1: Why, Mrs. Wells? Why shouldn't I tell her? Why, Mrs. Wells? Why shouldn't I tell her?
0: Well, it's a game, Jeannie. It's like that hide-and-seek we played, remember? Please, please promise you won't say anything about my seeing you this afternoon.
1: I promise. I promise, Mrs. Wells.
0: I needed patience now and cunning. Mrs. Curran was trying to destroy my reason. I couldn't let her succeed. But I needed definite evidence. And then one day, a letter came.

0: Letter?
1: From me, Mrs. Curran?
0: Yes, it's postmarked New York City.
1: Well, now, who would be writing me from there? It's from my brother, Frank. He's coming to see me and bringing a friend of his along. Someone who can help me, he says.
0: When does he arrive, Mrs. Wells?
1: On the 24th, the 3:30 train.
0: Well, he didn't give you much warning. That's today, you know.
1: I wonder why he's coming.
0: You're his sister, and you're ill. What better reason?
1: Frank and I have always loathed each other. He's not traveling all this way for affection's sake.
0: It might be nice if I met the train.
1: Well, if you think he'd appreciate it, you're very much mistaken. By the time you get there, he'll probably have chartered the most expensive car in town anyway. Frank's a spendthrift and a wastrel. He ran through his share of my father's estate before Daddy was cold in his grave.
0: Just the same, it would be a nice thing to do, wouldn't it, Mrs. Wells?
1: Well, you know where the car keys are, if you insist on being polite. Go ahead and meet him.

0: Yes?
1: Special delivery for Mrs. Agnes Curran. That's your nurse, ain't it, Miss Wells?
0: Oh, yes, it is. I'll take it, postman. She's not in right now.
1: I'm awfully sorry this is late, ma'am. But you see, one of our sorters put it in the regular mail route bag, and I only just discovered it.
0: Oh, I don't suppose there's any great harm done.
1: Oh, well, thank you. I hope not. Well, goodbye, ma'am.
0: Goodbye. I shut the door quickly and stood turning the letter over in my hands, for I had suddenly recognized the writing on the envelope. It was Frank's. And how could he know the name of my private nurse unless they knew each other? George hadn't corresponded with him, I was sure. He was aware of the hatred between us. I quickly ripped the envelope.
2: Dear Agnes, just a line to let you know of Jean's safe arrival. I think your fears that Sybil saw her and suspects you are groundless, but perhaps it is safest this way. I feel sure that by this time, my dear sister has passed, or at any rate is near, the breaking point. I'm coming down next Thursday and will bring a specialist with me. I am certain that when she tells him of her hallucinations, shall we call them, he will have no hesitancy in declaring her insane.
0: There it was. The whole fiendish scheme. I held all the proof I needed right in my hand. I called George and asked him to come over as quickly as he could. And then I'd barely gotten upstairs when I heard the front door open.
2: Sybil!
3: Please, Mr. Courtney, she may have fallen asleep. She's still rather weak, you know.
2: Of course. I understand.
3: If you and Dr. Randall make yourselves comfortable, I'll go upstairs and see how she is.
2: Splendid idea, nurse. Mrs. Kern, wasn't it?
3: Yes, sir.
0: If only George would come. Now the showdown was at hand, I was frightened. The nearer she came, the more frantically my heart beat. These next few minutes would decide so much for me. And I was alone. I felt sick with terror at having to face Mrs. Curran without George's comforting presence to reassure me, to make me know that everything would be all right. Because if I played my hand wrong now, if I couldn't convince the specialist of my sanity, I might never spend another night in this house.
3: Oh, I'm sorry. Did I startle you, Mrs. Wells?
0: Well, I didn't hear you come in.
3: Your brother and Dr. Randall are in the parlor.
0: Oh, yes.
3: Well, don't you want to come down and see them?
0: We're not leaving this room just yet, Nurse Curran. Not until we settle a few things.
3: But I don't understand. Is there anything wrong, Mrs. Wells?
0: No. I'm just curious. Where did you have that trick newspaper printed?
3: What?
0: And how did you manage the music that night? Was it a phonograph record played from your room directly into the ventilator?
3: I don't get what you're talking about.
0: Oh, yes, you do. I've known for almost a week what you were up to, young lady. But I wasn't sure just why you were doing it or who was behind you. I am now.
3: You're crazy. I felt it all along. You're mad.
0: Oh, no, my dear. That was your aim, but you didn't succeed. You see this letter? The same stationery as the one I received today. The same handwriting, too. But this was written to you, Mrs. Curran. Fortunately, it wasn't delivered till after you'd left the house.
3: Give me that!
0: Oh, no! No. You'll have to kill me to get that. And I'd rather be dead than be in an institution. And we wouldn't want too loud a scene with that specialist downstairs, would we? He's not in my brother's pay. Is he?
3: No. All right. You win. I was working for Frank. He promised me a share in the estate.
4: Why, I can't believe it. I simply can't believe it.
0: George. Oh, thank heaven.
5: Now, Sybil, don't cry. You know, she almost had me fooled, Sybil.
0: Well, here's the proof, George. A letter that Frank wrote to her.
5: Dear Agnes, coming down next Thursday, declaring her insane. Sybil, you'd better go downstairs and bring Dr. Randall and your precious brother up here immediately.
0: 10 minutes before, I'd gone down these steps, an old woman. But everything was different now. The shadow had been lifted. I was free again.
2: Well, well. My dear sister, Sybil.
0: Don't you dear sister me, Frank.
2: Why, Sybil, and here I brought Dr. Randall all this way to see you.
0: To see me, indeed. To declare me insane so you could get your foul claws on the rest of Father's money.
2: Sybil, what are you saying?
6: I don't think I understand, Mrs. Wells.
2: I told her she was...
0: Mad? Insane? Yes, I'm sure you did. And it's no fault of yours that I'm not. Dr. Randall, a few weeks ago I was very ill. My brother took advantage of that by planting Nurse Curran with me. She took all her orders from him, and those orders were to drive me insane.
2: Oh, I never heard of such a thing. I hadn't realized she was quite so badly off as this, Randall.
0: Oh, there's no use your blustering anymore, Frank. George Adams has written proof upstairs. The letter you sent Mrs. Curran.
2: Why, I never wrote her my whole life. I never met the girl till today.
6: Suppose we go and see what this is all about. Well, Courtney?
2: Oh, of course. As you say, Doctor.
0: Frank's face was gray. Perspiration beaded his brow as we went back up to my bedroom. George and Mrs. Curran were standing by the window quietly when I opened the door. Here they are, George.
5: Yes. Thank you, Sybil.
0: Well, aren't you going to show Dr. Randall the letter?
5: What letter, Sybil?
0: The one Frank wrote Mrs. Curran. The one
5: there isn't any letter, Sybil.
0: But I gave it to you just before I went downstairs.
6: Mrs. Wells told me she had definite proof that Mr. Courtney was planning to railroad her.
5: Ah, it's terrible how convincing they can be. Isn't it, Randall? How very convincing.
6: I see.
0: George! George!
5: I could hardly bear to recognize those first signs, Dr. Randall. I've known Sybil for 30 years. She was very dear to me.
0: What did you do with it? Is it burned or torn into little pieces in your pocket, George? Where's that letter?
5: But I'm too much of a physician to blind myself to facts. She'll be happier.
0: Behind those walls, George, those walls where you and Frank put my father.
6: Come, Mrs. Wells, you'd better come with me.
0: No, no, you can't believe him. They're lying. No, please, no, no.
3: You'd better take a ride to the sanitarium. It's not safe to keep her here another day.
5: Yes, I'm afraid you're right.
6: I'll help you with her. We can use my car.
0: Don't touch me, George. Don't you come near me. Get your hands off me.
6: Adams, let her go. That seemed to excite her unduly.
7: Now, please, Mrs. Wells, take my arm. You know we want to do what is best for you.
0: Dr. Randall. Dr. Randall, please. I swear this on my eternal soul. There was a letter. It was special delivery written by my brother Frank to Nurse Curran.
7: I wish I could believe you, Mrs. Wells.
5: Watch your step, Sybil.
0: Don't be so solicitous, George. I'd rather you kill me than betray me as you have.
7: If there were one shred of evidence on your side, Mrs. Wells... One slightest bit of proof.
1: Oh, say, I beg your pardon, Miss Wells. I had to come all the way back again. I forgot to have you sign this slip on that special delivery for Mrs. Curran.
7: Adams, give me those car keys and turn around. We're going back into that house. I think we've got a few things...

from shadows and stillness, mystery weaves a spell of strangest fascination, charging the mind with doubts and fears. For mystery is a strange companion.

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1: Journey into space. The BBC presents Jet Morgan in Operation Luna. Jet Morgan and the crew of Rocket Ship Luna took off from the moon intending to return to the Earth. But on the far side of the moon, which they were photographing prior to heading for home, they saw a number of strange spacecraft which took off and pursued them. Then Jet and his crew lost consciousness to awake and find that they'd left the solar system entirely and were hurtling through space at an unimaginable speed. After a little while, they noticed that the ship had slowed down, and then there appeared on the televiewer screen an image of a planet which they were rapidly approaching.
2: It has an atmosphere, no doubt about that.
3: Yes, but what's it composed of? Methane, ammonia, or what? The chances of its being air are a million to one against.
2: But it's a planet, an island in a limitless ocean, and we're heading straight for it at a speed at which we might be able to control the ship. It's a chance in a million, our only hope.
3: You mean you're going to attempt a landing on it?
2: Why not? If we're going to die anyway, it might as well be on that, whatever it is out here in nothing.
3: But it's so far away from home.
2: No further than we'll ever be. This is our one chance of survival.
3: Yeah, but with no idea what's on it, who's on it, we might even be wrecked and end up as a sort of space family Robinson.
2: What do you say, Mitch? Shall we try it?
4: I'm all for taking the chance. Let's try to land.
2: Doc?
5: Yeah, me too.
3: Oh, I suppose if I say I'm not, I'll be considered overruled?
2: Yes.
3: I'm overruled.
2: All right. Landing procedure will be the same as it would have been for landing on Earth.
4: With the aid of the atmosphere?
2: How else?
4: But it may not be dense enough to afford the necessary braking power.
2: That we'll find out. But we'll try it just the same. Open up the pilot's cabin, Doc. I'm going in.
5: Okay.
2: Mitch, get the radar. See if you can calculate our speed and height from the planet.
4: Yeah.
2: Lemmy, stay with the televiewer. If you notice anything odd about that planet as we get closer to it, give a yell.
5: What else?
3: Pilot cabin door. Contact.
5: Hey, Jet.
2: Yes, Lemmy?
5: Look at this.
2: What?
5: See it? Sort of brilliant reflection at the top, like custard over a Christmas pudding.
2: Ice.
5: Hey?
2: An ice cap. Like the North and South Poles on the Earth, but bigger, much bigger.
5: What does that mean?
2: Well, it means that the overall temperature is much cooler on the whole. And in that particular region, way below freezing point.
5: Well, we can't land there then, can we?
2: No, but nearer the equator, it'll be warmer. Our safest bet would be to land somewhere between the equator and the pole.
3: Seem to be a lot of cloud areas. Thick, too.
2: Yes, all to the good. At least that indicates that there's moisture down there.
5: Water?
2: I hope so, if it isn't. All right, Doc. I'll get into the pilot seat. As soon as I'm settled, I'll go over to intercom.
5: Right.
4: Well, that's peculiar, but most fortunate.
3: Well, what is, Mitch?
4: Well, so far as I can calculate, we're about 17,000 miles above the surface of that planet.
3: Uh-huh.
4: And our speed is approaching 10,000 miles per hour. And that's exactly what our height and speed would have been now if we were approaching the Earth after taking off from the moon.
3: Except that it would have taken us more than 4 days to get this far instead of just an hour or so.
6: Hello, Doc. Now settled in. Can you hear me?
3: Yes.
6: Can you hear me, Mitch?
4: Yes. Estimated distance of surface is 17,000 miles. Speed, 10,000 miles per hour.
6: What? But that's just what it would be if...
4: If we were approaching Earth, I know. I just explained that to Doc.
5: Yeah, I suppose this couldn't be the Earth, could it?
4: How could it?
5: Well, it seems to have land and water and clouds and ice caps.
3: I wish we could think it was, Lemmy. But the ice caps on Earth are nothing like the size of that one.
6: It isn't the Earth, that's certain. But from here, it looks as though our best bet for landing will be to treat it as though it were. Get to your posts and stand by for landing procedure.
3: Yeah, okay, Jet.
4: Right. I'll try to estimate our acceleration rate.
5: Hey, listen.
3: Huh?
5: Oh, it's here again. That music. Those ships must be around somewhere.
3: Yeah, I can hear it too.
4: Yes, so can I.
3: Jet, do you hear it?
6: Yes, Doc.
4: Can you see them? Are they out there?
6: No, I can't, but my view's limited. I can't see behind.
4: Stern view. Switch on the stern view.
3: Stern view? On. There they are. And still in that circular formation.
5: Oh, now what are they up to? Are they going to try and turn us away from here, too? Ruin our only chance?
6: Can you see them?
4: Yes, yes. They're directly behind us.
5: Why don't they leave us alone?
4: Jet, you better come out of that cabin, quick. If we're going to accelerate again, and you're sitting in there, the pressure could break your neck.
6: Don't worry, Mitch. I'm on my way out.
4: Doc, let me get to your bunks. Lie down.
5: Yeah, they ain't catching me this time.
2: Are they still there, Mitch?
4: Yeah, look.
2: Well, get onto your bunk, Mitch. We'll leave the televiewer on. Trained on those ships.
4: Yeah.
2: If nothing has happened by the time we're close enough to that planet to go into orbit, we'll go. Ships or no ships.
4: Yeah, well, I'll keep checking our speed. Let you know when we have to take action.
3: Well, they're still there. They don't seem to be getting any closer.
4: Hey, what the...
2: What's up, Mitch?
4: Our speed, it's just the same. It isn't increasing at all.
7: But it must do. The gravity pull of that planet must be drawing us down towards it. The speed must increase.
4: I tell you, it's not, Jet. It's still 10,000. It hasn't changed since the last check.
7: What is going on? What are they doing to us? And how can they do it?
4: Beats me. They must have control over powers we don't even know exist.
3: They're coming in closer now, and fast, too.
7: Eh?
3: Yeah, look at them. Just like before, as though they were going to attack us.
5: And why don't they get it over with?
4: Hey, something's happened. Gravity's returning. Can you feel it?
7: I don't know. It's not quite like that. It's a kind of... Well, the pressure seems to be outward, towards the wall.
4: And getting stronger.
3: Hang on. Get your backs to the wall, if you can.
5: Oh, I'm trying. Oh, I can hardly move.
7: Everybody all right?
3: Yeah.
5: Okay.
7: Anybody blackout?
3: Not me.
5: Not me.
3: Hey, they've gone again. There's no sign of them.
7: What?
3: Yeah. Look for yourself, Jet.
7: I can't see. Yeah, wait a minute. What's that? At the bottom of the screen.
5: It's a light. Some kind of light.
4: Look, it's rising higher.
7: Good Lord. It's the planet. We've already broken through its atmosphere and we're traveling parallel to its surface.
4: But if we're that close, we must be falling towards it as well. We're likely to crash.
7: Get to the radar, Mitch. See if you can estimate our height. And, Doc, open up the cabin again.
3: Right.
5: Well, that solves the problem of how we land. We'll probably hit the ground so hard it'll take a month to dig us out.
7: As soon as Mitch has got the facts and figures, let me have them over the intercom.
3: You bet.
6: Good heavens.
3: What is it, Jeff?
6: The wings, they're red hot. The whole ship must be glowing.
3: Well, how red?
6: Just enough to notice, but they're glowing, all right. We must have entered the atmosphere at about 15,000 miles an hour. And we can't be doing much less than that now.
4: Hello, Jet.
6: Yes, Mitch?
4: Estimated height, 50 miles. Speed, 14,500.
6: Right, I'll hold it at 50 miles high. The atmosphere's resistance will keep slowing us down, and with luck, we'll make a safe landing. At least we're the right way up and on a steady course.
4: Where are we now?
6: Just over the ice cap, heading for the pole.
4: Let's hope we don't have to land on the ice.
6: We're going too fast for that. We'll be well on our way towards the equator before we're anywhere near slow enough to land.
3: I think we'll make it. Safely, I mean.
6: We can only hope. Meanwhile, you'd better convert the couches to sitting position. As soon as you've done that, train the televiewer on the surface directly below us. Between us, we can select a good landing place, if there is one.
4: Estimated height, 15 miles. Speed, 750.
6: Check.
4: Your indicators say the same?
6: Yes, Mitch.
3: Well, we seem to have left the ice behind. Passing over water now.
5: Can you see any land yet?
6: No, I can't.
3: Well, there is plenty. We saw it.
6: There's plenty of sea, too. We're bound to have to pass it. Hey!
4: What is it, Jeff?
6: I can see land now, I think. Slightly to port. I'm going to turn, head towards it.
5: What's it look like? Flat or what?
6: I can't tell from here, but you'll soon be able to see for yourselves.
4: Height, 30,000. Speed, 180.
6: Check.
5: Oh, blimey. Don't look very friendly, does it? About as good a spot for landing as the Himalayas. Well, what if it's all like this? A planet of mountains.
4: Do you see any end to them, Jet?
6: No, Mitch. They stretch clear to the horizon.
3: Look, there must be a flat part somewhere.
5: Oh, meanwhile, we're losing speed and height with every second. Some of them mountains, well, they must be 20,000 feet high. We'll hit them for sure, unless we cut in the motor and rise up again.
6: Well, it may come to that.
4: But it'll be such a waste of fuel.
5: So what difference does it make? We're never going to take off again anyway.
4: We're losing height rapidly, Jet. And speed, too. We can't keep going much longer.
6: Then we'll cut in the motor. I'll lift our nose and gain height.
4: Right, Jet. Now, just a short burst on low power. Let me know when you're ready.
6: We'll get it up to 500. Stand by.
4: Standing by.
6: Contact.
4: Contact.
6: Speed 120. 130. 140. Televiewer still going?
3: Yes.
6: Then take a look at the country below us. Tell me what you think.
3: There certainly seems to be some kind of green substance on the valley floor.
4: Is it grass?
3: I wouldn't like to say from this height.
4: Could be a kind of moss or lichen.
3: Is that good? Well, it shows that there's some kind of life can exist down there.
4: Oh, it does.
3: Yeah, but it may be the only kind of life.
4: Oh? These mountains are high, Doc. That's about the only kind of life that could survive on them. Maybe there are more advanced forms lower down.
5: Oh, we're supposing there is a lower down. if you ask me. This planet is nothing but mountains and sea.
6: Hey, Mitch, Doc Levy, there's a great stretch of flat country ahead.
8: You sure yet?
6: Of course I'm sure.
3: Well, what does it look like? Is there anything growing on it?
6: Well, I can only see it in little patches. There's lots of clouds, stacks of it. If there's anywhere we can land, I think it's there.
8: What? With the clouds obscuring the view? What if it stretches right down to the surface?
6: It doesn't. I can see the ground, I tell you. If we point the nose down, we could get under that cloud and see what lies below. How about it? Shall we try?
3: Oh, why not? If there's any chance of landing, so far as I'm concerned, the sooner the better.
8: Yeah, me too.
3: And me.
6: Right, here we go.
5: Oh, it's flat, all right. Well, fairly flat. We could make a landing here, couldn't we?
8: Sure we could, if it weren't for that forest. We can't land on treetops.
6: No sign of any clearing.
8: Not even way ahead?
6: No, but visibility isn't all that good. The cloud's thicker and lower than I thought.
8: Can you keep under it, without hitting the deck,
6: I mean? I think so, for some miles anyway.
8: Then keep going. We might spot something.
6: Mitch, check the height and speed, will you?
8: Yeah, height, 2,000 feet. Speed, 90.
6: It's no good. Nothing but trees.
8: We'll have to rise again. Get above this cloud. Find somewhere else.
3: No.
6: Hold on a minute.
8: What is it?
6: There's a gap. As if a great area of the forest has been cleared and cultivated.
8: What?
6: It's true, Doc. And there's a river in front of us, running at right angles to our line of flight. All the cultivation is along its banks.
5: You mean fields?
6: Well, you could even call them that.
8: Can you see a place to land?
6: Now it's raining, absolutely teeming down.
5: Oh, blimey.
8: Can you see a place to land?
6: There are plenty of places, but we're going too fast at the moment. I'll have to circle and keep circling until we've slowed down.
5: We'll be careful, Jet. Don't put us down in the river, please.
6: Turning. Speed is now 70. I'm going to straighten up for the run-in.
5: Is it still raining?
6: Oh, raining buckets full. Visibility is about down to zero.
3: Well, then take it easy, Jet. We don't want to hit anything, not at this stage.
6: Coming in now.
8: Height, 1,000 feet.
6: Straight run.
8: 900 feet.
5: Let's hope the ground's firm and can support our weight.
8: 800.
6: You better brace yourselves. Get into your chairs.
8: 700.
3: Come on, Lemmy. It might be quite a shock.
5: Don't you think I'd know it?
3: Strap yourself in.
8: 500.
5: Doing it.
8: 400. 300.
6: Nearly there.
8: 200.
6: Stand by.
8: 100.
6: Here it comes.
5: Oh, blimey, Jet.
6: Sorry, she bounced. Here we go again. Touching down. Now.
5: We're going to crash, I know it.
8: Get up, Lemmy, just hold on.
5: Oh.
8: Well, we made it. We're down.
5: And all in one piece. We're here.
3: Yes, Lemmy. Heaven knows where we are, but we're here.
6: You all right back there? Sorry for the bump, but it was no concrete runway we landed on.
8: We're fine, Jet. How about you?
6: Oh, I'm all right.
8: Hold on, I'm coming out to the cabin to take a look out.
3: Me too.
5: And me.
6: Come on, then. Not that you can see much with this rain falling.
5: Blimey. I'll say it's raining. Do you suppose it's always like this here? Rains all the time?
9: How should I know? I'm a stranger here.
3: Well, it just goes to prove that life on other planets must be fundamentally much the same as on Earth. Green vegetation, a river, clouds, rain.
5: Just like home, ain't it? Only much wetter.
9: I wonder if there's any kind of animal life.
8: It must be.
5: Eh?
8: How else could those plots of vegetation grow like that? They're too regular, too uniform to have grown that way naturally.
5: What, you mean some kind of animal planted them?
8: Why not?
5: Who ever heard of such a thing? No animal would know how to begin. Wouldn't have a clue.
9: Well, what's your theory?
5: Humans. Only human beings would know how to cultivate.
9: The only type of human beings we can imagine are like ourselves, and we came from the Earth.
5: Ah, yes, but
9: according to your theory, there must be human beings here.
5: Well,
3: if there are, or animals, for that matter, with a similar type of intelligence, surely they must live somewhere. Where are their houses? Their cities, even? There's no sign of them.
9: But these fields along the riverbank, the systematic way in which the forest has been cleared, it can't be natural. It just can't.
8: Then what's the answer?
5: Well, maybe their homes are miles from here, and they travel by boat along the river.
9: Good guess, but wide of the mark, I'm sure.
5: Well, only trying to help.
3: Do you think that stuff down there is good to eat?
9: Huh?
3: Well, our food isn't going to last forever, Jet. Now we're here, we have to eat, if we hope to survive.
5: And drink. Can we drink that water? Or will it poison us?
8: Can we breathe the air? Is it air?
5: It may not even be safe to step outside the ship.
9: Gentlemen, I don't know where we are, what planet this is we've landed on, or in what part of the universe it's located. But the fact remains, it looks as though we're going to be here till the end of our days. And if we remain in the ship, our days are numbered to less than five.
5: And if we step outside, we may not live 5 minutes.
3: But if there is air out there, and food and water...
4: We'll have to put it to the test.
9: How?
4: Somebody will have to go out there and try it.
5: Go out? Isn't there some other way?
4: What?
5: Oh, whoever goes, No, there's no other way that I can think of.
9: We'll draw lots for it.
3: How'll we get out?
5: Through the airlock.
3: Yeah, but the moment we open the main door, whatever atmosphere is out there will rush in and fill up the vacuum.
9: And next time we use the airlock, it'll enter the ship, and if it's poisonous...
4: If it is poisonous, we won't be using the airlock again anyway. Whoever's left in won't be wanting to get out.
5: I'm not so sure about that. I think I'd rather be poisoned out there and get it over with and die of suffocation in here in 5 days' time.
9: Let's get back to the main cabin. We'll draw lots, and then one of us will go out and make the test.
3: Hatch closing.
4: Let us know when your helmet is fixed and you'll exhaust the airlock, then.
10: Helmet, Marston. Over to intercom.
9: All right, Doc. Exhaust the airlock.
3: Airlock. Exhaust.
10: Soup now inflating.
3: Air pressure zero.
10: All right, Doc. Open the door. Let's get out there.
9: Look, Lemmy, wait a minute. Why not let me go out?
10: No fear. I won the draw, didn't I? Open her up. I'm going out.
4: Better do as he says, Doc.
9: But take it easy. Just ease the door enough to break the vacuum.
3: Yeah.
9: Let that air, or whatever it is out there, come in as slowly as possible.
3: Right. Main door. Stand by. How's that, Lemmy?
10: Yeah, the suit... It's gone all flabby.
9: Oh, it will. As the air, or whatever it is, comes in from outside, it'll equalize the pressure.
10: Oh, well, it'll be a lot easier to move anyway.
3: Maximum pressure.
4: She must be full now.
10: And open the door properly. Let's get out and get this over with.
3: Main door, contact.
10: Put out the ladder, Doc. Let's see how it feels down on terra firma.
3: Ladder, contact.
10: Well, here I go. I'll go round to the ship's nose so you can all see me through the pilot's window.
4: How is it to walk, Lenny?
10: It's not walking that worries me. It's how long I'm going to be able to. I'm now going round.
9: All right, Lemmy. We'll be watching for you. And good luck.
3: There he is. He's coming into view. Talk to him, Jeff.
9: Hello, Lemmy. We can see you. Are you all right?
10: I'll tell you in just a few minutes. I know one thing.
3: What?
10: I should have brought an umbrella. I'm going to get the air wet while I take the helmet off.
9: Oh, never mind that. Remember what we told you. Loosen your helmet first. If you feel no ill effects, lift it slightly. Take a shallow breath, and if that's okay, take a bigger one.
10: And if it isn't?
9: Then fasten up your helmet, increase your oxygen supply, and breathe deeply.
10: Right. Now, here I go. I'm fastening helmet. Helmet loose.
9: Well, Lemmy, can you breathe all right?
10: Oh, sorry, Jet. I wasn't trying. I was holding my breath, but I'll do it this time. Removing helmet slightly. Now.
9: Now, lower your helmet, quick.
10: Too late. It's lowered.
9: How do you feel?
10: Well, it's all right, up to now, anyway.
9: You sure?
10: No, I ain't.
4: It's air. It must be air.
3: The effects might be delayed.
10: I'll have another go now. Take a deeper breath this time. Removing helmet. Oh, feels all right.
9: Thank goodness for that.
3: No peculiar sensations?
10: No.
3: You sure, Lemmy?
10: Sure, I'm sure. In fact, I think I'll take the helmet right off.
9: No, wait.
3: Too late. He's done it.
10: I can breathe. Without the helmet, I can breathe. The first good, clean breath of fresh air for nearly a month. Oh, air, beautiful air.
4: Max, what's come over him? He's dancing.
3: The oxygen content must be too high. It's making him too lively.
4: Or else it's poisonous.
9: Lemmy, put your helmet on, do you hear?
3: He's taking his suit off now.
9: Must be air. Lemmy, what on earth are you doing?
10: I'm going to take a shower.
9: A shower?
10: In the rain. Don't you realize it? It's nearly a month since any of us have had any kind of a bath.
3: But isn't it cold out there, Lemmy?
10: I'll wouldn't know. To me, it feels more like a warm spring day on Earth. And now I'm here, I'm going to make the best of it. Here, why don't you come in? The water's lovely.
3: Well, why don't we, Jeff? Either it's all right or it isn't. I wouldn't mind standing in that rain myself. In fact, the idea appeals to me very much.
11: Yeah, let's get out there, all of us. We're probably going to be here the rest of our lives. We might as well get used to it. Come on.
9: All right, open the hatch, Doc, and let's get out there.
3: Do we take the suits?
9: Suits? What do we need suits for? There's life on this planet. Life very much as we know it. So let's go out and say hello to it just as we are.

0: It is now nearly a week since we landed on this planet and Lemmy left the ship and found the atmosphere breathable. Since then, we have discovered many other things. That the water is drinkable, the temperature is mild, and the rain unceasing. In many respects, the planet is very much like Earth, and the days are very nearly the same length, almost to the second. The cultivated area along the riverbanks contains a variety of crops, so far as we can tell, principally a kind of wheat or barley. But whatever it is, it's in the early stages of its growth, which leads us to believe we've arrived during the late spring or early summer. Who or what it is that has cultivated the soil, we have no idea, for with the exception of flights of birds across the dark, cloudy sky, we've seen no living creature since we arrived here. The rations we brought with us from Earth have now almost gone, and Jet, Mitch, and Lemmy, armed with homemade nets and fish hooks, have gone down to the river, hoping to catch some edible fish. Perhaps there is further food to be had in the forest, but until we can be sure what kind of animals live there, we daren't risk entering it. At night, the forest resounds with the weird cries of some creatures or other. Their voices come echoing across the clearing and, carried by the wind, sound as though they are just outside the ship.
1: That's all bad. Yes. Would have been better with some potatoes and peas, but at least we needn't starve.
2: Well, not while the weather remains as mild as this.
1: What, do you think it's going to change then?
2: Who knows? This might be just the warm season. If it is, what's the cold season like? How severe and how long?
1: We've got to explore a wider area, find out much more about this place. Yeah, what happens if we meet up with whoever planted those fields outside?
2: I hate to think.
1: I'd feel a lot easier if we had at least one gun between us, or some kind of weapon.
3: Look, can't we make some spears or bows and arrows? At least they'd be better than nothing.
2: Have you ever used a spear, Doc? Or a bow and arrow?
3: Well, no, I haven't.
1: Me neither. I wouldn't know how to begin.
4: Oh, it's marvelous, isn't it? Here we are in a rocket ship, the wonder of our age, stranded on some unknown planet in the depths of the universe. And when it comes to making a couple of simple weapons to enable us to keep alive, not one of us knows how.
1: Hey, weren't you ever a Boy Scout, Lemmy?
4: No, Jewish lads brigade me. Didn't teach us nothing about bows and arrows.
2: Well, I think it's a problem we're going to be able to solve. We've got good tools. We could use odd bits of the ship to manufacture a few knives, arrowheads, or spearheads. We'll soon learn how to use them. We'll have to.
3: Yeah, meanwhile, we can live on fish. At least it's a change from airtight sandwich packs.
1: It's getting dark, Jeff. Maybe we better close the hatch.
2: Yeah.
3: I'll do it.
1: That's another thing.
2: What is?
1: We're using what power we have left to keep the lights going at night. What do we do when the juice gives out? Go out and buy some candles?
2: There are a great many problems we'll have to solve before long. A great many.
4: And one of them is some kind of shelter outside.
2: What for?
4: For cooking, that's what. Having the fire under the ship is all very well, but I'll keep getting soaked just the same.
3: Well, maybe the rain won't last much longer.
4: Well, I don't see why not. It hasn't stopped since we got there.
2: Well, it's time for me to go into the pilot's cabin and take the watch. Who follows me?
3: I do, Jet.
2: Well, I'll give you a yell in a couple of hours.
3: Oh, thanks.
4: I think I'll turn in. Don't suppose I'll sleep, but there's nothing else to do. How about you, Mitch?
1: Yeah, sure, might as well.
3: Me too. At least until I have to turn out again.
5: Hey, Mitch. Mitch, wake up, huh?
1: Oh, it's you, Jet. I was just dozing off.
3: What is it, Jet? What's wrong?
4: Is there a red princess knocking at the door?
5: Listen, are you all awake?
1: What's the trouble, Jet?
5: The rain, it's stopped.
1: Oh, blimey, didn't wake us up just to tell us that, did you?
5: Listen, the sky's clear, and I can see the stars.
1: Well, what did you expect?
5: But the constellations.
3: What about them?
5: Well, they're the same as we could see from Earth.
1: What? They can't be.
5: They are, I tell you. Come and take a look for yourselves.
1: You bet we will.
5: Well?
1: Yes, you're right. I can recognize them. Lyra, Cygnus, and the dolphin. There, see? Just the same. In fact, we might as well be on Earth.
5: Not quite the same.
3: Well, how do you mean?
5: Well, look at Vega.
1: Well?
5: I've been watching it for more than an hour, and she hasn't moved from that position. Well, hardly, but the other stars have. Moved quite a distance. They're circling round her.
1: So?
3: But isn't it Polaris, the pole star, that virtually stands still?
5: Yes, it should be. And when we left Earth, Polaris marked the celestial pole.
1: Now, wait a minute. I don't understand.
5: I do. At least, I think I do.
3: Well, what does it mean?
5: Just this. Vega has been the pole star before, and will be again. Every 26,000 years or so, it occupies the place we normally see occupied by Polaris.
1: Yes, but apart from Vega, the constellations are the same as seen from Earth.
5: Yes, and don't you see, only from the Earth, or maybe from some other part of the solar system, would they assume the shapes they do.
0: Yes, I'm beginning to understand what you're driving at.
4: Well, I'm not.
1: It means that we must be somewhere within the solar system.
4: Well, that's a comfort.
5: And that's not all. We know that within the solar system, there's only one planet with air, trees, water, rain, and clouds. And the Earth. This can only be the Earth. It is the Earth.
4: What? Oh, blimey. And I went through all that performance, testing the air.
1: But if that's true, Jet, how do you account for the constellations being out of position as they are? Why is Vega now the pole star?
5: There's only one possible explanation. We must have traveled here through time. We've landed on the Earth, all right, but at a different time from when we left it.
0: How different?
5: Heaven knows. But my guess is at least 13,000 years.
4: Oh, which way? Forward or back?
5: I don't know, Lenny. I just don't know.
6: 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The orchestra was conducted by Van Phillips, who also composed the music. Journey into Space was written and produced for the BBC by Charles Chilton.

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0: The pain began almost as soon as she had boarded the train. Usually she planned these things so well. She knew her cycle intimately. How could she not, after all these years? Today, though, had just been one of those awful days when nothing went according to plan. She had planned to get the 5 o'clock train, which would have seen her safely tucked up at home with the doors closed and a whole weekend of privacy and quiet to get over it. Instead, a week before Christmas, a crisis in the office meant a brainstorming session, which lasted until after six. The cold, clear winter day lost to shadows by the time she left. She could already feel it approaching. Even as she left the building and headed for the station, a sense of unease, of dislocation, and a tenderness to her belly and her breasts. Her already short temper contracted even further, so that she almost bit off the head of the lazy clerk behind the ticket counter. The idiot, apparently more concerned with picking his lottery numbers than ensuring that she made her train. The closing of doors already signalling its imminent departure. She had been forced to run to make it. She took a seat in the next to last carriage. The toilet was in the carriage behind, right at the end, but its lights were malfunctioning, flickering off and on with an angry buzzing sound as though masses of bees were trapped within the fluorescent bulbs. So she had been forced to sit a little further forward than she would have liked. Still, perhaps it would be all right. It hadn't started yet, although it was close. The train crawled slowly from the station. Her fellow passengers read books and newspapers or talked nonsense at high volume on their mobile phones, their lack of consideration annoying her still further, but providing a momentary distraction, an outlet for her frustration. She was very conscious of her privacy, and it constantly amazed her that people were prepared to discuss the most intimate details of their lives among strangers. The raised voices were nagging at her hearing. Her senses always seemed to be more acute at this time of the month, so that even moderately loud noises became difficult to tolerate, and she was more aware than usual of particular smells and tastes. She wondered if others experienced it the same way she did. She could only assume that she was not unique in these sensations, although she was not the kind of person who would discuss such matters with another, even if she were not so solitary by nature. Times flashed by. They were making good time. She allowed herself a little sigh of relief and breathed in deeply. As she did so, something rippled inside her. She grimaced and shifted on her seat. No! The train slowed, disgorging passengers at another station. Others rarely got on to replace them at these provincial towns. And she was used to spending most of her journeys in empty carriages, especially as her destination was the last stop on the line. Her house a mere stone's throw from the station. She closed her eyes. Sometimes she felt lonely, living in the little village where every face was familiar to her, where every name was echoed dozens of times in the form of cousins, brothers, uncles, grandparents. Her parents had always kept themselves slightly aloof from the life of the community on the principle that good fences made good neighbours, and she was grateful to them for that. The round of meetings, charity drives, garden parties and festivals was not for her. But her desire to remain at one remove from them had given her a reputation around the village, particularly since she also chose to politely deflect the attentions of its menfolk. She had no intention of ever dating a man from the village, of permitting him access to the little secrets of her life. She knew these men too well and was not anxious to become one of their conquests. She had enjoyed some relationships in the city, but none that had lasted. She liked men who were prepared to permit her to keep her distance from them when she chose, who wanted their own space as much as she wanted hers. But such men were harder to find than one might think. The demands that she made led her to attract those who were merely seeking casual one-night flings, or those who claimed that they were quite happy to allow her the required degree of independence, but then, as time went on, grew more and more uncomfortable with it, and demanded that she adhere to the rules they chose to set for her and for their relationship. She had quickly learned that when a man said he valued a woman's independence, what it really meant was that he valued it only when it suited him. Another station passed, bringing her another mile nearer to home. The pain was stronger now, and she thought that she could almost taste something coppery in her mouth. She hated it. It really was a curse. But, as her mother had said to her in those first months of adolescence, bringing with them the strange, unfamiliar changes to her body. What cannot be cured must be endured. Looking back now, it was the shock that she remembered. Her amazement that her own body could do this to her, wounding her from deep within, bringing her discomfort, pain, and embarrassment. Even as her mother had instructed her on what to do and how to prepare for it so that she was not taken by surprise. It was always easier to put up with in your own home, her mother had said, surrounded by familiar things, but you could not let it dictate how you lived your life. Yet, for the first few months, that was precisely what had happened. She was grateful and relieved once it had passed, but the relief only lasted for a week or two until it commenced once again its inevitable approach. The train arrived at Shillingford, the last stop before home. Soon she would be able to lock the door and remain within the walls of her house for the entire weekend. By Monday, it would all be over, and normal life would resume. The door at the head of the carriage opened as the train moved off, and two young men entered. They were probably still in their late teens, although one wore a ragged line of scruffy facial hair on his upper lip. A nasty little excuse for a moustache that made him look shifty and untrustworthy. His companion, taller and bulkier, had acne pimples on his chin, bloodied where he had picked at them. "All right, love," one of the boys said. She did not look at him, but she could see him reflected in the glass. It was the one with the moustache. Neither of them had taken their seats. They stood, craning their necks to catch sight of her face and body. She drew her coat a little more tightly around her. "Ah, don't do that," said the spotty one. "Give us a look." She bit her lip. Something contracted inside her and she jerked slightly in her seat. "Go on, smile," said the one with the moustache. "Can't be that bad. I've got something that'll make you smile," he sniggered and pointed his chin at her. "Get lost," she said, despite herself. She didn't want to be drawn into an argument with them, but they had picked the wrong evening on which to confront her. It was only after she had spoken that she realized how dangerous it might be to antagonize them, to draw them upon her.
1: "Touchy," said Moustache to his friend. "Must be her time in a month. They all get a bit like that."
0: He returned his attention to her.
1: "Is that it, darling? Time in a month? The old curse?"
0: His smile slowly faded, to be replaced by something infinitely more unpleasant. "Don't bother me," he said, so softly that she thought she might have misheard, until he repeated himself. "Don't bother me one little bit." Suddenly the train ground to a halt. She couldn't believe it. She pressed her face to the window and thought that she could almost see the lights of the station in the distance. She felt nauseous, and the coppery taste in her mouth was growing more pronounced. It was very dark outside. She looked at the night sky. There were no stars visible, although a telltale edge of brightness had begun to show in the north as the clouds began to thin. She could hear the boys whispering as she risked a glance at them. The one with the pimples was looking over at her, and she could see the lust in his eyes. The groan of pain caused the boys to stop their conversation. She winced. This delay was just unbearable. What a complete nuisance. She almost howled in frustration. There was no other choice. She rose, grasped her briefcase, and headed for the last carriage. If she could get to the toilet, then she could do whatever was necessary and wait things out until the train got into the station. After that, she could slip onto the tracks through the back door, avoiding the young men and the stink of their desire. She stepped into the space between the carriages, opened the door, and entered the empty compartment, the buzzing unbearably loud, the flickering of the lights paining her eyes. Behind her, the two teenagers exchanged a look, then stood and followed her into the carriage. Their names were Davy and Billy, and they had been waiting for just such an opportunity for a long, long time. The woman was alone, the train was almost empty, and they were now stopped in the darkness between stations. Even if she cried out, no one would hear her. It was perfect. They entered the carriage. The fluorescent lights flickered and buzzed, then finally gave up the ghost. Artificial light yielding to the moon's luminescence as a great,
1: disk of white cleared the cover of the clouds and shone down upon the woods, the fields, and the silver body of the unmoving train. The toilet was ahead of them, at the far end. It wouldn't have much of a lock in it. On trains, they never did. They were halfway down the carriage when the noise came from behind them. Something moved in the space between two seats, previously hidden from the young men by the shadows, the moonlight not yet penetrating its reaches. They turned as it unfolded itself, slowly rising up before them. There was a bad animal smell and a sound like a dog might make if someone threatened to remove the bone from between its paws. As his eyes grew accustomed to the gloom, Davy saw clawed feet, longer than a human's and covered with fine dark hair that shone in the moonlight, and muscular legs that bent sharply at the knee, rising up to a flat crotch and a taut stomach and small white breasts. Even as he watched, more fine hairs erupted from the pores of the skin, colonizing the fleshy places and turning them all to black. The tattered remains of a dress hung from the figure's arms and back, and as its fingernails curled in on themselves, Davy thought he saw traces of dark varnish upon them. The hair on its upper body was thicker than upon its legs and belly. It was denser and tinged with white and grey as though a great cape had been placed across its shoulders. Then it emerged from the darkness, slowly advancing upon them, and the moonlight shone upon the woman's face. It was still changing, the features transforming themselves before his eyes, so that she remained clearly recognizable to Davy, like a figure glimpsed in a funhouse mirror, distorted yet still familiar. Her face was lengthening, the tips of her ears extending and tufting with hair, her nose and chin stretching to form a lupine jaw, the teeth within growing sharper and shining whitely, thick strands of saliva and blood dripping from the tips. Her hands, the fingers elongated and taloned, gripped the edges of the seat before her, as her body shuddered, the change nearly complete, as Davy heard four words emerge from deep in her throat, their meaning almost lost to him as the animal overcame the woman. Of the she said, and Davy thought that the words were followed by something that might have been laughter, before that too was transformed, becoming a growl filled with hunger and the promise of death. Her eyes turned to yellow, and the full moon was reflected in their depths. She raised her head and howled just as too late the boys tried to run. Davy pushed Billy out of the way, using his size to squeeze past him before Billy even realized what he was doing. A splash of warmth struck Davy's hair and back as Billy's life ended with the rending of claws, but he kept moving, never looking behind him, his gaze focused on the rectangle of glass ahead of him and the silver handle of the door. He was almost close enough to touch it when a great weight landed on his back, forcing him to the ground. The train jerked into motion as Davy felt hot breath upon his skin and sharp teeth upon his neck. In his final moment, he was struck oddly by the realization that he had always been afraid of women. Now at last, he thought that he understood why.
2: The Cycle by John Connolly was read by Michelle Gomez. The producer was Anne Simpson.

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1: bear.
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0: Ford, I don't know if this sounds like a silly question, but what am I doing here?
1: Well, you know that. I rescued you from the Earth.
2: One of the many problems encountered in time travel is quite simply one of grammar, which is further complicated by the possibility of conducting conversations whilst you're actually travelling from one time to another.
0: What is it?
3: The Hitchhiker's Guide to the Galaxy.
4: It's an electronic book. It'll tell you everything you want to know.
5: I like the cover. Don't panic.
1: You'll need to have this fish in your ear.
0: I beg your pardon?
6: This is Prospecting Bogon Yak.
0: And what has happened to the Earth?
7: People of Earth. This is Prospecting Bogon Jets of the Galactic Hyperspace Planning Council.
1: It's been disintegrated.
7: Your planet is scheduled for demolition.
0: So what do I do?
1: Well, you come along with me and enjoy yourself.
2: The Encyclopedia Galactica has much to say on the theory and practice of time travel, most of which is incomprehensible to anyone who hasn't spent at least four lifetimes studying advanced hypermathematics. And since it was impossible to do this before time travel was invented, there is a certain amount of confusion as to how the idea was arrived at in the first place. The most plausible rationalization states that time travel was, by its very nature, discovered simultaneously at all periods of history. But this is clearly bunk. The trouble is that quite a lot of history is clearly bunk, the realization of which led to the immediate formation of the Campaign for Real Time. It was during its inaugural strategy meeting and coffee morning, at which it was formally agreed a real time was being had by all, that the news broke that not only had the great cathedral of Chalism been pulled down in order to build a new negative iron refinery, but that the construction of the refinery had taken so long and had had to extend so far back into the past in order to allow negative iron production to start on time, that the Cathedral of Chalism had now never been built in the first place. Picture postcards of the cathedral suddenly became immensely valuable. And blank. Which is why, as a result of time travel, much of history is now gone forever. In a footnote, the Campaign for Real Timers explained that just as easy travel eroded the differences between one country and another, and between one world and another, so time travel is now eroding the differences between one age and another. The past, they say, is now truly like a foreign country. They do things exactly the same there.
0: What was that? Something red.
8: No, it goes straight past Foster at Silimidon
9: and over the boundary for four lovely runs. And now, England need just 28 to win the final test on this near-perfect day at Lord's. Holden returning the ball, and Fred, my dear old thing, what on earth is that?
10: It looks like two men and a Chesterfield sofa. Can anybody tell me what is going off? Henry, I don't know.
0: Where are we? Somewhere green. Shapes. I need shapes.
11: Excuse me, sir, is this your sofa?
0: What was that?
11: Something blue.
0: Shape. It is blue-shaped. Like a policeman.
11: Come along, you two. Let's be having you.
12: Sure, we have a man who seems to have a heart attack at the nursery.
0: Ford, if I didn't know I was going mad, I'd say this place looks astoundingly, terrifyingly, horrifically, like Lord's cricket ground.
11: Very astute of you, sir.
0: Ah, it is a policeman, Ford. There's always a policeman at Lord's. What are we going to do?
13: What do you want to do? Get a beer?
0: I want to hear you say I've been dreaming for the past 5 years.
13: You've been dreaming for the past 5 years?
0: Come along now.
13: All right, 4¾.
0: It's all right, officer. This is all a dream. Ask him. He was in it.
11: Dreamy, eh? Account for the dressing gown, would it?
0: Oh, no. The dressing gown's just a hallucination, you see. It's what I was wearing when the Earth was demolished to... I've got a bone in my beard. I've got a beard. Tell you what I'll do. I'll be the one over there passing out. How about that? Good idea?
13: Officer, my...

0: Ford Prefect. I was born 600 light years from Earth near Betelgeuse. I am a researcher for the Hitchhiker's Guide to the Galaxy.
1: Bit of a student pranks, aren't we, sir?
0: That is Arthur Dent. He's from Earth, but has been stranded in your prehistoric era for a while.
1: Yes, well, don't let it happen again.
2: Well, Henry, I don't think there have been any strange things appearing on the pitch since...
3: It was in 1932, Fred.
2: Ah, now what happened then?
3: Well, Fred, I think it was counter-facing Wilcox, coming up to bow from the pavilion end, when a spectator suddenly ran straight across the pitch.
2: There's nothing actually very mysterious about that, is there?
3: No, but he did claim to have seen something materialise at Silimidon, an alligator of some kind, if you can believe it, but no one was able to get a very detailed description. They offered to give him some lunch, but he explained that he'd already had rather a good one, so the matter was dropped, and Warwickshire went on to win by 3 wickets.
2: So not very like this at all, then?
3: For those of you who've just tuned in, by the way, two rather scruffily attired men, and indeed a sofa, a Chesterfield, I think, have just materialised here in the middle of Lord's Cricket Ground.
2: They're carrying it off now.
3: Actually, can I interrupt you a moment, Fred, and say that the sofa has just vanished?
2: So it has. Well, that's one mystery less. So, England now only need 24 runs to win the Ashes, and I don't think I've seen anything like that at cover point before. Except perhaps against the West Indies.
0: How are you feeling?
4: I'm home. It's England. It's today. I'm... drinking tea in the tea tent at Lord's. The long nightmare is over. Why are you looking at me like that?
0: Just...
4: Listen, Ford. It's over. I'm finally where I belong. Nothing you can say or do.
0: Okay. Thought you might like to look at the newspaper, that's all.
4: Well, no thanks. I've read that one. Wait a minute.
0: Not a word.
4: Wait a minute. How can this be today's? I saw this years ago. The day before...
0: That's right.
4: ...the Earth was demolished.
0: Yep.
4: So that means the Earth is going to get demolished tomorrow.
0: I think you're finally getting the hang of time travel.
4: I don't think I can bear it again. Wait a minute.
0: No, don't even think about it.
4: If this is before I left, that must mean that I am...
0: Don't.
4: What?
0: Try and phone yourself up at home.
4: How did you know?
0: People who talk to themselves on the phone never learn anything to their advantage. Tick. Brr, brr, brr, brr. Hello, is that Arthur Dent? Ah, hello, yes, this is Arthur Dent speaking. The Earth blows up tomorrow. No, don't hang up.
4: What?
0: Brr. Arthur, this is not my first temporal anomaly. So, finish your arcing tea and let's get out of here.
4: So we're not home and dry.
0: We could not even be said to be home and vigorously toweling ourselves off.
5: The Hitchhiker's Guide to the Galaxy has this to say about towels. See secondary phase.
0: Nice! Hit!
6: Full toss. If they had a fielder standing where we are, the ball would drop straight into his rabbit skin bag. Now, I'd say that was also a very curious event.
7: Where's the ball?
6: I don't know. It probably rolled off somewhere. Over there, I expect.
0: Why didn't you tell him you caught the ball in your bag?
6: I don't know. I just got the feeling it might come in useful. Why are you dodging about trying to peer behind the sight screen?
0: That's the other thing I was going to tell you. Neither you nor the crowd have noticed what is parked behind the sight screen. I think it might be an SCP. Can you see it?
6: A what?
0: An SCP, somebody else's problem.
6: Oh, good. I can relax then.
0: Not till you tell me if you can see it.
6: You said that was somebody else's problem.
0: That's right. And I want to know if you can see it.
6: What does it look like?
0: How should I know, you fool? If you can see it, you tell me.
6: Ford, I insist that I am not being stupid. You really are gibbering away without any regard for logic or the normal conventions of human discourse, and all right, I know you're not human, but while you're on what is, after all, my planet, where humans come from, I think you might at least try to...
0: Arthur, it's perfectly simple. An SCP is something that we can't see or don't see or our brain doesn't let us see because we think that it's somebody else's problem. That's what SCP means. Somebody else's problem. The brain just edits it out. It's like a blind spot. Your only hope is to catch it by surprise out of the corner of your eye.
6: Oh. I can see it. It's a spaceship.
0: What?
6: Just a spaceship.
4: parked behind the sight screen.
7: Great walloping Zarquam!
4: What an utterly extraordinary-looking thing, though. Strange that I couldn't see it.
5: Sometimes it's much cheaper and easier to make people think that something works rather than actually make it work. After all, the result is, in all important aspects, the same. The extraordinary-looking spaceship was not actually invisible or anything hyper-impossible like that. The technology involved in making something properly invisible is so mind-bogglingly complex that 999,999,999 times out of a billion, it's simpler just to take the thing away and hide it. For instance, the ultra-famous scientomagician Ephrafax of Wug once bet his life that given a year, he could render the great mega-mounted Magramal entirely invisible. Having spent most of the year fruitlessly jiggling around with immense Luxo valves and refracto nullifiers and spectrum bypasso mats, he finally realized, with 9 hours to go, that he wasn't going to make it.
8: I can still see it.
5: So he and his friends, and his friends' friends, and his friends' friends' friends, and some friends of theirs who happen to own a major stellar trucking company, put in what is now recognized as being one of the hardest night's work in history. And sure enough, Magramal was no longer visible. He lost the bet, and therefore his life, because he was unable to A, just say abracadabra and put it back, and B, account for the suspicious-looking extra moon overhead. The somebody else's problem field is much simpler, more effective, and can be run for over 100 years on a 9-volt battery. This is because it relies on people's natural predisposition not to see anything they don't want to, weren't expecting, or can't explain. If Ephrafax had, instead of trying to render Magramal invisible, merely rendered it pink and then erected a cheap somebody else's problem field around it, then people would have walked past the mountain, round it, even over it, and simply never noticed that the thing was there. Meanwhile, events of universe-shaking magnitude are gathering to a climax.
4: That's the end of the game!
7: Why is everybody trying to get at those guys in the middle? What have they done?
4: What, in the ashes?
7: The what?
9: Exciting, isn't it, Earthman?
4: The hallucinations just keep on coming, Ford. For a moment there, I thought I heard old... what's his name? You know, sounds like some sort of Danish chopped sausage.
9: Slarty Bartfast. I think your team has just won, Earthman.
7: Hello, Slarty Bartfast.
9: You are English, aren't you, Earthman?
4: Yes, I... What on earth are you doing here? Or rather, I mean... I don't know what I mean.
9: Winning the Ashes. You must be very proud. I must say I'm rather fond of cricket myself. Almost entertainingly dull. Though I wouldn't want anyone outside this planet to hear me say so. Oh, dear.
7: What are you doing here? I thought something terrible had happened.
9: Something terrible is about to happen.
7: That's generally true, isn't it? Look, if that monstrosity is your ship, can you give us a lift?
9: Patience, Ford Prefect.
7: It's just that this planet's about to be demolished.
9: I know.
7: And, well, I just wanted to make the point.
9: Earthman, explain precisely to me what ceremony is now taking place at the center of the field.
4: A pitch.
9: It is a little puzzling.
4: You want me to explain something to you? Well, that's the presentation of the ashes to the winning captain.
7: It's just that if we don't go soon, we might get caught in the middle of it all again, and there's nothing depresses me more than a planet being senselessly destroyed.
9: I see. And these ashes are in that tiny pottery urn.
4: Yes.
7: Except, I suppose, being on it when it happens.
9: Patience. Great things are afoot.
4: That's what you said last time.
9: They were.
4: Well, true.
9: Meet me at my ship in 2 minutes.
7: Where are you going?
9: I have something of vital importance I have to do.
7: I know. You've got to get us off this planet.
2: The players are lined up as the urn containing the ashes is presented to the captain of the winning team.
3: A wonderful moment, isn't it? But there's an elderly gentleman, apparently overcome with the heat, looking just a little bit like Moses. And, I do declare, he's demanding that he should be given the urn.
10: I must have the ashes! They are vitally important for the past, present, and future safety of the galaxy. Do you mind?
7: What in the name of Zarking Fardworks is the old fool doing?
4: I have no idea.
11: Interesting. That's the second spaceship we've seen at Lord's today. And to think I woke up in a prehistoric cave this morning. It's very impressive, hanging up there. Much sleeker than Slarty Bartfast's, isn't it?
7: The hatch is opening. One, two, three...
11: Is that a cricket team arriving from some other galaxy? Or another publicity stunt for Australian margarine?
7: 10, 11, all in white, carrying bats and balls.
11: And flying down with cricket pads. No, rocket pads on their shins.
7: They're dressed like cricketers, but they're robots.
12: What was that?
7: Hey! We must get to the ship.
11: What is this?
7: I don't want to know. This is not my planet. I didn't choose to be here. I don't want to get involved.
13: Wilfred, the Supernatural Brigade suddenly seems to be out in force here at Lord's today.
7: What I need is a strong drink and a peer group.
11: It's incredible! They're doing a bizarre parody of batting strokes, except that every ball they hit explodes where it lands.
7: I can see that.
11: I do not know why they are doing this, but that is what they are doing. They're not just destroying Lords, they're sending it up. Ford, they're taking them.
7: Precisely.
14: We did that.
7: They don't hang about.
11: No.
10: They've taken the ashes!
7: Good heavens!
11: What ashes? The remains of a cricket stump burnt in Melbourne, Australia in 1882 to signify the death of English cricket. A trophy. It's an earth thing that they have come and taken.
7: Strange thing to want to tell us.
11: Strange thing to take.
7: Strange ship.
11: Clever how it just appeared one minute and disappeared the next.
7: Not the robot ship, this ship.
11: Good Lord, this is Slutty Bartfast's ship. It looks very different close up.
7: Ah, that's the somebody else's problem field at work. Now you can clearly see the ship for what it is, simply because you know it's here, whereas no one else here can.
11: Probably because close up, it looks much less like a spaceship and much more like a small, upended Italian bistro.
9: Yes, I know, but there is a reason. Come, we must go. The ancient nightmare has come again. Doom confronts us all. We must leave at once.
7: I fancy somewhere sunny.
11: Wait a minute. Ford, you won't believe this, but there's another spaceship landing near that ambulance.
7: Come on, Arthur, we're leaving.
11: Wait a minute. I think I recognize it.
3: Well, I really don't know what's going on here. I have to be honest, Fred. I don't think this is good for the game. Can you see exactly what's happening?
2: Well, some unearthly-looking chap is going up to one of the wounded spectators lying in the middle of the wicket. Never had this in my day.
15: Excuse me. Out of the way. Yes, I know you're mortal. Just don't bleed on me. Ah, here you are.
16: Help me. Please.
15: Diodat.
16: Hey?
15: Arthur Philip Diodat.
16: Yes.
15: You're a no-good Dumbo nothing.
16: What?
15: I thought you should know that before you went.
7: Nice mover. Shame about the decor.
17: What did you say?
7: For a flight deck, this looks very like the lobby of an Italian restaurant.
17: Deep in the fundamental heart of mind and universe, there is a reason.
7: I'd say the fundamental heart of mind and universe can take a running jump. This spaceship is complete pants.
11: It's not very high tech, is it? Plastic ivy, cheap tiles, and those raffia-wrapped bottles you're trying to fit candles in.
17: The flight controls.
11: I refuse to be surprised.
17: Hold tight, please.
7: Whoa. On the other hand, I can't deny that the way it moves makes the heart of gold seem like an electric pram. How far did we just travel?
17: Oh, about two-thirds of the way across the galactic disk, I would say, roughly.
7: Not bad.
11: Where are we going?
17: We're going to confront an ancient nightmare of the universe.
7: And where are you going to drop us off?
17: I will need your help. Come, there's much I must show you and tell you.
7: Where's he going?
11: Up that green spiral staircase. How should I know? We'd better follow him.
7: My doctor says that I have a malformed public duty gland and a natural deficiency in moral fibre, and that I am therefore excused from saving universes.
17: The central computational area.
11: Good grief. Are these all robots?
17: Yes. And this is where every calculation affecting the ship in any way is performed.
7: Of course, and it had to look like...
17: Yes, I know what it looks like. But it is, in fact,
4: a complex four-dimensional topographical map of a series of highly complex mathematical functions.
14: It looks like a joke.
4: I told